0: marry him. You what?
1: I said I'm going to marry him.
0: My husband?
1: He won't be for long.
0: You either have a poor idea of humor or you're absolutely insane.
1: No, I suppose you'll pull the line about my husband loves me. He'll never leave me.
0: He won't leave me.
1: No.
0: I know Charles. There have been others.
1: But he never invited any of those others to his home now, did he? So he did invite me. And I'll stay here as long as I please. And in the end, I won't be the one to go.
0: Why do you say such horrible things?
1: Not so sure of yourself anymore, are you, Lady Jane? They never were as pretty as I am before, were they? And they never knew their way around the way I do now, did they?
0: You'll go. I won't permit you to stay.
1: Oh, really?
0: Charles wouldn't dare.
1: Oh, already. Come on in.
2: Well, what a charming, charming picture you make.
1: Yes, I think so, too.
0: Charles, could I speak to you alone?
2: No, not now, Jane. I want to take Madeline for a sail before the wind changes. Come, Madeline.
1: Right with you, dear. See you later, Jane.
2: Better take my arm, Madeline. These old steps, quite seasonal. After all, I wouldn't want anything so happy to be so charming.
0: Oh,

0: There he goes, Sam.
1: I see him.
2: We ought to warn him.
1: I tried. You saw what I got there. Booted me out of the place.
2: Yeah, he's got his lady with him in the boat.
1: His lady? Where's your eyes? That ain't a ladyship. A ladyship's a lady. She wouldn't be wearing a suit like that. Yellow and not enough of it to... Oh, let him sail out there. Why should I warn the likes of them? No, thank you. I'll not waste a breath warning him or her. Not a breath.
3: Now, Charles, steer the boat.
4: I'd give anything.
3: Anything?
4: Name it.
3: Not now.
4: What's the matter?
3: That wind, where did it come from?
4: By George. The sun has gone down, hasn't it?
3: No clouds, yet no sun. What kind of a place is this, anyway?
4: Yes, it is strange.
3: I thought I'd go swimming. Oh, come on, turn back. This is about as much fun as walking in a graveyard.
4: Jove, I'm sorry.
3: Sorry?
4: We're becalmed, and I forgot the oars at the landing.
3: Oh, nice going. So what do we do now? Camp out here in the middle of the ocean until the Boy Scouts come after us?
4: You have a delightful sense of humor.
3: I'm getting a chill that isn't so delightful.
4: I'm decently sorry. Here. Put my coat around you. Lovely.
3: The wind hasn't cooled you off any, has it? What was that?
4: What?
3: You hear it like a fish. You don't have whales in these parts, do you?
4: Whales? By Jove.
3: There it is again.
4: Yes, I heard it.
3: The water is so smooth.
4: Oh, just a fish jumping, probably. Oh, this is cozy. The calm at a very opportune time, if I might say so.
3: Yeah, I can't very well walk home, can I?
4: Anything for you.
3: You'll have your chance.
4: Anything. Now, what is it?
3: I thought I saw that rope up there at the bow, or whatever you call it, move.
4: Rope?
3: Yes, worm sort of. Imagine that. I haven't had a drink in a week.
4: But there's no rope at the bow?
3: Oh, yes, there is, too.
4: Hmm?
3: Charles.
4: It's no rope.
3: Then what is it?
4: I can't quite make out.
3: It is a rope. It is a rope. I tell you, it is.
4: I'm not quite sure.
3: Another one. Charles, look, another one. Came out of the water.
4: Oh.
3: It's moving. Moving down along the deck. Charles, how can there be snakes out here?
4: Not snakes.
3: What's the matter with you? What are they? Look, there's two of them. Slimy.
4: There's another. Thick as a man's chest.
3: And another one.
4: Coming out of the water. Oh, no. It can't be. It can't.
3: What is it, Charles?

0: Ladies and gentlemen, I'm sure none of us would mind a little time for breathtaking in this amazing story, Lord Marley's Guest. Yes, before returning to the play, let's consider the reality of a wartime problem that affects you.
1: No, I think we won't go to the servicemen's dance tonight. Who would want to dance with me anyway? Since I've lost so much weight, I don't look like anything. I'm sore and aching, tired out again tonight. Can't eat. I just know I'll lie awake till all hours, the same as last night. Honestly, I'm worried about myself.
0: Well, getting worried can't help. But if vitamin B1 and iron shortage is your trouble, very probably ironized yeast tablets can.
1: Vitamin B1 and iron? Ionized yeast tablets? What do you mean?
0: Just this. Nutrition authorities say improper eating due to wartime living may cause a person to become deficient in vitamin B1 and iron, two substances essential to normal weight, strength, and energy. And ionized yeast tablets supply those exact two substances, vitamin B1 with iron. They're scientifically compounded to help two ways in these deficiencies. Yes, help you two ways to look and feel and be your old-time peppy, sparkling self again.
1: Maybe I should try ionized yeast tablets.
0: By all means do, if you're short on vitamin B1 and iron. Then see if pretty soon you aren't saying...
1: How grand it takes to feel good again. How glad I am that I took ionized yeast tablets.
0: And now back to tonight's play, Lord Marley's Guest.

0: Yes, Sam? Yes?
1: Aye, I hear it. There's trouble out there.
2: But what, I'm asking?
1: Oh, I can't see. They're too far off. Too far off.
2: Oh, listen to her. Sammy, can't you?
1: What else in the devil's name can it be? The Lord forgive me. I should have warned him. Dirty pride or not, I should have warned him. I should have warned
3: him.
2: Sam, it's your ladyship running this way.
1: Lord, Alpha, what can you do for him?
3: Prisoner, help me, please. Help
1: Lord,
3: me.
1: Help him. What can we do?
3: He's falling to us. How does Sammy and then get into your boat? We've got to get out there and help him.
1: All right.
3: Listen to him. Oh, help me, Mrs. Lynn, help me.
1: Sorry, come ahead, Mom.
2: Sam, have you lost your head? You're not going out there.
1: Step in forward, Mom. Walk up there,
2: and you're balmy. It's the death out there.
1: Hand me that off, Joe, and cover off.
2: Sam, you can't be going out there. You was the one that warned us off. And now you're going out yourself. Sure, I'll tell you off. But I'm coming with you.
4: Good man, Joe.
3: Hurry, hurry.
1: That we will. Did you all in deep, Joe?
5: Back of me, Madeline. Stay back of me.
3: Horrible things reaching out. You've got to tell me what they are. What? Tell me.
5: Behind us. Look.
3: No, those snake things crawling toward me. I've got to keep my eyes on them. If I watch them, they can't hurt me. Yes, that's it.
5: Madeline,
3: if I watch them, they can't
5: Madeline,
3: hurt me.
5: Watch out.
3: Can they hurt
5: watch
3: me?
5: Out.
3: Can they? Answer me, you. Can they hurt me? What are you staring at that for?
5: Now I know. I know what it is.
3: What?
5: 8 arms coming out of the water. The body must be beneath.
3: What are you talking about? What body?
5: His body. There. He was taking the boat. He's holding on with those horrible arms.
3: Arms? What are you raving about? Snakes?
5: No.
3: Why
5: do you want it? No, not snakes. I'd give my soul if there were. They're arms. It's arms.
3: Stop saying
5: it. It's arms. And it's waiting. It's waiting underneath the sea for it. Waiting for it. Help! Help, somebody!
3: Help!
5: Help!
3: Help! What? Tell me.
5: Devilfish.
3: Oh.
5: And lots of it. Larger than the boat. Suckers on his tentacles.
3: Oh, my leg. One of those crawling things on my leg. Get it off. Get it off my leg.
5: I can't fight it. I can't fight it.
3: Oh, get it off.
5: Devil, you. Let go of her. Let go. Oh, my neck. No.
2: They're fighting something in the water.
3: No, you can't let them
2: drown.
3: No.
2: No, it's a devilfish.
1: I see it too. Its arms are longer than the mouth of the boat itself. The tide's taking us right into it. Get at your oars, Joe. We'll get out of here.
2: Yeah,
1: let's go by oars.
3: No, I won't let you come down.
1: Let's hold the oars, woman.
3: It'll kill us too.
2: I'm killing them, playing with them like a cat with a mouse.
3: Oh, no.
2: Lifting them up in those great slimy arms and then dropping them back in the sea again.
3: No.
2: Oh, no.
3: No.
2: I held him under and drowned him.
1: Oh, no. Got him up again. See?
2: I have, but what? Oh, no.
1: What is it? What is that terrible thing that's lifting out of the water?
2: It's Ed, see? It's bringing the body toward its Ed. It's going to...
3: No,
2: don't look, Mom. No, he's dead anyways, Mom. Joe, let's get out of here. Come on, a point.
1: Wait, the woman. Let's let her go, the woman.
2: She's
1: swimming for it. This way.
2: No, let's get out of here. Get the oars, man.
3: No, wait, save him. Too late for him, but we can't leave her.
1: Right. We'll get you, Miss.
3: He's too tired to swim anymore.
1: Bring us those things.
3: Well, hurry.
1: Come on, Sam. Put your back to that oar.
2: All right. We'll get you, Miss. Bring her around, Sam. Grab her quick.
1: Aye, that I will.
2: Doctor, now. Up you go.
1: Up me in. Watch it, Mom. In you go now.
3: Just say.
2: Look.
1: He's gone, eh? The monster, the devil, he's gone. Under the water. Quick, put the girl down there in the bow and let's get out of here before he pulls us down.
2: Right.
3: It's all right. You're safe enough. You're safe, I tell you. Safe. Safe, yes, yes, safe. Safe. Safe. Safe. Safe.
0: Stop it.
3: Stop it.
0: Oh, no, no, stop saying it.
3: What is it? How'd you stop? We've got to get ashore. The woman hysterical.
1: Sam, something is holding the boat back.
6: No, no, it can't be. We're almost at the beach. And
1: look, there. Look over the port side.
6: What?
3: The octopus. Row.
6: She's underneath the water, holding us back.
3: Yes, oh. Horrible black thing.
1: Come on, into the stern with us.
3: On the sea.
1: Another off. I'll push it down. Beat it off of your oar, man.
2: Oh, stay back, you fool.
1: This should be all right out of my hands. Look, another arm. And they're all moving up towards her.
3: She doesn't see it.
1: She thinks she's safe.
6: Around her neck. It's wrapping around.
1: Oh. Dragged her over.
6: The boat's free.
1: Free, I tell you, free. It's let go of us. We'll get away.
6: But why should that be? Dragged her over and let us go.
1: Aye. That's so. Picked her right out of the boat. And now the water's so calm and clear. And look, the sun's come out.
6: Huh? Aye. And his lordship and the blonde one dead. Dead under the sea. What for you, Mom?
3: Dead. Under the sea. Dead to sell.
7: Now, Mr. Obler, all I've got to say is...
8: That brr is certainly an expensive one, Frank, but before we talk of brrs, I do want to thank Jean Dupre and Joseph Granby and Mary Jane Cox. And now, speaking of brrs, I think it reminds all of us that there's a strange, icy hand of retribution which apparently eventually seems to catch up with evildoers. Right at the moment, a man by the name of, what was it again? Oh, yes, Mussolini is remembering that. And now, Frank, after you've had a few words, I want to come back and tell our audience about a play which we're going to do next week. May I go on record right now as saying that I'm looking forward to next week's Lights Out with with more eagerness than I have to any play of this series. I'll tell all of you about that as soon as Frank Martin says a few words for R&IG.
9: If you're so jittery and run down, often so tired out that you miss out in your work and fun, and if it's simply because you're short on vitamin B1 and iron, remember R&IG tablets give you these exact two substances. Now, of course, the rundown condition may be due to other causes. If in doubt, see your doctor. But if vitamin B1 and iron shortage is your trouble, remember, ionized yeast has been so successful in such cases that it's sold on this no-risk, money-back basis. If you don't start to eat better, to feel much stronger and more alive, the cost of the first bottle will be refunded to you in full by ionized yeast, Box IY, Rahway, New Jersey. And now, what's this about your eagerness over next week's play, Mr. Obler?
8: Well, a man can write a play with his tongue in his cheek or with his heart or with his mind. I'll say quite frankly, I wrote next week's play with heart and mind because it's a play that I wanted to do and I know you'll want to hear. It's not the usual Lights Out play by any means. It's intended for even those in your family who may not be particularly interested in the mysterious and fantastic. So, have the entire family listening in, yes, children too, next week when we broadcast The Story of the Future. Your future.
9: Yes, tune in next Tuesday again for Arch Obler's Story of the Future. And if you need more vitamin B1 and iron, be sure to try ironized yeast. But remember, there's only one ironized yeast. You'll know it instantly by the yellow and orange package and by the big letters IY on the container and on each tablet.

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Welcome to a half hour of Mind Webs. Short stories from the worlds of speculative fiction. The story this time comes from the book Alternities, edited by David Giraud. It's a tale by Greg Bear, titled Webster. Dry. It lingered in the air, a word of rustlings and whisperings. Vultures fanned her hair, or she ran her finger lean and covered in pink parchment up the page. Dinosaur eggs, Roy Chapman Andrews in the middle of the Gobi. Gray films flickering as the fist-sized ovoids were lifted unborn from their graves. She took the dictionary and folded it, and it gripped her finger in Bible-thin pages with a firm, friendly pressure. Miss Coates did not enjoy life. She didn't enjoy the manifold refractions of the hot sun from city pavements. There was no joy in the bored pain of people in the streets who ignored her. There was no joy in a cosmos where her thin body could give no pleasure, cause no surprises, spur no uncontrollable loves. Miss Coates was 50, and, my God, the needle in her throat, she had never had a child, and never had a man. Loved, once a lonely love, with a boy 5 years younger than she, and he could have removed this present-day needle from her throat, begged that he be given the chance. But no, she would use her love as bait, and let them who wish it pay the toll. I am a pitiful woman, she said, drawing herself full up to 5'7 3/4" from the overstuffed chair. I weep inside, then read the dear Bible and the even dearer dictionary. They tell me my weeping is a sin. Despair of all my fell sins is by far the lowest. She looked around the dry, comfortable room and saw into the gloom of the place where she slept. It wasn't a bedroom because in a bedroom you slept with a man, and she had none. Up the doorframe, nicked in one corner, down to the worn carpet which pressed to the bottoms of her feet like raw canvas, then to the chair coming unstuffed in the middle, to the wallpaper stained with water at the top, and finally to her unshod feet, toes wiggling in their loose nylons, toenails thick and well-trimmed. She went to bed, and the bed caressed her in an obligatory manner, with sheets and wrinkles and folds and blankets, small, immobile bumps against her thighs, her breasts. The pillow accepted her peppery hair, which had always been kinky, and in the dark she told herself to go to sleep. The morning was fine. The afternoon passed like a dull ache. In the early evening she wept as she fixed dinner. In the late evening, she sat in her chair with the two books at her feet and stared at the flowers on the wall. The morning was fine. The afternoon was hot and sticky, and she took a walk. All the young people on this fine Saturday afternoon, she thought, they hold arms and walk in parks, and there on a bench, she'll be in trouble if she keeps that up. Oh, to have the distant possibility of being in trouble. The evening passed slowly in the heat, and by midnight a cool wind fluttered the curtains of the window, then blew them in like flapping wings on ghost birds. She read the dictionary and stumbled across words she didn't want to read, medical words, biological words. They came at her unbidden from the pages and would not leave her eyes alone. She didn't think them obscene. She thought they were marvelous. The feel of them made her tremble and ache. And again the evening ended in tears. I need a lover, she said firmly to herself, with morning sunlight yellow and reassuring across the ironing board in the burgundy dress. But one found lovers in offices, and she didn't work, in trains, and she didn't travel, in distant countries, and she seldom went out of town. I need a little common sense to make me stop acting like a child. Miss Coates, her name, was not in the dictionary. But there was Coatee, Miss Tightcoat, Miss Quatimundi, Coat of Arms, Coat of Mail, and then Miss Co-author, wife to a handsome author, and they would collaborate, corroborate, celebrate, celebrate.
she shut the book. She drew the curtains on the window and stripped off her dress, slowly running the zipper down the back, feeling the small of her back with fingertips, chin held high. The heat and cool breezes in the dark beyond the window came to fan her skin. Sweat lodged in the narrow cleft between her breasts, which did not sag appreciably when the bra was removed. She lay on the floor, held her arms out briefly against the rough carpet, and looked at her breasts, now flat against the rib cage. A thin crucifixion with legs straight and toes together. Then she cupped her breasts in her hands and, with her head near the window, looked up to see the curtains flutter like her lungs. Her mouth was open, and her tongue bubbed against the back of her teeth. She moved her hands to her stomach and let them lie on the flat warmth, and she thought, I am not so undesirable. No flab, few wrinkles. My skin is textured, not wrinkled. My thighs are not heavy or dimpled with gross flesh. No more, she told her hands. She got up on one elbow, one leg over the other, and looked at the dictionary. Lover, she said. I'm not equipped, the dictionary told her in no uncertain terms. The Bible offered no comment, sitting small and tightly noncommittal in its black leather case. Then help me, she said. Dictionary. Dictionary, book of all books, you massive thing I can hardly lift, you're so heavy. Every thought lies in you. Every human thought can be expressed through what you have inside you. Lives exist in you. People and places I've never seen. Things dead and things unborn. Haven of ghosts and the preternatural. Home of tyrants and saints. Surely you can make a man for me. At least you can tell me how to make a man from you. Make him rise up and spin and dance like a man-shaped birdcage twirled and filled with light. The curtains puffed. Can't you? She asked. The dictionary was silent. She put herself in a lotus next to it and waited for the dust of each word. The microscopic bits of ink, each charged with a name and shape of a letter, a word to sift between the fibers of the paper and meet the whole conference with each other. Dry magic. The words wafted up to her on the evening breeze. Dead bits of ink, charged with thoughts, arise. Her tongue swelled slightly with the dryness of the ink. She lay flat on her stomach on the carpet to let the magic weave of canvas rough patterns mark her skin and redden her in crisscross lines. She took the dictionary and twisted it around to where it faced her, then flapped it open. Her finger found a word on a page randomly, and she gasped. Man, it said, clear as could be next to her colorless nail. Man. She moved her finger and sucked in her breath. There is a man in you, she told the book. She got up on her elbows and knees and rubbed her finger across the back of her tongue, then scraped her cheek. Here, a few cells from the lining of my cheek. Oh, she was brilliant, she was clever. Clone them. Then she thought better of it and said, but don't make him look like me. Change him with your biological words, plastic surgery and eugenics and genotyping. She spread the saliva across the word man, and the page darkened where the tip of her finger wiped. The ink stayed clear. She shut the book and reposed in her lotus. As my trunk rises from the flower of my legs and the seat of my womb, so man arise from the book of books. Would it thunder? Only silence. The book trembled and the Bible looked somber in its shadow. The yellow lamp sang faintly. The air grew heavy. Don't falter, she told herself. Don't lose faith. Don't. The book, it breathed. It almost lifted its cover. Yes, yes, that was it. It sighed. It took warmth from the air. Frost clung to its brown binding, but with the second breath, the frost was gone. The cover flew back, just the wind from the window, which shrieked through the room. The pages flapped, but two were stuck together, wouldn't flap. They bulged and then split. Twirling, rising, arms out and spinning like an ice skater, soaking up dust and heat and air, tightening and coalescing.
handsome. Make him handsome and rugged and kind and smart as me, if not smarter. Make him like a father and a son and a lover, especially a lover. Warm and give him breath that melts my lips and softens my hair like steam from jungles. Concentrate there. Yes, large and strong and full. He should like warm, dry days and going to lakes and fishing, but actually reading to me more than fishing. And he should like cold winter days and ice skating. He could, if you will allow me to suggest, he could be brown-haired, with a shadow of red in his cheeks, rough with a fresh young beard I can watch grow, and he should... He had eyes. They flashed as he spun, beacon still molten and indefinite. His nose became apparent and she approved. His hair danced and glimmered, dark brown with a shadow of red. Arms, fingers, legs crawled with words. A covey of dry ink foots clustered at his base. They fought wildly with heels and ankles. Then they were feet. She cried, staring at his groin. His breasts were firm, square, dark-nippled. The hair on his chest, dark and silky. She said, "Clothes. Ah, yes, I have no clothes for men." A suit, a pink shirt with cufflinks and pearl decorations. His eyes blinked and his mouth opened, then shut, and still he was spinning. His head drooped, and a moan flew out like a weight set loose from a flying string. "Stop! Stop, please! He's finished!" The man stood on the dictionary, sagging, threatening to topple. She came up from the floor to catch him, but he fell away from her and collapsed on the carpet beside the chair. He lay on his side, and his chest heaved. The book was sprawled at his feet, the top pages wrinkled and torn. Every page was blank. Miss Coates stood over the man on her floor. Her hands fluttered on her breasts. She went to put on some clothes. In her room, she thought what she would call him. He didn't seem to have any chance for a name, not a Christian name anyway. It seemed perfectly logical to call him by a name like everyone else, even if he was born of a dictionary. "Webster," she said. "I'll call him Webster." She looked at the man, resting peacefully now, and tried to think of a way to get into a more comfortable place. The small couch would not hold his ungainly body too well. He was very tall, 6 feet 2 inches. She measured him with a tape from her sewing kit. His eyes were shut. What color were they? She squatted on her knees over him, face flushed. Thinking thoughts, she told herself she simply mustn't think. He didn't move as she watched him, though she was in her best dress and perfumed. It was 1 o'clock in the morning and she was tired. She left him there on the floor, where he seemed comfortable at least, and went into her bedroom to sleep. She fairly shouted with joy, and tears came to her eyes to dampen the pillow and moisten her peppered hair. With the first rays of morning, Miss Coates found the hair on her neck prickling, and she awoke with a tiny shriek, twisting around in bed and pulling up her covers. Webster stood in the doorway smiling. "Good morning, Regina," he said. Regina Abigail Coates. Everyone had called her Abby when there had been friends to call her anything. No one had ever called her Regina. "Regina," Webster said. "Regina is a name to remind you of queens and Canadian coins and other things." "Good morning," she said feebly. How do you feel?" A ghost of a smile bent his mouth and he nodded his head. Well as could be expected." He stepped into her room and stood by her bed. "I'm rather well-dressed, I think. Too well-dressed, in fact. It's uncomfortable." He reached out a hand and touched her shoulder lightly. "Why did you bring me out?" She stared up at his bright green eyes, like drops of water taken from a 5-mile trench in the ocean. His hand lingered around the strap of her nightgown. A finger slipped under it, then tugged it up a quarter of an inch. She felt the pressure of the cloth on her breast. "Why?" And his breath sifted words and sprinkled them over her across her face and hair. And he asked, "And
why do I feel so obliged to... He closed the drapes. There was a sound of cloth dropping on a chair. In the darkness, a knee pressured the edge of her bed, and a finger touched her neck. Lips descended to cover hers and part them, and a tongue explored. In the early morning hours, Miss Coates gave a tiny, squeezed-in scream. Webster sat in the overstuffed chair and watched her go out the next morning. She shut the door and leaned against the wall, not knowing what to think or feel. Of course, she told herself. Of course, a man made of words wouldn't like the sun. It sounded reassuring, but why? He was certainly a man like any other man. Then again, he was unlike any other man. She walked away from the apartment door and went down the stairs, stepped from the building and faced the world. The new Miss Regina Abigail Coates, debutante. I know, she said. I know what all you other women know, all of you. The sky was rich, like a scattering of flowers with clouds and deep metallic blue spaces which drew her vision outward. Breathe, they said. Breathe deeply. You're part of the world now. The real world. Webster still sat in the chair when she returned with the groceries. She fixed lunch, and he wouldn't eat. I'm not hungry, he told her, reading the newspaper, and he rubbed his fingers across the pages when he turned them. What was there to say to a man between morning and evening? A man like Webster was infinitely difficult to talk to, not just because he was so erudite, so little.

0: say to a man between morning and evening? A man like Webster was infinitely difficult to talk to, not just because he was so erudite, so literate, but because she felt so much for him. He had made her real, as much as she had made him dance and twirl and solidify. So they said nothing. He wouldn't eat dinner, he wouldn't drink a glass of wine with her later. She felt at first that this was to be expected in any growing relationship. But at night, when the darkness had again been sundered and her brow was sprinkled with salty drops of warmth, he lay next to her and he moved. He breathed, but he did not sleep. She lay with her back to him, eyes wide, staring at the flowers on the wall and a wide trapezoid of streetlight glare transfixing a small table in its vase. She felt 40, no, 30. And yet she couldn't give her thoughts to him, didn't dare to turn and talk because the air was full of him. She breathed in a million random thoughts, deep or slight, complex or simple, eloquent, crude. That was why he didn't sleep. He was a generator, a dynamo charged with language. He was busy. Even lying still, damp on a hot night and waiting quietly for chance winds to cool him, he moved inside and his breath filled the air with his powers. But she was tired and deliciously filled, and she slept. In the morning, she stood beside him and wrapped an arm with her fingers, then leaned her cheek to his shoulder. "What do you want?" she asked. "No," he said. "No, the question is, what do you want?"
1: "I'll get breakfast. You must be hungry."
0: "No."
1: "I'll get some food. Do you want milk?"
0: "No."
1: "I don't want you to get sick."
0: "I don't get hungry. I don't get sick. You haven't answered my question."
1: "I can't. I love you."
0: "You don't love me. You need me."
1: "Isn't that the same?"
0: "No, not at all."
1: "Would you like to go somewhere today?"
0: "I can't. I don't get hungry. I don't get sick. I don't go places."
1: "Webster, you're being obtuse."
0: "Obtuse, acute, equilateral, isosceles, vector, derivative, phase, sequential, psych, integrative. That's the future of things mathematical for the next 500 years.
1: "Do you think about those at night? Did you last night?"
0: "Words mix in blood. Words are blood, and you don't stop thinking when night comes. Words are numbers, too. Signs, importance, measures, and relations, variables, qualifiers."
1: "You're flesh. I gave you substance."
0: "You gave me a different existence, but no substance." And she laughed, not quite as warmly as she would have wished, and led him back to the chair. She kissed him on the cheek, which was incongruous considering their state of dress, and she said she'd stay in with him today, but that tomorrow she'd have to buy some clothes. "Clothes for me," he said with a smile. "Oh, and while you're at it, bring back another dictionary." Miss Coates felt the uncertainty of his introverted hours with a dull, sugar-coated ache. She disregarded her fears that he was weakening, perhaps fading, that he found her disappointing, and reasoned if she was his mistress, she could make him what she wished. At night again, the words poured into her, and she grinned in the dark, lying next to the warmth of the shadow that smelled of herself and printer's ink, wondering if she should have taken precautions. She shopped carefully for him, picking the best clothes she could afford. She bought the dictionary and looked through some gift shops for something more to give him, something witty and interesting for him to do. She settled on a Scrabble game. He was delighted with the dictionary. He glanced at the game dubiously and played it with her a few times. An appetizer, he called it. After 2 weeks, she said to herself, "My God," staring at the hard edge of a table. "My God, creating men from dictionaries, making love at my age until the bed is damp, and he smells of ink, not flesh, he doesn't sweat, and he doesn't go outside, and nobody ever sees him but me, and who am I to judge that he's really there? What would happen to Webster if I were to take a gun and put a hole in his stomach above the navel? A man with a navel not born of woman is an abomination indeed."

If he spoke to her simply and without emotion two more times, she thought, she might try the experiment and see. She bought a gun, a small gun, and hid it in her drawer. She thought better of herself, shuddered in disgust, and removed the bullets, flushing them down the toilet. It would be good for a joke sometime, but jokes like that were deadly, without the bullets even. She carried the gun in her purse when she went shopping so he wouldn't find it, and it made her nervous. She didn't get back until dinner time. She walked quietly through the front door, saw the living room was empty, and heard a noise from the bedroom, a light flop of something stiff on the floor. Webster? Silence. She knocked lightly on the door. You ready to talk? No answer. She swung the door open. Webster was on the floor, legs crossed. In front of him, a dictionary opened almost to the back. Not now, he said, tracing a finger along the rows of words. Her mouth was open, and she let her purse fall from the crook of her arm to her wrist. Readjusting it, she asked, What are you doing? It was the W section that he was looking at. And he said, Oh, I don't know. And reached into his mouth with his index finger and scraped his cheek. He smeared the wetness on the page. No, she said, and why? There were tears in his eyes. He was crying, she thought. The man of dry ink was crying. I'm not even a human being, he said. He crossed his legs fluidly, almost grotesquely into a lotus, and placed his hands at the edge of the book. Why didn't you ever find a human being for yourself? I'm nothing more than a dream. She fingered the revolver. What are you doing? Need, he said quietly. That's all you know. Hunger. Do you know what you have in me? Not at all. When you find some of the things I am, you're afraid. But you keep me here like some commodity. Dear God, first I was master, and now I'm a petulant child grubbing for solutions. What has the world done to you that you'd want to create me? You're going to make a woman from that thing, aren't you? She said. Nothing worthwhile has ever happened to me without it going away the moment I need it. Need, he said, raising his hands over the book. You cannot love unless you need, Miss Regina Abigail Coates. You cannot love the real, the here. You must change and make all fine and well the thing you love, to please yourself, and damn it, should it echo what hides within you. You thing, she breathed, lips curled back. Webster looked at her and at the gun. He laughed. You hardly need that. Hardly need the real to banish the dream. All you need is a little sunlight. She put the gun away and smiled through her gritted teeth. Then she pointed her finger and her face went lax. Almost listlessly, she whispered, Bang! The smell of printer's ink became briefly more intense, then faded with the wind. She closed the dictionary with her foot and thought of how lonely it was going to be in the dark with only her own sweat. A loneliness she could not stand now. There was a large bookstore 5 blocks away, and it would still be open when she arrived. She had her choice now.

0: The story tonight was called Webster, written by Greg Bear. It appears in a book edited by David Gerald called Alternities. This is Michael Hansen speaking. Technical production on MindWebs by Steve Gordon. 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

0: region of threatening evil. The half world of reality and illusion, where nameless specters and phantoms live. A macabre world beyond midnight. Tonight you hear a strange tale of ancient beliefs, or misbeliefs if you will, projected into a 20th century setting, of bizarre happenings with never a tangible foundation of fact on which to rest the bewildered mind of the observer. Believe it or not, frankly, I must tell you the newspapers did not. But newspapers are like that. My story is called Cataclysm. Cataclysm.
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2: Now, ladies, we're speaking about biotech in a series of programs, and Mrs. E.B. Granger of Gordon Road, Heathfield, in the Cape, wrote to say that she decided to try our biotech just to see if it lived up to our claims. And she said, I bought a packet, and lo and behold, it actually did just what the advert said. I'm so proud of the children's white shirts, the hankies, and the underwear, that I want to say it will be biotech for me every washing day from now on. Some of my family's accessories were left with slight stains, but now, thanks to biotech soaking, they come out white, and the stains do go away, as you say. Now, that is the statement from Mrs. Granger of Heathfield of the Cape, and it bears out what we have been saying to you ladies ever since biotech first came on the market. We said to you, it is different to any washing product that you've ever used before. We claim that the stubbornest stains will vanish, and people like Mrs. Granger bear out our claims. Remember, biotech.
3: Oh, boy. Boy, that was beautiful. So beautiful. Thank you.
4: You don't have to thank me.
3: Why not? Why ever not thank you?
4: Because whatever I do, wherever I take you, this is your right as my wife-to-be.
3: Hmm. Wife-to-be. Sounds old-fashioned. It's not the way
4: Clara. Clara, Clara. Clara, always so elusive. Always.
3: Boy, please. Boy, darling.
4: Will you be my wife?
3: Boy, I love this evening.
4: Listen to me. Clara. Is there someone else? Do you refuse me because there's...
3: Oh, no. No, no.
4: Well, let's be married and have no more of this nonsense. No, don't turn away. Clara.
3: Please. Will you
4: come here? Well, I know what it is. You're still thinking of your family tree and the seventh generation and all the rest. Everything about this insane legend. Are we going to let this story pack up? Clara, is this going to keep us apart? When we want one another so bad?
3: It is not an insane legend. Look at me. Look.
4: No, I can never take my eyes off you. You're the most...
3: Listen. Can't you see? My eyes, my head, the way I walk. Doesn't the prophecy mean anything to you when you look at me and remember?
4: I'm sorry, I don't believe in witches' curses. You're going to marry me, and that's all there is to it. You're too intelligent to believe old wives' tales. All right, I'll tell you. I'll tell you what. Proof. You show me proof. The whole history. And if, after I've heard it, I still want to marry you, you'll say you will.
3: How can I answer? Nobody's ever been asked to. All right. You shall know everything. Every single fact. Wait, please, boy. There's an old trunk in the attic. Everything's in it.
4: I'll come with you. Is the light up there?
3: Yes, but...
4: I'll come with you.
3: All right, but we must be quiet.

0: long story. Please don't read it through what I'm going to tell you. Some of these papers, documents, are all 300 years old. Oh. In 1692, an old woman lived in a shack on the edge of Salem, Massachusetts. She lived on her own. She was supposed to have a son somewhere, but nobody had ever seen her. She kept herself alive by raising vegetables and selling them to the townspeople. She was a strange old woman, dirty. Mind was a bit unused. She never did anybody any harm. No one molested her. My mother's ancestors also lived in Salem. The men from the Jones clan. Look, this little girl is called Emily. There were a lot of children in this family. She was one of them. My own ancestor.
1: Miniature. Carefully done.
0: This old woman, the one who lived alone, she brought vegetables to the house and developed a strange sort of fascination for this little girl, Emily. She used to talk to her, ask her all sorts of questions. Once she put her arms around her. Emily kicked her and squirmed away from her screaming. And when the old woman tried to catch her and comfort her, she bit her. Then she ran away, and good will were, and she threw faces at the old woman, called her rude names. It began from then on. The woman started to hate the child. Emily got all her friends to pull faces and torment the woman. The next spring, apparently, a lot of strange rumors began circulating. Farmers complained that their cattle sickened when this old lady looked at them. The neighbor said she had the evil eye. No one bought any of her vegetables. She was near to starving to death. She got the name as the Witch of Salem Town. Once the old woman had started to her, that she would turn her into a cat if she kept on being rude. Do you know what this child did? She pretended to be a cat. Just a little bit. You see, she didn't know the strength of the feeling that was gathering against the old hag. What she did was to crawl around on the floor at home, under the table, mewing like a kitten. She scratched her brother's legs and washed herself. Licked her arm, just like a cat. Mumford Jane, her father, he was astonished. He asked her what she thought she was doing, and this little girl said she thought she was bewitched, and that the old woman was turning her into a cat, and that she could see it happen.
1: Well, the father didn't believe that, surely.
0: He was a superstitious age. Most 17th century boys. In April 1692, he brought an action against the woman, and she was accused of being a witch. 6 magistrates and 4 ministers of the gospel. She was thrown into jail. Emily was frightened then, and told her father she'd made everything up. Said she'd only been play acting.
1: Didn't that make it all right? Should have done.
0: They used it as further proof against the old woman. Said she'd sent a demon into the fire. Oh, the jail over the stupidest old man. One day, when he had a stomachache, probably because he'd drunk too much, he accused the witch in her cell of putting a stair on his stomach. The people of the town marched on the jail and demanded the woman's death. This old woman probably wasn't a witch, but she must have been telepathic or something, because according to this jailer, before the cry came, she screamed and fell senseless to the floor of her cell. And when she regained consciousness, she stood stock still in the corner of the cell and flung up her arms to the ceiling.
2: They're going to hang me. They're going to kill me. On the word of a child, the golden breast of corn. By all the devils of thee, by all the stars on heaven's shore, by all the ghostly gods of that witchcraft of which I can accuse, I will do as a child's father. I will
0: take Harry's last hat. This old hat fluttered in the back of her cell floor and muttered to knows what. She muttered to herself, and as she did this, at the Jones house a mile away, Emily began to change into a cat. Every word his witch spoke, the child began to change. She jumped up and down like someone who hit. The pupils of her eyes became so cat-like. She started to crawl around the floor, speaking. Only this time she wasn't pretending. And then the most terrible thing happened. Fine black hair started to grow. glow on her arms and the backs of her hands. We'll never know what frightening things would have happened because mob justice was swift in those days.
2: You might burn in his guilt, have me now. I will have my revenge. I will have my revenge. Even if I must wait until a seventh generation.
1: Dangerous legend to let live. Surely you don't believe this monster.
0: There are proofs. Awful proofs. And here, this trunk. Everything's been preserved. Records of the public hearing. And the death warrant.
1: Merciful heaven. Why keep...
0: And here... Wait a minute. Here's the most conclusive proof of all. Emily Jones, as a young woman. Years after the witch's curse.

0: But most of all, the eyes. They're mine. And I'm the seventh generation.
1: We treat this, all of it, as a stupid tale. Well, now, listen to me. The new fear isn't possible. Clara, marry me.
0: Marry? In spite of...
1: Yes, if all the fairy stories in the world wouldn't change my love for you.

0: Oh, now, Clara. What's the name, this witch woman?
1: I'm not absolutely sure. The death decree made her Jane Byfield. In the minutes of the public hearing, she was written down as Jane Byfield, and I'm not sure which one's correct. Boyd? What's the matter? What is it?
0: Nothing, just a foolish passing thought. Nothing at all. I love you.

0: up.
1: There you are. I've been looking all over for you.
2: Happy anniversary, my love.
3: Happy anniversary, my darling.
2: Claire, we've got lots of room here. I wonder, would you mind? I'd like to invite my Aunt Jane up here for a while. She's very lonely. Would you mind?
3: Of course not, darling. I'd be delighted to have her come for as long as she wants. Too bad she hasn't got a nice old husband to share her old age with. Why did you give her
2: name? I'm afraid the young men of her day were much too much in awe of her ever to propose. She had a sharp tongue, and also too many brains for a proper wife.
3: Well, look, I'll write to her and ask her to come and visit us. What's her full name and address? I can't just put Aunt Jane, can I?
2: Her name? It's Jane Evers Bassfield. Jane Bassfield. And the address is... Clara? Clara, what...

0: Since Biotech appeared on the market, we've had many endorsements from time to time, and these can be seen in our office. I'm broadcasting some of these to you, and will do so as they come to hand. And this is M.V. Krause of Fifth Avenue Pinetown, Natal, Rosenstedt. Here's a letter from me of appreciation to the basis of Biotech. I am highly satisfied with Biotech, and have introduced my friends to your product, and so far, there has not been one complaint that it does not live up to the claims you make for it. I have two sons, aged 2.5 and 1 year. The elder boy gets filthy dirty, and his clothes are pretty much the worst for wear at the end of the day. The baby naturally drags himself about, and his little diet has become very black and dirty at the end of each day, too. The point I'm trying to make with you is that every night I soak these diapers and the elder child's clothing in Biotech, and in the morning, all I have is this night rubbing and rinsing, and that's it. The name again is Biotech.
1: Beautiful. You must feel very well, boy, to be able to buy such a mansion. What a lovely little wife. Come, child. You shall show me over every inch of your home and castle.
2: I'd really rather like to get lunch ready now, Aunt Jane. It's late. Perhaps...
3: Come on, Aunt. I'll show you over. It is a mansion, at least it's what one.
4: We've done a lot of work on this
1: garden. Oh, the garden. Oh, the garden.
2: Thanks.

0: inordinately worried, even before your marriage, about these stories, this curse.
1: Yes, as I said, our first year together was clearly happy, but now, with the old woman staying with us,
0: Marion, John, I'd like to be able to dismiss the whole thing, I really would, but I've examined your wife, talked to her, and now I must confess to you in private that I can't answer for her sanity if the disturbing element, Miss Bathfield, isn't removed at once. I'm certain she'll be as right as rain again as soon as she goes, Mr. Banger.
1: There's no chance of this thing coming true, is there? This thing she's frightened of.
0: No danger that the lady will turn your wife into a cat? Hardly that, my dear fellow. The other than letting her face is rather incompatible with the best customs of violence.
2: My dear, I'm sorry you haven't been feeling well lately. You must rest. And the last thing you require at the moment is a guest to make more work for you. I'm very sorry I have to leave you. But, you know, as it happens, I would have had to have left because something's come up. You know, business matters at home. Business. The bane of all our lives.
1: I'll get the car out, Aunt. Drive you to the station.
2: I'm certainly sorry not to be coming to see you off, Aunt Jane, but I really feel most awfully unwell.
0: Distance won't stop me, Clara Jane. And leave me. You who also know the history.

0: just that I
1: know no rest at all, Doctor. Could it possibly be that there's something physically wrong with her brain or something? Tumor or bone pressure or something?
0: Why do you ask?
1: She started to suffer from the most terrible headaches. Her eyes have been tested. They're excellent. And this isn't the cause.
0: Hmm. What does Mrs. Barringer say about a headache?
1: She says they're due to... Oh, look, it's so ridiculous that it wouldn't help you to know.
0: Well,
1: it
0: nevertheless, tell me what she says is the cause, please.
1: All right. She says it's due to the changing of the shape of her head. She says her skull's gradually growing rounder and flatter. Like a cat's.
0: If only I could see her.
1: No. She becomes terribly angry if I even mention you to her.
0: And yet you tell me she saw a doctor, Hammond.
1: Well, that was different. She was just an ordinary doctor. With you, it's not the same at all. She wouldn't see you or admit for one moment the chance that her mind isn't quite right.
0: I shall call this evening as a personal friend. Don't bet on that I shall really be in your home in a professional capacity, for pity's sake. I must talk to her.
2: It was rather a nice man, boy.
1: I'm glad you like him.
2: He talks such a lot. I didn't know you had such serious friends.
1: Well, I...
2: Don't ever have any here to spy on me again!
0: Go and see this man. Your wife's case has passed beyond the confines of the mind, and this is a purely physical. You must force her, if necessary, to see this man.
3: There's absolutely nothing wrong with Mrs. Barringer that I can lay my finger on with definite knowledge. Yet, there's something decidedly wrong with the set of her shoulders and the curve of her spine. Yes.
1: Your laboratory tests revealed no unusual circumstances?
3: All right, Mr. Barringer. There was one perplexing discovery. I was and inclined to believe there's a fault in the microscope. I submitted the slide elsewhere for a second opinion. But I'm sure there must be something wrong with the instrument I used. There could actually be no such blood corpuscles as the glass revealed.
1: What was the matter?
3: There were present in the blood specimens I obtained some corpuscles that were... I hardly know how to say it.
1: Not human.
3: This sounds stupid, I know.
1: Like a cat.
2: Poor boy.
1: Sorry, I keep...
2: I'm so nervous. But I'm afraid it's no use to hear you. Might as well save us both grief and wasted time. No doctor can help me unless he can go back 250 years and save old Joan Bastille from a witch's death.
1: Clara, I'm going away for a day.
2: Are you, dear?
1: I'm going to... Well, there's something important I've got to do. Mrs. Adams says she'll come and stay with you for... while I'm away. I won't be long. A day and a half, no more.
2: That's very kind, Mrs. Adams.
4: Oh, boy. I'm
3: dear boy.
4: Dear
1: boy. Aunt Jane, please, I beg you, do not laugh. I'm nearly out of my mind.
4: Boy, you're entirely insane. Clara's family history is correct. There was a Joan Bastille who was hanged for witchcraft in Salem in the year 1692. I will go further and admit that I am a direct descendant of that unfortunate woman.
1: Don't you...
4: My name, Bastille.
1: What are you doing to my wife?
4: Oh, Freud, pull yourself together. What you say is preposterous.
1: Is it?
4: Yes, the witchman. You're out of your mind, boy.
1: But you are a blood relation.
4: Oh, you poor boy. Freud, what you must do is this.
1: Is the seventh generation.
4: Oh, boy, you're wrong. As if I would harm... Boy, go back to poor Clara. Go back now. She needs you, and give her my fondest love and sympathy. Go back now. You've a 100-mile journey. Go back to her, boy. Now.
1: I think I'm going mad. Aunt, there's this hair on her arms. Like...
4: Don't worry. Go home to your little wife. Leave her.

0: Lawrence, you've come back. Something's the matter with your
1: Madam,
0: visit.
1: What's wrong? Tell me.
0: I don't know.
2: Sarah! Sarah! Sarah! Clara, it's me, Boyd. Let me in. Clara, can you hear me, Clara? I'll break the door down.
0: Go away! Please go away!
2: I must get in, Clara.
0: No, no, please go away!
2: Darling, Clara, don't you see? If you're not well, I'll have to call the doctor. You can't stay in there by yourself. You must have some kind of attention.
0: Oh, no!
2: Let me send Mrs. Adams in to you.
0: No!
2: Clara, dear, please.
0: No way!
2: I'll break it down if you won't unlock it.
0: Boy, you must have!
2: How do you know I was going to put on the light? Oh, Clara.
0: I can see everything
2: in the room.
0: I can see it when it's the dark, and I can't even see it's
2: time. But it's pitch dark in here.
0: Oh, Bernie, you know. Now I can see in the dark as well as in the light. You know.
2: I won't believe it. I'm going to switch.

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0: 1860s, the Treasury Department's Secret Service has been engaged in suppressing the counterfeiting of United States coins and currency. Dealing as they do with ruthless criminals, the Treasury men face many dangers. But one Secret Service agent, Barry Stanford, is suddenly confronted with a case of murder. As our story begins, he is completely unaware that in a sleazy downtown pool hall and saloon, two men are making plans. Plans which must inevitably invite his professional interference. Listen.
1: My dear fellow, there's no reason for you to adopt this belligerent attitude.
2: Look, mister, for the last time, no drinks on the cuff.
1: I told you I would pay.
2: How? That suit you're wearing is so old, the pockets couldn't hold money, even if you had some, which you haven't.
3: Excuse me.
2: Yes, what is it?
3: Well, I'm glad to buy this old guy a drink. Here, take it out of this.
2: Oh, yes, sir.
1: Oh, my deepest thanks to you, sir.
3: You're quite welcome.
1: To your health, sir.
3: Thank you.
1: Thank you again, young man.
3: You don't remember me, do you?
1: Now, let me recall.
3: I know you. You're William Sweet, huh?
1: I'm flattered you know my name, sir.
3: I was around when you'd done a job for Big Tony.
1: Oh, to be sure, of course. Your name is...
3: Bradley. Owen Bradley.
1: Of course, Owen. It's a pleasure to see you again, my boy. To your health.
3: Yeah, you still work for Big Tony?
1: No, I'm a freelance.
3: I seen some of them $20 bills you made for Big Tony. Hey, they were swell.
1: Well, I've been intending to get into operation again. I've been looking for a man who could work with me.
3: Doing what?
1: Outside work, you know, passing the bills. Say, you might be just the fellow.
3: Well, that's real nice of you to say that.
1: I mean it. Do you think you might be interested?
3: Sure.
1: Splendid. Barkeep.
2: Yes, what is it?
1: Another round of drinks here, please.
2: Now, who's paying?
3: I am.
1: Bless you, my boy. Oh, this is going to be a delightful partnership.
4: And I thought we'd better just check it out. Yeah, I'm calling on the phone of my car. I was driving along 2nd Avenue when I spotted this guy on the sidewalk. I thought Sweets was still in the pen, but this guy is a dead ringer for him. We sent Sweets up 5 years ago and he got a long sentence. Wait, hold on a second. He's going into an art supply store. I'll pull up and maybe get a better look at him when he comes out. Now, as I said, Sweet's got a long sentence. I'll find out if he's wanted. Maybe he's on parole, in which case we've got nothing to pick him up on so far. Right. Okay, get back to me. Thanks. Excuse me, miss. The clerk near the front of the store told me you waited on that man who just left.
5: Yes, sir.
4: Well, I'm Agent Stanford, Secret Service. Here's my ID. I'd like to ask you a couple of questions, if you don't mind.
5: My Secret Service? No, I don't mind.
4: I'd like to know about some of the things he purchased.
5: Well, he bought a boring. That's a cutting tool for engraving metal.
4: Uh-huh.
5: Some very fine pens and some special carbon paper used for transferring lines to metal.
4: Any dyes or inks?
5: Well, he bought a tube of green ink. Let's see, some very fine brushes. Oh, yeah, he did buy some dyes, but I don't remember just what colors. He bought several. That's about all as I remember.
4: Well, thank you. That's all I need to know for now.
5: Not too many calls for the kind of stuff he bought. Must be a real professional artist.
4: Oh, he is, miss. He is. He most certainly is.
5: Huh. Is that you, Owen?
3: Yeah, Peggy.
5: Come in here, will you?
3: What do you want, honey?
5: I want to talk to you about that Mr. Sweets.
3: What about Sweets?
5: Look, you don't know because you ain't around this house all day. He's driving me crazy. For a week now, he's had me waiting on him hand and foot. Every 5 minutes, seems like.
3: What for?
5: What for? First, he's got to have a smock. He says no artist ever works without a smock. Then he's got to have that darn radio going half the time. Claims he needs his mood music.
3: The guy's a genius, honey.
5: To me, he's just a bum.
3: Where is he now?
5: Where else? Locked up in the bedroom. I'm not even allowed in there after I get his bed made. Oh, and another thing. My back feels like a pretzel from sleeping on that living room sofa.
3: What's he working on?
5: A plate for a $20 bill.
3: Hey, I thought he was going to do a 10 spot.
5: Oh, your genius changed his mind. Said Andrew Jackson's face has more character than George Washington's.
1: Ah, Mrs. Bradley, you're both here. Ah, that's excellent, because I have a small request to make of you.
3: Yeah. Well, how's it coming?
1: Not as well as it should. No North Light.
3: North Light?
5: Oh, brother.
1: An artist must have a North Light to work in. You'd better look for another apartment.
5: Now, just a minute. There's a couple of things we got to get straightened out.
3: Now, look, honey.
5: Shut up.
1: Please, no bickering.
5: Look,
6: You've been here a week now, right?
1: Approximately.
6: And in that time, we fed you, bought you some decent clothes, and the supplies you said you needed. And I'm sick of it.
1: Mm-hmm.
6: I didn't like the deal in the first place, and I still don't. But I'm willing to put up with your artsy, crafty temperament if it'll pay off for Owen and me.
1: Oh, it'll pay off.
6: When?
1: When I've completed my work. After all, I'm a perfectionist and an artist, and
6: I'll save the corn. Quick, stalling, and tell us how long it'll be before that plate is finished.
1: I should have it completed, I would say, in a day or so.
6: Then button up your lip and your smock and get to work before money goes out of style.
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10: 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Unless we recognize that they're human beings with feelings, with skills, with a sense of responsibility, then we're adding a handicap that they can't overcome. Let's stop handicapping the handicapped. 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

0: Secret Service Agent Stanford speaking. Oh, hello, Andy. I was just about to call you. No, no luck yet. Now, Sweet hasn't been seen by anyone we've questioned since the day I talked to the girl in the art supply store. What? Well, of course it's urgent we find him, even if we only question him. And he sure raised a few questions with those supplies he bought, the way he's apparently gone underground. I don't suppose any phonies have showed up yet, have they? No, I didn't think so. Okay, I'll let you know.
1: You know, Owen, I think Sweets is milking us. This may not be the Waldorf, but he ain't lived this high on the hog since he was sent up 5 years ago. He's running us. I'm going into that bedroom.
2: But he's working, Peggy. And you're the one who told him to keep working and finish up fast.
1: Look, I ain't been in there since yesterday, even to make the bed. And I'm not going to spend another night on that sofa.
3: Well, I bring glad tidings. My task is completed.
1: I don't believe it.
3: I invite you to behold this masterpiece.
2: Hey, is that one of the new bills? Let me see it.
3: Don't touch it, please. The ink isn't dry. However, you may look at it. Now, you see?
1: Oh, not bad. Yeah, not bad.
3: My dear girl, it's perfection. Just gaze at Andrew Jackson's noble countenance. Huh? Observe that lofty brow, the sweep of the hair. Here's a genuine $20 note. Compare them.
2: Oh. Hey, yours is even better.
3: Naturally. Now compare the other side.
1: Mm. Oh, it looks good, all right.
3: If anyone had ever told me I'd surpassed myself, I wouldn't have believed it.
2: Mr. Sweets, I'm proud of you.
3: And I, in turn, am most grateful to you for all you've done for me. I intend to repay you handsomely.
2: What do you mean?
3: No, I mean for the money you advanced, the help you gave me.
1: Maybe I slipped a cog, but you and Owen are partners, ain't you?
3: I'm afraid there's some misunderstanding. We had no partnership agreement.
2: Are you serious?
3: Why, of course. Where did you get the idea we were partners?
2: What do you mean? That night in the saloon, you invited me to join you as a partner.
3: Oh, good heavens. I was drinking that night, wasn't I?
2: Yeah, but...
3: Oh, you must never believe anything I say when I'm inebriated.
1: Well, you told me yourself the first day you came here that you and Owen were partners. That's the only reason I put up with you and your lousy disposition.
2: And if you think you're going to slip out of the deal...
3: I told you that I'd repay you for your help. And now if you don't mind, I'm leaving.
2: Hey, you ain't going no place. We're going to settle on a 50-50 partnership.
3: Over my dead body.
2: Mr. Sweets, I think you just made yourself a deal.
0: About an hour ago in Western Parkway, the body had been dumped from a car... Well, if the body with a hole in its head is William Sweet, that complicates things. Well, where's the body now? Okay, I'll meet you at the morgue in 10 or 15 minutes.
4: It's right down at the end there, Mr. Stanford.
0: Thanks.
4: I'll take you to it. Of course you understand we don't have anything positive on this one.
0: I understand, but the man was murdered, whoever he is, and we must investigate.
4: Here we are, sir.
0: Old man Sweets, all right.
4: He's been dead about 12 hours.
0: Now, where's your phone?
4: Just outside the door, sir.
0: Thanks.

0: Andy? Barry Stanford. The body was definitely that of William Sweets. Yeah, the bullet's over ballistics now. No, there was nothing on the body. No identification, no nothing. Well, you may be wrong about that. Well, the phony bills may still show up. Maybe he turned out a batch and got killed after he completed his job. Well, you bet I'll stay on it. Meanwhile, you tell everybody to keep a sharp eye on paper money. Okay, we'll do.
1: How about this one, Peggy? Take a look at it.
2: Hey, did you print that one?
1: Yeah.
2: Pretty good. I wouldn't have known it was a phony unless you told me.
1: Yeah, I'm getting the knack of it. From now on, every bill I print will be usable. Hey, I wonder if they found the old guy yet.
2: Who cares? To me, he's still a bum. Listen, we got to figure out a plan for passing these things.
1: Oh, Sweets filled me in on that operation.
2: Oh? Well, how do we do it?
1: He said you got to keep them scattered. Don't repeat your operation in any one neighborhood. He said to pick up a place where there's a lot of business, somewhere where people make change real quick, you know?
2: Yeah.
1: Like a movie theater. Hey, that may be a bad idea. The cashier in the box office is always busy and theaters are scattered all over town.
2: Oh, that sounds practical.
1: And here's another, hot off the press. Came out good, huh?
2: Oh, yeah. Hey, you're getting good at it.
1: Yeah. I'll knock off another couple of hundred of these and we'll start Operation Paper Hanging.
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8: Well, do you think that ginger ale tastes like love?
9: No. Ginger ale doesn't taste like love.
8: Well, what about ketchup?
9: Uh-uh.
8: I know what. I'll bet corn flakes taste like love, huh?
9: Not corn flakes either.
8: By the way, what is love?
9: Love is love and kiss.
8: Oh. And do you know anything that tastes like love?
9: Uh-huh. People could taste like love.
8: People could?
9: I know people that taste like love.
8: You do? Who?
9: My mommy, my daddy, my sister, and my brother, and my grandpa.
8: We use things. Love is for people.
9: My auntie and my kitty.
5: From the Franciscans, with love.

0: Sure, Andy, I'll take care of it. And incidentally, I've requested a policewoman to work with me. Yeah, the local boys are interested in the homicide aspect of this case and are going all out to cooperate. Yeah, she's on her way over here now. You bet. Thanks, I'll see you.
1: Special Agent Stanford?
0: Yes, you must be Officer Damietta.
1: Yes, sir. Alice Damietta.
0: Oh, please be seated in that chair by my desk. I'll brief you on the operation.
1: Thank you.
0: You know about the homicide?
1: Yes, that counterfeiting suspect, Sweets, was found shot through the head. Apparently been dumped out of a car.
0: Right, and we've been theorizing he might have been killed after completing a counterfeiting job for someone. Now it looks as though that's exactly what did happen.
1: New development?
0: Yeah.

0: and we've been theorizing he might have been killed after completing a counterfeiting job for someone. Now it looks as though that's exactly what did happen.
1: New development?
0: Yeah. Now, during the past few days, Treasury's been getting a steady flow of fake 20s, about 10 a day. I've got some here in the drawer. Yeah, this is one. And here's a genuine bill to compare it with. Study them both carefully, because you're going to have to make snap judgments as to whether these bills you handed are good or bad.
1: Amazing. What are these numbers written along the margin?
0: On each bill we've picked up, we've made a notation of the date it was reported.
1: And you're certain this is the work of the dead man?
0: 99% certain. Our experts say it almost has to be.
1: How can they tell?
0: Our people are able to recognize the work of a Sweets or others in the Reich the same way an art museum curator can recognize the work of a Van Dyck or a Picasso.
1: Fortunately for me, having to qualify as an expert overnight, I have to recognize only Sweets' work, right?
0: Right.
1: Okay, Mr. Stanford. What's my assignment?
0: Well, first of all, you work plain clothes. I'm afraid that natty uniform would be a little flamboyant for a movie theater cashier. By the way, I hope you're not too slow at making change.
1: Oh, fortunately, I got some practice. 2 Christmas rushes in a row when I was in high school. I manned the cash register in our neighborhood Woolworth store.
0: Good. There'll be a microphone concealed in the box office, so you can contact me at any time. I'll be standing in the lobby as though waiting for someone. And I'll be listening with a hearing aid. Detective Benson from your headquarters, dressed in a tuxedo, will be taking tickets at the door. The moment anyone passes you a fake 20 and heads for the lobby, you let me know.
1: Right.
0: Do you think you can have the details of that fake 20 memorized in time to report for work early tonight at the 4-Star Theater on Broadway?
1: I'm sure I can.
0: Well, then, Officer Damietta, you and I have a date at the movies.
1: How many, please?
2: 2. Thank you.
1: Thank you. 3, please. Thank you. And here's change for a 20.
3: 2, please.
1: Thank you, sir.
0: 2, please.
1: Thank you.
0: That's a 20, miss.
1: I know, sir. I have to separate these bills. There you are. 1 makes 5, 5 is 10, and 10 makes 20.
0: Good. Okay, Peg, let's go in.
1: This is it, Mr. Stanford. The man's in a tan sport coat and plaid slacks.
4: 4 and 5 movies a day.
0: Yeah, but I'm getting awful tired of popcorn.
4: Oh, this ought to be a good one tonight. Ooh, that Robert Redford.
3: Tickets, please.
0: How about our stubs? Why the delay?
5: Agent Stanford, Secret Service, step over here in the lobby, please. And no tricks. The gentleman with your ticket is Detective Benson. He has a gun and so have
4: I. I don't understand.
0: Hey, what's the meaning of this? Who are you? Why are you frisking us?
5: This, for one thing, your gun.
3: Concealed weapon will be one charge. Homicide may be another. The third is Agent Stanford's department.
0: Hey, what charge is that? We ain't done nothing.
5: You just tried to pass a counterfeit $20 bill.
0: I don't know nothing about a phony 20. I got that bill at the bank only this morning.
5: You better keep quiet until you've been informed of your rights, Mr. Well, I may not know your names yet, but we know the name of the man from whom you obtained that 20. Your friend Sweets might just as well have signed his name to it.
1: I see you got them.
5: Yes, Officer Damietta, that 20 you recognize.
3: Officer!
4: Well, I'll be. Some dames will do anything for a buck.
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0: Cast were Johnny Hamer, Julie Bennett, Dawes Butler, Peggy Walton, and Peter Leeds. 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
9: 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Slowly rotating at the edge of deep space, 1,000 kilometers beyond the atmosphere of 21st century Earth, is the Arthur C. Clarke Astronomical Observatory, Starlab. Here, Starlab Research Director Dr. Maura Cassidy and scientists and technicians of the International Space Authority, ISA, watch over the countless stars and planets that fill the silent distances beyond the giant space station. This week, the men and women of Starlab become entangled in the adventure of the Egyptian necklace, an intergalactic detective story in the Sherlock Holmes tradition.

0: Royal British Museum freighter, Nile Delta, commanded by Captain Jack Lemus, is returning to Earth from the planet Thanatos. Aboard the freighter, the priceless King Tut exhibit, sent to Thanatos 2 weeks earlier as part of an interplanetary cultural exchange program.
1: Nile Delta to Starlab Control.
2: This is Starlab. Go ahead, Nile Delta.
1: Is that you, Jerry?
2: Affirmative, Captain. Are you planning to dock at Starlab on your way home?
1: No, not this time. An ISA tanker came up from Cannabis 12 and refueled us on the other side of Saturn. No, I just wanted to say hello and invite you around for a visit if you're ever in London. My wife's got quite a lovely sister she's trying to marry off. And I've got some 40-year-old brandy that'll lift you right out of your boots.
2: Thanks for the invitation, Captain. I'll take you up on it the first chance I get.
1: I'll be looking for you. Nile Delta, clear.
2: Starlab, out.
3: That alien ship's back again, Captain. 3,500 meters off the port bow.
1: Have you tried to contact her?
3: We tried, but she still doesn't respond.
1: All right, let's have another look at her. Full magnification this time.
3: Hey, she's a beauty, isn't she? All white and slim like that. Do you recognize any of the markings, Tony?
4: Wait a minute. What's that on the tail fin?
1: The sun symbol?
4: No, just below it. The blue and gold bird with its wings spread out. Isn't that the same?
1: Hold on. She's dropping down a bit. Tony, she's been damaged. Top of the hull, amidships. There go the SOS flares. Let's get up alongside her and see if we can help.
0: As the Nile Delta's navigator maneuvers the red and gray freighter into a side-by-side position with a damaged alien ship, Captain Lemus and First Mate Tony Cargill put on bright blue pressure suits and enter the freighter's airlock. A moment later, an enclosed metal flex walkway slowly telescopes from the Nile Delta's airlock to an access hatch which has irised open in the hull of the fluorescent white alien spacecraft.
5: You're very generous to give us your time and kindness.
6: Well, hello. Who are you?
5: My name is Piratep. I'm glad you didn't abandon us. Yours is the only vessel we've seen since the accident.
1: When did it happen?
5: 3 days ago. And some of our mariners have been injured. Is there a healer aboard your vessel?
1: Yes, there is. And we have a complete medical facility as well.
5: Then if you'll please follow me, we can begin transferring our injured to your ship. If you wish to remove your helmets, you'll be in no danger. We're oxygen breathers, too.
4: Whew, well, that's better, isn't it?
1: Aye, it was getting a bit stuffy in there.
5: This is Amon Tef.
7: Which of you is Captain Lemus?
1: Well, I am. How do you know my name?
7: We know the names of everyone aboard the Nile Delta. We also know it carries the afterlife treasures and mummified body of Tutankhamun.
1: Your ship isn't damaged at all, is it?
5: No, it isn't.
4: Don't look now, Captain, but I think we've been set up for a little of the old smash and grab.
1: What the bloody hell do you want with the King Tut treasure? It only has value on Earth. It's worthless out here.
5: We don't want the entire treasure, Captain. Only the beaded floral necklace.
1: It's not mine to give you. And even if it were, I wouldn't. I have a rule against being overly charitable to anyone who makes a fool of me or my friends. Come on, Tony, let's get back to the ship.
5: Please, Captain, don't force me to use this weapon.
4: A weapon? A tiny little thing? Let's get out of here, Captain.
5: Amon Tef?
7: Stop them, Piratel.

0: Tales continues. The Royal British Museum freighter Nile Delta is returning to Earth from the planet Thanatos. Aboard the freighter, the treasure of the Egyptian boy king Tutankhamun. Midway between Earth and Saturn, a damaged alien spacecraft appears and fires SOS flares. Nile Delta Captain Jack Lemus and First Mate Tony Cargill board the alien ship to offer assistance. But inside, they discover they've fallen into a trap set by the aliens who want a beaded floral necklace from the King Tut treasure. An hour later on Starlab, Dr. Mona Cassidy and SET Captain John Graydon, not yet aware of the Nile Delta incident, enter the vestibule of Starlab's visual media theater.
1: How long has Buddy been in there?
2: About 6 hours.
1: 6 hours? Was he watching the outtakes from Gravity's Rainbow?
2: Oh, no, that was yesterday. Sunday, he sat through 5 old Stanley Kubrick films, and Monday it was a Daffy Duck festival. What he's watching today is anybody's guess. Maybe he fell asleep.
1: Well, I wish he'd sleep a little faster. We're going to be late.
3: Hi, Maura. Hi, John.
2: Buddy.
1: Buddy, didn't your mother ever tell you that if you watched too many movies, your face would break out and you'd go blind?
3: Very funny.
2: I think you've got that mixed up with something else, Maura.
1: I do? What?
2: I'll tell you later. Well, buddy, what'd you see today?
3: The Guiding Light, All My Children, and Search for Tomorrow. They're television soap operas from the 60s and 70s.
1: Soap operas? Why do they call them that? Were they musicals about people getting clean?
3: Not exactly, Maura. They were mostly about people getting dirty.
4: Dr. Cassidy, please contact the control bridge.
1: Oh, we'll never make the lecture at this rate. Have they repaired the intercom terminal in the theater, buddy?
2: Well, it was working this morning.
1: Be back in a minute.
2: What did you think of those music tapes Ingrid brought back from Calibria? I was listening to one when I turned in last night. You know, the one with all the voices?
3: The Hymn to the Vanished Canal?
2: Yeah, that's it. And I fell asleep while it was still running and dreamed about kaleidoscope faces and stained glass animals all night. Incredible.
1: Let's get up to the bridge. Something's happened to the Nile Delta.
5: We were back aboard the Nile Delta. The rest of my chaps were still knocked out, and the necklace and the aliens were gone.
1: Is the necklace the only thing missing?
5: We don't know yet. We're still checking the manifest.
1: Have you notified the museum yet?
5: I'm going to do that just as soon as... Stand by, Starlab. Dr. Cassidy, our medical officer, Dr. Lomax, he's just come up from the cargo bay. He said the aliens opened the coffin, unwrapped the mummy down to the neck, and took a tissue sample from its face.
1: A tissue sample? Is Dr. Lomax absolutely certain about that?
5: He's positive, Dr. Cassidy, and he's holding up a little gold surgical instrument they dropped.
1: Well, put it in a safe place and we'll analyze it when you get here. See you around midnight, Captain. Starlab out.
5: Nile Delta clear.
1: Buddy, John, what do you think?
2: Well, we've got about 9 hours before the Nile Delta gets here. Let's go down to the library and pull the King Tut tapes out of the Egyptology section. Maybe we can turn up something.
1: Why not?
0: Meanwhile, at the Royal British Museum in London, Sir Dorian Bradford Gray, the museum's director, receives word of the Nile Delta incident. 15 minutes later, Sir Dorian reports the incident to British Prime Minister Lord Henry Gladstone Baggs. Within the hour, Lord Henry enters Buckingham Palace and conveys the news to Her Majesty Queen Victoria III.
6: And what about the aliens who perpetrated this awful crime, Lord Henry? Does the Ministry have any idea who they are?
7: I'm afraid we're still in the dark about that, Your Majesty.
6: Hand us the royal pen and ink, Lord Henry, and some royal stationery, too. This incident requires the services of England's most famous consulting detective, Agreed?
7: Oh, yes, by all means, Your Majesty, by all means.
6: Now, let's see. From Victoria Regina the Third.
7: Yes, Your Majesty.
6: To Sona T. Hume.
7: Oh, without any shadow of a doubt.
6: My dear Mr. Hume, a matter of some urgency has arisen.
7: Yes.
6: Which
7: pleasure, Your Majesty.
6: Requires your immediate and undivided attention.
7: Oh, Britannia.
0: Meanwhile, in the heart of London's West End, Sonar T. Foom and his associate Dr. MacGuffin Drone are spending a quiet afternoon in their rooms at 221B Pennybaker Street.

0: Did you say something, Grant?
1: I really must protest, Room. That instrument of yours had my London Gazette vibrating so rapidly, I could scarcely read today's news.
0: Oh, please forgive me, Drone. But you know how restless I am when there's nothing afoot to test my keen powers of observation and deduction. And music does, after all, soothe the savage beast.
1: Well, if it's savage beasts you're interested in soothing, perhaps you should consider taking up residence at the zoo.
0: Careful, Drone. I think you're skating on rather thin ice with that one. Just a moment. Do my ears deceive me, or is that Mrs. Hudson's cat-like tread upon the stair? Yes, that's Mrs. Hudson, all right. No question about it. Come in, Mrs. Hudson.
2: Why, Mr. Foom, how on earth did you know it was me?
0: Elementary, my dear Mrs. Hudson. There are just three of us in the entire house. The doors and windows are latched from the inside. Dr. Drone and myself are, as you can plainly see, here in this room, which left only you, Mrs. Hudson, unaccounted for.
2: Oh, Mr. Foom, you never cease to amaze me.
0: I also perceive an envelope between the thumb and forefinger of your right hand, Mrs. Hudson. White, 6 inches square, addressed to me in violet ink.
2: Oh, my, yes, I nearly forgot. It just arrived.
0: May I have the envelope, please? Thank you. A message from none other than Her Royal Majesty.
2: You don't say. Her Royal Majesty.
1: How did you know that, Foom?
0: The return address, my dear Drone. I recognize the royal zip code.
1: Your powers of observation are absolutely uncanny, Foom.
0: Yes. And now... Egad, Drone. The Nile Delta's been set upon by alien beings, and King Tutankhamun's floral necklace has been purloined. Her Majesty requests that we go to Star Lab at once and assist in the investigation of this beastly crime. Mrs. Hudson, call the airfield and tell Smattering to prepare the Bellerophon.
2: Right away, Mr. Foom.
0: Let's get our equipment sorted out, Drone. The game is afoot, and a new adventure is at hand.

0: Alien Worlds continues. The Royal British Museum freighter, Nile Delta, is returning to Earth from Thanatos. Aboard the freighter, the treasures of Tutankhamun, sent to Thanatos 2 weeks earlier for exhibition. Midway between Earth and Saturn, the freighter is boarded by aliens who steal the King Tut floral necklace and take a tissue sample from the face of the boy king's mummy. When news of the Nile Delta incident reaches Queen Victoria III, she quickly notifies consulting detective Sonar T. Foom.
1: Let's get our equipment sorted out, Drone. Her Majesty respectfully requests that we go to Starlab at once and assist in the investigation of this beastly crime.
0: At the Pennybaker Street tube station, Foom and Drone board an urban link train that carries them to a small spaceport near Croydon. Crossing the field to Launch Pad 6, they board Foom's powerful multi-atmosphere cruiser, the Bellerophon, England's most sophisticated privately owned spacecraft. 30 seconds later, the Bellerophon jets out over the grey waters of the English Channel, banks up into a glacier-like mass of white clouds, and rockets away towards Starlab.
2: When Erica finishes replacing the AE-35 module, huh?
3: Will do, Dr. Cassidy. See you later.
2: Let's see. 9 o'clock. Well, time to feed my fish. Hi, Winston.
4: Hi, Emmett.
2: Hi, Orpheus.
5: Dr. Cassidy.
2: Hi, Dorothy. Yes, Dorothy, what is it?
5: I have a transmission coming through from ISA headquarters. It's Commissioner White.
2: I'll take it here, patching through.
6: Mara, I just received a transmission from the British Prime Minister. Sonar T. Foom is on his way up to help with the Nile Delta investigation.
2: Good. I've always wanted to meet that man. When did he leave?
6: All about an hour ago. He should be docking in a few minutes. He and his partner officially represent the British government in this case, Mara, so give him all the help you can.
2: All right, Commissioner, I'll keep you posted. Starlab out.
7: Good evening, Starlab. This is the Bellerophon, Sonar T. Foom at the controls.
8: This is Starlab. Go ahead, Bellerophon.
7: What is Starlab's rotational profile?
8: 18 per minute on a variable axis of 0.3 degrees, non-correctable.
7: Thank you so much. At our present rate of speed and your present rate of rotation, I calculate our docking orbit insertion coordinates will be 208 degrees at subvector 671.
8: Hold on a minute. That's right. Did you calculate that in your head?
7: Of course.
8: That's amazing.
7: Nothing to it, really. Now, what do you have in the way of empty docking bays?
8: Number 14.
7: Thank you so much. And will you please inform Dr. Cassidy that we'll be there in 1 minute, 13 seconds.
8: Will do. Starlab, out.
2: All right, Jerry, have Polly bring them to my quarters as soon as they dock, huh?
9: Okay, Mara.
2: Well, you two look more red-eyed than usual. Where have you been?
10: We went back to the library after dinner and ran the King Tut tapes again.
2: Did you come up with anything?
10: Yeah. You know that blue and gold bird symbol Captain Lemus described? The one on the tail fin of the alien ship?
2: Mm-hmm.
10: We found one just like it on King Tut's ecclesiastical chair.
2: What does the bird represent?
10: Well, it's actually a sacred vulture, and it represents the goddess Nekhebet, a guardian of Upper Egypt and protectress of childbirth. When Captain Lemus gets here, we should run his visual scanner tapes of the alien ship against the library tapes to see if the symbols match.
2: And if they do?
10: If they do, we've concocted a pretty bizarre theory to explain why.
2: I'm listening.
10: Well, if the symbols match, and this is strictly hypothetical now, If they match, then maybe the aliens aren't aliens after all. Maybe they're Egyptians.
2: Come on, you two. Modern Egypt isn't capable of the kind of technology Captain Lemus described.
10: That's the bizarre part of the theory, Laura. We're not talking about modern Egypt. We're talking about ancient Egypt. Good evening, Dr. Cassidy.
2: Mr. Foam. Dr. Drone, welcome to Starlight.
4: Thank you, Dr. Cassidy.
2: Mara, please.
10: Who are these gentlemen, Mara?
2: Space Exploration Team Captains John Grayton and Buddy Griff.
10: How do you do? Nice to meet you.
4: I believe you were discussing the possibility that the aliens who boarded the Nile Delta might in fact be ancient Egyptians.
2: Something like that, Doctor. It's a theory Buddy and John dreamed up.
10: I think we're going to get on very well indeed, gentlemen. Dr. Drone and myself were discussing a similar hypothesis not more than 15 minutes ago.
2: You were?
10: Congratulations, Captain Grayton.
9: Thank you, Captain Griff.
2: Mr. Foom, with all due respect to you and Dr. Drone, I find it hard to believe that we're dealing with 3,300-year-old Egyptians.
10: Not 3,300-year-old Egyptians, Mora, but rather the descendants of the high priests and priestesses who departed the earth following Tutankhamun's death.
2: Departed the earth? How?
9: The King Tut library tapes were full of references to skyships, Mora.
10: Tell me, gentlemen, did your theory arise from Captain Lima's description of the Nekhebet symbol on the tail fin of the alien ship?
9: That and the way the aliens were dressed.
4: Yes. Captain Lemus conveyed those very same descriptions to the museum. Fascinating, isn't it?
2: All right. Suppose these aliens are what you think they are. That still doesn't explain the theft of the necklace or why they took a tissue sample from the mummy.
10: The necklace is a puzzlement, Mora, but the tissue specimen isn't. It has long been our contention that the Egyptian kings were preserved for only one reason, so that in future their tissue could be rejuvenated for the purpose of monocellular replication. Cloning.
2: You mean you actually believe these aliens intend to duplicate Tutankhamun?
4: Ancient Egyptian religion was completely devoted to the concept of life after death, Mara. Most scholars and historians still maintain that the Egyptian afterlife was simply an abstract journey through an equally abstract underworld.
10: Dr. Drone and myself think otherwise. We believe the Egyptian underworld was a metaphor to describe the very real fact of physical immortality.
0: Thou art standing before Ra, who cometh from the east. His duration of life is infinite. His limit of life is everlastingness. Become one with Ra, and be received into the land of eternal triumph. A verse from the Papyrus of Ani, the Egyptian Book of the Dead, telling of a journey into the regions of life everlasting, immortality, the most beautiful and mysterious of all alien worlds.

Part 1 of The Adventure of the Egyptian Necklace was written by Ron Thompson and starred Linda Gary, Chuck Olson, Bruce Philip Miller, and Corey Burton, with special guest stars Philip Clark, John Abbott, Joe Baker, John Galt, Carol Bilger, and Nora Denny. Associate producer, Ron Thompson. Music director, Tom Rounds. Engineer, Stu Jacobs. Assistants to the producer, Roger Brossi and Jim Cook. Technical consultant, Peter Skye. Alien Worlds was created, produced, and directed by Lee Hansen and is distributed by Watermark Incorporated. And so until next week, this is Roger Dressler inviting you to join us for the conclusion of The Adventure of the Egyptian Necklace from the Elsewhere and Elsewhen.

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2: I came across Mr. Kipling in the meadow by the church. If I painted that spire once, he said, I painted it a dozen times. 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
3: 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Cookery, fashion, competitions, Stewpot's treasure trail, Katie's letter page, Roger Elliott's star forecast.
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11: The Diary of Fate. Fate plays no favorites. It could happen to you.
12: 31, page 512. Yes, here it is. On this page, every detail in the last days of an actor named Keith Ring. Days that could have been full and bright were it not for your insatiable ambition. Because that led you to a decision for evil. And now, as the ledger of your life lies open before me, I, Fate, look ahead to a single awful instant.
13: Here, this is the file copy. Look, Raymond, can't we get
14: you to shut up? Yes, Roth. Quite a sensational account. Too bad you're not going to live to broadcast.
13: What? Keith, you're wrong. Wait, don't let me get away with it.
12: Yes. In the numbered days of Keith Raymond, a life was taken. But then I, Fate, intervened. And because of a literal thing, a grain of sand, Keith Raymond now stands condemned to death. But mark well my words, you who listen, for Fate is not a conspirator in evil. In a moment, I will read again from the Diary of Fate.
11: Before the unusual story of Keith Raymond, here is our announcer.

0: life of Keith Raymond, a decision for evil was made. But in the end, it was a little thing that yielded the final outcome. For you see, little things, everyday trivia, are the tools with which I, fate, mold your destiny. Remember, Keith Raymond, how it all started? You were in your dressing room following a last performance in Chicago. You were packing and listening to a broadcast by Ronald Roth, a well-known radio commentator.
1: Who is it?
2: Me, Jargo.
1: Oh, I can't hear you. Wait a minute. Well, what? Oh, well, that is, what can I do for you?
2: It's hard to say. We're strangers. For are we? Seems to me we've met before.
1: Yes, I believe we have. Wasn't it that press party at the Lancet?
2: Oh, yes, that's it. Tell me, is Albert in?
1: Albert? Oh, Albert Winston.
2: Yes, Albert Winston. Look, it's really quite simple. Either the man's in or he's out now, Winston.
1: Well, that's hard to tell from here. You see, Albert Winston's dressing room is across the hall.
2: Across the hall? Oh, yes, this is room 3, isn't it? How stupid of him. I'm awfully sorry, Mr. Raymond.
1: Huh? Yes, Keith Raymond. Sorry to say that I've forgotten your name. Look, I was listening to Ronald Roth. I want to catch the jacket of his broadcast. Come in tomorrow?
2: Oh, I'm listening. I think I will.
1: Believe me, I don't usually listen to these radio reporters. I was told today that Roth is going to have some word about the producer, Eugene Vale. You know actors.
2: Oh, don't apologize, please. I have an interest in Eugene Vale myself.
3: Although most of the cast has already been chosen, Vale insists that the male lead be a fresh face. So attention, young actors, the field is wide open. Well, so much for the theater. In Boston tonight, a man with...
1: Oh, to get my teeth into a fart like that.
2: Oh, come now. Stop complaining about it.
1: No?
2: I saw the show tonight, and it wasn't bad at all. You were very good.
1: Oh, thank you. Oh, believe me, if I just had a crack at something... No, I'm sorry. I'm an awful bore when I start to talk theater.
2: Well, in that case, I'll change the subject. My name's Dorothy. I like your look. Remember?
1: What? Well, okay, it's a date, Dorothy. That's a pretty name. How does the rest of it go?

0: No. I'm not his inveld, though. I'm his wife.
1: Yes, Chief Raymond. Because of a little thing. A mistaken room number. You met the attractive Dorothy Vale. A woman whose husband's influence could further your career. You worked hard to make sure that your first evening with Claire was a success. As the days turned into weeks, your meetings became more and more frequent. A month later, as you and Dorothy sped across a remote lake in a motorboat, you knew that you had played your part well. Mrs. Eugene Vale was in love with you.
2: Oh, this is certainly a glorious day, Dorothy.
0: Yes, it is. It's lovely.
3: Oh, now why so glum, Dorothy, huh?
2: Dorothy, what is it?
0: It's Eugene. He'll be here in the morning, Pete.
2: What? Wait a minute.
3: Yeah, no. Have that again.
0: I had a wire last night. Eugene is coming here to sign his new leading man for Beyond Tomorrow.
3: Oh. Who was it, Dorothy? Whom did he select?
0: Oh, some newcomer. Young fellow named, let me see.
3: Hmm?
0: Keith Raymond.
3: Oh, no. Oh, no, Dorothy, you're kidding me. No, it's not true.
0: Oh, it's true, all right.
3: Really?
0: I was going to tell you at dinner tonight,
3: Oh, but you couldn't wait? Oh, Dorothy, darling, how'd you do it?
0: It was easy. My husband trusts my judgment, Keith.
3: But, well, he doesn't know anything about us, does he?
0: Oh, of course not. Eugene is a jealous man, my dear. I think you told him when I saw you perform. I thought you were wonderful. There's probably a wire from him that goes his spell.
3: Oh,
0: right,
3: darling, I can't get over this. I don't know what to say.
0: Try, I love you.
3: I do love you, darling.
1: Yes, Keith Raymond. As long as Dorothy Vale could get the lead for you in her husband's play, you would tell her that you loved her. When you returned to your hotel in Chicago, you found the anticipated wire. And the next morning, you were standing before Eugene Vale, reading the closing lines of the play.
3: I need say no more, Catherine. You understand. By tomorrow, I'll be done. And beyond tomorrow? Beyond tomorrow, there's only dust, Freeman. Goodbye, Captain.
4: Splendid.
5: Splendid, my boy. A perfect reading.
3: Oh, you're satisfied, Mr. Vale?
5: Uh-huh. That's an understatement, Raymond. Come in.
6: Good morning, darling. Hate to interrupt, but the sense has been killing you. That's the verdict.
5: Dorothy, you're a godsend. He's great in the part. By the way, have you two met?
0: Oh, no. I've never been closer to Mr. Raymond than the second row since.
5: Well, darling, this is our new star, Mr. Raymond. My wife, Dorothy.
3: How do you do, Mrs. Vale?
0: Hello.
5: You two, a little less formality. We're going to be... excuse me. Hello? Who? Oh, it's you, Grant. No, I don't. And what's more, I never will have a part for you, and that's final. Great Charles Brandt, Idaho's gift, Broadway.
3: He's a fine actor. One of the best.
5: Well, maybe so, Mr. Raymond, but Mr. Charles Grant has big ideas. He wants everything in sight. And that seems to include my wife.
3: Your wife?
5: Yeah. Mark my words, Raymond. I made Charles Grant the star he is today. I'll break him. I'll break him if it's the last thing I ever do.
1: Yes, Keith. Even as Eugene Vale spoke, you made up your mind to stay away from Darth. But you found that was easier to plan than do. For you had convinced her that you were deeply in love with her. And after 2 days of avoiding Dorothy, you were unable to put her off any longer. It was Saturday morning when you met by arrangement on a suburban bridal path.
3: Sorry I'm late,
0: oh,
3: darling.
0: Please.
3: Traffic was terrible this morning.
0: Oh, dear. Did you miss me?
3: Yes, of course, dear. Here, let me help you down.
0: Thank you. Oh, it's a wonderful morning. Oh, Miss Keith, it's so good to be close to you.
3: I know what you mean, Dorothy, but we've got to be careful.
0: Keith, for how long, Keith? I can't take too much of it. Oh, dearest, why don't we face Eugene? Tell him that we
3: love. No, we can't. Well, look, Dorothy. Eugene Vail made a start. With his help, I can go, but...
0: But what about me? Will I fit into your plans anymore?
3: Of course you do, dear. You always will. But just give me time. If I'm a success in this play, Hollywood is the next stop, and then I'm beyond Eugene Vail. But until then, Dorothy, we've got to be cautious.
1: Yes, Keith Raymond. You had to be careful of Eugene Vail's jealousy while the play was in rehearsal. Your first line reading with your leading lady was held that afternoon. And although Eugene Vail was not present, you were still extremely self-conscious. For you knew that Ronald Ross, the notorious radio commentator, was standing in the nearby wing. You did not know that Dorothy, too, was watching from a shadowed corner. It was then, Keith Raymond, that I, fate, intervened.
0: Well, Mr. Raymond, you read that scene beautifully.
3: Why, thank you, Audrey.
0: But I do have one suggestion.
3: Oh, really?
0: Here on page 10.
3: Oh?
0: According to the stage directions, you're supposed to turn on your heel and walk off quickly off your last line.
3: And you suggest?
0: Then you back off slowly as you talk.
3: Oh. Well, that way I'll be on to the wings when I finish, huh? Let's see. Oh, yes. Well, Catherine, I don't know how to say this, so I will...
0: Mr. Raymond, that loose board!
7: Watch out!
8: Keith! Keith, darling! Keith! Oh, Keith, are you all right?
3: Stupid fool forgot to nail that board down. Oh, my side.
8: Oh, sweetheart, are you hurt? Are you, dear?
3: No, I'm not. Dorothy, what are you doing here?
9: Well, Raymond, that was a nasty spill.
3: Huh?
9: Since you're not hurt badly, I can't say I'm sorry it happened.
3: Oh, Mr. Ross. Oh, I see what you mean. Kind of a publicity story, huh?
9: Yeah. Yeah, a little publicity story.
8: Sort of actor falls for loose board.
9: Not exactly, Mrs. Vail. More like actor falls for producer's wife.
3: Huh?
9: Well, so long, Keith, darling.
1: Yes, Keith, it was a little thing. A loose board. But because of it, you tripped. And when the woman you pretended to love forgot herself, he publicly revealed the intimacy between the two of you. Now that intimacy might soon be known to millions of radio listeners and to Eugene Vail. Soon, Keith Raymond, I will write again under your name in the Diary of Fate.
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0: Yes, Chief. A little thing. A loose board over which you stumbled harmlessly. But that insignificant incident revealed your secret relationship with Dorothy Vale. Revealed it to Ronald Ross, a notorious gossip commentator. But a few hours later, as you drove aimlessly around Chicago with Dorothy by your side, the question of what to do about it was foremost in your mind.
1: Of all the stupid times to show emotion, Dorothy, Ronald Ross practically breathing down her neck. She must have been out of your mind.
2: Oh, please, darling. I feel bad enough.
1: And what do you suggest we do about it?
2: I don't know. Oh, let's make a clean breast of the whole thing. Keith, please. We'll face the scene together. Time ourselves before Ross has a chance to just talk.
1: Now, stop it, Dorothy. Don't be a fool. You know how he is. He'd ruin my career. He'd bar me from every theater in the country.
2: Oh, what of it? We could get along. I have money of my own.
1: No, I won't do it. I will not sacrifice my career. Wait a minute. Of course, it's simple. Dorothy, there is a way out.
2: How, Keith? What do you mean?
1: It may cost us quite a lot, but it'll be cheap in the long run. Now, Ross must have a price. We'll bribe him. We'll buy him off, my dear. I'll drop you and get to his hotel right now. Good evening, Mr. Ross.
3: Well, hello, Raymond. I had a hunch you'd be up here tonight.
1: Oh? Will you invite me in?
3: Door's open. I'm packing, so you'll forgive me if I don't whip up a cake or something.
1: Going back to New York, eh? I can only stay a moment. Just long enough to ask you how much that story about me and Mrs. Vale is worth.
3: It's worth plenty, brother, plenty.
1: So I'm prepared to offer you $5,000 if you'll kill that story.
3: $5,000? Well, that's peanuts, Raymond. But it'll make an interesting sidelight to the story when I tell my radio audience that you tried to bribe me.
1: What? Oh, you dirty little...
3: Take your hands off me, Raymond!
1: Oh, you!
3: I warned you! There! You miserable ham, Raymond. You're a lousy actor and a lousy fighter.
1: Ross, you'll pay.
3: I'll kill you. You hear me? I'll kill you. First bribery, now threat. You're a great source of material. Tell him what you do, Raymond. Listen in today, tomorrow, and hear my broadcast. I'm going to tell about this threat of my life right along with the rest of it. Or better yet, drop into my New York apartment around 7. I'll be working on the script then. You can help me with the details.
1: All right.
3: Now get out of here.
0: The burning humiliation slowly gave way to fear, Chief, as you realized the consequences of your failure to bribe Ross. Finally, in desperation, you went to Dorothy.
2: What time it is?
1: I've got to talk to you right now.
2: It's impossible. Eugene is here. He's in the shower.
1: I tell you, I must talk to you, Dorothy. Things are worse than ever. Ross is...
2: Wait a minute. Open the door. What's happened to you?
1: Oh, it's awful. Ross wouldn't be bribed. He insulted me. There was a fight. I threatened to kill him. And now he's going to broadcast the entire thing.
2: Okay. Well, how can we stop it?
1: There's only one thing we can do now. Dorothy, before Ronald Ross can make that broadcast, I'm going to kill him.
2: Kill him? Oh, no, please, don't ever get away. You will never catch
1: me. Quiet, quiet.
2: Oh.
1: Now, listen to me. Ross broadcast to New York at 8 tomorrow night. Tomorrow morning, I'm going to hire a private plane, fly to New York, and silence Ross for good and fly back. The whole thing will take 8 hours. There's only one problem.
2: What's that?
1: An alibi for the time I'll be gone. I've got a line with what order tomorrow from the place. I'll figure that out somewhere. All right. You better go in now. Call you in the morning.
2: All right. I'm afraid.
1: Don't worry. Everything's going to be all right.
2: I hope.
3: Oh, well, my dear, I was beginning to worry. Where have you been?
2: What happened to nurse?
3: You should have told me. By the way, I just got a call from Audrey. She's ill, I'm sure.
2: What's the matter?
3: Judge of Lawrence, that is. You're supposed to work lines with Raymond tomorrow. He needs it badly.
2: Yes, I know.
3: Look, I hate to ask you, my dear, but you're the only one I can count on. Would you mind working with him tomorrow? Feed him, Q.
2: No, that's all.
4: Fine, darling. And really put him through his paces. Drive him until he really knows his lines, even if it takes all night.
0: Yes, Kate. It was a little thing. A trivial touch of laryngitis. Yet now Dorothy could supply the perfect alibi you need. The next morning, you went to a small independent airport and under an assumed name, chartered a plane. At 1 o'clock, you were on your way to New York. Then, just an hour later, I, fate again intervened. And another little thing happened.
5: Don't worry, Mr. Smith. It's only 2 o'clock. We'll be there in plenty of time for your board meeting.
6: Splendid. Timing is important in my business. Well, the trip takes a little over 4 hours, you said, eh?
5: Yeah.
6: That should put us into New York a few minutes after 5. Yes, that'll do nicely, sir. What's that?
5: Hmm?
6: What's the matter?
5: I don't know.
7: The motor's dead. We're going to crash.
5: Oh, hey, take it easy.
7: We're going to crash.
5: Okay, take it easy. We just passed an emergency field. Well, you've got plenty of altitude to make
6: right.
5: It. I'll set it down there. Take it easy.
6: Oh, great heavens, man. Now, can't you hurry? You've been working in that motor for a couple of hours.
5: Doing the best I can with... Well, that was important.
6: Important? Oh, you couldn't possibly realize.
5: Well, I found out what was wrong anyway.
6: What?
5: Grain of sand in the needle valve. Here, look at it.
6: You mean that little grain of sand?
5: Yeah, that's what did it. Oh. I'll have her back together in no time now, Mr. Smith. Sure hope we're not going to be too late.
0: It was nothing more than a tiny grain of sand. Yet it completely upset your carefully planned schedule. Finally, the plane was repaired. And when the Manhattan skyline at last came into view, you glanced nervously at your watch for the 100th time. It was 7 o'clock. It took less than a half hour by taxi to get from the airport to Ross's apartment. Your watch said just 7:30 when you arrived. Without knocking, you tried his door and found it open.
5: Who's there? Is someone trying... Raymond.
8: Yes. Remember, you invited me to help with the sale. See, I got here just in time.
6: You can take your hat and coat off again, Ross. You're not going anywhere.
5: What are you talking about? What are you... A gun. Now, Raymond, you're out of your mind.
6: Shut up.
8: I'll do the talking now. Curtin's speech in this little drama belongs to me. Give me that script there in your pocket.
5: You'll never get away with this.
8: Yes, I will. You know, yeah, I thought of everything. Now the carbon copy out of your pocket.
5: Listen, Raymond,
6: come on, Ross, move.
5: Okay. Okay. Here. This is the file copy. Look, Raymond.
8: I told you to shut up. This story's separate, that's convenient. If you move these pages about Dorothy and me, no one will ever know they're gone. It's quite a sensational account, Ross. Too bad you're not going to let the broadcast.
5: What? Keith, you're wrong. I just... Wait, you'll never get away with this.

0: lying at your feet. Then, as excited voices rose outside in the hall, you fled to the service entrance. A half hour later, you were seated again in the chartered plane. You were certain now that in a few short hours, you would be back in Chicago and safe. But my hand, the hand of fate, is inexorable, Keith Raymond. As inexorable as the passing of time. Soon I will report again, but the final entry under your name in the diary of fate.
1: Before the surprising conclusion of the story of Keith Raymond, here is our announcer.

0: Before the surprising conclusion of the story of Keith Raymond, here is our announcer.
1: Yes, Keith Raymond. Now you had nothing to worry about. Ronald Ross was dead. And you had a perfect alibi for all the time you were gone. When the plane landed in Chicago, you drove to your apartment where you knew Dorothy would be waiting.
2: Here you are, cabbie. Keep the change.
3: That's him. He's your man, hello? Officer. That's Keith Raymond.
2: What? Mr. Vail, Dorothy, what's...
4: I'm Detective Lieutenant Simms, Homicide, Raymond. You care to tell us where you've been just now? Hmm?
2: Why, we were rehearsing. I just stepped out for a breath of air.
5: And... Oh, Keith, it's no use.
2: Dorothy.
5: Why did you come back here?
3: Be quiet, Dorothy.
4: Yeah, she's right. I've been waiting here almost 4 hours. And they found Ross's body and put out a call for you.
2: For me?
4: Yep.
2: Oh, why me? I don't understand.
4: Ross told the whole country you'd threatened to kill him. He said if he turned up dead, you'd be the guy to get. There's a big story on his broadcast tonight.
2: On his what?
4: Yeah.
2: Oh, no, that's impossible. Ross didn't broadcast tonight. He couldn't have.
4: Huh?
2: The program was on at 8 o'clock. It was only 7:30 when I...
4: When you killed him? That's where you're wrong, Raymond. You forget to set your watch ahead when you change time zone. It's 7:30 Chicago time. It's 8:30 New York. So you didn't kill Ross before his broadcast. You killed him just after it.
1: In the shock of your hopeless blunder, Keith, you confess the whole thing. Soon now you will be executed for murder. And Dorothy, through her disloyalty to her husband, faces divorce, scandal, and a life empty of all but bitterness and remorse. And now it is time to close the book. In the case of Keith Raymond, as in the cases of all mortals, I, fate, am but the instrument of a plan. A plan that even I cannot alter. For I am but the instrument. And the numberless little things that happen are the tools with which I work. Keith Raymond made a decision for evil. Then I, fate, intervened. And because of a little thing, a grain of sand, his timetable for murder was upset. And because of another little thing, because he forgot to set his watch ahead, he will pay for his crime with his life. Heed well the moral, you who listen, and remember, there is a page for you in the diary of fate.
0: Our cast included Lorene Tuttle, Larry Dobkin, George Neath, Herbert Litton, Ray Erlenborn, Clay Sanders, and Hal Sawyer. Diary of Fate is a Larry Finley production, transcribed in Hollywood.
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Beyond it is another dimension, a dimension of sound, a dimension of sight, a dimension of mind. You're moving into a land of both shadow and substance, of things and ideas. You've just crossed over into the Twilight Zone.

0: Hello?
1: Yes, sir?
0: You open for business?
1: Sure am.
0: I couldn't tell. Nobody on the street.
1: Oh, not this time of day. It's too hot. What's your pleasure, sir?
0: Beer.
1: Beer she is.
0: Cold, is it?
1: Cool's more like it.
0: Do me just fine.
1: That'll be a nickel.
0: Nickel it is.
1: Come a long way, did you?
0: Long way. Saw the name on the map, but I didn't know if it was still here. Lovely little town.
1: What's that?
0: I was remarking about the town. Lovely, peaceful place you got here.
1: Yep, that it is.
0: And the name really gets me. Happiness.
1: That's what she's called. Happiness, Arizona. Been called Happiness, let's see now. Oh, almost 10 months now.
0: What was it called before that?
1: Before that? Well, it had different names.
0: Like what?
1: It was Satan's Stage Stop for a while, then Dead Man's Junction, then Boot Hill Village.
0: Boot Hill?
1: For the town cemetery. You passed it coming in.
0: Well, that I did. I saw the sign on the side of the road. Said it was to commemorate the, let's see, how did it go? The many people killed in the course of our turbulent beginnings.
1: Right. 128 people buried up there.
0: That many?
1: Every one of them shot dead.
0: Is that a fact?
1: Save one who died of natural causes.
0: Well, things sure have changed. Now you got the Happiness General Store, the Happiness Hotel.
1: It didn't used to be that way. I'll tell you something, mister. This town wasn't fit to live in.
0: No?
1: Oh, sirree, Bob. Well, there wasn't one night you could come in this bar and not have to step over a dead body.
0: Hard to believe.
1: Nothing but shooting and killing going on night after night. Even my brother John, rest his soul. We had more folks biting the dust than we had coming to Sunday meeting.
0: Do tell.
1: And you know what happened?
0: I couldn't begin to guess.
1: Well, I'll tell you. Town just kind of took stock of itself. Got a real strong sheriff from Dodge City. Put the old kibosh on firearms. Built a jail and gallows. Enforced the law. Next thing you know, Happiness, Arizona.
0: That's quite a story.
1: Happiness. Or a man can walk down the street and have himself a drink without checking the mirror to see who's gunning for him. That's progress, mister. That's real progress.
0: This kind of thing, it sort of brings tears to my eyes.
1: Well, that's all right now. Don't you be scared to go showing your true feelings. I know how it is. You live with violence and killing all your life, and then suddenly it's just like, well, kind of like the sun coming up over a dark cloud and shining down on you with the warm rays of beneficence.
0: That's mighty well put.
1: I do a little preaching on the side, too.
0: I'm not surprised to hear that.
1: What's your line?
0: My line?
1: Your work. What do you do?
0: Oh, I'm on the road a lot.
1: Selling?
0: In a manner of speaking. Services is what I supply.
1: Can I get you another beer?
0: If that would be right kind of you.
1: Services, you say? Now, what kind of services?
0: Oh, you wouldn't be interested.
1: Well, you never know. I might be able to throw a little business your way.
0: Well, you might at that. This is the kind of town that generally can use me.
1: What services do you supply?
0: I bring back the dead.
2: Introducing Mr. Jared Garrity, a gentleman of commerce, who, in the latter half of the 19th century, plied his trade in the wild and woolly hinterlands of the American West. He has just driven his wagon down the hot, dusty main street of a quiet, unadorned, and absolutely typical town, in search of an opportunity to practice that trade. Mr. Garrity, if you can believe him, is a resurrector of the dead, which, on the face of it, certainly sounds like the bull is off the nickel. But to the scoffers amongst you, and all you ladies and gentlemen from Missouri, don't laugh this one off entirely, at least until you've seen a sample of Mr. Garrity's wares and witnessed an example of his services. The place is Happiness, Arizona. The time, about 1890. And you have just entered a saloon where the bar whiskey is brewed, bottled, and delivered on special order, direct from the Twilight Zone.
3: And now, The Twilight Zone and our story, Mr. Garrity and the Graves, starring Chris McDonald, with Stacy Keach as your narrator.
4: Five points. Sheriff!
5: That's better. 7 points.
4: Sheriff Gilchrist, open up!
5: What is it?
4: Sheriff, come quick!
5: What's the matter now, Jensen?
4: The stranger, Sheriff. The stranger!
5: What stranger?
4: Sheriff, oh, I'm glad you're here.
5: Well, where else would I be?
4: I don't know.
5: But I'm always the first man they look for.
4: And the last they want to meet. Yep, that's true, all right. What are you doing?
5: Practicing my knife throwing. What does it look like?
4: Whose picture are you throwing at today?
5: Same as always. My deputy. Ex-deputy.
4: Chesley? But he done run off.
5: Tell me about it.
4: Oh, Sheriff, you gotta come quick. It's that stranger feller.
5: All right. Just let me strap on my gun.
6: Is that what he said?
4: Well, where is he now?
7: Well, no, I just up and vanished, just like that.
4: Is that what Jensen said?
7: I don't like this one bit.
6: Where's the bartender? I need another drink.
8: He's coming with the sheriff.
4: Here he is, everybody.
5: Simmer down now. What's this about a stranger?
4: He's wearing a black suit and a black hat.
6: There's his wagon right outside.
9: Had a mustache and a bony face.
6: And you should have seen his eyes.
10: Now hold on, everybody. Let the sheriff talk. He'll answer all your questions.
5: What did he say his name was?
4: Well, he didn't say. At least, I don't think he did.
5: Got a sign on his wagon out there.
6: By golly, you're right.
4: Well, sure he is, Lapham. What's it say?
6: Says, Garrity.
5: Then that could mean something, I reckon. That could be his name.
6: Say, that's deduction for you. Now you know why we got law and order around here.
5: Well, it's a chancy job.
4: Makes a man watchful, I bet.
5: And a little lonely.
6: We finally got ourselves a lawman who uses scientific deduction. Why didn't I ever think of that? Don't know a fella's name, you just look at his wagon.
5: Really wasn't no great shakes of deduction, Lapham.
6: Well, now I beg to differ with you on that.
5: But it points up the fact that you can't stop thinking on this job. Not ever. It's a kind of think proposition. Take this six gun, for instance. A lot of men depend on this all the time when they should be using what's under their hat.
4: Under their hat?
5: The old bean.
6: By golly, nobody was ever righter than that.
5: And besides, using the head instead of the gun, you save money on bullets. Not to mention burials and labor.
6: You can say that again.
5: No thanks. Now, he said what to you, Jensen?
4: He said that he could bring back the dead. That's what his line was, bringing back the dead.
10: That possible, Sheriff?
5: Better ask Doc.
6: But we don't have a Doc in Happiness.
5: Oh, that's right.
4: Well, sir, when he said that, I'd like to keel over in my tracks. Bring back the dead. I think to myself, the man's either a lunatic or he's trying to gull me. That's when I went over to your office and got you, Sheriff.
5: And when we come back, it up and gone.
4: That's right.
5: Interesting. Very interesting. He probably figured you'd gone to get the sheriff or some such. And he decided right then and there to make tracks.
6: Now that's reasonable. That's exactly what he done. He's obviously some kind of a con man. And the minute he seen Jensen here leave the saloon, he knew he was going to go get the law. So he decided things was too hot for him, and he better hightail it out of town.
11: That there is a real deduction, all right. Except, how come he left his wagon?
6: Gooberman! You're embarrassing to have around. What kind of question is that? How come he left his wagon? I can't believe you asked that. How come he left his wagon? Tell us, Sheriff, how come he did leave his wagon out front?
5: The way I figure it, he probably didn't get out of town after all. The way I figure it, he probably checked into the hotel or someplace like that.
4: What other place could he go, except in the hotel?
5: Maybe Miss Tabby's.
4: But Miss Tabby run off with the deputy.
5: Thanks, Jensen, for twisting the knife.
6: The hotel, exactly. That's what he done. Sheriff, You got a lifetime job here if I got anything to say about it. Give the sheriff a drink on me, will you, Jensen?
4: Sure thing.
5: Kind of you, Lampum. Real kind of you.
11: Yeah, real kind.
10: That's him, Sheriff. That's him.
0: Barkeep.
4: Yes, sir?
0: You got another one of those nickel beers?
4: Coming right up, sir.
5: You're Garrity?
0: That's my family name, yes.
5: Can I ask you a question, Mr. Garrity?
0: Of course, Sheriff.
5: That your wagon out there?
0: Yep, that's my wagon.
5: Says Garrity on it.
0: Uh-huh.
5: How come?
0: Like I said, that's my family name.
5: Mr. Jensen here tells me that you bring back the dead.
0: That what he said?
5: No, that's what you might call a figure of speech, isn't it?
0: What are you getting at, Sheriff?
5: What I mean is, you don't actually bring back the dead, do you?
0: On the contrary, that's exactly what I do. Bring him back.
11: What did he say?
5: Hit me with a shot of whiskey there, would you, Jensen?
12: No problem.
5: I don't suppose you'd care to tell us how you go about doing something like that.
0: Well, no offense, Sheriff, but it's kind of a professional trade secret.
5: Secret?
0: I mean, like a magician. He doesn't tell you how he does his tricks. Well, I don't tell you how I bring back the dead. But I do, just the same.
5: And you actually bring back the dead?
0: I do indeed. Brought back healthy and hopping as the day they departed. And if that ain't a boon to mankind, somebody better tell me what is.
6: Somebody better indeed.
0: Fact is, gentlemen, I've heard of your town. 128 people in Boot Hill up there. I figured if a man's trying to sell cold drinks, he goes to the desert. And a man's got buffalo skins and woolens, he goes to the cold north country. And if he brings back the dead, well, then go to a town where most of them are buried. And the name of that town is Happiness, Arizona, with the biggest cemetery west Chicago. All them departing this earth with unspeakable violence.
5: All but one.
0: Which one?
11: That was my wife, Zelda. God rest her soul. A bustling, healthy, strapping woman of 247 pounds. Not unattractive, mind you. And then one morning, she's taken with the dyspepsia. And I'd lost her. Not there's why I drink. From a broken heart. How much loss can a man stand?
13: Here, Guberman, have one on the house.
0: What the?
5: Stand back, everybody.
0: What's happened?
6: Oh, my gosh. He run over the dog.
11: Poor thing.
14: Is it still alive?
15: Oh, no. I sure am sorry, poor little mutt.
5: How did it happen?
15: Dog just run right out in the street. I tried to stop, but he got under my wheels. Must have struck him a blow in the head. Not a mark on him, but he's sure dead.
13: What do you call that, Sheriff?
5: Accidental animal homicide.
15: Oh, mighty decent of you, Sheriff. No fine or nothing.
5: No fine. You obviously couldn't help it. That's what the law says. Anybody know who the dog belongs to?
16: Stray is what she is. Never seen her before.
11: Nope, not around here.
15: I'll put her up in my wagon, take her out and bury her with my own two hands.
0: No need.
15: Huh?
0: Ladies and gentlemen, the proof of the pudding, so they say, is in the eating. And the proof of a service is in the performing.
11: Hallelujah.
0: The dog is certainly dead, isn't she?
15: No question about it.
0: Then, gentlemen, I shall take it upon myself to return this gentle creature to the land of the living.
16: What do you mean by that, mister?
0: I shall resurrect it. Stand back, all of you. I ask only one thing, in order that I may conduct the operation satisfactorily and completely.
5: What's that, Garrity?
0: Would you all turn around?
13: What?
0: And look the other way, so you're not watching me.
5: How's that?
0: If you don't mind, please. Show me your backs for just a moment, out of respect for the dead. Moan, moan, ma don, ergus rage grand wazoo, intercoiter, metaluna, magic land of Alakazam.
6: Eureka!
0: Sit up, girl. Shake hands. Shake. That's a good dog.
6: Chasing a bird, I'd say.
0: Ladies and gentlemen, I rest my case.
6: He done a miracle. That's what I call it, a miracle.

0: Black magic is what it is.
1: My dear friends, citizenry of Happiness, Arizona, it's with no small degree of pleasure that I stand here in this quaint, picturesque main street performing what I modestly claim as an accomplishment of some dimension. As you've all seen, I've just brought a dog back to life.
0: It's not natural.
1: Please, hear me out. It was not black magic, and it was not the devil's work. It is the application of scientific principles which I have picked up over the years. While traveling extensively in the Himalayan mountains for 7 years, I served as personal apprentice to the High Lama.
2: But how? How'd you do it?
1: Simply by utilizing certain cosmic forces.
3: What are they?
1: With a concurrent application of mystical electrolysis.
4: Let's all have a drink on it.
1: Fortunately, I've brought with me in my wagon here a supply of all the necessary herbs and spices to repeat the process. And what I have done for that dog, why, I can do the same for your loved ones. May their souls rest in peace. For the moment.
4: You mean you can bring back my Zelda?
3: And my former partner?
0: And my late husband?
5: How about my mother?
6: And my old horse?
7: I had a fiancé. Came down with the chilblains.
8: What if we don't know where they're buried?
1: Peace, friends. This is a time for meditation. For communion with your most sacred beliefs. For tonight, at midnight, joy abundant will reign in Happiness, Arizona. The dead will be returned to you. All in one piece.
9: Well, now have a cigar, mister, on me.
1: Well, thank you. Now go to your homes and prepare for the ultimate happiness.

Hello, spirits of Boot Hill. Are you there? I say, spirits, I'm talking to you. Garrity here. Make yourselves known to me. Would you do that little thing, please? Spirits, come forth. Now, I tell you, I'm running out of time here.

0: 11:30.
1: No sign of him.
2: He's up at the cemetery.
0: Still?
2: 4 hours he's been up there now.
1: That place always froze my guts, even at high noon in the bright sun. Imagine what it must be like after dark.
2: I don't want to imagine. You know, one time when I was a kid...
1: Please, Lapham.
2: I had a pet goldfish.
0: In Arizona territory?
2: No, this is back in Springfield. Anyway, I had this goldfish, and my cat used to watch it swim around night and day.
3: What was your cat's name?
2: My pussycat? Her name was Tabby.
0: Lapham.
2: Anyway, one night, she knocked the fishbowl over trying to catch it, and I got so mad, I chased her out of the house.
1: Spare me.
2: And wouldn't you know, that cat ran out and leaped in the pond. Now, it was the dead of winter, and there was ice on the water, and, well, to make a long story short, when I pulled her out, she was frozen solid. You could have thrown her through the air like a boomerang.
1: What's a boomerang?
0: Never mind. Let him get finished.
2: So I carried her back in the house all stiff like that so as I could bury her the next day. And you know something? In the middle of the night, that cat thawed out and came back to life. Started running around like she was possessed. I hid for my life. The sound she made, it just wasn't human.
1: Of course not. It was a cat.
2: Be that as it may, the cat was never the same.
3: What finally happened to her?
2: She ate some spoiled mackerel and expired for the second time. She didn't come back from that one, sad to say.
3: Imagine. Can you just imagine?
1: Imagine what, Gooberman?
3: My own little Blossom. My own Zelda. The lonely days and lonely nights. And at midnight, she's coming back to me. Saints preserve us.
1: Listen. What's that?
0: Sounds like Mr. Garrity's finished his work.
4: Evening, gentlemen.
0: Evening, Garrity.
4: Whiskey, please.
1: Sure thing.
4: Another.
1: Yes, sir.
0: How did it go up there?
4: Go?
0: On Boot Hill.
4: The cosmic impulses are...
2: Yes?
4: Incredible tonight. Absolutely incredible.
1: You mean you're finished?
4: All finished. What's that clock say?
1: 11:35.
4: Good.
0: Good.
4: They'll be falling down any time now. Takes them a while because they walk so slow. But they're ahead of schedule.
1: They are?
4: I wasn't 5 minutes into the ceremony when the earth started to heave. A mighty anxious crop of folks up there. Mighty anxious. It'd do your heart good to see them wiggling around under the sod.
0: That right?
4: Just like some happy colt raring to face life again.
3: Did you happen to see my Zelda up there?
4: Why, I might have.
3: Oh, you couldn't have missed her. She's the biggest thing on the hill. Only funeral that ever took 9 pallbearers.
1: That was some service.
3: Doggone if she wasn't a strapping girl. I remember the time she threw me out of the house. Through a window, as a matter of fact, I was 18 feet in midair.
4: That picture behind the bar.
1: Which one?
4: The man with the handlebar mustache. Your beloved brother, isn't it?
1: John? Sure is. How'd you know?
4: Reminds me of someone I've seen quite recently.
1: Shot by accident last March. There was a gunfight in here, and he got hit by a stray bullet.
4: Tall man like you, with a kind of a limp.
1: How'd you know?
4: Your brother was the last man buried. And the last ones buried are the first ones to come up.
1: Come up?
4: And then down.
1: Down?
4: Down the hill, into town.
2: You see something out there, Mr. Garrity?
4: I believe I do.
2: What?
4: Why, I believe that's him coming now. Down the middle of the street. Look, do you see?
5: That's him.
3: How can you tell?
5: Look at how he's dragging his foot.
1: Can't see his face.
4: I was right, Mr. Jensen.
1: You were?
4: It's your beloved brother, John. And a more decent and honorable citizen never pulled a cork out of a bottle, or so I'm told.
1: He He was a no-good thieving bum. He spent more time digging in the till and stealing whiskey than he did serving customers.
4: Why, Mr. Jensen, you dishonor the man, and here he returns to you from the grave after that unfortunate accidental bullet fired by someone caught him between the shoulder blades.
6: I'm here. I'm coming. Coming back to you. Hold on.
7: Mr. Garrity.
4: Yes.
7: How much do you charge for bringing back the dead?
4: Well, just room and board, Mr. Jensen. My major source of income is the pleasure I derive from bringing happiness to my fellow man.
7: Well, then, how would you like to increase that source of income real quick?
4: You'll have to speak a bit plainer, Mr. Jensen.
7: How much would you take to put...

0: I'm asking you.
1: To put him back?
0: My brother, I mean. In his grave, where he belongs. What does that mean?
1: Well, it's a difficult procedure, Mr. Jensen. Once the resurrection has taken place, it requires a maximum effort to replant them, so to speak.
0: Would $100 pay for the effort?
1: $100?
0: In gold.
1: Shall we say, $1,000?
0: What does $500 do to you?
1: Well, it warms me a little, but I still feel drafty. Let's make it $750, shall we?
0: Deal. He disappeared. Just plain old disappeared.
2: He did.
3: It's true.
0: He's gone.
2: Can't see him no more.
4: You're right, Garrity. He vanished like a shadow on the street.
0: Thank the good Lord. It was your brother, all right. I saw him with my own eyes. Tall man with a limp, just walking toward us as big as you please. And then he just plumb disappears.
4: Yeah, that's right. Garrity did it.
2: He's a miracle worker.
1: Well, that's life.
3: Well, let's go inside and have a drink.
1: But don't fret, friends. He'll be followed soon enough by the others.
3: The others?
1: Including your beloved wife. Your lonely hours are a thing of the past, Mr. Guberman. Your Zelda will soon be back with you to share your life and restore your peace of mind.
3: Well, no disrespect, but,
1: Yes?
3: What I mean is, she was the flower of all womanhood and everything.
1: Of that I have no doubt.
3: But on 6 different occasions, she broke my left arm. That thing was in a cast so much, I developed a permanent list.
1: Your point, Mr. Guberman?
3: Well, I sort of hate to disturb her rest. Get me?
1: I'm beginning to.
3: What'll it take to put her back?
1: A difficult assignment, Mr. Guberman. Let's say $500.
0: With me, it was $750.
4: Jensen, I'm disappointed in you. And ashamed, truly ashamed. Your own dear brother. And you, Guberman, your own wife. Garrity, as an official of this town, I apologize for these men. I'm humiliated. Nothing less than humiliated.
1: I don't blame you, Sheriff. Not one bit. But you, I could perceive immediately that you are made of sterner stuff.
4: Well, I suppose that's true.
1: I didn't see you quaking your boots just because Lightning Peterson will be one of the departed returning tonight.
5: Lightning Peterson?
1: You killed him yourself, didn't you, Sheriff? And he was supposed to be the fastest gun in the territory. Boulder Dash. I say Boulder Dash. Lightning Peterson, indeed. You killed him once, Sheriff, in an honest showdown, and if his internment hasn't taught him anything, you can do it again. Something, Sheriff?
4: You're resurrecting that gunman, along with the rest?
1: It's a mass operation.
4: I see. I see.
1: As a matter of fact, it provides a marvelous opportunity for you to dispel those ugly rumors I've heard.
4: Rumors?
1: That you actually shot Peterson in the back late at night, when he was alone and unarmed, while you had 6 deputies at your side.
4: Hold on.
1: Now, I know you faced up to him in broad daylight. A man of your character. But this will give you a second chance to shoot him down if need be. Face to face.
0: Have a seat, Sheriff. You don't look so good.
4: If you really want to know, Mr. Garrity, I don't think Peterson should be resurrected. I think he's a menace to society.
1: Fact is, Sheriff, judging by that clock on the wall, I'd say he's already on his way down.
4: Personally, I wouldn't mind facing him again. But why go to all the trouble?
1: Trouble? For a man of your skill?
4: Would $500 put him back up there?
1: Lightning Peterson? You do him an injustice, Sheriff. He was quite a lad with a gun. And mighty active at that. A $1,200 job, minimum.
4: Sold. Just bring me the bottle, Jensen.
2: Mr. Garrity, are you in there?
1: Ma'am?
2: You happen to see a scrawny little man up there? Kind of gimlet-eyed?
1: Name?
2: Perkins. Ephraim Perkins.
1: A relative?
2: Ex-husband. And no tighter man ever squeezed a silver dollar. Thing of it is, I'm married again. And if the truth be known, I never did care much for Ephraim while he was living. And I don't properly see why I should have to go through it all again. Besides, what would I do with two husbands?
1: I can appreciate your dilemma.
2: $100?
1: Five, madam, would be a bit closer to home.
6: Poor fellow, Uncle Jeff. Left me his farm. See, how much would it take to keep him there?
1: Hold on now. One at a time.
7: My father-in-law, big man, asked to be buried with a bullwhip. Just ain't no reason at all why he should come back.
1: Now, I'll have to write these down.
8: My husband, Charles. Mean cuss. Nobody liked him. Had to hire mourners from out of state.
1: Order, please. I'll take your money one at a time.
9: Can you make change?
1: Well, let's see here. Who's next? Who there? Oh. Here, boy. There you go. Nice puppy. Nice little boy. Got a bone for you in the back of the wagon. You're paid for playing dead like that. That you, Ace?
10: Right here. You're late.
1: Couldn't help it. Town was the ripest pear we ever plucked. They couldn't open their money bags fast enough.
10: What's the take?
1: See for yourself. I haven't had time to count it.
10: Will you look at that?
1: Considerably more than you earn as an actor on the stage, my friend. Considerably more.
10: Played the part well, though, didn't I?
1: Beautifully. The handlebar mustache was a nice touch.
10: That's why I brought my makeup kit. Never know what you'll need.
1: I've checked the itinerary. Our next stop is Tucson. We'll pitch camp and get a good night's sleep. And you go in there in the morning and get a line on the place. We'll see which one of the dear departed you can impersonate tomorrow night. Now climb in. Well, let's get a move on before that sheriff turns suspicious.
10: I tell you, I'll be glad to get gone from this cemetery. Creepiest one yet.
1: You don't believe in ghosts, do you, Ace?
10: Well, I never did, but this one. There's so many tombstones everywhere. Man thinks he's, hearing things after a while.
1: Not this one. The folks up here on Boot Hill, they're buried deep enough. So long, friends. Real sorry I couldn't perform what I laid claim to. Rest in peace now, all of you. Come on, let's go. Come on.

0: dirt out of my eyes, will you, John?
1: Sure enough, Evan. Wait, hold on. You got a worm in your nose.
0: You know, the man don't do himself justice. The actor who played you wasn't worth a darn.
1: Terrible mustache.
0: But that there Garrity, he sure can do a job of resurrecting.
1: Sure can. Don't know where he learned them words, but they worked. Didn't they, Lightning?
2: Let's get on to town.
0: We ought to wait for the others to dig out.
1: Don't worry, they'll be along. Besides, I got a lot of drinking to catch up on.
2: There's a yellow skunk of a sheriff I aim to settle a score with.
3: And a little pipsqueak of a sot just waiting to get his arm broke. And I am just the lady to do it, or my name ain't Zelda Gooberman. Let's go, boys. Just the four of us. It's clobbering.

0: Exit Mr. Jared Garrity, a would-be charlatan, a make-believe con man, and a sad misjudger of his own rather considerable talents. This haunting little fable respectfully submitted from a soon-to-be-empty cemetery located atop a dark hillside on one of the more dangerous slopes leading into and out of the Twilight Zone.
1: Mr. Garrity and the Graves, starring Chris McDonald with Stacey Keach as your narrator, was adapted for radio by Dennis Etchison and based on a script by Rod Serling. Heard in the cast were Rich Komenick, Doug James, Christian Stolte, Roderick Peoples, Linda Reiter, Michelle Graff, Vince Amari, Roger Walsky, and Carl Amari. This copyrighted radio series is produced and directed by Carl Amari and Roger Walsky. Doug James speaking.

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0: It's for you. 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It's called Cupboard Love. 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Keeps it moist and squeezy. That's right. It's a new kind of cat food. Moist. It's good for you. Like it?
1: New Cupboard Love. What the well-cared-for cat has for dinner.
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3: 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What is it? 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Orange juice.
4: No, sir. New Kellogg's Rise and Shine.
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3: Thank you, Governor. Wife and three pips to support. Thank you.
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0: choice. Helen was a spy. Was she licensed to kill?
1: No. This is the State Department. It's no laughing matter.
0: Oh, lighten up, bro. What should we put in for our field operative name? James Bond?
2: No. Mata Hari.
3: And the password is Tani Fa.
1: No, cut it out, you guys. Move over, Mike.
3: Come on, we're just having a bit of fun.
1: No, you're being stupid.
0: Hey, bro.
2: What's the matter, Thompson?
1: I don't know. U.S. State Department, Office of Public Diplomacy. Write that down.
3: Just a second.
1: Oh, there's a pencil on the night table. Now get us out of this, Mike.
0: Uh-oh. Look!
1: You have 10 seconds to enter your field operative name and password. Mike!
0: Okay.
1: Did you get that?
3: Yeah, Office of Public Diplomacy. What's the matter with you?
1: I think we could be in trouble.

0: Oh, hello, Edith dear, welcome back.
1: Oh, thank you, Sadie. It's so good to be home.
0: Oh, so you found a new friend.
1: This is the community health nurse, Janine.
2: Nice to meet you.
0: Thank you for driving Edith in from Kawakawa. You've saved me the trip.
2: Oh, it's no trouble at all.
1: Thank you, Janine. I guess you better be on your way.
0: Oh, stay for a cuppa. There's no need to rush off, surely.
1: Oh, I'm not her only patient, Sadie.
2: Oh, cup of tea would be lovely.
0: Just go on through, dear. We'll be right in. Make yourself at home.
2: Thanks. Now, are you okay, Mrs. Oldfield?
1: Stop calling me that.
0: I'm sure she's fine, dear.
1: What did you do that for? I had to put up with her all the way from Kawakawa.
0: She seems very nice.
1: You've got no idea, Sadie. She's a mini Hitler. Keeps checking up on me.
0: That's her job, Edith. You calm down. You don't want to have a relapse.
1: Look, I'll be in the shop when your little tea party's over.
0: Oh, Edith, I wouldn't go in there.
1: Oh, and by the way, I'm fine. Thanks for asking.
3: Let's go, let's go. Everyone out.
4: What's the rush?
5: Leave him be.
3: See you later.
6: That was real friendly. Thompson! Slow down. What's bugging you?
3: I can't believe this. We get some number out of the blue and then we hack into a top secret government site. Who's running this show here? I feel like a pawn on a chessboard.
6: Well, it's your move. What's it gonna be?
3: Pawn to Bishop 3.
6: What?
3: You and I are gonna go see Clive.
1: Sadie! Get in here!
0: There's something wrong, dear.
1: Don't you something wrong, dear me. What the hell have you done to my shop?
0: I just wanted to do something for you. I thought it'd be a nice surprise.
1: Well, it's a surprise, all right. I don't know where anything is. You've shifted everything.
0: Well, it's good feng shui. Your business is booming.
1: Look, I didn't ask for your help.
2: Is everything okay, Mrs. Oldfield? I heard you scream.
1: Stop calling me Mrs. Oldfield.
2: Sorry.
1: Now make yourself useful. You see that peanut display? Move it back to the counter. Sadie will give you a hand.
7: Are you sure you don't want a coffee?
3: In a minute.
7: Okay, so you found that internet address?
6: It was the State Department.
7: Well, we already knew they were involved somehow.
3: This site asked for our field operative name and password, and you know what? We didn't have any.
7: Oh, dear. Then what did you do?
3: We beat a hasty retreat.
7: Oh, dear.
6: Clive, can you say something more than oh, dear?
7: Well, I'm afraid you may have triggered a tracing program. They'll know someone in Claiborne has their number.
6: So?
7: They may not like it.

0: If you're paying this kind of money for a car, you'd want it to have a touch of style, legroom, four doors, and all that. And if this is what you had in mind, you don't even have to pay that kind of money for the new Skoda Super Estel. 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
7: Some things are better than others, but we should never say that anything is wrong, that it has no value. That's not true. There are things that are wrong. Yes, some things are just plain wrong. No rightness about them. Atomic war is one of those things. We get started on a real atomic war. You see, ordinary war destroys men. Atomic war can destroy humanness by producing mutations that aren't human. But there's another thing that's wrong, too. And that's the wrongness of fooling yourself. Not merely others, but fooling yourself. And that's tonight's story.
8: And you see, the annual budget of this institution is $8 million, Dr. Holley.
9: That's right, Senator Bryan. $8 million a year for the care and feeding of...
8: The freaks, Doctor?
9: Oh, we try never to think of them as freaks, Senator. And never to speak of them that way. Some of them have unusually sensitive hearing.
8: Yes, but they are...
9: Well, they're mutants, Senator. Genetic sports created by radioactive fallout. You might say they're martyrs to the criminal stupidity of the 20th century.
8: Well, is it compulsory for a mutant to live in an institution like this? I confess I'm not completely familiar with the legal aspect.
9: Compulsory? No, Senator. It's not compulsory. But it's often simpler for a mutant to live within these walls than out there in the world at large.
8: So I can understand that.
9: 80% of them have come here voluntarily.
8: And the rest?
9: Committed by relatives who couldn't stand the sight of them. Come, let me show you some of the patients, Senator. That's Anna over there. You'll notice I didn't bother knocking. Anna doesn't hear sound. When she wants privacy, she just bolts her door.
8: But, what is she doing?
9: Thinking.
8: That's all? Just thinking?
9: Well, that's all she ever does, Senator. She's busy working on a new cosmological theory. Come, Senator. We're disturbing her concentration. Let's try another room. Now, there are many different types of mutations, of course, Senator. Hardly any two are alike. And some of our patients are simply physically deformed. You know, an extra limb, a strange texture of skin, differences like that. But others are more or less normal physically, but have unusual mental ability. And still others, like Anna here, well, they're both deformed and mentally unusual. Now, in this room, we have a pair of remarkable mutants.
8: Dr. Holley, what's that coming up the hall toward us?
9: It's Merrick, one of our more interesting patients.
8: You let them wander around the hall?
9: This isn't a prison, Senator. Hello there, Merrick. Where are you heading?
10: Taking a little walk, Dr. Holley.
9: This is Senator Bryan. He's paying us a visit here today. He's on the Senate Appropriations Committee.
10: How interesting. I'm leaving here, Dr. Hawley, right now.
9: Leaving? But you haven't been out of here in 10 years, Mary.
10: I've decided to give the world another chance.
9: You know the rules, Mary. If you volunteer to come in as a patient, you have to give 3 months' notice. Now, that way we can prepare you for life in the outside world.
10: I'm leaving right now, Doctor. 10 minutes after I'm gone, you will forget all about this. You remember there was once a Clyde Merrick here, but according to your records, he was discharged today, September 4th, 2019. You go directly to the recording computer and make the change. And as for you, Senator, whatever your name, you will have no recollection whatever of this conversation. And when you return to Washington, you will do your best to see that Dr. Hawley's appropriation is increased. Is all that clear?

0: Yes. Good. Goodbye, Dr. Holly. Thank you for everything.
1: Very well, Senator. Let's continue our little tour now. Suppose I let you see our recreational therapy wing now.
0: It's all right, Doctor. I don't feel very well. Could we sit down and rest for a while? The oddest sensation in my head. It's as if I fell asleep for a few minutes. I had a very strange dream. A young man talking to me.
1: Maybe a little fresh air. It's rather warm in here.
0: Yes. Fresh air would be good.
1: Straight through that corridor. It'll take you to the courtyard. I'll be with you in just a moment. I have to stop in at the office and make an entry on a patient's record. Something I've been meaning to do for a long time. I keep forgetting it. I'll be with you in a moment, Senator.

0: know, the danger you can't stop is the danger that by its very nature keeps you from seeing that it's there or knowing that you've met it. That's a hard one to stop. It camouflages itself so that you don't even know you encountered it.
1: Driving to town, miss?
2: Yes. Yes, I am, but I never pick up strangers when I'm driving alone. But why did I stop the car?
1: You will give me a lift.
2: Sure. Climb in. Over here next to me.
1: Thanks. I was sure you would change your mind.
2: This is an awfully lonely part of the country to be hitching a ride in. Where are you coming from?
1: You see that building up on the hill with the brick fence around it?
2: Yes.
1: Do you know what that is?
2: Some sort of government hospital, isn't it?
1: Close. It's a sanctuary for mutants. That's where I was coming from.
2: From the mutant sanctuary? But are you a...
1: A mutant? Do I look like one?
2: I don't know. You look... You look...
1: How do I look? I look perfectly normal, don't I?
2: Yes, you... You look perfectly normal in... In every way.
1: Tell me how I look to you.
2: You're tall, blonde, blue eyes, broad shoulders, nice smile.
1: You'd say I was good looking?
2: Yes. Yes, I'd say you were quite handsome.
1: Thank you. What's your name?
2: Lisa Roberts. You?
1: My name is Clyde Merrick.
2: Oh, you must work at the sanctuary, then.
1: Yes, that's right. I work there. This is my afternoon off, and I thought I'd hitch a ride into town for some fun.
2: Well, you're lucky I stopped for you. I'm going all the way into town. You know, it's funny, too. I never usually stop for strangers. Tony says I shouldn't.
1: Well, who is Tony?
2: My fiancé.
1: You're going to get married, then?
2: That's what having a fiancé usually means. Yeah, we're getting married in December. Going for a long cruise on our honeymoon.
1: What do you do, Lisa?
2: Do? Oh, I'm a dancer. Maybe you've seen me on TV. I'm usually on every Saturday night. Not that anyone ever remembers a girl from the chorus.
1: I don't look at TV much, I'm afraid. Is this Tony of yours a dancer, too?
2: Yes, he's the leading man of the show.
1: You love him very much, don't you? You could never think of marrying anyone else.
2: You do talk strangely sometimes. I guess it's because you're around those crazy mutants all the time. Of course I love him very much. What do you think?
1: How do you feel about mutants, Lisa?
2: Just the way everyone else does, I suppose.
1: What is that supposed to mean?
2: Well, I feel sort of pity for them.

0: But still, pity and all, makes me feel creepy to think about people with two heads and all.
1: Well, none of them have two heads, Lisa. That particular mutation doesn't survive to adulthood. Most of the really strange ones die off the first few weeks of life.
0: No, even so, I've seen pictures of them. It's a good thing they keep themselves cooped up in their sanctuaries. Good for them, good for us.
1: Well, sometimes they leave the sanctuaries. They try to live like normal people.
0: But they aren't normal people.
1: Sometimes they can convince others that they are normal. We can be very convincing, Lisa.
0: We?
1: I'm a mutant, Lisa. I'm casting a mental projection that hides my true appearance.
0: Oh, no. Leave me alone. Get out of the car!
1: Don't slow down. I won't hurt you. I'm very friendly. I'm a lonely person, Lisa, and you're so beautiful. You're not afraid of me, are you?
0: I'm not afraid of you.
1: Of course you aren't. You like me. You like me very much. I'm tall and broad-shouldered, and you think I'm handsome.
0: Very handsome.
1: More handsome than your fiancé, Tony.
0: Of course.
1: You're wondering what you ever saw in Tony, aren't you? You're starting to forget you ever had any liking for him at all.
0: I can't imagine how I could ever let myself think I cared for him.
1: You're forgetting him rapidly. You don't even know who Tony is now. But you know who I am, don't you?
0: Yes. Yes, of course.
1: And you love me. You've only known me for a few minutes, but despite that, you've fallen deeply in love with me. Haven't you, Lisa?
0: Yes. I love you, Clyde.
1: And I love you, Lisa. Will you marry me, Lisa?
0: Of course, Clyde. Yes, I'll marry you, darling.

0: course, it isn't really Clyde Merrick's fault. He's not responsible for what he is. He was made that way by the genetic mutations caused by too much atomic warfare. It isn't his fault. But that doesn't make him tolerable, does it? He is an intolerable menace.
1: Oh, that was a wonderful meal, darling. You know, I don't know how you did it. All those people waiting in line for tables, and the head waiter just took you right over to the spot.
2: I have ways of being persuasive.
1: Oh, I see. You love me?
2: Of course, Lisa.
1: We'll be married tomorrow and go far, far away. Rent a cabin somewhere and stay there for months and months and just read and fish and sleep. Oh, it sounds wonderful.
2: It is wonderful. Just the two of us.
1: I can't wait.
2: You're not worried about Tony, are you?
1: Tony? I don't know anyone named Tony, do I?
2: No, you don't know anyone named Tony. Come on, let's get out of here.
1: If you say so, darling. Where will we go?
2: Your car. We'll drive out into the country. You can't see the stars here in town.
1: You haven't paid the check.
2: It doesn't matter. You see them trying to stop me?
1: Well, no, but
2: I can eat for free anytime. You see? They're smiling goodbye to us.

0: just drive anywhere?
1: Take the road you were on this morning when you met me.
0: Of course.
1: Lisa.
0: What is it, dear?
1: Do you really love me? Really and truly love?
0: I love you, Clyde.
1: No. No, you don't. Not at all.
0: Oh, whatever do you mean?
1: It's no good. It isn't real. It's just another fraud.
0: I don't understand.
1: You don't love me. Not really. I made you think you do, and you say you do, but that isn't enough. Every time I'd kiss you, every time I'd hold you in my arms, I'd know you were nothing but a puppet playing the role I made you play. Do you call that love?
0: Clyde, you're talking nonsense.
1: I wish I were. I thought I might be able to find some fulfillment outside the sanctuary, but I was wrong. What good is it all? I can fool everyone. Everyone except myself. Lisa, tell me again. How do I look to you?
0: Well, tall, very good looking. Blonde hair, kind of wavy. Regular features.
1: In other words, as handsome as a video star. Mm. All right, stop the car.
0: Stop it? Why?
1: Because I want you to.
0: Well?
1: Ever since I left the sanctuary this morning, I've been projecting a false appearance. It's a power of mine. Something special I have, thanks to the otherwise unkind providence. I'm going to turn that projection off now, Lisa. Let you have a look at me as I really am. As I look without the benefit of hypnotic trickery.
0: Oh, no! Hideous! The face, those eyes, the skin!
1: Everything's all right now. You're starting to forget. In a moment, you'll have forgotten. There. All better. How do you feel?
0: All right, Clyde.
1: Good. But you see, Lisa, I was wrong. I thought if I left the sanctuary at last, disguising myself as one of the normals, I could be happier. I could... But it would be a synthetic happiness. You can't live on nothing but cotton candy, Lisa. Start the car.
0: Yes,
1: Clyde. Drive up the hill to your left. And that's it, right up to those big gates. All right, stop here. This is the sanctuary. I'm back home now. Home to stay where I belong.
0: Clyde, I'm all mixed up. I don't know what's happening.
1: You're going to turn your car around and drive home, Lisa. You're going to go home and go to bed. And when you wake up in the morning, you'll have no recollection of today at all. You'll simply have lost a day. And you'll marry your Tony, and you'll be happy with him. Is that clear, Lisa?
0: Yes, Clyde.
1: All right, now. You're beginning to forget me already. Say goodbye to me, Lisa.
0: Goodbye, Clyde.
1: That's right. No, don't kiss me.

0: Oh, come in, Smithers. What is it? Speak up, boy. Orange juice.
1: No, sir. New Kellogg's Rise and Shine.
0: Hey, finish.
1: And look at this, sir.
0: No peel, no pips, and it's got vitamin C. Well, Smithers, I suppose this is it.
1: What are you doing, sir?
0: Thank you, Governor. Wife and three pips to support. Thank you.
2: New Kellogg's Rise and Shine. Now tastes as good as orange juice.
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0: From the far horizons of the unknown come transcribed tales of new dimensions in time and space. These are stories of the future. Adventures in which you'll live in a million could-be years on a thousand maybe worlds. The National Broadcasting Company, in cooperation with Street & Smith, publishers of astounding science fiction, presents...
1: X minus one...
0: Tonight's story,
2: Cold Equations.
3: There is no margin of safety along the rim of a frontier. There can't be any until the way is made for those who come later. Until then, the penalty for mistakes is a grim one. The laws of physical nature operate with irrevocable certainty, with no room for mercy, kindness, or sentimentality. In space, life becomes a cold equation, and the equal sign is often followed by death. I know. I'm the pilot of an EDS.
4: Come in.
3: You sent for me, Commander?
4: Yes. Sit down, Barton. We just got an ED from the Territorial Space Station on Woden.
3: Woden, that's in the Crab Nebula, isn't it?
4: That's right. There are two exploration parties there on Manning's continent. 8 men each.
3: Mm-hmm.
4: They've got calla fever in one of them and no serum.
3: Oh, and I thought this was going to be a nice, quiet passenger run.
4: Computers are working out your payload and your course right now. In exactly 10 minutes, we'll drop into normal space and launch your ship.
3: I'll get her ready.
4: One thing.
3: What's that?
4: Woden is at the maximum pay limit for an EDS. Figuring the weight of the serum, we'll be able to give you just enough fuel to land on Manning's continent if you make it the first pass. Otherwise, you'll burn out in midair.
3: Mm-hmm. Standard procedure.
4: Report to launching control.
3: Right.
4: Good luck, Barton.
3: Thanks. By the way.
4: Yes?
3: When can I expect to be picked up?
4: We'll make a stop on the run back to Earth sometime next year. You'll be notified by radio.
3: Okay.
4: Sorry, we can't make it sooner.
3: That's what happens when you sign on for EDS work. I'll see you next year, Commander. Down in the belly of the Stardust, the crew was working like beavers to get the EDS, the emergency dispatch ship, ready. Mechanics and technicians were swarming all over the place. Girls in inspector's uniforms were checking the gauges in the supply cabinet. 9 minutes later, the exact course was in the computer. The serum was stowed in my supply cabinet closet, and little EDS 4G3 was ready to be born into space.
5: Martin?
3: Yes, sir?
5: 30 seconds to blast off. 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
3: All set.
5: I'm turning you over to traffic.
3: Ready.
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3: Ready.
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6: 5 seconds. 4, 3, 2, 1. Blast off.
3: I don't remember how long it was afterwards that I first noticed something wrong. Maybe an hour, maybe two. There was nothing to show it except the needle and the heat gauge. It was on zero when we left the Stardust, and now I noticed that it had crept up toward the 30 mark. That meant something inside the ship was radiating heat. That something was in the supply closet, and it was alive. All right, come out. Whoever or whatever you are, if you don't come out in 5 seconds, I'm going to blast you. One. Two. Well, I'll be...
7: Hello. I'm Marilyn Lee Cross.
3: What are you doing in there?
7: I'm a stowaway.
3: Oh, my...
7: What's the matter? Do I have to pay a fine or something?
3: What are you doing here?
7: I wanted to see my husband.
3: Who's your husband?
7: He's with the government survey crew on Woden. I haven't seen him since he left Earth 4 years ago.
3: Okay. But what made you hide in my EDS?
7: I have a job waiting for me on Mimir. But I heard you were going to Woden, and there was plenty of room, so I hid. Oh, I knew I'd be breaking some kind of rule, but what's one little rule?
3: Oh. What's one little rule? H amount of fuel will power an EDS with a mass of M safely to its destination. H amount of fuel will not power an EDS with a mass of M plus X safely to its destination. Well, how could she be expected to know? She was 5'2 with brown curly hair and the faint sweet smell of perfume. She was 5'2 and she smelled like apple blossoms. And her name was X in an equation that would have to be balanced.
6: Stardust. Come in, EDS. Come in.
3: This is Barton, emergency dispatch pilot, 4G3.
6: Go ahead.
3: Give me Commander Delhart.
6: What's the message, EDS?
3: I have to consult Commander Delhart.
6: The commander is busy.
3: Listen, you squirt. 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
6: One moment, 4G3. 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
5: This is Delhart. What is it?
3: At 0800 hours, I discovered a stowaway aboard my ship.
5: A stowaway?
3: Yes, sir.
5: Well, have you notified ship's records?
3: Not yet, sir.
5: You know the regulations as well as I do.
3: Of course I know the regulations. That's why I'm calling.
5: Barton, what's going on?
3: Sir, this is a girl. A young woman.
5: Oh.
3: She wanted to see her husband on Woden. She didn't know what she was doing.
5: I see.
3: I wondered, sir, maybe the cruiser could change course or something?
5: I'm afraid not. We're hundreds of light years apart now. We have a limited fuel supply ourselves. 900 passengers.
3: Is there any chance?
5: No.
3: Okay, Skipper.
5: Better get the information to ship's records.
3: Okay.
5: Barton.
3: Skipper.
5: I'm sorry.
3: Yeah, sure.
7: You cut our acceleration, didn't you?
3: Yes.
7: Why?
3: Well, save fuel for a while. How did you manage to stow away?
7: Well, I was taking a language lesson in Mimirese from a girl in the inspection corps. The order came in for your trip, and I just went along on an impulse. It was easy. I'll be a model prisoner, I promise.
3: Oh, if you were only a thief or a spy, it would make it easier.
7: Make what easier?
3: Forget it. Why couldn't she have been somebody with some ulterior motive, a fugitive, hoping to lose himself in a raw new world, a crackpot with a mission? Why did she have to be a woman, a beautiful, kind, trusting woman?
6: Stardust.
3: Barton, EDS, 4G3.
6: Go ahead, 4G3. Identify a stowaway.
3: Give me your identification disc, Miss Cross.
7: Here. Why?
3: Well, it's for ship's records. Identification number T8374.
6: One moment. This is for the gray card, of course.
3: Yes.
6: I'll need the time of...
3: I'll tell you later.
6: That's highly irregular.
3: Then we'll do it in a highly irregular manner. The subject is a young woman. She's listening to everything that's said. Are you capable of understanding that?
6: Oh. Go ahead, 4G3.
3: Number T8374... -Y54. Name, Marilyn Lee Cross. Female, married. Born July 7th, 2160. Good Lord, you're only a child. Height, 5'2". Weight, 110. Hair, brown. Eyes, blue. Complexion, light. Blood type, O. Original destination, Port City, Mimir. Listen, I'll call you back later. Look, miss.
7: Marilyn.
3: Look, Marilyn. I guess you don't know what you got yourself into here. Well, it's like this. This ship is carrying Calla fever serum to the survey group on Woden.
7: Yes.
3: Their supply was wrecked in a tornado. The fever is always fatal unless the serum is given in the first 48 hours. Now, these little ships have exactly enough fuel to reach their destination. If you stay aboard her, your added weight will cause it to use up all its fuel before it can land.
7: What happens then?
3: We crash. You die, I die, and 6 fever victims on Woden die.
7: Well, can't they send out another ship to meet us?
3: There are no ships to send.
7: Well, I... Oh, no, you couldn't do that.
3: That's how it has to be.
7: But that's crazy. I haven't done anything. I haven't hurt anybody.
3: I'm sorry. I should have told you before, but I wanted to make sure there was no other way.
7: You mean it? You're going to make me leave the ship?
3: That's how it is.
7: But I'll die. I'll explode. I'll be like those horrible pictures about...
3: Try to understand.
7: I do understand. You're going to kill me, and I didn't do anything.
3: I know you didn't. I know you didn't. That has nothing to do with it.
7: It has everything to do with it. Nobody just dies like that for no reason. Oh, listen. Maybe there are other cruisers. Cruisers you don't know about. Maybe the radio. Maybe it...
3: Now, listen to me. It's different here. Different from anything you've ever known. On Woden, there are 16 men. 16 men on an entire world. They're fighting. Fighting an alien environment. The environment fights back. You can only make a mistake once.
7: And I made a mistake.
3: Yes.
7: There's no hope.
3: Absolutely none. You'll have to be put out of the ship. It was better so. With the going of all hope would go the fear. Then would come the resignation. She needed time, and there was so little.
1: EDS. Starship to EDS. Need pertinent data.
3: All right, Starship.
1: When do you expect to complete your report?
3: I need a computer check.
1: I'll give you statistics. Statistics.
3: This is EDS 4G3. I'm intersecting course vector 7.3 at 0831. Deceleration 1750, weight 1 ton. I would like to stay at point 10 as long as the computers allow. Will you give them the question?
1: Check. I'll call you back.
3: We wouldn't have long to wait. The new factors would be fed into the steel maw of the computer bank, and the electrical impulses would go through the complex circuits. Here and there, a relay would click, a tiny cog turn over. But it would be the current, formless, mindless, invisible, which would determine with utter precision how long the pale young girl beside me would live. 5 little segments of metal in the second bank would trip against an inked ribbon, and the machine would spit out the answer.
1: He will resume deceleration at 1910.
3: It was 1810 when he spoke. 1 hour. She has 1 hour to live.

0: 1 hour?
1: That's it.
0: All I did was hide in a closet. And now you tell me I have to die. I don't believe it.
1: You might as well get used to it.
0: If this happened back on Earth, 1,000 ships would fill the sky. The whole world would know about it. They'd do everything to save me.
1: This isn't Earth.
0: It was such a big dream. Jerry and I separated almost 5 years ago. We were too young. And I was going to see him to try to make everything all right again. Are you married?
1: I was.
0: Oh?
1: She ran off with some guy in the weather service.
0: Do you still think about it?
1: I don't let myself.
0: Where is she?
1: Back on Earth. Look, if you don't mind, I'd just as soon talk about something else.
0: Okay. What do you do when you've got an hour to live? What do you talk about?
1: What's Jerry like?
0: Jerry? Oh, he's a funny guy. When he found out, I mean about the other fella, he didn't get mad. He cried. That was all he felt, sadness.
1: So you walked all over him?
0: Well, I thought I wanted him to get mad at me, to be jealous.
1: And now?
0: I've been thinking about him for 5 years. So when I heard the ship was bound for Woden and I knew Jerry was there, I stowed away. I didn't know about the fuel. I didn't know this would happen to me.
1: She had violated a man-made law that said keep out. The penalty was not of man's making or desire. It was not a penalty men could revoke. H amount of fuel will power an EDS with a mass of M safely to its destination. The time was 18:30. 40 minutes. It was beginning to get me. A space frontier is a rough place, and I'd seen 100 men die since I left Earth. But this was different. I watched her as she wrote a message to her folks. I watched her as she fought her way through the black horror of fear toward the calm gray of acceptance. And then there it was on the viewscreen. The planet Woden. A red ball enshrouded in the blue haze of its atmosphere, swimming in space against the background of star-sprinkled blackness. The chronometer on the instrument panel said 18:45. Listen, we're in radio range of Woden now. I mean, would you want me to try to contact your husband?
0: Jerry?
1: It'd mean he would know you're going to die. There'd be nothing anyone can do.
0: Yes. I would like to talk to him. Do you think we can?
1: Well, the planet is turning. If his group is on the side facing us, we might be able to reach him.
0: We'll try.
1: All right. Hello. Hello, Woden. EDS to Government Survey Group. Can you hear me? Come in, Woden. They may not be monitoring.
2: Hello.
1: Hello. Hello. Identify yourself, please.
2: This is Government Survey Group 1 on planet Woden.
1: This is John Barton, EDS pilot.
2: You have the serum?
1: Yes. How bad is it?
2: One man died last night. 6 have the fever. How long will it take to...
1: I start deceleration at 19:10 hours. I should be able to land at 19:30.
2: Thank God.
1: Look, do you have a Gerald Cross in charge of the group?
2: Commander Cross? Yes, we do.
1: Could I speak to him?
2: He isn't here. He's out with the survey team.
1: Well, when do you expect him?
2: Can't say.
1: How do you read me? How much time do we have left for communication?
2: Less than 15 minutes.
1: All right. If Commander Cross comes back before we lose radio contact, will you have him buzz me? It's important.
2: Okay, EDS.
1: I'll keep the set open.
2: Check.
1: The minutes passed like small bits of eternity. On the view screen, I could see Manning's continent sprawled like a gigantic hourglass in the eastern sea. There was a thin line of shadow where it was beginning to disappear as the planet turned on its axis. I looked at the pale woman next to me, and I thought of another woman long ago who'd sat next to me and cried because I wouldn't try to understand. What had she written in those letters back home? What would they think of the faceless, unknown pilot who'd sent her to her death? What would I think of myself alone nights, reliving this voyage?
0: Cold, isn't it?
1: I'll turn up the thermostat.
0: Nothing from Jerry?
1: We have about 2 minutes of radio contact left.
0: Maybe it's better. I mean, suppose it were you and your wife tried to call you. How would you feel?
1: I don't know.
0: Do you ever hear from her?
1: I got a letter about a year ago. I tore it up.
0: That was foolish.
1: Yeah, it was.
0: Life is so terribly short to be wandering around alone.
1: Well, I... Wait a second, we're getting something.
0: How much time before I have to leave the ship?
1: About 10 minutes.
2: Hello, EDS. Hello, EDS. Come in. Come in.
1: EDS.
2: This is Woden. I have Commander Cross.
1: All right, go ahead.
3: Hello, this is Commander Cross.
1: Jerry Cross?
3: Yes.
1: I have someone for you. Go ahead.
3: Hello?
0: Jerry?
3: Hello?
0: Jerry?
3: Who is it?
0: It's me, Marilyn.
3: Marilyn?
0: I wanted to see you again. I stowed away on the EDS.
3: You what? But Marilyn...
0: It doesn't matter, Jerry. All that matters is that I can tell you all the things I've kept inside for so long. Jerry, I want you to know I've never forgotten.
3: Oh, it's been so many years. I can't believe it.
0: I thought I'd see you again, but now I can't. Jerry, you don't hate me, do you?
3: Hate you? Marilyn, I've never stopped loving you. Not for an instant.
0: Oh, Jerry.
3: Listen, we don't have much time. The transmission is getting fuzzy. Oh, Marilyn, I've got to see you. There's got to be some way.
0: But there isn't.
3: Let me talk to the pilot.
1: Hello.
3: Pilot, have you called the mothership? Did you have them checked with the computers?
1: I've done everything. You've been on the frontier long enough to know the setup in an EDS.
3: There must be something, some way.
1: Do you think I'd let this happen if I wasn't sure?
0: He tried to help me, Jerry. He tried. And it really doesn't matter. I'm not frightened anymore. Not now.
3: But how did you get here? I don't understand.
0: Well, I was going to Mimir to take a job, I thought. And now I realize I was just going because I'd be closer to where you were. Oh, Jerry, all this time...
3: Don't. Let me tell you something. Marilyn, I've always known you'd come back to me. I've known it every minute. It's what's kept me alive. I want you to hold that in your mind.
0: Jerry, I can't hear you.
3: We haven't much time. We're losing radio contact.
0: Jerry!
3: Oh, don't cry, darling. Just know how I feel.
0: I do.
1: It's fading.
0: There are so many things to say. Jerry, if you can still hear me, maybe I'll come to see you again. Maybe I'll come to you in your dreams, or be the touch of a breeze, or one of those golden-winged little birds singing my silly head off. Maybe I'll be nothing you can see or hear, but you'll know I'm there. Think of me like that, Jerry. Goodbye.
3: Goodbye, my darling.
1: She sat motionless in the hush that followed. And then she looked at me.
0: Now?
1: Now. I pulled down the black lever, and the inner door of the lock slid open. She walked with her head up and the brown curls brushing her shoulders. I let her do it alone. She stepped into the lock and turned to face me, and I could see the pulse in her throat.
0: I'm ready.
1: I pulled the red lever, and there was a slight waver as the air gushed out. I thought I sensed a bump, as if something had bumped the outer door. And then there was nothing. The white hand of the closet temperature control was back at zero. A cold equation had been balanced, and I was alone in the ship.

You have just heard X-1, presented by the National Broadcasting Company in cooperation with Street & Smith, publishers of Astounding Science Fiction. Tonight, by transcription, X-1 has brought you Cold Equations, written by Tom Godwin and adapted for radio by George Lefferts. Featured in the cast were Court Benson as Barton, Jay Meredith as Marilyn, Milo Bolton as Commander Delhart, Bob Hastings as Jerry Cross, Jack Arthur as Traffic Control Officer, and Walter Kinsella as the Woden Monitor. Your announcer, Bill Rippey. X-1 was directed by Ken McGregor and is an NBC Radio Network production.

0: And now, next week. In the days of the Windjammers, whalers sometimes went on cruises that lasted as long as 2 years, and so sometimes they had to resort to rough methods to gather a crew. But what of the future, when a cruise to a distant star may last for 15 years or more? We hear of such a voyage next week on X minus one.
1: You know, some marmalades get some of their tang from added flavoring. While Robertson's Golden Shred gets all of its tang from Seville oranges. What would you rather have for breakfast?
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0: lovers are a curious breed. It comes from living with cats. They're prone to kittenish, playful pranks and vulgar, tail-twitching spats. Don't leave me alone at home on my own. It puts my nose right out of joint, says the cat, while adjusting his feline gaze to affix on the vanishing point.
1: Yeah, so if you could find that book of babies' names for me.
2: I know it's at home somewhere.
1: Right now we've got Jeremy and Samantha, but they're so common.
2: I'll hunt around for it.
1: Oh, I've got to go.
2: I'll give you a call.
1: Bye. Hello?
3: Hello, I'm calling about the cat.
1: You're what?
3: You haven't given her away.
1: Oh, you mean the kittens. Of course, I'm sorry. I'd forgotten the ad was going
3: you
1: to go in.
3: You haven't given her away.
1: There are three of them. You can have your pick.
3: I want the orange tabby. Her name is Sandy.
1: She's yours. All you have to do is pick her up.
3: I can't come now.
1: When can you come and get her?
3: I can't come now. I'll call again.
1: Wait, who's calling, please?
3: Goodbye.
1: Wait, hello? Hello?
3: You promise not to give her to anyone else?
1: I promise. She's yours.
3: My name is Mrs. Goodhead.
1: Well, we'll keep her for you then, Mrs. Goodhead.
3: I'll call again.
1: Bye. Whew. What do you think about that one, Herc? Yeah, just what I was thinking.
4: Nance.
5: What is it?
4: Come and get this beast off of me.
5: Be there in a minute.
4: Go on, get off me.
5: He's so mean.
4: Well, I'm trying to read the... Ow! That's not funny. Stupid thing was hanging from my armpit by a single claw.
5: Oh, you're all right. Give her to me.
4: His claws are sharp. Well, I better put something on this.
1: Come on, Sandy.
5: I'll put you away. What a cute little cute thing.
4: And don't let Herc in that room. We're letting that milk dry up, getting her fixed.
5: You stay with your brother.
4: Now, I read somewhere that you should stay away from litter boxes if you're pregnant. Anyway, I finally phoned the paper today. The ad'll be in tomorrow.
1: It's in today. Here, let me see your wound.
4: Very funny.
1: Oh, you'll survive. Pass me the classifieds. I have to see this ad of yours.
4: How do you know it's in today?
1: Some old woman called this afternoon. You should have heard her. I think it was the only kitten in the world. I don't see it in here.
4: No, that must be the early edition.
1: What does it say anyway?
4: Kittens, free to a good home, and the phone number.
1: That's all it says?
4: That's all it needs to say.
1: No description or anything?
4: At 26 cents a word?
1: But she asked for the orange tabby.
4: Who wouldn't? The black and white things all look the same.
1: There's something weird about her.
4: You think all old people are weird? Come on, let's forget about the cat.
1: Is that all you ever think about?
4: We'll get those kittens moved out of that room and find a baby to put in it.
1: You don't find babies.
4: Well, you gotta know where to look.
1: Tom.
4: I thought you wanted some attention. I guess I was wrong.
1: She sounded so strange.
4: Good night.
1: How could she know we have an orange tabby?
4: Maybe someone we know told her. Maybe someone we know gave her our phone number. Why don't you ask her? When's she going to come and pick it up?
1: She didn't say.
4: Well, that one's bad. I don't need to be mauled in my own home.
1: I don't like the sound of her. She seemed to be, I don't know, right here in the room with me.
4: Well, next time she's in the room, give her that vicious cat. I'm going to sleep.
1: Night.

0: Doesn't that hurt?
1: Can't answer the phone. Hello?
2: Hello. How's Sandy?
1: Sandy's fine.
2: You haven't given her away.
1: No, she's still here. When are you coming to pick her up? Mrs. Goodhead?
2: She's not being bad.
1: Bad?
2: Nobody wants a bad cat.
1: Mrs. Goodhead, could you tell me what Sandy looks like?
2: She's an orange tabby.
1: What about the others?
2: I don't want the others. I want Sandy. You promised me.
1: But what colors are the other kittens, Mrs. Goodhead? Mrs. Goodhead?
2: The other kittens are dead.
3: Oh, they're so cute. So hard to choose.
4: Well, I like the one with the little white boots.
1: Is that the one you want?
4: Can I keep him?
3: I guess it's this one.
4: Let me hold it.
5: In a minute.
4: Mommy, she won't let me have a...
5: He's my cat.
4: Please, yes,
3: please. They fight over everything. Let Jason hold him.
5: Oh, Mom.
1: Here, Jason. You hold this one.
5: Can we get them both, can we?
3: Oh, I don't think we should.
5: Oh, please, Mom, come on.
3: Oh, all right.
5: We get to keep them both. All right.
3: Anything to keep the peace. Thanks a lot.
1: Oh, you're welcome.
3: Come on, you two. Out. Bye-bye.
1: Bye. Hope you enjoy them.
3: I hope they get along with the dog. Bye.
6: Say goodbye,
7: you guys.
8: Bye.
7: Bye.
1: Bye.
7: Are they gone?
1: Yeah. I managed to handle them all by myself.
7: They took them both.
3: She's got her hands full.
7: And ours are empty.
3: We still have Sandy.
7: And she is spoken for. Come on, let's celebrate.
1: Oh, no, Tom. Oh, Mrs. Goodhead gives me the creeps.
7: You're the one who promised her the cat.
1: I know.
7: Did she call again?
1: Not since yesterday.
7: So, when's she coming?
1: I don't think she's ever coming.
7: Look, she's old, she's lonely, and she wants a kitten. What's the problem?
1: I don't know. It's what she said.
7: What did she say?
1: Or maybe it was the way she said it.
7: Remember what the doctor said.
1: I'm not imagining it.
7: Did you ask her how she knew the cat's color?
1: I tried to.
7: What'd she say?
1: She told me that the other kitten... Oh! Oh! Oh, you get it.
7: What is wrong?
1: It's her. I know it is.
7: All right. I'll get it. Hello? Hello?
2: Hello. I'm calling about the cat.
7: Mrs.
1: Try Goodhead.
7: Goodhead?
2: Yes. How is Joanne?
7: Joanne.
2: I changed her name.
7: From Sandy to Joanne.
1: God.
2: Mr. Goodhead said that Sandy was a troublemaker. Joanne sounded better.
7: Did he? Well, now when would you like to come and collect Joanne? She's the only one left now. The rest of the litter is gone. So when are you coming?
2: I can't come now.
7: Could I bring her to you then?
1: No, Tommy, don't.
7: On Saturday. Okay? Now, what's your address? Hello? Mrs. Goodhead, I can't bring the cat unless you give me the address.
2: 70 Rexdale Boulevard.
7: 70 Rexdale, okay.
1: You'll have to go on your own.
2: Apartment 602.
7: 602, okay. So Saturday afternoon.
1: Tell her not to call again.
7: About 2?
2: Mr. Goodhead should put some water in the fridge.
7: In the fridge?
2: They like their water cold, you know. Mr. Goodhead always said so.
7: I'm sure he did.
1: Tell her not to call.
7: And we'd appreciate it if you didn't call again. You see, my wife...
1: Don't tell her I'm pregnant.
7: ...isn't feeling very well.
2: What will Mr. Goodhead feed Joanne? He'll have to go to the store.
7: What kind of cat food?
1: I've got some.
7: We'll bring some cat food with us. You won't need to call again, Mrs. Goodhead. Hello? She hung up.
1: What did she say?
7: She said they like cold water.
1: What?
7: And now I've got to drive all the way out to Rexdale because she gives you the creeps.
1: Oh, well, Tom, you have to try and understand.
7: No, I understand, all right. She's a real kook, that one. Mm. Get on anyone's nerves. But then I guess we can't expect her to trot all the way down here with her bundle buggy.
1: What if she comes?
7: She won't. And I don't think she'll phone anymore. So you again, Riley.

0: Now, just hold on. You can wait till I get it at him again. Here you go. Eat it. That's all you're getting. Dig in before Joanne Sandy eats it all. Go on. I'm not arguing with you. I can see who that is. Nobody there. Is this your idea of a joke, Sandy? Or was it those bad boys again, eh? Sandy, come back. Sandy! Oh, my God, Sandy, you almost...
1: Hey, keep your pets off the street, eh?
0: Sorry. See the trouble you caused? Where did you think you were going?

0: orange tabby. Give me the orange tabby. She's mine.
1: She's not here.
0: You promised.
1: She ran away.
0: Give her to me.
1: Let me go.
0: She's mine.
1: Let me go. No.
0: Give her to me.
1: No.
2: What is it?
1: Oh, it was terrible.
2: What?
1: She was there.
2: Who?
1: She was hideous.
2: Who was?
1: In my dream, Mrs. Goodhead. She wanted the baby.
2: Oh, wait a minute. Whoa. Now, what? You dreamt about her.
1: I saw her. She's just skin and bone in her eyes. This big, sick, fish eyes, Tom, and her hair's all falling out.
2: Okay. Come on, calm down. It's over now.
1: She hit me by the arm.
2: Okay, now look. Nancy, I talked to her. She's old. Bit kooky, sure, but I mean...
1: And now the baby.
2: Look, I'll take the kitten tomorrow, after work, okay? Now, you don't need to have anything more to do with her. Come on. Let's get some sleep.
1: All right.

0: Coffee?
1: No, thanks.
0: Here, have some toast. I made it myself.
1: No, thanks.
0: You'll feel better if you eat something.
1: I'm not hungry.
0: You're making way too much out of this. I checked out that address. You know, it's a senior's apartment. She probably has no way of collecting the cat, and she's afraid we'll give it away.
1: I'm telling you, Tom, she's been here. I felt her...
0: What?
1: I don't know. Her presence.
0: Her presence. Well, since you've been feeling her presence, I haven't been feeling yours.
1: That's your solution for everything.
0: Come on. We'll take the cat over there after work, go somewhere for dinner, and then come home and have a physical celebration.
1: Don't count on it.
0: I'll put a stake through old Mrs. Goodhead's heart.
1: I'll go to work.
0: Call me if you need me.
1: Fat chance.

0: Hello?
1: What if he won't have her? What if she's bad? Her name's not Joanne, he might say. It's Sandy, a bad cat's name. Nobody wants a bad cat.
0: Why are you calling me?
1: What if she breaks things?
0: Mrs. Goodhead?
1: What if she's so bad she takes off and flies around the room and things get broken? He won't want that.
0: Do you want this cat or not?
1: She might be wild with Mr. Goodhead. He might not train her right. He'll spend all his time shouting at her. Joanne, stop that. Don't be a bad girl. He'd be shouting and he'd miss all his shows.
0: You don't want her. Is that what you're trying to tell me?
1: She's mine. You promised.
0: Now, my husband is bringing her to you this afternoon. Now, please, don't call me again.
1: What if she's a dancer? What if she goes out on the balcony and dances on the railing? Mr. Goodhead will be afraid she'd fall. He'd have to sit and watch her and be afraid.
0: Mrs. Goodhead.
1: What if she makes long-distance calls to Florida? He can't afford to pay. What if she's rude to Mr. Goodhead?
0: Mrs. Goodhead, what is the matter with you? Mrs. Goodhead? I've seen you, Mrs. Goodhead. You saw the orange cat and I saw you. What is the matter with you? Mrs. Goodhead. Mrs. Goodhead. Tom, you've got to come home.
2: Honey, I've got a client to see in 5 minutes. What can I do?
3: Yes, we can change your number, but it takes from 2 to 5 days.
2: I'll be there as soon as I can get away.
3: There's a one-time service.
4: You can't change your number. She's mine. You promised.
0: Please, stop calling me.
4: I can see where you live. I'll give Mr. Goodhead the directions.
0: Tommy.
2: I'll be there as soon as I can get away.
3: Service charge of $35.
4: I'm calling about the cat.
0: Stop calling me.

0: What are you doing out here?
1: I couldn't stay in the house. Let's go.
0: I've been trying to reach you for over an hour. I was busy.
1: I took it off the hook. Now, come on, Tom. Let's get this over with.
0: Couldn't we wait till after the traffic?
1: I think we should do it now.
0: It'll take us an hour to get there.
1: Do you want me to go on the bus?
0: Get in the car. I don't know, Nancy. A lonely old woman gets excited about a kitten, and you go to pieces.
1: I know.
0: Try and relax, huh?
1: Okay.

0: All right, then you do the talking.
1: Just don't go and hurt the poor woman's feelings just because you want your stupid cat. I feel like living in a pit like this. No, here it is. 602. You okay?
0: Yeah. Go ahead.
2: Just a minute.
1: I'll handle it.
2: Coming.
3: Yes?
1: Mr. Goodhead?
3: Oh, who are you?
1: We brought the kitten.
3: The kitten?
1: Yeah, the orange tabby.
0: Didn't Mrs. Goodhead tell you?
3: Mrs. Goodhead?
1: We had an ad in the paper for kittens. We took it for granted you knew.
3: Is that the cat?
1: Look, we just drove all the way out here from downtown.
3: She's a pretty color. And sassy, too. Mrs. Goodhead used to have a cat just like you. Yeah, she was a bad one, though, always making trouble. But Mrs. Goodhead loved her Sandy. Her name was Sandy. What's yours?
0: Joanne.
3: Oh, that sounds better. Better than Bad Sandy.

0: What's yours?
1: Joanne.
0: Oh, that sounds better. Better than Bad Sandy. Hey, Joanne?
1: Is Mrs. Goodhead home?
0: Mrs. Goodhead? No, lady. Mrs. Goodhead's not home. Mrs. Goodhead is dead. She died 3 months ago.
1: I knew it.
2: But we both talked to her.
1: Ah! She scratched my arm.
2: Let me see.
1: Tom, she went in.
0: Oh, that's all right. I'll fetch her. Oh, look, she's gone to the fridge. I know what you want. Nice cold drink. She only wants a drink. The cats like their water cold.
1: Let's get out of here.
2: Well, there's got to be some explanation.
0: There you go, Joanne. Oh, go easy. You're thirsty. Cats can get thirsty. Yes, you like that.
1: Come on.
2: And just go?
0: Oh, you're a good Joanne. Not a bad Sandy. No.
3: I kept my promise.
2: Hey, wait for me.
0: Mrs. Goodhead always wanted another one like you. I said, no more bad Sandys. She was such a bad cat. Not like you. I said, no. I don't want you to die and leave me alone with a bad cat. No. But you're not a bad cat, are you, Joanne? Now, where'd those nice people go? And they left you some food. I hope we didn't frighten them. But how else could we get them to bring you all the way out here? And we made a good guess about your color, too. Didn't we, Joanne?
4: Don't leave me alone at home on my own. It puts my nose right out of joint, says the cat lover, clutching his tabby cat prize as he steps through the vanishing.

Three to a Good Home by Paul Millikan. Nancy Beattie was heard as Nancy, Booth Savage as Tom, and Jack Mather as Mr. and Mrs. Goodhead. Robin Craig was heard as the friend, the mother, and the telephone operator, and Chance Drury and Brian Stittle as the girl and boy. Casting consultant was Ann Weldon Tate with Catherine Kester. Technical operations were by Brian Pape, with sound effects by Jean Sarazen, and the production assistant was Peggy Este. Original music was composed and arranged by John Roby. The series script editor is Sandra Rabinovich, and the voice of Vanishing Point is David Calderisi. 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We look forward to hearing from you. In the last few weeks of this first season of Vanishing Point, you'll be hearing new plays by David Helwick, Brian Wade, David King, Steve Petch, Audrey Thomas, and Carol Bolt, as well as new adaptations of celebrated short stories by Joao Guimarães Rauza and Charlotte Perkins Gilman. Next week on Vanishing Point, we present Uluru by Colleen Curran, whose play Cakewalk drew sold-out houses at the Blythe Summer Festival last year. Uluru is a comedy with an unexpected twist, set in the Australian outback in

0: The shadow of the legendary Ayers Rock. Here's a clip.
1: So, what's the itinerary, mate?
2: Well, we could do some of the Alice today after you guys have had a rest.
1: Great! I read that we can ride camels at a farm.
2: Yeah, camels are...
1: Because we're in the desert, eh? When do we see this big rock that turns red?
2: How about tomorrow?
1: Great! And then do the Alice Casino at night.
2: What? No way. Ayers Rock is 300 miles from here.
1: One way? By bus?
2: Well, I wouldn't chance that stretch in a car.
3: It's way out in the middle of nowhere, right?
2: All by itself. It's pretty spectacular.
3: I read that it's holy to the Aborigine. It's where they believe the world began or something?
2: Yeah, it's the site of the Dreamtime.
1: There sure are a lot of them here, eh? Aborigines? They even try to dress like white people. Look, that one has a Mickey Mouse shirt on.
2: Don't point, Wendy.
1: Oops, sorry. Oh, I don't believe this. Remember those postcards, Megan, of the blonde Aborigine kid?
4: Yeah.
1: There are some real ones now.
4: Oh, yeah, they are blonde.
1: I gotta get a picture of it.
2: She shouldn't do that.
1: You better stop it then. You want to stand over there and... No, stand over there. Good, good.
5: Wendy.
1: Just a minute. Oh, Michael, would you get me with the kids?
5: No.
1: What?
2: You're not supposed to take their picture.
1: They like it. Look, they don't mind.
5: Yes, they do.
6: Akuna, Akuna.
1: Oh, who's she?
7: I think she's their mother.
6: Akuna, Akuna.
1: Well, what's she saying?
5: No good, no
6: good.
5: Well,
1: what now?
5: She's asking me if you're my wife.
6: Akuna.
5: Kula. I'm telling her it's all right. Kula.
1: Kula, Kula, here.
7: Don't give her a dollar bill, Wendy.
1: A five, then?
6: Akuna.
5: Yantel Uru, Cisco.
6: Akuna, Akuna.
5: Yant el Uru. Just keep walking.
1: Well, should I have offered her a tan? I didn't even pay that much to pose with a koala.
5: They're not a bloody tourist attraction.
1: Oh, isn't that take my picture, steal my soul stuff?
5: Yeah, kind of.
1: She's still standing
5: there.
1: Don't
5: look back.
0: Don't Miss Uluru by Colleen Curran. Produced at CBC Montreal by John Jessup. And featuring Patricia Phillips and Alan Fawcett. Next week on Vanishing Point. 2 weeks from tonight, we present a new adaptation of a remarkable Brazilian short story by the celebrated João Guimarães Rosa. The Third Bank of the River is the story of a man in a boat.
8: Papa, wait! Am I going out in the boat with you, Papa?
9: No.
8: Where are you going then? To the bank on the other side of the river? It is a good boat, isn't it, Papa?
9: No, stay here, Miguel.
8: Okay.
9: Look after your mother.
8: Yes, Papa.

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1: That's The Third Bank of the River by Joao Guimarães Rosa. 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With an all-star cast featuring Gilly Fennec, Paul Soles, Marion Gilsonen, Stephen Bush, Barbara Gordon, and Richard Donut. 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Until next week, I'm Barbara Budd, wishing you good night.

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0: Lights Out brings you stories of the supernatural and the supernormal, dramatizing the fantasies and the mysteries of the unknown. We tell you this frankly, so if you wish to avoid the excitement and tension of these imaginative plays, we urge you calmly but sincerely to turn off your radio now.
1: This is Arch Obler. Tonight, a strange story about ordinary people. Two girls just like you or your daughter or the girl who works next to you in the office. But first, Frank Martin.
0: Worried because you're underweight and frazzled out? Miserable because you lack the pep and strength and energy you need these busy days? Well, cheer up. Very possibly you simply need more vitamin B1 and iron than you're getting from your food. And pleasant little ironized yeast tablets supply both of these vital substances. They've been of amazing benefit to thousands with these deficiencies. Gains of glorious new pep and strength and needed pounds within just a few short weeks are nothing unusual. That's right, ironized yeast tablets. And now, lights out, everybody.

0: Alice?
1: Hmm?
0: Do you think we're still in the United States?
2: I'm beginning to doubt it.
0: Are you sure you got the right address?
2: Of course.
0: Well, don't be so dogmatic. You have made mistakes.
2: Sounds as if you're starting to get annoyed.
0: Well, I am. We've been driving so long, my back feels as if somebody were doing a big apple on it.
2: Oh, we'll be there soon enough.
0: You know, Alice, sometimes that calm nature of yours makes me good and tired.
2: You sound as if you want to quarrel.
0: Oh, I'm sorry. It's just that... Oh, I looked forward to this vacation for weeks, and now that it's happening, well, it isn't so much fun.
2: Oh, wait till you get to my Aunt Harriet's. You can curl up in the alfalfa and sleep for days.
0: Sleep. Oh, that's a lovely word. Just imagine, sleeping as long as you want without having to worry about making an 8 o'clock class. Oh,
2: perfect.
0: But are you sure you know where your Aunt Harriet lives?
2: I've run out of synonyms for, of course I do.
0: Oh, I just like to reassure myself. I certainly hope she has soft beds.
2: Oh, and that reminds me, you did send her that letter that we're coming.
0: No.
2: Say that again?
0: No, I didn't send the letter.
2: You mean to say that she doesn't even know that we're coming to stay with her?
0: Well, I decided it'd be more fun if we sort of surprised her.
2: Well, of all the brainstorms, walking in on somebody you haven't seen for 10 years and expecting her to welcome you.
0: She's my only aunt, isn't she?
2: But maybe she won't have room for
0: us. Don't be silly. I told you Aunt Harriet lives alone and likes it.
2: Well, maybe she won't like it if we barge in on her.
0: Don't be silly. Of course we'll be welcome. From what I've heard, she's a little old darling.
2: When you were 8, she was a darling. For all you know, she's taken the welcome mat in years ago.
0: Oh.
2: Hey, wait a minute. Didn't you say we were supposed to go down Camden Road 3 miles?
0: Yes.
2: Then you are lost. That sign back there, this isn't Camden Road.
0: You're silly.
2: I saw it with my own eyes. It said Pig Snackle Road.
0: Oh,
2: there, see that? Pig Snackle Road. You are wrong.
0: Pig Snackle Road. That's too good to be true.
2: Are you crazy, laughing at a name of a place when you haven't got any idea where you are and my
0: back... Oh, don't be silly. I'm sure we'll find... Hey, there. There it is.
2: There's what? The edge of the world?
0: Oh, no, the crossroad. The entrance to Aunt Harriet's place ought to be just a little bit beyond it.
2: That's what you say.
0: Well, yes. There it is. Here we turn here. Turn.
2: Hey, wait a minute. What are you trying to do, turn over?
0: Oh, it won't be long now.
2: Oh, you're telling me. This is no road. It's a cow pad.
0: Yeah. Aunt Harriet likes privacy.
2: Oh.
0: I remember Dad and Mother used to say that.
2: Another 100 feet on this road, and I won't need a bed. I'll need a stretcher. Come on, slow down. I knew it. What a road. Even the tires couldn't take it.
0: What do we care? Aunt Harriet's place just a little ways down. We'll walk.
2: You mean leave the car right here in the middle of the road?
0: It's Aunt Harriet's own private road. No one will bother it.
2: Oh, come on. Take your bag. Let's get out of here.
0: Oh, all right. I'm just a stooge.
2: Come on, let's go. We'll just be in time for dinner.
0: That's what you think.
2: What do you mean?
0: I mean, maybe your Aunt Harriet doesn't like guests who walk in just like that. Hey, Alice, now what are you stopping for?
2: I just noticed.
0: Noticed what?
2: How dark it's getting.
0: So what? Come on. When the sun starts setting, it gets dark. I learned that in Physical Science 101.
2: Yeah, but back there on the road, it was so light, and here it's so dark and gloomy.
0: What's the matter with you? Are you going to take your suitcase and come on, or are you going to stand there being afraid of the dark?
2: I'm all right.
0: So many trees around here, no wonder it's dark. If that Aunt Harriet of yours wants privacy, she sure got it. And I hope when we get there, I'll have the same...
2: Lona.
0: Now what?
2: Look at that mist coming up through the trees.
0: Yeah.
2: Like long, white, curling fingers.
0: Oh, stop that, will you? It's just that it's getting late. Colder, moisture's condensing. Oh, will we ever get there, riding and walking? Have you actually got an Aunt Harriet? Come on, let's go
2: hey,
0: back.
2: Wait, Lona, there it is.
0: Huh? Hallelujah, it is a house. Well, it's about time. It's about time. Harder, Alice. Knock harder.
2: I can't. It hurts my knuckle.
0: Oh, let me.
2: She must be home. There's a light upstairs.
0: And you were going to surprise her, eh?
2: She never leaves this place.
0: Oh, go on. You don't even know that she lives here. Fine business. Car with a flat stuck in the middle of nowhere. Nobody home in this godforsaken place. Me so tired I could sleep standing on my head.
2: But she must be home.
0: You're repeating yourself. Oh, if this is a vacation.
2: Hey, wait a minute. Wait. Wait, there's someone at the door.
3: Oh, yes. Yes? Oh, what do you want?
2: I'm looking for... I mean, are you Miss Saugus?
3: Yes, yes. Oh, what do you want?
2: Well, then you are Aunt Harriet.
0: Hallelujah again.
3: Who's calling me Aunt Harriet? Who, I say, who are you?
2: Well, I'm Alice Preston.
3: Alice? Oh, yes, yes. Bless my soul. I know you. Come in. Come in.
2: Hallelujah, we're here.
3: Come in. Come in. Close the door.
2: Oh, Aunt Harriet, you don't know how glad I am to see you. Did we have a time getting here?
3: Yes. Come right in here. Right in here.
2: There, Mona. I told you we'd be welcome.
0: She didn't even ask who I was.
3: Now, put your things down here and sit down and make yourself comfortable.
2: Thanks. Aunt Harriet, this is my girlfriend, Lona Stevens. We roomed together at the university, and I asked her to come along with
3: me. All right, my child. It's all right. Anyone's welcome. Anyone at all.
0: Oh, that's very kind of you, Aunt Harriet. I hope you won't mind my calling you that, but Alice always...
3: There, my child. It's all right. A name's a name. Now, sit here and be comfortable. I'll get some tea.
2: Oh, no, really, Aunt Harriet.
0: Well, apparently your Aunt Harriet does what she wants to do.
2: Doesn't she?
0: Oh, well, as long as we're here. Like something out of a museum, isn't it?
2: What?
0: A house, a furnishing.
1: Look at the chairs and that sofa. Are they prehistoric or are they prehistoric?
2: Yeah, I didn't think she was so old.
0: Oh, you mean your aunt?
2: Yes.
0: Oh, well, after all, in 10 years, living alone out in this godforsaken place, I sort of think she's nice.
2: Do you?
0: Taking us right in and not asking us all sorts of silly questions. That's the kind of relative to have. You know, if I were to go barging in on any of mine, first they'd give me a third degree on how come I was away from school, and then they'd give me another third degree on how long I was going to stay.
2: Lona.
0: What's the matter?
2: Back there in the shadows.
0: What is
2: it? I don't... It's something moving.
0: Why, it's a dog.
2: Oh.
0: Why, no, it's a cat.
2: Cat? It is a cat.
0: Not a cat. Look at the size of it. Tiger.
2: Lona, what do we do?
0: Don't move. If we do, it'll...
3: Now, here's your tea, young lady. Nice, warm tea. Just what you need.
2: Aunt Harriet.
3: What's the matter? What? Oh, he's frightened you.
2: What? What is it?
3: You've got eyes, haven't you?
2: Well, yes, but
0: It's dark in that corner, we can't hardly tell. It's not a tiger, is it?
3: Don't talk nonsense.
2: Well, what is it?
3: He shouldn't be here at all. It's much too early for him.
2: Aunt Harriet, didn't you hear me? I asked you what it is.
3: Oh, what do you think he is?
0: Well, it
2: can't be a cat.
0: Why, he's as big as a police
3: dog. All right, come upstairs. I'll show you to your room. Now, this way, I'll show you
2: Aunt
3: to your
2: Harriet,
3: room.
2: I don't...
3: Come along. I say, now, come along up these stairs.
0: Come on, Alice.
3: Why, don't
0: come
3: you?
0: On, we better do as she says.
2: All right.
3: You must be tired, you two.
2: But Aunt Harriet, how could it be a cat when we...
3: Talk no more about it. Talk no more about it now. We'll talk about that tomorrow morning. In here, my dears. In here.
2: Come on, Alan. But why doesn't she answer me?
3: There, you see. A very comfortable room for both of you to rest in. Nice wide bed. Everything clean.
2: But,
3: you
2: Aunt Harriet,
3: nice
2: wait just
3: period.
2: A minute. I want to find out something
3: oh,
2: about that.
3: Yes.
0: Forget it,
3: oh,
0: Alice.
3: Well.
0: Whatever it is, you can find out in the morning.
2: But that cat.
0: Oh, cat. Can't you say anything but cat?
2: It was so huge.
0: Huge nothing.
2: Well,
0: we just imagined it, that's all. I mean, there in the shadows, it looked monstrous. You heard it. It sounded just like an ordinary tomcat.
2: But I
0: You
2: saw
0: didn't
2: it.
0: See any more than I saw, and I think it was just a long shadow that got us fooled, that's all.
2: Yes, that could be it. Goodness.
0: Of course. You remember in Psych 101 class, old Pudgy Wudgy told us about the tricks your eyes play in bad light when it comes to judging signs.
2: Yeah, I remember. Local signs, they called it.
0: Right. Well, that's the way it was with that cat.
1: I'll bet you your Aunt Harriet thinks we're both a little screwy. That's why she got us up here to bed in a hurry.
0: Oh, bed. Isn't that a wonderful word? And will we sleep?
2: I hope so.
0: Alice.
2: What?
0: You're not sleeping either, are you?
2: No. I am. I wanted to talk to you for hours, but I wasn't sure.
0: I thought you were asleep.
2: Somehow I can't.
0: Me neither.
2: I can't understand why.
0: I'm the one who was crying how tired I was.
2: The bed's so comfortable.
0: The house is quiet enough.
2: The house?
0: Huh?
2: Maybe that's why we can't sleep.
0: Well, what do you mean?
2: Well, there's something about the house.
0: What?
2: Something impressive that won't let us sleep.
0: Oh, you're crazy.
2: No, I'm not.
0: It's just that we're too tired to sleep, that's all. Yes, that's it. Too tired, nerves on edge.
2: Well, I've been lying here for hours trying to figure it out. Now I know.
0: Will you stop talking like that?
2: Don't you feel it, Lona? Don't you?
0: Well, I...
2: Tell the truth, you do feel it. It's something heavy in the air, you know, pressing down on us. I'm awfully frightened, Lona. Awfully.
0: Well, you're not going to frighten me. Why, this is your own Aunt Harriet's house. She's down there sleeping,
4: meow.
0: And she...
4: Ah! Meow.
2: That cat.
0: Yeah.
2: It sounds huge, doesn't it?
0: That's because it's so quiet in the house.
2: Lona, there's another one. I tell you, there's two of them. Lona, listen to them. They're not ordinary cats. Listen to them.

0: Ladies and gentlemen, we leave our lights-out story of little old lady for just a moment to accompany a young lady who's calling on a friend.
1: Hey, Sue, how about taking a walk? It's a wonderful day.
2: Not me. I'm too tired. I don't know where you get all your pep. I'm always tired. I'm losing weight. I can't sleep. What can be wrong with me?
0: Very possibly you simply need more vitamin B1 and iron. You see, when you don't get enough vitamin B1 from your food, you may lose your appetite, not eat all you need to keep your weight and strength up to par. And when you don't get enough iron from your food, you may be weak and pale and feel frazzled out.
2: But if I don't get enough of those things from my food, how can I get them?
0: Ironized yeast tablets supply both vitamin B1 and iron. Thus, ironized yeast helps two ways in these deficiencies. Helps you two ways to regain weight and pep and sparkle. So, if you need more vitamin B1 and iron, get ironized yeast tablets right away. Tonight. See you soon, you aren't saying.
2: Talk about pep. I'm fairly bursting with it now I've regained this nice weight. My, but I'm glad I tried ironized yeast tablets.
0: And now back to our lights out story of little old...

0: There can't be cats.
1: I'll call Aunt Harriet. She'll tell me. She'll make them stop.
2: Alex, wait. Don't go out there, you little fool.
0: Aunt Harriet, I've got
2: to... Get away from that door. Listen to those things down there. Listen to them.
0: No. No, I can't stand any more of it. Aunt Harriet. Aunt Harriet, make them stop. Aunt Harriet!
1: They've gone. What? What were they? Could two cats make all that noise?
0: Aunt Harriet, why don't you come in here?
2: No, no, Alex, don't open that door.
0: Oh, but Aunt Harriet, why doesn't she answer me? She must know what it's all about. Why doesn't she?
1: Wait! What?
0: Listen.
1: Someone's coming up the stairs.
0: Yes.
1: My Aunt Harriet?
0: It's not quite like footsteps.
1: The cat.
0: Maybe...
1: The door.
0: Cats can't open doors.
1: It's right outside the door.
0: I can hear, can't I?
1: Is it a cat?
0: Of course it is.
1: You don't think so either, do you?
0: It's just sitting there.
1: Yes.
0: Let it sit there.
1: I'm so afraid.
0: When morning comes, we'll get out of here. Aunt Harriet. Aunt Harriet, why don't you answer me?
2: Oh, stop that. There's something outside of our door, Aunt Harriet. We don't know what it is.
0: What's the use of calling her? She won't answer you.
1: Why do you say that?
0: Because she hasn't answered us and she won't.
1: But she's in the house. She must know.
0: Wait.
1: Trying to get in. As long as the door is shut.
0: We're safe enough.
2: Aunt Harriet! Oh, please wake up, Aunt Harriet.
0: No!
1: What?
0: Look. Doorknob. It's turning.
2: Oh.
0: Alice. Cats can't open doors.
1: You mean Aunt Harriet? Yes. Yes, it must be Aunt Harriet.
0: She's ill, and she's trying to open the door. I'll open it for her.
1: No. Oh, no, Lola, stay away from that door. I'm afraid. Oh, don't.
0: Come right in, Aunt Harriet.

0: Mona. Mona, I've got to get help. I've got to. Oh, my arm. I can't stand pain. I've got to. Wood's so thick. I'm lost. I'm lost. And I've got to get help. Someone's got to help me. I'll get help for you. I'll get help. It's getting bright. Dawn. If I could only find a path. A road. The bush is tearing my clothes. Why do you tear my clothes? I just want to get help for Lona. I'll get help for you, Lona. I will. Road. An automobile. Help. Stop. You've got to stop. Help me. Please. Oh, help me. Oh, Lona.
1: Where is your sister? What's the matter?
0: Oh, please.
1: Who are you?
0: Help me. Come with me right now.
1: Now,
0: please take it easy.
1: Take it easy. I'll help
0: hurry.
1: You. Sure, I'll help
0: you.
1: You. I'm sheriff of this county.
0: Hurry, you must help me.
1: Now, wait a minute.
0: Please.
1: Are you with the girls who left that car on the side road back in the woods?
0: Yes. We left our car there.
1: Oh,
0: hurry. Please help me. My friend Lona.
1: Joe! These are the girls. We found your car in the woods, and we've been looking for you for hours.
0: Please don't stand there talking. Hurry. We've got to help her. It's killing her.
1: Killing her? Joe, did you hear what she said?
0: Don't talk. Hurry. Hurry and come with me. Please hurry. I beg of you.
1: All right. Now take it easy, sister. This is the house, ain't it?
0: Yes. This is the place.
2: The old sorghum house.
1: Yeah. Try the door, Joe.
0: Hurry.
2: It's open, Sheriff.
0: Push it.
1: Well, let's go.
0: She's upstairs.
2: Nobody down here, sir.
1: All right, let's get up there. I don't know what this is all about, but I'm soon going to find out.
0: Lona, we're coming for you. Lona, we're coming.
2: Right. Hey, what room is it, Sheriff?
0: Right here, that room. That room right there. Hurry. It's killing her.
1: Get your gun out, Joe.
2: Door's partly open.
1: Okay, kick it open.
0: Please.
1: Watch yourself. Careful, Joe.
2: Sheriff!
1: Sister, you stay here.
0: Lona.
2: Sheriff, there's nobody in this room. Look for yourself.
1: Well, now, what
0: Lona. Lona, where are you?
1: Now, wait a minute, sister. Are you sure that...
0: Yes, she was here. Right here. It came in the door and jumped at her. I turned. I ran. I jumped out of the window.
2: Hey, this window ain't broke.
0: But I tell you, I went through it. See? My arm.
1: Yeah. But there's no one in here.
0: Oh,
1: the bed, why, it ain't even messed up.
0: Oh,
1: did you say you two were sleeping, sister?
0: We were. Oh, Lona. Where are you? What has it done with you? Aunt Harriet.
1: Huh?
0: She'll know. Or has it killed her, too?
2: Sheriff, come quick. Bring the girl.
1: Oh, come along, sister. Joe, what is it?
2: Look in there.
0: Aunt Harriet.
1: Old lady sitting in the rocker in mittens.
0: Oh, Aunt Harriet. Lona, where is she? What happened? Oh, Aunt Harriet, please tell me.
1: Yeah, tell us all.
3: Might I ask what this is all about?
0: Aunt Harriet, what's the matter? Didn't you hear anything? Lona, that horrible cat thing. What did it do to her? Answer me, what did it do?
3: Would you gentlemen tell me who is this hysterical young girl?
0: Aunt Harriet.
1: Now, look here. Don't you know who this girl is?
3: Certainly do not.
0: But, Aunt Harriet, I'm Alice. I came here with Lona. Don't you remember?
3: You must be mistaken. I've been alone all night.
1: You hear that,
0: no.
1: Joe?
0: No, I was here. Lona and I did come here. It's a horrible joke. That's what it is. Aunt Harriet, please tell him you're just joking. Lona, where is she?
3: I don't know what you're talking about. I never saw you before in all my life.
0: No. Oh, no, that's not true, Aunt Harriet. Aunt Harriet.
1: Now, wait a minute. I've had about enough of this out of you, sister. Chasing up here with all that bunkum about cats and killings and all that.
0: No. Everything.
1: You better come along with us.
0: Everything I said to you was true. It was true.
1: Joe, take her other arm.
0: No, let go of me.
1: Come on now.
0: Please,
1: don't
0: Aunt Harriet, don't let them take me away.
1: Come
0: those
1: on,
0: horrible
1: sister.
0: Cat things. I tell you, there were two of them here.
1: Oh, come on.
0: Oh, don't let them take me
1: away. Now, don't mind her, old lady. We'll take care of her.
4: Yes. Take good care of her. Cracked little thing.
1: Now, come on, sister.
0: No. Wait. Look at her teeth as she laughs. Look at her teeth.
5: Mother in heaven, they're cat's teeth.
6: And the hands, they're claws.
0: No. No. Stay away from me.
6: Grab her, Joe.
7: Stop you.

0: So.
1: Dead.
2: Oh. Oh, Aunt Harriet.
0: Oh, she's no aunt of anything human. I can tell you that. Look at her.
2: But my Aunt Harriet. Aunt Harriet Saugus.
1: Saugus? You hear that, Sheriff?
0: Yeah. So you came here thinking she was Mrs. Saugus. Did you, girl?
2: Yes. Yes, Lona and I. And Lona must be dead now. How could my aunt do what she did? How could she?
0: This thing is no aunt of yours, child. Your Aunt Harriet Saugus died in this house 3 years ago. And she left 2 cats.
3: My dear Mr. Obler.
4: Oh, come, Frank. Don't tell me you don't believe tonight's story.
3: Should I?
4: Frank, did you ever hear of lycanthropy?
3: The who?
4: Lycanthropy. I was looking it up just then. That's why I didn't answer you. It's a form of illusion in which the person imagines he's a wolf.
3: Oh, yeah. Main Street's full of them.
4: Nah, seriously. Only a handful of years ago, it was the firm belief of many people that certain human beings could turn into animals. But more of that in just a moment.
3: Friends, if more vitamin B1 and iron is all you need to help build yourself up, get ironized yeast tablets. Of course, there are cases where a rundown condition may be due to other causes. If in doubt, see your doctor. But if vitamin B1 and iron shortage is your trouble, remember, ironized yeast has been so successful in such cases that it's sold on this no-risk, money-back basis. If you don't begin to eat better, to look and feel stronger, peppier, and more alive, the cost of the first bottle will be refunded to you in full by Ironized Yeast, Box IY, Rahway, New Jersey. Now, Mr. Obler, what about those wolves? Do you think that people can turn into wolves and...
4: And poor fish? No. But under certain provocations, the human mind can certainly transform itself into many peculiar forms. Even we who are normal, haven't we met women who are catty, men who are brave as lions, and others who made you wonder whether they were men or mice? But even if you've had some doubt about people turning into animals, there's no doubt about what waste kitchen fats turn into. Oh, what a transition, but seriously, what every American wants is the news that Berlin has fallen, that the stars and stripes are flying over Tokyo. And ladies, you, Mrs. Johnson, wrote me last week, and you, Mrs. Stauffer, and all the rest of you. There is a vital part which only you can play in that final victory. Only you can furnish the kitchen fats which are needed so desperately to make explosives. Now, with the loss of most of our sources of supply in the Pacific, Uncle Sam must look to you for the fats our plants must have. You and only you can supply them. Now, you say you can't save enough to count now that meat and fats are rationed? Then listen to this.
3: As little as 1 tablespoon of fat a day amounts to 1 pound in a month. That pound of waste fat will send to Hitler and Hirohito, with your compliments, 1/2 pound of dynamite, 10 rounds from an airplane cannon, 4 anti-aircraft shells. And mind you, the government doesn't want them until they're too dark or too strong for your further use. Then and only then, pour them into a smooth-edged can, sell them to your butcher, and within 3 weeks' time, they'll be in a munitions plant on their way to the fighting fronts to do their vital share for victory. Make your waste kitchen fats to your butcher the first thing tomorrow morning, so our boys can give your answer to the Japs and Nazis at the earliest possible moment.
4: Now, Frank, let's talk about next week's story. Next week, just an experiment, entirely different type of lights-out story. An entirely different approach. There's love and a boy and a girl in it. Now, it's a story I did a very long time ago to a rather limited audience. And I know that you, 13 millions who listen to Lights Out, will enjoy The Ugliest Man in the World next week.
3: Yes, tune in next Tuesday again for Arch Obler's eerie story, The Ugliest Man in the World. And if you need more vitamin B1 and iron, be sure to try ironized yeast. But remember, there's only one ironized yeast. You'll know it instantly by the yellow and orange package and by the big letters IY on the container and on each tablet.
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This is Michael Hansen. Carol Cowan joins me tonight on Mind Webs as we read Beachhead in Utopia by Lloyd Bagel Jr., a story that appears in Roger Elwood's collection titled Omega, published by Fawcett.

0: Coming from the boardroom with a stack of papers, Miss Phillips said plaintively,
1: "It isn't enough that it's E-Day and also the end of the month. They want the annual report released today."
0: Miss Rodney rippled a stack of data cards, fixed her myopic gaze on Miss Phillips, and asked absently,
1: "What was that? Oh, E-Day and the end of the month aren't what snarls things up. It's the board meeting. As the members walk in, they suddenly remember all the things they were supposed to do between meetings but didn't. Research is in a turmoil." "Research goes into a turmoil whenever anyone asks a question. They think they're being imposed on if they're asked to work one day a month."
0: She seated herself at the voice writer and donned the microphone and said grumpily,
1: "I'll be dictating all day. The board will never revise. Well, they'll revise every page 6 times.
0: Mr. Help Flynn of the records section looked in at them, nodded, and asked, "Has Mr. Dorr been here?"
1: "He's at a meeting."
0: "I didn't know they'd started. Is there any way to get a message to him?"
1: "There might be, if it's important enough."
0: "Well, a fellow downstairs wants an interview."
1: "Is it about an extension?"
0: "Well, yes."
1: "He's on the list today, too, I suppose."
0: "Yes."
1: "Well, tell him every case is reviewed by the full board before finalizing."
0: "Well, in my opinion, the fellow deserves some consideration. Is there any chance at all that Mr. Dorr would see him?"
1: "No chance at all. Do you have his name and number?"
0: Let me see here. William Zarni, F9704315.
1: "Oh, I'll look him up. If Mr. Dorr happens to wander through here, I'll tell him the case interests you, and I'm sure he'll see that the board takes a careful look at it. Now, I won't promise you anything. Usually, Mr. Dorr stays in the room until the meeting's over. If anyone interrupts a board meeting, you'd better be important. And I mean, really important."
0: "Well, this is really important, at least to William Zarni."
1: "Well, if you want to take a chance."
0: "No, no, thank you. If you see Mr. Dorr, would you please tell him about it?" He left with a nod and a smile, and Miss Phillips sniffed again and loaded the voice writer's feed hamper with masters and duplicating sheets. Miss Rodney was flipping through a stack of files, and when she found the one she wanted, she opened it and drawled,
1: "Well, wouldn't you know? Know what? William Zarni. He had the full 2 years of training, and he didn't do a lick of work for the next 2 years, plus 3 extensions. That's what I figured. I mean, I thought the F list had been liquidated. 3 extensions is as many as the law allows, isn't it? Well, I'll tell you this much. I certainly wouldn't mention this case to Mr. Dorr. Zarni is one of those slobs, you know, who figures society will support him in grand style for the rest of his life. And suddenly it's E-Day, and he's used up his extensions. Ah, an interview with Mr. Dorr, indeed."
0: She hunched her shoulders resignedly and began matching data cards with files. Miss Phillips threw a switch, took a deep breath, and began to dictate.
1: "International Poverty Control Agency, United States Branch, 10th Annual Report. It is with understandable pleasure that your National Poverty Control Board announces new and dramatic progress towards a goal that seemed unattainable only a decade ago, the total elimination of poverty from our midst. Occasional setbacks, such as the failure of a major industry during the past year..."
0: Her voice droned on, expertly inflecting the chirps and grunts to which the machine's punctuation marks were attuned. William Zarni entered the first bar he came to and ordered a drink. The bartender took his credit card, glanced at it, glanced again, slid it into a register, and touched a button. He returned with a drink and told Zarni that his card expires today. Zarni nodded. He downed the drink with one gulp and marched away. At the Christian Unity Center, Zarni entered the Protestant offices. The receptionist smiled at him.
1: "Back again?"
0: "Well, they said I might see Bishop Corlett today."
1: "Zarni, isn't it?"
0: Yeah, William Zarni." She flipped the switch.
1: "Do you have a William Zarni on Bishop Corlett's list?"
0: The flat answer came back a moment later. It was no.
1: Whom did you talk with?"
0: "Oh, I think it was Mrs. Warren."
1: "All right. Mrs. Warren, there's a William Zarni here. He says you told him..."
2: "Well, I couldn't work him in. Tell him to come back tomorrow."
0: Look, today is my E-Day."
1: Today is his E-Day. He's been coming here for months. Isn't there someone..."
2: "Well, send him up. I'll see him."
0: Mrs. Warren indicated an interview room, and after a tedious half-hour wait, an owlish-looking young man walked in, nodded, took the seat across from him, and said,
3: I'm the Reverend Walter Kennedy. Something I can do for you?
0: Well, I hoped that someone here might be able to find me a job. The Reverend stroked a smooth cheek thoughtfully.
3: Well, there are four government agencies, and I don't know how many private ones.
0: I've tried everywhere.
3: I see. Well, Mrs. Warren will give you a card to fill out, and...
0: I filled one out months ago, and today is my E-Day.
3: I see. Why did you wait until the last minute?
0: Well, I've been trying to see Bishop Corlett for months.
3: We aren't exactly in the employment business, you know, and the bishop is a very busy man.
0: I'll do anything.
3: Well, that's what they all say on E-Day. You should have been willing to do anything a year ago.
0: Well, I was. I've done nothing but look for a job for almost 3 years. They gave me special training, you see, and then...
3: Then they couldn't find a job for you. Most unfortunate, but those things happen.
0: Anything at all, I'll do it. The Reverend shook his head.
3: The law is the law, you know. Sometimes the welfare of society requires measures that impose sacrifices on individuals. I'm sure that none of us would want to return to the old system where poverty bred crime and more poverty and children grew up in an environment of material and spiritual degradation and extracted revenge by preying on their fellow men for the remainder of their lives. You see, by keeping the welfare lists at a minimum, we're able to give an unemployed worker's family a respectable standard of living and maintain that until he's had ample time to find employment. But even in these prosperous times, we can't support indigent families indefinitely on that basis. Why, if we didn't establish a cutoff date and enforce it, in a very short time, Mr. Zarni, the old tragic cycle would be operating again.
0: Well, I don't care about myself, but my kids are bright, and if they had half a chance...
3: You've had 2 years of training, you say, and then two more years, plus whatever extensions you were allowed. That adds up to almost 5 years, which was surely ample time in which to give them a chance. Have you told them?
0: No, I didn't want to work.
3: Did you send them to school today?
0: Yes.
3: It's best that way. There's no point in worrying the little ones about something that's beyond their control. I've seen some utterly shameful scenes result when the parents thoughtlessly told their children. Well, all I can do is express my regret and assure you that, compared with the old system, this is much, much the better solution. Now, here, take this token, and I suggest that you stop in the chapel on your way out. The token will give you two free prayers in the meditation alcove. Wait, you still have your credit card, don't you?
0: No, then you won't need the token.
3: Now, let me see. William Zarni, and your wife's name? I'll need that, and the children, and their ages? That's fine, now. I'll include you in my devotions tomorrow, Mr. Zarni. There's no charge for that, of course. Now, good morning.
0: The receptionist glanced at Zarni's face, and she said...
1: I'm sorry.
0: Well, thank you for trying.
1: I wonder, I've heard that Father Wilkes has had some success in finding jobs. Just a moment.
0: She telephoned, asked a question, thoughtfully replaced the receiver.
1: He does find one now and then, but he has a waiting list of his own parishioners.
0: Well, thank you. I guess I probably won't see you again. Zarni headed up the street toward the municipal employment office. He had been there every working day for more than 2 years, and he knew that he didn't stand a chance, but he wasn't ready to face his wife and children. Not yet. Mr. Help Flynn met Mr. Dorr in the corridor and asked,
4: Did Miss Rodney speak to you, sir?
5: About what?
0: Help Flynn consulted a slip of paper.
4: William Zarni, F9704315. He's on today's E-list.
5: Well, what about him?
4: It's rather complicated. It seems somebody made a colossal goof, and he's paying for it.
5: What sort of goof do you mean?
4: Well, he was an expert computer technician, the old General Data Corporation's M1095. It's obsolete now, sir, and as fast as it was replaced with advanced models, the 1095 technicians found themselves out of work.
5: Well, that happens all the time. Why didn't Czerny train on one of the advanced models?
4: He did, sir. That is, he thought he did, but when he finished, he couldn't find employment. He's been trying, really working at trying, but he's come up with nothing. I first heard about it this morning, and it sounded fishy to me.
5: I should say so. A computer technician is a demand occupation.
4: So I checked his record. His 2 years of training were put in on the 1108, which was obsolete before he finished. It's no wonder he didn't find work.
5: I see.
4: And he is not eligible for another training course until he's worked 4 or 5 years.
5: Well, it was the training center's goof. Let them straighten it out. They can waive the 5-year requirement for cause. An own goof should be cause enough. Get in touch with them now, and if they'll accept him for more training, well, then we can grant him an extension.
4: He's already had the maximum.
5: Well, we can waive that for cause, and his acceptance in a training program would be cause enough. The board has broad powers of discretion, you know. It doesn't use them impulsively, but it won't knowingly liquidate a man who's potentially useful. I'll be meeting the rest of the afternoon. If you can work something out with the training center, appreciate if you get word to me right away.
0: William Czerny left the fourth employment office. He had skipped lunch. He had not felt like eating. He had two choices left: to go home and wait, or to go down fighting. He chose to fight. He went to a car rental agency where the clerk looked at his credit card suspiciously and remarked,
6: Yeah, this expires at 5 o'clock. You got a renewal?
0: Czerny shook his head.
6: It's E-Day, huh? You wouldn't be thinking of taking your family and skipping now, would you?
0: Well, how far could I go on an expired credit card?
6: What do you want the car for?
0: To look for a job.
6: Did you apply for an extension?
0: I've already had the maximum.
6: Just a moment. Hey, Wynn. Weren't you saying something about some unemployed guy who finagled 10 extensions somehow?
7: Yeah, why do you ask?
6: Well, this fella's used up his extensions. You know how it was managed?
7: Special case. The guy had been disabled in an industrial accident, something about his spine. The doctors were confused and kept thinking maybe he'd be able to work again. It was medical extensions that he got. Eventually, the doctors decided he was a hopeless case, so no more extensions. They took him and his family, I think it was last E-Day.
6: Well, this fellow's E-Day's today, and he wants a car to go look for a job.
7: It's a little late for that, isn't it?
0: Czerny did not answer. He was tired of explaining about those 2 years and 9 months of searching and applying and waiting in ante rooms and arguing with secretaries and receptionists and filling out forms and data cards that would be filed and forgotten.
6: Well, I'm sorry. I just can't take this risk, Mr. Czerny. I don't want to lose my job in this occupational class. One bad judgment, Mark, and I'd be on my way to E-Day myself.
0: Oh, I understand. Thanks anyway. Czerny turned away more resigned than resentful. It hadn't been a good idea anyway. He had little time left, and he shouldn't be wasting it driving around. Outside, his gaze focused on the massive, ugly tower of the federal building, which, as everyone knew, had more computers per unit of floor space than any other building in the city. He headed that way, walking quickly. Miss Phillip, grumbling that they meant to keep her there all night, began dictating page 7 for the fourth time. She reached the bottom of a column of figures and paused for breath. Miss Rodney was sorting through the next group of files. A messenger entered and handed her an envelope. She glanced at it skeptically.
1: Mr. Doar. Urgent. Deliver immediately? I'll bet. William Czarny again, Well, what about him? Oh, something about his classification. It can't be all that urgent, but it's not my neck. Helpful and Hot signed it. Still, just to be on the safe side, why don't you take it in when you have the next pages read?
0: At the federal building, the receptionist said firmly,
1: I don't have to check. We haven't had a call for that job code in years.
5: Well, would you please check it anyway?
1: All right, if you insist, but I know that... Yes, Mr. Brakely?
8: Have you found anyone who can service a 1440?
1: No, sir. I've checked all the employment services, and I just don't...
8: Get on the phone and borrow a technician from somewhere, will you? Get hold of someone. We're already a week behind with the tax statements, and the whole third floor is sitting around waiting on that damn machine.
1: I'll try, sir.
5: Is that a GDC 1440?
1: Mm-hmm, yeah.
5: That's my machine.
1: No, yours is a 1108.
5: Look, I should know. I had 2 years of training on the 1440.
1: Well, let's see your classification card again.
0: She snapped it into a machine, read off the code, opened the classification manual.
1: A means you're a Class 1 technician. G is for General Data Corporation. K means the 1100 series machine D.
5: I never knew that. I mean, they gave me the card, and I just assumed... No wonder I couldn't get a job.
1: You actually trained on the 1440?
5: Yeah, I trained on it for 2 years, and they sent me their modification specifications ever since.
1: And someone punched your MasterCard wrong. Miss Brakely, I have a man here. He has the wrong classification, but he claims that he trained on the 1440s.
8: We'll soon find out. Send him up.
0: Back at the records section, Mr. Helpflynn asked,
4: Is there any reply yet?
1: The memo just went in.
4: But I marked it urgent.
1: Oh, so how urgent is urgent?
4: Those who've had extensions are always processed first, and he's had 3 extensions. He'll be one of the first ones taken.
1: So it's only 4 o'clock.
4: Yes, but that leaves just an hour, and I don't know how long it takes to process a cancellation.
1: Well, what's all the fuss about?
4: Well, this fellow trained on the latest model computers, but someone made an error in coding his classification. His data card makes him an expert on an obsolete model, so, well, of course no one would hire him. Now that his classification has been corrected, he can go to work anywhere. They tell me downstairs the 2 1440 technicians are needed in this building now, and they'll hire him this very afternoon if he'll apply. Well, I'm going in there and straighten this out now.
1: It's your funeral.
0: Helpflynn marched away and was back 2 minutes later, triumphantly waving an official cancellation card.

0: and was back 2 minutes later, triumphantly waving an official cancellation card.
1: Now, all I have to do is find the messenger and then... No, in fact, I'm going to take this over to E headquarters myself.
0: There's a short circuit in Bank 10, Czarny announced. Mr. Brakely said,
1: How long will it take to fix it?
0: I've already fixed it.
1: The devil. And you say you've been out of work? How long?
0: Well, after I finished retraining, it was 2 years and 9 months.
1: Those idiots. Idiots. But why didn't you catch the air yourself?
0: You can't tell that a card's punched wrong just by looking at the holes. See, even if I'd put it on a machine, that particular code wouldn't have meant anything to me without a manual. And no one ever said we don't need anyone for the 1108s. They always said we don't have any openings in your classification. So naturally, I assumed they were referring to the 1440s.
1: Yeah, everyone needs 1440 technicians. I'm putting you on the night shift. See how many machines you can have operating by morning.
0: Yes, sir, but this is my E-Day, you see.
1: I understand. I'll take care of that. You concentrate on those 1440s.
0: Miss Rodney and Miss Phillip, starting their second hour of non-compensated overtime because they could not leave until the board adjourned, had their boredom relieved momentarily by a clash between Mr. Helpflynn and Mr. Dorr.
2: We issued a cancellation, Mr. Dorr said. We took care of the cancellation. I handed it to you myself. What did you do with it?
1: I delivered it in person.
2: Well, so what's the trouble?
1: You did not grant an extension. They crossed off his name, but see, the minute his time expired, the Master E computer issued a warrant for him.
2: I see. We didn't think about that. Busy day, you know.
1: That warrant overruled the cancellation. Without an extension, it had no legal validity. Czarny's wife and children were picked up on schedule and taken directly to the ovens. In the meantime, the fella got himself a job.
2: Really? Good for him.
1: His employer sent in the information and a request that he be removed from the E-list. Because he wasn't home when the E-Squad came for his family, a warrant had been posted on him. He was eligible for E-treatment on site because of the expiration. As soon as his boss's message hit the master computer, the computer dispatched a squad to pick him up at his place of employment. Imagine that! Arresting a man on his job and hauling him away to be exterminated because he's unemployed.
2: Well, did they get it straightened out?
1: Yeah, of course. The error in his classification has been corrected, and he's been removed from the E-list because he's now employed, but he and his family are still dead.
2: So, why did you call me out here? There's nothing we can do about it.
1: I called you out to tell you that the board is going to have some explaining to do, Mr. Dorr. The man's employer was the federal government, and the local office is suffering from an acute shortage of computer technicians. The office manager is threatening to demand a congressional investigation.
2: Well, that's easily taken care of. Give him a priority and find the technicians he needs. Until you do, loan him one of ours.
0: He turned to Miss Phillip.
2: A few changes in this page, please, Miss Phillip. These are the last, I promise. We're down to our final order of business.
0: Mr. Dorr hurried away. Helpflynn stonily headed in the other direction. Miss Phillip flipped a switch and donned the microphone.
3: Because of the low unemployment rate and the anticipated continuing reductions of joblessness, this branch of the Poverty Control Agency will be able to cut its staff immediately by 20%. Further personnel reductions of at least an additional 30% should be possible during the coming year, with a resultant savings.
0: Miss Rodney gasped.
4: What was that?
0: Miss Phillip looked up in surprise, turned off the voice writer.
4: I wasn't paying any attention. I could dictate in my sleep. Oh, and after a day like this, I probably am. Cut its

0: Staff, further personnel reductions? Oh!
1: Miss Phillip and Miss Rodney stared at each other. The board's final order of business. Dismissal notices. You've heard a story by Lloyd Biggle Jr. titled Beachhead in Utopia. It appears in Roger Elwood's anthology, Omega, published by Fawcett. This is Michael Hansen. Reading with me was Carol Cowan. 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

0: Dear ghost, dear ghost, dear ghost. This is a true story. There's not much point in inventing ghost stories. Anyone can do it. It's rather like playing a game whose rules one has made up without telling one else what they are. The events I'm going to report took place in a glorious blaze in the most marvelous summer in living memory. England. The summer of 1921. Good it was that summer to be alive. But to be young was very heaven. I was as old as the century. 21.
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0: There are plenty of people still alive who will recall the endless procession of golden days. 1921. Its unclouded dawn. Its magnificent noons of blue and gold. Its days sinking into warm, noble evenings, full of the promise of another day of the kind of summer one dreams about, but seldom gets. I was living at this time with my parents in Taunton, and they, knowing my ways, were not at all put out when I went off, saying I would write when I found out where I was going.

0: I had never been to Crowe Stratford. I read its name and decided. I made up my own fantasy of characters. I was the only passenger to alight, 4 o'clock in the afternoon. The whole earth growled pleasantly in the heat.
1: Crowe Stratford! Crowe Stratford!
0: The station master wore a cap of golden braid, but it appeared he was doing duty as porter as well. It was good to be 21 at Crowe Stratford in the sun that summer.
1: Crowe Stratford.
2: Afternoon, sir. Ticket, please.
3: Good afternoon. Oh, this is beautiful.
2: Oh, yeah. Thank you, sir.
3: I want to stay here for a while. Have you any suggestions where I might put up?
2: Put up? Well, there's the Bell Inn. That's if you don't mind a bit of jollification on market days and Saturday nights.
3: Oh. Well, you see, my stay is going to be quite a long one. I think I would prefer private accommodation.
2: You go out of the station, there. You go over the bridge. You'll see 4 houses in a row. They're called Sevastopol Terrace. Now, you call at number 2 and ask for Mrs. Wayne. Tell her I sent you, Mr. Jolbury. I think you'll find she'll fix you up.

0: Sevastopol Terrace consisted of four red brick cottages without elegance of any sort. They could not have been more ordinary if the architect had entered a competition for the most ordinary and the most mediocre dwelling.
1: Please come in.
2: Thank you very much. Oh, it's a beautiful day.
0: A dead front room, seldom used. Uneasy chairs. A small piano with a fretwork front panel. The front room fire grate is stuffed with orange tissue paper. Above the mantelpiece, there was the enlarged photograph of a man in khaki. He was dark with a full moustache, and an expression of slight astonishment on his face. I made a satisfactory deal with Mrs. Wayne. The other lady was Mrs. Jannison, 50-ish, stout, and, as it was called then, a kindly, infectious laugh. I knew I was going to be comfortable. 6 weeks or so I decided upon. Time in which to write a novel. Oh, yes. That is what I had set my heart on doing. The blue, cloudless days went by, and I wrote not a word of the novel. I liked my ladies. We took our meals together, and the household was an easy one to dwell in. And then, a strange uneasiness began to make itself manifest in my mind. For no reason at all, it seemed, I began to be afraid of something. Afraid in a way that I'd never experienced.

0: Blaine, are you going out?
1: Yes, we're just going for a walk, Mr. Field, and we won't be long.
2: Yes, we won't be long, Mr. Field, and just a little walk, we shall be back to see.
1: Bye-bye.
2: Oh,
3: you see, I became certain that I was being followed by something down the stairs whenever I'd been up to my room. It was worse somehow when they were out of the house.
4: Worse somehow when they are here, but...
3: Quiet. Something

0: I knew, of course, that Mrs. Wayne was a widow, and I knew that that exceptionally plain soldier in the picture was her deceased husband. One Sunday, after the ceremonial tea, Mrs. Wayne had used him as a time deck, as people do. She was putting the tea things together to take them out into the kitchen, and was at that moment holding what I privately thought to be a very ugly teapot. Mrs. Denison regarded the teapot. She nodded at it.
1: I always liked that teapot. Do you believe in premonitions?
2: No, I can't say that I do. At any rate, I've never had one that was worth having. Do you believe in premonitions, Mrs. Wayne? Oh. Tell me about it, Mrs. Wayne.
1: I'd rather not. It's a painful subject. She often thinks about that on Sundays. 2 years ago on a Sunday, she had a premonition of something awful all day. Her husband, who went into business when he came out of the army, used to get up first and go off to work. That Monday morning when Mrs. Wayne came down, she found him in the kitchen. He'd hanged himself there.

0: There had to be an inquest, of course, but nothing definite ever came out of it. He had troubles, money or drink or something like that.
1: Well, there had to be a reason. There had to be. Tell me about it. Tell me what it was.
0: Well, if you ask me, it's only my opinion, of course.
1: I'm asking you.
0: Excuse me, I must go and help Mrs. W. with the washing.
1: The reason? Tell me the reason.
0: I reckon that, like a lot of other men, couldn't settle down to ordinary life when he came out of the army. It wasn't the same anymore. Whatever makes you like life had gone out of it. He never liked being a soldier, but when he got back home, he didn't like that either. Some fellas managed better than he did, but he couldn't. He used to brood a lot. You could hardly get a word out of him sometimes.
2: I stared at the photograph of Sidney Wayne, and then at Mrs. Jennison.
3: Do you mean he killed himself because he was bored?
0: Well, he said bored, no. He said lost. There was a lot like that when they came back. Killed in inaction, you might say.
2: I moved close to the photograph and stared at the dead face in it. He stared with the same cold intensity, not at me, but past me. It was horrible. The stillness of the face, those eyes fixed on some object of vision beyond me or my glass. His hair was close cropped beneath his hat with its badge of the Suffolk Regiment. The peak of the cap came down almost to the bridge of his nose, hiding his forehead. Nothing fitted with either his body, his temperament, or his final act. Now that I knew what that act would be, he was dressed for me in the horror of the grotesque. My eyes moved involuntarily to his neck, and I turned away alike from the photograph and the dreadful images which I violently extruded from my mind.
4: How shall we spend the evening? Is anyone for church? On a walk? Or shall we have a game of cards?

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0: No. What do you think? A walk, do you fancy? Would that be nice? Mr. Fielder?
1: Oh, dear, look at that. Sydney's picture. Well, well.
0: Of course. You to go one of these days. Get me a dustpan and brush, will you? I'll soon clear this mess.
1: All right. Oh, I'm sorry that happened. Now you'll have to have it framed. Oh, frame's broken too.
0: I can't do that. I never really liked that photograph. I only put it up there to please Sydney. I like to remember him the way he was before he went into the army. I shall just put it away somewhere.
2: And then I knew that we were not three in that house.

0: situation had taken a new turn. I did not know what to expect. I decided that that day, after the falling of the picture, was a day to be spent by the sea. So accordingly, I went to Lowestoft. I soon settled with a newspaper on the promenade in a deck chair. There was an empty chair beside me. It was not empty long, though. A middle-aged woman sat beside me. After only a few minutes, she made occasion to talk to me.
1: You're troubled about something, aren't you?
0: Yes. Yes, I am.
1: Will you tell me what it is?
0: Yes. Yes, all right, I will. And as if it was the most natural thing in the world, I told her the whole story. From my arrival in the house in Sebastopol Terrace, right up until the falling of the picture.
1: May I tell you what I think?
0: Certainly, I'd like to hear.
1: It's quite clear to me. I believe in spirits or ghosts or whatever name you like to give to that part of us that you now know exists when the body is falling away. That poor spirit was driven to his terrible deed by the stress of a very real to him, however silly you or anybody else may think it to have been. And afterwards, in the clear vision death brings with it, he saw how wrong he had been, how cruel to that kind little woman. He's trying to tell her that. And he can't leave the house till he has done it. He's in touch with you to be his messenger. You know that now. But you're refusing the message. Oh, you mustn't, my dear. You must take it and set the poor ghost free.
0: I can't do that. I won't. Well, let his message, if there is one, be carried some other way.
1: You told me that you don't dare stay in the house when the others have gone out for a walk or...
0: Oh, that's right. Daring to be the right word.
1: That's just the time when he's trying hardest to get his message to you. You must stay in the house and give him his chance. I doubt he'll leave you till you do. Maybe you're his only chance.
0: How do you know this?
1: Oh, you're aware. Parents. And now I must go home to lunch. How strange I should come to you this morning.
0: And then she was gone, walking against the sun, so that I could hardly see her departure. Arrived back at Crome Stratford at 6. And now, letters. I must keep up my correspondence. If the great novel is to come out of his holiday, then at least I must. Bernard, Mrs. Wayne and Mrs. Jefferson. The house is completely silent. Yet somehow I don't feel afraid anymore. Even though I'm in the kitchen where did the body hang? Behind me? Or in

0: little kitchen had the peace of a Dutch interior. The place shone quietly with care. There was not even a sound from the outside world. The shadows in the room moved solemnly with the sun, and the light imperceptibly faded. The window was open a little at the top, and occasionally the curtain stirred in a passing, soundless breeze. My eyes felt heavy, and my limbs agreeably warm. I felt, for the first time, completely free of fear. Slowly, I moved into that half-slumber that one gets in church at sermon time. One hears the sound of the voice, and sometimes the words, but the impressions are jumbled. And then, something happened. Something happened that turned me into a thing of terror. I uttered a sound like a man in a nightmare. I struggled to shout at the dark terror that flapped in my mind. I thought I saw something, a limp form, unnaturally hanging in the room in front of me.
1: Been doing your correspondence. What a good man. Now, off you go while I make supper.
2: I'll just get everything sorted out and then I can see whether to get the stamp tomorrow. I'm quite hungry.
1: Thank you, Mr. Phil. Thank you.
2: Yes.
1: Say, why, of course he isn't an officer of the Royal Flying Corps. He's wearing the uniform of an army chaplain. Then we all knew, you see, at once.
2: Oh, Mrs. Patterson, you're a giddy limit. You really are.
1: Oh, dear. You all right, dear? Quite all right. Why shouldn't I be? Oh, I thought maybe you had one of your headaches. Some maybe. No, I'm all right. I'm tired, perhaps. I think I'll go to bed shortly after supper. No, you do that. We'll wash up, won't we?
2: Hmm? Oh, rather.
0: She had lost her air of commonplace acceptance of life. She looked like, what could it be? Like someone who had mislaid a possession was trying to remember where it might be. She wasn't going to bed because she had a headache. She was going because she wanted to be alone, to think about whatever it was that preoccupied her. When the meal was over, she rose.
1: Well, if you don't mind, excuse me. Not at all. Where you go, have a good rest.
0: And so, Mrs. Wayne went up to bed. Next morning, I was having breakfast when I heard the postman knock at the door. I expected her to return to the kitchen where I sat at breakfast. I was reading the paper which I'd propped up against the teapot. Mrs. Wayne didn't come back. I thought she was being a long time out in the lobby. There was no sound at all. Then, just when I was going out to see if anything was the matter, she came in. Slowly. Her face, with its snub nose and sandy hair, was as pale as death. It had a terrible dignity of sadness, a piercing accusation like an angel with a sword, and a dreadful quietness. She held out to me a letter. The envelope and notepaper were mine. It was addressed to someone called Meg.
1: How did you know he called me Meg?
0: I did not need to ask any questions. She had found this letter among my mail on a little table, and she gave the rest to the postman.
2: I didn't know.
1: No. I never told you. Read the letter.
2: I don't want to. No.
1: Read it.
2: Max, dear, forgive me. Forgive me. That's not my writing.
1: It is. But you wrote it. I found it with your letters. He came to you last night, didn't he?
2: I don't know.
1: I knew. As soon as I came in, the house was empty. He stayed with me until you came. He was here. I knew he was always here. I didn't think anyone else would ever know. But he knew. And he came to you. And now, he's gone.

0: You mistake, Martha. Think of him, Miss Joyce. I doubt if he'll leave you until you do. Maybe you are his only chance.
1: Max, dear. Forgive me. Forgive me.

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0: a young generation, the big circus is a mammoth variety show performed in a huge auditorium, such as a giant sports palace or a convention hall. Only the little circus is still performed under canvas in the manner tradition once decreed. Such a circus is the Lang and Haley Showman Carnival, which is winding up an engagement in a small Indiana town. It is Saturday night, shortly after dark, as the dancing girls of the sideshow prance onto the platform for a final teaser before the crowd files into the main tent, a crowd unaware of the tawdry life behind the brightly spangled, exciting world they're about to enter.
1: Rusty, before you go out there to give your spiel, I got a tip for you.
2: Yeah, what's that?
1: Just that you're asking for trouble hanging around that Carol dame in the money wagon, the one they call Princess.
2: Oh, are you jealous, Dolly?
1: She's Turk's girl, you know.
2: Look, Dolly, I just kid around with all the girls, you know that.
1: Okay, but Turk's gonna catch you guessing her weight one of these days, and he's
2: probably Turk's a friend, baby. I ain't trying to cut in on him. Come on. Just start tickling the keys on that Calliope Getter crowd.
1: Okay, sugar, just tipping you off, that's all.
3: Under the big top. Now then, before I tell you all about the sensational attractions inside, I want these beautiful little ladies with their silver baubles and their bouncing personalities to put on a little dance for you. A dance that'll put a bowl full of jelly to shame. Hey, you with the bald head.
2: Hey, Rusty, come here, will you?
4: Yeah, hiya, Turk.
2: Yeah, I haven't seen you around all day. What's up?
4: I'll only got a minute. Tonight's the night. Now listen, we'll be pulling out of the railroad yard after midnight, about 1 o'clock.
2: Yeah?
4: All right, as soon as the train's underway, you get the poker game started. Make sure the security man is in it.
2: That Flatfoot hasn't missed a game since we hit the road with the show.
4: Stay about even in the game yourself so nobody squawks. Then pull out about 2:30.
2: Okay.
4: All right, I'll be waiting for you out on the platform, and we'll make it up to the flat car where the money wagon is. There'll be more than 20 grand in the safe tonight.
2: Hey, that's a lot of bread.
4: Yeah, like a whole loaf. Now then, you stay away from me until we meet on the platform. You got it?
2: Gotcha. See you tonight.
5: Hey, hiya, Princess. How's the most devastating creature in the world? Lonesome, I hope.
6: Oh, brother, are you a cornball?
5: Tex says tonight's a night, honey.
6: Well, don't broadcast it. What do you want?
5: Well, you know, I got to thinking, 2/3 of 20 grand is nearly 14,000 clams. You and me could take it and have a real swing of time on it.
6: You and me?
5: Uh-huh.
6: Huh. Get this, Rusty. Once and for all, I like it the way it is with Turk and me, and it's going to stay this way.
5: Listen, I got what Turk hasn't got, baby. Brains. All he's got is muscle. How far are you going to get on that?
6: Why don't you ask him? Here he comes now.
5: Oh, Princess.
6: Or do you want me to ask him?
7: Hey, Rusty, what's up?
5: Well, I just dropped over to check the time we meet tonight.
4: Well, I told you, 2:30.
5: Yeah, that's what I thought. Well, see you later, huh?
4: Okay.
6: Turk?
4: Yeah?
6: There's something I gotta tell you. You may think Rusty's a pal of yours, but do you think it's safe having him on this job?
4: I gotta have help. Why?
6: Well, he makes his living talking. I'm just afraid he might let something slip.
4: Nah, don't worry none about him talking. He wouldn't cut his own throat.
6: Turk.
4: Yeah?
6: Be careful tonight. Please.
4: Don't worry, sweetheart. I'll be careful.
2: Well, raise it, Bob.
8: Beat me, Rocky.
2: Hey, come on. Don't everybody fool. I gotta get even. What's a possible 3/5 do, Sherlock?
9: Rusty, if that 8 hits you in the middle and straightens you, boy.
2: You're a cop, Sherlock. You can always pinch us for gambling, you know.
8: If he doesn't start winning, he's liable to.
9: Or running my own desk.
8: Oh, yeah.
9: 5 up, huh? Okay, I'll see you.
2: Well,
3: 68. Did it, boys. Oh. 6, 7, 8, 9, 10.
8: You are one lucky stiff.
3: Oh, well, I'm a little short of even, but I gotta get me some shut-eye.
9: You? Sleepy?
3: Yeah, it's 2:30. I'm a working man, Sherlock. You get to sleep on a job.
9: Get out of here.
3: Good night, all.
8: Good night,
9: boy.
4: Situation, Rusty. Sherlock's loser in the game. He'll stick to get even.
7: Okay. Now, we'll be hitting that long, steep grade on the other side of the Wabash River any minute now. The train will slow down almost to a walk. And when she does, I'll get off on this side, you drop off on the other. That way, we can see the coast is clear on both sides, right?
4: Right.
7: Okay. And we run alongside the train and climb on the flat car with the money wagon. As soon as the train gets over the hump and picks up speed, we get to work. You got it?
4: Got it. You got the tools?
7: Right here.
4: We ought to finish the job just before we get to that deep ravine, remember?
7: Yeah, what about it?
4: We toss the tools in the ravine. Nobody will ever find them. We've hit the grade. She's slowing down.
7: Okay, that's slow enough here. Jump off your side. We'll meet at the money wagon. Okay, she's starting to highball. Here, hold this chisel against the wagon lock.
3: Right. Okay, Turk, hit it. Again. That got us.
7: All right, inside the wagon, quick.
3: Now, work fast now. I'll hold the flash. You take the hammer and knock off the knob, then I'll take the center punch and do the spindle and the sockets.
4: Right.
3: Glad to get out of that wagon.
4: Some haul, huh? We got better than 20 grand in this sack.
3: Hey, how's that for timing? Look, the ravine's right up ahead here.
4: Okay. Hey, get ready to throw the tools into it.
3: Okay. All set, Rusty. You got the hammer, ain't you?
4: Yep.
3: Right here.

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1: Hurry up. He's waiting. Run down there. Go. Yes, indeed.

0: Rusty, what happened last night? What happened to Turk?
1: I guess he just split with his share of the loot, took his dough and jumped off the train.
0: But why?
1: That ain't hard to figure, Princess. He's a wrong guy, that's all. I tried to tell you.
0: I set up the whole deal for him.
1: Well, that kind of shows where his gratitude is, doesn't it?
0: Well, he won't get very far. His running away has put the cops on him.
1: Remember what I told you about muscles and brains, sweetheart?
0: Yeah, I remember.
1: Look, I still got half the take, Princess. It's a little over 10 G's. I'm cutting it down the middle with you, 50-50.
0: What's the catch?
1: No catch. Just that we spend the dough together, that's all. Come on, how about it, sweetheart?
0: Sure. Why not?
1: Atta baby.
0: No, don't, Rusty. Not here.
1: Okay, Princess. We better figure on cutting out of this county real fast.
0: What about the law? After all, I've been keeping the books, and I wouldn't want anyone to suspect me in this deal.
1: Relax, baby. Turk's the only one they're looking for. We're clean. Get your things together. We'll be out of here tonight.
2: Oh, Dolly.
3: Yeah?
2: It's me, Sherlock.
3: Oh, hi, Copper. Open the flap and come on in.
2: Hope you don't mind my calling on you in the dressing tent, but I did want to ask you a couple of things.
3: Like what?
2: Well, you've been kind of friendly with Rusty Macon, haven't you?
3: Ben is the right word. Oh, brother. Him and his grabby hands and roving eyes.
2: Like that, huh?
3: Why did mine so much when he was roving and grabbing around me? But he played the field with it, and I kind of like to be exclusive.
2: Was he trying to move in on Turk's girl, the princess?
3: The way Rusty puts it, he kidded around with all the girls. I think he had a thing about the princess.
2: Could be. I did see him hanging around her now and then.
3: You working on this case, Sherlock?
2: Well, unofficially. You see, I was on the force before I got, getting the bottle. But since I've been a plain clothes security guy with the circus here, even though I haven't had a drop in nearly 5 years, all they think I'm good for is bouncing drunks and kicking kids in the pants when they try to sneak under the tent. But I got a hunch about this robbery thing.
3: Oh, who do you suspect?
2: Rusty was a pal of Turk's, wasn't he?
3: He acted like he was, except for the way he'd ogled the princess. Why'd he ask about Rusty? That makes three questions you've tossed me about him.
2: Well, it seems like more than a coincidence that Rusty left our poker game at about 2:30, wasn't it, that morning? Saying he was sleepy. The watchman said his berth was still unmade at 3:15.
3: That doesn't prove anything, does it?
2: No, but I also know that between 2:30 and 3:15, the train was on this side of the Wabash rolling toward Alney, here in Illinois.
3: Well, what does that mean?
2: I don't know, but the robbery could have happened around that time. And that means Rusty just might have suckered me into staying in that poker game after he'd said he was going to go Betty-bye. Well, Dolly, thanks for that with me. Hope I didn't take up too much of your time.
3: No trouble, Sherlock. What are you going to do next?
2: I think I'll talk the section gang foreman into loaning me a crew and a motor car. I'd like to take a good look along that stretch of track. On both sides of it.
1: Hey, all packed, baby?
0: Sure, Rusty.
1: Good. I got a car parked up the street. Who's that?
0: Well, how should I know? Who is it?
4: It's me, Rusty. It's Sherlock.
1: Be right with you. Push that suitcase under the bed. Hurry up.
0: Yeah.
2: Hi, Rusty.
1: Hi, Sherlock.
2: How you doing, Princess?
0: Okay, Sherlock, how are you?
2: Oh, fine, thanks. Sorry I have to bring you bad news.
1: Bad news?
2: Yeah. About Turk.
0: What about Turk?
2: Well, they found his body this morning in the ravine just east of Alney.
0: Oh, no.
1: You sure?
2: Mm-hmm. Identification was positive. Well, I guess that's all for now. Just thought you two want to know, especially you, Princess. I know you and Turk was friends, kind of. Well, close.
0: Yeah, thanks for dropping by, Sherlock.
1: Yeah, thanks. So long.
0: Did you do it?
1: Do what, Sugar?
0: You did. You killed Turk.
5: Poor old Rover. He gets worried every time we go off on an outing without him. But I just can't get my family and Rover into my pickup.
1: So why don't you get a Ford Supercab pickup and take him along?
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11: No. Ginger ale doesn't taste like love.
10: Well, what about ketchup?
11: Uh-uh.
10: I know what. I'll bet cornflakes taste like love, huh?
11: Not cornflakes either.
10: By the way, what is love?
11: Love is love and kiss.
10: Oh. And do you know anything that tastes like love?
11: Uh-huh. People could taste like love.
10: People could?
11: I know people that taste like love.
10: You do? Who?
11: My mommy, my daddy, my sister, and my brother, and my grandpa.
10: We use things. Love is for people.
11: My auntie and my kitty.
7: From the Franciscans, with love.

0: Are you the special agent in charge in this area? Good. The reason I'm calling the FBI is that I've got a felony case here involving the crossing of state lines. Indiana and Illinois. I'm the security officer with the Lang and Haley shows, the Circus and Carney outfit. Named Sheridan Lockman. On the way here, the show's money wagon safe was robbed of some $20,000. Yeah, there's a homicide involved, too. Well, the sheriff here's on top of the homicide, but you guys will want to move in on the robbery. I'm in the little town of Flora in Clay County. Okay, fine. I'll meet you at the money wagon on the circus lot. Don't lose any time. I think the suspects may make a run for it.
1: Okay, get in the car, Princess.
2: I told you, I'm not going.
1: And I say you were. Oh, look, you're up to your level here in this, and you know it. You set it up. And I'm not going to leave you here where they can put the squeeze on you and make you spill your guts. Now get in there. Slide over and let me in behind the wheel. Yeah, that's better.
2: What's that guy think he's doing? He's nosed into the curb right in front of us.
3: Hey, you! Hey, pull up a little, will you?
1: Oh, the heck with that jerk. I'll back up and get up.
2: What's the matter?
1: There's another car right behind us.
0: You going somewhere, Rusty?
1: Yeah, what's it to you, Flatfoot?
0: To me? Well, it's part of my job. You're under arrest for robbery and murder.
1: Oh, now what's that? A shot in the dark?
0: It's a carom shot, Rusty. From me to get the boss's money back, to the FBI for crossing a state line while committing a felony, and to the local fuzz for homicide. And all of us are here. Go on, look around. See for yourself.
1: Homicide? You're out of your good. Who is it I'm supposed to waste it?
0: Your pal, Turk. And you can cut the innocent act, Rusty. Your prints are all over them can-opening tools you chucked in the ravine. And the blood on the hammer matches up with Turk's.
1: Hey, now look, Sherlock,
0: My name is Sheridan Lockman to you.
1: Sheridan Lockman? Sherlock. Oh, that's why they called you Sherlock. You really are a detective.
0: You got it right, boy.
2: What was it you were saying about having brains, Rusty?
1: Well, you don't have to rub it in, Princess. I gotta admit, I didn't claim I was the only guy with brains.
4: You wait in the car, kiddo, and leave the motor running.
5: Okay, boss.
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0: Eastern Standard Time. In California, it's 3 hours earlier. In London, it's 2 o'clock tomorrow morning. And in Japan, it's almost tomorrow afternoon. What time is it right now on the planet Saturn? A silly question? I wonder. The point is, time is a clock with many faces. Your time is not necessarily anyone else's. And what we think of as the present is only relative. Let's prove that thesis with a remarkable tale from Galaxy, the science fiction magazine. A most timely story titled, The Other Now.
1: My name is Hal Haines. I was Jimmy Patterson's best friend, which is why he dared tell me the story you are about to hear. I'm speaking into a recording machine, the tape to be played back only after my death, for reasons that'll become obvious as you listen. First, you've got to understand that Jimmy and Jane Patterson loved each other like no two other people I ever met. That's important to the story. It all began about a year after their marriage. They'd been to a party at my apartment and started home about 2 a.m.
2: Darling.
3: Hmm?
2: Nothing.
3: Well, what's so funny?
2: You. The way you always stick out your jaw when you're behind the wheel. It's kind of cute.
3: No, I resent that. A man is attractive, handsome, virile, compelling, but never cute.
2: Darling, you're all those things, and cute. Jimmy, that truck in front of us, what's that long pole sticking out behind it?
3: It looks like a steel girder. Yeah, that's what it is. See the red flag?
2: Pass that truck, please.
3: What's the matter, huh?
2: I don't like driving behind that thing. It makes me nervous.
3: All right, here we go.
4: Jane, brace yourself.
2: What?
4: The truck's stopping short. Air brakes. I know I can't stop.
1: Jimmy phoned me from the hospital. When I got there, the doctors told me about Jane. Death had been mercifully swift. Jimmy was sitting on a bench in one of the corridors, his face buried in his hands.
5: Jimmy. Jim, it's me.
6: Did they tell you?
5: Yeah. What can I say?
6: Oh, well, she's gone. She's gone.
5: I know.
6: It happened so fast. A freak accident doesn't make sense.
5: I know. Listen, anything I can do...
6: 1 minute she was beside me alive, and the next minute... Hell, why did it have to happen this way? Why couldn't it have been me?
1: The next 3 months were bad. At first, I feared Jimmy might do something desperate. But soon, the torture of being alive while Jane was dead slacked up until, from an intolerable agony, it became a dull, ever-present ache. The worst moment was coming home from work to the empty apartment. So Jimmy arranged always to have the cleaning woman there. It was better than nothing. On the night the thing really began, Jimmy came home from work with the usual hopeless ache in his heart. Putting the key in the lock, he thought, if only Jane were there to meet him. If only by some miracle. But there were no miracles, he knew that. He unlocked the front door, opened it, began to walk in, and crashed against the door. It was closed. He just opened it. But it was closed. Jimmy's first impression was that his brain was playing tricks on him. Had he really opened that door? It seemed to him that he had, but in his confused state of mind, he couldn't be absolutely sure. He unlocked the door again. Or was it again? Opened it and walked into the apartment. The cleaning woman, Mrs. Mooney, was in the living room.
3: Hello, Mrs. Mooney.
7: Oh, Mr. Patterson. How do you feel today, sir?
3: Fine, thanks.
7: You didn't sleep again last night, sir?
3: Of course I did.
7: When I came in this afternoon, the bed was still made up, just as I'd left it yesterday.
3: I fell asleep in the armchair. Please stop checking on me, Mrs. Moon.
7: I don't want you to think of it that way, Mr. Patterson. But you haven't been yourself since the Mrs. Well, what I mean is, I'm worried about you.
3: There's nothing to worry about. Anyone phone while you've been here?
7: Mr. Haynes called.
3: What did he want?
7: Said he hadn't heard from you for a couple of days. Want you to call him back, sir.
3: Thanks, I'll do that. Anything else?
7: Yes. I found this carton of cigarettes in the Mrs. desk.
3: Those are Jane's?
7: Yes, sir.
3: Must have overlooked them when I cleaned out the desk.
7: What should I...
3: Throw them out. Oh, no. No, just a second. Put them back in the desk.
7: All right, sir.
3: Before you do that, Mrs. Mooney's, there's something I want to ask you. Did you hear me come in just now?
7: Yes, sir.
3: Well, did you notice if I opened the front door once or twice?
7: Why would you open the door twice, sir?
3: I don't know if I did. That's what I'm trying to find out. Did you hear the door open twice?
7: I really couldn't say, Mr. Patterson.
3: Oh, think back. Try to remember.
7: Well, you did open it twice, sir.
3: Are you sure?
7: I think so, but maybe I just imagined it. You don't look so good, Mr. Patterson. You ought to take a nap before dinner.
3: I'm all right.
7: No, you aren't. I think...
3: Please, Mrs. Mooney, stop fussing over me. Just leave me alone.
1: Jimmy took sleeping pills that night. When he finally drifted off, he dreamed of doors that were open when they should have been shut, and shut when they should have been opened. During work the next day, the peculiar incident of the night before, in the back of his mind. When he came home that night, he opened the door carefully, wondering if it would be repeated. But wasn't. He hung up his coat and sat down in the armchair. Wearily, he filled his pipe and struck a match to it. As he dropped the stub of the match into the ashtray...
3: What's this? Cigarette stubs. Jane's brand. Freshly smoked. Mrs. Mooney! Mrs. Mooney!
7: You want me, sir?
3: I certainly do. Mrs. Mooney, who gave you permission to smoke my wife's cigarettes?
7: What's that, sir?
3: What right did you to smoke my wife's cigarettes?
7: But I didn't do anything of the sort, Mr. Patterson. I don't know what you're talking about.
3: Well, right here in this ashtray are half a dozen of her... They're gone.
7: Gone?
3: Cigarette butts, they were in this ashtray a minute ago. Now they've disappeared.
7: Couldn't have been nothing in that tray, sir. I emptied all the ashtrays when I came in.
3: But I saw them. Or did I? What's the matter with me? Or is it me?
1: Was he losing his grip? In a grim sort of way, the thought made Jimmy feel almost cheerful. During the day, work was a godsend. Sometimes he was able to thrust aside for hours the fact that Jane was gone. Now, in the same way, he grappled with the question of his sanity. When Mrs. Mooney left for the evening, he went to the desk where Jane had kept her household accounts. He set the whole thing down on paper, examined it methodically, checking all the facts. He was about to do so when he noticed Jane's diary on top of the desk. For a moment, his mind stopped, his brain reeled.
3: Jane's diary, what's it doing here? I thought I'd locked it in the trunk. I know I put it in the trunk.
1: He sat there, staring at the diary. It couldn't be on the desk. He'd locked it in the trunk, but there it was. With trembling fingers, he thumbed through the pages until he reached the last entry.
3: September 26th. September 26th, today's date. But that's impossible. How could this have been written today? Jane's dead. And yet that's her handwriting.
1: Feeling like a sleepwalker in a nightmare, he began to read the entry. As he scanned the lines, it was as though Jane's voice was in the room.
8: This morning I went to the cemetery. It was very bad. 3 months since the accident, but time doesn't make it any easier to bear. Oh, Jimmy. Jimmy, I miss you so much.
3: Jane.
9: personal hatred for chance. Chance, luck, whatever it is, it's not an abstraction anymore. It was chance that killed Jimmy. It could have been me instead, or neither of us. Standing over Jimmy's grave today, I realized that. But it was almost more than I could stand.
3: She's alive. She wrote this. She thinks I'm the one that's dead.
1: Taking a pen, Jimmy began writing desperately under Jane's entry in the diary.
3: Jane, where are you? I'm not dead. I thought you were. In heaven's name, where are you?
1: After that, Jimmy's mind went blank. When he came to his senses again, he was sitting at an empty desk. No diary on it, and no pen between his fingers.
3: Where is it? The diary, where is it? Oh, I must have dreamed it. Fallen asleep in the chair and dreamed it. No. No, it was here. I can swear it was here. I wrote an entry underneath Jane's. Or did I? Am I imagining things? I've got to find out. There must be some way to get to the bottom of this.
1: The next morning, Jimmy bought a small camera with a flashbulb attachment. That night, when he came home from the office, he had the camera ready. He unlocked the door and opened it. Then, before he walked in, he put out his hand, struck wood. The door was still closed. He stepped back, quickly aimed the camera at the door, and snapped the shutter. The glare of the flashbulb blinded him for a moment. But when he was able to see again, the door was open.
7: That you, Mr. Patterson?
3: Yes, it's me.
7: I thought I heard something.
3: I was just taking a picture.
7: A picture?
3: Look, Mrs. Mooney, are you finished with your work?
7: I thought I'd just get the laundry together and take it out with me.
3: Let that go until tomorrow. Good night, Mrs. Mooney.
1: Jimmy waited impatiently until the cleaning woman was gone. Then he moved the film in the camera and put in a new flashbulb. Walking to the desk, he hardly dared to hope the diary would be there again, but there it was. Open, with a ruler across the pages to keep it so. He saw yesterday's entry and his own message. And beyond that was more writing in Jane's hand.
9: Jimmy, darling. When I opened the diary today, I found a message from you, as though you were alive. I know that can't be. It's all imaginary wish fulfillment, and I'm crazy to answer you, but please, darling, if I am sane and you are alive somewhere, tell me where you are.
1: With all his being, Jimmy wanted to write his reply, but he was afraid to spend the additional time. He aimed the camera at the diary and pressed the shutter button for the second time.
3: The diary? It disappeared again. Where did it go to? Where did it come from in the first place? What's happening here? Wherever that diary is, that's where Jane is. I've got to find her.
1: That's the story Jimmy told me. I'm a lawyer, trained to take testimony. I mention the fact because I want it understood that I have not colored the story in any way. I've told it exactly as Jimmy told it to me, flatly and baldly, without any attempt to make it sound reasonable. As Jimmy said...
3: Well, that's it, Hal. That's exactly how it all happened.
1: But look here, it's impossible.
3: I don't blame you for feeling that way about it. I'd say the same thing if I didn't have evidence to the contrary.
1: Evidence? You mean those photographs?
3: That's right.
1: Let me have a look at them.
3: Sure. And there's the first one, the shot of the door. Looks like a double exposure, doesn't it?
1: You got two doors here, nearly at right angles, both hung from the same door frame.
3: Here's the second shot. If you look close, you may be able to read Jane's handwriting on the page of the diary.
1: Yeah. Jimmy, darling, when I opened the diary today, I found a message from you, as though you were alive.
3: Well, Hal, do you still say it's impossible?
1: Yes.
6: but Hank...
5: Jim, I'm your friend. You believe that, don't you?
6: Sure I do, but you
5: can't... Now, there's a perfectly logical explanation for these incidents. Not a pleasant explanation, but the only one that makes any sense. Now, that door opening and closing, Jane's cigarettes in the ashtray, you saw all that because you wanted to see it. You made it up, not consciously, but out of your desperation. Now, you had to believe that somehow, somewhere, Jane is still alive.
6: I do believe that, Hal.
5: But, man, can't you see you're kidding yourself?
6: If so, how do you explain the photograph of that door?
5: Trick photography. You covered half the film and exposed with the door closed. Then you exposed the other half of the film with the door open.
6: Maybe an expert photographer could do that, but I never even owned a camera until yesterday.
5: Look, you followed directions when you took those shots, didn't you?
6: Yes.
5: Well, then you must have been following directions when you took that trick shot of the door.
6: Okay, okay. But how do you explain the second photograph? The one with Jane's handwriting. Now, you were Jane's lawyer, you'd recognize her handwriting, wouldn't you?
5: I suppose so.
6: Look at that photograph. Isn't that Jane's handwriting?
5: Looks like hers, but it could be a forgery.
6: Forgery? But who would want to forge?
5: You would, Jim. That's right. Now, I had a client once, a girl. She accused a man of beating her up. She was absolutely sincere. She really believed it. But her own family admitted that she'd make the marks on herself. And the doctors agreed that she'd unconsciously blotted the memory of doing it out of her mind afterwards.
6: You think I forged all this unconsciously?
5: But what other possibility is there?
6: Remember the accident, Hal. Now, we came up behind that truck. When we skidded into it, the girder could have hit me, or Jane, or neither of us.
5: What does that prove?
6: It was pure chance that Jane was hit. It could have been me. If it had been me, Jane would be living in the apartment. She might very well have written that entry in the diary, isn't that so?
5: What's the point?
6: The point is this. There are a lot of possible futures. When today was in the future, there were a lot of possible todays. The present moment is only one of any number of presents that might have been. Now, that night before the girder came to our windshield, there were three possibilities. One in which I was hit, one in which neither one of us was hit, and one in which... Well, you do see what I'm getting at, Hal.
5: Are you really suggesting there's more than one present? That in some other present, Jane is alive and you're the one that's dead?
6: That's it, Hal. Some other dimension in time or space through which Jane and I had managed to communicate.
5: But how?
6: Well, it's beyond me, but there must be some scientific explanation.
5: Oh, Jim, you aren't serious.
6: Why not? Before the atomic bomb exploded, all reasonable people said atomic energy was preposterous. Every new discovery, every new step forward is preposterous. Until it happens.
5: I couldn't shake Jimmy's argument. After he left, I tried to decide on some course of action. Treat him as insane? But he was my friend. And besides, his delusion wasn't dangerous, not even to himself. I decided to wait for developments. One evening, about a week later, Jimmy and I had dinner together. He seemed to be in good spirits. He looked over the menu.
10: What are you going to order, Hal?
5: A steak.
6: Me too. Well, what's new, Counselor?
5: Well, I was about to ask you that. Have you had any more communication with Jane?
6: Oh, sure, we write each other notes every night. And by the way, I was right, Hal. Jane agrees there is more than one present. Now, in the present I exist in, Jane was killed. But in her present, I'm the one that's dead.
5: Oh, look, let's not get into that again.
6: Well, I don't mind talking about it. Now that I know Jane's alive, life is bearable. Matter of fact, there's only one drawback.
5: Only one drawback, huh? What's that?
6: Well, now that Jane and I have found each other, we'd like to get together. Someday we hope to be able to bridge that gap.
5: Isn't that rather far-fetched?
6: Sure, no. Now, sometimes when Jane and I are writing notes to each other, both of us can feel the barrier between us wearing thin. Once it seemed to me that we actually touched hands, but I wasn't sure.
5: Jim. Oh, Jim.
6: What's the matter?
5: Oh, nothing. Go on with what you were saying. I let him go on, describing what he wrote to Jane and what she wrote to him, and
1: How they both yearned for the time when the barrier between them would disappear and they'd be together again. That continued for several weeks. Then one night as we were sitting in the park...
3: Hal, remember what I told you about the barrier wearing thin?
1: Sure, yeah.
3: Well, Jane and I were pretty close now. I'm almost certain I saw her in the living room last night.
1: Jimmy.
3: She disappeared before I could get to her. If I could only put my hands on her, if I could touch her just once.
1: Jim, you've got to stop this.
3: What?
1: Do something about these hallucinations.
3: Hold on, Hal.
1: Don't you see they're progressive? It started with seeing notes and cigarette butts, and now you're seeing people.
3: You're trying to tell me I'm losing my mind?
1: No, but I think you ought to have a talk with a psychiatrist. With the proper treatment, those hallucinations would disappear. But if you don't get help, I don't need any help.
3: There's nothing wrong with me. My contacts with Jane are not hallucinations, and I can prove it.
1: How?
3: Look, Hal, didn't you have a near accident on the parkway last night? Didn't the car coming around a curve on the wrong side of the road almost smash head-on into you?
1: Wait. Yes, it did. I almost went into the ditch trying to get away from it. How did you know that?
3: Jane told me.
1: Jane?
3: She said that in her time channel, a crash killed Tony Shields.
1: You mean Tony Shields was the driver of that other car?
3: That's what Jane says.
1: But it's impossible!
3: There, Jane doesn't lie, Al. Why don't you check with Tony?

0: Tales of Tomorrow. Tales beyond human imagination. Until they happen. Tales of Tomorrow. Story number 4. The Other Now by Murray Leinster.
1: This is your host, Omen Tor, saying hello for ABC. Look at your watch, but don't take it too seriously. If it's a few seconds after 9 p.m.,

0: Cop?
1: That you, Tony?
0: Yes.
1: This is Hal Haines. Look, Tony, there's a little thing that's been bothering me. I'd like to ask you about it. Were you driving your car on the parkway last night?
0: Yeah, I was.
1: You're sure it was last night?
0: Well, sure, I'm sure. Why, what's up, Al?
1: Well, did you almost run into another car coming around that curve near Hawthorne?
0: Oh, that's right. Oh, say, Hal, how'd you know that? Hal, are you still on the line? Did you hear me?
1: Yeah. Yeah, I heard you. I was the driver of the other car, Tony.
0: Well, I'll be hanged. Talk about a small world. Say, Hal, I owe you an apology. I was on the wrong side of the road. Must have scared you half to death.
1: Yeah. Yeah, you certainly did.
0: I'm sorry, Hal, but there's one thing I don't get. It was pretty dark last night. How'd you recognize me?
1: Well, I wasn't quite sure. That's why I phoned. I hung up, feeling dizzy. Jane had told the truth. But Jane was dead. But if she was dead, how could she know about Tony Shields and what happened on the parkway? It made no sense, no sense at all, unless Jane actually existed in some other level or dimension. But that was nonsense. Sheer nonsense. Still, I had to talk to Jimmy. I dialed his number. The phone rang a number of times. I was about to give up when...
2: Hello?
1: Jim, this is Hal. I got to talk to you.
2: Not now. I'm very busy.
1: But this is important. I just spoke to Tony.
2: Please, Hal, hang up.
1: All right. I'm coming over to your place.
2: No, you can't do that. I don't want you here now. Hal, Jane and I are very close. The barrier's getting thin. Paper thin. We've touched each other again.
1: When did this happen?
2: Just now, before you phoned. We're hoping... hoping and praying that the time barrier is about to break.
1: But it can't. What would happen if you turned up where she is or if she turned up here?
2: I don't know, but we'd be together, and that's all we care about.
1: Oh, but Jim, listen
2: to
1: me.
2: She's here.
1: What?
2: She's come through the barrier. Here in this room. I see her. Jane, is it really you?
3: Who else would it be? Hello, darling.
2: Jane.
1: Jimmy. Jimmy! He'd hung up on me. I dialed his number again. The phone rang and rang. No answer. I gave up and tried to figure it out. That woman's voice I heard over the phone, and I actually heard it. Was it Jane? Or was I becoming affected myself? I had to know. I went to Jimmy's apartment. I rang the bell. It kept ringing and ringing. No one answered. I tried to open the front door. It was locked. The back door was locked, too. The windows were shuttered. There was no way to get in. I tried to phone Jimmy the next morning. No answer. I called his office at noon. He hadn't been there. Finally, I went to the police and talked to Detective Thatcher. Thatcher and a couple of patrolmen went to the apartment. They forced the front door, got into the place, searched it, and found nothing. I was in the living room smoking a hopeless cigarette when Thatcher came to me.
4: All right, Mr. Haines, let's have it.
1: Have what?
4: This is a joke, ain't it?
1: Certainly not.
4: Look, mister, you tell us you're worried about your friend. We come here and find every door and window locked from inside. Nobody here, nothing.
1: Well, what's the gag?
4: How did he get out of the apartment and still leave all the door and windows locked from inside? He didn't disappear into thin air, did he?
1: What could I say? That Jimmy had escaped into the other now, that he was alive on some other level or dimension of existence as yet unknown to us. Thatcher would have taken me straight down to the psychiatric ward. I said nothing. The police dragged ponds and rivers for Jimmy's body. put out missing person bulletins and so forth. Eventually, it was recorded that Jimmy left town. And everybody accepted that obvious explanation. I'm the only one who knows what actually happened to Jimmy Patterson. So I'm setting this down for the record. To be placed in my safe deposit vault and open only after my death. You can't blame me. Would you care to spend the rest of your life in a straitjacket?

0: That's it. The Other Now by Murray Leinster. Thanks to Galaxy, that wonderful science fiction magazine now in the stand. Next week, another extraordinary tale of tomorrow out of Galaxy Science Fiction Magazine called The Stars Are the Sticks by Theodore Sturgeon. A tingling drama sure to send your imagination spinning out beyond the moon to the man-made planet called Curbstone. Rendezvous of tomorrow's adventurers. This is your host, Omentor. And remember, we've got a date next week. Our time.
1: Tales of Tomorrow. Heard in tonight's play were Lawson Zerbe as Haynes, Dick York as Jimmy. Raymond Edward Johnson was your host. 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
4: There's another tremendous flash. It's believed that the Earth is passing through the debris of a comet. There's another. So brilliant it almost hurts. I really do urge anyone who possibly can to go out and watch.

0: Episode 2, A Light in the Night.
1: It took me quite a time to realize that London was a city of the blind, the capital of a blind country and a blind world. But by the time I'd walked from the hospital to Piccadilly, I knew it was so. In no direction was there any traffic, nor any sound of it. The only signs of life were a few people here and there cautiously groping their ways along the shop fronts. Outside a famous provision shop, I came upon a group of people gathered round a small child, which still seemed to have its sight.
2: What's in this window?
3: Mummy!
2: Come on, what's in the window?
3: Oh, he's only three. He doesn't understand, do you, dear?
4: He's all the eyes we've got. Yes. Come on, kid. Tell us what's in the window.
2: Give you a sweetie.
3: Mummy! Tell us, darling, what's in the window? Is it Nums?
2: Tell us what you see.
3: No.
2: Tell us.
3: No.
2: Tell us, you grapple.
4: I'll wring your neck.
3: No.
4: Stop. Who's that? Well, don't bully the child.
2: We've got to find food.
1: Well, there's none in that window. It's full of china.
2: He can see.
4: That's right.
2: You can see, can't you?
4: Show us a window with some grub in it.
1: All right. This way.
3: We're starving.
1: Yes. This one. The one you're facing now. There's a ham in it.
2: Okay. Here goes.
3: Oh! Never mind, you don't cut yourself.
4: Where's the bloke that can see? He can put his hand in.
2: Where is he?
3: Here, beside me.
2: Well, hold on to him.
5: I've got him.
2: Is it you? You can see, can't you?
3: I know it's him.
2: All right, then. Put your hand through the window and get us some food.
1: Let me go, then.
2: Oh, no, you're staying with us.
4: That's what you think.
1: Stop him! Stop him!
6: Someone's there. I can hear you. All right, don't answer. Just stay where you are and don't bump into me. I've had enough of that this morning.
1: Oh, I'm sorry. You're blind.
6: Of course I'm blind. You think I carry a white stick for fun?
1: Then you don't know what's happened.
6: I know everyone's jolly clumsy this morning. And no hall porter on duty.
1: They're all blind, too, since they watched the comet last night.
6: Oh.
1: It was pure chance I didn't.
6: Now they'll know what it's been like for me since 1917. Now they'll need their infernal patronage for themselves. I'm at the Regent Street end of Swallow Street, am I not?
1: Yes.
6: What does it all look like?
1: There aren't very many people about. No traffic. Just a couple of buses abandoned in the circus. Most of the people are creeping along against the walls.
6: You might see me across the road.
1: Of course.
6: Not that there's any traffic, but one gets lost away from the curb. What's that?
1: It sounds as though some of them have broken into a pub round the corner.
6: The fools. It's most unpleasant being drunk when you're blind. You'll do all right for free drink, though, won't you?
1: I keep away from groups. Once they find you can see, they won't let you go.
6: If you're worrying about that with me, you needn't. I'm very well able to look after myself.
1: Yes, I'm sure. Here's the curb.
6: Thank you very much. Good luck to you. Good day.
4: You're told, my dear. And don't you forget it.
7: Where I go, you go.
8: Stop. Let her go.
4: You get away, you.
8: No, you don't.
1: All right. Up you get.
3: I'm tied to him.
1: Not now. I've cut the cord. There's an empty pub over there. Let's get away from the crowd.
3: But you can see.
1: Certainly I can.
3: Oh, thank heavens. I thought I was the only one. Oh.
1: Feeling better?
9: Yes. I must look an awful sight. Where's the mirror? Oh, my goodness, yes, I do.
1: Will you have another drink?
9: A small one. Then I must go.
1: Where?
9: Home. I was going for the doctor and... I'm sorry. I haven't told you anything about myself.
1: My name's Bill Mason, by the way.
9: I'm Josella Clayton.
1: Oh, haven't I heard of you?
9: I shouldn't think so. How did you escape seeing the comet?
1: I was in hospital with my eyes bandaged. What about you?
9: Well, disgraceful, really. I went to a party on... what's today? Wednesday? On Monday night. And goodness knows what they'd put in the drinks. Because I felt like death yesterday. About 4 o'clock, I gave up the struggle, took a couple of sleeping tablets and went to bed. If the sky had fallen in, I wouldn't have noticed. When I did wake, my father was standing beside the bed. He'd gone blind. So had the servants.
1: Where do you live?
9: Dean Road, St. John's Wood. The telephone wouldn't work, so I got out the car and drove down this way to fetch our doctor. I was in such a panic, I forgot she was nearly dry of petrol, and she stopped in the middle of Regent Street. And then that man found out I could see. He knocked me down and tied my hands, then made me lead him about.
1: From bar to bar, I imagine?
9: Yes. I should have been able to get away from him, but he... Well, I was sorry for him in a way.
1: One's sorry for them all, but they're dangerous. In a way, we're rich and they're poor. Why did he start beating you?
9: Because I wouldn't go into his house with him. Thank heaven you came along.
1: And what do we do now?
9: I must go back to Father. There's no point in trying to find the doctor, even if he's been one of the lucky ones.
1: Would you mind if I came too?
9: I'd have asked you to. Only I thought perhaps you had someone to look for.
1: No, my parents are dead and I've no other attachments.
9: Then I'd be very glad. It's the awful loneliness.
1: I know. And I think it'd be wiser for us to stay together anyhow. Shall we go?
9: Yes. Where can I get petrol?
1: No need.
9: What?
1: There are plenty of other cars.
9: Oh, it's funny. Like a dream, being able to take anything we want.
1: Seeing the sort of dream it is, I think we might break into that shop over the road.
9: What for?
1: A couple of good, sharp knives.
9: Oh.
1: No good. The driver of that bus must have gone blind at the wheel. We'll never get round it.
9: If you turn, there's a side street about 50 yards back. That'll lead us round into Dean Road.
1: What on earth is that?
9: The zoo. We hear the lions at night.
1: They'll be hungry. It's past feeding time.
9: I suppose they'll starve. Poor brutes, being locked up like that.
1: It's just as well for us that they are.
9: Are they blind, do you think?
1: I don't know. Some, but not the cats, though. They'd have avoided the light.
9: Look, over in the park there. Griffiths.
1: There's an enclosure of them by the zoo.
9: Should they be loose like that?
1: No, but if you don't keep an eye on them, they do tend to root themselves in a cluster against the fencing until it falls down.
9: Horrid things.
1: Still, if it wasn't for a triffid sting, I wouldn't be here now.
9: Here, on the left. Lucky I've still got my key. It's no use ringing the bell. It's in the hall. And he's there, too.
5: Your father?
10: Yes. I just saw him lying on the ground with a triffid standing over him. Oh, what can we do?
5: Nothing. I'm afraid there's nothing.
10: I mean, he's dead.
5: Wait. I'll just edge it open.
10: Oh.
5: Yes, I saw the mark on his face. Priscilla, it's a very quick death. Look out, coming through those bushes. Run for the car. Wind up the window.
10: Drive on before it gets to us.
5: No, wait, it can't hurt us now. I want to see what it'll do.
10: It's coming right up to us.
5: We're safe in the car.
10: Oh, that beastly rattling.
5: It's going away now. There's another one standing there in the laurels.
10: Oh, let's get away. You were right. There's nothing we can do.
5: You're sure?
10: Yes. Where can we go?
5: For a start, we make for a factory in Clerkenwell.

0: We're in.
1: What is this place?
0: Wentworth's. They make the best trivet guns in the world. Here's the export stock, all ready for packing. One for you, one for me, and one spare.
1: I didn't know there were such things.
0: They use them a good bit in the tropics. Look, this is how they work. Pull back the spring, so, and the bolt fits into this notch.
1: Mm-hmm.
0: Then shove one of these steel slivers. Look out, they're sharp. Shove it into the holder. Take aim and press the trigger. It'll cut the stem off a trivet at 25 yards.
1: I can't wait to use it.
0: We won't see many as long as we stay in the center of London. Now then, we'll have those two masks.
1: Yes.
0: And the gauntlets.
1: Right.
0: A couple of cases of ammunition.
1: You'll never get them in the car.
0: There's a station wagon outside. We'll take that.
1: Where next?
0: Back up west. Clothes first. Then somewhere to sleep before it gets dark. A flat, I should think, or two flats, if you'd prefer it.
1: One flat, please. I'd rather not be on my own.
0: Good. I feel like company, too. Let's try this block.
1: It looks pretty luxurious.
0: There's nothing to pay.
1: But can we really walk into somebody's flat and take it over?
0: People who can't or won't do that sort of thing are going to have a pretty thin time from now on.
1: Let's choose a top floor, if we can.
0: It's a long way to carry the suitcases.
1: But what about the lift?
0: No power.
1: Oh, of course. All the same, I'd still prefer to be high up and away from the street.
0: All right. Let's make for the penthouse.
1: What about the trippet guns?
0: Leave them. Nobody's going to steal them. If they do, we'll get some more.
1: Something's simple.
0: That's just climbing five floors with everything, including the kitchen stove.
1: What?
0: I took a paraffin cooker from the camping department. We'll need it. Come on. Up we go.
1: Oh. What a climb.
0: I should think it's the first time this floor's been reached on foot. Two flats. Which do you prefer?
1: The south-facing one.
0: As Madame wishes. Well, let's hope this is a master key I found. The doors look solid. Yes, it is. After you. No. Now, let's try the other.
1: What's wrong with it?
0: It's not well furnished.
1: No, what was it?
0: Nothing much. Here we are.
1: Was someone in there?
0: Yes, two people, both dead.
1: Suicide?
0: Yes. There's a lot of it about. Come on.
1: Oh, no, no. We can't sleep here with them across the passage. And you're making a joke of it.
0: Listen, Gisella, if we're going to keep our sanity, you and I have got to grow a hide and a thick one, too. People are dying all over the world, some by their own hand, some by accident. Soon a lot more people will die of starvation.
1: Oh.
0: And there's nothing we can do about it, nothing at all. Do you understand?
1: Yes, I do. I'm sorry.
0: Well, let's see what this place has to offer. My goodness.
1: Done up regardless. And the cocktail bar. What sort of rent do they pay?
0: About $2,000 a year.
1: Good Lord, is this a bedroom? I say, look, it's got a round bed.
0: With a mirror over it.
1: Madly glamorous.
0: Especially when you wake up with a hangover in the morning.
1: Oh, don't be discouraging. I'm going to sleep there anyway.
0: I'll see if I can find something a bit more sober.
1: There's a mirror over the bath as well.
0: That is the end.
1: Oh, I don't know.
0: Anyhow, you won't be able to use it. No hot water.
1: Oh, don't sound so pleased. Are you going to change?
0: Under my shirt.
1: It's lucky it's summer.
0: What?
1: Lucky it's summer. Cold weather wouldn't have helped.
0: In some ways it would.
1: How?
0: Most of the fresh food will be going off tomorrow. The fridge is like an oven.
1: Are you in the kitchen?
0: Yeah.
1: What's it like?
0: A housewife's dream. I'm setting up the oil cooker.
1: The housewife's nightmare.
0: Can you cook?
1: Boiled eggs, standard.
2: There's a lipstick here I've always wanted to use and never dared to ask for. Bill? Bill!
3: Yes?
2: Sorry. I thought perhaps you'd gone out. You didn't answer.
3: I couldn't think of anything to say.
2: What are you doing?
3: Preparing a simple meal.
2: Oh. Well, I ought to be doing that.
3: No, I'm enjoying myself. Shall we sit at a table?
2: Oh, yes. Let's do things properly.
3: That's how I feel.
2: What are we having?
3: Avocado pear, fried scampi, cold chicken and salad with asparagus tips, peaches and coffee.
2: What? No caviar?
3: That's in a pot. It'll keep.
2: Oh.
3: Will a white burgundy suit you, or would you prefer champagne?
2: I'm in your hands.
3: Very well, then. There's a good-looking Bataille Montrachet here. I'll lay the table.
2: Bill!
0: I was busy.
2: Sorry.
0: What are you doing, anyway? Putting on the lot?
2: Yes.
0: I can't wait. Blimey.
2: How does it look?
0: Looks... You look beautiful.
2: Thank you.
0: Where did the dress come from?
2: I found it in there and tried it. It fits.
0: It does. Emeralds suit you.
2: I've always wanted some.
0: Funny time to get them.
2: I know.
0: You're saying goodbye, aren't you?
2: So you do understand. I hoped you would.
0: I'm glad you've done it, anyway. My father told me once that... Just before 1939, when everyone knew there was going to be a war, he used to go around London looking at everything as though it was for the last time. Now it really is.
2: Thank you for understanding. Thank you for everything, in fact. If you hadn't helped me when you did, I don't know where I should be by now.
0: I know where I'd be now if I hadn't met you, lying drunk and maudlin in some bar. Talking of that, shall we have a drink? I can recommend the sherry.
2: Thank you.
0: Here's to you.
2: And you. My goodness, I'm hungry.
0: So am I. Napkin?
2: Thank you.
0: It's getting dark. What should we do for a light?
2: Oh, there are candles among our loot. No, wait a minute. Here. What do you think these are?
0: Small models of the Venus de Milo.
2: And also a rather decadent type of candle. Matches?
0: Good. Heavens, what will they think of me?
2: What, indeed?
0: Sorry, stupid remark. But I'd have sat around in darkness without realizing there were candles at all.
2: Shows what a misspent life I've led.
0: Tell me about him.
2: Tell you what?
0: Everything. Childhood memories, love affairs, why you aren't married, or are you?
2: No, I'm not. Are you?
0: No.
2: I nearly was when I was 19. There was a fearful row.
0: With your family?
2: With my father. Mother was dead by then. I ran away from home and went to live with a girlfriend. He cut off my allowance, so I had to do something. And I wrote the book.
0: You did what?
2: That's what they all say. I must look awfully dumb. I wrote the book.
0: What book?
2: It was called Sex is My Adventure.
0: Drusilla Platon, of course. Did you write that thing?
2: Yes. Did you read it?
0: No.
2: It was very mild. Rather silly, really. Only the title was shocking. But it sold like anything, and the film rights. Made a lot of money. That's why I went home again.
0: Having shown your independence. Mm.
2: And to get away from the people who thought I meant the whole thing literally.
0: Which you did not.
2: Which I did not.
0: Still, you can hardly blame people.
2: No. That's why I was writing another book, to balance things up.
0: With an equally alarming title?
2: I was calling it Here the Forsaken.
0: Quotation?
2: Congreve. Here the forsaken virgin rests from love.
0: Oh. Ready for the next course? Ah, then. Brandy, port, or a liqueur?
2: Brandy, please. Oh, I suppose we ought to wash up.
0: No, we won't be here long and nobody else will be using the place.
2: That brings us back to Earth with a bump.
0: I know, but... I think we ought to rough out a plan of campaign.
2: Oh, let's have a few moments more. There ought to be soft music. Is that a gramophone?
0: An electric one.
2: Oh, pity.
0: There's a battery-operated wireless in the kitchen.
3: I tried it earlier, but there was nothing doing.
2: Well, let's have another try.
0: I don't know what you expect to hear, but it won't be soft music. I'll tell you then.
2: You never know. Somebody, somewhere, might have something to say. Oh, don't knock my brandy over. It's too good to waste.
0: Nothing. Nothing.
2: Wait a minute. I can hear something.
0: I can't.
2: Yes. There. It's Morse. Terribly faint.
0: I've got it. It's SOS.
2: Oh. Where is he, do you think?
0: I don't know. Some ship drifting off the coast with all the crew blind. Just sort of think of the ships.
2: And the prisons. What's happened in them?
0: Aircraft, too.
2: Their troubles must be over. Not like ours.
0: Which brings us back to where we started.
2: All right. I'm down out of the clouds now. What are we going to do?
0: Get out of London for a start.
2: What?
0: And keep away from towns as much as we can.
2: Supplies will be difficult in the country.
0: Yes, but don't you see what's going to happen here? There's still water in the tanks. Soon there won't be any, and the whole city will begin to stink like a great sewer. There are some bodies lying about already, and every day there'll be more.
2: You don't have to tell me that.
0: Sorry, but you see, it means that soon diseases will begin to spread. Cholera, typhus, Lord knows what. It's important to get away before anything of that kind starts. Have you any ideas where we might go?
2: Somewhere out of the way, I suppose. We'll want a good water supply, and as high up as we can get, so that there's a nice clean wind.
0: That's a thorn. The Lake District.
2: Too far.
0: Maybe. Yeah, the same goes for Cornwall. We'll be dependent on towns when we can use them again.
2: What about the South Downs? I've some friends who have a lovely old farmhouse on the north side, looking across to Pulborough. It's fairly high, and there's a wind pump for water. They make their own electricity, too.
0: It's a bit near civilization.
2: How long ought we to leave the towns to themselves?
0: Ooh, a year or so. That ought to be long enough.
2: We're going to need a stack of supplies.
0: Yes, well, I suggest that the first thing we do tomorrow is to load up a lorry with stores, or two lorries, if you can manage one.
2: I can try. What do we put in them?
0: Pencil and paper. Let's make a list.
2: It's like Robinson Crusoe.
0: We'll go for a couple of 10-tonners and load half each with food. Tinned meat and flour as basic, and as many luxuries as we can fit into the cracks between.
2: What do you call luxuries?
0: Anything that's not absolutely necessary but will give us variety. Sardines, tinned fruit and vegetables, biscuits, all that sort of thing.
2: Condensed milk?
0: Yes, or dried. We'll find some large grocers that haven't been broken into and make our final selection on the spot.
2: What else?
0: We'll need winter things.
2: Blankets.
0: Note them down. We'd better take a couple of camp beds, too, and a tent in case of emergencies.
2: A tent? Cooking things?
0: Yes, frying pans, saucepans, kettles. Ooh. About three of everything.
2: What about paraffin?
0: Or use the stocks in the roadside garages. Matches? Thousands of them. We don't want to have to rub sticks together before we need.
2: Candles and lamps?
0: Yes, torches and batteries.
2: What about first aid kit?
0: Yes, and any medicines that strike us as possibly useful.
2: Brandy?
0: Yes, a couple of cases. And a supply of mineral water for emergencies on the way.
2: We've got the Triffitt guns.
0: A couple of shotguns. About 5,000 rounds of ammunition. A rifle. A couple of revolvers.
2: Fishing rods might be handy if we're living off the land.
0: Nets and explosives will be handier. We'd better have a last and some cobbler's equipment, as well as all the shoes we can carry.
2: A sewing machine.
0: Barber's clippers.
2: Who's going to use them?
0: You. On me every fortnight.
2: Uh-huh. And what about me?
0: Oh, you just have to evolve a hairstyle I can cope with.
2: We are going to have to learn a lot.
0: We've learnt a lot already.
2: Such as?
0: How to accept the fact that sooner or later we may be the only survivors.
2: There must be others like us somewhere.
0: I've met nobody in London except a child. It was too young to talk, too young to stay up and watch the comet or whatever it was.
2: Well, what else could it have been?
0: You know every great power has had satellites whirling round overhead for the last few years. You also know that they aren't all for research. Some of them are weapons, ready to be brought down when needed. Supposing one of them went wrong, collided with a meteorite, perhaps, and instead of doing what it was supposed to do, which was to burst low down, affecting one country, It burst up in its orbit, affecting the whole world.
2: But who would think up a weapon that would make people blind?
0: Any nation on Earth that was rich enough or frightened enough. And that means all of us.
2: Oh.
0: Well, let's get on with the list.
2: Oh, no. Let's do it in the morning.
0: All right.
2: Ooh.
0: We've all the time in the world, in one sense. Nobody else seems to want it.
2: It was a good dinner. Thank you.
0: Thank you for adorning it.
2: Some things were fun.
0: Stay there a moment.
2: Why?
0: You're a sight that I shall never see again. Thank you.
2: Good night.
0: Good night.

0: Yes?
1: Oh, Bill, dear heaven. All those poor people.
0: Drusilla, darling, don't.
1: I tried to go to sleep. I was tired. And then I began to hear...
0: Calm now, darling, calm. There's nothing we can do, not yet.
1: Oh, Bill. Oh, Bill, if you weren't here, I'd go mad.
0: As long as we're together, we'll survive.
1: But there's so many of them, and only two of us.
0: Look.
1: No, I won't look out.
0: You must, Drusilla, there's a light.
1: The house is on fire, I've seen...
0: No, this is different, a searchlight.
1: What?
0: Look, over there to the north.
1: Oh, yes, I see.
0: It's a signal.
1: What does it mean?
0: That someone is trying to get all the sighted people together.
1: Quick, let's go there.
0: Not yet. No, we'll wait till morning.
1: But then there'll be no light. We must go now.
0: Do you really want to drive through those streets now?
1: No. But if we miss...
0: They won't go away tonight. We'll make a mark on the window ledge. Where's something? Oh, here we are, a nail file. That'll do. If I scratch a pointer... There. We'll be able to pick out the building in the morning. You can see it's a tall one from the position of the light. All right?
1: Yes. Oh, yeah, I panicked a bit.
0: You'd be inhuman not to. But now we know that we're not alone.
1: We never were, Bill. Were we?
2: That was episode 2 of The Day of the Triffids, a serial for broadcasting in 6 parts by Giles Cooper from the novel by John Wyndham, with Patrick Barr as Bill Mason and Monica Gray as Drusilla Clayton. Production for the BBC by Peter Watts.

0: 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I'll put one at Lads onto it. Very nice, young Harold. If you like that sort of thing.
1: 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A new, softer hose.
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0: much longer, Chris?
1: Not long. 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
0: Where? Look around. We saw the last shade 2 days ago. That's a buzzard up there circling the wagons, and it's been following us since dawn. It's waiting for the next one to die.
1: How's the boar?
0: Still burning up with fever. He can't take any more.
1: All right, honey. Hold up! Whoa!
2: Whoa! Uh-huh.
3: Hold!
1: We'll stop here for a few minutes.
0: Mama. There. There.
1: Still the fever?
0: Poor little thing is burning up.

0: I could just use a damp cloth.
1: Try my handkerchief.
0: Can we spare it?
1: If he needs it, we can.
0: Here, put this on your forehead. It'll make you feel better.
1: How's that, son?
0: This is the 11th day, Christian. 11 days of fever. He can't go on much longer.
1: Hey, you said that on the 3rd day, and then on the 4th. He'll take more, just as we all will. This is Arizona country. We've got 400 more miles, and we've already traveled almost 2,000. We'll do what we have to do. All of us.
2: How's the boy, Mrs. Horn?
0: About the same. Thank you, Charlie.
2: Figure that Apache country is just due south. That's what you said we were looking out for, ain't it?
1: That's what we've been looking out for. We travel due west, close together and button up tight at night. No fires if we can help it.
2: Bad Indians down there, Chris. That's what we heard. And they travel in big parties, don't they? And we got 5 rifles. 5 rifles, Chris, and a sick child, and 4 wagons, and 7 dead tired men and women.
1: We was dead tired a week ago, and a month ago, and a month before that. And there were war parties back in Kansas, and we near froze to death in Colorado. And we was out of our minds with thirst last month. And we've kept on going. We've always kept on going. We always...
2: It's this way, Chris. We've been doing a lot of talking and a lot of thinking.
1: And?
2: We figure we ought to turn back.
1: Turn back? That what you all want? Turn back?
3: Chris, we're about at the end of our rope.
4: We're hungry and we're sick.
5: We figure we better do it now, or we're going to die out here.
1: You turn back and I guarantee it. You turn back and try to go over 1,500 miles to St. Louis again, and you'll leave your bones bleached in one of those deserts between here and there. Or have your scalps taken off. Or you'll freeze to death in a mountain pass.
4: And if you go on, what's going to happen to that beautiful child of yours?
1: Listen, those 1,500 miles are behind us. They're all gone. The heat, the cold, the misery. You can look back at them as things that have happened. Not agonies you're going to have to live with.
5: How do you know there's not going to be more days and weeks and months like it? How can you be so blamed sure?
1: I figure there's only about 400 to 600 miles more to go. 400 to 600 more miles, friends. And then we made it. We can't stop now. Listen, if we stop, we're dead. That's gospel. We're dead.
3: Could be we're dead anyway.
1: Okay, just give me one more week. 1 week. I'll get us through. I promise you. I'll get us through.
2: What about water? We're almost out of water.
1: I'll get water. I'll find some.
2: How, Chris? With a divining rod?
1: I don't know how, but I will. I swear.
6: The year is 1847. The place is the territory of New Mexico. The people are a tiny handful of men and women with a dream. 11 months ago, they started out from Ohio and headed west. Someone told them about a place called California, about a warm sun and a blue sky, about rich land and fresh air. And at this moment, almost a year later, they have seen nothing but cold, heat exhaustion, hunger, and sickness. The men and their families are now one with the animals and the wagons and the landscape, and they stare straight ahead, numb and glassy-eyed. They are dust blobs whose lives have been reduced to a single function, forward motion. The man in the lead wagon is named Christian Horn. He has a dying 8-year-old son and a heartsick wife, once beautiful but now gaunt and drawn in the merciless desert air. Her husband is the only one who has even a fragment of the dream left, Mr. Chris Horn, who's about to go over the rim of a sand dune in search of water, sustenance, and survival, and who in just a moment will find himself heading into an uncharted territory known as the Twilight Zone.
2: Man had best not make promises he can't keep.
1: I give you my word.
4: And food and medicine for your child?
1: We'll have those things. We'll have food and medicine and everything else. If you can just keep going. Just keep going and don't look back. Look out there instead. Look west.
3: We don't even know where that is anymore.
1: Don't make any decisions yet. We can't stay here anyway. Once we're past the trail, we'll be able to rest a couple of days.
2: I'm almost out of water, Chris, and food.
1: I'll go up ahead. Over that sand hill. I'll do some checking around. Stay here now, all of you. Martha, give me my rifle.
0: Chris, you might look for a shady spot. A pretty spot where we can...
1: I won't talk about burying our son. Not now. Not while there's life in him.
2: How far you plan on going?
1: Just over the rim there, 100 yards or so. Might find a stream or something. Maybe some game. A rabbit or two. Never can tell.
2: I guess that's true enough, friend. Never can tell.
1: Stay close to the wagons and keep them bunched up. Hold on, Charlie. All of you. Just hold on. I'll be right back. What in God's name? Hey, everybody, look what's over here. There's the road. Down on the other side, a road. Look. Martha? Charlie? Hey. Hey. Where's the wagons? Where'd everybody go? Must have got turned around there. Go on. Go up again and see. Yeah. See which way I'm looking. What's going on? What in the devil's name is going on here? Oh, the road's hard. And black. What the... What these poles doing here? All these wires...

0: Joe?
1: Yeah?
0: What was that?
1: Backfire.
0: What?
1: Truck backfired.
0: Oh, you sure? I thought I heard a gun go off.
1: Not likely.
0: It might be one of those local boys shooting your sign.
1: Well, if it was, I'll get the sheriff out here, but that didn't sound like any 22 to me.
0: Look, Joe, who's that?
1: Some guy with a rifle. Go in the other room.
0: But, Joe...
1: I said get him back. I'll take care of it. Howdy.
2: Did you see it? Did you see that thing?
1: What thing?
2: That monster. That big animal or monster, whatever it was. It almost hit me.
1: Monster? No, I didn't see anything like that. If there was anything, it never got to here.
2: It must have. It went by me just a mile or so back.
1: You mean... You don't mean the truck.
2: What's a truck?
1: Hey, are you all right?
2: You wouldn't have any water to spare, would you, mister? Any extra, I mean.
1: Water? Sure. Come over here and sit down before you fall down. Here you go.
2: Is all this for me?
1: Sure. On the house.
2: Well, thank you kindly.
1: You want some more?
2: You got more?
1: Sure do. Whoa, now. You don't want to drink it too fast. Just how long you been out on the desert, anyway?
2: How long? Well, almost a year. Well, at least almost a year of traveling. Started from Ohio. I had 6 wagons to start with. One of them was burned by Indians, and one turned back.
1: Indians? Wagons? What are you talking about? Say, mister, what happened to your arm? You're bleeding.
2: Oh, yeah, I am. Well, I guess I did it to myself when that thing come at me. I rolled out of the way. Thought it was a mirage, then the gun went off. Just a flesh wound, though. Not too deep.
1: I'll have Mary Lou look at it. She's my wife. She used to be a nurse's aide. Mary Lou?
0: Everything okay, Joe?
1: The fella here, he shot himself in the arm.
0: He did?
1: By accident, he says. You want to take a look at it?
0: Oh, why, sure. I'll get some bandages out. Hand me a clean towel, will you, Joe?
1: Sure thing.
0: Got the first aid kit right here under the counter.
1: I'll just set your gun over here.
2: Oh, well, thank you kindly. I'm careful with it now.
1: That's a real old-timer. Antique piece, isn't it?
2: No, I bought it new before we started out, but she's been used a lot, I guess. We're running low on bullets. I don't suppose you've got any ammunition around here?
0: Oh, no. We don't carry anything like that. This isn't a hunting area.
2: What about Indians? The south of here is Apache country, isn't it?
0: Why, sure. Well, sure, but there aren't any Indians nowadays. Well, I mean, not hostile Indians.
2: No?
0: Well, not as long as we've been here.
2: Well, how long you been out here?
1: How long? Oh, well, a couple of years now.
2: Where do you hail from?
1: Well, we used to live in Phoenix.
2: Phoenix?
1: Yeah, Phoenix. Mary Lou's folks are from there. I worked for her old man when we were first married, and then I bought this place here. Restaurant isn't doing so well, but the truckers are starting to come in now with the interstate.
2: Restaurant? You have food?
1: Sure do. Just like the sign says. On the wall there, see it? Right over the register.
2: Joe's Air Flight Cafe and Gas Station.
1: You don't understand a thing I'm talking about, do you? You've never heard of Phoenix or registers or nurses' aides or trucks or gas. Hey, mister, where are you from, really? Where'd you come from? Tell me straight out, why don't you?
2: From Ohio. I left the wagons back there, and I walked up the rim to the hill, and I thought I might find some water or something or some game, and then I saw that stretch of road out there, that black road, and those things, you know, running on it.
0: What things?
1: It means trucks.
2: Hold on. You hear that? You hear that? There's another one.
1: It's all right. It won't stop. Take my word for it.
2: Well, we heard tell it was a dangerous route, but the most direct one.
1: To where?
2: California. They say They say...
1: No, take it easy, friend. We can talk about all this later.
2: No, I don't have much time. I promised him I'd be right back.
0: There you go. Your arm's all cleaned up with a bandage on it. I even made you a sling, see?
2: Oh, much obliged.
0: I just try to keep it clean now. I'll give you a roll of gauze and some tape.
2: You're a nurse? Are you the doctor?
1: Me? I just sling hash and pump gas.
0: Take two of these. Drink a little water to get them down.
2: What are they?
0: They're antibiotic tablets. They ought to keep away any infection.
2: Where do you get this?
0: Well, at the drugstore. Of course, you're supposed to have a prescription, but these won't do you any harm. How do you feel?
2: Could I? Do you think I could buy some more of those pills off you?
0: Oh, I don't sell them.
2: But you see, I got a real sick boy back there.
0: Back where?
2: In the wagon. If I can ever find the wagons again, but you say that this will help a sickness.
0: Sometimes, depending on what it is.
2: How about a fever and a bad cough?
0: It's worth a try. You've got a family?
2: There was three wagons of us. When I turned around to look back down, they'd gone.
1: Well, maybe you better rest a while, friend. You know, lie down. Get washed up. There's a bed in back.
2: Look at this place. The table's like wood, but they're not. They can't be. And the legs are all silver and bright.
1: That's not silver. It's steel. It's chrome-plated.
2: What's that thing in the corner?
1: Jukebox.
2: A what?
1: Plays music. You put a coin in it and pick a tune. Here, I'll show you.

0: Hey, where's that coming from?
1: From inside. Didn't you ever see one of these before?
0: You got a man inside? Playing his guitar on my account? Let him out of there right now.
2: Turn it off, Joe.
1: Yeah, that's better. It was a bad idea.
0: All these things. Where am I? What is this place?
2: Come with me. I'll show you where to wash up.
0: Wait a minute. That picture. Where'd you get it?
1: The calendar?
0: Pioneer West Insurance Company. That's a picture of my covered wagon. Look just like my wagon.
2: Oh, that's just an old lithograph.
0: The date? That can't be right. It says April. But the year's all wrong. This is the year of our Lord, 1847. But this calendar says it's not even the same century. Oh, my dear God. How could that be?
1: Easy now.
0: What's going on here? Who are you people? Where am I? No!
2: You better stop him, Joe. He'll get himself killed.
1: Come on now, fella. Come inside.
0: Please. Somebody tell me where I am.

0: $1.84 your change.
1: You keep it, dollface.
0: I thank you.
1: Say, pretty lady, if you don't mind my asking, what time you get off work here?
0: Oh, not till late.
1: Well, now, I'll be bringing my truck back from L.A. day after tomorrow. Probably be pretty late. I was thinking if you want to ride on into Phoenix with me, we could see some sights. Go dancing, maybe.
0: Well, that's real nice of you. But you better not let that man in the kitchen hear you say that. He's my husband.
1: No offense, ma'am.
0: None taken. You come back now.
1: I'll do that.
2: Doctor still in back?
0: He is. Been a while now.
2: I made a club sandwich for the fella. You think he wants some soup, too?
0: Well, you better ask Doc first.
2: How's he doing back there?
3: You have a fresh pot of coffee?
2: Sure do. Shall I bring it to him?
3: Not for your visitor. For me. I believe I'd like a nice, strong cup. If you had some bourbon, I prefer that at the moment. But coffee will do for second best.
2: We didn't get our liquor license yet.
0: Sit down, Doc. You look like you just seen a ghost.
2: You look him over?
3: I did indeed.
2: And?
3: Malnutrition, that's his major problem, along with dehydration. Though he's a strong specimen of a man, I'll say that. Tough stock.
0: What else did you find out?
3: You were right. He's an interesting customer, all right. Quite the character.
2: The heat did it, or something, didn't it? I mean, he's not in his right mind. I figure that has to be it.
3: I'm not a psychiatrist, Joe. I'm an ancient GP, not much past the school of castor oil and sassafras tea. But, you know, I think old Freud himself would have something to gnaw on here.
0: How do you mean?
3: He happens to seem very rational. Extremely rational. He can trace his imaginary life a whole lot clearer than some of us can our own. His recall of details is amazing. Or it would be if they were true.
2: Maybe they are true. I mean, maybe he read it in a book somewhere. There's lots of books about the pioneer days. I even know a lot about my people, how they came out here.
3: And one other thing. A little parenthetical aside, let's call it. The fillings in his mouth. There are two. Well, let's just say no modern dentist drilled them.
0: Yeah, his clothes, too. They didn't come out of an Army-Navy store.
3: No, they didn't. They're the real goods, circa 19th century. And you saw that squirrel shooter of his, Joe?
2: Sure, but it's an antique.
0: An antique that isn't more than a year old? 150-something-year-old gun, Joe, but it was manufactured less than a year ago. You said that yourself this morning.
2: What's it add up to? Look, Doc, if you're trying to tell me...
3: I'm not trying to tell you anything, Joe. That is to say, I'm not trying to make any point of my own. All I'm giving you is the benefit of some observations from an old hand. He says he's a pioneer, and when he climbed up to the top of that hill out there, he was living in 1847.
0: That's what he said, all right. He seemed so sure.
3: Well, we're three normal, rational human beings here, and we know that sort of thing doesn't happen. So he's suffering from some kind of delusion. But it's a delusion of the purest form. Frankly, I've never heard anything like it. Not with this degree of detail. The way he describes his wife, his son, the wagons, the other people, it's with genuine emotion. He's lying in there right now with tears rolling down his cheeks, worried about them.
0: He said his boy was sick.
3: He told me his boy was dying. And from the way he described the symptoms, I'd call it pneumonia.
0: That's why he wanted the pills.
3: Which pills?
0: I gave him some antibiotics for the wound in his arm, and he wanted the whole bottle so he could give some to the boy. I don't get it, how someone could be so sincere. I just don't understand it.
2: I don't either. Which leads me to the next question.
3: Yes?
2: What do we do with him, Doc?
3: Precisely what I'm going to deal with right now. Where's your phone?
2: Behind the counter. But wait, who are you calling?
3: The authorities, so they can get him help.
0: Oh, that won't do him any good, will it?
2: They'll lock him up in a rubber room and throw away the key.
3: Once he's turned over to the state, he'll get a thorough examination. They'll know what kind of help he really needs.
2: Yeah, the funny farm. Oh, Doc, I've heard about those places. They're bad news. Nobody even knows you're in there. They can do anything they want.
3: What are you suggesting? That we pack him a box lunch and send him on his way? You think he'll survive out there? He doesn't know where he is. And even if he figures that out, he'll die of heat exposure before the day's over. I want the sheriff's office, please.
0: Oh, it just doesn't seem right.
3: Yes, sir. Is the sheriff there? Oh, in his car. Well, that's even better. Can you radio him to get over to Joe's Diner as fast as he can? We've got a man here who needs looking after. No, not violent, but he should get here real fast anyway. Yeah. Thanks.
0: Oh, Joe, I hope we're doing the right thing.
2: So do I.
3: Well, at least he's calm now. As calm as any man would be if he suddenly woke up and thought he was past his time.
2: That's enough, Doc. Well, hello, Mr. Horn.
4: This book, it was in my bedroom.
0: Well, that's the encyclopedia.
4: I was looking through it. I found something.
2: What?
4: Well, this here. Horn Christian Jr., M.D., famous for his early work in childhood diseases. Pioneer in vaccine research. Born 1839. Died 1914. That was my son. That's Chris Jr. So I guess I'm either crazy or the world is turned upside down. But I think I got put here for a reason.
0: Oh, you did. I just know it.
4: For important reason.
2: What are you doing?
4: You've been gracious and kind, and I appreciate it. But I got to get back. I'll just get my gun now.
3: Horn, we want to help you. But help means rest and medical attention. I can't let you leave like this. Come on, son. Come over here and sit down. I've called for the authorities.
4: The authorities? Well, listen, I don't know who they might be, but I've got no time to wait and find out.
2: Horn, please.
4: Hey, don't go trying to stop me now. I know my purpose. I'm going to finish it. Well, my life don't add up to much.
3: Listen to us. Please, Mr. Horn.
4: You take your hands off my gun, mister.
2: You okay, Mary Lou?
0: Oh, I'm fine. The gun just went off when he took it.
2: And blew out my plate glass window. Horn, come back.

0: get out of the road!
1: Oh, I'm sorry, mister.
0: What's the matter with you?
2: Hook, wait up!
3: Are you all right?
1: Those people, they're trying to stop me.
0: Yeah, huh? Where are you going?
1: I have to get back to the Arizona territory.
0: You do? Well, that's an easy one. Don't just stand there. Get in.

0: In the belly of a beast.
1: How's that?
0: What is this contraption?
1: Peterbilt 18-wheeler. Best long-haul rig ever made.
0: Where's your team?
1: I ain't a teamster. Strictly independent.
0: But your horses?
1: All the horses you want right under the hood. Sweet, huh? Where you say you're headed?
0: California. We were headed for California.
1: That's where I'm going.
0: Good country out there, is it?
1: Easy living, if you ask me. Everything a man could want.
0: And land of work?
1: Any seed you plant, it grows tall.
0: That's what I heard tell.
1: Suppose I could give you a ride all the way in, so I'd have somebody to talk to.
0: I'm going to California, but I can't get there this way.
1: What are you talking about?
0: It has to be the same ridge, right around here. It was. Mister, you have to let me out.
1: Say, look at that. Sheriff's car, moving like a bat out of hell.
0: Please, I made a mistake. You've got to stop this machine.

0: Hello, Doc. What's this emergency you got?
1: Not exactly an emergency, Sheriff, but since I called, it might have turned into one.
2: Sheriff, you gotta stop him.
3: That's right. He won't make it out there.
0: Hold on now. What you trying to tell me?
2: Mr. Horn, Sheriff.
0: Horn, is it?
1: He's the man I examined. It's a long story, a pretty strange one. The point is, now he's run off.
0: Well, where?
3: He headed for the ridge, where he came from.
0: So, he came in out of the desert?
3: And now he's going back, about a mile up the road.
0: Well, don't worry. I'll find him.

0: We gotta make it. Just a little ways more.
1: You there! Hold it!
0: No, you don't. Not now.
1: Drop the gun, son. I said, drop the gun. All right, now come on down real slow.
0: The pills. I dropped the pills.
1: That's it. Now put your hands in the air.
0: Got it.
1: I said halt. Halt, son, or I'll shoot.
2: What was that?
3: Sounded like a shot.
4: Maybe Chris got himself a rabbit.
2: But he ain't even had time to get up the ridge yet.
0: Martha!
5: Forget something, Christian?
0: Martha, what happened? Where'd you go?
5: Where did we go? What do you mean, Chris? Where could we have gone?
0: Well, when I looked down, I couldn't see you. Or the wagons.
5: When? You haven't had time to go anywhere.
0: Martha, I don't understand what you're saying, but I'm truly glad to see you. All this time.
5: All what time?
0: So much happened. First I fell and, well, somehow I shot myself and... It doesn't matter. I have so much to tell you.
5: But how could you?
0: God, my head.
5: Chris, honey, you just left a second ago. What did you forget?
0: Forget?
5: And what's that in your hand?
0: Oh, that's the medicine.
5: Medicine? Where did you get it?
0: Never mind. Oh, Lord. Give him some water. Give him two of these. I think it may save his life, Martha.
5: I see. As you say, then.
2: Chris?
0: Charlie.
2: Short trip.
0: Was it?
2: Nothing much on the other side, I guess.
0: You'd be surprised, Charlie. You'd be mighty surprised. There was a whole lot to be seen at that rim. A whole new land. And you know something else, Charlie? Us. People like us. We're the ones responsible. That's the truth. People like us.
6: What's Orrin talking about?
7: Listen, he's saying something.
8: He wouldn't talk like that unless it was important.
0: There'll be a highway. And machines. And a whole new land. And we're the ones who began it.
2: What are you saying, Chris? Where'd you see all that?
0: Up on the rim. It was all laid out before me like the New Jerusalem. Wide, hard roads, all black, with no holes in them. And machines and...
2: I gotta see for myself.
1: Me too.
3: Let's go.
7: Up the ridge, he says.
2: Chris, there's nothing down there. It's just like this side. Sand and desert and miles of nothing.
0: Oh, but there will be, Charlie. There will be. Just you wait. It may not happen in our lifetimes, but it's coming. It'll be here, all of it. Sooner than you think. You can hold on to what I'm telling you and keep the faith.

0: You didn't get him, Sheriff.
1: I saw him all right, but I couldn't get him to stop. Fired a warning shot, but I didn't scare him none. Look, I wouldn't worry, Joe. He can't get very far. Don't worry, we'll find him.
2: Thanks, Sheriff.
1: You say he had a gun?
0: That's right, a rifle.
1: This it?
0: It can't be. That one's all rusty, like it's ready to fall apart.
1: That's what I thought. He couldn't have done any damage with it.
2: Look at it close, Joe. It is his rifle, but it's changed.
0: That's just as if it had been lying in the desert for 100 years.
2: What's it mean? Who was he? Where did he really come from?
0: I think he went back to wherever he did come from.
2: But to where, Joe?
0: Back to where he should be. Back to where he can make certain that the things it said in that book can happen. Back to a wagon train heading west to California on a spring day in 1847.
3: Giddy up, boys. We're going to California. My son, too. He's got a whole lot to accomplish out there. A whole lot.
4: Mr. Christian Horn, a farmer from the state of Ohio, one of the hearty breed who headed west when there were no blacktop highways or telephone poles or the solace of civilization. Mr. Christian Horn and family and their traveling companions, heading west after a brief detour through the Twilight Zone.
5: 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Heard in the cast were Peggy Roeder, Rick Peoples, David Darlow, Doug James, Peter DeFaria, Rich Kamenick, Meg Falcon, Zach Gray, Carl Amari, Roger Wolski, Diane Trice, and Irene Olson. 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
7: Tangents by Greg Bear. The nut brown boy stood in the California field, his Asian face shadowed by a hard hat, his short, stocky frame clothed in a t-shirt and a pair of brown shorts. He squinted across the hip-high grass at the spraddled old two-story ranch house, whistling a few bars from a Haydn piano sonata. Out of the upper floor of the house came a man's high, frustrated, "Bloody hell!" and the sound of a fist slamming on a solid surface. Silence for a minute. Then, more softly, a woman's question. "Not going well?"
8: "No, I'm swimming in it, but I don't see it."
7: "The encryption?" the woman asked timidly.
8: "The tesseract. If it doesn't gel, it isn't aspic."
7: The boy squatted in the grass and listened. "And?" the woman encouraged.
8: "Oh, Lauren, it's still cold broth."
7: The boy lay back in the grass. He had crept over the split rail and brick pylon fence from the new housing project across the road. School was out for the summer, and his mother, foster mother, did not like him around the house all day, or at all. Behind his closed eyes, a huge piano keyboard appeared, with him dancing on the keys. He loved music. He opened his eyes and saw a thin, graying woman in a tweed suit leaning over him, staring. "You're on private land," she said, brows knit. He scrambled up and brushed grass from his pants.
8: "Sorry."
7: "I thought I saw someone out here. What's your name?"
8: "Pal,"
7: he replied. "Is that a name?" she asked querulously.
8: "Pal Tremont. It's not my real name. I'm Korean."
7: "Then what's your real name?"
8: "My folks told me not to use it anymore. I'm adopted. Who are you?"
7: The gray woman looked him up and down. "My name is Lauren Davies," she said. "You live near here?" He pointed across the fields at the close-packed tract homes. "I sold the land for those homes 10 years ago," she said. She seemed to be considering something.
8: I don't normally enjoy children trespassing. Sorry, Pal said. Have you had lunch? No. Will a grilled cheese sandwich do? He squinted at her and nodded. In the broad red brick and tile kitchen, sitting at an oak table with his shoulders barely rising above the top, he ate the slightly charred sandwich and watched Lauren Davies watching him. I'm trying to write about a child, she said. It's difficult. I'm a spinster and I don't understand children. You're a writer, he asked, taking a swallow of milk. She sniffed. Not that anyone would know. Is that your brother upstairs? No, she said. That's Peter. We've been living together for 20 years. But you said you're a spinster. Isn't that someone who's never married or never loved? Pal asked. Never married. And never you mind. Peter's relationship to me is none of your concern. She placed a bowl of soup and a tuna salad sandwich on a lacquer tray. His lunch, she said. Without being asked, Pal trailed up the stairs after her. This is where Peter works, Lauren explained. Pal stood in the doorway, eyes wide. The room was filled with electronics gear, computer terminals, and bookcases with geometric cardboard sculptures sharing each shelf with books and circuit boards. She rested the tray precariously on a pile of floppy disks atop a rolling cart. Time for a break, she told a thin man seated with his back toward them. The man turned around on his swivel chair, glanced briefly at Pal and the tray, and shook his head. The hair on top of his head was a rich, glossy black. On the close-cut sides, the color changed abruptly to a startling white. He had a small, thin nose and large green eyes. On the desk before him was a high-resolution computer monitor. "We haven't been introduced," he said, pointing to Pal. "This is Pal Tremont, a neighborhood visitor. Pal, this is Peter Tuffy. Pal's going to help me with that character we discussed this morning." Pal looked at the monitor curiously. Red and green lines shadowed each other through some incomprehensible transformation on the screen, then repeated. "What's a tesseract?" Pal asked, remembering what he had heard as he stood in the field. "It's a four-dimensional analog of a cube. I'm trying to teach myself to see it in my mind's eye," Tuffy said. "Have you ever tried that?" "No," Pal admitted. "Here," Tuffy said, handing him the spectacles. "As in the movies." Pal donned the spectacles and stared at the screen. "So," he said, "it folds and unfolds. It's pretty. It sticks out at you, and then it goes away." He looked around the workshop. "Oh, wow!" The boy ran to a yard-long black music keyboard propped in one corner. "A Tron Claver with all the switches? My mother had me take piano lessons, but I'd rather play this. Can you play it?" "I toy with it," Tuffy said, exasperated. "I toy with all sorts of electronic things. But what did you see on the screen?" He glanced up at Lauren, blinking. "I'll eat the food. I'll eat it. Now please don't bother us." "He's supposed to be helping me," Lauren complained. Peter smiled at her. "Yes, of course. I'll send him downstairs in a little while." When Pal descended an hour later, he came into the kitchen to thank Lauren for lunch. "Peter's a real flake," he said confidentially. "He's trying to learn to see in weird directions." "I know," Lauren said, sighing. "I'm going home now," Pal said. "I'll be back, though, if it's all right with you. Peter invited me."
9: "I'm sure it will be fine," Lauren said dubiously.
8: "He's going to let me learn the Tron Claver."
9: With that, Pal smiled radiantly and exited through the kitchen door, just as he had come in. When she retrieved the tray, she found Peter leaning back in his chair, eyes closed. The figures on the screen were still folding and unfolding. "What about Hockman's work?" she asked.
8: "I'm on it," Peter replied, eyes still closed. Lauren called Pal's foster mother on the second day to apprise them of their son's location, and the woman assured her it was quite all right.
10: "Sometimes he's a little pest. Send him home if he causes trouble, but not right away. Give me a rest," she said, then laughed nervously.
9: Lauren drew her lips together tightly, thanked the woman, and hung up. Peter and the boy had come downstairs to sit in the kitchen, filling up paper with line drawings.
8: "Peter's teaching me how to use his program," Pal said.
9: "Did you know," Tuffy said, assuming his highest Cambridge professorial tone,
8: "that a cube intersecting a flat plane can be cut through a number of geometrically different cross-sections?"
9: Pal squinted at the sketch Tuffy had made.
10: "Sure," he said.
8: "If shoved through the plane, the cube can appear to a two-dimensional creature living on the plane. Let's call him a flatlander. to be either a triangle, a rectangle, a trapezoid, a rhombus, or a square. If the two-dimensional being observes the cube being pushed through all the way, what he sees is one or more of these objects growing larger, changing shape suddenly, shrinking, and disappearing.
10: Sure, Pal said, tapping his sneaker toe. That's easy, like in that book you showed me.
8: And a sphere pushed through a plane would appear to the hapless flatlander, first as an invisible point, the two-dimensional surface touching the sphere, tangential, then as a circle. The circle would grow in size, then shrink back to a point, and disappear again.
10: He sketched two-dimensional stick figures, looking in awe at such an intrusion.
8: Got it, Pal said. Can I play with the Tron Claver now?
10: In a moment. Be patient.
8: So what would a tesseract look like, coming into our three-dimensional space? Remember the program now, the pictures on in the monitor?
10: Pal looked up at the ceiling.
8: I don't know, he said, seeming bored.
10: Try to think, Tuffy urged him.
8: It would, Pal held his hands out to shape an angular object. It would look like one of those Egyptian things, but with three sides, or like a box. It would look like a weird-shaped box, too, not square. And if you were to fall through a flatland...
10: Yes, that would look very funny, Peter acknowledged with a smile.
8: Cross-sections of arms and legs and body, all surrounded by skin. And a head, Pal enthused, with eyes and a nose.
10: The doorbell rang. Pal jumped off the kitchen chair.
8: Is that my mom? He asked, looking worried.
10: I don't think so, Lauren said. More likely it's Hockram. She went to the front door to answer. She returned a moment later with a small, pale man behind her. Tuffy stood and shook the man's hand.
11: Pal Tremont, this is Irving Hockram, he introduced, waving his hand between them.
10: Hockram glanced at Pal and blinked a long, cold blink.
11: How's the war coming? He asked Tuffy.
8: It's finished, Tuffy said. It's upstairs. Looks like your savants are barking up the wrong logic tree.
10: He retrieved a folder of papers and printouts and handed them to Hockram. Hockram leafed through the printouts.
11: I can't say this makes me happy. Still, I can't find fault. Looks like the work is up to your usual brilliant standards. Here's your check.
10: He handed Tuffy an envelope.
11: I just wish you'd give it to us sooner. It would have saved me some grief and the company quite a bit of money.
10: Sorry, Tuffy said.
11: Now I have an important bit of work for you. And Hockram outlined another problem. Tuffy thought it over for several minutes and shook his head.
8: Most difficult, Irving. Pioneering work there. Take at least a month to see if it's even feasible.
11: That's all I need to know for now, whether it's feasible. A lot's riding on this, Peter.
10: Hockram clasped his hands together in front of him, looking even more pale and worn than when he had entered the kitchen.
11: You let me know soon.
8: I'll get right on it, Tuffy said.
11: Protégé, he asked, pointing to Pal. There was a speculative expression on his face, not quite a leer.
8: No, a young friend. He's interested in music, Tuffy said. Damned good at Mozart, in fact. I help with his tesseracts, Pal asserted.
11: I hope you don't interrupt Peter's work. Peter's work is important.
10: Pal shook his head solemnly.
11: Good,
10: Hockram said, and then left the house with a folder under his arm. Tuffy returned to his office, Pal in train.
11: Lauren tried to work in the kitchen, sitting with fountain pen and pad of paper, but the words wouldn't come.
10: Hockram always worried her. She climbed the stairs and stood in the open doorway of the office. She often did that. Her presence did not disturb Tuffy, who could work under all sorts of adverse conditions.
8: Who was that man? Pal was asking Tuffy.
11: I work for him, Tuffy said. He's employed by a big electronics firm. He loans me most of the equipment I use. The computers, the high-resolution monitors. He brings me problems and then takes my solutions back to his bosses and claims he did the work.
8: That sounds stupid, Pal said. What kind of problems?
11: Codes, encryptions, computer security. That was my expertise once.
8: You mean like fence rail, that sort of thing?
11: Pal asked, face brightening.
8: We learned some of that in school.
11: Much more complicated, I'm afraid, Tuffy said, grinning.
8: Did you ever hear of the German Enigma or the Ultra Project?
11: Pal shook his head.
8: I thought not. Let's try another figure now.
10: He called up another routine on the four-space program and sat Pal before the screen.
8: So, what would a hypersphere look like if it intruded into our space?
11: Pal thought a moment.
8: Kind of weird, he said.
11: Not really. You've been watching the visualizations.
8: Oh, in our space? That's easy. It just looks like a balloon blowing up from nothing and then shrinking again. It's harder to see what a hypersphere looks like when it's real.
11: Reft of us, I mean.
9: Reft, Tuffy said.
8: Sure. Reft and light. Dop and Owen. Whatever the directions are called.
9: Tuffy stared at the boy. Neither of them had noticed Lauren in the doorway.
11: The proper terms are Anna and Kata, Tuffy said.
8: What does it look like?
9: Pal gestured, making two wide wings with his arms.
8: It's like a ball, and it's like a horseshoe, depending on how you look at it. Like a balloon stung by bees, I guess, but it's smooth all over, not lumpy.
9: Tuffy continued to stare, then asked quietly,
11: You actually see it?
8: Sure, Pal said. Isn't that what your program is supposed to do, make you see things like that?
9: Tuffy nodded, flabbergasted.
8: Can I play the tranclavier now?
9: Lauren backed out of the doorway. She felt she had eavesdropped on something momentous, but beyond her. Tuffy came downstairs an hour later, leaving Pack to pick out Telemann on the synthesizer. He sat at the kitchen table with her.
11: The program works, he said.
9: It doesn't work for me, but it works for him. I've just been showing him reverse shadow figures. He got on right away, and then he went off to play Haydn. He's gone through all my sheet music. The kid's a genius.
11: Musical, you mean?
9: He glanced directly at her and frowned.
11: Yes, I suppose he's remarkable at that, too. But spatial relations, coordinates, and motion in higher dimensions. Did you know that if you take a three-dimensional object and rotate it in the fourth dimension, it will come back with left-right reversed? So, if I were to take my hand,
9: he held up his right hand,
11: and lift it up,
9: he enunciated the word clearly, dup,
11: or drop it Owen, it would come back like this.
9: He held his left hand over his right, balled the right up into a fist, and snuck it away behind his back.
11: I didn't know that, Lauren said. What are Dup and Owen? That's what Pal calls movement along the fourth dimension. Anna and Kata to purists, like up and down to a flatlander, who only comprehends left and right back and forth.
9: She thought about the hands for a moment. I still can't see it, she said.
11: I've tried, but neither can I, Tuffy admitted. Our circuits are just too hard-wired, I suppose.
9: Upstairs, Pal had switched the tronclaver to a cathedral organ and steel guitar combination and was playing variations on Pergolesi.
11: Are you going to keep working for Huckram? Lauren asked.
9: Tuffy didn't seem to hear her.
11: It's remarkable, he murmured. The boy just walked in here. You brought him in by accident. Remarkable.
8: Can you show me the direction?
11: Point it out to me, Tuffy asked the boy 3 days later.
8: None of my muscles move that way, the boy replied. I can see it in my head, but... Well, what is it like seeing that direction?
9: Pal squinted.
8: It's a lot bigger. We're sort of stacked up with other places. Makes me feel lonely.
11: Why?
8: Because I'm stuck here. Nobody out there pays any attention to us.
9: Tuffy's mouth worked.
8: I thought you were just intuiting those directions in your head. Are you telling me you're actually seeing out there?
11: Yeah, there's people out there, too.
8: Well, not exactly people, exactly, but it isn't my eyes that see them. Eyes are like muscles. They can't point those ways. But the head, the brain, I guess, can.
11: Bloody hell, Tuffy said. He blinked and recovered.
8: Excuse me, that's rude. Can you show me the people on the screen?
11: Well, shadows, like we were talking about, Pal said.
8: Fine, then draw the shadows for me.
9: Pal sat down before the terminal, fingers pausing over the keys.
8: I can show you, but you have to help me with something.
11: Help you with what?
8: I'd like to play music for them out there. So they'll notice us.
11: The people?
8: Yeah. They look really weird. They stand on us, sort of. They have hooks in our world. But they're tall, hiked up. They don't notice us because we're so small compared to them.
11: Lord, pal. I haven't the slightest idea how we'd send music out to them. I'm not even sure I believe they exist.
8: I'm not lying, Pal said, eyes narrowing. He turned his chair to face a mouse on the black ruled pad and began sketching shapes on the monitor.
11: Remember, these are just shadows of what they look like. Next, I'll draw the Dupp and Owen lines to connect the shadows.
8: The boy shaded the shapes he drew to make them look solid, smiling at his trick but explaining it was necessary because the projection of a four-dimensional object in normal space was, of course, three-dimensional.
11: They look like you take the plants in a garden, flowers and such, and giving them lots of arms and fingers, and it's kind of like seeing things in an aquarium, Pal explained.
8: After a time, Tuffy suspended his disbelief and stared in open-mouthed wonder at what the boy was recreating on the monitor.
9: I think you're wasting your time, that's what I think, Hockram said. I needed that feasibility judgment by today. He paced around the living room before falling as heavily as his light frame permitted into a chair.
11: I have been distracted, Tuffy admitted.
9: By that boy?
11: Yes, actually, quite a talented fellow.
9: Listen, this is going to mean a lot of trouble for me. I guaranteed the study would be finished by today. It'll make me look bad.
8: Hockram screwed his face up in frustration. What in hell are you doing with that boy?
11: Teaching him, actually. Or rather, he's teaching me. Right now we're building a four-dimensional cone, part of a speaker system. The cone is three-dimensional, the material part, but the magnetic field forms a fourth-dimensional extension.
9: Do you ever think how it looks, Peter? Hockram asked.
11: It looks very strange on the monitor, I grant you. I'm talking about you and the boy.
8: Tuffy's bright, interested expression fell slowly into a long, deep-lined dismay.
9: I don't know what you mean. I know a lot about you, Peter. Where you come from, why you had to leave, it just doesn't look good.
8: Tuffy's face flushed crimson.
9: Keep him away from here, Hockram advised.
8: Tuffy stood.
11: I want you out of this house, he said quietly. Our relationship is at an end.
9: I swear, Hockram said, his voice low and calm, staring up at Tuffy from under his brows. I'll tell the boy's parents. Do you think they'd want their kid hanging around an old, pardon the expression, queer? I'll tell them if you don't get the feasibility judgment made. I think you can do it by the end of this week.
8: 2 days, don't you?
11: No, I don't think so, Tuffy said. Please leave.
9: I know you're here illegally. There's no record of you entering the country. With the problems you had in England, you're certainly not a desirable alien. A password to the INS. You'll be deported.
11: There isn't time to do the work, Tuffy said.
9: Make time, instead of educating that kid.
11: Get out of here!
8: 2 days, Peter.
9: Over dinner that evening, Tuffy explained to Lauren the exchange he had had with Hockram.
11: He thinks I'm buggering Pal. Unspeakable bastard. I will never work for him again.
9: We'd better talk to a lawyer then, Lauren said. You sure you can't make him happy, stop all this trouble?
11: I could solve his little problem for him in just a few hours, but I don't want to see him or speak to him again.
9: He'll take your equipment away. Tuffy blinked and waved one hand through the air helplessly.
11: Then we'll just have to work fast, won't we? Oh, Lauren, you were a fool to bring me here. You should have left me to rot.
9: They ignored everything you did for them, Lauren said bitterly. You saved their hides during the war, and then they would have shut you up in prison. She stared through the kitchen window at the overcast sky and woods outside. The cone lay on the table near the window, bathed in morning sun, connected to both the mini-computer and the Tronclaver. Pal arranged the score he had composed on a music stand before the synthesizer.
11: It's like Bach, he said, but it'll play better for them. It has a kind of over-rhythm that I'll play on the dub part of the speakers.
8: Why are we doing this, Pal? Tuffy asked as the boy sat down to the keyboard.
11: You don't belong here, really,

0: asked as the boy sat down to the keyboard.
1: You don't belong here, really, do you, Peter?
0: Pal asked in turn. Tuffy stared at him.
1: I mean, Miss Davies and you get along okay, but do you belong here, now?
0: What makes you think I don't belong?
1: I read some books in the school library about the war and everything. I looked up Enigma and Ultra. I found a fellow named Peter Thornton. His picture looked like you. The books made him seem like a hero.
0: Tuffy smiled wanly.
1: But there was this note in one book. You disappeared in 1965. You're being prosecuted for something. They didn't say what you were being prosecuted for.
0: I'm a homosexual, Tuffy said quietly.
1: Oh? So what?
0: Lauren and I met in England in 1964. We became good friends. They were going to put me in prison, pal. She smuggled me into the U.S. through Canada.
1: But you said you're a homosexual. They don't like women.
0: Not at all true, pal. Lauren and I like each other very much. We could talk. She told me about her dreams of being a writer, and I talked to her about mathematics and about the war. I nearly died during the war.
1: Why? Were you wounded?
0: No. I worked too hard. I burned myself out and had a nervous breakdown. My lover, a man, kept me alive throughout the 40s. Things were bad in England after the war, but he died in 1963. His parents came in to settle the estate, and when I contested the settlement in court, I was arrested. So I suppose you're right, pal. I don't really belong here.
1: Well, I don't either. My folks don't care much. I don't have too many friends. I wasn't even born here, and I don't know anything about Korea.
0: Play, Tuffy said, his face stony. Let's see if they'll listen.
1: Oh, they'll listen, Pal said. It's like the way they talk to each other.
0: The boy ran his fingers over the keys on the tranclaver. The cone connected with the keyboard through the mini-computer vibrated tinnily. For an hour, Pal paged back and forth through his composition, repeating and trying variations. Tuffy sat in a corner, chin in hand, listening to the mousy squeaks and squeals produced by the cone. How much more difficult to interpret a four-dimensional sound, he thought. Not even visual clues. Finally, the boy stopped and wrung his hands, then stretched his arms.
1: They must have heard. We'll just have to wait and see.
0: He switched the tronclaver to automatic playback and pushed the chair away from the keyboard. Pal stayed until dusk, then reluctantly went home. Tuffy sat in the office until midnight, listening to the tinny sounds issuing from the speaker cone. All night long, the tronclaver played through its pre-programmed selection of Pal's compositions. Tuffy lay in bed in his room, two doors down from Lauren's room, watching a shaft of moonlight slide across the wall. How far would a four-dimensional being have to travel to get here? How far have I come to get here? Without realizing he was asleep, he dreamed. And in his dream, a wavering image of Pal appeared, gesturing with both arms as if swimming, eyes wide.
1: I'm okay, the boy said without moving his lips. Don't worry about me. I'm okay. I've been back to Korea to see what it's like. It's not bad, but I like it better here.
0: Tuffy awoke sweating. The moon had gone down, and the room was pitch black. In the office, the hypercone continued its distant mouse-squeak broadcast. Pal returned early in the morning, repetitively whistling a few bars from Mozart's fourth violin concerto. Lauren let him in, and he joined Tuffy upstairs. Tuffy sat before the monitor, replaying Pal's sketch of the four-dimensional beings.
1: "Do you see anything?" he asked the boy. Pal nodded. "They're coming closer. They're interested. Maybe we should get things ready, you know, be prepared." He squinted. "Did you ever think what a four-dimensional footprint would look like?"
0: Tuffy considered for a moment.
1: "That would be most interesting," he said. "It would be solid."
0: On the first floor, Lauren screamed. Pal and Tuffy almost tumbled over each other getting downstairs. Lauren stood in the living room with her arms crossed above her bosom, one hand clamped over her mouth. The first intrusion had taken out a section of the living room floor and the east wall.
1: "Really clumsy," Pal said. "One of them must have bumped it."
0: "The music?" Tuffy said.
1: "What in hell is going on?" Lauren demanded, her voice starting as a screech and ending as a roar. "Better turn

0: Music off, Tuffy elaborated. Why? Pal asked, face wreathed in an excited smile. Maybe they don't like it. A bright, filmy blue blob rapidly expanded to a yard in diameter just beside Tuffy. The blob turned red, wriggled, froze, and then just as rapidly vanished.
1: That was like an elbow, Pal explained. One of its arms, I think it's listening, trying to find out where the music is coming from. I'll go upstairs.
0: Turn it off, Tuffy demanded.
1: I'll play something else, the boy ran up the stairs.
0: From the kitchen came a hideous, hollow crashing, then the sound of a vacuum being filled, a reverse pop ending in a hiss, followed by a low-frequency vibration that set their teeth on edge, the vibration caused by a four-dimensional creature scraping across its floor, their own three-dimensional space. Tuffy's hands shook with excitement.
1: Peter!
0: Lauren bellowed, all dignity gone. She unwrapped her arms and held clenched fists out as if she were about to start exercising or boxing.
1: Pals attracted visitors, Tuffy explained.
0: He turned toward the stairs. The first four steps and a section of the floor spun and vanished. The rush of air nearly drew him down the hole. Regaining his balance, he knelt to feel the precisely cut concave edge. Below lay the dark basement.
1: Pal!
0: Tuffy called out.
1: I'm playing something original for them, Pal shouted back. I think they like it.
0: The phone rang. Tuffy was closest to the extension at the bottom of the stairs and instinctively reached out to answer it. Hockram was on the other end screaming.
1: I can't talk now, Tuffy said.
0: Hockram screamed again, loud enough for Lauren to hear. Tuffy abruptly hung up.
1: He's been fired, I gather, he said. He seemed angry.
0: He stalked back three paces and turned, then ran forward and leaped the gap to the first intact step.
1: Can't talk!
0: He stumbled and scrambled up the stairs, stopping on the landing.
1: Jesus, he said,
0: as if something had suddenly occurred to him. He'll call the government, Lauren warned. Tuffy waved that off. I know what's happening. They're knocking chunks out of three space into the fourth dimension, like Pal says. Clumsy brutes, they could kill us! Sitting before the Tron Claver, Pal happily played a new melody. Tuffy approached and was abruptly blocked by a thick green column, as solid as rock and with a similar texture. It vibrated and ascribed an arc in the air. A section of the ceiling 4 feet wide was kicked out of three space. Tuffy's hair lifted in the rush of wind. The column shrank to a broomstick and hair sprouted all over it, writhing like snakes. Tuffy edged around the hairy broomstick and pulled the plug on the Tron Claver. A cage of zeppelin-shaped brown sausages encircled the computer, spun, elongated to reach the ceiling, the floor, and the top of the monitor's table, and then pipped down to tiny strings and was gone.
1: They can't see too clearly here, Pal said, undisturbed that his concert was over.
0: Lauren had climbed the outside stairs and stood behind Tuffy.
1: Gee, I'm sorry about the damage.
0: In one smooth, curling motion, the Tron Claver and cone and all the wiring associated with them were peeled away as if they had been stick-on labels hastily removed from a flat surface.
1: Gee, Pal said,
0: his face suddenly registering alarm. Then it was the boy's turn. He was removed more slowly, with greater care. The last thing to vanish was his head, which hung suspended in the air for several seconds.
1: I think they like the music, he said, grinning.
0: Head, grin, and all dropped away in a direction impossible for Tuffy or Lauren to follow. The air in the room sighed. Lauren stood her ground for several minutes, while Tuffy wandered through what was left of the office, passing his hand through mussed hair.
1: Perhaps he'll be back, Tuffy said. I don't even know, but
0: he didn't finish. Could a three-dimensional boy survive in a four-dimensional void or whatever lay Dup or Owen? Tuffy did not object when Lauren took it upon herself to call the boy's foster parents and the police. When the police arrived, he endured the questions and accusations stoically, face immobile, and told them as much as he knew. He was not believed. Nobody knew quite what to believe. Photographs were taken. The police left. It was only a matter of time, Lauren told him, until one or the other or both of them were arrested. Then we'll make up a story, he said. You'll tell them it was my fault.
1: I will not, Lauren said.
0: But where is he?
1: I'm not positive, Tuffy said. I think he's all right, however.
0: How do you know?
1: He told her about the dream.
0: But that was before, she said. perfectly allowable in the fourth dimension, he explained. He pointed vaguely up, then down, and shrugged. On the last day, Tuffy spent the early morning hours bundled in an overcoat and bathrobe in the drafty office, playing his program again and again, trying to visualize Anna and Kata. He closed his eyes and squinted, and twisted his head, intertwined his fingers, and drew odd little graphs on the monitors. But it was no use. His brain was hardwired. Over breakfast, he reiterated to Lauren that she must put all the blame on him. "Maybe it will all blow over," she said. "They haven't got a case. No evidence. Nothing." "All blow over," he mused, passing his hand over his head and grinning ironically. "How over, they'll never know." The doorbell rang. Tuffy went to answer it, and Lauren followed a few steps behind. Tuffy opened the door. Three men in gray suits, one with a briefcase, stood on the porch. "Mr. Peter Thornton," the tallest asked. "Yes," Tuffy acknowledged. A chunk of the door frame and wall above the door vanished with a roar and a hissing pop. The three men looked up at the gap. Ignoring what was impossible, the tallest man returned his attention to Tuffy and continued, "We have information that you are in this country illegally."
1: "Oh," Tuffy said.
0: Beside him, an irregular filmy blue cylinder grew to a length of 4 feet and hung in the air, vibrating. The three men backed away on the porch. In the middle of the cylinder, Pal's head emerged, and below that, his extended arm and hand.
1: "It's fun here," Pal said. "They're friendly."
0: "I believe you," Tuffy said. "Mr. Thornton," the tallest man continued valiantly.
1: "Won't you come with me?" Pal asked.
0: Tuffy glanced back at Lauren. She gave him a small fraction of a nod, barely understanding what she was assenting to, and he took Pal's hand.
1: "Tell them it was all my fault," he said.
0: From his feet to his head, Peter Tuffy was peeled out of this world, air rushed in, half of the brass lamp to one side of the door disappeared. The INS men returned to their car without any further questions, with damp pants and embarrassed, deeply worried expressions. They drove away, leaving Lauren to contemplate the quiet. They did not return. She did not sleep for 3 nights, and when she did sleep, Tuffy and Pal visited her and put the question to her. "Thank you, but I prefer it here," she replied.
1: "It's a lot of fun," the boy insisted. "They like music."
0: Lauren shook her head on the pillow and awoke. Not very far away, there was a whistling, tinny kind of sound, followed by a deep vibration. To her, it sounded like applause. She took a deep breath and got out of bed to retrieve her notebook.
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3: This is Security Police Headquarters. We've just seen the photo print, and it's impossible. I said impossible. No matter what the evidence proves, no man can be two places at once.
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0: Mira. Hey, darling, you home? 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Mary Ann, here. Hey, didn't you hear me?
1: Scotty! Oh, my darling. Oh, Scotty. Scotty.
0: Mary, for heaven's sake, what's the matter?
1: When did you escape? How did you get away?
0: Escaped? Would you mind telling me?
1: Shh. Quiet. I thought I heard someone. Just a moment, darling. There now. We can talk. Oh, Scotty, I couldn't understand what had happened to you. I was so worried. I couldn't believe it.
0: Mira, I hate to stand here like an idiot. I just can't go on repeating your silly phrases after you. What are you talking about?
1: Then you didn't kill the man in the blue turban?
0: Where was I supposed to have killed him?
1: In Cairo.
0: Cairo? When?
1: This morning.
0: Look, darling, I know this is the year 2000 plus 120, but even in this age of super science, there's no jet plane fast enough to fly me from Cairo, Egypt, to Metropolitan City, USA, that fast.
1: Scotty, I'm telling you the truth. Look, I'll show you. It's all over the front pages of the facsimile newspaper. See? There, the whole story in headlines, and your picture, too. Read it. Read it.
0: The World Security Police in a daring action in Cairo, Egypt, today captured Scott Douglas, chief of the Eastern Zone Security Police Section, as the chief criminal behind a worldwide black market operation running into millions of dollars annually. In the struggle preceding his arrest, Mr. Douglas shot and killed a mysterious stranger wearing a blue turban.
1: You see, darling, it is true. Not only in the papers, but all day in the Televox news. I've seen it, Scotty, with my own eyes. Being taken to the police, to the airport, it was you, Scotty.
0: I tell you, this is not true. It's not me. Look, call my office. Ask for the chief. Ask him what this is all about.
1: They know you've escaped. They'll come here. They'll capture you.
0: They won't
1: again.
0: Do any such thing because none of it's true. Look, if you're worried about it, don't tell him I'm here. If he asks you, deny it. But for heaven's sake, call him.
1: All right, Scotty. All right. Mr. Enright?
2: Hello, Mira. I was rather expecting you to call. You want to know about Scotty, don't you?
1: I can't understand it, Mr. Enright. I've seen it in the papers, on the Televox, but I can't believe
2: it. I'm afraid it's true, Mira.
1: But are you certain it's Scotty?
2: There's no doubt of it.
1: But how do you know?
2: By the obvious methods. It looks like Scotty. It talks like Scotty. It's wearing Scotty's clothes, carrying Scotty's wallet with your picture and his private papers in it. The small birthmark on the left arm, same blood type, same fillings in the teeth. And the fingerprints are exactly Scotty's. I had everything double-checked by audio from Egypt against Scotty's personal identification file here. And to top it all off, Mira, I talked to him by audiophone just a few minutes before the jet plane took off. I'm sorry.
1: I see. Thank you, Mr. Enright.
2: Oh, just one thing more, Mira.
1: Yes?
2: Scotty is due to land in about 3 hours. I'll send someone over in a little while to pick you up. I know you'll want to see him.
1: Thank you. Thank you.
0: It's unbelievable. It's fantastic. Mira, I can't...
1: Who are you? Who are you?
0: Who am I? I'm your husband. I'm Scott Douglas.
1: I'm going to call the police.
0: Oh, stop it. I am Scotty. Look at me, Mira. I am your husband. No one could fool you about that. Look at me. Good Lord, Mira, look, look. Look, here's my wallet. The one he talked about, see? It is mine. You know it. Look. Touch it. Thumb through it. There's your picture. There's the stitching where I had it repaired last October. Remember, Mira, when I didn't want to throw it away for sentimental reasons because we bought it that night last summer at the little bazaar? Who would know that, Mira, except your husband? Who would remember that except me? Here, look at this. Pull my sleeve up. The birthmark on my left arm. Nobody could fake that ugly thing. You know that mark, every twist of it. Fingerprints, fingerprints. I'll give you all you want. Have them checked any way you want. I am Scott Douglas. I am your husband.
1: Then who is the other man?

0: That's the police, Scotty. They're here to pick me up.
1: And take you to the airport to meet your husband.
0: Oh, Scotty, I'm frightened.
1: You must never let anyone know that. It's the only way I'll ever be able to figure this thing out.
0: I'll try, darling. Just a moment, I'm coming. Oh, darling.
1: Now, remember, this whole thing may be a trick. I don't know why or for what reason, but there's always the possibility that this was a deliberate deception.
0: But they can't fool me.
1: They did fool you, Mira. You believed all the publicity, all the newspaper reports, everything you saw on the telefax. That's what I can't understand. This whole thing's being carried out so openly, so boldly. They act as if they're so sure of themselves.
0: I've got to go now. They'll be suspicious.
1: Yes, yes. Now, remember our plan. Yes. After you leave, I'll get out of here. I don't know where I'll go, but I'll get in touch with you from time to time. You'll always know it's me and not the other man, because I'll use the code word bizarre.
0: I know, darling. You don't have to tell me again.
1: All right, and act toward this other man as if he really were me. At least do that for a while. It's obviously what they expect of you.
0: Yes, yes, Scotty. You've told me a dozen times. I know what to do. Goodbye, darling.

0: Yes, what is it?
1: Plane from Cairo with Douglas aboard coming in, sir.
0: Okay. Over here, Mira. We can see the plane land from this window. It'll be landing over there by that ramp.
2: Who are those men?
0: Security police. I'm sorry, Mira, but we can't take any chance of Scotty escaping. We've taken great care ever since his arrest. The plane's coming in now. Taxiing.
2: I wonder what he'll look like.
0: A little tired, perhaps, but it's Scotty. I told you that. The plane stopped. You'll see him in a moment, Mira. Now, look, when he comes in here, don't break down. He's going to need all the courage and help you can give him.
2: There, look. It does look like Scotty.
0: Well, yes?
1: Prisoner's coming up, sir.
0: Bring him in the moment he arrives.
1: Yes, sir.
0: Do you like a drink, Mira?
2: No, thanks.
0: Cigarette?
2: Nothing, please.
0: Oh, here they are. All right, men, outside. Leave Douglas with me.
3: Okay, sir.
0: Hello, Scotty.
4: Hello, Chief. Hello, Mira.
2: Hello.
0: I think I'll... look, I'll leave you two alone for a while.
4: Thanks, Chief. I'm glad you're here, Mira. I was wondering if you would be.
2: Were you?
4: Mira, what's the matter? You're so cold, so distant. Darling, I don't understand. Don't you want to talk to me, Mira?
2: I don't know. I don't know.
4: It's all been a terrible shock to you, hasn't it? What did you learn? Did the chief call you?
2: No. I first learned through the newspaper, then the telebox.
4: You mean it's been published, broadcast? Good Lord, everybody knows then.
2: That's right.
4: Oh, darling, I'm sorry. I hardly know what happened myself. The last few days are a blur, a blank. All I remember is a room in a hotel in Cairo, a man with a blue turban, the police. I became panic-stricken. There was a fight, a shot, and then the arrest. And the talk about the black market. I don't know what that means. Mary, you look so strange. For heaven's sake, what's the matter?
2: Don't touch me!
4: Don't touch you. I'm your husband.
2: You're not my
4: husband. Oh, darling, darling.
2: I can't pretend. You're not Scotty, you're not.
4: I'm not Scotty. Amira, stop this hysteria at once. What do you mean I'm not Scotty?
2: It's a trick. It's a cruel hoax.
4: I think you're serious.
2: Call them in. Tell them I know.
4: Mira, what have they done to you? Said to you?
2: I could ask you those questions. And I could also ask you, who are you?
4: Who am... This is crazy.
2: Let me see your birthmark.
4: What? All right, look. It's me, Dolly. You know that's real.
2: I... Let me see the wallet.
4: You mean this? There it is. Your picture. Even the stitching I had done when I wouldn't throw it away. You remember, darling.
2: It is the wallet. It looks just like it.
4: What did you expect?
2: Well, they could fake it. They have ways. A wallet could be faked.
4: Look, Mira, I don't understand all this. But I am your husband. I am Scotty. Let me prove it to you. Ask me anything about us, anything.
2: Oh, where did we go last summer?
4: To Paris for 2 weeks. We stayed at the Hotel George V.
2: What did we do when we first got there?
4: We opened the window and sang a silly song about Paris. We made it up as we went along, and then I kissed you.
2: We were alone. No one could have seen.
4: We went out, had a drink. You ordered champagne in the afternoon. The waiter tried to talk you out.
2: Stop it! Stop it! I don't know how you know these things. Seemed to be Scotty, and yes...
4: Oh, darling,
2: he can't
4: darling.
2: Be. I saw you only a few hours ago at home.
4: But I was on the plane. You saw that.
2: You were home.
4: All right, darling, if you say so. Take it easy, honey. Don't cry. Don't. There, now, if you say Scotty was at home, then it's where I was. Home.

0: I've got the reports from Cairo, Chief.
1: Complete?
0: As complete as they'll ever be. They just came in via high-frequency telebox, and we have photoprints made. Here they are.
1: Never mind. Just give me the highlights.
0: Well, the man in the blue turban was Mustafa Cornelius. He made his living in art, sold pictures and things.
1: What was he doing in Scotty's room?
0: Oh, probably picking up some stuff. You know, the place was filled with pictures.
1: Yeah, and Scotty said he doesn't know how they got there. He said that even when we showed him Egyptian police reports that he and Mustafa had been followed for 2 days. And on several occasions, Scotty was carrying pictures himself.
0: So he was lying.
1: No, he wasn't. We gave him a lie detector test and he came through 100%.
0: I didn't know that.
1: But it's true. And why was Scotty in Cairo anyway? He had no orders to go there.
0: How do you explain that?
1: He didn't. He said he couldn't remember.
0: Well, this is one for the books. Sounds like two other guys.
1: That's not so funny.
0: What do you mean that's not so funny?
1: When Scotty got off the plane and came in here, I turned on the intercom and left him and Mira together. I listened to their conversation from the outer office.
0: Learn anything?
1: I don't know. Except that Mira seemed to doubt it was Scotty.
0: Now, wait a minute. It was Scotty.
1: I know it was Scotty, and you know it was Scotty. But why wouldn't Scotty's own wife know it was Scotty?
0: I don't know.
1: I don't either. Two other guys, huh? Well, we know that the Scotty who got off the plane is safely locked up in this building. You and I are going to see his wife and try to figure this puzzle out. Come on.

0: Hello, Mira.
1: Mr. Enright.
0: I want to talk to you. Close the door, Paul.
2: Right.
1: You shouldn't have come here.
0: Why not? I have some questions to ask you.
1: I'm expecting someone. Please go.
0: It'll only take a few minutes, Mira. I want to help Scotty, but I can't do it alone.
1: I'll come to your office.
2: But the chief wants some answers now, Mrs. Douglas.
1: Oh, then come in here.
0: Thanks.
1: When my visitor comes, I must ask you to stay in here.
0: Of course. I'm sorry to have disturbed you like this, but there are some very strange things about this matter.
1: Strange? What do you mean, strange?
0: Why didn't you believe that was Scotty in my office?
1: Then he told you that he isn't Scotty.
0: He told me nothing. I listened in. And it was Scotty. It's the Scotty I know. Now, why don't you believe that? That's one of the things that puzzles me. One of the strange things.
1: Where's Scotty now?
2: That's your doorbell. The person you're expecting.
1: Where's Scotty
0: He's
1: now?
0: He's at the detention house in a cell. Why aren't you answering the door?
1: You stay here. Please, stay here until I get back.
2: Chief, she's as nervous as a radioscope.
0: Shh, quiet. Put your ear to the door and listen.
3: Hello, darling.
1: Hello, Scotty.
0: It's a man.
2: Can't make out what they're saying.
0: Something vaguely familiar. Oh, no, it can't be.
2: What do you mean, Chief?
0: Take your gun.
4: All right, now, just don't move.
3: Hello, Chief. Mary was just telling me you were here.
0: Scotty, I don't know how you did it, but escaping from detention is a very serious...
3: I didn't escape. I've never been there. I've never been to Cairo. I don't know what's going on, Enright, but I'm glad you're here so this whole mess can be cleared
0: just
3: up.
0: Just don't move, Scotty. Get on the audiophone, Paul.
2: Yes, sir.
0: Call headquarters, have them check on Scotty.
2: Right.
0: Scotty, you and I have been friends for 10 years. Now, what kind of a game are you playing?
3: I don't think friends hold a gun.
0: But what do you want me to do, let you get away again?
1: Mr. Enright, I told
0: you... You're
1: that...
0: as mixed up as I am, admit it. You see, Scotty, I overheard the conversation you and Mira had at headquarters.
3: But I wasn't
0: Let's
3: there.
0: Let's not argue about it, we'll know in a moment.
5: Hey, Chief.
0: Yes, what is it?
5: I talked to headquarters, Chief.
0: Well?
5: Scotty is still there in a cell.
0: What?
1: Still there?
3: Now, wait a minute.
5: That's what they said.
0: Get them to put Scotty on the phone.
5: Yes, sir.
0: We'll get to the bottom of this pretty quickly now. Let's go into the other room. Come on.
5: Yeah, the chief wants to talk to you. Yeah, that's right. Yeah, all right. Hold the line. Chief wants to talk to you. Here he is.
0: Keep them covered. Hello?
6: Yes, chief.
0: That you, Scotty?
6: Yes, sir.
0: I just wanted to be sure.
6: Chief, what on earth is going on? You don't have to talk to me to be sure. Not when you've got me locked in a cell that dynamite couldn't blow up.
0: Okay, Scotty.
3: Scotty? Who are you talking to?
0: To Scott Douglas, who got off the plane from Cairo this morning.
3: But I'm Scott Douglas.
6: Chief, you've seen Mira. I want to talk to her again.
0: Just hang on a moment. Now, just repeat after me. I am Scott Douglas of the World Security Police.
3: Now, look, you... Oh, all right. I am Scott Douglas of the World Security Police.
0: Okay, let's hear you say that.
6: Chief, are you crazy?
0: Say what I tell you.
6: I am Scott Douglas of the World Security Police.
0: Sound exactly alike.
6: Now what do I do, sing Mother McCree?
0: What you do is what you've been doing all day. You wait for me in your cell. And you're coming along with me.
1: What are you going to do?
0: Mrs. Douglas, I'm going to take you and your husband to meet your husband.
7: He's out here, Chief.
0: Bring him in. Mira, Scotty, you stand over there.
3: All right, Chief. Now, once and for all, tell... Mira. Oh, darling, I'm glad... Good Lord.
1: Mr. Enright, I can't believe it.
3: It's absolutely incredible. He looks just like me. What is this, Chief? What is...
0: Have either of you two ever seen each other before?
3: Every morning in the mirror. What kind of a gag is
0: this? Now, be quiet, both of you.
7: Yes, Chief.
0: Have you got those reports?
7: About 2 minutes.
0: Let me know. Now, one of you two is an imposter. I will say this. The resemblance is fantastic. You, the one we had in the cell. We got your fingerprints, teeth identifications, birthmark, and so on when you were arrested. They all verified that you are the real Scott Douglas.
3: I told you that all along. I'm Scott Douglas. Chief, whatever is going
0: on here...
3: We'll
0: know who you are in a few minutes. We'll have the results of the fingerprint and identification check we had you take before I brought Scotty up from downstairs. Yes?
7: I've got the report, Chief.
0: Well...
7: Everything checks, sir.
0: Now, come on, talk sense, will you? What do you mean, everything checks?
7: Fingerprints, teeth identification, birthmarks, everything checks, sir. They're both Scott Douglas.
0: All right. Now remember, don't interrupt me. The only way I can tell you two apart is by the clothes you wear. You're wearing a tropical suit, the one you had on when we picked you up in Cairo.
8: Yes, sir.
0: Well, I'm going to call you Tropical. And you with the tweed, that's your name, Tweed. Is that clear?
9: Right, Chief.
0: The last 2 hours of questioning has revealed that the memory of your lives is exactly the same up to 4 days ago. Whatever questions you were asked separately, you both answered the same. Intimate questions, family questions, every kind. But as of 4 days ago, the police interrogators report that you, Tropical, you are hazy, almost blank, until the arrest and murder in Cairo.
8: That's right, sir.
0: On the other hand, you, Tweed, you have a clear memory except for a few hours 3 days ago. Now, here, let me read it. Pursuant to file 198, I was ordered to visit a Mr. David Eitner, suspected of dealing in black market paintings, at 223 West 18th Street, and to pose as a buyer of rare paintings. Mr. Eitner conducted himself in a reasonable and normal manner and exhibited several paintings, allegedly genuine old masters. During our conversation, I heard a faint oscillating sound in the room and inquired whether it was the air conditioning unit. And then I blacked out. Now, at this point, your two memories separate. You both remember everything up to the moment Scott Douglas blacked out. But after that, Tweed's memory does not pick up until 2 hours has passed. Then he reports, "The next thing I knew, I awoke lying on the floor. I thought I had been slugged, but subsequent examination by police medical authority showed no injury of any sort. The assumption was that I had fainted, but no reason for this possibility was advanced. The paintings, together with Mr. Eitner, were nowhere to be found when I regained consciousness. Subsequent police investigation failed to reveal any trace of Mr. Eitner or his paintings." So, there it is. And you, Tropical, you remember nothing for the next several days until we picked you up in Cairo.
8: I remember that report very well. I wrote it. But he couldn't have known about the first part of that report. I went alone, no one else. I was there. That was my report.
0: Stop it, you two. It's bad enough seeing double without you two talking double and remembering double. 2 hours. 2 hours. What happened in those 2 hours?
8: Chief, I've got an idea.
0: What is it?
8: Probably nothing to it after 3 days, but why don't we visit 223 West 18th Street again? Let's see whether Mr. Eitner possibly left something behind when he fled with the paintings.

0: This is the place. Looks pretty empty now.
1: This is where he had several old paintings hanging on the wall.
2: This is where I was standing when I blacked out.
1: That's right, Chief. I walked over there from here, and then it happened.
0: What's that? That sound?
2: Came from over there, that closet.
0: Come on.
3: Come out of there. Come out or I'll shoot.
4: Do not shoot, Sahib. No, do not kill me.
2: Who are you?
4: Do not kill me, Sahib.
0: What are you doing here in this room? Talk. Talk.
4: Do not kill me, Sahib. I beg
0: you. If you don't talk, I make no promises.
4: I have children. I have a wife.
0: And I've got a gun. Well?
4: If I talk, you let me live.
0: Talk.
4: I come to destroy the instrument.
0: What instrument?
4: It is in here, Sahib. The instrument of Mustafa Cornelius.
1: The man in the blue turban.
4: I swear to come back and destroy it if he ever died. It is built into this closet behind this secret panel. It make Mustafa and me very rich.
0: Let's see that instrument. Open the panel.
2: Looks like a control board. What does it do?
4: I do not know the words to describe it. Only Mustafa knew because he was very wise and very scientific.
0: You know how to operate this?
4: Oh, yes, Sahib. Mustafa showed me what to do, and I work long hours doing that for our both becoming very rich.
2: Show us what it does. And remember, if any danger results, this man has a gun. You'll be the first to die.
4: I understand, Sahib. Give me something for the instrument.
0: What do you mean, give you something?
4: I tried to explain. Give me something, a picture, perhaps.
0: There are no pictures here.
4: Then a ring, perhaps a watch, or a shoe, a dog, anything.
0: Does this make any sense?
2: Play along with him, Chief. Here, here's a ring and a watch.
4: Thank you, Sahib. I place them in here and close this small door. I turn on the instrument.
2: That's the sound. The sound I heard.
1: He's right, Chief. The sound before I blacked out.
0: Now, what do you do?
4: A moment until the bell sound. It is finished. Now, you see. There are now two watches, two rings.
2: Let me see them. Great dynamos of Niagara, they're exactly alike. Even to the scratches, the dirt marks, everything.
0: Let me see them. You're right. Identical. Perfect copies.
4: No, no, Sahib. They are not copies. All are original.
2: But that can't be. The ones I gave you were the originals. The others are the copies.
0: That's right.
1: Just a minute, Chief. Look at this marking. Molecular duplicator.
2: What did you say? Molecular duplicator?
1: That's right. That means that somehow... Well, it's possible theoretically, but it means that the molecules and atoms of the originals are perfectly duplicated. And we know that if somehow the atoms and molecules could be exactly arranged, you'd actually have two originals, where only one existed before.
4: Yes, yes, Sahib. That is what Mustafa say. Those are the words that I do not know how to use.
2: All right, now listen to me, you desert rat. Does this machine work on anything other than inanimate objects?
4: None. I do not understand, Sahib.
2: Does it work on living things, dogs, birds, human beings?
4: It has worked on a dog, Sahib. Mustafa, he had a dog he liked so much. He make himself another dog like it with this instrument.
2: Then it would work on human beings, too.
4: But the dog, one of them, I do not know which one of them, the dog, he died very horribly, Sahib.
2: What do you mean, died horribly?
4: One day, about a month after the first dog become two dog, one day, the dog bark and whine. It is in agony, Sahib. And before my eyes, I do not know how to say it. It is disappear slowly as if it fall apart, and in a little while there is nothing left, nothing.
2: Molecular disintegration. On living flesh, the effect of the machine lasts only a limited time. Chief, which one of us? Him or me? Which one of us is Scott Douglas?

Next week, 2000 Plus presents another exciting melodrama from the world of tomorrow. 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In today's cast, Ralph Bell portrayed Scotty, Joan Shea was Mira, Nat Poland was the Chief, and Gilbert Mack was the Arab. The orchestra was conducted by Emerson Buckley, music composed by Elliot Jacoby. Sound, Walt Shaver and Adrian Penner. Engineer, Ed Formica. This is Ken Marvin speaking.

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1: Fantastic.
0: I mean, they look the same, don't they?
1: Might look the same, but they don't taste the same.
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1: Well, I can. The cheap one's yours.
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0: From the far horizons of the unknown come transcribed tales of new dimensions in time and space. 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

0: Tonight's story, Shanghaied.
1: Okay, very funny.
2: Take it over, boy. Tomorrow, the old ball and chain.
3: Yeah. Eat, drink, and be merry, for tomorrow you commit matrimony.
1: Come on. We came down here to Scarley Square to have a little fun. We might as well be at my mother's musicale in Beacon Street.
2: Oh, the problems of the rich. Tell me, Jeff, just where does the coffin fortune come from? Pirate treasure?
1: No, I guess it started in Nantucket. My great-great something or other used to be a whaler.
2: A whaler, thus she blows.
3: A dead whale or a stove boat, watch my trusty harpoon.
1: Hey, we'll look out for the fort.
2: Oh, my. And where's the money now?
1: Oh, I don't know. We've got a lot of commercial holdings, mills, import-export outfits, rocket lines, you know.
3: Mere trivia.
1: All right, now look, why don't we get out of this dump? We could go up to the Copley Plaza. It may be stuffy, but at least the glasses are clean.
2: Well, you're the condemned man.
1: All right, you two go ahead and get in the car. I'll settle.
3: All right, meet you up front.
1: Right. Excuse me.
4: You want something, bud?
1: Yeah, the check.
4: Okay. Hey, Milton, check.
5: He'll be right out.
1: Right, thank you.
6: Hello, mate. Nice night, eh?
1: Hmm? Oh, yeah, I suppose so.
6: I've been watching you. Celebrating?
1: Sort of.
6: And so am I. Just got off a deep space run out to Centaurus.
1: Oh, that's a 15-year run, isn't it?
6: 15 and 3 blooming months.
1: Mm-hmm.
6: How'd you know? You a spaceman?
1: No, not exactly. Where's that check, barkeep?
4: Hang on to your hat, bud. Milton's slow, but he's sure.
6: Fill it up, Charlie. Say, why don't you join me, matey? Here, Charlie.
1: No, thank you.
6: Oh, come on, won't take off a mouth.
1: Well,
6: celebrate whatever it is you're celebrating on me. Pour it, Charlie.
4: Okay.
1: Well, all right, thank you. I guess I might as well.
6: Cheers.
1: Yeah, right, cheers. Oh, what was that, Marty?
6: Charlie's special bread, eh, Charlie?
4: Yeah.
1: Well, oh, say, look, Charlie, would you get that waiter out here? I've got to meet him.
6: Hey, what's your hurry, matey? You got plenty of time.
4: Sure. Sit down.
6: Take it easy. You don't look so good.
1: No, I don't feel so good.
6: Now sit right here. You feel chipper as a blooming grasshopper in a sec.
1: I've got to get outside. The car's in a hurry. Where's the check? The check? Uh-oh.

0: Oh. All right, Mikey. Up on your feet. Wakey, wakey, wakey.
1: Oh, all right, let go of me. What's the idea?
0: Rise and shine and greet the dawn.
1: What? Where am I? What's going on here?
0: Oh, come on now, Maisie. Up in there. Wakey, wakey, wakey.
1: No, wait a minute. So you were at that bar, Scully Square.
0: Come on now. Up on deck or you'll be in trouble.
1: Deck? What are you talking about? Where am I?
0: Well, it's hard to say exactly. Off end, about 8 hours out of Atlantic Spaceport.
1: Atlantic Spaceport? Now, look, what kind of a joke is this? If Alan and Peter think this is funny... What ship is this?
0: R.S. Michael M. Rafferty, Coffin Line.
1: Oh, Coffin Line. Well, that makes it easy. Now, you've got to put back to port.
0: Forget your toothbrush, Banks.
1: No, listen, you. Why don't you take me to the captain, or I'll tear you apart.
0: Hey, I'll take my jacket.
1: All right, get moving.
0: Sure, my dear. I'll take you to the captain. But you're going to be sorry.
2: Morton, what the devil are you doing on the bridge? Get below before
0: right
2: I...
0: Right away, sir. Only this here gentleman asked to see you.
1: Yeah, that's right, Captain. There's been a mistake made. I'm afraid it was supposed to be a joke.
2: Oh?
1: Yes, you see, I'm going to be married today, and I suppose the boys thought it'd be funny to make me miss the ceremony. I'm sure it won't be too much trouble to have you drop me off back at the Atlantic Spaceport.
2: What? Morton, what is this?
0: Well, it's simple, Captain. He wants you to turn the ship around, that's all.
1: Now, look, if there's any trouble with your superior, I'm sure I can fix it up. You see, I'm Jeff Coffin.
2: Yeah?
1: Well, you don't understand. My father is Cyrus Coffin. He owns this ship.
2: Oh, he does, huh? Morton, get this drunk below.
1: Now, just a minute. I can understand you're not believing me, but I can identify my... Hey, where's my wallet? I've been robbed. Oh, now, look, Captain, wait a minute. All you have to do is radio back and check.
2: Mr. Black, remove this man from the bridge.
1: Yes, but...
3: Aye, sir. You heard the captain, Buster.
1: Oh, now, wait a minute. Let go of me. This is no way to treat a passenger.
3: Passenger? Huh. Wake up, sonny boy. You're one of the crew. Now get below.
0: All right now, mate. Grab yourself a buffer and get to work on those deck plates.
1: No, they can't get away with this. This is kidnapping.
0: Perhaps yes, perhaps no. Now get this here deck nice and shiny, and we might even see about some grub. I'll be back in 2 hours. And mind you, I want to be able to see me blooming reflection in it.
4: You better polish that deck plate.
1: They can't get away with this.
4: Well, the law says once you sign on, you're under absolute orders. I looked it up.
1: Yeah, but I didn't sign on. I was kidnapped.
4: You won't be able to prove it. Come on, mister, please. I didn't get anything to eat yet today, so give me a break, huh?
1: All right. What do? Run the buffer over it?
4: Yeah, that's right. Like this.
1: You sign on?
4: Yeah, I ran away from home.
1: How old are you?
4: 16. 30 when we get back.
1: Yeah. What do you mean, 30? We're headed for Mars, aren't we?
4: Only to refuel. We're outbound to Taurus.
1: Oh, no, it can't be. Well, that's a 15-year run. Morton! I've got to get back.
4: It's no use.
1: I'm getting married. My bride-to-be will think I'm dead. Morton!
0: What's up here? You want me to call Mr. Black again? He'll give you what
1: listen,
0: for.
1: Listen to me, Morton. Listen, I've got to get back to Earth. I can't disappear for 15 years.
0: Oh, is that a fact?
1: Look, we stop at Mars, right?
0: Yes, and you'll be below decks under lock and key.
1: Listen to me. If I can make it worth your while, will you get me off at Marsport?
0: Jumping ship, huh? That's real naughty, mate.
1: $1,000?
0: Why, what would I tell me poor old mother in better say?
1: $2,000.
0: Five in advance.
1: What do you mean, in advance? You're probably the one that rolled me for my wallet.
0: I'll find a way. They don't believe your young Coffin, but maybe I know better. All right, it's a deal.
4: Look, Mr. Coffin, can you take me with you? I didn't realize what it would be like. I can pay my share. I could work it out for you, or maybe borrow money. I couldn't stand 15 years. I'd go crazy.
1: All right, sure. What about it, Morton?
0: Boy'll cost you another $1,000.
1: You cheap swindler.
0: Here now, Mr. Coffin. I'm all what stands between you and a lovely pleasure cruise for 15 years. So I thank you to treat me with the respect and politeness what a gentleman like myself deserves.

0: Stand by. Stand by for landing procedure.
1: All right, now. Listen careful. This is the cable locker for the grappling anchor.
2: Right.
1: When she lands, this hatch will open. Cables go out. Don't get yourself caught in them. You'll be tore apart.
2: All right, we've got that.
3: Are you sure we can get out?
1: Now, you just do what I say. We drop down to the blast pit. Nobody will be there. Lie low in the pit till dark. Got that?
2: Right. Now, look, Morton, I'll tell the patrol you helped us get away. That'll help you when they catch up with this gang.
1: Well, thank you, sir. Thank you kindly. I've got to get to my station now. Luck.
4: Thanks. Thanks, Mr. Morton.
2: Well, there's a landing horn. Now, keep clear of that cable, Joey. Here we go. Right. Hold on tight.
4: There goes the grappling cable.
2: Yeah. All right, come on. Drop through the hatch. It's about 6 feet. All right, it's clear. Hurry up.
4: Here I come.
2: Oh. You all right?
4: Yeah, I twisted my ankle. It's all right.
2: All right, there's the blast pit. Get going.
4: Right.
2: Now, we're all right so far. The ship hides us.
4: Here's the pit.
2: All right, now get down so they can't see you. Wait a minute. I hear somebody coming. Keep still.
4: Maybe we better look.
2: Look, if we stick our heads up over the edge, they'll see us sure. Now keep down and keep still.
4: I hear him.
2: Shh.
5: Well, well, well. Look what we have here. Two little babes in the wood. Now you two move and I'll shoot you in the belly. Morton, you got good eyes.
1: I told you I saw him coming this way, Mr. Black. Jumping ship. My, that's a terrible thing to do.

0: Mr. Black, inform the ship's company that these two men have been found guilty of attempted desertion.
1: Desertion? You kidnapped me, you dirty crook.
2: Don't you talk to Captain Howell that way.
0: I'm sentencing them to 24 hours hull watch. Take them away.
2: Morton, take them to the aft block.
3: Aye, sir.
4: Calm down after 24 hours hull watch.
1: What's hull watch?
4: Very simple. We put you two in spacesuits, shove you through the airlock on the end of a line. You sit out there and watch the hull for 24 hours. No food, no water, and the eating units in those suits are just a little bit defective. Makes it interesting along about the 18th hour.
1: Yeah, I'll bet.
4: Here we are, gentlemen. The airlock. You get in there. Got 5 minutes to get into them suits before we blow the air out. See you in 24 hours. Maybe.

0: Well, well, welcome back to Olive Alone.
1: Water. Water.
0: Thirsty, eh? You should control these animals' instincts.
1: Get water.
0: Right, yeah? Yeah. Slopping like a bloody animal.
1: Joey. Joey passed out. Help him.
0: He'll be all right. Teach your lesson, both of you. Take my advice and behave yourself. You've got 15 years to go on this here ship. You might as well make the best of it.

0: Hey, Martin, what do you call this mess?
1: That's your supper, Mikey. Food concentrate.
0: What's the idea? Only 2 months out and on concentrates already?
1: You complaining,
0: Rick? Yeah, I'm complaining. If Captain Howell's chiseling on the manifest, that's his business. But when he tries to take it out in our heights...
1: You keep quiet or I'll turn you into Mr. Black. Concentrate is what you get to eat from here on out. Now shove it into your face and keep quiet.
0: Suppose I shove it into your face and see how you like it.
2: What's going on in here? What's going on?
1: Morton. He struck me, Arch. What?
2: 48 hours, how watch? All right, what are you all looking at? Get back into your places. Morton, bring that man down to the aft airlock.

0: It's murder. That's what. Plain murder.
1: Space code gives a 30-hour limit for punishment.
2: They didn't even have a burial. Just shoved them out the lock.
3: Well, if the owners knew about this, they'd stop it.
0: Fat lot of good that's going to do us during the next 15 years.
3: Wait a minute. We could get the ship back to Mars.
0: No, 2 weeks after we landed, we'd be hung. That's what space code says about mutiny. And if they catch you in the act, they shoot you down and no questions.
3: All right, I'm willing to take that chance. We're going to let Black and Howell kick us around for 15 years. Why don't we take over and head back?
1: Right.
0: I'm for it.
2: Let's go.
4: You bet. Go interrupt something, gentlemen. Discussion? Talking about the captain, might be...
5: Grab him.
4: Oh, have you all out of the island shifts? Also, your knife rations, that's what I'll...
6: Show him my oil rag, Morton.
0: Well, that's done it. He's an officer.
6: Who cares?
3: Yeah, we've got to move now. Joey?
2: Yeah?
3: You get up the radio room and smash the set before they can get a message out.
2: Right.
3: Pop, you get aft. Tell the engine watch.
0: Yes.
3: The rest of us will go up on the bridge.
1: How about this rat?
3: Tie him up. Speed counts now. We've got to take over before they know what hit him. All right, careful. We've got to surprise him.
1: Don't worry, we'll get him cold.
2: Jeff!
3: Shh, quiet.
2: Sparks were sending when I got in, but I knocked him out and smashed the set. We're okay.
3: Good boy. All right, come on. Right past the bulkhead.
5: Look out!
3: The blast bulkhead.
6: Yeah, we're cut off from the bridge.
2: We'll never get through that.
3: They must have found out somehow.
6: The intercom. Black can turn it on from the bridge. He heard the whole thing.
3: Well, we better get out of here.
2: What'll they do?
3: I don't know.
6: We've got all the controls up there. We can shut down the driver, but we can't steer.
3: Yeah. You better dog down the hatch behind us.
7: All right, men. Captain Howell's giving you 1 minute to give up quiet.
6: In a pig's eye, Black!
7: You'll hang for mutiny, every one of you.
2: What do we do now?
3: Quiet. They can hear everything on the intercom.
1: Not if I pull the jack out.
3: That's it, boy. Look, we've got to get through to the bridge.
1: It's a Mexican standoff. We can't get at them, they can't get at us.
3: What's that?
6: Tenerly, the pressure's down.
0: It's Howell. He blew the hatch on the mess hall section. Just opened her up and let the air out.
3: Morton, do you know what Black's going to do? He's going to bleed off the air down here.
4: Save you all right. If I had my way, I'd see you all out on the hull till you froze stiff.
3: You're forgetting something, Morton. You're back here with us.
4: What do you mean?
3: If Black and Howell blow out compartments one by one or bleed the air off, you'll get it too.
4: They'll take care of me. Don't you worry about that.
3: Oh, you think so, huh? Joey?
2: Yeah.
3: Plug that intercom back in.
2: Right.
3: Captain? Captain?
7: Giving up?
3: We've got Morton back here.
7: Yeah?
3: If you try anything on us, he'll get it too.
7: What am I supposed to do, cry?
3: You don't care if he dies?
7: That's his problem. We're going to drop the oxygen level 5%.
8: Don't do that to me. Captain! Captain!
7: It's unfortunate that you were captured, Morton, but the security of my ship comes first.
8: You mean you don't care? You'd see me dead.
7: Precisely.
8: Well, you can't. It's murder, that's what. I'm not one of them. You can't kill me. You can't.
3: Joey, pull the intercom plug. All right, there you are, Morton. They'd kill you just as soon as look at you. Now listen, we've got to get through that bulkhead. You know this ship. There must be some way.
6: Morton, we're your only chance. Get us through the bulkhead.

0: Right. All right, why shouldn't I? They'd kill me.
1: Well, then there is a way to get through.
0: An emergency release. They don't tell crewmen about it to keep them from breaking through in an engine blast and leaking radiation to the bridge.
1: Well, then let's get going. We've got to get through that bulkhead before Howell cuts the air down and gets us all. Here's the bulkhead, Morgan. Where's the release?
0: Under the floor panel. You can pry it up.
1: All right, hurry.
2: I got it. She's up.
0: Works on a key. Ready?
1: All right, Morton. Open it up.
0: Here goes.
1: Morton!
2: He's dead. Electrocuted, and the bulkhead's still closed.
1: He didn't even get to turn that key. It killed him instantly. Harry.
2: Yeah.
1: Have you got your watch gloves? They're insulated.
2: Oh, yeah, sure. Get Morton out of the way.
1: Don't touch him, Joey. He's got the current through him.
2: I'll shove him away with the gloves.
3: All right, now. Stand by. Here goes a key.
1: All right, let's go. Get him.
4: Come on in.
5: That's it.
4: Stand back there.
6: Come on, get him.
4: Stand back. All right, Blexi, are you like this?
1: All right, grab the gun.
4: Joey, look out! Let go of that gun, Howell.
1: All right, hold them both.
7: You don't have to worry about Black. I got him square with a wrench.
1: We better tie up the captain.
8: Yeah. Well, what do you think you're going to do now?
9: We're going to turn around and go back home.
8: I don't think so. I burned the navigation tapes, and none of you can recalculate them.
9: Why, you...
8: You'll just wander in space till the fuel gives out. You'll die right here on this ship.

0: Jeff, the interceptor screens went on.
1: Meteor?
0: No, it's a ship. A patrol ship coming up on us.
2: Oh, they must have got an SOS off.
0: Yeah.
3: Well, I'm not so sure that's so bad.
4: Wait a minute. We don't have to worry. We can just tell them the truth.
5: You're not familiar with space code, young man. Mutiny is punishable by immediate execution. In other words, they don't ask questions. They just shoot.
1: He's right, Jeff. We're through.
4: Can we get away?
1: Not from a patrol ship. Already sent us a heave-to flash. If we run, they'll blow us out of space.
5: I'm afraid your mutiny is about over with, gentlemen. They'll be aboard in an hour. And 10 minutes after that, you'll all be dead.
6: Nobody move. Sergeant, take a squad and secure the ship. Collect all weapons and post a guard in the engine room.
7: Yes, sir. You, Rowell, Williams, Osiski, come on.
5: Well, I'm delighted to see you, Major. I wasn't quite sure my SOS had gotten through.
1: Oh? You're Captain Howell?
5: That's right. And I can swear out the affidavit of mutiny.
1: I don't think a mutiny charge will stand up, Howell. Not with a relief of command warrant out for you. I think we'll just forget about it.
5: But you can't do that. Space code is clear. You recorded my SOS.
1: No, we didn't, Howell.
5: Then how'd you get here?
1: They sent us after you to get Jeff Coffin. Where is he?
8: I'm Jeff Coffin.
1: Jeff, we had a missing persons alarm for you, and then when a check you signed turned up at Marsport.
8: A check?
1: Mm-hmm.
8: Oh, that's right. I gave one to Morton to help me get away.
1: And he sold it to a fence for half face value. We traced it back to the ship. Coffin, I've got orders to escort you personally. We're taking you back to Earth.
8: Can I send out a message, Major?
1: Of course. Oh, well, that reminds me, Jeff. I've got one for you from your fiancée. She said to tell you that she didn't object to a bachelor party in principle, but she did think 6 months was stretching it a bit.
9: You have just heard X-1, presented by the National Broadcasting Company in cooperation with Street & Smith, publishers of Astounding Science Fiction. X-1 was an NBC Radio Network production.

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A nice place to raise a family. Steve's doing well, moving up in the firm. There's only one thing bothering him. Annihilation. It's quite a strain. He's about to do something about it. He's got his sights set on the vanishing point.

I'm sorry. Will you get out of my way? Let go of me.

0: Diane, what are you doing here?
1: Just hanging out.
0: But we have to get out of here.
1: I can't, Dad. Sid's in the store.
0: Come on, we have to go now.
1: Dad, let go of me.
0: I'm trying to... Don't look. Don't turn around.
2: What is it?
3: Steve. Wake up, honey. Wake up. You're having a nightmare.
0: Oh, my God.
3: There. You want something to drink?
0: Oh, please.
3: Here you go. There.
2: Feel better?
0: A little, yeah. Seems like every night.
3: Oh, no. What do you think it is?
0: I don't know. But it always ends the same. Missiles coming down. There's a blinding white light.
4: Hey, Steve.
0: And there's a wall of wind. It's so hot.
4: Steve?
0: Huh?
4: Hate to bring you back to reality, but we'd like your opinion on this.
0: Oh, sorry about that, Mr. Maxwell. I must have drifted off for a moment.
4: All right, Jerry.
5: Well, as I was saying, Mr. Maxwell, we've come up with three different storyboards here. Now, in the first one, the kids are at a sidewalk stand selling your cookies.
4: Yes?
5: Yeah, well, next we have some kids out in the woods telling ghost stories around a campfire while they munch on your famous raisin cookies.
4: Yeah, go on.
5: And finally, there's this one. You'll love it. The kids have just finished building a treehouse, and they're tired and hungry. So what do? They have a cookie break, which gives them zing and energy.
4: Save it for the commercial, Jerry.
5: I always do, sir.
4: Now, feedback. Roger?
6: Well, sir, I think the campfire concept gives us a natural back-to-the-earth kind of feeling, which is what most parents want today.
4: Andrea?
7: I'm leaning towards the kids on the sidewalk because it shows they can be entrepreneurs. They can start out small and...
4: Steve?
0: Shelter.
6: Shelter?
4: Pardon me?
0: Shelter is the key here. Whether we consciously realize it or not, human beings need two things, food and shelter. The treehouse provides both. The children have our cookies and they're safe and comfortable.
4: Brilliant. Absolutely brilliant.
6: I was thinking along the same lines, sir.
4: Like hell you were. We'll go with the treehouse.
5: Right, sir.
4: I don't know what I'd do without you, Steve.
0: Just doing my job, sir.
4: Now, why couldn't the rest of you come up with Steve's insight? Instead of a lot of mumbo-jumbo, he gives it to me up front. Nice and simple.
8: Now, put your head back. Good. Uh-huh. Sort of scrunch down in your chair. Yeah.
2: Okay.
8: Yeah. Okay, now, look, if you look off to your left, look just past our chimney, you'll see it. You see it?
2: No, not yet.
8: Okay, wait a sec. Look. Look, see where I'm pointing?
2: I think so.
9: Oh, what the Jays need is help in the boot camp.
10: So you think they should go after some free agents?
9: Not necessarily. They're far too expensive. Their farm system needs to be... What are you doing?
8: I'm showing Alice the North Star.
2: I see it.
8: Finally.
2: Oh,
8: it's pretty nice, isn't
2: beautiful.
8: It?
2: Beautiful.
0: Oh, here's your drink.
2: Thanks, honey. Isn't it amazing what you can find out at a barbecue?
0: It's also amazing how much you can eat. I must have put on 5 pounds.
2: What do you mean? You hardly ate anything.
0: Maybe so, but I still feel like I ate enough for 5 people.
8: Well, now that you mention it, Steve, you did eat more than usual, and you're going to be getting a bill in the morning.
0: Funny, very funny.
9: You know, they say that when the missiles come, they'll come from the north. Over the polar ice cap.
0: Who says that?
9: The experts. The scientists.
2: Let's not get started on that.
9: Why not?
8: Because we're trying to have a pleasant evening.
9: I just want to know what our friends think about the subject. Alice?
3: tell you the truth, I haven't given much thought to it.
0: What's your opinion, Leslie?
9: I think there are only two sides to it. Those who believe they can survive and those who don't. Myself, I'd like to be at ground zero and go like that. And to see the world afterwards.
0: Ground zero. What exactly is that?
9: The exact center of the nuclear fireball when the bomb explodes.
0: Oh.
9: You'd be completely vaporized.
3: But some people will survive.
8: Yeah, all the leaders. They have someplace real nice and safe to go.
3: That's what I heard. Do you remember those shelters they built for the public? They let them fall apart.
9: It doesn't matter what you do.
0: What do you mean?
9: I think it's just foolish to try and prolong the agony.
8: The only solution is total disarmament for both sides.
9: That's totally ridiculous.
8: Look, as long as there is one nuclear weapon around, somebody somewhere is going to use it.
3: That makes sense.
9: You can never trust the Russians. Well, I was in Budapest when the tanks rolled in, and that's something I will never forget as long as I live.
8: But that's the past.
9: Don't be so naive.
8: But look, if you just think about it for a while, you'll see...
9: What are you saying? I don't think?
8: No, not at all. It just sounds like you've closed your mind to other opinions.
9: Oh, that...

0: They sure went at it tonight, didn't they?
1: Oh, no kidding.
0: You know, I was thinking about what you said.
1: About what?
0: Shelters.
1: Oh. 6:30, okay?
0: Fine. You know what really bothers me is that the kids don't really have much of a chance to survive. I mean, it's okay for us, as much as anything like this can ever be okay, since our lives are already half over. But what about Diane? What does she have to look forward to?
1: Well, maybe it won't happen after all.
0: So I was thinking about going to check out shelters tomorrow, see what I can find out.
1: Are you serious?
0: Yeah. We just can't sit back and wait for it to happen. Maybe we have to take care of ourselves.
1: Well, that's true, but...
0: What?
1: Let's go to sleep.
0: Okay.
1: Good night.

0: I didn't know what to say when he came home. Took me down to the basement. He told me he was going to build a fallout shelter in the corner for us. But it was like he was a little boy again. I mean, I haven't seen him so excited about something in years. So, well, as long as it helps him stop having those nightmares. Yes?
1: Where'd you like it?
0: What?
1: The load on my truck.
0: There must be some mistake.
1: Sister, I got an order here. 600 concrete blocks, 20 bags of cement, 100 feet of 2x4, to be delivered to 5570 Sunset Crescent. Now, this is 5570 Sunset, ain't it?
0: That's right. But, may I see that? Well, it certainly looks like my dad's signature.
1: So where do you want the load?
0: I don't know. I guess the garage is okay.
1: Right. Okay, you animals, let's move it.
2: Okay, boys, let's go.
3: And the
2: other side. The other side.
3: Okay, we move.
1: Come on, pick
3: up the door.
1: Again.
3: Okay, watch the door. Okay.
4: Steve! You better get ready.
5: Huh?
4: Did you hear me?
5: Of course I did.
4: What did I say?
5: You want to know what I'm doing?
4: No, I didn't. I want you to get ready to go.
5: Oh, of course. Well, as soon as I'm done marking this out, I'll come over.
4: You promise?
5: Yes. You look worried about something.
4: I just hope this shelter is the right thing to do.
5: It is, Alice, believe me. I mean, I feel like this huge weight is off my shoulders.
4: Well, good. So, I might as well go over now.
5: Okay.
4: Bye. Bye.

0: what's up?
1: I was wondering if I could borrow the car tonight.
0: Where are you going?
1: To a movie.
0: With who?
1: Sid.
0: Okay. I guess you're wondering what all this mess is about.
1: Kinda.
0: I've decided to build a shelter.
1: Like, you mean a bomb shelter?
0: That's right. It'll be big enough for 4 people, and if I build according to these plans, we'll be able to stay down here for at least 2 weeks.
1: No kidding. But this is kind of sudden, isn't it?
0: Not really. I've been looking at the plans for a while. So, what do you think?
1: I don't know. I guess it's okay as long as we aren't within 30 miles of where the bomb goes off.
0: Oh, the way I figured, if it gives us even the slightest chance of surviving, then it's all worth it.
1: As long as there's still a world to survive in.
0: Well, you shouldn't be so negative.
1: I'm not. I'm just being realistic.
0: Well, can't hurt to be prepared.
1: I should get going.
0: Okay, I'll see you later.
1: The keys?
0: Oh, sorry.
1: Thanks.
0: And don't be late.
1: Okay.
0: And watch out for the other drivers.
1: I will.

0: Hold up your end.
1: I am.
0: All right, there we go.
1: Can we take a break?
0: Well, we just started working, Alice.
1: 4 hours ago.
0: What? Can't be.
1: My stomach tells me it's lunchtime.
0: I don't believe it. It's 12:30.
1: Yeah.
0: You know, this is going faster than I thought it would. A week ago, the walls weren't up, and now they are.
1: Yeah.
0: We'll have to be extra careful from now on, Alice. Mm-hmm. If word ever gets out in the neighborhood, we'll have so many friends we won't know what hit us.
1: Steve.
0: Hmm?
1: Maybe you should take some time off. I mean, you come home from work and starting on this.
0: That's the only way it'll get done.
1: It's just, well, if I'd known how much work it was going to be, I don't think I would have agreed in the first place.
0: You're not serious.
1: What would you like for lunch?
0: Don't change the subject. I want to know how you feel about this.
2: I wonder who that could be.
1: If you answer it, you'll find out.
2: Why don't you go see who it is?
1: I'm going to make lunch.
2: What am I going to say if he asks me what I'm doing down here?
1: What?
3: Steve? Are you there?
1: Come on.
0: Coming.
4: You're not ready, my friend.
0: For what?
4: The game.
0: Oh, right. I forgot all about it. I'm afraid I can't come.
4: Why not?
0: Tell the guys I'm sorry.
4: What's wrong?
0: Nothing.
4: You building something in the basement?
0: Why?
4: Because when I came over, I could hear you sawing wood.
0: Oh, I'm just doing a little carpentry.
4: I see. Well, you should rather work than play. See you later.
0: Right. Get a few hits for me.

0: Yeah?
1: I brought you beer.
0: Oh, thanks.
1: Laszlo called.
0: What did he want?
1: He wanted to know what your excuse was this week. And it's Sunday. Aren't you going?
0: He's trying to find out about the shelter.
1: What?
0: Yeah.
1: Well, maybe you should play, Steve. Come on, it's only a couple of hours. It might be fun.
0: What is this?
1: What is what?
0: Don't you want me to finish it?
1: I just think you need a break.
0: Why?
1: Will you stop acting so weird?
0: Oh, I get it. Now I'm being strange.
1: Here's your lunch.
0: Where are you going?
1: Upstairs. If that's okay with you.

0: Let's see. Water and power is hooked up. Check. The air filtration system is installed. Check. Got a chemical toilet. Check. No bunk beds. Check. Anything else? Oh, all right. Kerosene cylinders for the stove.
1: Steve?
0: Huh?
1: You got a minute?
0: Oh, sure, Mr. Maxwell.
1: Just wanted to know how the commercial's coming along.
0: Fine.
1: Well, sounds like everything's under control?
0: Definitely.
1: Good. By the way, what happened to your hands?
0: My hands, sir?
1: Yeah, they look like you've been on a construction site or something.
0: Oh, I'm just doing some repairs at home.
1: Take care.
0: I will, sir.

0: Watch it. You don't want to spill it.
1: Hey, you're talking to a long line of champagne pourers here.
0: Now, this is the real thing, Diane.
2: Yeah.
1: There we are.
0: What should we drink to?
1: To our home away from home.
0: Here, here.
1: Lovely stuff, Alice.
0: Thanks. After all the work you've done, I figured you deserved it.
1: So, what do you think of the place, Diane?
2: It's okay.
0: She likes it.
1: Did you try out your bunk bed?
2: I'm sure it's fine.
1: Go ahead, try it.
2: Okay.
1: I put a 6-inch slab of foam down for you. Pretty nice, huh?
2: Feels good, Dad. But what are we going to do?
1: What?
2: When we're down here, what are we going to do?
1: Well, there'll be books and some games.
2: We'll drive each other crazy.
0: Oh, I don't think so.
2: But what are we going to do afterwards?
0: Let's not worry about that until it happens.
2: I have to go.
0: Who's that?
2: It's Sib. See you later.
1: She'll never come down here.
0: Oh, she'll come around.
1: No, she won't.
0: She's a teenager, Steve. Half the time, she doesn't know what she wants herself.
1: I didn't do this for myself, you know.
0: I know.
1: I did it for you and her.
0: Come here.
1: Huh?
0: I want you to know that I like my bunk bed.
1: Well, at least that's something. Say, what's the idea?
0: I thought that maybe we could find out just how comfortable this bunk bed really is.

0: Well, it's been a week since we spent our first night in the shelter. Now Steve spends almost every moment down there. He says he feels more comfortable there. I don't know what to say about it. I mean, he still goes to work every day and things like that. So maybe I shouldn't be worried. It's just that...
1: You're going to take me to the cleaners.
2: How many games is that now?
1: Four straight. Of course, gin rummy has never been my game.
2: You want to play cribbage? I don't mind.
1: You're not enough of a challenge.
2: Oh, sure. Thanks a lot.
1: Who's that?
2: Oh, probably one of Diane's friends.
1: At this time of night?
2: Relax, Steve.
1: I am. I know she's a responsible girl. It's just that her father... Sure, go.
2: I'm thinking. Do you mind?
1: Well, just don't take forever. Sounds like we have company.
2: Diane? Is that you?
1: Diane?
3: Knock, knock!
4: Good evening.
1: Hi. How the hell did you get in?
3: Well, Diane, I mean, I'm the one who talked her into it. We were kind of worried.
4: We said they're our friends. We haven't seen them for a while, so let's go find out if anything's wrong.
2: Well, this is it.
3: Yes.
4: It's amazing.
1: What do you mean by that?
4: You've actually done it.
1: You think I'm a fool, don't you?
4: What?
1: To build something like this.
3: No!
1: But now that I've got it built, you want to be able to get in here when the time comes.
3: Steve.
1: Well, you're out of luck. I know how you feel about these kind of things.
4: Oh, I see.
2: I hope you're finished.
1: I just wanted to get everything clear.
3: I'll get you that, all right.
5: What are they about? Nothing. They're all fools and cowards. Afraid to take a stand, afraid to stick out their noses. As if it matters what other people think. Well, I don't give a damn.
2: I meant to tell you about it, but I just never got around to it.
3: I wish you had, Alice.
5: Because when those bombs start falling, I'll be right here, lying on my bunk bed, staring at the ceiling,
3: all
5: nice and comfy.
3: I feel.
5: I'll be able to have a beer if I want, or read a book, or listen to some music, or even do all three at the same time. Yeah. Outside it'll be a real mess. But inside, we'll be as snug as bugs in a rug.
3: I think we'd better go.
2: Can't we talk about this?
4: It's not a good idea right now.
3: Maybe tomorrow, okay?
2: All right.
3: See ya.
2: Bye.
4: Good night, Alice. Steve.
1: Good riddance, I say.
2: If I lose them as friends because
1: of this...
2: But
1: don't you understand, Alice? I'm the best friend you have. I'm the only one...
2: I'm going upstairs.
5: Nothing to worry about. She'll come around when she realizes this is the best thing for us. You have to learn to rely on yourself and no one else. I mean, when it all comes down, people aren't going to be saying please and thank you. No, sir. It'll be every Tom, Dick, and Harry for themselves. Wait a minute. Diane won't be coming down here. That means there'll be two extra spaces. Yeah. I know what we'll do. We'll throw a little dinner party this weekend. We can invite, let's see, Henry and Isabel Dobson. They just might make a suitable couple. Yeah. Of course, we'll have to keep the menu simple since we only have the two burners. But that way, we can see how they cope with it all. Maybe I'll play a little game of solitaire before I turn in. See if my luck has changed.
2: Saw Judy out in the yard today while I was working in the garden. I told her everything was fine. Steve had just got a promotion at work, so now he's the number two man. Right behind Mr. Maxwell. I do believe all this is just a a phase he's going through and that he'll work it out in a few weeks. I mean, we all take little detours from time to time. It's only human. Isn't it?
6: Holes are buried in the ground you have to dig to find them. The first item in any survival kit should be a good dictionary. Survival. Note the prefix, sir, to live above, to live beyond. Steve's gone underground. He's living below Sunset Crescent. Perhaps it is only a phase, a little detour. Or perhaps Steve's dug himself his own private little vanishing point.

Ground Zero by Brian Wade. Starring Richard Donat as Steve and Nancy Beattie as Alice. Peter McNeil and Barbara Kyle were heard as Laszlo and Judy. Nikki Godagny as Diane and Bob Naismith, Alan Fawcett, and Ted Dykstra as Steve's colleagues at the office. Casting consultant was Ann Tate with Catherine Kester. Recording engineer was Brian Pape, with sound effects by Matt Wilcott, and the production assistant was Nancy McElveen. Original music and series musical theme were by John Roby. The script editor is Sandra Rabinovich, and the voice of Vanishing Point is David Calderisi. Ground Zero was produced and directed at Studio G in Toronto by series executive producer William Lane. The Best of Vanishing Point is now available on audio cassette from CBC Enterprises. 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We're always happy to hear from our listeners about the plays and productions you hear on this series. 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Next week on Vanishing Point, don't miss Messages, a new play by David King, produced at CBC Vancouver by Don Kowalchuk. Until then, I'm Art Cuthbert, wishing you good night.

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1: Lights out, everybody.

This is a tale they tell of another Christmas. A Christmas 19 years ago. The Great War was over. War-weary soldiers and officers were at last being allowed to rest, to enjoy such recreation as soldiers might find. Leave areas were established in various parts of France, and at intervals, individuals were sent from the stations of their organizations to these areas, there to rest and refresh themselves for a brief period. This story properly begins on Christmas night, 1918, 19 years ago. A leave train was just coming to a halt in the station at Villefranche.

0: peut monter à ce compartiment-là, monsieur. 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
1: Oh, merci, Mansour. I see the bite of mine. Here you are, Mike.
0: Ah, merci, merci, monsieur l'anglais, merci.
1: I'm not English, you know, chap. Australian, Anzac. 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
0: Ah, oui. 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
1: Righto. And Merry Christmas, old chap.
0: Un joyeux Noël, monsieur l'Australien.
1: Excusez moi, monsieur, but I, s'il vous plaît, I would like to, venir ici. Oh, blasted, I can't talk the ruddy language.
2: It is not necessary to speak the blasted language, monsieur, since I speak yours after a fashion.
1: Oh, beg pardon, old chap. The station master told me you wouldn't mind if I stowed myself in here, would you? I hope.
2: I should be very glad indeed of your company. I am Captain Esme Rochefort de Gascoigne. The 212th Regiment Artillery, GPS.
1: I'm Lieutenant Horace Ballantyne of the Australian Light Horse, sir.
2: You are welcome, monsieur. May I help you with your baggage?
1: I'll have it stowed and have a talk. Thank you. There. Oh, going on leave, Captain?
2: Oui. I am not sure where yet, but c'est la guerre. One never knows where it goes in this war.
1: Too right, Bigger. That was jolly good of you to share your compartment, old chap.
2: I am only too glad. It has been rather a lonely journey so far. I am delighted of someone to talk to.
1: First-class compartments are not too easy to copper, either. A bit cushy, this, isn't it?
2: Not too bad, indeed. You'll pardon me, I know, but I am a bit curious to know how an Australian officer should find his way to Via France.
1: I don't quite know myself, Captain. Gascoigne, is it?
2: Yes. And your name is Ballantyne?
1: Right.
2: I must remember.
1: Well, I was at Gallipoli in the infantry with the Exocook, the 3rd Officer Division, you know. Got a bit of a crack in the head, and the first thing I knew, I found myself transferred as town major of a village a few miles east of here. Nothing but Americans in it.
2: Oh, the Americans. They are good soldiers, eh?
1: Fair dinkum.
2: And now you find yourself bound for leave on Christmas night.
1: Righto, and jolly glad of it.
2: Hmm. Where are you going, do you know?
1: Report to the RTO at Isle of Bain. That's all I know.
2: You have the same difficulties in your army, I see. One never knows where one goes. You are a long way from home, my friend.
1: Righto, a bloody long way. Halfway around the world, you know.
2: And you have come to fight for France. I salute you, monsieur.
1: It's been fun.
2: Oui. And now it is over. And our young men lie dead under the stars out there.
1: We lost a few, too.
2: Our young men, monsieur. French, British, Australian, American.
1: Not to mention a few German chappies.
2: Quite. Eh bien, one cannot make the omelette without breaking the eggs.
1: A bloody lot of good eggs, friend Gascoigne.
2: Oui.
1: I wish the blasted train would start.
2: It is always a mystery how they control these trains. Particularly when one wishes to go somewhere in a hurry.
1: Oh, American chap out there, looking for a flight, I fancy.
2: Perhaps we could invite him in here, if you do not mind.
1: Why not, if it's all right with you?
2: Oh, he is a comrade, and there is little room on the train.
1: Righto. Oh, Yank. Yank there. This way, Yank.
2: He comes?
1: But strike me pink now. The blighter's black. And an officer, too.
2: So? I have heard that the Americans have 2 divisions of Negroes, and they have many officers who are, as the Americans say, colored also. But I have never seen one.
1: You don't mind if I ask him in?
2: My dear Ballantyne, why should one mind? Is he not a man, an ally, an officer? Do we dislike one another because I am French and you Australian?
1: Good chap. We've lots of blacks in our units. What the devil's the difference? What difference does it make what color the blighter's skin is? Room here.
3: Do you mind awfully, Lieutenant?
1: Not much room anywhere else, old chap. Oh, come in. We've room for one.
3: Thank you. I was afraid I was going to be left behind.
1: My name's Ballantyne, Lieutenant Australian Light Horse.
3: I'm Captain Melvin, 370th American Infantry.
1: Delighted, Captain. And this is Captain... I have to help the chap out, Captain.
2: I am Captain Esme Rochefort de Gascoigne of the French Artillery, Captain. Welcome.
3: Gentlemen, thank you.
1: Oh, here. Give me your musette. I'll shove it up in the rack.
3: Oh, thank you, Lieutenant. Feels good to get that thing off my shoulder.
2: Sit down, Captain Melvin.
3: Thanks. Been standing around there all day long on one foot and then on the other waiting. Finally, when the train did pull in, I thought I was still going to stand there. Good of you to take me in.
2: We are delighted.
1: Righto.
3: You're an Australian, eh, Lieutenant?
1: Righto. From Adelaide.
3: I just think of that.
1: Where are you from, Captain Melvin?
3: Oh, I'm from Chicago.
1: And you, Captain Gascoigne?
2: My home is in Bayonne, as one might infer from my name.
3: Your name, Captain?
2: Gascoigne. Bayonne is in Gascony, you see.
1: Oh, I see.
3: It's odd, ain't it? Here we are, three of us in one railway coach, bound for somewhere. And we've come from all over the world to meet on Christmas night in France.
1: We don't even know where we're going, do you?
3: Well, I haven't the slightest idea. Liberia, that's all I know.
1: Well, may as well have a spotted Christmas cheer, eh? A bottle of rather good wine in my music.
3: And so have I.
2: Not to be outdone in this matter, mes amis, I also have a bottle of Lacrimae Christi.
3: Tears of Christ.
2: A very precious wine in these days, mes amis. I do not remember how I came by it, but suffice it to say, I have it.
4: Attention! Attention!
2: Ah, we are about to start, huh?
3: We are starting.
1: A ruddy, happy crowd out there at the station. Christmas.
2: Still Christmas, despite the fact that most of them all want to get out of the town and go somewhere.
3: Yes, Christmas, I was down in Texas, in Logan.
1: I was in the hospital at Marseille.
2: And I, mes amis, had dinner with a German general.
3: A German general?
2: Captured on Christmas Eve.
3: Oh, yes.
1: Gentlemen, will you drink with me?
2: With pleasure, if you will drink with me.
3: And with me.
1: Well then, to Christmas, eh?
3: To Christmas. To Christmas.
1: You know, my musette's so bloody full of junk of all sorts. I was afraid I might have lost the bottle.
3: Souvenirs, huh?
1: Oh, yes. Silly toys and things that I picked up. Give them to some kid somewhere. Lord knows they have few enough.
2: I have gifts, too, in my musette. There is no one left of my people to give them to, but it is a sentiment. Sentiment for Christmas.
3: Suppose we all do that. Mine's packed with odds and ends. I didn't know if I'd ever get back to that outfit after this leave, so I got some souvenirs together.
2: Shall I drink, mes amis?
3: Oh, not now. Thanks, Captain. I'll wait a while.
1: I think I shall, too.
2: Quiet. It is a beautiful night, eh?
1: Clear. You know, if the war was still on, I'd expect to hear someone shout, "Lights out, Jerry's up." Have a lot of bombs landed our laps.
2: I hope we are done with that, monsieur.
3: Amen.
1: No moon, though.
3: Yeah. But look at them stars.
1: Oh, see that one over there. You might imagine it to be the Star of Bethlehem. Bloody bright, isn't it?
2: Oui. Nearly 2,000 years ago. I wonder if that same star still shines upon the earth.
3: If it does, we wouldn't know it. Not us. Fight wars and deny the name of the man that was born under it.
1: Religious chap?
3: No. No, not at all, Lieutenant. Way from it.
1: I'm not a religious chap either. But used to have some jolly times as a kid at Christmas time, though. Church things and all that, candles, whatnot.
2: One is not religious, save when one sees the star shining down on him.
3: I wonder if that could be the star.
2: And why not, my friend? Our earth changes, but the everlasting stars change not.
1: Be funny if it is, wouldn't it? Bon say.
2: But our journey is long, gentlemen. If you wish to sleep...
1: You're sleepy, Captain?
2: That little drink of wine has affected me, I fear. I cannot keep my eyes open.
3: Yeah, I'm a little tired myself. Standing around all day in that station, there was no place to sit down.
1: I can always sleep myself.
2: I propose, then, that we do sleep for a little while, my friends.
3: Talking to sleep made me sleepy. I'm all for it.
1: Shall I turn down the lights?
2: If you will, monsieur. Pleasant dreams. Merry Christmas.
1: And Merry Christmas to you both, gentlemen.
3: Yeah, and to you, Lieutenant Valentine. Captain Gascoigne.
2: Yonder star shall watch over us. N'est-ce pas?
3: The star that shone on Bethlehem.
1: Good night.

0: Are you asleep?
1: I'm not.
2: Nor I. Almost, though, I must say.
0: I was thinking. It seems that I have met you both before. Somewhere.
2: That's really odd.
0: Why, my friend?
2: I was thinking the same thing.
3: I was, too. But it couldn't be. One from France, one from Australia, one from America.
0: Oui, it is so. Good night, my friends.
2: Good night.
3: Good night.

0: Yes, friend Gaspar. We have journeyed far, and the sign that thou didst promise to us is not yet.
1: Peace, Balthazar. We have not yet come to the end of our journey. Behold, Melchior crieth not out. Canst thou not study his patience to be like unto him?
0: Yet thou art tired, Melchior.
2: Aye, I am tired and weary. Yet must we go on. No man knoweth what the end of his far journeying shall bring him.
1: Dost thou see, Balthazar? Thou must needs have faith.
0: I have faith, friend Gaspar. Yet my burden upon my shoulder is cruel heavy, and I would fain rest.
1: Have faith, O Balthazar. Have faith, I conjure thee.
0: Faith. Aye. Lead on, O Gaspar. Whither thou goest, there will I follow thee.
2: And also I, Gaspar. For I know that thou art inspired of God, that his hand doth lead thee.
1: Yet not even I know what miracle he will do before our eyes.
2: No matter. We will follow and thy road lead to death. Now, which road takest thou? That to the right hand or to the left?
1: I know not.
0: Wilt thou not call upon God, Gaspar?
1: Aye. Kneel down, brethren. O Lord, Father God, lead us, thy servants, in the way thou didst set out for us. For know, Lord, Father God, that we are poor, and our eyes know not the right, and we would follow the way that thou wilt have us follow. Therefore we pray thee humbly, dear Father.
0: A miracle!
1: Miracle? What sayest thou, Balthazar?
2: Behold, Gaspar, a sign from the Lord Father God.
1: There is no sign.
0: Behold, in the sky.
2: A sign!
1: A star that burneth brighter than all the stars of the heavens. O Lord God, we thank thee. The way is before us. We follow thy will.
0: Behold, Gaspar, the star shineth upon the pathway to the left.
1: Forward, forward, brethren. For the end of our far journeying is at hand. Certes, this is a sign from God.
2: Behold, Gaspar, beyond the hill, the lights of a village.
1: 'Tis so. Now we are come to our destination indeed. Haste, friends, haste.
0: Tellest thou what town is that, O Gaspar?
1: Nay, I know not, save that it be the end of our long journey.
3: O travelers! Have ye seen the star?
4: Who calls? Who art thou?
2: It is a shepherd. See the flocks of sheep beyond the road?
3: Seest thou the star, travelers? Knowest thou its meaning?
2: Aye, we have seen it, O shepherd. Yet we know not its meaning. Save that a miracle of the Lord, Father God, is nigh unto us.
3: From the blackness of the sky it sprang into blaze, travelers. Dost thou think it portends the end of earth?
2: Nay, friend, not the end of earth. Say rather its beginning.
3: What sayest thou?
2: Behold, shepherd, the mantle of the Lord is upon him.
3: He speaketh of miracles.
1: Aye, and the miracle will come to pass. Haste, friends, haste, for this night we'll hear the voices of angels chanting and the sound of many great wings. Peace on earth. Peace, goodwill to men.
5: Glory to God.
2: God in the highest.
3: Verily, ye speak as men that understand the workings of the will of God.
1: Say now, shepherd, how is yonder village named?
3: Surely, if ye know what shall come to pass because of the star, how is it ye know not the name of the town?
0: We have come from far lands, shepherd.
2: Aye. What matters it if we know not such trifles as the name of a little hidden village, when we know of a miracle to be wrought in the name of Almighty God?
1: Aye, 'tis so.
3: What miracle shall come to pass?
2: It is hidden from our ken, O shepherd. Yet it shall come to pass. Fear not.
1: Aye. And such a miracle as shall set all the world to singing praises, lifting up their voices unto the heavens, crying in a loud voice, Mighty, mighty is the Lord God of hosts.
3: Ye be not of Israel?
1: Nay, I am from the land of the Greeks. And these my companions be also from far lands. Melchior from Ethiopia. Balthazar, a wise man of Egypt. A soothsayer unto the king.
0: Ye have come far.
1: Aye, so. Since many days our feet have trod the pathways of hidden, unknown places.

0: Ah.
1: Aye, so. Since many days our feet have trod the pathways of hidden unknown places. Yet always have we set our faces unto the east, obeying the bidding of a voice unheard, the guidance of a hand unfelt.
2: And ye go now into the town?
1: Thou hast not told us its name, shepherd.
2: Certes, all men know that yonder town is called the town of the house of bread, even Bethlehem. Know ye that I am of Bethlehem, where was born 1,000 years agone David, son of Jesse, that was king of Israel.
1: 'Tis well. For now I speak with the tongue of the Lord, the wisdom he hath put into my mouth. Behold, yonder Bethlehem, whence came David, king of Israel. Now this night shall be born Bethlehem, that Messiah, that very Son of God, which the ancient prophets have foretold. And this is the miracle that shall come to pass. For he shall be born of a virgin immaculate, and his name shall be Jesus, called Christ. O thou Lord God, Father, I give thanks unto thee, that thou hast appointed me and my companions, that we shall be witnesses before all the world that the Son of God is born. Haste, my friends. We must on, for the miracle is at hand. The
3: Spirit of God is upon him.
4: Speak through the tongue of the Lord. Haste.
2: O holy man, may I not go with thee, seeing thou knowest not the village, and I with my brethren was born there.
1: Aye, thou mayest come with us, but haste, friends, haste.
4: Behold the star, how it seemeth to beckon us on.
3: Lo, it cometh down from the heavens and standeth above the rooftops of the town. It is the doing of God.
1: Aye, praise God.
4: Praise God.
3: Praise God.
1: Sling my burthens from my shoulders, friends. Haste, haste.
3: I marvel also that there should be lights abroad in the town. The hour is passing late, yet there is a light in every house.
4: Perchance the men of Bethlehem rejoice that the Messiah is born.
1: Nay, not so. For he is hidden from men, and they of Bethlehem know him not.
4: Then what?
2: The feast of Hanukkah is but lately over, my masters. The feast of the lights in memory of the Maccabee. And many remain. Also are there others in the town who have come to deal with the men of Herod, the tetrarch of Galilee, even the tax collectors. And thus is the city full, even all the inns.
3: Dost thou know where we shall find him, O Gaspar? Hath it been revealed unto thee?
1: All in good time, my friend. We follow the star.
4: Perchance he shall be born in a family of high repute.
3: Aye. 'Tis not fitting that the Son of God shall come from an humble home.
1: The will of God shall be done. The child Jesus be born in the wide fields under the star, my friends. Haste.
2: Behold, these be the walls of Bethlehem, O wise man. Yonder lieth the gate.
4: Perchance the soldiers of the tetrarch may refuse his admission into the city, Gaspar.
1: Nay, they are gone away, Melchior.
2: Aye, they all lie in the inns and public houses and carouse of the people of the town.
3: Gaspar, art thou sure indeed that we shall find him in Bethlehem?
1: Dost doubt the word of God, Balthazar? On, on.
2: Now, whither do we go, O Lord Gaspar?
1: Name me not Lord, shepherd, for we are all humble men in the sight of God.
3: Praise God.
4: Praise God.
1: Behold how the rays of the star shine down upon a certain street. It is the way, friends. Follow.
4: Lo, one comes, Gaspar. In haste.
1: Aye.
2: But so... Perchance he knoweth.
5: Slow down, then. Whither goest thou?
6: Who art thou? Stand aside that I may pass.
2: Who art thou? Know that I am citizen, even as thou art. If indeed thou art a citizen and not a strolling player or hawker of false jewels.
6: Oh, speakest thou thus to me, who am the great physician? Know, man, that I am Balthus, the leech, the learned, the clever, skilled in cupping and the art of the chirurgeon. The saver of lives, the bringer of babes into the world.
2: Peace! Thy tongue clacketh like a
1: seer. Sayest thou art chirurgeon, no man of Bethlehem?
6: Aye, I am that. I am Balthus, wrestler with the angel of death, sometime physician under great Antipater himself. I am...
1: Hold, I pray thee. Hast thou attended woman this night that was brought of child?
6: And how didst thou know that, stranger?
1: Wilt thou say aye or nay?
6: Aye, I have done so. And look ye now. This night have I come upon a miracle, a very marvel, a prodigy of nature, never before in all my time.
3: Cease thy...

0: Sing and speak, leech.
1: And who art thou thus to...
2: Speak of the marvel that thou hast witnessed, man.
1: Behold, not 2 hours have passed since one came post-haste, crying before my door, "Oh, Balthus, O most noble surgeon, O saver of lives, come down and haste." And I, setting down the goblet of sack posset wherefrom I did drink, flung open the window and looked down.
3: To thy story, leech, to thy story.
1: "Behold," crieth the man in the street, "behold, Balthus, a woman hath need of thee in the stable, nigh unto the inn of the two oxen."
0: In the stable?
1: Aye, the stable. Now I am a man of charity, and always ready to answer the call when sickness stalketh abroad. In the plague that came upon Bethlehem 9 years ago.
0: Aye, thou art always ready when thou dost smell the smell of gold, leech. Say on, and quickly.
1: If thou wilt but be still and let me. I spoke of a marvel.
0: Say on, say on.
1: I flung my cloak about me, and I came in haste, as ill becometh a man of my age and girth. And yet I am charitable, I say, and behold, in yonder stable was a woman couched in the straw of a manger, brought to bed of a child.
0: Surely women have been brought to bed of a child in stables before, Carrigan.
1: Aye, so. But mark me well now, this woman was a virgin.
0: Nay.
1: I swear it by the holy phylactery, by my father's beard I swear it. Verily was a child born unto her, and she a virgin.
0: Thou hast drunk too much of thy sack posset, neighbor. Thou a physician.
1: I swear,
3: hold. Thou said enough, leech. Verily hast thou stood before a miracle this night.
1: A miracle? In sooth, a very prodigy.
3: Where lieth the woman thou didst attend?
1: In yonder stable. The man did say that they had come from Nazareth in Galilee to give his testimony unto the tax collectors. And though they beseeched the innkeepers, yet would none of them give them room, saving only this one, who, having pity upon a woman with child, did say unto them that they might find bed amongst the kine in his stable, and did charge them naught.
3: May all the blessings of God be on this innkeeper, that he hath offered shelter this night unto the Son of God.
1: Hey, what sayest?
3: And on thee, physician, for that thou didst lend thy hand unto her, who is the very mother of him who shall be the savior of the world.
1: Verily, I know not who thou art, old man, yet I perceive that thou hast the gift of prophecy. If I have served, then I am glad, for I took naught from them, and the babe did look upon me with a look that I shall ne'er forget, though I live to be the last on the earth. Now I crave thy blessing. If thou dost speak sooth, I am most blessed among men.
3: Verily shalt thou stand at the right hand of him who hath come to the earth, physician. Thine was the hand that first touched him. Verily art thou blessed.
1: I thank thee for thy grace, friend. Go now inside the stable. I go to the temple to render thanks unto God. For verily, I believe thee.
3: Now, my friends, 'tis the end of our long journey before us. Come with me, I pray, each of you. Come and fall down and worship the infant Jesus, Son of God, which shall be called the Christ.
4: Praise unto him.
1: Praise unto the Son of God.
0: I will not go in. I am not worthy.
4: Nay, shepherd, there be none of us worthy to touch his hand. Yet there be none too humble to do him reverence. Come.
3: Aye, come, shepherd.
0: Star waneth a little.
4: Shadows fall upon us.
3: The star paleth before his glory.
4: Nay. Nay, Gaspar. Behold in the sky a sign.
0: A sign? Oh, Father, Lord God.
3: A sign. The shape of a man crucified upon a cross.

0: Belfast. 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
1: Didst cry out unto... what's the matter?
0: I was... dreaming, I guess.
2: What? Where are we?
0: I... It was a dream. But I saw you too.
2: You saw us?
0: It's hard to remember, but I...
1: Did you dream of three men, Melvin?
0: Yes, I
2: did too.
1: Gaspar?
2: And Melchior?
0: And Balthazar.
1: Gaspar?
2: And Melvin?
0: And Ballantyne.
1: Good heavens! Look at our shoes. All of us.
0: What?
2: Straw. Where did...
1: Straw. From a stable. And that smell. What?
2: Gentlemen, I have been in the East. I know what that smell is. It is myrrh and frankincense.

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0: welcome to a half hour of Mind Webs. Short stories from the worlds of speculative fiction. The story this time is by Joseph Green. It's called Treasure Hunt. One of the places it appears is in New Writings in Science Fiction 5, a book edited by John Carnell. The wall slid upwards and he went charging down the ramp, wheels driving hard against the steel. Fear drove him, fear gave him strength, fear pushed him across open space and into the sheltering growth out of sight of the alien tower of steel that stood so strong and looked so strange in this fragile fairyland of flower and light. He rolled on a moment more before stopping, impelled by its memory. His unorganized flight had carried him to the edge of a silvery surfaced pool. He glanced at his reflection in the heavy liquid, then closed his eyes. He wanted to scream, but instead told himself, I am Soames Chesedony. I am Soames Chesedony. Soames Chesedony. He stopped. There was memory, harsh and hurting, but memory, an implanted voice that said,
1: There will be an initial confusion. Find a hiding place and wait it out. Don't struggle. Wait. You will understand.
0: The voice was too strong to resist. He glanced again at the water, seeing the plump, rounded, armless body, heavy, tapering tail, snake length of neck, topped by a blunt and broad-nosed dragon's head. He looked at the two wheels of bone that supplied his locomotion as he moved away, at the massive bones which protruded from both sides of the muscular abdomen to serve as their axles. The clever arrangement of great thews powering extended bones with rounded ends that swung in small, constant circles, fitting into the deep hollows between the wheel's 12 spokes on half the cycle. He looked like an oversized seahorse mounted on a crossing shaft with rollers at its ends. He watched the bones revolve and the wheels move as he headed for the refuge of the sheltering growths, felt his tail curl in or out, sensitive to every shift of balance. He heard the faint whispering sound of the grease his body automatically supplied, easing friction in the bone sockets. I am Dr. Soames Chesedony. I am Professor Soames Chesedony. Chesedony, Chesedony, Chesedony. He repeated this earnestly, sincerely, because he believed it, because it was truth. He wanted to add that he was an earthman, that he walked on two legs, that he had hands, feet, a face. He wanted to say all this aloud, but his throat could not utter human speech, and it would obviously have been a lie anyway. He closed his eyes. The darkness was comforting. This world was too bright, too real, and the voice of memory spoke more easily when it was hidden. What am I doing here? He asked himself. I am dead, he added, before he could answer.
1: You are a mental pattern. A matrix of electrical forces taken from one mind and forcibly imposed on another. We are not cerebral texts and cannot explain the process. It is a temporary position. In a few hours, the sleeping mind of your host will reassert itself and you will fade into nothingness. Your true brain is unconscious, but tied to your present mind by very strong bonds. One dies, it affects the other.
0: Why was this done? He asked himself, and waited for the answer to appear from his own subconscious.
1: We are on a treasure hunt. We are after the fresh laid egg of the firebird, the most beautiful object in the galaxy. And this is the only way one may be obtaining it. You were chosen to share this effort with us, because our computer selected you as the philosopher most likely to succeed.
0: Memory came back with a rush. He was dead, legally, and buried as well. And they had fished up his body, a clear violation of the euthanasia law, and withdrawn the dream serum he had injected into his bloodstream with much ceremony the day before. And they had revived him and offered him a share of the fabulous wealth they earnestly felt was almost within their grasp. He could even remember the overly dramatic farewell speech he had made to some of his followers and students as he sat in the coffin holding the hypo. The conscious but silent comparison of himself to a Greek which said farewell between swallows of hemlock 3,000 years ago. He, too, was dying for a cause, though the drug he was voluntarily taking would extend life for many days before his body finally wasted into death. He was a healthy and vigorous man of 80 with another 60 years of slow degeneracy ahead if he chose to take them. But he would end his life by this faster in reality but longer by dreams route to dramatize the movement he headed. He was the leader of the dedicated band of men and women who claimed that the torturous rejuvenation operation giving near immortality should be available to all who desired it. The government's official position was that it was impossible for everyone to undergo treatment, that it must be reserved for those persons so valuable to the war that they could not be spared, or those who could afford the million credits needed for private treatment. A deceptive statement which ignored the alternatives. Radium was plentiful now, and more surgeons could be trained. The government was simply unwilling to accept the perfectly fair terms the Rakrixa had offered, because it would mean returning some of the star systems Earth had stolen from them. It was true that as long as the interplanetary war went on, mankind's resources must remain tied up in arms. But they could end the fighting tomorrow if they would, freeing technology to work for the needs of the individual. Sol Central had the attitude that had characterized government since the days of his Greek mentor, the willingness to work for the future of the race, regardless of what it cost the members living in the present. That attitude had to be changed. Background knowledge faded as the specific answer which had been implanted in his subconscious appeared.
1: All four of us have made the attempt and failed. We think we know why. When you meet the Fire Lord, you will find that the instance of the challenge was body you possess, plus the normal fear of death, will make it difficult for you to submit to her. We found it impossible. It is our hope, which the computer bears out, that a trained philosopher who is honestly willing to accept death, who has only been overcome the natural reactions of the challenge force, can force himself to submit to capture.
0: With this information came the picture of the two Earthmen waiting in the tall steel ship. Two men who were daring and loved adventure and loved life more than most because they had many times seen it in deadly peril. In them, the desire to live was strong. But there was another man sitting vacant-eyed in the ship and a body buried somewhere under the glittering mica and sand of the landing field. In sorrow and deep regret, they had told him about those two men, their companions, through many a voyage rough and strange. Especially they had spoken of Silverson, a cerebrotech who had managed to restore the ancient and alien identity transfer machine when they found it on a remote dead planet in their last far wandering. He had restored it and used it after his three companions had failed to become the second casualty when a hungry carnivore caught him far from the ship and killed and ate his borrowed body. They had obtained this much by putting him under deep hypno, but his mind was gone. Now, Silverson puttered about with a transfer machine, still capable of repairing it despite his idiocy, keeping it going in order that Soames Chesedony might try where all others had failed. "But your logic is faulty," he had cried to them when he had awakened in deep space. "I do not wish to live. Why then should I endure this agonizing and unpleasant experience of which you speak when death is so much more preferable?" And his memory supplied the answer they had given then.
1: "You chose death because it was inevitable anyway, Professor. You were already past the best years, could only go downhill without the rejuvenation treatment. With your share of the eighth credit, can buy a long life. All four of us have the first treatment, and we are far older than you. It is time for the second one, which will prevent aging for another 100 years. We think you will choose to live, even though others die, once there is a real choice.
0: And betray the cause for which I martyred myself, he had asked in anger, and then thought about it and realized he would have to try for the egg. They had raised doubts that he could never forget if he did not face the temptation and resist it. Thus he stood under the weird trees in a body grotesque and strange in search of the egg of beauty and life in order that he might reject that life and prove himself true to his beliefs. He opened his eyes. For the first time he saw his surroundings with conscious perception. Till now he had accepted a chariot horse seeing its own strange land with its own bright eyes uncaring. He saw a world of light. There were no true shadows. He was in a very formed forest of translucent trees. The one universal characteristic of all visible vegetation was its semi-transparency. The very soil on which he rolled glittered in the light, a composition of polished silicon and sparkling mica. Human eyes would have been blinded, lost in the assault of brilliance. Another fragment of memory returned. This was one of those rare planets where the life chain had formed on a silicon rather than a carbon base. A world so completely alien, human senses were virtually useless. Human consciousness unable to function competently in its forests of crystal growths. The atmosphere his borrowed body breathed was a mixture of nitrogen oxides, hydrogen sulfide, sulfur dioxide, and ammonia, with not a trace of oxygen in free form. The pool in which he had admired his reflection had been of liquid mercury, the temperature high enough to vaporize water in seconds. He looked at his body again and realized with amazement that while he was not actually transparent, his flesh did admit sunlight easily. His outer cell layers received energy directly from the sun and synthesized compounds which circled through the remaining tissues. When he moved, he gave off light. And now he realized this was true of every plant and animal on this sphere. And there were growths of prisms, seed carriers of crystal bells, fruits of gemmed translucency which were his food. There were other animals like himself, and many like his firebird mate, which was carnivorous. He felt a sudden and powerful fear and knew that already the instincts of the submerged personality he dominated were coming to the surface. He had to finish his mission quickly or they would become an added interference. His journey through implanted memory was over. It was time to find a firebird. He wheeled out of the dubious shelter of crystalline cabbages grown overly tall, looking about with new interest at the shimmering landscape. The gossamer growths were thick and varied, and despite their lack of opacity, he could see little farther than in a real jungle. Each shard of crystal, crooked, curved, or splinted the ray of light passing through it, giving illumination without vision. There were other carnivores in this fairy jungle in addition to the firebirds, some of which preyed on him. The speed of wheels was his only protection. There was a constant struggle in his borrowed brain between impressions of wonder incredible and normal routine of life, the conscious earth mind, and the deep buried animal instincts. He decided to work with the inherited knowledge as much as possible and let his sense of strangeness fade. Those instincts might keep him alive when all intelligence failed. He became aware of a multitude of small life forms on the ground. Large areas were covered with tiny prismatic flowering plants, none over a few inches tall, of some siliceous material that sparkled with excruciating brightness. He bent closer and saw a spiderweb framework holding what seemed to be thousands of individual crystals in a vaguely mushroom shape. A small flying creature whirred through the air below his nose and settled on a nearby growth, diaphanous wings giving off coruscations of soft purple. There were others like it, scattered through the multitude of flowers, performing some magical fertilization act, attesting to the harmony between crystal insect and crystal plant. He moved through the forest now for what seemed hours, while the rosy sun swung across the center of the sky and slowly downward. Hunger grew, and at last, in desperation, he bit at some little bells hanging from an elf's umbrella of a plant twinkling in every breeze. The glass crunched into splinters between his diamond teeth, and suddenly he was eating without control. If the hunger instinct could be that powerful, it was understandable that the life instinct might overcome the imposed control and send the creature fleeing. He would have to be strong indeed to succeed where the others had failed. There was a slight whistling in the air. His wandering path had taken him into a small open area, and the faint noise was from overhead. His left wheel dug into the ground with strain and violence, throwing him half around before the right one caught and shot him to one side. The great glass beak of the attacking flyer speared into the ground where he had been a second before. The massive feet hit with a thousand explosions of bursting bells among the little plants. He hid for a time, shaken, and then resumed his role. That had been the wrong fowl. The firebird could not fly. He saw one. It came with arrogant truculence through the more open ways, its high back brushing the bottom of the leaf plates four times his height off the ground, its drill-sharp beak probing the air in the jerky, pecking manner of a chicken. It came on great splayed feet of stained glass talons, its useless little wings tucked close to a bulbous body of silvered quartz. It came in peace and tranquility. But when the great ruby eyes saw him, the red lights of lust and love flared and flamed in their scarlet depths. And before he could assert his will, the stubborn body had already turned to flee. He halted it peremptorily, and it moved again anyway, and he fought the flood of fear that surged through him from wheel rim to dragon nose. "I am not afraid to die," he screamed to himself. But there was no hidden memory left to answer him. "I am not afraid," he said again, and steadied himself for the harder fight with the body. Fear grew, fear spread, fear condensed, focused, strengthened. "Roll, roll, roll," the body commanded. "There is still time. We are faster than our mate." "Hold, hold, hold," he told it mercilessly and waited. Death, death. The blighting awareness came, and life, life. He repulsed it. The muscles twitched and quivered, the wheel shivered, the tail coiled and curled, swung in battered brush and ground. The great bird came on, unholy joy on plain glass face of many facets, urge to procreate, a pulsing warmth in veins of gauzy silicon. The warmth reached him, enfolded him, a strange and enervating aura, and the urge to flight diminished. And he knew the body he inhabited had reached a state of sensual readiness, and the battle was over. On she came, towering over him with one last great hop, this Brobdingnagian nightmare for whom he yearned, this bird of paradise who laid the egg of life and death. Once in the shaped hollow space between her legs, where he fitted as though fashioned for it, there was no escape. But the mating fever had seized him too, and he was quiescent. The death fear had given way before this greater need for life in a new generation. He lay immobile and knew that his body would survive the assault, a sign of the skill of a mother who had laid many eggs. In another moment, the new life arrived. The fabulous egg of the firebird fell on his back with a gentle thump and rolled into its assigned hollow at the base of his long neck. Motherhood was pleased, and it was father's turn to carry the burden of egg and future children, father's destiny to die, for the egg was unfertilized. The great mother bird of flame went flouncing off through the woods, queen of her world of glass without shadow, and it was time to go. He rolled away, testing his control and finding it unimpaired as yet, but already feeling the tug of instinct that told him to seek a hiding place. He ignored it, heading for the spaceship by the nearest open way, his borrowed sense of direction without doubt or fault. He kept a wary eye overhead for birds, another alert for enemies on the ground or in the trees. He rolled as swiftly and as quietly as the rough ground and winding trails among the taller shrubs of sheerness permitted. And after a few minutes knew the ship was close ahead, and he would soon be safe. He heard the sound behind him now and recognized it and knew it was only proper somehow. He jerked into full speed, heedless now of noise or danger. If there was a killer ahead as well as behind, he must take the chance of darting by it. He rolled through a crushed verdure of opalescent sparkles where some giant foot had recently trod, and behind him the sound of danger drew closer. It was not a large creature who pursued, a many-legged whip of a body supporting the head of all teeth and a tail of deadly poison. But it was one of the few creatures on the planet faster than himself, and he knew with the sureness of instinct that it could overhaul him before he reached the safety of the ship's waiting ramp. He rolled at his best speed, as straight as the growth permitted, and instead of fear, the thought came that at least his body no longer rebelled against his will, seeking that hiding place the unborn generation at the base of his neck demanded for himself. He burst from the edge of the undergrowth just feet ahead of his pursuer. Heedless of attack from the sky, he fled across the open space towards the steel tower waiting in silent readiness, and knew he could not reach it before being overhauled and killed. He fled in fear and despair, knowing the two young old Earthmen who were his best friends and worst enemies could do nothing to help him. He rolled with every ounce of strength in his doomed body, and his crazed mind did not even consider the danger, but instead thought of the first men who had landed here. The lucky accident that had let them walk out of their ship and onto a chariot horse just killed by a carnivore. It had eaten away some of the flesh before the approaching spaceship fainted away, but the egg was untouched. They had cut it from the neck of its father host in reverent awe and carried it back to Earth in a box filled with its own atmosphere to see it acclaimed the most beautiful object ever brought from space and beyond price. Other men had come, some had gone mad, and many had died in strange ways, but slowly some facts about the Silicon Planet were gathered. Laboriously, in their patient and plotting way, men had accumulated knowledge concerning its inhabitants, the strangest creatures known in a galaxy made of strangeness. But not until the four young old men who must have 4 million credits or die had landed, not until their strange machine, which transferred minds, had sent all four of them into alien bodies, had they discovered the full life cycle of the creatures men called chariot horses. That wonderful machine, tended by an idiot who understood it and run by two men who did not, had made it remotely possible to accomplish by purpose what blind chance had done so easily by accident. And so Dr. Soames Chesedony was called from the dead, and his veins drained of the drug of dreams, and his soul sent forth in the body of a seahorse on wheels, that wealth might come and young life endure. He was rolling alone through the pastures of a crystal heaven. The sounds of pursuit had died behind him. He turned his head when he reached the ramp and knew the feeling of safety. Turned and looked back where shadows should have started at the edge of the woods, to see the whip on leg standing there, its agate eyes fixed on the looming steel that had no place here. The alienness of the tower, which light could not penetrate, frightened and repelled it. He rolled up the ramp and into the ship, and with only a mild effort put down the desire to flee this eerie place and find a hiding spot where his children would be safe. He heard the ramp lifting into place behind him, felt the jaws closing around his neck, locking his head in position in the machine. He knew that in seconds the matrix of balanced electrical currents, which was his personality, would be removed from its temporary home. The operation done without harm to his sleeping brain in its human body, because the machine had this capability. Afterwards, the two Earthmen would put on spacesuits and come into the chamber and cut off the tendrils which the egg had dug into the yielding flesh, and remove the egg and watch it withdraw its tendrils into itself, become again a perfect sphere, A beautiful ball of glass the size of a man's clenched fist, with four lights inside that curled and glowed and twisted and moved, burning in a fashion indescribable and beautiful beyond compare. They would place it tenderly, though it was diamond hard and virtually indestructible, in a container with a glass top that the gases around it might remain alien, but human eyes see through it to the glory beneath. They would push out the smaller airlock door, the dead little wheeled body that had served them so well, and drain the cavity of its alien air. And they would go home. There came a nothingness. Soames Chesedony awoke. He looked at the functional gray walls of his tiny cubicle with greedy hunger, and after a time, when the unbelievable memories faded a little, he fumbled for the button that would release him from the couch. His body was amazingly weak, as though he had actually endured the adventures he had shared only in mind. He staggered into the central passage and down it to the control room, where Harbison and Santee greeted him with wide grins and ribald jokes about miscegenation that made him wince.
2: To be serious a minute, Doc, Abe and I have been thinking it over, said Santee when Soames eased himself into a seat.
3: We like your guts or character or whatever it is that drove you on to success where we turned back, Doc. And there's room for one more man on this boat. We want to offer you a partnership if you'll have it. See, we plan to take the old rejuve treatment and then store what's left of the credits in hopes that we'll have enough for another when we get back in 100 years and take off to see the galaxy. We plan on Deneb for a first stop. The war hasn't spread that far yet. And from there, we'll just sort of wander around. I don't suppose it's what you'd call a constructive life, Doc, but it's lots of fun. Interested?
0: He was terribly interested. He considered it a moment, wishing desperately that he could accept, and then slowly he shook his head. Well, I'd like to. Perhaps when you come back next time, because you see, you were right. I was a hypocrite and a liar. I do want the rejuvenation now that I can afford it, to be young again, like you. But I learned something out there, fighting the chariot horse's instinctive fear of death. I made a discovery that completely eluded me when I drank the coward's brew and lay down to dream myself to death. I learned just how much I do value life. But I'm still a philosopher. I want the gift of long life for all men, not just for myself. I'm going back to Earth, back to the fight, to get the war stopped. Perhaps now I will live to win it. But if the offer is still open when you come back... Well, Doc, we're going to be looking for some way to try to get Silverson's brains unscrambled, but beyond that, our plans are pretty flexible. Now, if Harbison's agreeable, we'll head out with one empty berth and keep the offer open for you. After all, 100 years isn't a very long time. No, it isn't, said Soames Chesedony, thinking of the amount of work he might accomplish in that time. The work that would enable him to leave Earth for a life of excitement and daily wonder among the stars, with his principles intact. No, it isn't long at all. This story was called Treasure Hunt, written by Joseph Green. It appeared in New Writings in Science Fiction 5, edited by John Carnell. This is Michael Hansen speaking. 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MindWebs comes to you from WHA Radio in Madison, a service of University of Wisconsin Extension.

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3: Okay, I can tell you.
4: It was Bradley's idea. It was a dull night, and in the dingy little room at headquarters where the reporters on the police beat gathered, Bradley of the Express, tired of playing three-handed stud and waiting for something to happen.
5: I've had it.
6: Well, what do you mean, you've had it?
5: I've had it. H-A-D-F-I-T-F. I've had it.
6: The man's had it.
5: Yep. I guess I've had it, too.
6: I reckon I'll go home.
5: Yeah. Hey, tell you what. Let's play a joke on old Pop.
6: Huh?
4: Let's play a joke on old Pop. Pop Henderson was the night attendant on duty at the morgue in the basement of the building. Funny place to play a joke. Funny person to play a joke on. Pop Henderson, watchman at the morgue. But Bradley was like that, you see. He was a jokester. And that's how it all began. The hour had gone long beyond midnight.
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0: So? How about it?
1: How about what?
0: Let's kid old Pop a little bit, huh? What do you say?
1: No, leave old Pop alone. He's not very bright. Should have been retired years ago. Slow-witted.
0: So, he's slow-witted. Well, you gotta be working in the morgue. So who cares? So he's slow-witted. I got a gag. B.O.F. Morgan?
2: Huh?
0: Let's go and kid old Pop a bit, huh?
2: I don't care. I've had enough.
3: I gotta wait till the paper's gone to bed.
1: Sure. What kind of joke, Bradley?
0: A joke, boy. Wait and see.
1: He's an old
2: guy.
1: He's
2: never Bradley. Been retired, anyhow. His age, huh?
1: Well, he's got obligations. Gotta work. Wife's an invalid. He needs the dough.
2: Now, what does he do all night long in the morgue, then? Read? Does he read or something?
1: Read? He can't see your hand 3 feet from his face. No, he don't read.
2: Listen to the radio?
1: How should I know?
0: Well, how about it, huh?
1: Night watchman in a morgue.
4: Well, little Johnny, what do you want when you're all grown up and leave school? Please, teacher, I want to be night watchman at the city morgue.
0: Come on, you guys. It's a bad night. Need something. Huh? What do you say? What do you say, Morgan?
1: Morgan the morgue. Now, leave Pop alone. He's old.
0: So he's old, for Pete's sake. So everybody don't laugh anymore just because they get old? Come on.
2: Oh, yeah, why not? Come on, let's go on down. See old Pop.
5: Boy, like
0: hey, maybe Pop's got booze down in the morgue.
1: Oh, yeah, okay.
5: I get all those new partners and don't stack chips at all. He keeps bottles of my whiskey there for the figure.
6: Bradley was an inveterate practical joker. He had a reputation for thinking up original gags. To him, it was the joke that counted. He didn't care whom it was on. Pop Henderson sat in his tiny office. He was long past retiring age, but he had commitments. He didn't read or listen to the radio. He just sat night after night waiting for his shift to be over. Along one wall of the main room were 20 compartments, about 18 by 24 inches, just big enough to hold a full-grown man, providing, of course, he had no intention of turning over. And no one who occupied one of the compartments ever did. They were refrigerated, with the temperature below freezing.
0: Hey there, Pop. We'd like to see number 11. Just had a tip. He may be that missing New York banker.
7: Number 11?
0: Yeah.
7: Okay.
8: What are you going to do, Brad?
0: Shut up. Yeah, number 11, Pop.
7: There you are, boy. Is it the one you're looking for?
0: Mm-hmm. Yeah. Looks like him, okay. Listen, get the record on this guy for us, Pop, will you?
7: Okay, Mr. Bradley. Okay.
8: Okay, Morgan, come with me. Fur, you go with Pop. Keep him in the office.
6: Furness followed the old man out, and Bradley and Morgan got busy preparing for the joke. Furness kept Pop in the office, pretending to look through the papers of number 11, until Morgan came in.
9: Oh, there's no need to bother, Pop. Yeah, I guess we made a mistake. You can put 11 back to bed. Come on, Fur. Let's go back. Play a few more hands.
1: Okay.
6: The two newspaper men went back upstairs, and Pop methodically put away the papers in their files. Then, with the same slow, unhurrying movements of a man who is waiting out his life on a job, he trudged back into the big morgue room toward the open compartment, the extended slab, and the sheeted figure lying on it. He was a dozen feet from it when the sheet stirred. And the sheeted figure slowly sat up.

0: He's alive!
1: He's come back! Stop! Stop! Go quick! One of the cops is alive!

0: Oh, boy. Oh, that sure scared the pants off him, okay? Now, come on, get the cards out quick before the sergeant gets down here. His ulcers give him the worst disposition in the state, and he will be sore.
1: Oh, he stand up and look at me. He did,
0: sir. Oh, boy. Oh, boy. Oh, boy. You should have seen his face. Oh. Hey, what's the matter with you guys, huh? Great gag. Morgan, you look like it's Christmas and you don't have a dime.
2: Yeah, yeah.
3: Oh, yeah, yeah, yeah. Ha, ha. Funny, funny, huh? Some cut-ups, huh? The real comic kids from Funnyville. Great. I'm laughing like I'm dying.
0: Did you see his face? He's as sore as a boil on a camel's back. Hey. What's the matter with you two guys? Can't you laugh at a joke?
4: Yeah, I'm going out. If the shop calls, tell them I'm checking on the story.
0: Ah, sore head.
2: Well, maybe it wasn't such a good idea after all. Oh, well, guess I'll go out and have a quick one and go home.
5: Faber's gone to bed anyway.
0: Now, hey, why? Come on, play cards, something.
2: No, I don't want to play cards, Brett.
0: Yeah, but you can't go home.
2: Yeah, that's what I'm going to do, okay?
0: Sure, great. You give a couple of guys a laugh, and they don't want to know no more. Like, laughs is easy to come by in this lousy place.
2: See you, Brad.
0: Yeah, see you, happy guy. Don't see something funny outside and bust your sides. Guy, you can't take a joke. Go home to bed. Who wants to go home to bed? I don't want to go home to bed.
6: Huh? Oh, hi, Pop.
7: You should not have done that, Mr. Bradley. Gave me a bad turn. I don't mind that. Thing is, you got me into trouble with Sergeant Roberts. He keeps complaining about me anyhow. And me busting in on him just now got him real mad.
6: Yeah, well, you see, Papa.
7: When we got down there and found all the corpses just like they should be, first he said I was imagining things. Then when I said you press fellas had just been dying, he figured out it was just one of your jokes.
6: Yeah, Pop, well, there
7: he
6: it
7: said
6: is.
7: If I fell for any more jokes or made any more mistakes, he'd see to it I'd have to resign, like I should have done years ago. And I can't resign. I gotta have the money. So, Mr. Bradley, no more jokes, please.
8: And Bradley looked around him at the dingy little office and felt bad. Not for what he'd done to Pop, but because the night had suddenly turned sour on him. His friends had gone, and Bradley felt lonely and unwanted and a bit stupid.
0: Yeah, well, I guess that was the fastest that old man's moved for more than 20 years. Guess I'll ring the paper and go home. No, I don't want to go home.
8: And that was Bradley's biggest mistake. He should have gone home. He should have gone home there and then. If he had, what happened after in the morning small hours wouldn't have happened. But it did happen, because Bradley, you see, was a jokester with no taste.

0: I feel like a new man. 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

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I need a laugh. I need something. 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I'm going home. 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

0: on liquor, more on women. 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I need to laugh. A man like me's got to have a laugh, or else he just dries up. Drink, sure, but no place where Furness or Morgan might be. Oh, a little place close to the docks, that'll do. A little place down there. No newspaper crowd down there.
1: And from the very beginning of time, this evening was ordained. What Bradley would do, where he would go, and what would happen to him. From the moment of his birth, Bradley was set on the journey that was going to take him to a bar near the docks after playing a joke on an old man. And in that bar, rail drinking beer. The bartender looked like a man who could laugh, and the little fellow, well, he'd have to. He was too scrawny to do anything else. Bradley, the jokester, thinks of a gag. He bends over as if to tie his shoelace. Deftly, he slips a match in between the sole and the upper of the little drinker's shoe. He lights the match and straightens up again and orders another drink.
2: Give me another, bartender, if you please.
3: Sure,
2: Bob. Hey, watch. Wait.
3: What?
4: Hey, what's going on? What's the big idea, huh?
1: The little leathery man hopped and skipped and frantically tried to put out the burning match in his shoe. Then he saw Bradley laughing. And without another word, he swung. Bradley just had time to feel a wicked snap somewhere at the base of his skull, and all the lights went out for him.
5: Big slob. Give me a hot foot. Me, Kid Wilkins.
4: Hit him kind of hard, Kid. He's lying awful quiet.
5: Just a left of the mouth. Loosen a couple of teeth down.

0: But me, Kid Wilkins.
1: Hit him kind of hard, Kid. He's lying awful
0: quiet. Just a left of the mouth. Loosen a couple of teeth, that's all. Next time he'll think twice when he goes around playing them kind of gags.
1: Yeah. But he's head. It's twisted kind of funny. Just suppose. Yeah. Kid. He's dead. Dead as a nice smelt.
0: Dead? What? It was an accident. I didn't hit him hard. Up the heart. It was an accident, see?
1: Sure, kid, sure. Accident. Wait. I'm gonna make what the place is closed.
0: Accident? That's all it was. Get up, you slob.
1: This ain't good, kid. I've got enough trouble with the cops without nobody dying in here. And you've got a couple of assault and battery charges standing again. You're ready. Kid, this ain't just bad. This is no good at all. This slob's a reporter from the Express.
0: A reporter?
1: But almost as bad as a cop.
0: He has to give me a hot foot. And I have to hit him. And he has to break his lousy neck. Why? Tell me why.
1: Never mind the why. I got an idea. We gotta get him out of here. Over by the docks, we'll dump him. Make it look like he got mugged. Or maybe he was plastered and took a bad tumble.
0: Yeah, Mike. My ship sails 6 a.m. I just won't come back to this port. If anybody traces him here, he went out loaded when you're locked up. You don't know from nothing.
1: That's it. Come on. First, we take all his stuff. So they take longer identifying him. Then we take him out, okay?
0: Okay, Mike, okay. Anything you say.

Bradley regained consciousness abruptly. Semi-consciousness, rather. Enough to know he was still alive. He tried to move, but his body was numb, and his muscles would not obey. He felt no pain, no sensations of any kind. He couldn't even be sure in what position he was lying, though he thought he was on his back.

0: sleepless is like. Like when I spent a month in bed that time. I couldn't hardly move at all. Neck. Okay, this is worse. I hit it harder. I heard it crack as I went down. Heard it crack.
1: From the looks of his face, he was mugged.
2: And I didn't found him?
1: No, he was cold already when the intern got to him.
2: Well, it sure is a cold night in my head.
1: The assistant then, he couldn't find any parts of our feet, so he sent him along to you.
2: And then did catch him?
1: No, nothing at all. So?
2: Okay.
1: To put him to bed, huh? Make him feel comfortable.
2: Autopsy?
1: Sure, but they do that tomorrow. Put him to bed now, comfortable. See, I forgot to ask you. You seen the little redhead one lately?
2: Redhead? Oh, sure. Yeah. Have I seen her?
1: Like, that's what I'm asking. You seen her?
2: Have I seen her? Boy, oh, boy, oh, boy, oh, boy, oh, boy, oh, boy, oh, boy, oh, boy, oh, boy, oh, boy, oh, boy, oh, boy, oh, boy, oh, boy, oh, boy, oh, boy, oh, boy, oh, boy, oh, boy, oh, boy, oh, boy, oh, boy, oh, boy, oh, boy, oh, boy, oh, boy, oh, boy, oh, boy.
3: And then Bradley felt himself being lifted, moved. And then, there was nothing for a long, long time. He felt nothing. He saw nothing. And then, suddenly, there was a click in his neck.

0: and he finally could open his eyes as pressure on some vital nerve was relieved. Even in his only partly conscious state, the surroundings were familiar enough, and he recognized them. Bradley was conscious, too, of someone bending over him. He thought he recognized who it was, too. But everything kept jumping. The lights hurt his eyes. He still couldn't move his body. Then he discovered he could speak. Just.
1: Pop. Papa. Pop. Henry, son.
0: Yes, it was Pop. And the place was the morgue. The old man went on, oblivious, straightening Bradley out. He was sort of hard of hearing, you see. Bradley tried again.
1: I'm alive.
0: The stooped attendant turned, frowning. Had he heard something? Was there something in the room? What was it? Bradley tried again with tremendous effort.
1: Bob, it's me, Dave Bradley. It's me, Dave Bradley. Bradley, I'm alive. Get a doctor, quick.
2: Bradley, Mr. Bradley. I didn't know you with your face all swelled up like that. Nobody knew you.
1: Never

0: Pop!
1: Pop Henderson looked troubled and uncertain. Then he picked up the sheet and folded it.
2: Mr. Bradley, I told you before, no more jokes. Once tonight is enough, Mr. Bradley. Once is enough.
1: And he spread the sheet over the recumbent figure, covering it.
2: Sarge Roberts wouldn't stand for me getting fooled again. No, Mr. Bradley. Not twice the same night.
1: And unhurriedly, he pushed the sliding slab into the compartment and closed the door marked 12. And turned the knob that held it shut.

And with the body of Bradley wrapped in its sheet and safely behind the door of compartment 12, the old morgue night watchman, Pop Henderson, plodded back to his office and sat down to wait patiently for the end.

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0: He's been here ever since he pulled the heist. Nearly 2 years.
1: That's a laugh. Every cop in the state looking for him, and they could have brought him in with a mess of trout. Did he ever tell you why he waited so long before he sent for you?
0: Well, he said he was scared, too.
1: Yeah. I guess he could have stayed hidden up here forever if he hadn't sent for you. But a guy with a yen will make a sucker play every time.
0: Oh, I was sure getting sick of his company.
1: Tell me, Sally, how did you manage to mail the letter to me?
0: Well, I gave it to a guy who was up here fishing.
1: Came just in time. I was beginning to think you'd given us the old heave-ho, you know.
0: Now you know I wouldn't do that, Ed.
1: Yeah, and honey, baby, you better not try. What's that?
0: What is it? The door. What else?
1: I'll handle it.
2: Hey, give me a hand, will you?
1: Chuck. Hey, what happened?
0: Hey, what's the matter with him, Ed?
1: How do I know? Come on, Chuck.
2: Thanks, boss. Oh, gee,
0: Ed, he's bleeding.
1: What did you do with Skyler?
2: Just give me a minute, will you?
1: Answer me.
2: He got away.
1: You stupid punk.
0: Oh, Ed, now don't sock him. He's already hurt bad.
2: Well, thanks, Sal.
0: Oh, I don't want no thanks. I want to know how Skyler got away.
2: I couldn't help it.
1: I'm a lucky.
2: You got to listen to me. I went down by the lake looking for him. I didn't see nobody, and all of a sudden, I get slugged.
1: You jerk. Didn't you figure something like that might happen if you weren't careful?
2: Oh, I didn't see him.
1: That's bad. Because he's seen you.
2: Yeah, but I was only wobbly for a second or two. I turned, I saw him running, and I threw some lead at him.
0: Oh, brother. After me spending a whole month with that creep, you blew it.
2: Now, look, I know I hit him a couple of times at least before he got in his car.
1: He got in his car? Oh, no.
2: Now, look, he can't get far. He was bleeding bad. I could see it.
0: Well, he'll get far enough.
1: Now, look, we got no time to lose. Let's forget about him. We'll get that loot and split. Now show me where he buried the dough.
0: Well, it's right out back.
1: Okay, come on.
2: Hey, wait for me.
1: Sorry, Chuck. You'll only cramp my style.
2: No, Ed. No, please. No!
3: May I help you, sir?
4: I'm the optimism of youth. However, I heard there was a Four Dealers late show going on here.
3: Yes, sir.
4: And just what in heaven's name might that be?
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6: Okay, keep your head back, Deidre. 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You pin them this way with the pins going out, okay?
7: Let's play some C's together and hear how they sound.
8: Are you going to give us the recipe to how to make it?
9: The end, she gives you a book.
10: Yeah, there's a book that has it.
11: So I can't keep the space and stuff straight.
6: Yes, you can. Lisa, you've been in 12 feet of water. Are you all right?
12: No.
13: People working with girls' clubs can make a difference. 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
14: Want to be a physical education?
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13: All that science, all that
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5: Accident victim discovered he was Sam Skyler. I asked some questions around town and showed the wanted flyer with his picture on it. People like service station owners and the guy who runs the general store. No luck. Skyler had been real cautious. Finally, though, Buck, the man who rents the pack horses, said he'd seen him enter the driveway of a cabin.

0: the lake a couple of times and told us where it was. We didn't get a fix right away on the car he'd been driving. It had out-of-state license plates. Anyway, Luke and I got in a patrol car and took a run up to the lake. As we swung around a bend at one end, he suddenly spotted a cabin almost hidden by trees.
1: Hey, look, Jeff, up there to the left on the side of the hill. You can barely see the cabin, but that weather vane on the roof's like the one Buck described to us. I'll bet that's Skyler's hideout.
0: Pull over on the shoulder of the road. We'll take a look around.
1: Uh-huh.
0: Hold it.
1: Hmm?
0: That looks like a pass there.
1: Hmm.
0: He wasn't taking any chance on any visitors to the lake spotting it, was he? He's got the entrance covered with these bushes. Let's see where it leads.
1: Hey, wait a second. I smell smoke.
0: You're right. Back out of here for a minute, see if we can spot anything.
1: Okay. You see anything?
0: Yeah, look, up there.
1: Wow, seems to be all around the cabin.
0: Now, you wait here, I'll go to the Jeep and call it in.
1: Yeah, tell him to step on it, it's real bad.
0: Hello? Jeff Fargo calling Sheriff Station, do you read me, over? Fargo calling Sheriff Station, do you read me, over?
2: We read you, Jeff. Go ahead, over.
0: Call the ranger station on the double, Jenny. There's a fire building up fast at the north end of the lake. Hurry. You got it? Over.
2: Got it. Sheriff station out.
1: Man, look at that smoke.
0: I am looking at it. That's too black for just brush alone.
1: Yeah. I gotta hunch somebody used kerosene or something to get started.
0: Just what I was thinking. Come on, hop in. Let's move the car up a few hundred feet so they can get the equipment in here.
3: Gee, Ed, I don't know how much longer I can keep walking. My ankle's been killing me ever since I turned at climbing that hill behind the cabin.
4: Okay, just keep walking. There'll be a car along soon. We'll get a lift. And once we're over the state line, baby, we can do a lot of living on what's in this tin box.
3: Well, it's a good thing you didn't bury it any deeper. Had we never gotten out in time?
4: Yeah. That kerosene catches on quick. Especially with the brush and the dry timbers in that old cabin. The whole place will go up like a volcano. And there won't be a trace of Chuck's body. You better believe it.
3: Oh, Ed, I wish you hadn't had to kill him.
4: There was no other way, baby. If the cops ever traced the bullets in Skyler's body to Chuck's gun, they'd have put the heat on him. And he would have squealed on us.
3: Hey, here comes a car.
4: That's like duck behind a tree.
3: What's the big idea? I thought we were going to hitchhike.
4: Yeah, but not just any car. Might be the cops. Okay, it's a pickup truck. Now get out there and give it the old thumb. I'll wait here.
5: You hop out. What? This gun is loaded and I don't kid around.
6: Hey, now wait a minute.
5: Get out of the truck.
6: Well, now look, mister, I don't...
3: Oh, gee, Ed, he was getting out.
4: Not fast enough. Here, Sally, hold the tin box. I'll get this bum out of here. Now, get on the other side. I'll drive. Hey, now we really start living.
0: After the firefighters had put the blaze out, but not before the cabin was completely demolished. The chief ranger guided us around the hot spots to where the cabin had stood, and Luke and I snooped around. What I hadn't expected to find was a body. A body not only charred, but with a bullet hole in it for good measure. At headquarters, there was a message informing us that the license plates on the car in which Skyler had met his death had been stolen. I went over the car again, inside and out. I took down the engine number, even though I didn't want to hold up our investigation to wait, maybe for days, while the car was being identified. Luke, meanwhile, had been busy and had found some scraps of paper on the floor of the car. When they were pieced together, they gave us an address on California Street and an apartment number.
1: But, Jeff, there's a California Street in half the towns in the state, or even the whole country.
0: I know.
1: And besides, with the wrong license plates and no registration certificate, you don't even know where the car's from.
0: After going over that car again, I'm almost positive I know where it's from, and I have a big fat hunch that's where we'll find our killer. Luke?
1: Yeah?
0: You and I are going to San Francisco.
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11: American Lung Association, emphysema spot. Take one.
12: Hold it before we start recording. Let me get a cigarette, huh?
13: A cigarette?
12: Yeah, only take a second.
13: And look, man, we're doing an emphysema spot.
12: So?
13: Well, couldn't you at least wait till we're through?
12: What for? I can smoke and talk.
13: Yeah, well, that's not the point.
12: Oh, now, wait a minute. Don't tell me you buy all that stuff.
13: You mean the correlation between cigarette smoking and emphysema?
12: Yeah, you really believe that?
13: Yeah, as a matter of fact, I do.
12: Well, that's fine, but I've been smoking for over 15 years now, and you don't hear me gasping for breath, do you?
13: Well, it's your life.
12: Thanks. Okay, anytime you're ready.
11: Emphysema spot. Take one.
12: Emphysema. Now, just what does that mean to you? Well, sorry.
11: Take two.
14: An emphysema victim doesn't always get a second chance, particularly if he's a heavy smoker. Remember, see your doctor at the first sign of shortness of breath, then give up the cigarettes. This reminder from your lung association is a matter of life

0: You watching the numbers on the apartment building?
1: Yeah, I figure it's in the next block.
0: You were right. There's the building right up ahead.
1: Uh-huh.
0: Lucky, parking space in front of the entrance. Good. You all set?
1: Raring to go.
0: Okay, let's do it.
1: Now, let's see. Where's the apartment with the number that was on that piece of paper?
0: There it is, 106. What's the name above the doorbell?
1: Hanford, Sally Hanford.
0: That rings a bell.
1: Huh?
0: Yeah, name was linked with Schuyler's for a while. Later, as I recall, she dumped him for an Ed somebody, also in the rackets. You got a pass key to fit the front door of this joint?
1: Yeah, there's got to be one in this bunch. Yeah, here, let me try this one. Yeah, got it.
0: Okay. Quiet now. 106 will be here on the first floor. It's 2-4. Here we are. 106. Hold it a second. Put your head to the door.
2: I'm sure glad we're back here.
3: Me too. It's been a long day.
2: I'm hungry.
3: Well, we'll eat in a little while. Are you sure you don't have enough in the freezer to fix something here?
2: Oh, are you kidding? I've been away from here for a month, remember?
0: A month? She was probably up at the lake with Skyler.
1: Yeah, it would time out there.
2: Besides, I don't feel like cooking.
3: Okay, baby. As soon as I figure where to stash these greenbacks, I'll take you out to dinner.
2: How much is in the box, Ed?
3: Well, since we dug it up, I haven't had a chance to really count it. But a quick flip through of the bundles of bills tells me it could be close to 20 grand.
0: Cheer that.
2: Well, honey,
0: we've got the evidence as well.
1: Everything nice and neat.
0: Okay, have your gun ready. Let's not fool these characters. Keep the door in.
4: Please, get him up, you two.
3: Hey, what is this?
4: It's the end of the line. Keep those hands up.
0: All right, frisk him, Luke.
1: Pleasure's all mine. Look what I found. Seems to me it's just what we were looking for.
4: 38.
0: Luke, I think we've hit the jackpot. 38 caliber slugs were taken from both bodies. Read them their rights.
3: Yeah, you don't have to go through all that hocus pocus. I know my rights by now.
0: You should.
3: There's one thing I don't know. How did you trace us here?
0: I decided the address on that scrap of paper I found in Skyler's wrecked car, your address here on California Street, Miss Hanford, just might tie in with his murder. But his car had out-of-state stolen license plates, and there was no city mentioned on the scrap of paper, so I had to do some real figuring while I was waiting for a make on your car.
1: Hands behind you, mister. All right, you too, miss.
3: Hey, how did you figure San Francisco from a car with phony plates if you didn't get a make on it?
0: By pushing some buttons.
2: You mean you did it by computer?
0: Nope. By radio.
3: Radio?
0: A push-button radio in Skyler's car. 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
3: Oh, ah. Lousy luck.
0: Lousy? Sort of depends on whose luck it is, doesn't it? I thought my luck was pretty good. Come on, Luke. Let's take these losers down to headquarters.
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4: Star, this is Dr. Zavor from Medicus, our Earth colony on Venus.
5: Captain Star?
4: The doctor is here on an urgent mercy mission. A very mysterious plague has struck America.
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3: What type of plague does it seem to be, Doctor?
5: We're not certain, Captain. 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
3: Mm-hmm. Has any treatment been undertaken so far?
5: We have administered the treatment of both known plagues, but the drugs in each seem to counteract each other. And in most cases, makes the patient worse.
4: Mm. 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
3: What's my assignment, sir?
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0: Knights Anderson, shooting star to Nova City Spaceport. 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
0: Well, she's all yours, Skipper.
2: Right.
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2: Very well, Gail.
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0: Port's locked.
2: File building up. 10, 9, 8, 7, 6, 5, 4, 3, 2, 1.

0: Heracles is located in a little-known section of the backwoods on Venus. It's only been settled and colonized for a few short Earth months.
1: Yes, sir, I remember when the colonization started.
2: And so do I. The entire space fleet was on standby, blue alert. They really expected trouble from the natives.
0: There was no trouble. The natives haven't been exactly friendly. But at least they haven't been hostile.
1: The terrain solid graphs show that Americus is flat jungle land, except for a singular chain of mountains.
0: That is correct. The atmospheric generators were set up in the mountains so that the valley could be converted to Earth-type atmosphere. The conversion took place 2 Earth weeks ago.
1: And is this when the plague started?
0: Yes. At first, I thought that it might be a reaction to the new atmosphere. The colonists threw away their spacesuits. But the few who kept them also became afflicted. So my theory was proved wrong.
1: Was a check made with the natives to see if this plague was a local condition?
0: We tried to make such a check, but we couldn't locate any of the natives.
1: I see. Well, then it's possible that the natives are either aware of the plague and are avoiding it, or they are responsible for starting it.
0: It must be considered, Captain.
1: Yes. What are your plans, Dr. Savoy?
0: Solar Medical Division has given me a small supply of Embrin.
2: Embrin is a very rare vaccine.
1: Yeah, so rare that it can't be made in a great enough quantity to be used by all colonists.
0: Yes. Then my supply is limited in fresh. I hope that I will be able to find some local drug that can be mixed with the Embrin that will stop the America's plague.
1: Oh, that could take weeks, Doctor. I understood from Commodore Bradford that
3: Skipper,
1: we heard...
3: Skipper, come here quick. America's is on the visiwave. They're calling Dr. Savoy.
1: Oh. Captain Starr, go ahead, America's. America, plague has taken everything.
4: Women and children first, then...
1: America, go ahead.
4: No one left on their feet. We can't.
1: America, come in. Shooting star,
3: America,
1: come in.
3: Hey, Skipper, it's cut out of the other end.
1: How long does it take America's plague to kill?
0: It depends, naturally, but about 48 to 72 atom hours.
1: We should be able to set down America's in 6 atom hours. That doesn't give us much time to find a way to stop the plague, but that's all the time we have.
2: Well, can't the Earthians and America's get help from Venus Town?
0: No, each colony in case of disease becomes a single unit under colonization laws. And under existing circumstances, none of you have to remain in America's. It is my sole responsibility now.
1: If we decide to stay, Doctor, what precautions do you suggest?
2: You mean you'd consider leaving now?
1: Answer my question,
0: Doctor. I would suggest an immediate injection of Embrin.
1: Then start your inoculations. We're going to America's with you.

0: Emergency wards like this one have been set up in every available building. The small shots have been Brimabin given for the worst cases.
1: Uh-huh. When's Dr. Savoy?
0: He's experimenting with Imbin combinations. Still trying to isolate the germ.
1: And who is Ankras, the man Savoy wants me to talk to?
0: A native Venusian.
1: Oh, I didn't know there were any natives left here.
0: Well, neither did Dr. Savoy. Ankras was cast out of his tribe for being so friendly with the Earth people. So he says. This is Ankras' bed.
1: Uh-huh. What's his condition?
0: I'm serious, but different from the others.
1: Different? Different in what way?
0: Well, his fever isn't quite as high, and the shaking or quivering isn't as violent.
1: Do all the victims quiver like Angra?
0: Worse. Angra? Angra. This is Captain Star of the Space Fleet.
2: Most happy to make acquaintance.
1: Angra, do you know anything about the America's Plague?
2: Angra, no, nothing.
1: Well, have your people ever had anything like it among them?
2: Cannot talk against tribe's wishes.
1: But your people have cast you out of the tribe, haven't they?
2: You must find chief of native named Kildar.
1: Kildar?
2: Yes. You must hurry. Very little time left.

0: Well, I've gone over the terrain solidograph, Skipper.
1: How does it look, Stripes?
0: Rough. Here, take a look. Mm. You know, it's going to be hard making our way through the jungles to where the natives live.
2: Then they're not in this vicinity?
1: They were until the atmospheric generators were installed. Since they're not used to Earth-type atmosphere, they had to leave.
2: But what about Angra?
1: Well, oxygen capsules have made it possible for him to stay here.
2: Then the natives do have a good reason to want to get rid of the Earth people.
0: One of the best. Dispossession.
1: America's plague is either a disease common to the locale or something that the natives have created to kill the Earth people.
2: Mm. Well, if it's common to the locale, then the natives should help us.
0: All we have to do is find them.
3: I've just injected an membrane combination into one of the patients.
1: Any reaction, Doctor?
3: I won't be able to tell for a few hours. Can only pray it will help.
0: Hey, what's that? It's a thunderstorm, Skipper. I didn't know that it rained on Venus, Doctor.
3: An atmospheric reaction to the new generators. Will this stop you from leaving, Storm?
1: No. No, we'll leave as we planned. In 1 hour.
3: But you
1: every
3: take
1: minute counts, Doctor. These people in the emergency ward need help as much as they can get. If we can find this Chief Kildar, maybe we can get the information we need.
3: I only hope the people can hold up.
1: Stripes, get our space equipment ready.
0: Right away, Skipper.
1: If you need jail, Doctor, we can leave her here with you.
3: There is nothing to be done here now, Star, except wait. Wait for you to return.

0: be out of the valley soon.
1: Yeah, if we don't drown first.
0: We'll have to use our oxygen headgear.
2: And I have a small supply of oxygen capsules.
0: Good, keep them. We'll need them in case something happens to our headgear.
1: You know, Skipper, I would... Hey, it's a portable communicator. Let me get... Cadet Sergeant Stripes, go ahead.
3: This is Ivor. The beast have taken it done for the worst. We have fought that.
0: There are some tanks in our ship, Ivor.
3: Just a minute, Star. I can't hear you. Now, go ahead.
0: There are some tanks in our ship. Get them out and put all your patients in suspended animation.
3: But that won't help the American flag.
0: No, but it should help stall the fatalities. It'll at least give us a few hours to find Sildar.
3: Very well. But hurry, Star. I have a feeling that the end is in sight.
0: Everyone, test their headgear.
4: Is your translator working?
5: Yes.
4: How about you, Stripe?
6: You're coming through. Okay, Skipper.
4: Let's move as fast as we

0: Valley. Natives worship. That's where we'll go.
1: Right. Jumping Jupiter. Look, look, Skipper.
0: Just stand still.
2: What is that?
1: It looks like a giant turtle with a Martian wildcat body.
0: Don't move.
1: Well, we're not going to stand here and let it kill us, are we?
0: Tell him to get about 10 feet away. Use your blast.
1: Oh, you know it.
3: What's that?
0: A native. Like angry.
1: But where'd
3: it
1: come from?
3: I have been following you for many of hours, people.
0: Who are you?
3: Remove your headpieces.
1: Remove
3: them. Do as I say.
0: Take them off.
1: But.
3: Give them to me.
4: But. We won't be able to breathe in this atmosphere for long.
5: Give him the helmet.
3: You are very wise, this man.
4: But, all right now. Who are you?
3: Hilda, chief of America's natives. Now, if you will do as I say, no harm will come to you. But if you disobey me, my people will take the necessary steps.
4: People? What people?
3: They are all around us, man, but will not show themselves unless I give them a command.
1: When?
3: Shall I prove it?
4: No, wait a minute. I'm convinced.
5: What do you want us to do?
3: Match your wits against ours, man.
5: What do you mean?
3: You want to know the secret to the America's plague, do you not?
5: Yes, we do.
3: Then it will be up to you to find the secret.
4: Up to us? What does he mean?
5: That we're going to play games, I think.
3: That is correct. Here among my domain, the secret to the sickness that shapes like the conifer trees can be found. If you are smart.
5: All right, it's your game, Tilda. What are the rules?
3: Huh? I will destroy your helmet.
1: Oh, my.
4: We'll never get out of here now, Skipper.
3: Next time, we'll take your supply of oxygen.
4: You're not going to take mine.
1: Oh, no.
3: You may keep one. That means you have only a few hours in which to find the secret.
1: Before
3: you die. Give me your capsule.
5: All right. Give him the capsule.
1: All right.
5: Give it to him.
3: Here. Now. You are free to roam my domain. Good luck, Earth.

0: it is, Skipper.
1: With all the priests here in the temple, it seems to be some sort of religious ritual.
0: But how is this going to help us find the secret of the man?
2: Oh, no, I wish we could. Hey, look, Skipper. There's something down.
0: Look, some natives are carrying a... Well, I can't quite make out what it is.
1: Looks like very large eggs.
0: But what could they be?
1: I don't know.
0: Well, they're opening the eggs. Oh, look.
2: Great day of the universe, Skipper.
0: Oh.
1: Try to be creatures comes out of the eggs. Priests decapitate them and throw them out in the crowd.
2: Yeah, and the natives are eating them.
0: Oh, how horrible.
3: Kala, obra, obra, obra.
1: The monster.
0: The monster?
1: Yeah, that must be the answer.
2: What do you mean, what's the answer?
0: Oh.
1: Come on, we're going egg hunting.
2: I still don't get it, Skipper.
1: Those eggs the natives were opening must be the eggs from the monster that we saw earlier.
2: Oh, I know, but they were spidery things. In fact, they look like a spider. Well, how could they grow up to look like the monster we saw?
0: Yes.
1: Well, a butterfly looks like a worm before it develops.
2: Yeah,
1: Well, why couldn't those monsters resemble a spider before they're grown?
2: Oh, I'm still not with you, Skipper. I'm in outer space somewhere.
1: All right, I'll explain later. Right now, let's look through the reeds out there for large eggs.
2: Okay.
1: You stay here on the bank, Jill.
0: Right, Skipper.
1: Come on, Stretch.
2: Well, where do you expect these eggs to be?
1: Somewhere in this vicinity. Remember how Tildar controlled the monster?
2: Yeah.
1: Well, that could mean that the monster is worshipped by the natives.
2: How?
1: Like the animals on Io. And like animals in ancient history.
2: I don't get you.
1: Well, in India, in the 20th century, the natives worshipped white elephants. If anyone abused them, they'd be killed.
2: Yeah, I remember. But I still don't see...
1: Right. I found one here.
2: What? Hey,
1: and another one.
2: Well,
1: come on. Look on the bank.
2: Hey, it's Gale.
1: Something's happened. Gale.
2: Hey, look, Skipper, she's starting to quiver. Does that mean she's got the
1: I don't know.
2: Too?
1: We've got to get her back to America. What do you mean we can't leave Kildare? We've obeyed your rules.
4: Yes, but you are much cleverer than I thought.
1: You mean we've found the secret of America's plague?
4: You'll never live to take us back with you.
2: Then you never intended to let us out of here alive.
4: I didn't think you would learn so fast, Desmond.
2: Kildar,
4: Desmond, you forget that all I have to do is blow this whistle. And my people will do as I command.
1: What whistle, Kildar?
4: The one around my neck, man.
1: You must have lost it, Kildar. It isn't there.
4: That can't be.
1: Grab the whistle, Stripes. Hurry.
2: I got it.
1: All right, Kildar. Now we're going to play another game called Back to America. Only this time we're going to play it according to our rules.
4: You'll never get out alive, Earthman.
1: Then neither will you. Now help Stripes carry Gale. I'll carry the egg. We're going to America.
4: My people have already missed me. They will soon overtake you.
1: Not as long as there's breath in me, Kildar.
4: You have little breath now, Earthman. You will never last to reach America.
1: Don't bet on that, Kildar. Don't bet on it. Keep moving, Kildar. I haven't breathed my last one yet. Stripes, are you all right? Stripes, can you hear me?
2: Yeah, Skipper, I'm still with you.
1: It's not far now. We gotta make it.
2: Yeah, we gotta make it. We got to.

0: You can't stop our strikes. You can't. If we stop, we'll never start again.
1: You are right, Earthman.
0: Skipper, I can't go. I can't. Strike.
1: I've won, Earthman. Your friend has gone. Your female friend in my arms is also gone. You will be next.
0: Not yet, Kilda. Not yet. Just keep carrying Gale. Don't put her down. Keep moving. I said move.
1: It's no use, Earthman. The game is over.
0: Stay back, Kilda. Stay back!
1: Who are you?
0: I'm with a black one. I'm moving out, Black Joe. Kane, Crawford, give me a hand. Star, can you hear me?
2: Commodore Bradford. Oh, I hear you. But it's music to my ears.
0: Dr. Zavor contacted us.
2: Never mind, Commodore. Take these eggs. Get Kildar to show you how to use them. They can stop the American plague. We've got to hurry. Then never mind us. We've got to... We've got

0: You know, Commodore, there are very few times that an enlisted man's glad to see his commanding officer, but, oh, this was one of those times. You know, well, I was so happy I'd even give a few of my stripes back.
1: Oh, come
2: I
1: now,
2: let you
1: Sergeant.
2: Keep them on one condition.
0: Yeah, what's that?
2: That you're right. The Commodore is not a bad guy. 500 times.
1: Well, there's only one catch to that, Commodore.
2: What's that, Gail?
1: Stripes' old trouble is coming out again. He can't write.
0: Oh, now, wait a minute.
3: Well, then, Kildare did agree to show Dr. Savore how to use the monster egg, huh?
2: Yes. After some persuasion.
3: Well, then the drug you needed, Dr. Savore, for the America's plague was in the spidery creature in the egg,
2: yes.
3: Huh?
2: And I have also found many other uses for the special drug that can be obtained from this source. It will be a big boon to Solar Medical Division. We have taken Kildare prisoner, and he will stand trial. We have talked to his people. They are willing to help the colonists here any way that they can. In fact, they are moving back into the valley just as soon as they learn how to make the necessary adjustments to Earth-type atmosphere. It'll be a great help to our colony, Captain Starr. And the people of America's will always be grateful to you.
3: Well, Doctor, it proves once again that there is some good in all people. And as long as that's true, we'll have a great universe.

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John Larch is heard as Captain Star, Jane Harlan as Gail Archer, and Tom Hubbard as Cadet Sergeant Stripe. Captain Star comes to you transcribed from Hollywood.

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0: 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The Elka pudding just a
2: 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I'm going to hide these filthy gloves in the pockets of these cords. 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Try it.
3: Is that proper farmhouse cheddar?
4: No, I don't think so.
3: What about that?
4: No. It's quite nice, though.
3: 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Mm. I'll have 2 ounces, please.
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3: The Diary of Fate. Fate plays no favorites. It could happen to you.
4: Book 82, page 509. Yes, here it is. The life record of John Haynes. A record tainted with clever compromises, shrewd lies, and elaborate infidelities. Yes, you, John Haynes, have devoted all your talents and energy to the fraudulent means of gaining your own selfish ends. And now, for a moment, I, Fate, look ahead to an instant of horror in your numbered days.
5: Gordon, come here.
6: Get your hands off me. Have you lost your mind?
5: You're not going to my cabin.
6: Why, you... Come on, get up. Now we'll see what's so special in your cabin. Why, look at this room. The chairs. The smoke. If you want to see John Haynes alive again, it will cost you $50,000. You will be...
5: Very well, Gordon.
6: John, you fool. You'll never get away with this.
5: That, my dear brother-in-law, is only one man's opinion.
4: Murder was committed. Then I, Fate, intervened. And in the end, it was a little thing. A stray cat that determined the final outcome. But remember, you who listen, I, Fate, am but the instrument of a plan. And in a moment, I will read again from the Diary of Fate.
3: Before the unusual story of John Haynes, here is our announcer.

0: final result of little things. Yet they are the very tools with which I, fate, shape your destinies. In your case, John Haynes, it was a spilled drink and a stray cat that spelled doom. Remember where it all started? You were waiting at the airport for the arrival of a plane bringing Nancy Keith from Chicago.
1: Nancy?
2: Huh?
1: Nancy, here I am.
2: Oh, hello, John. Been waiting long, darling.
3: Oh, seems like years. Hey, wait a minute. Yes? That's better. The car's over here, Nancy.
2: Oh, good. I'm tired out.
3: Well, how are things in Chicago?
2: How's any fashion show? They call it the new look, but all a model ever sees is the same old look, believe me.
3: Oh, I detest the idea of other men ogling you, Nancy. We should quit modeling.
2: Quit? How can I? I've got to make a living some way, and you decide what to do about your wife and that crew she lives with.
3: Uncle William and dear brother Gordon. Well, don't forget it, won't
2: you? I'm not forgetting. Uncle William holds the strings of a very fat family purse. So what does that leave me?
3: Oh, please, Nancy. Let's not talk about that now. We've got the whole afternoon together.
2: Afternoon? What about tonight? What about dinner?
3: Well, I have to be back at Bayville tonight.
2: What? I mean, the very first day I'm back in town, you have...
3: I can't help it, Nancy. Uncle William's getting suspicious. That old story of mine about roaming around to get inspiration for my paintings is a little threadbare these days. I've got to be careful.
2: All right, John. Just don't be too careful at my expense.
3: What do you mean?
2: I'm in love with you. I want to marry you. I'm not going to spend my life waiting. Think it over, John. When you're out in that mansion at Bayville tonight, give it some good, serious thought.
3: Ellen? Oh, Ellen? Oh, hello, Uncle William.
4: So the great artist finally decided to come home, did he? What happened? You get hungry?
3: Where's Ellen?
4: Sleep upstairs, nerves again. If you'd spend more time with her, young man, maybe she'd think of something besides her health for a change. Where have you been?
3: Making sketches at Ramshead Point.
4: And where are the sketches?
3: They weren't right, so I threw them into the sea.
4: Oh, splendid. Now, if you throw the rest of that stinking clutter of yours into the sea, we'd all be happier.
3: Look, Uncle William, I don't like working here at the house any more than you like it. If there were any other
4: there
3: place...
4: There it is. I just thought of it today. The Lady Grey tied up at my pier. There's nobody on the yacht now, and you won't be disturbed. I'm having a painter next spring, so your sloppiness won't matter. How's that suit you?
3: The yacht? Why, that's fine. Just fine.
0: Yes, John, you were careful not to show your anger in front of your wife's uncle. Because of the money he controls. As soon as you left the house, you called Nancy and asked her to come out to the Lady Grey. Then, 2 hours later, and you sat in the luxurious main cabin of the yacht, a drink in your hand, she listened attentively as your real feelings boiled to the surface.
3: Nancy, I'm at the end of my rope. That old man's going to open his mouth just once too often.
2: Well, frankly, John, I'm surprised he hasn't kicked you out long ago.
3: Oh, that's easy. I'm Ellen's husband, and dear old Uncle William will do anything for her happiness.
2: You'll never get dressed. You like all this luxury too much.
3: Listen, Nancy. You're the most important thing in the world to me. But I'm smart enough to know we've got to have money. Mm-hmm. I'm going to leave this outfit. But when I do, I'm taking plenty of cash with me.
2: And just how do you propose to do that?
3: Insurance. Ellen's insurance. It's all made out to me.
2: John. Oh, John. You mean murder?
3: Yes, Nancy. Exactly.
2: Oh, stop it, John. Why, that's absurd. You've been listening to too many radio mysteries.
3: It's not absurd. I'm serious. And I can get away with it, too.
2: Look out, your glass! John, you've spilled your drink. It's all over this book. Robert Louis Stevenson kidnapped. Oh, I bet this will make your Uncle William happy.
3: Kidnapped? Nancy. Nancy, wait a minute. That's it. It's perfect. Kidnapped. Nancy, I've got an idea worth $50,000. And it can't fail.
0: want you still to drink. You've got an idea, John. An idea to kidnap yourself and collect your own $50,000 ransom. Nancy was skeptical at first, but at last she, too, saw the cleverness of your plan to be both kidnapper and victim. Far into the night, you developed your scheme carefully. The first step was to be threatening letters, planted where the susceptible Ellen would find them. And 2 weeks later, you watched the successful progress of your plan.
2: Uncle William.
4: Well, what is it? What is the matter, Ellen?
2: Look, another letter.
4: No.
2: I was going through the pockets of John's suit, the one he's going to clean us. And I found...
4: Let me see. The time is near, John Haynes. You have been warned. Just like the others. Letters cut from newspapers and pasted on a sheet of cheap paper.
2: Uncle William, we must do something about these letters. If anything ever happened to John...
4: Now. All right, my dear. These are nothing but crank notes. I've been getting similar ones all my life.
5: Well, good morning, my dear. Hello, Uncle William. Hey, what's going on here?
4: Ellen just found another of those notes.
5: What? Blasted, I thought I burned that. I didn't want to worry you, Ellen. I'm terribly sorry. I still say it's nothing to get excited about.
2: Oh, John, Uncle William. Isn't either of you going to do anything? Please hire a bodyguard or something.
5: Don't be silly, Ellen.
4: I agree. Calm down, my dear. John, I'm sure these threats are nothing serious, but for Ellen's sake, you'll be careful.
5: Nancy. Ellen is frantic. When I turn up missing, she'll get that 50,000 ransom out of Uncle William in no time.
2: I'm sure it's best to do it tonight, John.
5: Positive. Now, you meet me at 7 o'clock sharp. It'll be dark by then.
2: I'll be here. I'll drive out by the back road and pick you up at the end of the pier.
5: Good. Now, I've checked the watchman's rounds. He stops here every 4 hours at 6, 10, and 2.
2: Yes.
5: Now, he won't see me leave, but he'll discover I'm missing at 10.
2: Oh.
5: I'll plant a ransom note in here and tip over the furniture, make it look good.
2: What about a story to tell later?
5: Oh, I'll have a dandy. Like, that porthole there. I always leave it open. A masked man stood on the pier, stuck a gun through there, and made me unlock the door. And then his accomplice came in and got me.
2: Fine, that'll work.
5: Sure it will. But just one thing. You know that little filling station on the back road? Stop there and call me at 6:30.
2: Oh?
5: I'll be at the watchman's shack, just in case anything comes up on this end. You got it?
2: I've got it. I'll see you tonight. I hope nothing goes wrong.
5: It won't. I tell you, Nancy, this idea can't fail.
0: Yes, you were sure of yourself, John. Confident that nothing could go wrong. But at that moment, unknown to you, your frantic wife, Ellen, was speaking by telephone to her brother, Gordon, in the city.
2: Yes, I found another letter. I know something terrible is going to happen. Gordon, you're the only one I can turn to. You must help me.
6: All right, Ellen. I'll come out and talk to him. I may even have some good news for him, but I can't possibly make it before 11 tonight.
2: 11?
6: That's right. So I won't bother coming up to the house. I'll go directly to the yacht.
0: Thus, John, without your knowledge, your brother-in-law Gordon would visit the yacht at 11 o'clock. That would not upset your plan if everything went according to schedule. But then fate intervened, and a little thing happened. It was almost 6:30, and Nancy was driving the back road, when suddenly a stray cat got it in front of her car.
7: Oh! Holy smoke, lady! That was some bump. You all right? You hurt?
2: Oh, no. No, I'm all right. A cat. It ran in front of me.
7: Yeah, I saw it. You tried to turn and skidded into this tree. Messed up your fender pretty bad.
2: Oh, dear.
7: Knocked the wheel out of line, too.
2: Well, can you fix it for me? I'm in a hurry.
7: Well, won't look like much, but the car'll run. Take me 2-3 hours, though. Quite a job.
2: 2 or 3 hours. Oh, good Lord. Do you have a phone?
7: Oh, yes, ma'am. There's one in the gas station there.
2: Oh, thanks. Thanks a lot.
0: Nancy was distraught when she finally got you on the phone and told you of the delay. But you, John, were calm. You simply set your schedule ahead 4 hours. 11 instead of 7. To again synchronize with the watchman's visit. But as far as you knew, nothing else was changed. Yes, you were confident. But soon, John Haynes, I will write again under your name in the Diary of Fate.
8: We'll continue with a strange story of the John Haynes entry in just one moment.

0: because of a little thing, a stray cat. Your rendezvous with Nancy Keith had been postponed. But now, with only 10 minutes to wait, you checked your cabin on the yacht for the last time. The chairs you had overturned, the smashed lamp, the ransom note, everything was according to plan. At 11:02, you stepped out onto the fog-enshrouded deck. Then you heard a car approach.
1: Nancy? Nancy, I was beginning to worry. Is everything all right?
2: What's that, John? What did you say?
1: Wait. Gordon.
3: Well, that's right. Flesh and blood, too. Relax, John. You look like you've seen a ghost.
1: Do I? Well, it's hardly that, Gordon, but when you see my nerves are on edge.
3: Oh, those threats, isn't it, John? Those crank letters?
1: Why, yes. Yes, it is. How did you know about that?
3: Oh, Ellen called me. She was all upset and insisted that I drop everything and come out here and play policeman.
1: Policeman? Why, that's absurd.
3: Yeah, you're probably right, but since I'm here, I'd like to talk to you about something. It's awfully raw out here in this fog. Can't we talk in the cabin?
1: No. No, we can't. But, that is, I'd like to get some fresh air. I've been working for hours. What is it you want to talk about?
3: Well, it's a job, John. Commercial artist. You start at 85 a week, but in 6 months, maybe less, you'll be making twice that.
1: I'm not in it, Gordon.
3: Oh, you will be when you've heard all I have to say. Let's go below. I'm frozen. Come on, I'd fly him out on a night like this.
1: Gordon,
3: and
1: be Gordon, come here.
3: Get your hands off me. Have you lost your mind?
1: I'm not going into my cabin.
3: Why, you... Come on, get up. And we'll see what's so special in this cabin. What the... Look at this room. The chairs. This note. If you want to see John Haynes alive again, it will cost you $50,000. You will be...
1: Very well, Gordon.
3: What, John? John, you fool. You'll never get away with this.
1: My dear brother-in-law is only one man's opinion.
4: John! John, what is it? Oh, John. Oh,
1: John. I couldn't help it, Nancy. I never expected him. Now, come on. The night watcher must have heard those shots. We've got to get out of here.
0: Yes, John. The little thing that has postponed your plans had also given you an opportunity for a job with the future. But you had preferred your original scheme. A scheme that now included murder.

0: included murder. An hour later, you were safe in Nancy's apartment. And there you waited, confident that at that very moment, your wife was reacting as you had planned.
1: Lieutenant, my dear, the sheriff only wants to do what's right.
2: Yes, ma'am. Sheriff's office wants to cooperate, but paying the money at once may not be right.
3: I don't care what's right or wrong. Here, Uncle William, listen to this again. You will be contacted. However, if the police interfere, John Haynes will be killed. Now, is that clear enough, is it?
1: Of course it's clear, Ellen.
3: And there's only one thing left to talk about. Will you or will you not give me the money?
1: Yes, Ellen. I'll give it to you.
3: Good. Thank you. Now, Sheriff, please, you must understand our position. Once John is back here, safe and sound, we'll work with you. But until then, you've got to stay out. You must.
2: Very well, Mrs. Haynes, if that's the way you want it.
0: Yes, you had anticipated, John. Your plan was working perfectly. But while you waited in Nancy's apartment, the minutes dragged by, you grew more and more restless. And Nancy's frantic questioning only increased your discomfort.
3: John, did you have to kill him? Gordon's death, that's the one thing that scares me so.
4: Oh, forget it, Nancy. Gordon's death only strengthens our case.
3: Strengthens? What do you mean?
4: Ellen was the only one who knew that Gordon was coming out to the yacht. I couldn't have framed that. And when I'm back, I'll tell them all how my brave brother-in-law surprised the kidnappers and tried to stop them. Oh, now it's time to call. But remember, Nancy, you're to say exactly what I told you. Not another word.
3: Yes, John, I know.
5: Hello?
3: Have the $50,000 in unmarked 10s, 20s, and 50s. 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Then, without stopping, throw the package out.
4: Fine, Nancy. Oh, now we're all set, darling.
3: But, John, are you sure the police will...
4: The police won't be within miles. You can count on Ellen for that. Even if they are, it won't matter much.
3: What? I don't follow that.
4: Look, I'm only John Haynes' kidnapper until I'm discovered, Nancy. But I'm just John Haynes, remember?
0: The next day moved slowly for you, John. And when night finally settled over the city, you were relieved. At 12:05, you stood in the shadows of the deserted library building and waited with impatience. Soon a car would come by, and you would have your money. Then, moments later, Nancy would drive past slowly, feigning motor trouble. Yes, John, it was all very simple.

0: money.
1: Yes, John Haynes, you at last had the money you wanted so badly. A half hour later, you left the $50,000 package with Nancy as you stepped from her car unobserved and hailed a taxicab. In another hour, you were at home in Bayville with your elated wife and Uncle William. Then, as the sheriff listened attentively, you told the detailed story of your kidnapping.
2: Well, Sheriff, that's the long and short of it. I hope I haven't been too incoherent.
3: To the contrary, Mr. Haynes. You've been very helpful. But that first part, the business on the yacht, you said you were in your cabin working. Is that right?
2: Yes. It was about 11 o'clock, maybe a few minutes before, when a man wearing a white handkerchief over his face appeared at the open porthole. He had a gun, and he threatened to kill me if I didn't do what he said.
3: So you unlocked your cabin door as instructed?
2: Yes. Then the other man, the one who had been standing next to him on the dock outside, came around and entered.
3: But when did Gordon come in?
2: A few minutes later. Both the gunmen were in the cabin by that time. But when they ordered Gordon to put up his hands, he started to swing. After that, I only remember the lamp on my desk breaking, then some shots.

0: And then?
1: I was hit from behind, and everything went black.
0: I see. Tell me, Mr. Haynes, would you recognize the kidnappers' voices if you heard them again?
1: I'm certain I would, Sheriff. Especially the one who stood in the dock outside of my porthole. He had a definite southern accent.
0: Good, good. Those details are important. Now, as a matter of fact, you have an unusual capacity for remembering details. Maybe the very thing that'll trap the kidnappers.
2: Yes, John. Sheriff appreciated your capacity for remembering details. Details that you had rehearsed countless times in your own mind. But even as you listened to his words of confidence, your thoughts ran ahead to the day when you would have Nancy and the $50,000 you had so skillfully extorted. Yes, soon, John Haynes, you would have everything you wanted. And soon I, Fate, will write the final entry under your name in the Diary of Fate.
3: Before we bring you the last act in the story of John Haynes, here is our announcer.

0: scheme to extort $50,000 was at last complete. You spent the next day in the privacy of your room, where you could be away from your overly attentive wife. But by late evening, you had grown restless. And when word came that the sheriff wanted to see you on the yacht, you welcomed the chance to return to the sympathetic role you played so well.
1: Mr. Haynes, your wife and your uncle here have been very helpful in the past hour, but now it's a matter of details again, particularly the first part, here aboard the yacht.
2: But, Sheriff, John's been over that twice already.
3: That's quite all right, Ellen. The sheriff knows what he's doing. Now, what is it specifically?
1: The time of the kidnapping. The exact time.
3: I'd say it was about 3 or 4 minutes to 11.
1: You're sure of that?
3: I'm positive.
1: Well, in that case, I know who the kidnapper is.
3: What? You do? You know who the kidnapper is?
1: Yes, Mr. Haynes, I do. It's 11 o'clock now. 48 hours ago, almost to the minute, you kidnapped yourself.
3: What?
2: What are you saying?
3: No. No, you're lying.
1: Am I? Remember the account you gave of the two men who stood on the dock, the one with the sullen accent who pointed a gun at you through the porthole?
3: Yes. Yes, of course I remember. It was true. It happened.
1: You're lying, Mr. Haynes. It couldn't have happened.
3: Why not? Answer me, why not?
1: Just look at that porthole, Mr. Haynes. Look carefully and you'll see why. You'll see only the tar-stained side of the dock outside.
3: Wait, what does that prove?
1: That at 11 o'clock on the night of the kidnapping, as at 11 o'clock tonight, the tide was out. The yacht had settled accordingly. Then as now, your porthole, which is normally 4 feet above the dock, was flush against the side of the pier. No man, Mr. Haynes, could have stood there and pointed a gun at you.
0: Constancy of both time and tide utterly destroyed your scheme for extortion. And hopelessly trapped, you revealed your guilt completely and thus condemned both yourself and Nancy Keith. And now it is time to close the book. Another entry has been duly recorded on the pages of eternity, and justice has been served. In the case of John Haynes, as in the cases of all mortals, I, fate, am but the instrument of a plan. And the countless little things that happen are the tools with which I work. Because of a spilled drink, John Haynes and Nancy Keith designed a scheme for evil. But because of another little thing, a stray cat that darted into the road, the execution of their scheme was postponed long enough for the tide to turn against them. Heed well, Lamar, you who listen, and remember, there is a page for you in the Diary of Fate.
4: Included in the cast were Herbert Litton, Loreen Tuttle, Benny Rubin, Tyler McVeigh, Mike Stewart, Lou Lane, Ray Erlenborn, and Hal Sawyer. Diary of Fate is a Larry Finley production, transcribed in Hollywood.
5: Once upon a time there was an engineer.
6: Choo-choo Charlie was his name, we hear.
5: He had an engine and he sure had fun. He used good and plenty candy to make his train run.
7: Charlie says, love my good and plenty. Charlie says, really rings the bell. Charlie says, love my good and plenty. Don't know any other candy that I love so well.
5: Once upon a time there was an engineer.
6: Choo-choo Charlie was his name.

0: so well.
1: Hello, sir.
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there is a fifth dimension beyond that which is known to man. It is a dimension as vast as space and as timeless as infinity. It is the middle ground between light and shadow, and it lies between the pit of man's fears and the summit of his knowledge. This is the dimension of imagination. It is an area which we call the Twilight Zone.

0: You're gonna do good today, Lou. I can tell.
1: Yeah? How can you tell, Tommy?
0: Because you're the best salesman there is.
1: Well, maybe I used to be.
2: You are, Lou. You always have such neat stuff.
1: Oh, yeah, I got everything. A little bit of this, a little bit of that. Something for everybody. Help me set up the table, will you, Tommy?
0: Sure.
1: There we go. We'll be ready to start in a minute.
2: What's in the bag today, Lou?
1: Take a look. See anything you like?
2: Lots of toys!
1: Always. Which one's your favorite?
2: Let's see. The little wind-up dogs. They're so cute. And the monkeys.
0: And the zap gun. It's cool. Pow, pow, pow.
1: I thought I gave you one to test for me.
0: You did, but, well, it kind of broke.
1: Don't worry about it. I'll give you another one later.
3: How you doing today, Bookman?
1: Oh, just fine, officer. Another day, another dollar. You know how it is.
3: Gonna sit up right here in the corner?
1: I thought I might, yes, if that's all right with you.
3: Well, just don't block the sidewalk. People coming and going.
1: I wouldn't think of it, officer.
3: Or you'll have to move. You don't want a citation, do you?
1: Oh, absolutely not. All these busy people can't hold up commerce.
3: You know, Bookman, maybe you should find yourself another line of work. Streets are so busy these days, there ain't much room for a pitchman anymore.
1: Isn't that the truth?
3: You got a permit, don't you?
1: Why, I'm sure I do. Now, where did I put it? Oh, yes, it's in my other jacket. Would you like me to go get it for you, officer?
3: Just be sure you bring it next time.
1: I will. Thank you, officer. Good day to you.
4: Hey, honey, look at these cute stuffed animals.
1: They are, aren't they? Absolutely adorable. Here, let me wind up one for you.
4: How much?
1: Only $7.98 in your choice of colors. 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
1: Now, these aren't your ordinary toy animals. 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Plus, you never have to feed them or take them to the vet. I call them the ideal pet. Go ahead, pick it up. Feel that fur, so soft and lifelike.
5: Thank you, anyway.
1: They're on sale. Special July clearance. Everything's half off today. Gift items for the men, perfume for the ladies. How about a wristwatch? Did you see these genuine gold necklaces?
6: Street scene. Summer. The present. Man on a sidewalk. Age 60-ish. Occupation? Pitchman. Name, Lou Bookman. A regular fixture for the summer, the kind you pass by every day and don't pay much attention to anymore. A rather minor component to a hot July in the city. A nondescript, commonplace little man with a wrinkled suit, a pork pie hat, and a loud necktie that always seems to be coming loose at the collar. A man whose life is a treadmill built out of sidewalks and street corners everywhere. Lou Bookman. A walking rebuttal to the American dream, which states that success can be carved, gouged, or grubbed out of the landscape no matter where you are, whether it be log cabins or tenement buildings. Because Lou Bookman has not even a nodding acquaintance with success, and his dreams only extend from the curb to where the sidewalk ends. But in just a moment, Lou Bookman will have something to occupy his time which transcends both success and failure. He'll have to concern himself with survival. As of 3 o'clock this hot afternoon, Mr. Bookman will be stalked by his toughest customer to date, a man in a black suit who's out to close a deal of his own and who won't take no for an answer. In the Twilight Zone.
7: And now, the Twilight Zone and our story, One for the Angels, starring Ed Begley Jr., with Stacey Keach as your narrator.
1: Sir, how about a nice new pen? Guaranteed to write upside down, underwater, in zero gravity. Ma'am, let me give you a free sample of my new perfume. It's called Scent of Mystery, and I promise it will bring you all the love and romance you ever dreamed of. How about you, sir?
8: Nothing for me.
1: No? You sure?
8: I'm just observing.
1: The reason I ask is you've been standing there for quite a while. Are you quite sure I can't show you anything? What about a new digital watch? Comes in a gift box.
8: Not today, Mr. Bookman.
1: Oh, you know my name. Have I seen you before? You look...
2: Who are you talking to, Lou?
1: What? Oh, that man there in the black suit.
2: Which man?
1: The one standing by the... Well, I don't see him now. He must have moved on. Strange, don't you think? To be wearing a black suit on a day like this.
2: It's getting awful late.
1: Is it really?
2: I gotta get home before my mom gets mad.
1: You run along then, Tommy. You absolutely positively can't be late for dinner.
2: You gonna have dinner now, too?
1: Sure, Maggie, sure. Guess it's about that time.
2: What are you gonna have?
1: Oh, a lovely repast, no doubt. The chef's special.
2: We're having spaghetti and meatballs. My favorite.
1: Sounds positively scrumptious. I think I have a can left myself.
9: I'll help you put your stuff away.
1: Oh, don't worry. I can do it.
2: Hey, Lou, can I walk with you?
1: That would be my pleasure, Maggie, to be in the company of such a pretty girl like yourself.
9: Hey, Lou.
2: Hey, Lou.
9: Hey, it's Lou.
10: What's going on, Lou?
9: Hey, want to play with us, Mr. Bookman?
2: Come on.
1: I'd love to, children, but I must get home to my plants. Delicate creatures, you know.
9: Your plants?
1: My wisterias. They've been cooped up in this heat all day.
9: Oh, so what? Show us some toys.
2: And magic tricks.
1: I don't have much magic left.
9: And the zip gun.
2: I want to see the fuzzy doggies.
1: Carrie, is that a new bathing suit?
2: Yeah.
1: Well, don't you look nice. And Bobby, where have you been? I haven't seen you all week.
9: I was sick.
1: Then you shouldn't play in the water like that.
9: I'm all better now.
1: Let me feel your forehead. Why, what's this? A quarter stuck behind your ear. No wonder you were sick.
9: Wow!
2: Oh, me, come on, please.
1: I don't think anybody else has a temperature, but maybe you could test these. Let me see. These rings, to be sure they're okay.
11: All right, toys! Yay.
1: Oh, they may look like toys, but they're not toys you can buy at the Five and Dime. Anybody can sell toys, but these, my young friends, are very, very special. Did you know they're among the wonders of the world?
2: Go ahead, Lou. Give them the pitch.
1: Young ladies and gentlemen, the rings you now have on your fingers come from a remote corner of the Tibetan mountain country. Do you know where that is?
11: No.
1: Well, it's where the wisest people in the world live. The jewels are patterned, shaped, and forged by strange little men who work underground, far from the light of day. Some folks call them...
9: The Moly Men!
1: Right, Bobby, the Moly Men. They use magic words and incantations to produce what look like toys. But each and every one they make has extraordinary powers.
9: What kind of powers?
1: The power to keep a person young forever. Science can't explain it. Your teacher wouldn't believe it. Your mother and father either, but it's true. And when the Moly Men are finished, they...
9: They say the magic words. Mini
1: tackle. Words that hold a strange power from another world, the power of the life force. Watch the jewel in the ring. When it changes color, something is about to happen. You'll get your wish. So remember, be careful what you wish for tonight, children, because it's absolutely, positively going to come true.
9: You know what, Mr. Bookman? You're my best friend.
2: No, he's not, Bobby. He's my best friend.
1: See you later, children, for the Bookman ice cream cone and social hour after dinner. Same time, same place. Don't forget now.
2: We won't. Come on, Lou. I gotta go home.
5: That you, Mr. Bookman?
1: Good evening, Mrs. Magnuson.
12: Hiya, Lou. Need a hand?
1: That's all right, Mr. Stolberg. I got it.
12: You make out okay today?
1: Oh, yes, as always. Sold out half my merchandise.
12: Yeah? Looks like you got a whole lot left. Want to come over for a cold one?
1: That's kind of you, but I'm on the wagon these days.
12: Well, I'll keep one on ice for you anyway.
1: Hello, my beautiful wisterias. And how have all you been today? Did you say you're thirsty? I'll bet you are. Here, have a drink of water on me. Not too much now.
8: Mr. Bookman?
1: Oh, you could give a man a heart attack sitting there like that.
8: I didn't mean to startle you.
1: Say, how did you get in my apartment?
8: I let myself in.
1: But you couldn't. I keep it locked.
8: You are Louis J. Bookman, aren't you?
1: That's right. Something I can show you?
8: I don't think so.
1: Something in, let me see, collar stays, maybe, or neckties. You look like a man who needs a new tie, something brighter than the one you're wearing.
8: Mr. Bookman, I'm not here to buy anything.
1: Then what in the world do you want?
8: Let's get down to business, shall we? Yes, here it is. Louis J. Bookman, age 69, right?
1: 70 in September.
8: Well, I must say you don't look it.
1: Nice of you to say so, young man. I try to keep busy.
8: Occupation pitch man, correct?
1: Are you a census taker? If you are, let me sit down. I hope this doesn't take too long.
8: Not exactly. Born in New York City?
1: That's right.
8: Father Jacob Bookman, mother Flora. Father's place of birth, Detroit, Michigan. Mother's place of birth, Syracuse, New York.
1: My, you have it all down in that book of yours, don't you?
8: We have to keep these things efficient. Now, today is the 19th of July, and your departure is at midnight tonight.
1: My departure? Excuse me.
8: Go right ahead.
1: Hi, Maggie, darling.
2: My doggy's broke, Lou.
1: Let me see. Oh, here's your trouble right here. See this little cogwheel? You push down on the key when you're rewinding it.
2: Can you fix it?
1: I can try.
2: Yeah! Oh, Lou, you're so smart. You can do anything.
1: Hear that, mister?
8: Mm-hmm.
1: I'd introduce you to, but I don't know your name.
8: No need.
2: I think I got it now, Lou. Thanks.
1: You're very welcome. Oh, this gentleman has come here to ask me a lot of questions. You're not the police, are you?
8: Hardly.
1: Oh, kind of gave me a turn.
2: Huh?
1: I'm glad he's not the police. I've got my vendor's license here somewhere. I thought maybe I forgot to renew it or something.
2: Who's the police, Lou?
1: This gentleman here.
2: What gentleman?
1: That one in the other chair.
2: Which chair?
8: Mr. Bookman, she can't see me or hear me.
1: Why not?
2: Why not what, Lou?
1: Why can't you see him or hear him?
2: See who? It works great now, Lou. Thanks a lot. See you after supper, huh?
1: Wait a minute. What about our manners? Aren't you going to say goodbye?
2: Oh, yeah. Goodbye, Lou. Thanks.
1: I mean to the gentleman.
2: Oh, it's a game. I get it. The Invisible Man. Goodbye, Mr. Invisible Man. See you, Lou.
1: I can see you, yet she can't.
8: Only those who are to accompany me can see me. Understand my words, Mr. Bookman? Only those who are to accompany me.
1: I'm still not sure I...
8: Now then, don't you think you'd better start making your arrangements?
1: Arrangements for what?
8: For your departure.
1: My departure where?
8: You still don't get it. I just never understand you people. You get this idiotic notion that life goes on forever, and of course it doesn't. Everyone has to go sometime.
1: Go? You don't mean...
8: That's right.
1: No, that's ridiculous. I don't have time. I'm a busy man, a very busy man. Let me make you a cup of tea before you go.
8: No, thank you.
1: Take a look around. You can see how busy I am. My flowers, for example. I have a green thumb. Whatever I touch, well, it grows, if I do say so myself. I won second prize last year at the YMHA Flower Show. See the plaque on the wall? Wisteria, open class.
8: Oh, nice.
1: Nice? Is that all you can say? Look at them, will you? You've never seen flowers like these.
8: And what I further don't understand is how little you appreciate the nature of your departure.
1: I thought we were finished with that subject.
8: Think of the poor souls who go in violent accidents. These are the non-precognition victims. We're not permitted to forewarn them. You, on the other hand, Mr. Bookman, fall under the category of natural causes.
1: Natural causes? What's natural about it?
8: As opposed to accidents, car crashes, things like that.
1: You know, I find you a devious sort of fellow. Very devious. Not to say dishonest.
8: In what way?
1: I can see it in your eyes. You don't want to look at me. To tell the truth, I'm not sure I like you very much. Why don't you just come out with it and say what's on your mind?
8: Mr. Bookman, I have done everything but phone your own undertaker. How much clearer do you want it? If you still don't know who I am...
1: Don't touch my flowers.
8: If you need an illustration...
1: I told you, don't touch them.
8: I thought this might erase any doubts.
1: You touched one and it wilted and died. right there on the spot.
8: Sorry. That was unavoidable.
1: It actually turned black. Do you mean your death?
8: Exactly, Mr. Bookman. Now, shall we get down to business?

0: Time of departure is midnight tonight. I trust that will suit you.
1: Did you say tonight?
0: The preordination is for death during a nap. I presume this, too, will meet with your approval.
1: What if it doesn't?
0: You'll find this a relatively simple and painless and barely noticeable...
1: Please, I don't want to go.
0: They never do.
1: But I can't go yet. For one thing, there's nothing wrong with me. I'm a healthy man. Outside of a cold last winter and an infected splinter, I don't think I've been sick a day in the past 20 years.
0: Be that as it may, the departure time is set for midnight, and at precisely midnight, it will be.
1: Don't I have anything to say about that?
0: Not as such. We are, however, required to consider appeals.
1: What kind of appeals?
0: There are three categories.
1: So I need to fill out a form, right? Give me one, and I'll start right in on it.
0: No forms. We listen to what you have to say up to a point, but frankly...
1: What are the categories again?
0: Frankly, Mr. Bookman, I must tell you that I see very little here in the way of an extenuating circumstance. In any event, there are three major categories of appeals. One is hardship cases.
1: What kind of hardship?
0: Do you have a wife or family who might suffer your demise beyond a reasonable degree?
1: No. No family.
0: Second category is priority cases. Statesmen or scientists, primarily. Men on the verge of discoveries. I take it you're not working on any major scientific pursuit at the moment.
1: No, I'm not. What about the third category?
0: Well, Mr. Bookman, that would be unfinished business of a major nature.
1: I don't know how major this would seem to anyone else.
0: Go on.
1: But I've never made a truly successful pitch.
0: A sales pitch? Oh, surely you must have many times over if that's your profession.
1: Yes, it's what I do, and I've managed to get by after a fashion. But I never hit it just right, you know?
0: I'm not sure I...
1: The man I learned from back in the Kearney, he had it. He could sell igloos to the Eskimos. But what I'm talking is a big pitch. One where it finally all comes together and the words just flow off my tongue. Not just any words either. Something I believe in. Something so good that people won't have a choice. They'll have to listen. A pitch so big the sky will open up. A pitch for the angels. I guess that wouldn't mean much to you. But it would mean a great deal to me. It would mean that I could have one moment in my whole life when I was successful at something. Just one moment when the children would be able to be proud of me.
0: The children?
1: I've always had rather a fondness for children.
0: That's in the record.
1: Then you know how I feel.
0: Not precisely, but... The problem here, Mr. Bookman, is that you'd require a delay until...
1: Until I could make a pitch. The kind of pitch I told you about.
0: One for the angels.
1: That's right.
0: I'm terribly sorry, Mr. Bookman. You see, these categories are fairly specific and...
1: I see.
0: And when reference is made to unfinished business of a major nature, well, the only interpretation to be made here is simply that...
1: That my business isn't major enough.
0: That's not quite the way we look at it.
1: That I'm not, then. What other way is there to look at it?
0: What I mean is that, unfortunately, Mr. Bookman, the ability to achieve success in a given professional venture is hardly of a significant...
1: I get it. You don't have to spell it out. I'm small potatoes. And who cares what happens to a potato? They're nothing special.
0: We try to approach each case on an individual basis.
1: Only some are more individual than others. Oh, don't worry about it. I've heard the same thing all my life. We go out the way we came in. Since I never had that much to start with, that's how I'm supposed to leave. It's not your fault. You're just doing your job.
0: It means a great deal to you, does it?
1: You could say that.
0: Uh-huh. It would be highly irregular.
1: So's this whole thing, if you ask me.
0: But under the circumstances, I believe we might...
1: Yes?
0: We might be able to grant you a one-time delay, Mr. Bookman. A conditional one, you understand.
1: Until?
0: What do you mean, until? Until you've made this pitch you're talking about.
1: I can stay alive until then?
0: That's the arrangement. We'll have to think of some way to write it up.
1: You do that. As for me, I think it's a fine bargain.
0: More than generous, frankly.
1: It's been awfully nice talking to you, mister. I didn't get your name.
0: About this pitch, Mr. Bookman.
1: Yeah?
0: When might we expect it?
1: When? Soon.
0: What does soon mean to you?
1: That's hard to say. Gets into definitions, doesn't it? You have a dictionary with you. No, I didn't think so. But it's a pretty simple word when you get right down to it.
0: Soon means in the near future, the very near future.
1: Not right away, though. And after a while, it's all relative, isn't it? Soon compared to what? A week? A month? A whole life?
0: Mr. Bookman.
1: That's open to interpretation, you see. So my answer to you is, maybe not this year, maybe not next year either, but soon.
0: Mr. Bookman, I have a very odd feeling that you're taking advantage of us.
1: Do you? Do you really? That's a pity. Because I am.
0: Mr. Bookman.
1: I just won't make any pitches at all. Didn't think of that, did you? As long as it's up to me, I won't even hardly open my mouth. I don't have to if I don't want to. That's the term, so you run along now. Think you'll get me, huh? Well, I have no intention of...
0: Really, Mr. Bookman?
1: How did you get back in here? I locked you out.
0: This is much more serious than you imagine.
1: I have to go now. I promised to meet the children. We have a kind of social club, you know. Ice cream and stories. Lots of stories. Right down there on the stoop.
0: It's much more complex than you realize what you've just done, what you think you've done.
1: See you sometime. I'll let you know when.
0: Here we've gone out of our way to help you, and this is the way you repay us.
1: Bye now.
0: Mr. Bookman, it won't just end here, you understand. There'll be consequences. You'll see.
1: FYI, that means for your information. You have made your bed, and you shall now sleep in it. You say I won't go until I make the pitch? Well, all right. You'll have to wait till I make the pitch. And young man, and this I can say to you without fear of contradiction, you have got a long wait.
0: That may well be, Mr. Bookman. But since you won't come with me, we've been forced to select an alternative arrangement.
1: What happened?
2: He didn't even stop.
3: Ran right out.
4: Not his fault. I swear I didn't even see her. She just jumped off the curb. I didn't have a chance to hit the brakes.
1: Has someone called a doctor? Who got... Oh, no. Maggie.
4: I swear to you, I never had a chance to stop.
1: Call an ambulance. You're going to be all right, Maggie, darling. Oh, my little Maggie.
5: Hi, Lou.
1: See? You're going to be just fine.
5: Lou? Who's that man?
1: What man? Where?
0: I told you, Mr. Bookman. Consequences.
1: You can't take her. No, Cherie, you can't take her. I'll go. I'll go as planned. Never mind the pitch. I don't even want to wait. I'm going to go right away.
6: Go where?
7: Who's he talking to?
6: What man?
7: He's out of his head.
1: Mr. Death. Mr. Death, come back. You mustn't take the little girl. I'll go, please. Please, Mr. Death, you will. I'll go with you. Right here. Right now.

0: I wonder how she is.
1: A little girl?
2: Yeah, how is she?
3: Poor Mrs. Polanski.
0: Look, here comes the doctor.
1: How is she, Doc?
4: I don't know.
1: What do you mean you don't know?
4: She's a mighty sick little girl. Brave, too.
1: Shouldn't she be in a hospital?
4: That's just it. There's no particular trauma. In fact, there's hardly a mark on her, except where she fell and scraped her knee.
1: Then what is it?
4: Something's going on with her. Her fighting spirit, as it were. That's not a medical term, of course. But I think we'll know in a few more hours. If she hasn't hit a crisis by then, I'll move her to a hospital bed.
1: A few more hours?
4: Around 12 o'clock.
1: 12 midnight, you mean?
4: I think by then we'll know.
1: He won't get in.
4: Who, Mr. Bookman?
1: I'm going to wait right here, so he can't get in.
5: Come to bed, Mrs. Polanski.
6: I can't. I have to take care of my baby.
5: There's nothing you can do. That's what the doctor said. She just needs rest.
6: I can't sleep. How could I?
7: Lou? Where are you, Lou?
5: Is that Mr. Bookman she's dreaming about? Such a nice man.
6: He's like a grandfather to her. But he can't help her now. My precious little Maggie.
7: Lou? Help me. Please.
3: Come on in, Lou. It's late.
1: I'm waiting for someone.
3: No, you're not. You're worried about the kid. And I don't blame you. She's a swell little girl. But there's nothing to do now but wait.
1: What time you have?
3: 11:40. Everybody's gone to bed now. You better do the same.
1: Not yet.
3: Take my advice. Give it a rest.
1: 11:40, huh? Better get set up. Who's there?
8: Good evening, Mr. Bookman.
1: Thought I'd see you again. You got business aside?
8: I most certainly do. It's 11:45. In 15 minutes, it will be midnight. The time of my appointment.
1: Mr. Death, the little girl's only 6 years old. Please, you don't have to do it. I'm ready.
8: I'm sorry, Mr. Bookman.
1: But I'm ready now.
8: We had to make another arrangement. It's impossible to change at this point. She's to come with me. So you see, I must be in there at midnight.
1: And if you're not in there by midnight?
8: That would be pretty much unheard of. If I didn't get there at precisely 12 a.m., then the whole timetable would be upset. Oh, my, no. It's unheard of.
1: Nice pocket watch you have there. But have you thought about digital technology?
8: A wristwatch?
1: It's more efficient. If you ever need a good one...
8: What are you doing, Mr. Bookman?
1: What am I doing? Oh, nothing. Just setting up a pitch is all.
8: At this time of night?
1: Oh, I very often have a late night sale. Very often.
8: Not many customers out and about.
1: They come. They show up. You're here, aren't you?
8: Oh, yes, I'm here. But I'm afraid I'm not much of a customer.
1: How do you know? Have you ever seen my stock? Now you take a tie like this one right here.
8: Like what?
1: Like this tie.
8: Looks like a toy dog to me.
1: Oh, excuse me. Here, this is what I meant. Now, you take this tie.
8: I already have several.
1: Go on. What's that look like to you?
8: It looks like a tie.
1: Feel it.
8: Mm-hmm. So?
1: If you'll feast your eyes, my good man, on what is probably one of the most exciting inventions since atomic energy. A simulated silk so fabulous as to mystify even the ancient Chinese masters, not to mention the silkworms. A perfection of detail, an awesome attention to fit and finish, a piquant interweaving of gossamer softness, absolutely and positively the smoothest substance ever to embrace the human neck.
8: If it's a synthetic, as you say.
1: Come closer. I can't hear you.
8: How did the manufacturer get it so soft?
1: It's the thread, of course.
8: The thread?
1: I'll answer all your questions in just a moment, but first let me explain the applications of this magnificent invention. Now witness a unique demonstration of tensile strength. Feel this, sir. Go ahead, take it between your fingers, like touching the thinnest spiderweb. Is it not? Like holding the air you breathe in the palm of your hand. Now give it a yank.
8: If you wish.
1: There, you can't break it. As strong as steel, and yet as delicate as Shantung silk. No mere synthetic substance, but a molecular blend of atoms the like of which has never been seen.
8: Actually, it is surprisingly strong. Where did you say this was made?
1: Let me answer your question, sir.
3: Hey, Lou, what you doing down there?
2: Come on, you gotta see this.
5: Yeah, no kidding. It's really something. Do you have a scarf made out of this stuff?
1: Scarves, blouses, I've got them all on order. 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
8: Expensive, no doubt.
1: $20?
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2: How did you get it, then?
1: Ah, I have connections in the government, you see. It's smuggled in from behind the bamboo curtain by oriental birds specially trained for ocean travel. Each one carries a minute quantity in a small capsule underneath their ruby throats. It takes 832 separate crossings to supply enough thread to go around one single spool. But tonight, as a special get-acquainted offer, and to help advertise the product, I'm giving away a limited number, a very limited number, not at $20, not at $10 or even $5, but at the ridiculously low price of $1 a spool. 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
8: Mr. Bookman, you are a persuasive man.
1: I challenge any other store, industry, or wholesale house to even come close to matching what I offer you here. Because, my dear man, I am offering you.
8: Midnight. It's midnight, and I've missed my appointment.
6: Oh, thank you, Doctor. It's a miracle.
9: Just give her the sedatives every 3 hours, Mrs. Polanski. All she needs now is rest. But she's going to be all right.
8: One minute past 12, Mr. Bookman, and you made me miss my appointment.
1: Thank God.
8: A most persuasive pitch, Mr. Bookman. An excellent pitch. It had to be to make me lose track like that.
1: The best I've ever done. The kind of pitch I've always wanted to make. A big one. So big the sky would open up.
8: A pitch for the angels.
1: That's right. A pitch for the angels. I guess it's my time now.
8: As per our original arrangement.
1: Well, I'm ready.
8: After you, Mr. Bookman. What is it?
1: You'll excuse me for a minute. I forgot something. My folding table. You never know who might need something up there. It is up there.
8: Up there, Mr. Bookman. No need to worry about that. You made it.
10: Louis J. Bookman, age 60-ish, formerly a fixture of the summer, a rather minor component to a hot July. But throughout his life, a man much loved by the children, and therefore a most important man. Couldn't happen, you say? Probably not in most places, but it did happen in the Twilight Zone.
11: One for the Angels, starring Ed Begley Jr., with Stacey Keach as your narrator, was adapted for radio by Dennis Etchison and based on a script by Rod Serling. Heard in the cast were Rich Komenick, Lauren Patton, Linda Ryder, Richard Hensel, Doug James, Adam Tangway, Martin Hughes, Meg Thalkin, Roger Wolski, Carl Amari, and Irene Olson. Doug James speaking.
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0: This is exactly what I was afraid of.
1: You couldn't have known.
0: The second that window came up asking for our password, I knew we were in trouble.
2: Okay, tell me what else it said on the screen. Anything besides the State Department?
1: Yeah, Office of Public Diplomacy.
2: I'll check it out.
0: Who sent me the fax with that number?
1: Who says it was to you? It came to the hotel. There was no cover sheet.
0: So who was it to then?
1: Maybe Frank. Maybe me. Who knows?
2: You said it was sent from the station.
1: That's right.
2: It must be a malfunction.
0: Pardon me?
2: A short in the electrical circuitry triggered the fax and it sent off a partial message from the last fax in its memory.
0: You're good. But I don't believe you.
2: I'm sorry, Mr. Thompson.
0: We know Helen had a grant from the State Department. That internet address accessed an office of the State Department and asked for a field operative name. Now, who in Claiborne could be that field operative?
2: But it can't be Helen. She's dead.
0: So who does that leave? Mike? Mata? Karen? Frank? Edith? Sadie? Stop me when I'm getting warm.
1: Thompson.
0: No. Let me finish. Tell me, Clive. Or should that be Agent Moody? What's your password? Latte?
2: Get out. Now.
3: Where do you want the freezer, Edith?
4: Back in the corner where it belongs. Janine will help you.
3: Anything else?
4: Just one more thing. Those red curtains will have to go.
3: Oh, no, Edith. They're good feng shui.
4: I don't care.
3: I'll have to take my bracelets off or they'll catch on the fabric.
4: Yeah, give them to me.
5: Thompson's in a bad way.
6: He's got a lot of Parkia magic to work out.
5: Oh, you better treat Karen Goodall's off.
1: Nice one, Thompson. On top of everything else, you've made me late for my shift. Are you guys all right?
5: Yeah, just helped ourselves.
6: What have you fellas been up to?
1: Thompson just got us thrown out of Clive's place.
5: Oh, you better not have wrecked it for us.
0: I might have gone a bit overboard.
1: A bit. He accused Clive of being an agent for the CIA.
0: No, I suggested he was a field operative for the State Department. There's a difference.
1: Either way, we were invited to leave.
6: Shh. Listen, you hear that?
5: What?
6: Something's coming.
7: I'm not waiting any longer, Dad. Let me lay it out for you.
8: Philip, I know you're anxious, but...
7: No, Dad, I'm not anxious. I'm bloody pissed off. Now, I have put a check that covers your fraudulent dealings into a trust account with instructions to pay off your bad debts once you sign that contract.
8: Now, listen, son, all I'm trying to do is follow accepted business procedures.
7: Yeah, well, that'd be a first. Give me that phone. I'm going to call Fred and tell him to refund my check.
1: Frank?
8: Listen, I'm in a meeting, Karen.
1: Then you won't want to know there's a helicopter landing at Mardi World?
6: What?
1: Thompson and Marta have already gone down there.
8: Hey, let's go. Karen, stay here and man the pub.
1: In your dreams, mate. I'm not missing this.
8: Well, somebody has to stay.
1: Fine. Be that way.

0: Look at the size of that thing!
1: You must have done something wrong, Thompson.
2: Yeah, I forgot to call my mom.
0: Oh, that'll give me a hiding.
2: Man, look at the shoulders on that guy. He looks like a linebacker.
0: That's one hell of a suntan.
1: I've got a bad feeling about this one.
3: Morning. You must be Thompson.
1: Do I look like an American to you?
3: Hey, I wasn't talking to you.
2: Yeah, I'm Thompson.
3: Come with me. We need to talk.

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3: Once upon a time there was an engineer.
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3: He had an engine and he sure had fun. 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
5: Charlie says, love my good and plenty. Charlie says, really ring the bell. Charlie says, love my good and plenty. Don't know any other candy that I love so well.
6: You know, cats have minds of their own. 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
6: Tibby, Tibby. 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
14: Presenting the amazing interplanetary adventures of Flash Gordon. Last week, you remember, King Voltan received a call from one of Khan's lieutenants telling him of the plight of Flash, Dale, and Khan, and asking for help. Dr. Zarkov was at once dispatched with an army and some ray cannon to the rescue of our three friends. In the meantime, Dale and Khan planned to obey all orders so they might get the freedom of the palace and hope to be able to free Flash from the clutches of Queen Azura. For a brief moment, Dale talked with Flash, who, although he didn't recognize her, pitied the beautiful girl chained to the kitchen stoves and promised to ask the Queen to free her. Before he could gain Azura's consent, Tal interrupted the conference with the news that the land was being invaded by the Hawkmen. Azura called out the army and asked Flash to be commander-in-chief. This angered Tal, who wanted that distinguished place for himself. These thrilling adventures come to you as they are pictured each Sunday in the Comic Weekly, the world's greatest pictorial supplement of humor and adventure. The Big Comic Weekly, each page printed in full colors, is distributed everywhere as an integral part of your Hearst Sunday newspaper. Now we continue the story. Summoned by Azura, legion after legion of blue magic men fall into formation. Flash prepares to assume his new duties as commander-in-chief.
15: Azura, how large is your army?
16: I do not know exactly.
15: Then the first thing to be done is to review the regiments. I must know what strength of armed men I have at my disposal.
16: Very well. Come onto this balcony, Flash. From here you will have a good view of the parade ground.
15: Azura, I wish to have your army...
16: Our army, my prince.
15: Our army, pass in review. Will you give the order, please?
16: When I asked you to become commander-in-chief, I gave you full command of the armed forces.
15: Thank you. Tal?
17: Sire.
15: Send word for formation past this balcony.
17: As you command, sire.
15: Serving as your commander-in-chief is a pleasure, Azura, but it is also a great responsibility.
16: Not too great for you, my noble prince.
15: I shall do all in my power to prove worthy of your...

0: But it is also a great responsibility.
1: Not too great for you, my noble prince.
0: I shall do all in my power to prove worthy of your faith.
1: There goes the call to review. See, the first legion is wheeling and starting this way.
0: What a splendid army. We ought to defeat these hawkmen, whoever they are.
1: Here comes the finest of them all, the advance guard.
0: And those coming next, what are they?
1: The light magic artillery.
0: But what are those tremendous objects being pulled by the next legion?
1: Those are the combustion ray machines.
0: Combustion ray machines? What are they for?
1: Wait until you get into action. Your officers will show you.
0: You're not only a queen of magic, my beautiful one, but you are also a queen of suspense. What legion is this?
1: The sleep gas legion.
0: Sleep gas? That sounds like a most formidable weapon.
1: And here comes the stone formation legion.
0: And the ones with the cloaks?
1: The invisibility legion.
0: And those?
1: The camouflage legion.
0: Who are the ones with the long hair?
1: The animal legion.
0: And those men with the peculiar shields?
1: The transparent wall legion.
0: And those machines coming now?
1: The Dissolvo gun legion.
0: And still they come. Legion after legion. I've never seen such an army.
2: Have you seen enough, sire? Only about half of our regiments have gone by.
0: If this is only half of the army, Tal, I pity these hawkmen when I start the attack.
3: While Flash is looking over his army, Prince Zarkov is in conference with Mar, one of the Hawkmen's officers.
4: We must find out if Flash and Dale and Khan are still alive before we make any rash attacks, Mar.
5: You are quite right, Commander Zarkov.
4: Turn on your spacograph and let us see what we can see.
5: Look, Commander, there's a large rock. It must be the rock which is blocking the entrance of the cave, through which Flash, Dale, and Captain Khan disappeared.
4: We cannot see beyond it. There is only one thing to be done. Blast it out of our way.
5: Shall I order the battery of ray cannon into position?
4: At once.
6: Swing the battery of ray cannon into position. Aim for the rock.
4: I hope we are not too late to save them.
5: Oh, I hope not too. Captain Khan is too good an officer and friend to lose.
7: Ready with the range?
5: They have found the range, Commander.
4: You may fire.
6: Fire!
5: Look, the rock is splitting.
4: That got it. The rock is destroyed. Come on. Let us try the spacograph again.
5: Nothing but haze. The country is well named. Blue Magic Land.
4: Foiled by that witch queen. Mar, there is only one thing left now.
5: And what is that, Commander?
4: Call for a volunteer to go into the territory of the Blue Magic Men and find out the information we wish.
5: Of course. A spy. Commander, I myself will go.
4: No. We cannot spare you, Mar. Send one of the privates.
5: No, Commander. I will not ask any of my men to do what I would not do myself.
4: You are a brave man and a fine officer. I shall speak to King Vultan about promoting you when I return to his palace.
5: Thank you, Commander.
4: Azura has thrown up a protective and impenetrable fog against our spacecraft, but we may be able to beat her yet.
5: And how do you propose to do that, Commander?
4: It is simple, simple. Mar, you will disguise yourself as a peddler and gain entrance to the queen's palace.
5: Well, how?
4: Say that you wish to enter her service. Inside your peddler's pack, you will have a portable space phone.
5: Oh, Commander, you have my utmost admiration. It is the plan of a genius, a super strategist.
4: When you have found out the information we seek, establish contact with me here, and I shall proceed on your report.
5: Very good, Commander. When shall I start on my mission?
4: At once.
5: Commander, I shall give you the information or my life.
3: Next day, Tal is called to the gates of Azura's palace to question a peddler who has asked admittance.
2: Who are you?
8: I am a poor peddler, footsore, weary and hungry. I seek shelter, O noble sire.
2: I am Tal, chief magician to Her Majesty, Queen Azura.
8: I bow before you, great Tal. Oh, mighty wizard, let me enter the service of the queen. You will find in me a zealous neophyte.
2: You are a peddler. Why are you so...

0: anxious to change your profession.
1: I can hardly make a living. Soon I shall have to turn beggar. Let me devote my life to being of some use to the Queen.
0: You might be of use. What is your name?
1: Why?
0: Come.
1: If you accept me into your household and give me a new life, let me take on a new name also. Let my name die with my past.
0: Very well. I will open the gate.
1: Bless you, mighty Tal. Bless you.
0: Now, come this way. I will take you to the kitchen and give you food.
1: Oh, yes.
0: Bring some soup to this man.
2: At once, almighty wizard.
0: Sit down, stranger. Let me take your pack.
1: No.
0: Well, you needn't take my head off. I wasn't going to steal it. I only intended to have it put in your quarters.
1: I am grateful, mighty Tall. But all I own is in this bundle, and I should feel lost without it. Here is the... look out! Look! Don't spill that soup. That would be wasteful when I am so hungry.
0: Yes, you clumsy fool. There must be no waste of the food around here. You know what happened to the girl when she dropped her tray in front of the Queen?
2: I ask pardon, almighty Tall. It was my anxiety to please that caused my hands to tremble.
0: See that it does not happen again, slave. Eat your fill, stranger, while I go to find out where Her Majesty wishes me to put you.
1: March. Someone may hear you. Oh, you are safe, Captain Khan. Thanks be to Tao.
3: Yes. What are you doing here? How did you get here? Where are the rest of our men?
1: One question at a time, Captain. I was sent here by Prince Zarkov to find out what happened to you and Flash and Dale. Where are the other two?
3: Dale is at the other end of the kitchen, chained to the stove. And Flash...
1: He is not...
3: No, he isn't dead.
1: Oh.
3: But drugged. He doesn't recognize either Dale or me. Azura has cast a spell over him. Oh, if I were only free.
1: Don't curse your fate, Captain Khan. I'm here to help bring aid.
3: How can you? Once you get in here, they never let you out.
1: I don't need to get out in order to bring aid.
3: What? What do you mean?
1: In this bundle, I have a portable space phone.
3: Ah.
1: Over it, I'm going to report to Zarkov everything I find out.
3: Then hurry and send a message. Tell him we are alive and that he must come quickly. They seem to be mobilizing the army for an attack.
1: But where can I go to send it? Tal may come back any minute.
3: Let us go where Dale is. She can watch for Tal's return. We can put the ground wire of the space phone outside the grilled window, and there will be less interference. Come along.
2: Where are you two going?
4: The peddler feels faint in this heat. I am helping him to that window yonder where he may get a breath of air.
2: All right, go ahead. Come on, you slaves, get to work.
1: Oh, that was a close call, Captain.
3: Yes, we must work fast. Dale.
5: Yes, Tom? What is it? Oh.
3: This is Captain Marr. He has been sent by Prince Zarkov to find out about us.
5: Oh, Captain Marr, I'm so glad you've come. Are you going to get us out of here?
1: I hope so, Princess. But first I must report to Zarkov by space phone.
3: Dale, go over there as far as your chain will let you. Watch for Tal or the guard. I will watch from here while Marr sets up his machine.
5: At once. The coast is clear. Hurry!
6: Captain Marr calling Prince Zarkov. Captain Marr calling Prince Zarkov. Captain Marr calling Prince Zarkov. Captain Marr calling Prince Zarkov.
7: At the same time, Prince Zarkov, in the far-off kingdom of the Hawkmen, is trying to establish a space phone connection.
8: Zarkov calling Captain Marr. Zarkov calling Captain Marr.
7: No answer, Prince Zarkov.
8: No answer. He should have arrived, and we should have received a report by now.
7: The blue magic men are marching to attack us, Prince Zarkov. Sentry has just sighted them.
8: Bring me my distance glasses.
7: Here, Prince Zarkov.
8: Ah, I see them. And there's Flash, on horseback. They must have tied him on and are using him to bait us into attacking them. Very well, we shall call their bluff. Colonel, order the first company of Lancers to charge.
7: The first lancers, the greatest flyers in the Hawkmen army, circle to a dizzy height and at a signal from their leader, fold their wings and dive for Azura's army. down at the head of the armed blue magic men, Flash and Azura watch the diving Hawkmen.
5: Here come the Hawkmen, my prince.
9: I see them, Azura. I'm just wondering which battery I shall train on them.
5: I suggest you use the guns of the combustion ray machine.
9: What will happen if I do?
5: Order them used and see.
9: Very well.
7: Hawkmen, swing the combustion ray guns into action. What is the secret of the great combustion ray machine? Will the gallant Hawkmen under Professor Zarkov be able to overcome it and rescue Flash Gordon and Dale Arden? In next Sunday's Comic Weekly, which is a part of your Hearst Sunday newspaper, you will find a full-colored picture of the combustion ray machine. Also a thrilling action picture of the Hawkmen in battle formation. See if you can guess how the combustion ray machine works and what will happen to the Hawkmen. And besides Flash Gordon, you'll find all your old friends waiting to entertain you in the Comic Weekly. Full-color pictures of the merriest, funny men and bravest adventurers ever assembled in all picture magazines. Think of it, bringing up Father, the Little King, Polly and her pals, the Katzenjammer kids, Jungle Jim, Toots and Casper, Barney Google, good old Skippy, Mickey Mouse, and many, many others. Yes, they'll all be there with new pranks and more thrilling adventures to entertain you. For the Comic Weekly is the world's biggest and best pictorial supplement of fun and adventure. So once more we suggest you get the big Comic Weekly with your Hearst newspaper next Sunday. Study the Flash Gordon pictures and see if you can guess what will happen when Professor Zarkov and his gallant Hawkmen come face to face with the combustion ray machine. Be sure to listen for the answer next week at this time, when we will present another chapter in the amazing interplanetary adventures of Flash Gordon.

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0: From the far horizons of the unknown come transcribed tales of new dimensions in time and space. 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
0: The Martian Death March.

0: I've always been interested in lost causes. The revolt of the Scottish Jacobites against England, the last stand of the Cherokee and Sioux Indians, and the death march of the Martian Highlanders in 1997. There's been a lot written about that march. The UN Commission report covers 4 volumes, but the whole story isn't down on paper yet. I know it because I was on that march from the beginning to the end. There's one part of the story that no one ever mentions. The Martian Death March of 97 was led by an Earthman. Maybe you've been over the route of the march. There wasn't any highway there 30 years ago in 97. There was desert, hot, burning desert. I lived at the edge of the Kalmak Canal then with my father. He was a prospector searching the surrounding desert with sonar probe and Geiger counter, scratching just enough ore from under the Martian sands to pay for our grub stake the next year. I remember he was in the Adamson Digger in the North Quadrant when I came running out that day.
1: Dad! Dad! Dad! There's somebody coming, Dad, across the desert.
2: You sure?
1: I saw them. They're a couple of miles out.
2: Well, how many cars?
1: They're on foot.
2: On foot across the desert?
1: Honest, Dad. I saw them.
2: Are you sure it wasn't a light reflection off the canal?
1: No. It was dark against the sand.
2: I don't like that. You run back and get the rifles out. I've got to pull the digger into the shed.
1: Is there going to be fighting, Dad?
2: I don't know. I got a whole year's ore piled out back in the bins, and I ain't going to lose it to no claim jumpers. You go back to the shack and break out those rifles and see they're loaded, you hear?

0: Dad had three surplus army rifles and a couple of homemade grenades made out of ore cans stuffed with Adamson A explosives. We crouched inside the shack, waiting. The shadow of the water tower in the doorway grew longer as the quick Martian dusk settled down over the desert.
1: And there they come, Al. There's two of them.
2: What's that on the first one's back?
1: Why, I haven't seen one of those in 20 years.
2: What is it?
1: A one-man desert tank. They used to carry water that way before Adamson put out the air-still units.
2: There's something funny about that second one. Look, he's all spindly, and his head's funny.
1: He's funny, all right. Al, that's a Martian.
2: I never saw one off the reservation before.
1: There hasn't been one, not in 10 years. I don't like this.
2: Here they come into the dooryard.
1: You remember what I told you? Line up the sights and just squeeze the trigger.
3: Hello! Hello there!
2: Now, Dad?
3: Hello!
1: Wait a minute. What do you want?
3: Water! I need water!
1: Who are you?
3: My name is John.
1: John, huh? What are you doing with that spider?
3: His name is Cantalcar.
1: I don't care what his name is. What's a human doing with a Martian?
3: I found him in the dry bed of Kalmak Canal. Nearly dead of thirst.
1: He probably ran off from the reservation.
3: When our brothers are caged, they seek freedom.
1: Brothers? Those spiders?
3: All living creatures are our brothers. On Mars, as on Earth.
1: Hey, wait a minute. Bert Ostrom at Force Wells told me there was a screwball hedge preacher over there hollering about letting the spiders loose off the reservations.
3: Let no man call his own. No man, nor tribe, nor nation.
1: I guess that's you, all right. Bert told me they called you Crazy John. I don't suppose there's any harm in you. Fill your tank up at the air still, and you can even have supper with us.
3: We would be happy to.
1: We? What do you mean, we?
3: Cantalcar and myself.
1: That spider? Oh, no, I ain't having a Martian sit down and eat with me. You come on, though.
3: Thank you, sir. No. Where my brother is not welcome, I cannot go.
1: Well, suit yourself. Al, get the key to the water tower. Come out here.
2: All right, Dad.
1: And put away the guns. We won't have any trouble from these two.
0: The old man filled his tank at the air still tower, and the Martian went through the ash pile for half-burned fuel brick. When we went to the house for supper, I could see them silhouetted against the fire. The old man with his wild hair and beard, and the thin, spidery arms and legs of the Martian.
2: Dad?
1: What?
2: Are all the Martians on the reservation?
1: Yeah. All but a couple of wild ones in the mountains up north. The patrol catches a couple every year.
2: Why?
1: Well, they murder people.
2: No, I mean, why are they on the reservation?
1: Because it's the safest place to keep them, they're past us all.
2: How many are there?
1: Oh, I don't know. Few thousand. They keep dying off.
2: Why?
1: Well, they catch earth diseases. Chickenpox almost wiped out the whole gang of them 2 years ago.
2: Chickenpox? I had that. It didn't wipe me out.
1: Well, you ain't a Martian.
2: I was born on Mars.
1: Well, I mean you ain't one of those spiders. Now eat your food, it'll get cold.
2: Okay. Dad?
1: Oh, what now?
2: Were the Martians always on the reservation?
1: Well, since the Outpost 3 massacre, they have been.
2: What was that?
1: Oh, back before you were born, they lived wild in the mountains up north.
2: Were they fierce?
1: Fierce enough. Only place for them spiders, behind wire.
2: Yeah, it sure is.
0: Out in the dooryard, the campfire flickered at the base of the water tower. The first of the Martian moons had set. The other wouldn't rise for several hours. I could hear the sand peepers out in the desert as I stood there. The old man and the Martian were sitting on the ground, huddled close to the fire. It gets cold fast on the desert when the sun goes down.
3: Is that you, boy? You can come up to the fire if you like.
2: My dad wouldn't like it.
3: All right.
2: But I'm not afraid of no spider.
3: No, there is nothing to be afraid of.
2: How come his arms are all skinny?
3: Ask him.
2: Does he talk?
3: Yes. His name is Cantalcar.
2: It is, huh? Hello.
4: Hello, boy.
2: He talks funny.
4: It is not my language.
2: Why isn't he on the reservation? You can get in trouble helping spiders to escape.
3: No man has the right to imprison the innocent. They that are enslaved will be freed. They that are in sickness and misery will be comforted. They that are exiled in a strange place will be restored.
2: My dad says the spiders are treacherous, cowardly, murdering savages. That's what he says.
4: Boy, there was a time on this world when there were no Earthmen, when the ships and the machinery of Earth were unknown. Then the people of the Highlands lived in peace. But today they are a handful, starving, dying behind the wire.
2: But the reservation isn't so bad.
4: Our home is in the mountains of the north, not the desert.
3: I heard a voice which cried out to me in the desert, "Go to your brothers."
2: Do they really call you Crazy John?
3: I have been called many things.
2: You really think we ought to let those old spiders off the reservation?
4: Boy, we die here in the desert. We die in the sun and of the sicknesses you have brought from Earth.
2: That's 'cause Martians are just weak. I'll bet I could knock you down myself.
4: You could. We are a different people. We have not the strength of muscle of Earthmen. But we will not stay here to die.
2: You won't get off the reservation. The patrol takes care of all that. They won't let any stinking old spiders out.
3: Ah, even in the minds of children is planted the poison of evil. How long?
0: That night through the window, I could see the flicker of the old man's campfire. He was walking up and down now, shouting, singing hymns verse after verse, his white beard catching the light as he passed behind the fire. The Martian sat slumped over, his thin, spindly arms folded across the huge barrel chest that had developed over the centuries as the air of Mars thinned and escaped into space. In the morning, I looked out, and they were gone. Looking back now, we wonder how they did it. The high-voltage wire around the reservation carried a fatal charge. The patrolmen in the tower had 50-caliber machine guns. The desert around the camp was mined heavily. Yet, at dawn, August 7th, 1997, they broke out. I was down at the dried-up canal bed hunting sandpipers when my father came running after me.
5: Al! Al!
2: Here I am.
5: Come on, back to the house.
2: What's the matter, Dad?
5: You shut up and run.
2: What is it?
5: The spiders busted loose. Bert Olstrom radioed in.
2: They come in here?
5: They're headed this way, the murdering devils.
2: They kill anybody?
5: 6 patrolmen when they busted through the wire.
2: What are you going to do, Dad?
5: Wire a keg of Adamson A across the gate. You get in there and get the guns out.
0: I got the rifles and shoved a full clip in each one. Then I slipped a primer fuse and the homemade grenades and lugged them out to the porch. Dad was running lead wires back to a detonator from a half keg of Adamson A he'd set across the gate.
5: There. And that's it. Now give me one of those rifles.
2: Will they be here soon?
5: You can see the dust over the rise. Murdering spiders.
2: What'll they do?
5: I don't know. Now make sure you get a good sight, Al. Don't waste any bullets.
2: There they are, Dad. There they come.
5: Oh, wait a minute. Hold up now. I want to get a good shot. Let them get closer.
2: Dad, that's Crazy John up in front. There. He's taller than the spiders. You can see his beard.
5: You're right. Oh, that renegade rat. He probably helped him break out of the reservation. Listen, Al. If anything happens to me, you ride out back to the shed. You can hide out in the empty ore bins till they go away. Now, you got that?
2: All right, Dad.
6: We're going to come in.
2: The spider's shouting something, Dad.
5: Probably a trick. Get down a little, Al. You're in the way. I got him clear now. Right in the head. Up a little now. Got him. Got him, Al.
2: Dad, look out. They've got guns.
5: Down. Get down.
2: Ooh. Dad.
5: Get out, Al. Get out to the shed.
2: Dad, you're hit.
5: Go on. Those spiders are going to rush. Now get going.
2: No, I can't let
5: you. Shut up and get out of here. You hear? Get out of here.
0: I ran back through the house to the shed. Behind me, I could hear the Martians sweeping up to the dooryard. Then suddenly, the ground shook, and I could feel the dull concussion waves hit my ears as the Adamson A exploded. I could hear the high, whispered screams of the Martians and the rattle of fragments on the metal roof of the shed. I dived into the empty ore bin and slammed the hatch almost shut. I sat there waiting. Then suddenly a shadow fell across the edge of light, and the hatch slid open on top of me.
2: You leave me alone. I'll kill you.
3: Boy, I've been looking for you.
2: Where's my dad? What did you do to my dad?
3: He's dead.
2: You killed him. You and those spiders. I'll kill you. I'll kill all those stinking, murdering spiders.
3: They are our brothers, boy. Your father shot without warning, and the fire was returned against my orders.
2: You mean you weren't going to attack us?
3: Our brothers came in peace. They are going home to their mountains. We came to get water for the journey.
2: You mean you just wanted water? You... Dad! Dad!
4: John, the Earth Patrol will be following us soon.
3: We must go.
4: And the boy?
3: We'll have to leave him here with water and supplies.
4: No, the Earth Patrol would question him. We need the time. He goes with us.
0: They tore the Adamson air still from the tower and mounted it on poles. They piled our supplies in the yard and loaded them on their backs. And then they started. I marched with the old man at the head, and the column stretched out behind us on the desert. I turned to look back at our house, but the sun was behind it, blinding red. The old man pulled me around as he marched, his eyes fixed on the horizon, where far to the north rose the cool mountains that were the ancient home of the Highlanders. 14 of the Martians died the first day. They dropped to the side of the column when they could go no farther and died. But the march went on. On the fifth day, we swung wide to avoid a mining settlement, but not wide enough. The miners were in ambush behind a pile of rocks.
3: I shall lead them home. Home to the promised rest. Home to the mountains. March forward! March forward!
0: And the march went on. We wound across the desert in wild zigzags, following the paths the old man had traveled through the years. Only once a patrol plane hovered on the horizon and then shot away. The days went on, the weeks, and the Martians died. They died of exhaustion. They died of the diseases we had given them. And they died of thirst. The Adamson still could produce 27 units of water an hour, no more. And on that, they died of thirst.
3: Here, boy, here's your water.
2: But that's more than the others got.
3: Take it.
2: It's yours. You're giving me your water.
3: It will be provided to me. He that brings justice to his brothers will drink deep of the water of righteousness. He that... Drink your water, boy.
0: Across the desert, from the Kalmak Canal to Fever Dip, past the towering mesas of the Higgins Badlands, across the dry sea bottoms they marched. On the 54th day of the march, we halted at evening. The air was thinner, colder now. The rations had long since been exhausted. I lay down to sleep, wrapped in the old man's coat. Early in the morning, before sunrise, I woke suddenly. The ground mist that had covered the desert the night before was lifting slowly. And I saw the old man standing by the burned-out fire, the vapor swirling around his legs and the cold light of the false dawn edging his wild beard.
3: Go back to sleep, boy.
2: I can't.
3: The end is near. I have led them through the wilderness, dry shod across the seas, and before us lie the mountains.
2: You mean we're almost there?
3: When the mist is taken from the eyes of man, the place of refuge can be seen.
2: You mean the mountains? It's over. We're there.
7: I have led them to their home, and I must go back to the desert.
2: You mean alone?
7: Now, even now, I hear a voice in the wind. Carry the message to the men of Earth. Bring to this new world the message of the old. All beings created in the universe are my brothers, and he that harms my brother harms me. Goodbye. Goodbye, boy. You'll be safe now.
2: Goodbye, John. Goodbye.
0: The Martians found him 500 yards from the camp, dead. Now the mist rose, and before us towered the highlands, the tall green mountains and the cool sky. The march was over. Of the 7,000 Martians who started, 900 were alive. They gathered now on the rise of ground and faced the hills. Their thin bodies wavered as they stood, and some dropped to the ground as they stood there. But there was a light of hope in their large, staring eyes. Most of them had died, but they had died on the way home. And now the march was over. Then the patrol planes were spotted on the horizon, and within 10 minutes they had landed. The Martians stood silently as the squads piled out and set up the 50 caliber machine guns and the petroleum gel flamethrower.
8: All right, you spiders. Hands up and stay together. Gather in a bunch and don't try anything. Sergeant?
9: Yes, sir.
8: Shoot the first spider that moves and shoot to kill. All right, where's that boy? There was a boy reported.
2: Here I am.
8: You all right, kid? They hurt you?
2: No, I'm all right. John gave me his water ration.
8: Oh, the leader, huh? Well, I've got a warrant for him. Where is he?
2: There. He's dead.
8: Huh? Oh. Well, just as well. I'd hate to be him in front of a settler's jury.
2: What are you going to do to them?
8: The spiders? See those transport planes coming in? We're going to ship them all back to the reservation where they belong.
2: You can't. You can't do that.
8: What are you talking about, kid?
2: You can't take them back. They're home. John said they were home. You can't take them back. It isn't fair. I won't let you. I won't let you. I won't let you.
8: Hey, let go of me. Sergeant.
9: Yes, sir.
8: Peel this crazy kid off me.
5: All right now, kid, take it easy. I must be shocked. Can't believe he's safe now.
8: Yeah, I guess that's it. All right, you spiders, step it up. Move along to those transport planes. It's all over now. You're headed right back to the reservation.
0: They separated them in groups of 50 and loaded them on the planes. 900 out of 7,000. And soon the first big-bellied ships waddled out on the hard sands and lifted slowly into the air, headed back to the south, flying over the trail of dead and dying who started on the march to the highlands, the march to home.
8: Don't worry about them spiders, kid. We'll take care of them. Come on now, kid. You'll feel better as soon as you get back to civilization.
0: I looked once more at the green mountains towering through the mist. And then, just before the motor raced, I saw John. Crazy John, propped up against a dognut bush where the Martians had placed him. The wind from the south gave the wild hair and beard a rippling life. He faced the hills, the home and rest he had promised his brothers, as he led them through the wilderness of Mars.

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2: Oh, sorry about the acoustics in this vaulted chamber.
3: 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I can't hear. Well, perhaps if we just...
2: Ah, there. Better? This is what technicians like to call the dead room. Oh, of course, it's only sound which is killed here. 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
5: Oh, thanks, Doug. Doug, look at these coconut shells. And a washboard? Oh, you know, it still amazes me that electronics haven't surpassed this stuff. Oh, and a plunger. Can you believe it?
6: Excuse me. Excuse me.
4: Oh, Clarence.
6: Mr. Braddock.
5: Fibber McGee and Molly's closet, anyone?
4: Stacy.
6: Excuse me, but that's not where the plunger belongs. This is where the plunger belongs. Just right here.
4: Clarence, forgive us for bursting into your domain like this. I thought you were still on holidays.
6: You erred, Mr. Braddock, and the washboard goes there. Just right there.
4: I've just been showing our newest drama producer around.
6: That is your prerogative, Mr. Braddock.
4: Clarence is our senior radio sound effects man, Stacy. Been with us, how long now, Clarence?
6: 43 years, Mr. Braddock.
4: Don't let the glasses and brown cardigan fool you, Stace. Rumor has Clarence cutting up quite a figure in our Golden Oldies Club.
6: You jest, Mr. Braddock.
4: Say, you two haven't been properly introduced. Stacy Livingston, meet Clarence Wilkie.
6: As in Win with Wilkie.
5: Win with Wilkie?
4: Clarence's own little jest, isn't it, Clarence?
6: That is correct, Mr. Braddock.
4: Remember the old political slogan, Win with Wilkie?
5: Can't say that I do.
4: Of course, too young.
5: Oh, 43 years as a sound effects man.
6: 25 years as a radio technician. 18 as the sound effects specialist. And the coconut shells, Miss Livingston, go here. Just right here.
7: Clarence Wilkie, you get your nose out of that electronics magazine. Dinner's almost ready.
6: Good.
7: You know, Clarence, that pile of magazines is so old they should be bronzed.
6: You could not see the print if they were bronzed, though, Elsie.
7: Well, the potatoes are just about done. What are you reading?
6: Well, it's this...
7: Low-frequency sound drives French mad. Oh, now that is interesting. Oh, excuse me for leaning over you like this.
6: It happened years ago. They got terribly sick.
7: Do you know, Clarence, you haven't lost one hair in your head.
6: Of course, low-frequency sound is highly dangerous. It can do just terrible damage to people else.
7: Let's see, what does it say? Oh, yes, kept throwing up and all the rest of it and finally went as crazy as bedbugs? Your father was like that. Kept the full head of hair until the day he died.
6: Well, that's the Wilkies for you.
7: Let's see, what else does it say? Because they were sitting near an air duct from the air conditioning and it was sending out low-frequency sound. Mm. Oh, but Clarence, wouldn't they hear it?
6: No, Elsie, you can't hear low-frequency sound. Think of a vibration so low, you're not aware of a thing.
7: Well, you and the radio station with sound and all that, you better be careful, Clarence. Oh, say, what's that new woman down there like?
6: Suffice to say, she smokes and wears blue jeans.
7: Oh, my.
6: We have our first meeting tomorrow. Fit to print, the play's called. Five-part serial. 15 minutes per episode.
7: I just don't know how you do it.
6: All about the problems of lesbians bringing up children.
8: It's true, you inspired me into puberty without me ever touching you.
5: I still can't believe you're working here and will be my technician. Mm-hmm. You seeing Clarence, too?
8: Yeah, just for a sec. Clarence? Clarence?
9: Enter.
5: Oh, Clarence, there you are. Going over our sounds, I hear.
6: For 27 minutes here have I been, Miss Livingston. You did say 9 o'clock. Hi, Pete.
8: Clarence, would you believe this? Stacy and I were in junior high together. Well, she's much older than me, of course.
5: Oh.
6: Which would indicate that Miss Livingston failed a number of grades. Or you skipped a number. I myself skipped grade 3. Yes, I was a little skipper.
8: Oh. Listen, Clarence, I've got to take my car in for repair. You mind giving me a lift home a few nights next week?
6: It's on my way home. I shall be glad to, Pete.
8: Great. Okay, you two, see you tomorrow.
6: Goodbye, Pete, and thank you.
5: Studio C! Bye, Pete!
8: Bye.
5: And this is the last sound sequence you finished?
6: That is correct, Miss Livingston. Had I received the script 2 weeks ago, I would have finished them all.
5: But, Clarence, you were on holiday 2 weeks ago, and I hadn't even started.
6: That is correct, Miss Livingston. Many experienced radio producers would say, well done, Clarence. You have accomplished wonders in the time allotted you.
5: Oh, I'm not saying anything against what you've done.
6: Finishing as you have, Clarence, numbers 2, 3, and almost 5.
5: You've done wonders, Clarence.
6: Thank you, Miss Livingston.
5: But what about the other episodes?
6: I am quite prepared to make the sacrifice, Miss Livingston.
5: Sacrifice, Clarence?
6: The dedicated sound effects specialist willingly forgoes his private life for the sake of the production.
5: You mean overtime?
6: That is correct, Miss Livingston.
5: Uh-oh. And when we're in the middle of production, I won't have time to listen to the new sound effects you put together.
6: This world is built on trust, Miss Livingston.
5: Clarence, it's my ass on the line. Okay, Barbara and Suzette. The read-through sounds good.
10: Oh, that's good.
5: Move in just a fraction towards the microphone, Suzette.
10: Uh-huh.
5: Good. And Barbara, remember not to rattle your script pages.
10: Oh, right, Stacy, okay. Sorry. Okay.
5: Let's keep the same mood. Tense but controlled. That was a very nice read-through, you two. Keep the feeling.
10: Okay, great.
8: Tape's rolling, Stacy. You want an idea?
5: Tape's rolling, so this is episode 1, scene 1, and page 1. We'll start with the background sounds, and I'll cue you. All right, then. Oh, did you pick that up, Clarence?
11: Yes, I did, Miss Livingston.
5: Okay, take one.
12: Mmm, tea at the Bon Ton, how civilized.
13: Thank God you could come, Jill.
12: A little tea, ladies?
13: Yes, please, and lemon for me.
5: Nice! I haven't heard these first sound effects.
13: Thank you.
12: You're welcome.
13: It's been hell. You have no idea.
12: Not now. Yes, and a little honey for me, thanks.
13: Certainly. Great. Jill, I can't just sit here and pretend nothing's going on. It's David.
12: What's that? What is that sound?
13: David?
8: Sorry, Stace, I never hear anything but levels.
5: Oh, you, listen.
13: Jill, he's actually threatening to kidnap Vanessa.
5: It's seagulls. Oh. It's flocks of seagulls.
13: Oh, my God, Diane, he wouldn't dare.
12: Can I interest you ladies in our pastry tray?
13: No, thanks.
5: Hold it a minute, everyone. Just hold it a minute.
8: No, you have to press that other key for Clarence to hear you too, Stace.
13: What's going on?
5: Stop, everyone. Stop for just a minute. For God's sake, Clarence, kill the sound. Clarence, are those seagulls I'm hearing in the tea room?
14: That is correct, Miss Livingston.
5: Why am I hearing seagulls in the heart of a downtown tea room, Clarence?
14: The windows are open, Miss Livingston.
9: There are no windows to open at the Bon Ton Tea Room, Clarence, and it is not near the sea.
14: We are not doing a documentary. With all due respect, Miss Livingston.
9: Seagulls are not in the script, Clarence.
14: A fortuitous afterthought, Miss Livingston.
9: It's January.
14: Oh, January.
9: Even if there were windows to open, which there are not, why would they be open on a cold January day?
14: If I may be permitted to say so, Miss Livingston, I always think it's our duty here in the regions to present as, well, as pleasant a view of our province as possible to the rest of Canada. I'll call it propaganda, if you will.
9: This idiot's mind works like an idiot's. That's how this idiot's mind works.
8: Shh, he'll hear you.
9: No, the key's off. Okay, everybody. Clarence?
14: Yes, Miss Livingston?
9: We'll post sound later.
14: Truth to tell, my own mother once had 5 roses blooming in January in her garden.
9: We'll post sound later, Clarence.
14: A moss rose bush it was. 1948.

0: would entwine itself verdantly still.
1: Oh, well.
2: Elsie, I am so ashamed. Believe you me, you deserve more than that accompaniment.
0: Oh, nonsense. Absolute nonsense. You sounded just fine to me. Lovely, in fact.
2: If Miss Tough and Brilliant were here, she'd say we'll post the sound later.
0: Tough and Brilliant? Oh, that's what the newspaper article called your new producer.
2: We're into episode 3, and she's hardly used one sound sequence I put together.
0: Well, no wonder you couldn't play tonight. Not that you couldn't, of course, but just no wonder.
2: She's going to add these sound effects later. I wouldn't be surprised if she used one of the junior sound effects men to do it.
0: Oh, she wouldn't do that.
2: Wouldn't she just, Elsie?
0: Oh, I don't know how you stand it.
2: Not a wink's sleep. Not one wink since she started there.
0: You are looking awfully peaky, Clarence.
2: Peaky does not cover the half of it. Elsie, do you know what she called me the very first day? An idiot. Of course, she thought the key in the control room was shut off.
0: An idiot? I've never in my life.
2: Mm-hmm.
0: And you, a little skipper.
2: We go back a long way, Elsie.
0: Oh, come on, Clarence. Let's sit down on the couch. We can find a spot amongst all these old magazines.
2: An idiot.
0: Well, the whole thing is maddening. 2 years before retirement. A retirement so richly deserved, Clarence.
2: Thank you, Elsie.
0: Well, I mean it, Clarence. So richly deserved. With a decent pension. And now this.
2: And truth to tell, Elsie, if Stacy Livingston's production impresses the brass, she will be on permanent contract.
0: No, Clarence.
2: I will have to endure her for the next 2 years.
0: Oh.
2: How strange. I opened this magazine at precisely the article about low-frequency sound.
0: The night I made the scalloped potatoes.
2: Yes. Low-frequency sound drives French mad. Well. Well, God works in mysterious ways, Elsie. Come on, let's try that piece again.

0: And now the second relay goes right in here. Clarence Wilkie, sometimes your brilliance surprises even me.
1: Oh, Clarence. For God's sake, I didn't see you there for a minute.
0: I've been spending some time here in the control room, Pete.
1: Oh, that's unusual. Anything I can help you with?
0: No, thank you, Pete. Everything is under control now. No pun intended.
2: Very nice, you two. That's a take.
3: Oh, good stuff.
2: Because there were no sound effects in that particular scene.
4: Come on, Stace. Clarence will hear you.
2: The key's off.
5: I hope.
2: Okay, Harvey, you can go.
6: See you tomorrow, Harvey.
7: See you later.
6: Bye, Harvey.
2: Bye-bye, Harvey. Now, that worked very nicely. Take a break, everyone.
3: Oh, thanks, Stace.
4: I'm dying for coffee. Meet you in the cafeteria, Stace?
2: No, Pete. I want to stay here and go over the next scene.
4: All right. See you in a half an hour.
2: Yeah. Okay, Pete.
8: I am correct in assuming you are alone, Miss Livingstone?
2: Sure, right, Clarence.
8: May I bring you back a coffee from the cafeteria, Miss Livingstone?
2: No, I don't, oh, why not? Make it black.
8: Do not budge, Miss Livingstone. Pete and I shall talk in the cafeteria for 26 minutes, Miss Livingstone, and then we shall return. I bearing coffee.
2: Make it 27, Clarence, be my guest.
8: Why, thank you, Miss Livingstone.
2: So do I, Clarence. Now, remember, Barbara and Suzette, this is the pivotal scene in the series.
3: Mm, right.
2: This calls for extreme sensitivity.
3: Oh, don't I know it. From laughter to tears in a blink.
2: And remember to give me the sense of walking, okay?
3: Oh, right.
2: Okay. We rehearsed a tape this time. The mood seems nice.
9: Tape's rolling, Stace.
2: Okay. Scene 6, page 13, rehearsal to tape, and we'll start with Clarence. I can't believe it. It's perfect.
3: Oh, this was such a good idea, Jill. The beach.
10: Mm. Yeah.
3: Remember when we came here when we were little?
10: Mm.
3: Oh, and you taught me all the songs you'd learned at camp.
10: Oh, yes.
3: Remember this one? At the boarding house where I live, remember? Everything is growing old.
10: A foghorn. Nice little touch.

0: Oh dear, that is the first time I've laughed in absolutely.
1: Oh no.
0: Oh, Jill.
1: There I go again.
0: Oh.
1: I can't seem to stop crying.
0: Oh,
1: I'm sorry, Diane. I'm sorry. I just can't.
2: He's ruined it. He's absolutely ruined it. Give me a minute or two out there, you two.
3: Come on, Stacy.
2: Now I gotta redo the scene.
3: Later.
2: And he has two more years before he retires.
3: Shh,
2: so I have to put up with that little twit, twerk, twerk.
3: No, okay.
2: I'm gonna ask for one of the other sound effects, man.
0: Oh, good heavens.
3: Stacy, what's wrong?
0: Oh, nothing. Just a headache.
3: You okay?
0: Sure.
3: Look, you can't change in midstream, Stacy. Clarence has done the preparation for the series.
0: Preparation?
3: Yes.
2: We'll be just another moment in here, Barbara and Suzette. For God's sake, Clarence, turn off the foghorn.
3: He's a senior man. He's always assigned to new producers. He'll be working with you for the next 2 years until he retires.
2: What next 2 years? If this series is no good, I won't get a full-time position. I'll be out. And if he's involved, there's no way Fit to Print can be good.
3: We'll post the sound. You'll see. It'll be all right.
2: Even the acting will be shot to hell soon. And we're already way over schedule, which means over budgie.
3: Over budgie?
2: I meant over budget. Good way to impress Doug Braddock. No, Braddock.
3: Are you feeling all right?
2: Sure. Just a funny feeling in my stomach now. It's nothing. That damn coffee Clarence brought me.
3: Oh, come on, Stace. Clarence only has 2 years to go.
2: And they say doctors cover up for each other?
3: Oh, come on,
2: Mark
3: Stace.
2: My words, Pete, 2 years or no 2 years, if this keeps up, Wee Willie Winky is in for one big fat shock.
0: Diane, I don't know who I am anymore. All of this is tearing me apart.
2: Jill, please, pull yourself together.
0: Oh,
2: Heat? Am I to be neared sputting? I mean, spared nothing?
0: I'm sorry, Diane. I know how you hate tears. I'm sorry.
2: Stop, everyone. Does it, Pete? That man has got to go. When Doug Braddock gets back, I am going to get Clarence fired if it's the last thing I ever do.
4: But are you sure you heard her say it?
5: She said it all right, Elsie. Thought she had the key turned off. Yelled it, in fact. Just as I was fading up the sound of a Coast Guard cutter. I am going to get Clarence fired if it's the last thing I ever do.
4: Could she do it, though, Clarence?
5: Of course not. She hasn't got the power.
4: According to that newspaper article on her, she does know important people in Toronto, though, Clarence.
5: Of course. The corporation's laying off so many people lately.
4: Didn't you say that they even got rid of some very senior people?
5: With these cutbacks, Elsie, anyone's in danger.
4: Oh, my goodness, Clarence.
5: And don't forget, she called me an idiot. She could belittle me right out of the corporation.
4: Well, tough peanuts to that, Clarence. You've got to fight back.
5: Oh, I'm fighting back, Elsie. Believe you me, I'm fighting back. But from now on, it's war.
0: To us.
2: All right, stop, everyone. Take a break. 10 minutes.
0: Oh, all right.
2: You too, Pete.
3: Mm.
2: Clarence, stay where you are.
3: See you in the cafeteria, Stacy.
2: No, Pete, you will not see me in the cafeteria. I have something to say to Wee Willy Winky.
3: Stace, it's been here 43 years, remember?
2: 43 years too long. Clarence?
6: Yes, Miss Livingston. Has Pete gone now, Miss Livingston?
2: Pete has gone, Clarence. Where was the previous scene taking place, Clarence?
6: The previous scene was taking place in Diane's living room, Miss Livingston.
2: Well done, Clarence. And where is Diane's living room?
6: In her house in Vancouver.
2: Another bullseye. Therefore, Clarence, am I going overboard in believing that Diane and Jill are not in war-torn Lebanon?
6: There is no question of them being in war-torn Lebanon, Miss Livingston.
2: Bingo. And, what are they doing in that living room, Clarence? Oh, my
6: Then the longer you stay in there and relax, the better. In my opinion, Miss Livingstone. And in response to your question, they are opening bottles of champagne, Miss Livingstone.
2: Exactly, Clarence. They are not leveling a village with machine gun fire. Oh, I'm feeling so sleepy.
6: Then stay where you are and relax, Miss Livingstone.
2: Find everyone and tell them to beak. Break for half an hour. Oh, this came on so suddenly. It'll probably pass.
6: May I suggest an hour, Miss Livingstone? Perhaps even two.

0: It'll probably pass.
1: May I suggest an hour, Miss Livingston? Perhaps even two. The longer the better. I'll take care of everything.
2: Clarence, you've saved my life this week. Oh, my car's at that service station just over there.
3: I'm glad to be of help, Pete. I will see.
2: I don't know. Stacy's in pretty rocky shape this past week, Clarence. The headaches, throwing up. I mean, every day she's asking for more and more breaks, and when I get back, she seems worse than ever.
3: Worse than ever?
2: You noticed anything weird about her?
3: Weird, Pete?
2: As if her brain is sort of off mic.
3: I was concerned about her too, Pete, but I feel everything is going to be fine.
2: I wish I could share your optimism. Anyway, thanks again for the lift. See you tomorrow.
3: Goodbye, Pete.

0: Don't you see it's not too late? Jill, we can do it.
1: Oh, Diane, if I could believe that.
0: Believe it, Jill. Believe it.
2: Stop! Stop! Stop!
3: Easy, Stacy, easy.
2: Clarence! They are in the kitchen!
4: That is correct, Miss Livingstone.
2: What is that sound, Clarence?
4: The kettle is boiling, Miss Livingstone.
2: They are in the kitchen, Clarence. The kettle
3: come on,
2: is
3: Stacey,
2: boiling.
3: Stacy, calm down. Look, there's a good girl. Look, woman, there's a good person. Stacy, come on.
2: They're just going Stacey. To have a cup of tea. Diane and Jill, a nice, wee cup
3: there
2: of tea.
3: Stacy.
2: A cup of tea. Not in the middle of a mine disaster with a whistle blowing. A cup of tea
3: Sam,
2: where they'll be dashed on the stormy rocks by a tidal wave. All the little skippers carrying moss roses.
3: Barbara
2: and
3: Suzette, I think we better break for the day.
0: Oh, yeah. Okay, Pete. Can we do anything?
3: I'll take care of it. Clarence, have you heard any of this?
4: Every word.
3: Yeah, I think you better call an ambulance. This looks pretty serious.
4: I have already taken that liberty.
2: Oh, that voice.
3: Stacy, please.
2: That voice.
5: What the hell's going on here?
6: Truth to tell. Seagulls are eating.
3: Doug, what a moment for you to get back. Doug, look, I'm sorry to say it, but Stacy's cracking up.
4: I also took the liberty of suggesting they make this a priority call.
3: Yeah, good, Clarence.
2: I'll dangle him from a lighthouse and turn on the foghorn. Truth to tell, that's what I'm going to do.
5: My God, I had no idea. Stacy, it's me, Doug Braddock.
6: You are just a fortuitous afterthought for a little skipper.
7: You phone for an ambulance?
3: Yeah, Clarence, I need some help with...
4: If I may presume to be of help here. Her name is Stacy Livingstone.
6: Miss Livingstone. Truth to tell, that is correct.
4: I'm sure I speak on behalf of all the staff, Miss Livingstone, when I say it has been a great privilege working with you. They join me, I know, in wishing you the very best in the years ahead.
6: Truth to tell, that voice!
3: Stacy, we're not going to hurt you. I'll see you there in the ambulance. Come on, Stacy, look, I'm so only feeling just fine.
4: Perhaps now, Miss Livingstone, is the time to consider a career change. Many have taken up gardening or crafts. For fun and profit.
7: That's it, Stacy. Just one foot in front of the other.
5: Clarence. There you are. Welcome back, Mr. Braddock. By being in the sound effects room, I was mainly spared. But what you have just witnessed could not have been very nice.
8: So many hopes riding on her. Well, best to know at the beginning, I guess, if someone can or can't take the pressures of radio.
5: I could not agree with you more, Mr. Braddock.
8: So much of it is just learning how to pace yourself. That's something that obviously she never picked up.
5: That is correct, Mr. Braddock.
8: You know, in this business, you've either got it or you haven't. Oh, look at you, Clarence. 43 years, is it, with the organization?
5: I shall retire with full pension in 2 years, Mr. Braddock.
8: Imagine that. 2 years before retirement. And you've never looked better in your life.

0: Vanishing Void.
1: Hair of the Dog by J.J. McCall. Starring Donna White as Stacy Livingston and Peter Brockington as Clarence Wilkie. With Lillian Carlson as Elsie, Boyd Norman as Pete, Lee Taylor as Doug Braddock, Nicola Cavendish as Suzette, Angela Gann as Barbara, Kathleen Forget as the waitress, and David Bloom as the attendant. Original music was by Brian Tate. Series script editor is Sandra Rabinovich. Recording engineers were Gene Lovrock and Jerry Stanley. Sound effects by Chris Cutress. Production assistant, Loretta Joyce. Production secretary, Denise Cormier. Hair of the Dog was produced and directed in Vancouver by Don Kowalczuk. The executive producer of Vanishing Point is William Lane. Until next week, I'm Colin Parker, wishing you good night.

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Well, I thought you would have gone by now. You'll have to excuse me. I've got a little headache. It'll go soon enough. Where was I? Oh, yes. Amazing what one can do with a few daubs and niles. In this tea can of a seagull-waving chase... The...

0: Would you credit it? 50-odd years of baking it same old Ovies. Now, top brass at Ovies tell me they want an alternative. Still with same wheat germ goodness, but a bit softer like and less crusty. I told them I'm too old to change my ways now. I'll put one at Lads onto it. Very nice, young Harold. If you like that sort of thing.
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3: Sometimes the radio playwright wanted to have a bit of fun. So long before the Japanese movies had a giant cockroach come out of the sea to eat up Kyoto, or was it South Chicago, I wrote two plays that theoretically destroyed everything. One was a story about a growing chicken heart that covered the world, and the other was the one you're about to hear.
4: Lights out. Everybody. It is later than you think.
5: This is Arch Obler. Someone has said that the two mainsprings which drive the world are hunger and the will to power. I think we'll all agree about the hunger, but as to the will to power, well, sometimes I think it's not quite as strenuous as that. There are some people in this world who don't want to run anything. They just want to be liked. And that's the mainspring of our story tonight, oxychloride eggs.
6: So I says to him, I says, well, sir, I'd like to be obliging, but I really haven't got the time. And he says to me, he says, well, Mr. Jackson, after all, we're making this proposition only to a few outstanding student representatives on the campus. And we do feel that you should be interested in our proposition.
7: Well, so, what did you say?
6: Well, I said, mister, I can't be bothered. Just can't be bothered. And I gets in my car and off I goes.
7: But, Bob, free clothes just for wearing them around the campus.
6: Listen, Stan, my boy, why don't I want to be a clothes horse for any old haberdashery? My old pappy's got more money than he knows what to do with. Now, what for, I ask?
7: Well, I guess you got something there.
6: Mm.
7: Say, who are you going to take to the dance Saturday night?
6: Haven't made up my mind.
7: How about that new number over at the Roto House?
6: No, thank you, brother.
7: What's the matter?
6: Well, did you ever take a look at her feet?
7: No, sir. Never got below her chin.
6: Hold it.
7: Yeah?
8: A Ray Stewart to see you, Stan.
7: Oh, yeah. Send him on up.
6: Ray Stewart. Who's he?
7: Well, we're still short one pledge, aren't we?
6: Oh, yeah, I know, but Ray Stewart, who is he?
7: Oh, I met him over in chemistry. Got a mind like a textbook.
6: Oh, but who is he? We can't pledge a man just because he's a grind.
7: Well, we could use a few grinds around here. Exams come around, there's nothing like a few of those brainy boys pull us through.
6: But who is he? Where's he from? Who's his family? Who's his
7: father? Hold on. Come on in, Ray.
8: Oh, thank you.
7: Well, it was good of you to bother to come over tonight.
8: It was good of you to ask me.
7: No, not at all. Ray, I want you to meet the president of our house, Bob Jackson. Mr. Jackson, Mr. Stewart.
8: I'm certainly glad to make your acquaintance. I might as well admit this is the first time I've ever been in a fraternity house.
6: Really?
7: Sit down, Ray. Make yourself at home.
8: Oh, thank you. Thank you.
7: Now, tell me, Ray, do you ever go in for any sports back in your prep days?
8: Oh, no. I never had much time for that sort of thing.
7: No.
8: No, I think that sports should be put into their proper place. After all, I'm sure you agree they aren't particularly important.
6: No? And what, might I ask, is important in your estimation, Mr. Stewart?
8: Doing things. Being someone.
6: What?
8: Doing things man's never done before. Taking the elements and transmuting them into things which never existed until you thought of them. That's important. That's being almost godlike, isn't it?
6: That's the how you talk.
8: Sorry, I get sort of carried away.
7: Yeah. Well, that's all right. Bob, this boy sure knows his chemistry.
6: Huh?
8: Oh, I really don't know so much.
7: Say, I ought to know better. You pulled me over some tough spots in this course.
8: I'm very glad to help you whenever I can. If I lived here, I could help you all the time. I could help you too, Mr. Jackson.
6: If I need help, I know where to get it.
8: Oh, I didn't mean to offend
7: you. It's all right, Stuart. Now, tell me, you're from around Chicago way, aren't you?
8: Oh, no, Milwaukee. Lived there for years.
6: Don't tell me I'm one of those Bruin families.
8: Oh, no. We're not wealthy people at all. My father runs a small business. It isn't much, but we get along.
7: Oh.
8: I don't think money's important anyway if a person's ambitious. Do you, Mr. Jackson?
6: Oh, no, no. What's money?
8: You fellas may think this funny, but I always thought it's more important what a fella does than what he has. I mean, well, I've always had the feeling that someday, somehow, I'm going to do something really important. Maybe even miraculous.
6: Well, now, what do you expect to do? Discover the missing link?
7: Yes, Stuart. What is this miracle you expect to perform?
8: Well, I don't know exactly. Ever since I've been just a kid, I've been interested in chemistry, and I've had a feeling that someday I'd perform an experiment, mix certain chemicals together, and something would happen that never happened before.
6: Now, you hear that, Stan? A miracle man.
7: Amazing, my dear Bob. Simply amazing.
8: I know it sounds silly, but the things I dream about always seem to work out.
6: Well, would you mind telling us the last miracle that worked out?
8: Well, this.
7: This? Well, what do you mean?
8: Well, as long as I can remember, I've always wanted to belong to a fraternity, and here I am. I mean, you invited me.
6: Just a minute there, fellow. Mr. Stewart, it's been awfully nice of you to come over and visit with us. And someday we'll have you back again. But now we've got some studying to do, so if you don't mind...
8: Oh, no, not at all. It was nice of you to invite me over. Well, good night, fellas.
6: Good night.
7: Good night.
6: Of all the screwy crackpots.
7: Yeah. Did you see the look in his eye when he was talking about miracles?
6: Yeah. Well, it'll be a miracle if he ever gets back into this house again, I'll tell you that. What in the world ever made you ask him over here?
7: Well, I didn't know. How was I to know he's a crackpot?
6: Pledge him to our fraternity. Pledge him to the booby hatch.
9: Mr. Stewart, if you please, Mr. Stewart.
8: Yes, Professor?
9: Mr. Stewart, might I ask if you're anxious to sever your relationship with this university?
8: No, sir.
9: Then might I ask why in creation you persist in ignoring my warnings? In this laboratory, you're to perform the experiments given you to perform. Understand? Given you to perform.
8: Yes, sir.
9: Then might I ask why you persist in your, shall I call it, original experiments? Perhaps it's your intention to blow up the university. Or just the laboratory.
8: I'm sorry.
9: You'll be more than sorry if I find you doing this sort of thing again. Now, take down this apparatus and continue with the work in your textbook.
8: Yes, sir.
9: This is my last warning, so bear it in mind.
6: Oh, hello, Stuart. How about loaning me your notebook for a few hours?
8: Oh, hello, Jackson. You haven't been to the lab much, have you?
6: Well, no, I haven't, but I can make it up. We've been pretty busy over the house. Initiations and all that sort of thing.
8: Yeah. Jackson.
6: Yeah?
8: You, never invited me back. I thought maybe you forgot.
6: Oh, well, you know how those things are.
8: I wrote my mother that I was joining your fraternity.
6: Well, that was a sap thing to do.
8: Was it?
6: Well, we hadn't pledged you. Stan simply invited you over so I could talk to you.
8: But you said you wanted me to come back.
6: Oh, now, look here, fella. Don't be stupid about this. We didn't pledge you, so that's that.
8: You're not going to pledge me?
6: Certainly not.
8: But why?
6: I don't have to tell you why.
8: But you've got to tell me.
6: Oh, quit pawing me, will you? All right, you're asking for it, so here it is. We didn't pledge you because we think you're a crackpot.
8: A what?
6: A crackpot. You talk about miracles. You spend every minute of your time here in the lab monkeying around with things you don't know anything about, getting yourself in all kinds of trouble. Yeah, and you look like a first-class screwball.
8: But I'm just trying to make...
6: I don't care whatever it is you're trying. It isn't normal. I'll bet you never had a glass of beer in your life. And if a girl ever looked at you, you'd fall over in a faint.
8: Then you're not going to pledge me? You're not going
6: We're not going to pledge you. So if your mom expects you to be in a fraternity, you better start cooking up one of those miracles, fella. A first-class miracle.
8: Sleep. It's so late. Sleep. I've got to sleep.
6: Not gonna pledge you.
8: That's what he said. Not gonna pledge me. Why do I keep thinking about it? If I could only sleep. Sleep.
6: What do you think? You're a crackpot.
8: Oh, I gotta stop thinking about these things. It's not healthy to think what I'm thinking.
6: Crackpot. Not gonna pledge.
8: Crackpot. What's the matter with my head?
6: Crackpot.
8: I heard him talking in it over and over and over again.
6: Crackpot.
8: I'm not crazy. I'm not. I'm as good as you are. I'm as good as both of you put together. Stop saying that. Stop saying it. I'll show you. I'll show you both. I'm better than you are. I'm better than anybody. I'll show you. I'll show you. I'll show you. Talk about miracles. I'll give you miracles. The lab. I've got to get into it. I'll give you miracles. It's dark in there. I've got to get in. Oh, blasted door. Got to get in. Window. I'll show you. So dark in here. Got to find a lab table. Got to make a miracle.
10: Who's there? Who's there, I say?
8: Watchman.
10: Come on now. Who's there? Talk up.
8: You don't have to get so excited. I'm a student.
10: Student, eh? Let's have a look at you.
8: That flashlight, you're blinding me.
10: I've got to see who you are, don't I? Yeah, I know you. Seen you on the campus.
8: I told you I'm a student.
10: Well, that don't give you no right to be here after hours. How'd you get in here? Oh, broke a window now, did you? Huh?
8: I didn't break the window.
10: But I heard the glass.
8: So did I, and I followed the man in here.
10: Man, what are you talking about?
8: Give me your flashlight, and I'll show you.
10: All right. Here.
8: Look behind you. No one will stop me. No one. Miracle. I've got to make one. Got to. Got to. Got to. cc barium. 5 cc selenium oxychloride. Oh, good, good. You're working out just as I planned.
11: Who's there? Who's that working there?
8: Professor.
11: Oh, it's you, Stuart. And after all my warnings.
8: You're just in time, Professor.
11: Yes, just in time to have you thrown out of the university. What are you doing there? What is this mess of equipment?
8: It's my miracle.
11: Miracle? What are you talking about?
8: My miracle.
11: Are you insane? Take it apart, all of it, at once.
8: Listen to it bubbling. Beautiful sound, isn't it, Professor?
11: Take it apart, I tell you. Empty out the retort.
8: No. No, I've got to wait.
11: Are you mad? Turn out the burners. No, all right, I'll turn them off for you.
8: No. Stay where you are.
11: Stay where? Put down that acid.
8: I'll smash the bottle on your head if you touch anything on the table.
11: No, don't throw it. Put the bottle of acid down, Stuart. Please.
8: My experiment. My miracle. Bubbling and boiling and stewing. It will work, Professor. It's got to work.
11: But what is it?
8: I told them I'd create something that no other man has. I told them. And I will, Professor. You hear me? I will.
11: But what?
8: A solvent. A solvent more powerful than anything the world has ever known.
11: What do you mean? What are you talking about?
8: Listen to it bubble.
11: You said solvent. Explain yourself.
8: Yes, solvent. A solvent that will dissolve steel like a hot flame.
11: What do you say?
8: You heard me say it. A solvent that will dissolve steel faster than a razor cutting through paper. Do you know what that means? Run a line of this liquid across a steel girder, and the girder will crumple like a falling tree. Pour some of my solvent into a glass shell and bomb the cities. I tell you, it'll make war too horrible for men to endure.
11: You crazy boy, you. You know what you're talking about?
8: I'm talking about that. That liquid there. Listen to it. Listen to it sing.
11: Why, no such solvent exists. Selenium oxychloride, perhaps, but to do the impossible things you talked about would require a quantity so...
8: Oh, the beaker. It cracked.
11: Well, do something. That liquid's flying all over my bench, my laboratory.
8: The stone of the bench. It's eating through the stone.
11: Oh, stop it.
8: The liquid. It's eating through the stone bench.
11: No. No, it can't be.
8: It's eating through the slate of the floor. The hole's getting bigger and bigger.
11: Run. Run.
8: Oh, I've done it. I've created something no other man has done. A solvent that dissolves anything. Anything. Anything.
12: No, something's going wrong in the lab. Fireman won't let us in.
13: Something burning?
12: I don't know. Can't get near enough to find out.
13: I can't see any fire.
12: There's plenty of smoke, though.
13: Plenty of excitement. Read about it in tomorrow's paper, I'll bet you. Hey, listen to that sound.
12: Yeah, it sounds like water.
14: Gosh, what is it?
15: Hey, everybody what? Back!
13: What?
15: Back!
13: The building! It's going to crash!
8: I did it. I did it. A solvent that dissolves anything. Anything.
16: Hey, Chief, look at this.
17: Huh? What's the matter, Murph? Somebody have sex doublets?
16: Get a load of this, Chief. Came in over the news wires. Read it.
14: Medicinal on Whitmore University. Mysterious cavity on campus growing larger hourly. More followers. Mysterious cavity. Hey, what is this, a dentist advertisement?
16: Don't you remember, Chief? A couple hours ago, that flash about something eating a hole so big a building fell in it. This is the follow-up. The thing's getting bigger. What do you want to do about it?
14: Forget it.
16: What?
14: Don't you see through a gag when it hits you in the face? Somebody's just having fun on the wires. Ha! Mysterious cavity growing bigger. Well, when it's as big as a hole in your head, that'll be news, Murph. That'll be news.
8: Anything. It dissolves anything. And I did it. I discovered it.
10: Yes, yes, yes, yes, yes. Hello. What is it? Yes, yes, this is Dr. Whitmore. Who is this? Who? National News Service. Now, look here, my good man. It's 4 o'clock in the morning, and I'm supposed to be resting. My vacation, you know. What? My university. Building collapsed. But are you sure? Yes, yes, I'll call them long distance at once. No, no, I can't give you any sort of statement. Now, hang up, man. I've got to get the operator. Operator. Give me long distance. Give me... What? Long distance is calling? Well, put them on. Hello. Yes, this is he. Rogers? Yes, Rogers. What? Did? That's impossible. Larger? But how could it grow larger? Chemicals? Are you drunk, man? Insane? It's impossible.
9: But you must do something. Something.
7: Listen, mister. I'm a fireman, not a magician.
9: But that hole, it's 20 feet wider than it was 10 minutes ago.
7: Mister, I don't know what it's all about. No fire and the ground's burning right away.
9: We have $5 million worth of property on this ground. If that hole spreads...
7: For Pete's sake, leave me alone, will you? We've been throwing water on the edges of the thing ever since the building fell in, but it don't do no good.
9: Gentlemen, listen to this out of tonight's paper. The latest news on the Whitmore University mystery. What at first was treated lightly by all newspapers as either a hoax or a shifting of earth stratum has now developed into an authentic yet unbelievable situation. The hole, which began at the site of the chemical laboratory building, is now 300 feet in diameter and spreading with unbelievable rapidity. Fire departments and fire experts from all neighboring communities within a radius of 100 miles have been called in, but have been helpless to combat the rapidly spreading pit. Many conflicting theories have been propounded as to the cause of the cave-in, but at last reports nothing definite had been determined.
10: That's enough, Professor Parker. What about the solvent?
9: Yes. Unbelievable, unexplainable as it is apparently self-regenerating and oxidizing anything it comes in contact with so quickly that we see no fire, but only the rapidly growing cavity where the earth is being consumed.
10: But, Professor Parker, what is this solvent? Surely you don't expect us to believe that this student you were telling us about...
9: I mean exactly that.
10: Oh, preposterous. It's a fault in the structure of the earth. There is no such thing as a self-regenerating solvent. Simple cave-in, that's all it is.
17: Yes, I've been thinking all this time.
9: Gentlemen, if you please. What I know.
8: Oh, it's preposterous.
9: Gentlemen, if you please. If my professional reputation is not enough to substantiate what I've said, then at least you'll listen to the boy himself. He's here. Listen to him.
7: Well, why should we?
17: Yes, gentlemen, if you'll listen, I'll tell you. You'd better listen to me.
9: Gentlemen, please.
8: What Professor Parker said is true. It is a solvent. It dissolves anything it touches quickly, furiously. And the byproducts of that dissolution give it new strength and movement. And I discovered it, gentlemen. I
10: know it, but what will happen? What can we do?
8: We can wait.
10: Wait? How can we wait? Look out there. The hole's within 2 feet of another building already. We've got to stop it. At once. If you do this.
7: The building. The foundation's undermined. Crashing.
1: Mother in heaven. Harris Hall. Cave right in the hole.
10: Professor Parker. You boy, listen. Which chemicals did you use? We've got to fight it with chemicals. Spread them around the edge. Neutralize the sulfur.
9: Yes, that's it. Chemicals. We'll neutralize the reaction.
17: No, gentlemen. Listen.
8: You may neutralize the reaction at the edges of the hole, but you forget one thing.
10: What? What are you talking about?
8: The solvent is eating downward at many times the rate it's eating outward. You may neutralize the reaction at the edges of the hole, but have you forgotten? It's eaten the hole a quarter of a mile deep already. And it's eating into the earth faster and faster. How are you going to stop that? How are you going to stop
18: that? Faster, faster and faster at an ever-increasing rate, this strange cancer on the surface is eating away. It is now approximately 14 hours since the phenomenon began, and already it has eaten outward a distance approximately 1 mile in diameter with a resulting damage of over 1.5 million in property.
16: Truly, the most astounding factor in this catastrophe is the fact that the hole is increasing in depth at an unbelievable rate. At our last reports, approximately 10 minutes ago, the pit had reached a depth of approximately 3 miles, and experts apparently refuse to predict how much further this earth cancer will go. What only a handful of hours ago was a quiet section of the country in which stood the Whitmore University is now a great gaping pit in the surface of the earth, out of which rise strange noxious gases as that burning something eats deeper and deeper and deeper into the bowels of the earth. The latest sonic recordings indicate that the shaft has now reached a depth of 11 miles, 2,342 feet. I'm right on the scene and will continue to send reports as quickly as I can.
13: Sure is a crowd here.
19: Yeah, 500,000 they say.
13: Yeah, watching it and waiting. And for what?
19: Ain't it ever going to stop, Stan?
13: Don't ask me. I don't know. It's going deeper and deeper every minute. There ain't no stopping it.
19: Listen to them. Scared, ain't they? Every one of them.
13: Well, aren't you?
19: Yeah, sure. That hole going deeper and deeper into the ground and nobody can stop it. And what happens when it gets all the way through, nobody knows. Sure, I'm scared. Scared plenty.
18: Earthquake. Help. Send help. Volcano erupting. City on fire. Martial law declared. Tidal waves sweeping inland. Nothing can stop it. Nothing. Nothing. Earthquake.
20: Fire. Tidal waves.
21: We're coming to an end.
18: Judgment of God. Judgment of God.
22: From Siberia to Cape Town to San Francisco and around the world again. I tell you, the earth's ripping apart. And I tell you, it's that hole in the ground that's done it. It's affected the rotation of the earth. Unbalanced things.
23: Yes. And it's biting deeper every minute. What'll happen when it eats through to the other side? The ocean pouring through. We'll die. We'll all die.
24: Who's to blame? Who's to blame?
25: It's that kid who's to blame.
26: Yeah, we read it in the papers. That crazy college kid.
27: There he is.
28: That's him.
27: No, let me go, you fools, you. I've done a great thing, a wonderful thing. Created something no one ever thought of. No, let me down, you fools. I started this album, but I didn't know this would happen. You can't blame me for a miracle.
29: Throw him in the hole.
27: No.
30: Yes, throw him
27: no.
30: in the hole. He made it.
27: No, don't throw me down in there. There's no bottom to it. No, no.
31: Here, put him down here on the grass.
32: Dan?
31: Yes. Boy. Boy, will this be a sensation on the campus.
32: But, Watchman, how did it happen?
31: Well, me, I'm making my rounds of the grounds as usual, and all at once, in the moonlight, I see this fellow walking across the grass. So I go up to him, and I see the fellow's walking in his sleep.
32: In his sleep?
31: Yeah. And just when I starts to grab him, easy-like, he pulls loose, yells something about, "Don't throw me in, don't throw me in." Then he runs across the campus and dives headfirst down into the swimming pool. And it's empty. When I pull him out, he's like he is now. Busted neck.
32: But
16: who is he? Anyone recognize him?
32: Yeah. Yeah, I know him. Stewart's his name. Ray Stewart. Kind of a screwy little crackpot. Always talking about creating miracles with chemicals. I wonder what he thought was happening to him diving down that hole.
33: I've been gardening in white gloves just to prove that dirt can't hide from new Tide. Tide's been intensified to bring you cleanness no other low-priced powder can beat. I'm going to hide these filthy gloves in the pockets of these cords. Too tough a test for a low-priced powder? Not for new Tide. Now for those hidden gloves. How's that for cleanness? Proof that dirt just can't hide from intensified Tide. Try it.
34: Yes,
0: It's for you. It's your dinner. It's called cupboard love. Cupboard love's different. Comes in a packet, not a tin. See this full pouch? Keeps it moist and squeezy. That's right. It's a new kind of cat food. Moist. It's good for you. Like it?
1: New cupboard love. What the well-cared-for cat has for dinner.
2: Is that proper farmhouse cheddar?
0: No, I don't think so.
2: What about that?
0: No. It's quite nice, though.
2: Is it? Do you think I might try a piece? I'll have 2 ounces, please.
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0: This is Michael Hansen. The Mindweb story this evening comes from the volume Someone Like You, a collection of stories by Roald Dahl, published by Alfred A. Knopf. This is The Sound Machine. It was a warm summer evening, and Klausner walked quickly through the front gate and around the side of the house and into the garden at the back. He went on down the garden until he came to a wooden shed. He unlocked the door, went inside, and closed the door behind him. The interior of the shed was an unpainted room. Against one wall, on the left, there was a long wooden workbench, and on it, among a littering of wires and batteries and small sharp tools, there stood a black box about 3 feet long, the shape of a child's coffin. Klausner moved across the room to the box. The top of the box was open, and he bent down and began to poke and peer inside it among a mass of different colored wires and silver tubes. He picked up a piece of paper that lay beside the box, studied it carefully, put it down, peered inside the box, and started running his fingers along the wires, tugging gently at them to test the connections, glancing back at the paper, then into the box, and at the paper again, checking each wire. He did this for perhaps an hour. Then he put a hand around to the front of the box where there were three dials, and he began to twiddle them, watching at the same time the movement of the mechanism inside the box. All the while, he kept speaking softly to himself, nodding his head, smiling sometimes, his hands always moving, the fingers moving swiftly, deftly inside the box, his mouth twisting into curious shapes when a thing was delicate or difficult to do. His concentration was intense. His movements were quick. There was an air of urgency about the way he worked, of breathlessness, of strong, suppressed excitement. Suddenly he heard footsteps on the gravel path outside, and he straightened and turned swiftly as the door opened and a tall man came in. It was Scott. It was only Scott, the doctor.
1: "Well, well, well," the doctor said. "So this is where you hide yourself in the evenings."
2: Hello, Scott, Klausner said.
1: I happened to be passing, so I dropped in to see how you were. There was no one in the house, so I came on down here. How's that throat of yours been doing?
2: It's all right. It's fine now.
0: The doctor came up closer and bent down to look into the box.
1: Well, what's this? Are you making a radio?
2: No, just fooling around.
1: It's got rather complicated-looking innards. Well, what is it? It's a rather frightening-looking thing, don't you think?
2: It's just an idea. It has to do with sound, that's all.
1: Well, good heavens, man, don't you get enough of that sort of thing all day in your work?
2: I like sound.
1: Well, so it seems.
0: The doctor went to the door, turned, and said,
1: "Well, I won't disturb you. Glad your throat's not bothering you anymore."
0: But he kept standing there, looking at the box, intrigued by the remarkable complexity of its inside, curious to know what the strange patient of his was up to.
1: What is it really for? You've made me inquisitive.
2: Well, all right, I'll tell you if you're interested. It's like this. The theory is very simple, really. The human ear, you know that it can't hear everything. There are sounds that are so low-pitched or so high-pitched that it can't hear them.
1: Yes, yes.
2: Well, speaking very roughly, any note so high that it has more than 15,000 vibrations a second, we can't hear it. Dogs have better ears than we do. You know you can buy a whistle whose note is so high-pitched that you can't hear it at all, but a dog can?
1: Yes, I've seen them.
2: Of course. And up the scale, higher than the note of that whistle, there's another note. A vibration, if you like, but I prefer to think of it as a note. You can't hear that one either. And above that, there's another, and another, and another, rising right up the scale forever and ever and ever, an endless succession of notes, an infinity of notes. There is a note, if only our ears could hear it, that's so high that it vibrates a million times a second. And another a million times as high as that, and so on, higher and higher, as far as numbers go, which is infinity, eternity, beyond the stars.
0: Klausner was becoming more animated. He was a small, frail man, nervous and twitchy, with always moving hands, his large head inclined towards his left shoulder, as though his neck were not quite strong enough to support it rigidly. His face was smooth and pale, almost white, and the pale gray eyes that blinked and peered from behind a pair of steel spectacles were bewildered, unfocused, remote. He was a frail, nervous, twitchy little man, a moth of a man, dreamy, distracted, suddenly fluttering and animated. And now the doctor, looking at that strange pale face and those pale gray eyes, felt that somehow there was about this little person a quality of distance, of immense, immeasurable distance, as though the mind were far away from where the body was. The doctor waited for him to go on. Klausner sighed, clasped his hands tightly together. I believe that there's a whole world of sound about us all the time that we cannot hear. It's possible that up there in those high-pitched, inaudible regions, there's a new, exciting music being made with subtle harmonies and fierce, grinding discords, a music so powerful that it would drive us mad if only our ears were tuned to hear the sound of it. There may be anything. For all we know, there may...
1: Yes, but it's not very probable.
2: Well, some time ago, I made a simple instrument that proved to me the existence of many odd, inaudible sounds. Often I've sat and watched the needle of my instrument recording the presence of sound vibrations in the air when I myself could hear nothing. And those are the sounds I want to listen to. I want to know where they come from and who or what is making them.
1: And that machine on the table there, is that going to allow you to hear those noises?
2: It may. Now, who knows? So far, I've had no luck. But I've made some changes in it, and tonight I'm ready for another trial. Now, this machine is designed to pick up sound vibrations that are too high-pitched for reception by the human ear and to convert them to a scale of audible tones. I tune it in, almost like a radio. And say I wish to listen to the squeak of a bat. That's a faintly high-pitched sounding sound, about 30,000 vibrations a second. Now, the average human ear can't quite hear it. If there were a bat flying around in this room and I tuned in to 30,000 on my machine here, I would hear the squeaking of that bat very clearly. I would even hear the correct note, F-sharp or B-flat or whatever it might be, but merely at a much lower pitch.
1: And you're going to try the machine tonight?
2: Yes.
1: Well, I wish you luck. Well, my goodness, I have to leave. Well, thank you for telling me. I must call again sometime and find out what happened.
0: The doctor went out and closed the door behind him. For a while longer, Klausner fussed about with the wires in the black box. Then he straightened up and carried the box to the door, found that he couldn't open the door without putting the box down. He carried it back, put it on the bench, opened the door, then carried it with some difficulty into the garden. He placed the box carefully on a small wooden table that stood on the lawn. He returned to the shed and fetched a pair of earphones. He plugged the wire connections from the earphones into the machine and put the earphones over his ears. The movements of his hands were quick and precise. He was excited and breathed loudly and quickly through his mouth. He kept on talking to himself with little words of comfort and encouragement, as though he were afraid that the machine might not work, and afraid also of what might happen if it did. He stood there in the garden beside the wooden table, so pale, small, and thin that he looked like an ancient, consumptive, bespectacled child. The sun had gone down. There was no wind, no sound at all. From where he stood, he could see over a low fence into the next garden. There was a woman walking down the garden with a flower basket on her arm. He watched her for a while without thinking about her at all. Then he turned to the box on the table and pressed a switch on its front. He put his left hand on the volume control, his right on the knob that moved a needle across a large central dial, like the wavelength dial of a radio. The dial was marked with many numbers, a series of bands starting at 15,000 and going up to 1,000,000. His right hand was beginning to turn the knob. The needle was traveling slowly across the dial, so slowly he could hardly see it move. And in the earphones, he could hear a faint, spasmodic crackling. Behind this crackling sound, he could hear a distant humming tone, which was the noise of the machine itself, but that was all. As he listened, he became conscious of a curious sensation, a feeling that his ears were stretching out away from his head, that each ear was connected to his head by a thin, stiff wire. like a tentacle, and that the wires were lengthening, that the ears were going up and up toward a secret and forbidden territory, a dangerous ultrasonic region where ears had never been before and had no right to be. The little needle crept slowly across the dial, and suddenly he heard a shriek, a frightful, piercing shriek, and he jumped and dropped his hands, catching hold of the edge of the table. He stared around him, as if expecting to see the person who had shrieked. There was no one inside except the woman in the garden, and it was certainly not she. She was bending down, cutting yellow roses and putting them in her basket. Again it came, a throatless, inhuman shriek, sharp and short, very clear and cold. The note itself possessed a minor metallic quality that he had never heard before. Klausner looked around him, searching instinctively for the source of the noise. The woman next door was the only living thing in sight. He saw her reach down, take a rose stem in the fingers of one hand, and snip the stem with a pair of scissors. Again, he heard the scream. It came at the exact moment when the rose stem was cut. At this point, the woman straightened up, put the scissors in the basket with the roses, and turned to walk away.
2: Mrs. Saunders! Mrs. Saunders!
0: Looking around, the woman saw her neighbor standing on his lawn, a fantastic arm-waving little person with a pair of earphones on his head, calling to her in a voice so high and so loud that she became alarmed.
2: Cut another one, please! Please cut another one!
3: Why, Mr. Klausner, what's the matter?
2: Please do as I ask. Just cut one more rose.
0: And Mrs. Saunders had always believed her neighbor to be a rather peculiar person. Now it seemed that he had gone completely crazy. She wondered whether she should run into the house and fetch her husband. No, she thought. No, he's harmless. I'll just humor him.
3: Certainly, Mr. Klausner, if you like.
0: And she took her scissors from the basket, bent down, and snipped another rose. Again, Klausner heard that frightful, throatless shriek in the earphones. Again, it came at the exact moment the rose stem was cut. He took off the earphones and ran to the fence that separated the two gardens.
2: All right, that's enough. No more. Please, no more.
0: The woman stood there, a yellow rose in one hand, clippers in the other, looking at him.
2: I'm going to tell you something, Mrs. Saunders, something that you won't believe. You have, this evening, cut a basket full of roses. You have, with a sharp pair of scissors, cut through the stems of living things, and each rose that you cut screamed in the most horrible, terrible way. Did you know that, Mrs. Saunders?
3: Why, no. No, I certainly didn't know that.
2: Well, it happens to be true. I heard them shrieking. Each time you cut one, I heard the cry of pain. A very high-pitched sound, approximately 132,000 vibrations a second. You couldn't possibly have heard it yourself, but I heard it.
3: Oh, did you really, Mr. Klausner?
0: She decided she would make a dash for the house in about 5 seconds.
2: You might say that a rose bush has no nervous system to feel with, no throat to cry with. You'd be right, it hasn't. Not like ours, anyway. But how do you know, Mrs. Saunders, how do you know that a rose bush doesn't feel as much pain when someone cuts its stem in two as you would feel if someone cut your wrist off with a garden shears? How do you know that? It's alive, isn't it?
3: Oh, yes, Mr. Klausner. Oh, yes. And good night.
0: Quickly, she turned and ran up the garden to her house. Klausner went back to the table. He put on the earphones and stood for a while listening. He could still hear the faint crackling sound and the humming noise of the machine, but nothing more. He bent down and took hold of a small white daisy growing on the lawn. He took it between thumb and forefinger and slowly pulled it upward and sideways until the stem broke. From the moment that he started pulling to the moment when the stem broke, he distinctly heard in the earphones a faint, high-pitched cry, curiously inanimate. He took another daisy and did it again. Once more he heard the cry, but he wasn't so sure now that it expressed pain. No, it wasn't pain. It was surprise. Or was it? It didn't really express any of the feelings or emotions known to a human being. It was just a cry, a neutral, stony cry, a single, emotionless note expressing nothing. It had been the same with the roses. He had been wrong in calling it a cry of pain. A flower probably did not feel pain. It felt something else, which we didn't know about, something called toin or spurl or plinknuckment or anything you like. He stood up and removed the earphones. It was getting dark and he could see pricks of light shining in the windows of the houses all around him. Carefully, he picked up the black box from the table, carried it into the shed, and put it on the workbench. Then he went out, locked the door behind him, and walked up to the house. The next morning, Klausner was up as soon as it was light. He dressed and went straight to the shed. He picked up the machine, carried it outside, clasping it to his chest with both hands, walking unsteadily under its weight. He went past the house, out the front gate, and across the road to the park. There he paused, looked around him, and went on until he came to a large tree, a beech tree. And he placed the machine on the ground close to the trunk of the tree. Then he went back to the house and got an axe from the coal cellar and brought it across the road into the park. He put on the earphones and switched on the machine. He listened for a moment to the faint, familiar humming. Then he picked up the axe, took a stance with his legs wide apart, and swung the axe as hard as he could at the base of the tree trunk. The blade cut deep into the wood and stuck there. And at the instant of impact, he heard a most extraordinary noise in the earphones. It was a new noise, unlike any he had heard before. A harsh, noteless, enormous noise, a growling, low-pitched, screaming sound, not quick and short like the noise of the roses, but drawn out like a sob, lasting for fully a minute, loudest at the moment when the axe struck, fading gradually fainter and fainter until it was gone. Klausner stared in horror at the place where the blade of the axe had sunk into the wood flesh of the tree. Then gently he took the axe handle, worked the blade loose, and threw the thing on the ground. With his fingers, he touched the gash that the axe had made in the wood, touching the edges of the gash, trying to press them together to close the wound. And he kept saying, "Tree, oh, tree, I am sorry. I am so sorry. But it will heal. It will heal fine." For a while, he stood there with his hands upon the trunk of the great tree. Then suddenly he turned away and hurried off out of the park, across the road, through the gate, and back into his house. He went to the telephone, consulted the book, dialed a number, and waited. He heard the telephone buzzing at the other end, then the click of a lifted receiver.
4: Dr. Scott, you must come at once. Quickly, please. Klausner here. You remember what I told you last night about my experience with sound and how I hoped I... No, I'm not ill, but please come, doctor. Come quickly. I want someone to hear it. It's driving me mad. I can't believe it. Come now. At once, please.
0: Klausner sat down beside the telephone and waited. He tried to remember what the shriek of the tree had sounded like, but he couldn't. He could remember only that it had been enormous and frightful, and that it had made him feel sick with horror. He tried to imagine what sort of noise a human would make if he had to stand anchored to the ground while someone deliberately swung a small, sharp thing at his leg so that the blade cut in deep and wedged itself in the cut. Same sort of noise, perhaps? No, quite different. The noise of the tree was worse than any known human noise because of that frightening, toneless, throatless quality. He began to wonder about other living things, and he thought immediately of a field of wheat, a field of wheat standing up straight and yellow and alive with a mower going through it, cutting the stems, 500 stems a second, every second. Oh, my God, what would that noise be like? 500 wheat plants screaming together, and every second another 500 being cut and screaming, and, no, he thought, no, I do not want to go to a wheat field with my machine. I would never eat bread after that. But what about potatoes and cabbages and carrots and onions? And what about apples? I know apples are, all right. They fall off naturally when they're ripe. Apples are right if you let them fall off instead of tearing them from a tree branch. But not vegetables. Not a potato, for example. A potato would surely shriek. So would a carrot and an onion and a cabbage. Klausner heard the click of the front gate latch, and he jumped up and went out and saw the tall doctor coming down the patch, a little black bag in hand.
1: Well, what's all the trouble?
4: Come with me, doctor. I want you to hear it. I called you because you're the only one I've told. It's over the road in the park. Will you come now?
0: They went across the road into the park, and Klausner led the way to the great beech tree at the foot of which stood the long black coffin box of the machine and the axe.
1: Why did you bring it out here?
4: I wanted a tree. There aren't any big trees in the garden.
1: And why the axe?
4: You'll see in a moment. Now, please put on these earphones and listen. Listen carefully and tell me afterwards precisely what you hear. I want to make quite sure.
0: The doctor smiled and took the earphones and put them over his ears. Klausner bent down and flicked the switch on the panel of the machine. Then he picked up the axe and took his stance with his legs apart, ready to swing. For a moment he paused. Then he lifted the axe and swung it at the tree. And as he swung, he thought he felt, he could swear he felt a movement of the ground on which he stood. He felt a slight shifting of the earth beneath his feet, as though the roots of the tree were moving underneath the soil. But it was too late to check the blow, and the axe blade struck the tree and wedged deep into the wood. At that moment, high overhead, there was the crackling sound of wood splintering and the swishing sound of leaves brushing against other leaves, and they both looked up, and the doctor cried,
1: "Watch out! Run, man! Quickly, run!"
0: The doctor had ripped off the earphones and was running away fast, but Klausner stood spellbound, staring up at the great branch, 60 feet long at least, that was bending slowly downward, breaking and crackling and splintering at its thickest point where it joined the main trunk of the tree. The branch came crashing down, and Klausner leapt aside just in time. It fell upon the machine and smashed it into pieces.
1: Great heavens! That was a near one. I thought it had got you.
0: Klausner was staring at the tree. His large head was leaning to one side, and upon his smooth white face there was a tense, horrified expression. Slowly he walked up to the tree, and gently he pried the blade loose from the trunk.
4: Did you hear it? In the earphones, did you hear anything when the axe struck?
1: Well, as a matter of fact, no, I'm not sure. I couldn't be sure. I don't suppose I had the earphones on more than a second after the axe struck.
4: Yes, but did you hear?
1: I don't know what I heard. Probably the noise of that branch breaking.
4: What did it sound like? Exactly, what did it sound like?
1: Oh, hell, I really don't know, Klausner. I was more interested in getting out of the way. Let's leave it.
4: Dr. Scott, what did it sound like?
1: For God's sake, man, how could I tell, what with half the tree falling on me and having to run for my life? Well, come on now, let's be getting back.
4: Look, you stitch this up.
0: Klausner pointed to the last gash that the axe had made in the tree trunk.
4: Doctor, you stitch this up quickly.
1: Oh, Klausner, don't be silly.
4: You do as I say. I stitch it up.
0: Klausner was gripping the axe handle, and he spoke in a curious, almost threatening tone.
1: Oh, don't be silly. I can't stitch through wood. Come on, let's get back to the house.
4: So you can't stitch through wood?
1: No, of course not.
4: Well, have you got any iodine in your bag?
1: What if I have?
4: Then paint the cut with iodine. It'll sting, but that can't be helped.
1: Now look, let's not be ridiculous. Let's get back to the house, and then we'll...
4: Paint the cut with iodine.
0: The doctor hesitated. He saw Klausner's hands tightening on the handle of the axe. He decided that his only alternative was to run away fast, and he certainly wasn't going to do that.
1: Well, all right. Here, I'll paint it with iodine.
0: He got his black bag, which was lying on the grass about 10 yards away, opened it and took out a bottle of iodine, and some cotton wool. He went up to the tree trunk, uncorked the bottle, tipped some of the iodine onto the cotton wool, bent down and began to dab it into the cut. The doctor kept one eye on Klausner, who was standing motionless with the axe in his hands, watching him.
2: Make sure you get it right.
1: Oh, yes, of course.
2: Now, do the other one, the one just above it.
0: The doctor did as he was told.
1: Well, here you are. It's done.
0: He straightened up and surveyed his work in a very serious manner.
1: That should do it nicely.
0: Klausner came closer and gravely examined the two wounds.
2: Yes, that will do nicely.
0: He stepped back a pace.
2: You'll come and look at them again tomorrow?
1: Oh, yes, of course.
2: And put some more iodine on?
1: If necessary, yes.
2: Thank you, Doctor,
0: said Klausner, and he nodded his head again and dropped the axe, and all at once he smiled, a wild, excited smile, and quickly the doctor went over to him, and gently he took him by the arm, and he said,
1: Come on, we must go now.
0: And suddenly they were walking away, the two of them, walking silently, rather hurriedly across the park, over the road, back to the house.

You have heard The Sound Machine, a story by Roald Dahl that appears in his book, Someone Like You, published in 1954 by Alfred A. Knopf. This is Michael Hansen. 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
1: I came into possession of the Lonsford House through the accident of my uncle's death. My inheritance from him enabled me to buy it, for it was the isolated kind of dwelling I'd been looking for in order to finish a novel I was working on. I've always found it impossible to create anything worthwhile in the noise of the city. The house was fully furnished, but since it had been empty for many years, it was extremely dusty, and I spent my first day cleaning away the dust in the few rooms I intended to use. Lonsford House. I remember the place as if it were only yesterday I discovered the green vase, learnt its terrible secret, and passed so nearly through the veil that separates sanity and the madness that lies beyond midnight. Biotex, the new soap and pre-wash powder, presents Beyond Midnight by Michael McCabe.

0: Lunsford House. The agent hadn't been enthusiastic. I got the impression that he didn't much care whether he sold me the place or not.
1: Nothing extraordinary about Lunsford House, Mr. Roy. It's very big, of course. It was only built and big in those days. If it wasn't so strongly built, it would have fallen to pieces years ago. A house needs to be cared for. Leave it empty.
0: Well, it's what I'm looking for. Nicely back from the road, surrounded by trees.
1: A lot of trees, yes.
0: Fields, pastures. It's hard to find somewhere without any close neighbors these days.
1: Oh, I can show you others. There's a place in...
0: Feltham, I want to buy Lunsford.
1: You do?
0: I do.
1: Well, then, nothing else I can...
0: No.
1: Right, sir. You write books, you said.
0: I write books, yes. When can I take possession?
1: Today.
0: Oh, marvelous. I'm halfway through a book at the moment, you see. I've been stuck for weeks. I need peace now. Quiet. No. For 5 days after moving in, I worked from 5 in the morning right through the day until it was dark. The book progressed beautifully. I was even thinking of who the film rights should go to when I hit another dull patch. Nothing. I destroyed a few thousand words and left the typewriter until a possible return of inspiration. I was fairly satisfied, though, and it was with

a lot of pleasure, I began to examine more carefully the house I'd so quickly and perhaps rashly bought. In most ways, it was typical of the houses erected in the country 100 years ago. It needed a lot of money spent on it before it would assume the splendor it deserved. But I needed only 1 or 2 rooms. One thing puzzled me. The little attic.

0: key. Why is that, Vin? And of course, I want to know what's in there now. Give that agent a ring. Treasure? That chance. Wonder why this door should be locked when all the others are open. I started to rearrange the kitchen the next day. I knew instinctively that no good would come of hammering the typewriter. The place was in a terrible state. I cleaned out some cupboards, did a bit of inexpert scrubbing, and then, while I was reaching up to hook a number of miscellaneous objects out of a sort of old-fashioned tall boy thing in a corner, I accidentally knocked off a shelf a canister. It opened, and a piece of folded paper fell out. An old piece of paper, brown with age, badly worn and tattered. There was writing on the paper. It was barely legible. The ink had faded badly, and large sections of the script had been worn or torn away. It was dated over 30 years before, and all that remained of the entire first paragraph beneath the date was
1: Stephen Lansford, a young man of 25.
0: And that was all the first paragraph said. Thereafter occurred a puzzling sequence of half lines, sentences, paragraphs, in this order.
1: To have him tutored in the arts, particularly gifted in pottery making. Stephen developed a great fondness for his tutor, and under his guidance did the only constructive work of his life. A crude, ugly vase, bilious green in color. Stephen was proud of it. Kept it on the center of a small table in the living room. Dismissed. Stephen raged for days, and there began a subtle deterioration of a character which had always heretofore been shy and retiring. Ugly metamorphosis, kind of madness in the course of which he would never allow his vase to be moved. Made his mother promise that it would never be moved under pain of dire punishment, but left to stand where he had put it. Some strange elemental bond seemed to have developed between the young man and his creation. After Stephen's death, Mrs. Lansford was unable to bear the thought of. Instead, she had the casket sealed, obtained permission from the authorities, and in the attic. Thereafter, rigid adherence to her promise. Stipulation in her will, adjuring all future occupants not to move the vase. When a relative came to live in the house after her death, body torn, rent apart, found beside the table. I will, I know, eventually lift the vase.
0: And that's all. I couldn't make a lot of sense out of it, I must admit. I tried to read, to make out the bits that had faded, but it wasn't possible. On the end of the whole thing was a signature. Matthew Hargrove. Suddenly I remembered seeing, in the living room, which I hadn't had time to clean, a small table pushed over against the wall with a cloth covering an object of some bulk. That'll be it, all right. See what they meant in their letter thing. It is crude. Ugly as sin. Matthew Hargrove. Wonder who he was. Or is. There was nothing in Uncle's papers about anyone of that name. Matthew Hargrove.
2: Matthew Hargrove. Matthew Hargrove. You're the young chap that bought the Lumsford place?
0: Yes, I expect to be a regular customer here.
2: Hmm. People don't talk much about what happened to that Hargrove man. Used to be Mrs. Lumsford's lawyer. Wrote up the old woman's will. All queer that was. All about some vase singer, some maid.
0: Hmm?
2: Funny things went on after she died, you see. You want anything more than the razor blades, do you?
0: What funny things?
2: Well, there was Reuben Yates. That was her cousin. Came down when she got sick and stayed. You're from the town, aren't you? You don't get to hear about things like we do down here in the country, you see.
0: What happened to Reuben Yates?
2: Reuben Yates? Ah, well. They found him next to that table with the vase on it. Said he was torn apart.
0: I see. And where does Matthew Hargrove come in?
2: Oh, right after. He was the next one to move into the house. And he was the next one found by the table, too. Same as Reuben Yates. People say that they that saw him got sick in their stomachs for weeks afterwards.
0: And then?
2: No more. Nobody else moved into that house. From then till the day you moved in, nobody. Nobody at all.
0: The inference behind Mrs. Culkins, the lady in the village shop's words, added to those in the fragmented letter, began to take a kind of nagging form in my thoughts. For the rest of that day, I tried to write. I couldn't. No city noises. But there was another distraction now. The vase, and the strange story behind it. The living room drew me, and I went in. I looked at the ugly thing for a long, long time. And then I stretched out my hand to lift it. Suddenly I remembered Reuben Yates and Matthew Hargrove. Come on, Lloyd. Stop me. But even so, I only lifted the thing a quarter of an inch from the little table. It was about 10 seconds later that I heard it. I replaced the vase. How can I describe it? I don't know where it came from. Somewhere in the house. Somewhere, to be sure. It reminded me of nothing I'd ever heard in the whole of my life before. Silence followed. A deep, deep silence. Then I tilted the vase again. This time the reaction was instantaneous. For a while to recover my composure. It was then that I remembered the attic. It took me a long time to summon up the courage, but I had to know. I went back and quickly slipped a penny under the vase on the table. Then I ran upstairs. I got down on my hands and knees. Tried to peer through the keyhole. I couldn't see anything. As I was struggling to my feet, I felt a thin current of air cross my face. A short, warm draft of air. But there was no attic window through which the wind could enter. And the air that struck my face was warm. I bent down again. And this time, I put my ear to the keyhole. Not a draft at all. What I felt was breathing.

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0: I did it, I don't know. Even then, something told me I was meddling in things I could never hope to understand. There was something in the house I knew then that could bathe me in the fires of purgatory forever and a day. But I came down the stairs and placed two more coins under the vase, tilting it further. I immediately returned to the attic door. I no longer heard mere breathing through that keyhole from the room beyond. I did not wait long. Something was trying to get out. I removed the coins again from under the vase, and it once more rested as it had done so for 30 years. All next day, the memory of that experience preyed on me. I couldn't work. I could hardly bear to be alone. The vase exercised an unholy fascination on me. I was in desperate need of company. And that's why I wrote an invitation to Edward Clayton and asked him to spend a week with me to celebrate my inheritance. He came, as I knew he would. We'd been great friends for many years, but for the first 3 days, I was loath to confide in him.
1: Ah, this could be splendid, Dennis. This room, light, airy. Have to do something with those curtains, of course, but... what's this?
2: Oh, for the love of heaven, don't touch that vase.
1: What? Why not? What's the...
2: Sit down.
1: I'll tell you.
0: Sit down. I told him everything that had happened since I took possession of the house. But he made little effort to conceal his skepticism.
1: Oh, Dennis. Come on, man. I mean...
0: You must take me seriously.
1: But granting that what you say is true, what... I mean, what the devil does it mean?
0: I don't know. You read the letter?
1: Oh, yes. It just read it in front of you, didn't I?
0: Edward. Promise me. You will not touch that vase.
1: But wouldn't that put me in the position of subscribing to your fears?
0: Please.
1: All right, promise. Scout's honor. I need beer. Lots of cold, cold beer. Come on, the ghost isn't walking at the moment.
0: He promised. Oh, yes. But he promised without believing... And perhaps the very promise he made was a challenge. Next day, he seemed unable to concentrate. Twice when I spoke to him, he didn't hear me. He was in a kind of dream, thinking of something else. I knew what it was. I did everything I could to divert his attention. I read him part of my novel, which had come to a full stop. He listened and made some favorable comments. For a while... But I knew I was not holding his attention. He kept wandering about the house, and inevitably his journeying took him by or into the room where the table and the vase upon it had lived for the past 30 years.
3: This thing seems to fascinate you. The vase.
1: Vase? Oh, the vase!
3: You can't take your eyes off it. I've been watching you.
1: Oh, at first, well, I thought it was a fairy story.
3: And now?
1: Well, now I'm not so sure. I wonder...
0: Don't. Some malignance is associated with that thing. Some bond ties it to something in the attic.
1: What do you...
0: I mean something linked with it in space or time.
1: Or in the attic.
0: Or in the attic, yes.
1: If you think so, why haven't you been up there to see?
0: It's locked.
1: Well...
0: I couldn't bring myself to break in.
1: There's no time like the present, then, is there? You game?
0: I don't know.
1: Well, make up your mind. You can't just live here with half-truths.
0: You either find out there's something nasty and horrible around, in which case you move out. Or you find out it's all a silly mistake. Lay the ghost and continue writing your book in peace. And incidentally, I think your book will be very splendid.
3: Thank you.
0: So, let's go and see what's up in the attic. Bring the lamp.
3: All right.
4: Got the lamp?
3: Yes.
4: Coat off, I think. Danger. Men at work.

Our lamplight flooded the room. In the middle of the attic floor stood a coffin. Just a coffin. Nothing else. Not even a rug was to be seen in that gabled room. The coffin was festooned with spider's webs, as if it had not been disturbed for decades.

0: sealed. I take it that this is Stephen Lunsford's coffin. His mother had him put here.
1: I imagine so. Yes. The vase is the one he made in the letter, remember?
0: Yes, exactly. Well, yes, I know what you're thinking. It doesn't hold water, Dennis, and you ought to be the first to see it.
1: Nothing about this thing holds water, as you put it.
0: Suppose it isn't a bad place to rest. If you were dead, I mean. Dry, at least. Better than 6 feet under, eh? Don't stare at it like that. Nothing's going to rise up out of it, Dennis.
1: Isn't it?
0: No. Ghoulish lot, the last, isn't it?
1: Let's get out of here.
0: Okay. What are you going to do about this room, attic?
1: I'm going to seal it.

0: Drink? I need one.
1: This moaning noise you talked about.
0: Yes?
1: Care to demonstrate?
0: All right. Listen. I'm all ears. Slowly, I lifted the green vase. Half an inch

0: Interesting.
1: All right. Now you've heard. Let's have that drink, and then I think I'm ready for bed. Books come to a dead stop at the moment. Do you know what? If nothing happens with the book, I mean, by the time you leave, I'll come back to town for a while. If and when I sell my book, if it's published and makes money, maybe I'll have this place. What are you doing? Put the vase down!
2: I moved towards him, whereupon he lifted the vase high above his head and backed away, grinning madly. Then we heard the attic door beaten down. The color drained from Edward Clayton's face.
0: Take the vase, Dennis! Fight God! Fight God!
2: Smashed into 100 pieces, and then the thing was at the door, and the door opened, and it was in the room.
0: Dennis!
2: I didn't wait. I leapt towards the window, and before I crashed through the glass, I half turned. Something had entered that room beyond my range of sight, for Edward was hanging limply aloft in mid-air.
0: So, that's about it then, eh?
1: That's it. Poor Edward. Poor. Poor Edward.
0: No, steady on. The doctor said you've not to get out of bed. You've had a shock.
1: Poor Edward. I told him. I told him. I did, Sergeant.
0: Yes. Well, the folks from Bernstrom went up there and there he was. Just like the others. It was a thing neither you nor any other man could have done. There's one more thing, sir, I'm afraid to have to tell you. They took matters into their own hands. They burned down your house. Took your stuff out first and set fire to the house.
1: This was just as well. I couldn't have gone back there.
0: Funny thing, though. You said the vase was smashed on the floor.
1: It was.
0: When we found it, all the broken pieces were piled together, as neat as you please, smack in the middle of the table.

0: I came across Mr. Kipling in the meadow by the church. If I've painted that spire once, he said, I've painted it a dozen times. He offered me an apple pie. An artist needs inspiration, he explained. Golden shortcrust pastry, delicious apple filling, and just the right amount of sugar sprinkled on top. But then, when it comes to the little details, Mr. Kipling does have an exceedingly good eye.
1: Vic cough drops.
2: Yes, it's for you. It's your dinner. It's called Cupboard Love. Cupboard Love's different. Comes in a packet, not a tin. See this foil pouch? Keeps it moist and squeezy. That's right. It's a new kind of cat food. Moist. It's good for you. Like it?
3: New Cupboard Love. What the well-cared-for cat has for dinner.
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7: I'm Rod Serling. You're listening to The Zero Hour. Rest your eyes. Exercise your imagination. This week, Kenneth Fearing's study of a deadly obsession. Desperate Witness. Starring Richard Crenna. Keenan Wynn. And Julie Adams. In Elliot Lewis's production of The Zero Hour. This week, a tale set in the frenetic, high-pressure world of big business, where the individual is a desperate single figure at the mercy of a ruthless organization. This is the story of George Stroud. He has a choice: reveal himself and expose his fraudulence, or attempt to cover his tracks and run. For George Stroud, the choice is out of his hands and into those of the big clock, that impersonal, bloodless symbol of time. George Stroud is about to become both the hunter and the quarry. Our story, Desperate Witness, begins after this word.
8: Hi, everybody. This is Tony Butala of the Letterman. Medical care for veterans. Who is eligible to receive it? If you're a veteran or related to a veteran, this information may help you look ahead to the day when you can use VA medical care. The VA hospital system is responsible for taking care of veterans who are injured or who became ill while in the service. Their needs always come first. Next are veterans who can't afford to pay for medical care on their own, and veterans over age 65 or receiving VA pensions. Today, there are 168 hospitals in the VA system. Some have live-in units, allowing veterans to come and go as they please. The VA sometimes makes arrangements with nursing homes for patient care outside the hospital. And VA outpatient clinics provide a full range of services from general medical treatment to dental care or to drug clinics.
9: She was tall, ice blonde, and wearing a hands-off sign hung on her by the great Earl Janeth. If I'd been smart, I'd have given her a wide berth. But then if I'd been smart, I'd be the head of an international publications conglomerate and Earl Janeth would be working for me. And I'm not so smart. I returned her cool nod and I filed away for future reference the invitation in her eyes. And it all led to murder. With me caught in a web. Trapped. And running for my life. I first saw Pauline Dulles at one of those parties Earl Janeth liked to give in his minor palace in the East 60s to impress investors and moguls and to keep reminding his staff how lowly they really were. My wife was at my elbow, dazzling a group with quick conversational footwork.
1: Sorry we're so late. We couldn't get away from President McKinley. Did you know our 24th president at the bar of the Silver Lining? Well, that is tonight he was McKinley. Sometimes he's Justice Holmes, Thomas Edison. He has an earthly alias, but I've forgotten it. When he's very drunk, he's Abe Lincoln and he frees the slaves.
7: She's some lady, my wife. You'd think with a magnet like that, a man would stay put. But there was another, more powerful force in that room. I tried not to look at Pauline Dulles, but I could sense everywhere she was. 100 or more people drifted in and out, old wine and new bottles, old conversation and changing faces. When it was time to make the last train home, Earl Janeth emerged from somewhere, and Georgette and I said our goodbyes.
10: Well, glad you could come, Stroud. I'm delighted to see you, Mrs. Stroud. You should always wear polka dots.
1: I'll go home and put spots on everything, like a Dalmatian.
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1: Watch out for your boss, George. He's turning my head again.
10: My pleasure. Believe me, dear lady, my pleasure. Well, good night.
9: Good night.
10: Oh, too bad you were late, Stroud. You missed Major Conklin. He likes what we've been doing recently with crime waves, and I told him that you're the moving force there. He was quite complimentary.
9: Oh, sorry to have missed him.
10: Oh, that string of graveyard magazines he just absorbed. He wants to activate them, but I explained to him I didn't think a man of your precision mentality could advise him. He needs a geomancer.
1: It's been a pleasant evening, Mr. Janeth.
10: Well, it has. Good night.
9: Like a whip, Janeth turned and left.
8: We were dismissed.
9: Well, let's grab this cab. Grand Central.
1: Well, did you think so, George? I had fun. You don't really like working for Janet, do you? I don't believe in forcing square pegs into round holes. Neither do you. Cost is too high. I mean, well, sometimes it seems to me we were much happier when we had the roadhouse, weren't we? For that matter, it was fun when you were a racetrack detective. Even the all-night broadcasting job. It was crazy, but I liked it.
9: I'm executive editor for Crime Ways magazine, and we're halfway to a down payment on that piece of land you like. Hey, your lipstick's all worn off.
1: Then you might as well kiss me. George, what's a geomancer?
9: Oh, I don't know. Georgie Janeth got it out of the fattest dictionary printed. He wrote it on his cuff, and now the rest of us know why he's a boss. Yeah, remind me to look the word up. I would look it up and drop it into my conversation sometime, but it wouldn't satisfy because he'd had it first. As he had everything. My wife's head on my shoulder, and still I couldn't get Pauline Dulles out of my mind. Was it only because I wanted to take something away from him? The question was put aside by the big clock. Time. Pressing. And you're the mouse, scurrying around and across the intricate wheels and balances. Cobweb mazes. False exits. Dangerous blind alleys and steep runways. Natural traps and artificial baits. Plenty for the true opening. A real prize. And the clock strikes and it's too late, and you're a prisoner again. Locked up 9 to 5. And now I am looking in the mirror at a half-shaved face, practicing what I'd like to say to Earl Janeth. Look here, Janeth, we really got to do something about getting me more money.
11: Well, I thought, George, that you went over this whole thing with Steve Hagen months ago.
9: He said to talk to you, you said to talk to him.
11: Yes, you and Steve settled it, right?
9: How'd you like it if I took something away from you, huh? Something priceless, something exquisite, something you bought and paid for.
1: George! Honey, come down. Your
9: waffle's
1: getting cold.
9: Janeth Enterprises. 29 floors of publication, syndication, circulation. 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We put all out. 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That's me. In theory, we're the nation's police blotter. In practice, we're one of the biggest circulations of Janeth's empire because everybody's fascinated with crime. which is what my associate editor, Roy Cordette, and staff were discussing when I got in that morning.
12: Dozens of people are murdered every day.
13: But it's a criminal.
14: Morning, George.
9: Good morning, Roy. Leon.
12: Good morning.
9: Good morning, Ed.
14: George, we'll talk about the mass murder outside of Reading.
12: I tell him we ought to run that story. It'll sell 6 million copies.
14: Yes, Leon, but is it for Crimeway?
12: Yes.
9: Hours piled on top of each other while we juggled stories of murder, rape, robbery, analyzing what sells, what doesn't, sociological research, parole board reports, decisions of the Supreme Court, interspersed with fights with our budget department and a temperamental photographer. It's 6:15 when I escaped my desk after the inevitable phone call home that I'd be late for dinner. The babysitter informed me that my wife had gone to her sister's in Trenton on some emergency and might not be home till morning. So there I was. About 6:30, I walked into the Silver Lining, sat at the bar alone, studying my face in the mirror, replaying my imaginary conversation with Janet about a raise. He still said no. I told him where he could go, and I had another double shot.
15: I must run, darling. You coming?
2: No, not yet.
15: Well, it's lovely seeing you. Enjoy the drink. Bye.
9: I didn't have to turn. The mirror gave me the picture. Two expensive, chic women, one brunette, one blonde. The brunette gathered up packages from Saks and Bonwitz and left to brighten someone's evening. The blonde stayed. She smiled at me. Pauline Dulles.
16: Hello.
9: Hello there.
16: Join me?
9: Why not?
16: You remember me, don't you?
9: Vividly.
16: I remember you. You're a friend of President McKinley, and this is where you met him, right? Is he here tonight?
9: Well, his real name's Clyde something. No, he's not here tonight in any of his disguises.
16: Oh, that's too bad. I was looking forward to it.
9: Well, you don't want to go out with McKinley. He was assassinated. Safer going out with me.
16: I wasn't worrying about being safe.
9: You've come to the right place. Yeah, 3 margaritas. Was it 4? Pushed our Mexican food around our plates. She made a phone call to clear her calendar. I finished a drink I seemed to have in my hand, and I too made a phone call to the understanding manager of the Lexington Plaza, who just happened to have an unobtrusive room for us. We walked to the hotel. I knew I should turn back, but I couldn't. I'd stepped off the deep end.
16: The accusation is entirely false. I've been treated unfairly. My reputation in the community has been hurt, and my husband and children are very upset. I don't appreciate being arrested and being accused of driving under the influence of drugs. It makes me sound like some sort of hippie. Oh, that's terrible. The fact is that I've been having these tension headaches, and the doctor prescribed something for them. He said that I shouldn't drive when I take the pills, but I was just going to the supermarket, and I hit another car. Accidents happen. You don't have to be a drug addict to make a misjudgment. I'm sorry if the people in the other car were hurt, but I was hurt, too. To take a pill for a headache and be arrested for driving while under the influence of drugs? I just don't do things like that. I'm a respectable woman.
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0: The buzzing and hammering were in my head. The ringing was harder to figure out. It was an arm's length away. A telephone. My brain finally sorted out the message. Hello?
1: I'm sorry, sir, but you don't have a reservation for today.
0: My eyes focusing now, but barely. Showed me an impersonal hotel room, two glasses, an empty scotch bottle, my clothes, and me.
1: There's another party checking in. The hotel is filled, otherwise we wouldn't disturb you, sir.
0: Her perfume was there, but she was gone.
1: Checkout time is noon.
0: Now, what time's it now?
1: 1:30.
0: In the p.m.? I developed skill at lying those next weeks, and I stayed in town more and more. It was a sense of adventure, finding different temporary abodes. Once we spent a weekend as far away as Albany, when my wife and daughter were away and Janet was in Washington. It got to be a game, thinking up different names for the register.
2: I'm sorry, sir, your handwriting. How do you pronounce it?
0: Phelps Guillon, Mr. and Mrs. Andrew Phelps Guillon.
2: Yes, sir. I hope you enjoy your stay in Albany.
0: The Phelps Guillon enjoyed every moment of it.

0: and I thought it was your art collection that you cared about.
1: No, no collection. I do have quite a few Pattersons.
0: I never heard of him.
1: Her, Louise Patterson. You know what you are? Ignorant. Ignorant and beautiful and threatening and destructive.
0: You're a dangerous man, George Stroud.
1: Me? Kittens get belligerent when they see me coming. They sharpen their claws.
0: It is dangerous to know you.
1: Quit thinking about Janet. There's nothing to be afraid of. He doesn't own you. He doesn't own me. Now drop Janet. Those moments came up and passed, like the night and the morning and the long drive back to the city. And the constant, insistent pull of the big clock saying the interlude's over. And I couldn't let her go. Not quite yet. We walked, reluctant for our time together to end, the window shopping antique stores. Some still open, hoping for a last-minute sale of a night crawler. It was in the window of a cluttered corner shop that I saw the painting. Just two hands, one receiving a coin from the other. Unframed, dust-covered, curled at the edges, but unmistakably a Patterson. I was inside, Pauline trailing as the shopkeeper lifted the musty canvas out of the window and handed it to a big, sloppily dressed monolith of a woman with a voice that could cut steel and a face to match.
2: Ha! It's in rotten condition. Not worth much. What do you want for it?
3: I don't know. Make me an offer. 15, 20?
2: 20? There's not a quarter's worth of paint on this crummy thing. I'll give you 5. Take it and be grateful. 5.
1: $50.
2: Hey, I'm buying this picture. Get your hands off it. Who do you think you are just because you got money? Lousy painting, nothing but a couple of hands. Not worth 50.
1: I've made my bid, 50. Can you match it? It was obvious she didn't have the money, and I couldn't have cared less. The shopkeeper was licking his lips for the 50. The last Patterson I bought cost me $900, and it was considered a bargain. I paid him in cash. Pauline thought I was crazy. At the cocktail lounge of the Van Barth, we stopped for a nightcap, and we argued about the value of the painting. Even in the dim, candlelit saloon, I could tell my 50 was a good investment.
0: The hands of Judas. No, the temptation of Judas, that's what we'll call it.
1: Yeah, but Judas got 30 coins.
0: Just the same, it's Judas. 30 coins or one.
1: Oh, okay. The temptation of Judas. Shall we drink to that?
0: Oh, I'm sorry, George.
1: The dedication was delayed. Pauline's drink was all over the table. I rescued her with my handkerchief, then I called the waiter to clean up. We moved to the bar, we drank to the temptation of Judas, and we left. It was just past 10 when we came out of the Van Barth. I drove the few blocks to 58 East, Pauline's apartment. As usual, I parked well away from the entrance. And as always, when I brought her home, I felt uneasy at the risk we were running. I got out of the car, I handed her the small overnight bag she'd taken to Albany.
0: It was all beautiful, George. Beautiful.
1: She kissed me and hurried away. Beyond her retreating figure, I vaguely noticed a limousine pulling at the curb opposite the building's entrance. There was something familiar about the posture of the man who got out of it. He put his head back into the car to issue instructions to a chauffeur who drove away. Then he turned for a moment in my direction. In the light that fell on his face, I saw that it was Earl Janeth. He looked directly toward me and followed Pauline into the building. I didn't move. I stayed hard-pressed back into the shadows. My job, my future, my family, all up for grabs. If he had recognized me.
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8: I was in South Korea with the Peace Corps. We were the first rural health program in Korea. What a lot of us did was to go around and check to see if there was a TB patient in the house. A lot of these people had never, ever had any kind of medical attention at all. I remember one case. She was in pain. She was in real pain. And a doctor examined her and became very concerned. And he told us later that had she not come in, she would have died. I was very, very proud. You know, but you've probably heard this, and you'll hear it again and again from volunteers. The volunteer himself gets more out of it than he actually gives to the people who's supposed to be helping.
7: Volunteer for the Peace Corps. The Peace Corps is one part of action.

0: before the door to the building closed behind them.
1: Corinne!
0: Had he seen me, recognized me? Would she tell him about me?
1: Corinne!
2: Oh, Earl.
1: Now, look, you saw me. Why are you pretending you didn't see me?
2: Earl, dear, don't be cross. It's late.
1: All right, dear, I'll ring the elevator. You don't have to do it for yourself.
2: The doorman's never around. I've learned to do these little things.
1: Yes, your overnight bag. Shouldn't he have brought it in if he were any kind of a gentleman?
2: Did you have a nice trip, Earl?
1: I didn't care about Washington. And you, did you have a pleasant weekend?
2: It was marvelous. I went riding and swimming. I read a grand book, and I met some of the most interesting brand new people.
1: Was he one of them?
2: One of whom? Oh, you mean the brand new people. Yes.
1: What did you do together?
2: Darling, please, let me get inside and get my shoes off. Make yourself a drink.
1: Where did you go with him?
2: Tonight? Well, first we went to a terrible place on 3rd Avenue by the name of Gill's. You'd love it.
1: Yeah.
2: Kind of a combination archaeology foundation and saloon. It's really weird. After that, we walked up and down the street shopping for antiques.
1: Antiques?
2: Mm-hmm. Finally, we bought a painting. At least he did. In a shop about 3 blocks from here. It was an awful old thing. Looked like it had just come out of a dustbin. He practically kidnapped it from another customer. Some woman who bid for it, too. Nothing but a couple of hands by an artist named Patterson.
1: A couple of what?
2: Hands, darling. Just hands. A picture about Judas. After that, we went to the Van Barth and had a few drinks, and he brought me home. That's where you came in. Satisfied?
1: Interesting itinerary. Seems it would take more like a weekend than an evening.
2: We moved fast.
1: Well, who is this fast-moving, brand-new person?
2: He's in advertising. Name's George Chester.
1: Oh? Uh-huh.
2: Drink your brandy.
1: Oh, thank you. Well, at least this time it's a man.
2: Just what do you mean by that?
1: You know what I mean.
2: Are you bringing up that thing again, throwing Alice in my face? You never forget Alice, do you?
1: Do you?
2: Why, you damn mean imitation Napoleon. You're a fine one to talk. That's priceless.
1: Yes?
2: How about you and Steve Hagen?
1: What about me and Steve Hagen?
2: Every time I see you two together.
1: Steve and me?
2: As if you didn't know.
1: You say this about Steve? The funniest man that ever lived. And me?
2: Are you so dumb? You lived this long without even knowing
1: it. You have no right to say that things about Steve.
3: Don't put that down. Don't. Oh, God. Oh, please don't. No.
1: Corinne, get up. Oh, God. Oh, my God. My God.
0: She was killed at 10:30 Saturday night. I didn't hear about her murder until I read Monday morning's newspaper. For her, it was over. For me, it was just beginning. I didn't know what hell was about. But I was to find out.
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0: best pollution-fighting machine in America is right at your fingertips. And that means pointing out pollution whenever and wherever you see it. 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Don't close your eyes to it. Take a stand. 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It'll make you feel a little better and America look a little cleaner. People start pollution. People can stop it. This message brought to you on behalf of Keep America Beautiful and the Advertising Council.
1: Even if someone served them a slice of beef, they couldn't bite into it. Their teeth are too weak. I'm not talking about some people up in Africa or Asia. 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They may not even own a toothbrush. 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I'm Cliff Robertson. 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Send your dollar to Americans for Children's Relief, Box 5050, Stamford, Connecticut. 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

0: 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Zero Hour is produced and directed by Elliot Lewis. 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Hugh Douglas speaking. 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
3: 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While Robertson's Golden Shred gets all of its tang from Seville oranges. What would you rather have for breakfast?
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5: And now, Peter Paul Mounds, Almond Joy, and Cadbury Chocolate Bars presents Alien Worlds. Slowly rotating at the edge of deep space, 1,000 kilometers beyond the atmosphere of 21st century Earth, is the Arthur C. Clarke Astronomical Observatory, Starlab. Here, Starlab Research Director Maura Cassidy and scientists and technicians of the International Space Authority watch over the countless stars and planets that fill the silent distances beyond the giant space station. Last week's episode began when Captain Jack Lemus, commanding the Royal British Museum freighter Nile Delta, notified Starlab that he was returning to Earth from the planet Thanatos. Aboard the freighter, the treasures of Tutankhamun, sent to Thanatos 2 weeks earlier as part of a cultural exchange program. Midway between Earth and Saturn, the freighter is boarded by aliens who steal the King Tut floral necklace and take a tissue sample from the face of the boy king's mummy.
6: A tissue sample? Is Dr. Lomas absolutely certain about that?
7: He's positive, Dr. Cassidy, and he's holding up a little gold surgical instrument they dropped.
5: When news of the Nile Delta incident reaches Queen Victoria III, she notifies England's most famous consulting detective, Sonar T. Foom.
8: Her Majesty requests that we go to Starlab at once and assist in the investigation of this beastly crime.
5: Meanwhile, on Starlab, SET Captains John Graydon and Buddy Griff research the Egyptology section of Starlab's library.
6: Did you come up with anything?
9: Yeah. You know that blue and gold bird symbol Captain Lemus has described? The one on the tail fin of the alien ship?
6: Mm-hmm.
9: We found one just like it on King Tut's ecclesiastical chair.
10: When Captain Lemus gets here, we should run his visual scanner tapes of the alien ship against the library tapes to see if the symbols match.
6: And if they do?
10: If they match, then maybe the aliens aren't aliens after all. Maybe they're Egyptians.
5: A few minutes later, Sonar T. Foom and his associate Dr. MacGuffin Drone arrive at Starlab, and when Maura tells them about John and Buddy's theory...
11: I think we're going to get on very well indeed, gentlemen. Dr. Drone and myself were discussing a similar hypothesis not more than 15 minutes ago.
6: All right, suppose these aliens are what you think they are. That still doesn't explain the theft of the necklace or why they took a tissue sample from the mummy.
11: The necklace is a puzzlement, Maura, but the tissue specimen isn't. It has long been our contention that the Egyptian kings were preserved for only one reason, so that in future their tissue could be rejuvenated for the purpose of monocellular replication. Cloning.
5: And now, the conclusion of The Adventure of the Egyptian Necklace. An interplanetary detective story in the Sherlock Holmes tradition on Alien Worlds.

0: may have evolved from ancient Sumeria because of the similarity of their religious deities and astrological calendar.
1: And a few renegade scholars even hypothesized that the Egyptians were the survivors of Atlantis.
2: Look, before we get carried away by all these theories, I'd like to know one thing. Aside from religious deities and sky ships, did these civilizations share a common philosophy about where they came from?
1: Yes, Maura, they did. They all believed they were the children of highly evolved beings who originally came down from the stars.
2: The Limehouse Express? Where do people come up with these names?
3: Who knows? This is Starlab. Go ahead, Limehouse Express.
4: Good evening. It's Jerry, isn't it?
3: That's right. Who are you? What's your position?
4: My position is that I never state my position.
2: What's the problem, Limehouse Express?
4: No problem, Dr. Cassidy. Now, if you don't mind, I wish to speak to Mr. Foom.
2: Does he know you?
4: Oh, my, yes. He knows me very well indeed. I'm Professor Moriarty.
0: Alien Worlds will continue.
5: Pardon me. Isn't that a Cadbury chocolate bar? I've never tried one.
6: Oh, that's too bad.
5: Do you mind if I have a teensy piece?
6: Hey, you took my bar.
5: I'll just take a little bit.
6: It was for my wife and me.
5: Oh, she'll love it. See, this is great. You know you can get carried away with this stuff?
6: Yes, I've noticed.
5: Oh, come on, it's a big bar.
6: It's getting smaller.
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5: 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Oh, well, I guess I got carried away.
7: You'll get carried away with Cadbury.
0: Alien Worlds continues. England's most famous consulting detective, Sonar T. Foom, and his associate, Dr. MacGuffin Drone, arrive at Starlab to investigate the theft of the King Tut floral necklace from the Royal British Museum freighter Nile Delta. Half an hour later, Starlab Control receives a transmission from the Limehouse Express, a mysterious spacecraft that refuses to give its position.
8: Have you tried to locate him with a tracer beacon?
9: He's neutralizing our tracer beacon with a scrambler beam that he's transmitting along with his radio signal. He's too far away for the scanners to pick him up.
8: Very clever, Moriarty. Very clever indeed.
10: Nearly as clever as you, eh, Foom?
8: Well, I wouldn't go quite that far, Drone.
10: No, I suppose not.
2: Open B channel, Jerry.
9: Go ahead, Mr. Foom.
8: So, Professor Moriarty, we meet again.
4: Ah, my dear Foom, it's so good to hear your voice. Interplanetary crime is so boring without an adversary of your caliber.
8: What exactly is on your criminal mind?
4: I'm in the mood for a bit of cat and mouse with you, Foom. So I thought it might interest you to know that the Tutankhamun necklace is in my possession. And the aliens who took it are being held aboard my ship.
8: You mean the Egyptians who took it, don't you, Moriarty?
4: Very good, Foom. Very good indeed. Well, I see by the old atomic clock on the wall that we've run out of time. I do, however, want to leave you with these inspiring words. Catch me, if you can. Limehouse Express, out.
10: Limehouse Express, indeed.
2: Why? Does that name mean something?
8: Moriarty's great-great-grandfather was the most cunning criminal genius of his time. His headquarters were somewhere in the Limehouse section of London. And like his great-great-grandson's spacecraft, the location of the old professor's headquarters was a constant source of mystery.
2: If the Egyptians are working for Moriarty, why is he holding them prisoner? It just doesn't make sense.
8: I think it's safe to assume that they were cooperating with Moriarty rather than working for him. It's obvious now that he was using them to get the necklace for himself.
2: Oh, and we're right back at the beginning, aren't we?
8: The beginning. Of course. Maura, you're positively inspirational.
2: I am?
8: Indeed you are. Drone, I think it's time we contacted the museum and had a chat with Sir Dorian. Something tells me he knows more about the origins of this case than he thinks he does.
7: Meanwhile, near Mars, the Limehouse Express, a huge metallic gray flying wing, moves into a parking orbit between the Martian moons of Deimos and Phobos. Imprisoned in a storage compartment near the flying wing's hangar bay are Piritep and Amentef, the two extraterrestrial Egyptians responsible for the theft of the necklace.
11: It was foolish and undignified, Amentef. The two of us sitting in Sir Dorian's office, wearing those absurd Earth costumes, trying to deceive him the way the professor eventually deceived us.
12: Perhaps we can still redeem ourselves. It is apparent from the way the professor talks about this man, Foom, that they are deadly enemies. If we could reach Star Lab and explain to Foom why we need the necklace, he might be sympathetic.
11: But we'll never reach the hangar bay without a weapon.
12: We have a weapon, Piratev. A photon pistol. I hid it in my boot as our ship was being taken aboard.
11: Then you knew the professor was manipulating us. He's coming, Amentef. Hide the pistol.
13: Well, how are the children of the sun this evening?
12: Why have you brought the necklace here?
13: I'll be taking it to Anshar in a few hours, and I thought perhaps you'd like to have one last look at it. Be very careful with it, won't you, my dear?
11: Amentef, there's only one guard in the corridor.
12: All right.
14: What is it? Whoa!

0: We ran the Egyptology tapes all the way back to the first dynasty, but we couldn't find a connection with any other civilization. A lot of theories, but nothing definite.
1: What sort of theories?
2: Well, some historians think dynastic Egypt

0: garage doors.
1: Pirate, hurry!
0: Come on, Ted. The guards are coming. Take them up, Mrs. Stanton.
1: Pirate.
2: Stop him, you fools! He has the necklace!
3: Meanwhile, on Starlab, Sonar Tief Thum and Dr. MacGuffin Drone sit in a conference room on G-level, analyzing a video image Sir Dorian has transmitted from the museum's employee index terminal.
4: Drone, there's something rather curious about this picture of Wilhelmina Hammersmith. Look closely at the eyes. What's your professional opinion?
5: Well, the left eye is artificial.
4: Now, look at the ring finger on the left hand. Oh, here, let me magnify it. What do you see?
5: A deep circular impression, as if a ring had been removed.
4: A platinum serpent's ring, perhaps?
5: Great Scott.
4: Great Scott indeed, my dear Drone. This is not a 70-year-old Egyptologist named Wilhelmina Hammersmith. This is none other than Professor Moriarty himself.
5: What an extraordinary masquerade.
4: Yes. Wearing this disguise, Moriarty appears at the museum and presents false credentials. Impressed with these documents, Sir Dorian gives Moriarty a post in the Egyptian Antiquities section. And it is here that he learns the highly confidential facts of the Nile Delta's Thanatos schedule.
5: Didn't Sir Dorian say that this Hammersmith woman was in his office when the Egyptian couple was there trying to buy the necklace?
4: Yes, and 2 days later, Wilhelmina Hammersmith Moriarty resigns, and the Egyptian couple are never seen again. Now, let me see. The two Egyptians who boarded the Nile Delta are obviously the same two who were in Sir Dorian's office. When they leave the museum, Moriarty follows them.
3: Alien Worlds will continue.

0: Alien Worlds continues. Escaping from a prison compartment aboard Professor Moriarty's Limehouse Express, the necklace safely in their possession, Piratep and Amontef dash to their ship in the hangar bay of Moriarty's huge, metallic gray flying wing.
1: Take the necklace into the ship. I'll open the launch doors.
0: But as the thick metal doors slide open, they trigger a series of security alarms. And before Piratep can reach the ship, a squad of Moriarty's guards enter the hangar bay and open fire with laser rifles.
1: Piratep.
0: As Piratep falls, blood streaming from her face, Amontef closes the hatch of the ship and blasts off for Starland. 9 hours later...

0: Drone, wake up.
1: Oh. 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Is it time for breakfast already?
0: I've just been having a chat with a very interesting and charming Egyptian gentleman. I thought you might like to meet him.
1: What earth are you talking about?
0: The Egyptian ship, my dear Drone. It docked 20 minutes ago.
1: You're pulling my leg.

0: can't pull in your leg. The white beads of the necklace are data storage terminals. Here, look through the lens.
1: Good heavens. Microcircuits.
0: The beads are emanation scanners, Doctor, that sensed and recorded the spiritual aura of the kings who wore the necklace. The necklace was brought to Earth by our ancestors and passed from dynasty to dynasty in the hope that it would one day be worn by a spiritually perfect king. A king who would then be replicated and given immortality. Tutankhamun is that king.
2: Look, you said you didn't know King Tut's tomb had been discovered until just a few weeks ago. How did your people lose track of its location in the first place?
0: The last Egyptian dynasty ended with the death of King Nekhnebf. When he died, the necklace was sealed in his sarcophagus. 1 year later, on the first day of the new solar equinox, our ancestors returned from Nachesh Shem in a ceremonial funeral ship. As the ship orbited Earth, an inner circle high priestess went down in a small lander. She recovered the necklace, analyzed the white beads, and saw that of all the recorded spiritual auras, Tutankhamun's had been the most perfect and powerful. Placing the necklace in Tutankhamun's tomb, she returned to the lander, contacted the ship, and reported that it was Tutankhamun who would be given immortality. But before she could give the location of the tomb, her transmission was interrupted. She was never seen or heard from again.
3: Limehouse Express to Starland.
4: I'll talk to him, Mora. Well, if it isn't the notorious Wilhelmina Hammersmith.
3: Don't be tiresome, Holm. I know Amontef is there with Tractor's ship. Now, as you said earlier, let's get down to cases. Keratep is alive and sealed in an airlock. If you don't return the necklace, I'll decompress that airlock and kill her.
4: I see. How do you want us to proceed?
3: Dr. Cassidy and Amontef will deliver the necklace in an unarmed ship. Amontef knows my location. And Thum, don't try any of your tricks. Decompression is a singularly horrible way to die.
5: What are you going to do, Thum?
4: Elementary, my dear drone. I'm going to beat Moriarty at his own game. Amontef, come with me. I'd like to have a word with you in private.
6: Two hours later, Amontef leaves Boom's quarters and returns to Starlab Control. From there, he and Mora descend to Launch Bay 15, board the deep space laboratory ship Octavia, and blast off for the Limehouse Express. 9 hours later, the Octavia enters Martian space and moves into a side-by-side position with Moriarty's huge flying wing. As the two ships float in the airless void between Deimos and Phobos, an enclosed metal-flex walkway telescopes from the Octavia to the personnel hatch of the Limehouse Express. After pressurizing the walkway interior, Mora stabilizes its atmosphere. A moment later, the two ships open their airlocks.
0: Pirate, your forehead.
7: Don't concern yourself, Amontef. The wound is superficial.
0: Thank Ra for that. Go into the ship now and rest.
8: You're very pleased with yourself, aren't you, Professor?
9: And why shouldn't I be? I not only have the necklace, but I've outsmarted Sona Tifum as well.
8: You're no match for Mr. Fum. Your cruelty defeated him, not your intelligence. You're an ugly little man, Professor. Ugly and arrogant and stupid.
9: Sticks and stones, Dr. Cassidy. Sticks and stones.
10: It's time, Professor.
9: All right. Tell your men to return to their stations.
0: May I hold the necklace one last time?
9: Of course, Amontev. I'm as sentimental as the next man, in spite of my overweening ugliness.
0: Would you like to hold it, Mora?
8: Oh, yes. Yes, thank you.
0: Professor?
9: Yes?
8: Oh, Amontev.
0: Into the ship, Mora. I'll bring the professor.

0: Hold his wrists a little closer together, Amundev. Good. There. Watching you walk into Jastrow Prison is going to be a pleasure, Professor. Amundev, how did the descendants of an ancient Egyptian high priest manage to become a master of Oriental martial arts?
1: In much the same way that I became a master of disguise, Mora. Practice. Here, hold my nose.
0: Mr. Foom!
1: Shh! You'll wake Piratep.
0: Why didn't you tell me?
1: If you had known it was me disguised as Amontef, you might have behaved differently aboard Moriarty's ship. Help me peel off this beard. My fingernails are all sort of... Mora!
0: I'm sorry, Mr. Fu.
1: Oh, that's all right. I'm sure I'll be as good as new when they remove the bandages.
0: What did Amontef say when you told him what you intended to do?
1: He smiled his most seraphic smile and gave me his blessing. He's quite an extraordinary man, you know. While we were talking, I asked him why the Egyptian civilization was brought to Earth in the first place. And he said, to create a sense of wonder, Mr. Foom. A sense of wonder so compelling as to cause those generations still unborn to look at history with new insight and see the universe with new eyes. Eyes that will one day look back at ancient Egypt and understand what we tried to do there. And on that day, realize that they are looking

The Adventure of the Egyptian Necklace was written by Ron Thompson and starred Linda Gary, Chuck Olson, Bruce Philip Miller, and Corey Burton, with special guest stars Philip Clark, John Abbott, Lester Fletcher, Carol Bilger, and Joe Baker. Associate producer Ron Thompson. Music director Tom Rounds. Engineer Stu Jacobs. Assistant to the producer Jim Cook. Technical consultant Peter Skye. Alien Worlds was created, produced, and directed by Lee Hansen and is distributed by Watermark Incorporated. The Adventure of the Egyptian Necklace is dedicated to the memories of Sir Arthur Conan Doyle, creator of England's most famous consulting detective. And so, until next week, this is Roger Dressler inviting you to join us for our next adventure, Time Clash, from the Elsewhere and Elsewhen of

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10: 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What does it mean?
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11: I lay awake for a long time on that first night after the disaster, listening to the shuffling and tapping of the blind in the street below. When I did go to sleep, I slept heavily and late. I woke to find the sun shining and Gisella making coffee on the oil stove. She was wearing a ski suit, and jolly nice she looked at it.
12: Hello, Bill. Ready for breakfast?
11: I'll shave first. I feel a bit scruffy.
12: Shall I heat some water?
11: No, I'll manage with Cole. There's one of those patent creams in the bathroom. Hang on, I'm forgetting about that light we saw. Let's take a look at the mark we made and see where it came from.
12: I did, before you woke. It points towards London University Tower.
11: Yes, it would be that direction. Oh, and look, they're flying two flags. That's it, all right.
12: We'd better go straight there after we've eaten. It's funny. The streets are quite different from yesterday.
11: Fewer people about.
12: And look how they creep along the gutter. Yesterday they were all clinging to the house fronts.
11: It's easier going by the curb. This is the turning we want.
12: Steady. I think there's something happening at the gates.
11: There's quite a crowd. Do we investigate or clear out?
12: Investigate.
11: I think so, but don't let's get embroiled.
12: If we got through those houses and into one of the gardens, we could work our way quite close to the gates without being seen. If there's anyone to see us. Come on.
13: Be reasonable. There's nothing we can do about you.
14: And who do you think you are to shut yourselves up in there? Who do you think you are? You didn't think that I'm one of these helpless wretches and can't see you. I can see you, all right.
12: What's happening?
11: Come up beside me.
13: But look here!
11: There's a sort of agitator chap trying to get in.
13: Be reasonable!
11: He's arguing with that chap inside the gate.
14: Do you think all these people haven't got the same right to live as you? They have, you know. It's not their fault they're blind, is it? It's nobody's fault. But it's going to be your fault if they starve, and you know it.
13: Yes.
14: I've been showing them where to get food. But there's only one of me, and there's thousands of them.
13: Yes.
14: You could help them too, but you won't. All you think of is looking after your own lousy skins.
13: But look here, how long do you think the supplies will last?
14: How the blazes would I know? What I do know is that of all us blokes who've still got our eyes don't muck in and help, there aren't going to be many left alive by the time they come to clear this mess up.
13: But who do you think's going to come?
14: Oh, that's it, is it? You're scared. Frightened that if you give them food, there won't be enough for you. Lovely people, aren't they? Well, if you won't come out to us, we'll come into you.
13: Let go!
14: There's his arm. Hold him while I undo the gate.
13: Let me go! Johnson! Edwards! Bring the stand!
15: It's coming!
3: Don't shoot!
12: Oh, no. To shoot at them like that.
11: They fired over their heads.
12: How do you know?
11: If they'd fired into that crowd with two Sten guns at a range of 20 yards, the street wouldn't be empty now.
12: But all the same, even to frighten them like that.
11: They had to do something.
12: That man, the one who spoke, was right.
11: In a way.
12: You know he was.
11: But he was wrong as well. You see, there is no they to come and clear up this mess. It won't be cleared up except by us. And one of the things we simply cannot afford to do is to spend our entire time pillaging food stocks on behalf of other people. Because when the stocks are gone, well, what will anyone eat?
12: It seems so callous.
11: I don't like it any more than you do, but we've got to make up our minds. Do we help the ones who've still got their sight to rebuild some sort of life, or do we make a moral gesture?
12: No. You're right, Bill. We've got to go on.
11: Then let's go over.
12: But the men with the guns.
11: They won't hurt us. We are sighted. Can you get down?
12: Give me a hand. There.
4: Can we come in?
13: How many of you?
4: Just the two. We saw your signal last night.
13: Okay, come on over.
5: We had a bit of a party just now.
12: Yes, we saw it.
5: Those were the orders. Not to let them in.
13: You'd better report to the colonel, just inside on the right. The door marked reception.
11: Highly organized.
12: Rather alarming.
4: This seems to be it.
15: Come in. Newcomers? Glad to have you with us. I'll just take a few particulars. Your name, sir?
11: Mason.
15: Initials?
11: W.J.
15: Address?
11: The Twitten, Panghurst, near Worthing, if it makes any difference.
15: We must keep the record straight. I'm hoping to get a form run off as soon as we collect someone who can work a duplicator. Age?
11: 29.
15: Occupation?
11: Triffid grower.
15: Not much call for that now, I'm afraid. And you?
12: Clayton J.V. of 42 Dean Road, N.W. 8. Age 22 and no particular occupation.
15: Independent.
12: Very.
15: Miss, I presume?
12: Yes.
15: Well, we need good men. Nasty business, this, but there's plenty to be done. Ah, Mr. Beadley.
16: Hello.
15: Two new arrivals, Mr. Mason and Miss Clayton. Pass to you for action.
16: Oh, how do you do? Come across to my office.
12: Sure you don't want references in triplicate?
16: Oh, you're thinking of the colonel. Yes, he's a bit of a civil servant. Still, he's right in a way. We've got to get ourselves organized. Go in here.
11: What's the position at the moment?
16: Well, so far, there are about 35 of us. And we hope some more will come in during the day.
11: Have they all got their sight?
16: 28 of them. The rest are relatives or children. Now, at the moment, the general idea is that we move away from here sometime tomorrow and go down to the country.
11: We were going down this afternoon.
16: Oh, what transport have you got?
11: A station wagon. We haven't stocked it up yet. We've got a lot of anti-Triffid gear.
16: Well, that's a funny thing to make your first essential.
12: Not as funny as all that.
11: I think they're going to be a good deal of trouble.
16: Oh, but surely there aren't enough to cause a lot of bother.
11: There are plenty in the nurseries.
16: Oh, yes, but they're all fenced in. Oh, still, bring the gear by all means if you think it'll come in handy. Oh, by the way, you do want to come with us.
11: I think so, Gisella.
12: Yes.
16: Good. Then here's what I suggest. Dump your stuff and then drive your car off and swap it for a good big lorry.
11: Right.
16: Oh, do either of you know anything about doctoring?
11: Not a thing.
12: Nor me.
16: Oh, pity. Otherwise, I'd have sent you off on a medical scrounge. You'd better go after the stuff on this list.
11: Pots and pans, blankets and food.
16: Yes. And concentrate on bulk. Cans and packets are your best line. Do as much as you can before dark. There'll be a general meeting and discussion here about 9:30 this evening.
11: Righto.
16: Oh, have you got a pistol?
11: No.
16: You better have, just in case. And you, Miss Clayton. Here.
12: Sure.
16: Less messy than that knife.
12: Oh, I feel like a gangster.
16: Well, that's better than being a gangster's mole, which is what you'll become if some of the citizens of this town get hold of you.
12: I know.
16: Well, see you this evening. And good scrounging.
4: Whoa! Whoa! Switch off.
12: Sorry about that.
11: You must double declutch when you change down on these things. You can't just slide through as you can on a car.
3: Yes, I see. Otherwise, it's not too bad.
11: You were doing fine till then.
3: Get a bit wired on corners. It's like having a row of houses behind you. Lucky there aren't many people in these parts.
11: That's because it happened after working hours. If people had gone blind in the daytime, Lord knows what it would be like.
3: Awful to think of them still in their houses. Pinner and Stepney and Kensington.
11: Not only awful, but quite unprofitable.
3: Sorry.
11: What's the next warehouse on our list?
3: A blanket wholesaler in Tooley Street.
11: And then back we go. I'm stiff after all that loading up.
3: What do you think I am?
11: Think you can manage to drive?
3: That's for you to say.
11: Yes, you'll do. Then I'll follow you down in the other truck.
16: Right. Park it there. Oh, Miss Clayton, isn't it? Which list were you working from?
3: 15. Oh, here's Bill.
16: All right, Bill. Straighten her up. That's fine. Well, how have you made out?
11: We've got all the stuff on the list.
3: And a bit more besides.
11: We've made a couple of plans of where it's all packed in case you want to find anything in particular.
16: Oh, jolly good. I wish they'd all do that. Is this Triffid gear you've put down here?
11: Yes, I thought it might come in useful.
16: Oh, yes, of course. You brought a lot in this morning, didn't you?
11: It doesn't take up much room.
16: Still... Oh, well, leave it on for the moment. I dare say you could do with a cup of tea. There's a canteen operating in the hall. All right, the next one in. Come along.
11: There are far more people here than there were this morning.
12: Yes. Do you notice those girls over there, all sitting together?
11: They're blind, aren't they?
12: But not helpless. They must come from some institute. Wonder why.
17: Excuse me. Mr. Mason and Miss Clayton?
12: Yes.
11: Good.
17: Keep quite still, please. I want a picture of you.
12: Don't tell me you're the press.
17: Oh, more or less. At least I'm the official record. Elspeth Carey is the name, formerly of the Post.
11: This sounds like the Colonel's doing.
17: It is. I say, are you really Gisella Clayton?
12: Yes. And I wrote that book, and none of it's true. And I really don't see why the one static thing in a collapsing world should be my reputation.
17: Fair enough. Somebody said you were worried about Triffids.
11: I am.
12: They think he's got a bee in his bonnet about them.
17: And have you?
11: I think they're troublesome enough to be taken seriously when they get out of hand.
17: Yes, but surely that couldn't happen in England.
11: All sorts of things can happen in England now.
17: Yes, but... Oh, there's Ivan. He may be able to tell us something. He's been cruising round in a helicopter all afternoon. Ivan!
18: Hello.
17: Bill Mason, Gisella Clayton. This is Ivan Simpson.
18: How do you do?
17: Our intrepid bird man. Well, did you see any Triffids wandering around outside London?
18: Triffids? Oh, I don't think so. Not that you'd notice them much from the air, and besides, I was too busy following roads to take in much else.
11: What are the roads like?
18: Not too bad. Most of the drivers seem to have had time to pull up, and of course, it wasn't a busy time of day. I went as far as Reading, and they seemed pretty clear.
12: Did you see many people?
18: Hardly a soul. They don't go out very much.
19: Everybody in the lecture theatre, please, for a conference.
20: Oh, yes, yes, yes.
19: Everybody, please.
12: What do you think this is going to be about?
11: Tomorrow's routine and so on.
12: We're a funny mixed crowd. Michael Beadley seems to be organizing the platform.
11: All very efficient. They've even got a gavel.
16: Ladies and gentlemen. And it's probably the last time I shall use that phrase. The committee has appointed me as its chairman, and now I'm going to introduce them to you. But first of all, I want to say this. The world we knew has ended in a flash. And some of us may be feeling that it's the end of everything. It isn't, you know, unless we allow it to be. We've got to count our blessings and whatever happens, avoid being sorry for ourselves. After all, if this disaster hadn't come upon us, you know, it's quite possible that something worse might have happened. And we've known that it might since the first bomb was dropped on Hiroshima in 1945. As it is, we have
13: Our health, the earth is intact, unscarred, and still fruitful. We can begin to build again, and we must start now.
11: Very well, sir.
13: Now, as we know, one of our main worries today has been that we've not come across anyone with medical knowledge. And so I'm particularly glad to welcome Miss Spur, who is not actually a doctor, but does hold high nursing qualifications. I'd like you to say a few words, Miss Burr.
20: Oh, my goodness. Must I?
13: Please.
20: I can only say that I'll do everything I possibly can. We must expect a certain amount of infection to be about in the next few days, and you can help us to avoid it by reporting at once if you feel at all unwell, and by eating nothing that has been exposed to the air, and by drinking nothing unless it has been boiled or comes out of a bottle.
21: Quiet, please.
20: After the meeting, will everyone please line up to be inoculated against typhoid, paratyphoid, and cholera?
13: Thank you very much, Miss Burr.
20: Sure.
13: Our last speaker is going to talk on a rather different subject. Here is Dr. Vorlis, who is Professor of Sociology at the University of Kingston.
22: My friend, I think I may claim to be the oldest among you, and I have spent my life studying the varied institutions of mankind. I have always been struck by the fact that every age and every community has evolved its own moral code to meet its own peculiar circumstances. Moreover, every man believes his own code to be not only the right one, but the only one for him. Although he would not deny that life in a penurious Indian village calls for different customs and manners from life in, say, Mayfair.
11: What's he getting at?
22: Oh, shh! Thank you, madam. The point I am about to make is this. The world we knew is gone, finished. Our needs are now different, therefore our standards must be different. For instance, you have all spent the day indulging with clear consciences in what 2 days ago would have been housebreaking and theft. Yes, you have already lost one prejudice, and now I suggest to you that you must lose others. The only one which we dare retain is that which tells us the human race is worth preserving. Anything that will help to preserve it is good, whether we've been brought up to believe it so or not. Anything that will not help must be abandoned. Pour me some water, please.
13: Of course, I'm so sorry.
22: Thank you. There is one thing to be made quite clear to you before you decide to join our community. It is that the men must work, the women must have babies. Unless you can agree to that, there can be no place for you. We can afford to support a limited number of women who cannot see because they will have babies who can see. In our new world, then, babies become very much more important than husbands.
11: What are you grinning at?
12: People's expressions.
11: Michael looks a bit anxious.
12: He should worry. If Brigham Young could bring it off in the middle of the 19th century, this ought to be a pushover.
11: Think so? Here's someone who doesn't agree with you.
23: Are we to understand that the last speaker is advocating free love?
22: I think the questioner must be aware that I never mentioned love. Free, bought, or bartered. Will she please make the question clearer?
23: I am asking if you suggest the abolition of the marriage law.
22: All the laws we knew have been abolished by circumstances.
23: There is still the law of decency.
22: Oh, now,
13: Miss Durrant.
22: Miss Durrant, a Mohammedan preserves rigid respectability with three wives. So did Solomon with 300. These are matters of local custom. For our survival, we must develop our own customs in these matters. And those who choose to come with us must adhere to them. Those who do not wish to are perfectly free to start other communities on such lines as they think fit.
11: Well, well.
0: Oh, dear. It's nice to be alone again.
11: Shall we sit? What's the matter?
0: Shall we sit this one out? Just a thought.
11: It's a lovely night. How's your arm?
0: Not too bad. She's quite good, that nurse.
11: The needle was blunt by the time it got to me.
0: We girls were so busy arguing, we wouldn't have noticed even that.
11: I bet you were. How many will decide to come?
0: Nearly all of them, by morning.
11: You think so?
0: Most women want babies. A lot of them prefer them to husbands.
11: Do they?
0: Provided they've got some sort of security.
11: Oh.
0: Don't tell me you're going to cling to the old order.
11: No, but... I don't know, it's difficult.
0: What is?
11: I was going to ask you to marry me, but, well, there doesn't seem any point in it now.
0: Oh, Bill.
11: Well, is there?
0: I don't know. But I'll accept you all the same.
11: Oh, my darling. Drusilla.
0: Did you really think I wouldn't?
11: I didn't know.
0: Of course, it isn't quite as straightforward as it seems.
11: Why not?
0: I think if I were the committee, I should make it a rule that every man who marries a sighted girl must take on 2 blind girls as well.
11: What?
0: Well, that's about how the numbers work out.
11: But you don't mean that.
0: I do, and so do they. Didn't you think it was implied in that speech?
11: It may have been, but I don't see that they can hold anyone to it.
0: Meaning you don't love me enough to take on 2 other women as well?
11: No, but... Well, it's crazy, unnatural.
0: No, it isn't. Listen, Bill. This isn't easy for me either. But we do owe a sort of debt for being alive and able to see. One of the ways of paying it is to help these girls to as full a life as they can have.
11: I think that's the queerest argument I've heard today.
0: And yet it's right. I know it is.
11: Very well. If that's the way you think it ought to be.
0: Oh, darling. You do understand. I knew you would.
11: All the same.
0: Now, don't worry any more. I shall choose 2 nice, sensible girls.
11: Oh, will you? Good.
0: It's getting late. You better go in.
11: Yes, it's been quite a day.

0: downstairs, everyone, and help out the blind. They're on the ground floor. Now, quick as you can. Mind the stairs. You all right, Bill?
1: Yes, I'm all right, guys. Where's Josella?
0: She's down. Hurry up. The smoke's thickening.
2: Here comes one, Coker. Right, tighten the tripwire.
3: Right. Oh,
2: Cosh him one. Right, get him in the lorry.
3: Right.
2: Here comes another.
1: Josella, are you down there? Josella.
2: He's out. Get him away. No, wait a minute. There's another.
4: Not a bad bag. Not at all a bad bag.
5: Wakey-wakey. Rise and shine. That's right. I thought I heard you.
6: Oh, my head.
5: You had an accident, mate. That's what you had.
6: My hands. Who's tied them up?
5: I take it easy, cop. There's no harm intended.
6: What's happened?
5: I'll tell you in a tick. Here, where are you?
6: Over here.
5: Oh. Now, I've got the mug of char for you. Can you get it between your hands? Yeah.
6: Got it.
5: If it tastes a bit funny, it's the rum old Charlie put in it.
6: Who's old Charlie?
5: He's our cook, Charlie.
6: Who are you?
5: I'm Alf.
6: Now tell me where I am and why I'm tied up.
5: Ah, it's a bit of a lark, really. Here, have a fag and I'll tell you. Light mine, will you? Tar. Well, you know, it was a bit of a shindy up at the university yesterday morning.
6: I saw that.
5: Yeah, well, after we'd scarpered, that bloke Coker that was doing all the talking, he got real nasty. And he said you'd have to take what was coming to you. Well, we met up with a couple of other fellas as could see, and they fixed it all up between them.
6: Fixed what?
5: The fire. He's a lad, that Coker. Can't help laughing.
6: Do you mean the fire was faked?
5: Well, of course it was. They rigged up a tripwire or two, lit a lot of paper and stuff in the hall, and started ding-dogging the old bell, see? As soon as you come downstairs, over you went bonk, went Coker with a gosh, and we put you on the lorry. Dead easy.
6: Where are we?
5: In a hotel. It's a posh one, too. Got a palm tree in the hall. Oh, I know that, because I walked into it. Can't help laughing, can you?
6: I can.
5: Oh, you don't want to take me like that.
6: How many of us did you get?
5: Couple of dozen, but six was blind.
6: And what are you going to do with it?
5: Well, get organised, I suppose. Hello, is this Coker now?
6: Yes.
5: Here, morning, Captain. All correct.
7: Come on in, mate.
4: Stand there. Now you. Name?
6: Mason.
4: Let's have your hands. Now, I'm going to untie them, but don't try anything on. You've some rough customers around here.
6: What the blazes do you think you're doing?
4: I'll tell you in a minute. You won't help other people. You've got to be made to. Yeah. Mac?
8: Right. I'm common.
4: Handcuffs.
6: Here, what the...
4: Shut up. That'll give you a bit more freedom.
6: A bit.
4: All you'll need. Let's have the chain, Mac.
8: Here. I put the strap round my right wrist.
4: Good. Then you get that side of him. The chain through his arm, so. Alf?
5: Yeah?
4: You on the other side and the strap round your left wrist.
5: Ah, yeah, right.
4: Now.
5: Sort of a shotgun wedding.
4: Now, Mason, I want you to look at this street plan. You're going to take these two and 50 others, and you'll be taken by a track to your area. Once there, you'll find them accommodation and lead them to supplies. Now, there'll be others working to right and left of you, so stay in your boundaries.
6: How am I supposed to help anyone tied up like this?
4: You'll manage. Now, here's your area. Maida Vale to Fitzjohn's Avenue. No further in than Swiss Cottage, but as far out as you like. Now, I shouldn't let them get angry if I'll be you. Some of them are tough.
8: Aye. And some of them have knives, mister. I'm one.
4: And I'll be out to check up on where you are, but otherwise... You'll be on your own till someone turns up to straighten out this mess.
8: If they come.
4: They'll come. You'll probably get a medal for your noble work. Okay?
6: One thing.
4: Yeah?
6: Did you get a girl called Josella Platon in your raid?
4: I think so.
6: Where have you sent her?
4: Westminster.
5: Oh, that lot won't find much grub. Not in the Houses of Parliament, they won't.
4: And don't you try wandering off to find her.
8: He won't.
4: I believe you, Mac. Lead him down to the street. The truck's waiting.
8: On the best of luck, Thomas.
6: Six steps. One, two, three, four, five, six. We better go in and have a look around first on our own.
8: Wait where you are. The lot is.
6: One more small step and into the hall.
5: Yeah. Hotel, is it?
6: Yes.
5: Here, any palm trees?
6: No, it's not as grand as that.
5: Oh.
6: Seems empty.
5: Now, well, what's the drill?
6: Bring them in four at a time, hands on shoulders, and find them somewhere to sleep.
8: The first four of you. Come on.
6: Six steps, remember.
5: One, two, three. Oh, it's funny. I never thought what it'd be like kipping down, three of us strung together.
6: There's a lot of things you never thought of.
8: Ah, shut up.
5: No, but he's right, mate. It's going to be difficult.
8: And how difficult will it be if your aunt pushes off and leaves us on our own?
5: Ah.
6: I never said I'd do that.
8: But you would if you could.
5: And I don't blame you, mate.
8: But I'll carve you if you try.
6: I'm no use to you dead. You won't be dead, man. Just carved.
5: Oh, let's change the subject. Yeah, what do we do tomorrow?
6: Forage for food.
8: Aye, and the next day we'll eat it.
6: No, it'd be best to get quite a stock in. Spend a week or so going out every day, and then there'll be no chance of anyone else pinching it.
8: Yeah, that's true. Huh. And afterwards we can sit back quietly here, fair lapping it up.
6: Until we run out.
8: Some sort of thing will happen. Don't you worry.
3: Is anyone there?
8: Who's that?
5: It's a kid they call Lucy. Now come in. What do you want, Ducks?
3: A man who can see.
6: I'm here.
3: Can you come up, please? There's something wrong.
8: What is it?
3: Some of the people are ill. They're very hot and they've got dreadful pains. I think they've got something bad.
6: How come? And so will you two, by the way.
5: Some sort of thing will happen. Don't you worry, Mac boy. It is.

That was episode 3 of The Day of the Triffids, a serial for broadcasting in 6 parts by Giles Cooper from the novel by John Wyndham. With Patrick Barr as Bill Mason and Monica Gray as Josella Clayton. Production for the BBC by Peter Watts.

You're traveling through another dimension. A dimension not only of sight and sound, but of mind. A journey into a wondrous land whose boundaries are that of imagination. Your next stop, the Twilight Zone.

0: Sure make a smooth whiskey sour on this train.
1: Another one, sir?
0: Sure, make it a double.
1: Coming right up. And you, sir?
2: No thanks.
1: Very good.
0: What's the matter, Olson? You on the wagon?
2: It puts me to sleep.
0: What's wrong with that? Makes the time pass quicker.
2: We're not supposed to drink on duty.
0: Are we on duty?
2: Till the shipment gets to Fort Knox, we are.
0: Oh, what do we do in the meantime?
2: Guard it. That's the general idea.
0: What's to guard? Gold's locked in the freight car and we're in the middle of the desert. Time to take a nap.
2: You never know.
0: Know what?
2: What can happen when you're sleeping?
0: Ah, didn't your mother tell you?
2: What's my mother got to do with it?
0: You go to sleep, and when you wake up, you're safe and snug in your bed. The world's just like you left it. Nothing changes. Trust me.
2: Long as nobody tries to rob the train.
0: Nobody knows what's on this train except us. All we have to do is file a report. One in L.A., one at the other end. In between, we got 2 days. Easiest duty I ever pulled. Olson, do me a favor.
2: What?
0: Open the curtain.
2: Why?
0: Just do it. Hey, take a look out the window. What do you see?
2: Desert.
0: Right. Miles and miles of nothing. That ridge over there? Death Valley. Now, you see any bad guys?
2: They could be hiding.
0: Where? There isn't even a road out here. Just sand.
2: Well, they could use horses.
0: This is a diesel locomotive. Outrun any horse alive.
2: Just the same, somebody could stop the train.
0: With what?
1: Here's that drink, sir.
0: Thanks.
2: We should get some chow.
1: One question.
0: Yeah?
1: Are you two cops?
2: Of course not.
1: Well, that bulge under your coat, are you packing heat?
0: Well, if you really want to know, I'm Special Agent Martin.
2: Oh.
0: And this is my prisoner, Mr. Olson. I'm transporting him across country to Leavenworth.
1: Really?
0: Keep your voice down.
1: So that's why he doesn't get a drink. But why does he have the bulge under his coat?
0: Cell phone.
1: Oh, I get it.
0: Go ahead, give him one. Take the edge off so I can relax.
2: That's all right.
0: Well, if he doesn't drink it, I will.
1: Coming right up.
2: You just blew our cover.
0: Take it easy. These people are all tourists on their way to Disney World or someplace like that.
2: So you're not carrying your weapon?
0: Nope. Left it in the compartment.
2: That's against regulations.
0: Well, wrecks the cut of my suit. Besides, it's not like I'm going to need it.
1: Here's his drink.
0: How much I owe you?
1: Nothing. It's all in the house.
0: You're a good citizen, pal.
1: Anything I can do to help?
0: Now just let me sample it for Mr. Olson here.
3: Whoa. That's a drink.
4: What's happening?
1: Must be the tracks.
5: Hold on!
0: Olson, you okay?
3: My arm's pinned. Here, take the gun.
0: I can't reach it.
3: Some kind of gas. Hold your breath.
0: Give me the gun.
6: Keep your gas masks on.
7: Watch it, Brooks. That was on.
6: Oh. It was. I can't see. Where's the gold?
7: In the freight car. Go on through.
6: What do we do with

0: passengers. Let them sleep. By the time they wake up, gentlemen, we'll be miles away. Many miles and many, many years.
1: 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And Mr. DeCruz, expert in demolition and various forms of destruction. The time is now. The place? Death Valley, USA. Where at this moment a train has just been derailed and nearly $10 million in gold bullion en route to Fort Knox, Kentucky, is about to be commandeered by these four. The question is, how can they escape in the middle of a desert? The answer is, they don't plan to escape, not in the conventional sense, nor will they turn their take into cold cash, at least not in the span of a normal lifetime. What they have in mind is something truly bizarre. They believe that 113 miles from this ruined railroad track is a certain cave that holds the key to their survival. What they don't know, of course, is that the cave is located not only in Death Valley, but deep in the Twilight Zone.

0: clockwork, gentlemen. Just as I said, apples in a barrel.
1: So far, but we ain't spent nothing yet.
0: Brooks is right. $10 million worth of gold bullion, and I've still got $1.20 in my pocket. That's this year, Senor de Cruz. Today this, but tomorrow. Tomorrow, gentlemen, like Croesus, Midas, Rockefeller and J.P. Morgan all rolled into one. Perfection, gentlemen, that's how you performed with perfection.
1: Man, did you see that engineer when he hit those brakes? Looked like he thought the world was coming to an end.
0: Sure he did. When I blow up tracks, I blow up tracks.
1: Point out a foundry for me, de Cruz. I'll forge a metal for you.
0: What's your trouble, Brooks? That wasn't an easy thing, tying up those tracks like that. You ought to try it sometime.
1: There won't be another time.
0: For me neither. May we get on to business now?
2: Sure, Professor. Whatever you say.
0: Start unloading the truck.
1: Well, aren't you a heavy little thing? All shiny and pretty. Any more at home like you?
0: Yeah, just like this one. $9,980,000 worth of gold bars. Hey, Farwell, I gotta hand it to you. Use the cart! I mean, the plan. It worked just like you said it would.
3: Oh, you sound surprised.
0: You're one smart guy. Freight car full of gold, train derailed. Sleeping gas puts everybody out except us because of our gas masks. Mighty sweet, if you ask me.
3: That's right, Mr. Irby, except us. It was not yet our turn to sleep. It was our turn to enrich ourselves.
1: We sure did that, didn't we?
0: There's all the bags.
3: All right, gentlemen, do you remember the procedure?
2: I'm sure you're gonna remind us.
3: The procedure is as follows. Gold into the cave. Then Mr. de Cruz hides the truck inside, destroys the car.
2: I never liked that part.
3: For what reason?
2: Well, somebody could see the fire.
3: Impossible. The road is miles away.
2: A plane could fly over.
3: By then, all they'll see is sagebrush and sand. Clear?
1: Man, I wouldn't have even seen a cave if I didn't know it was there. If you didn't tell us where it was.
3: No one would. That's because it's perfectly camouflaged. The opening fitted with a reinforced door and the door designed to match the cliff face. And now?
0: I better give you a hand, Professor.
2: Yeah, let me do it.
3: Oh, all right then.
4: Open sesame!
2: How much farther?
3: We're almost to the main cavern. Stop here.
1: Hand me the flashlight.
0: Wow! How'd you ever find this place, Professor?
3: One of my colleagues at the university, a devoted spelunker.
0: A what?
2: Who cares? Let's get this over with.
3: In a hurry, Mr. de Cruz.
2: Sure I am. I drove the truck in, got rid of the car like you said. We've done our part. Pretty soon, this whole state's gonna be crawling with cops. It's not like we got all the time in the world.
3: Then you may divide the gold bars.
1: Ooh, yeah. This is the part I like. Hooey. Look at all that. 24 karat all the way.
2: One for me.
1: Hey.
2: And one for you. One for Irby. One for the professor. Two for me. Two for you.
0: Hey, Professor, what's the first thing you're going to buy with your share?
3: A new life, gentlemen. A new life.
1: Yeah, I like the sound of that.
3: A life of comfort and leisure, as befits a man of such ingenious accomplishments.
0: Well, you can say that again.
3: Finish your counting. It's time for the pièce de résistance.
1: Holy Jehoshaphat. Will you look at that?
2: Is that them?
3: The real culmination. The ultimate ingenuity.
0: Yeah, they look like coffins.
2: Shut up.
1: You told us about them, but somehow I didn't know they was going to be made out of glass.
3: A new type of plastic, actually. Manufactured to my specifications. A completely inert material with no chemical interactions.
2: I don't see why we have to get inside those things, those caskets.
3: It's one thing to stop a train on its way from Los Angeles to Fort Knox and steal its cargo. It's quite another to remain free long enough to spend it. And spend it we shall.
2: Yeah, but when?
3: Don't you remember, Mr. DeCruz? I would have thought this aspect of the plan would be particularly clear in your mind.
2: I remember, all right. You want us to play Rip Van Winkle.
3: An appropriate analogy, I suppose.
2: And that's what we are. Four Rip Van Winkles. Only, I'm not so sure.
3: What, aren't you sure of Mr. DeCruz?
2: The big sleep, Mr. Farwell. Just lying down in these coffins. I'd like to know what I'm doing.
3: But you do know. I've explained it very precisely. The four of us will be placed in a state of suspended animation. Think of it as a protracted rest period, Mr. DeCruz, to gather our strength. And when we wake up, that's when we take our gold and enjoy it.
2: I say everybody should take his cut now.
3: And how far will we get with it?
2: We got a vehicle, we got water,
3: there'll be roadblocks.
4: Yeah, and that guy with the gun on the train, maybe he was a Fed. If we killed a Fed...
3: Not killed, put to sleep.
2: I'll take my own chances.
5: Hey, what's with the knife?
2: Put it away, Brooks. You're not gonna stop me.
4: That's what you say, DeCruz, but that ain't what we agreed on.
3: Quite right.
4: What we agreed on was that we'd stash the gold here and then do what the professor tells us. And so far, he ain't been wrong. The gold, the gas he used to put a whole trainload of people to sleep, everything. All we had to do was walk over a lot of horizontal folks while they were snoring and transfer a fortune like it was cotton candy.
5: Amen to that.
2: Amen to that, sure. But what about this? You don't mind being helpless, sealed up in these crates, flat on your back? Anything could happen.
3: I assure you, nothing will happen. The Earth turns on its axis, the sun rises and sets, much as it has for billions of years. It will be like going to sleep on a given night and waking up to a glorious new morning, just as when you were a child, safe in your bed.
2: I just don't know.
3: We've gone over this. I've established that you're not claustrophobic.
4: What's the matter? You scared?
2: I'm not scared of anything.
4: Then there's no problem, is there?
2: So, none of you mind being cooped up in here?
4: No, DeCruz. None of us mind.
2: How long, Farwell? When we each push the button inside and the gas comes out and this suspended animation thing takes over, how long?
3: How long? I don't know exactly. I can only surmise. I would say that we would all wake up within 1 hour of each other, no longer.
2: When?
3: I would say approximately 100 years from today's date. 100 years, gentlemen, and we shall walk the earth again as rich men, however, as extremely rich men.
2: 100 years. Just like Rip Van Winkle.
3: And when we wake up, no one living will remember who we are and what we did today, except the four of us. We will remember and rejoice in our reward.
2: What's that?
3: The wind, gentlemen. The wind, obliterating the last traces of our existence.
2: What are those things on the ceiling?
3: Bats, Mr. DeCruz, they're quite harmless.
2: I hate bats.
3: Merely flying rodents who prey on insects.
4: You got a phobia about bats, DeCruz?
2: Of course not. I just don't like them, that's all.
3: Then all the more reason to proceed. Open your sleep chambers and lie down.
2: Wait a minute. Quit stalling. There's one more thing.
3: Yes?
2: The truck. How do we know it's going to start when we wake up?
3: Well, that's why I had you cover it so thoroughly. The engine operates on self-generating energy without gasoline or oil-based lubricants. I've prepared it in every detail.
2: Yeah, but what if it still doesn't start?
3: Then we walk to the highway and follow it for approximately 28 miles. We have more than enough water and provisions to reach any of several towns.
4: Enough already. I'm going in.
3: After you, Mr. Irby. And Mr. DeCruz?
2: All right. Here goes nothing.
6: Gentlemen, we are now hermetically sealed. First of all, I want to know if you can all hear me.
7: I hear you.
6: Mr. Irby? Check.
7: Loud and clear.
6: Then the microphones are operating perfectly.
0: Now what?
6: Now I'm going to give you the exact sequence. First, check the airlock gauge located to your right. See it?
5: You mean the dial?
6: The red arrow should be pointing towards closed and locked. Once it is, you're to count to 10 very slowly. When you come to the end of the count, reach up with your left hand to the shelf just above your head. There's a small green button there.
7: I see it.
6: You're to press this button. When that's done, you'll hear another hissing sound. That will be the gas being measured into the enclosures.
5: Ready over here.
6: Next, take 3 shallow breaths, followed by a long, deep one. After a moment, you'll begin to experience a heavy, drowsy feeling. Don't fight this. Just continue to breathe regularly and try to remain as still as possible.
0: Sounds like the gas chamber at San Quentin.
5: Can it, DeCruz?
6: A good suggestion will be to count backwards from 20. This will occupy your mind and keep you from engaging in any excess movement.
7: Hey, DeCruz, you can count, can't you?
6: By the time you reach 8 or 7, you should lose consciousness. All right, gentlemen, check your airlocks first.
7: Got it.
6: Check.
0: Okay.
6: Now begin to count, and on 10, release the gas. You shouldn't mind it. It's quite odorless. Good night, gentlemen. Pleasant dreams and a good sleep. I'll see you in the next century.

0: The Great Awakening has come at last.
1: It didn't work. My face, my hands. Look at yourselves. We don't have any beards. That means...
2: He's right.
1: Of course I'm right. Our fingernails haven't even grown. Hey, Farwell, with the big brain and all the answers, your plan was a dud.
0: I don't understand. It was foolproof. It must have worked. Wait, yes, of course. All the bodily functions stopped. There wouldn't be any growth of beard, nails, or anything else. I tell you, it worked.
1: One way to make sure.
2: Yeah, let's have a look outside.
0: Put your backs into it.
3: Oh, the sun. It's so bright.
0: Cover your eyes until they adjust.
3: I can't see a thing.
1: Well, well. Take a look. A real good look. There's the highway out there across the sand. Same as always. Exactly the same. Doesn't that tell you something?
2: Like what?
1: It hasn't changed one bit. And neither has anything else around here.
0: So the highway still exists unchanged. That's no proof.
1: Mastermind. Big brain. So instead of 100 years, it's maybe an hour later. A lousy hour. Which means every kind of cop you can think of is still after us. Thanks for nothing. A big fat zero.
0: You don't know that...
1: And all that gold in there is just so much garbage to us. Because everybody and his brother's gonna be looking for it.
2: Hold on. Where's Irby?
1: Huh?
2: We forgot about Irby.

0: No.
1: I don't believe it.
0: His case. It's cracked. The air got in.
1: And the gas escaped. And all because of this rock.
2: I thought you said it was a special plastic.
1: Well, the rock must have fallen from high overhead.
3: It was those bats knocked it loose.
1: Was it high enough to cause a hairline crack in the structure? Yeah, here, look. Just at the edge of the frame. Poor Mr. Irby. He has proven my point, however. A dramatic example, but nonetheless, he has most definitely proven my point.
0: He sure did. There's nothing left inside but bones. There's his wristwatch, his ring.
2: On a skeleton. Hey, Farwell, how long would it take for this to happen to his body?
1: Autopsies are not my field of expertise, but it would take years, especially in this climate. The odds are, Mr. De Cruz, that we are now, indeed, in another century.
0: Just like the plan. So, what's the next step?
2: We get the gold in the truck and we take it to the first city we come to. And we either find a fence or we melt it down. That's the deal, isn't it?
1: Why is it, Mr. De Cruz, that greedy men are the most dreamless, the least imaginative, and the most stupid?
2: Listen, Farwell.
1: No, you listen to me. For the first time in the history of man, we've taken a century and put it in our hip pocket. We've taken a lease on life and outlived our stay. We've had our cake, but we're still going to eat it. That's quite an adventure out there, Mr. De Cruz, though you're a little insensitive to it. Quite a splendid adventure, a world we've never seen before. A brand new, exciting world that we're about to walk through.
0: Only this time with money.
2: That's right. With 10 million bucks worth of gold. That's how we're gonna walk through it.
1: Of course. The only thing left to wonder about is, what kind of world?
4: How's it sound?
1: Perfect. Leave it running.
4: Is she all loaded, Brooks?
0: All in.
4: Where's the water can? We have to load that, too.
1: By the grave. Mr. Brooks kindly dug it up for us when he buried Irby.
4: Then I'll put it in and we can get going. You drive, Brooks. Farwell in the front seat next to you.
0: Where will you be?
4: I'll stay in the back and be sure none of the gold drops off.
0: Well, aren't you the most thoughtful little bugger that ever come down the pike? You stay in the back and watch the gold, huh?
4: Yeah.
0: I wouldn't trust you with the gold if it was a filling in your mother's own tooth. No, buddy boy, no. You drive, I'll ride in the back. Soon as I get the water can.
1: Mr. De Cruz, what are you doing? You stupid fool! Bruce,
0: hey.
1: Get out of the way!
0: What? Hey!
1: For the love of God, De Cruz, stop! What are you doing?

0: Cruise? But I don't understand. I saw you drive over the edge.
1: You didn't see me jump out the other side before it went over.
0: I also see that Mr. Brooks had an accident. Is that what you'd call it?
1: Yeah, a fatal one. Don't know how that could have happened. Guess the truck ran over him. Those brakes, they must have been bad. A man's got to keep his eyes open out here. He should have got out of the way.
0: Yes, he certainly should have. And I'm sure he would have if you'd given him the chance.
1: Well, the upside is, I guess there's more gold now for the two of us, you and me.
0: I keep underestimating you, Mr. DeCruz.
1: We do it my way now, huh?
0: And which way is that?
1: Take all the gold we can carry in two backpacks and hit the road.
0: I suppose. I can't think of any other alternative at the moment.
1: You know, I sure can't either.
0: The obvious, the simple, idiotic, ridiculously obvious. Look, even if you hadn't wrecked it...
1: What?
0: The license plates are 100 years old. We would have been picked up the moment we hit the highway.
1: Yeah, that's right.
0: So load up what we can. It's going to be a very warm walk. Very warm.
1: You could always wait here till I come back for you.
0: No, you're quite right, Mr. DeCruz. Your point is well taken. I suggest we hit the road.
1: How you doing, Professor?
0: Hold it, DeCruz. I've got to rest.
1: Yeah, I figured.
0: The map said 28 miles to the next town. At this rate, we won't reach it until tomorrow afternoon sometime.
1: At this rate, you may never reach it.
0: No, I just have to take it a bit more slowly, that's all.
1: You didn't have to come. You could have stayed back there and watched the rest of the gold. I told you, Professor.
0: And if I had, I don't think I'd have ever seen you again.
1: No.
0: What if you died out here, alongside the highway?
1: Yeah, you might have died back there yourself.
0: Yes, especially if you never returned for whatever reason.
1: You think I'd have done that to you?
0: I no longer underestimate you, DeCruz, in any situation.
1: Smart man, aren't you? Real smart.
0: But there's only two of us now. We must cooperate in order to survive.
1: Of course we must.
0: There hasn't been a car yet. Not a single car.
1: Yeah, I noticed.
0: Oh, I hadn't thought of that. I hadn't thought of it at all.
1: What?
0: Just like the license plate.
1: Well, thought of what? The people don't drive cars anymore.
0: Well, then how would they move from one place to another? On horseback?
1: It's possible.
0: Progress goes forward, DeCruz, not backward. No, that's not what I meant.
1: Say, what's eating you anyway?
0: What's happened these past 100 years? Think of it.
1: I don't want to think of it. Why should I? What's the difference?
0: But what if there was a war? What if they dropped a bomb? What if this highway stretches to...
1: To what?
0: Stretches to nothing. To nothing at all.
1: Hey, Professor, you don't sound like yourself, Mr. Big Time Plans. that don't sound like you at all.
0: Maybe there isn't any town up ahead.
1: Hey, knock it off, Farwell.
0: Maybe there aren't any people.
1: I told you to knock it off.
0: You're a frightened little man, aren't you, Mr. DeCruz? You've always been a frightened little man.
1: I said...
0: It's because you're so greedy. You have no appreciation of irony, none at all. And wouldn't that be the irony of all ironies? To walk until our hearts burst carrying all this gold.
1: Yeah. Take a gander at that.
0: What are you babbling about?
1: That's a plane. Hey, look down here.
0: It's merely a silver speck in the sky. It could be a flying craft of some sort. But of course, the pilot didn't see us. If it had a pilot, a satellite perhaps, passing over.
1: That was no satellite. I saw it, Farwell, and that's all I need to know. It's a sign.
0: A sign of what?
1: The world's still out there. Sure it is. And that means there's a city up ahead. We're gonna make it, buddy. We're gonna make it after all. Come on, let's keep moving.
0: Water.
1: Well, what are you looking at? You got your own canteen.
0: Yeah, of course I do, yeah.
1: Hey, take it easy, Professor. Better make it last. That's all we got now. Two canteens.
0: We'll ration it.
1: Yeah, sure we will. I figured it's just about enough to get us where we're going. All the way back to civilization. Just like you said, Professor. Just

0: Too bad we don't have nothing to eat tonight. The fire will keep us warm, though.
1: I thought I told you to bring the provisions.
0: I only had room for a couple of freeze-dried packs. But you need to add water. And we don't have any water to spare.
1: Well, at least you know how to start a fire.
0: Didn't I tell you? I used to be a Boy Scout.
1: Oh, you were never a Boy Scout, Mr. DeCruz. They'd have thrown you out.
0: Hey, that's no way to talk, seeing as how we're partners.
1: Soon to be very wealthy partners.
0: And we could go into business. I'd call it the Rip Van Winkle Company.
1: Yeah, if it's all the same to you, DeCruz, I've got plans of my own.
0: I know. For a life of leisure. Well, we're sure going to have that, even with inflation.
1: Oh, beyond question. If there is one constant in the world, it's gold. Currencies come and go, but there's never been an adequate supply of precious metals. The course of history changed because of gold, the only irreducible commodity.
0: How much do you think our stash is worth now?
1: Oh, that's hard to say, but whatever the currency, gold retains its value. Scarcity, DeCruz, that's what makes it valuable. And there's never been enough to satisfy human greed.
0: We better get some shut-eye.
1: Yes.
0: Funny, I'm not even sleepy. I had plenty of that already.
1: Oh, we need to preserve our strength. But first, another ration of water. We're seriously dehydrated. I can't recall ever being so thirsty.
0: Yeah, me too.
1: Well, where's my canteen?
0: On your belt, same as mine.
1: No, it's not there. I must have left it behind when we stopped this afternoon.
0: Now, that's tragic, Mr. Farwell. That's just about the saddest story I've heard all day.
1: I must have water, Scrooge. I need it desperately.
0: Water, Mr. Farwell? Why, I believe there's some water around here somewhere. Yeah, sure. In my canteen.
1: Give it to me.
0: Okay. For a price.
1: What are you talking about?
0: One drink, one bar of gold.
1: Oh, you're out of your mind.
0: Hey, that's the price.
1: I continue to underestimate you, DeCruz. You're quite an entrepreneur.
0: Ain't it the truth, Farwell?
1: Quickly, please.
0: That's enough.
1: Wait, I'm not finished.
0: One drink, one bar of gold. That's the going rate today. It may go up tomorrow. I haven't checked the market. But for tonight, it's one for one. You better lie down and get your rest. We got a long day ahead of us. Me, I think I'll just sit here by the fire. Like I say, I'm not even sleepy.
1: What's that?
0: The sound of the world, Professor. The strong feeding on the weak. Same as always.

0: You should walk on the highway, Professor. Easier that way.
1: The pavement is too hot.
0: So's the sand. Take my advice.
1: What time is it?
0: It must be close to noon, judging by the sun. It's gonna get even hotter in a while.
1: I must stop.
0: Sure. How about a little drink of water to keep you going?
1: Oh, please.
0: Just hand over another gold bar.
1: All right. If you insist.
0: Oops, that's enough now. You don't want to drink too fast in this heat. Bad for your health.

0: Wait. Wait.
1: What's the matter, Farwell? You pooping out again?
0: We're in water.
1: Already? You had a good night's sleep, and we only been on the road a few hours.
0: I can't go on without water.
1: You ain't even carrying that much weight. I got most of it in my pack now. You're getting old, Farwell. Be a shame if you didn't make it to the next town so you can enjoy your share. What's left of it.
0: Please.
1: Hey, look up in the sky.
0: What?
1: You know what that is? It's buzzards. Getting closer. Pretty hungry, I'd say.
0: I must have water.
1: Sure. I got about a quarter of a canteen left.
0: You sadist.
1: Ah, that's mighty good. Not cold, of course, but it's nice and wet.
0: Nothing for a sadist.
1: The rate of exchange just changed a little bit, Farwell. Now it's 2 bars of gold for 1 swallow.
0: Worse than a sadist. A tormentor. An extortion.
1: If you don't want it.
0: Yes, yes, all right.
1: Glad to see you're still a smart man. I'll just put these in my bag.
0: No, DeCruz, those are yours.
1: What?
0: The ones in my bag. Huh? I'll hold on to these two.
1: That's all you got left? 4? Well, aren't you the generous one?
0: Just give me my water.
1: As soon as I pick up your bag, I guess I can carry both from now on.
0: I'm sorry, I can't help you. I'm afraid you'll have to bend down and get it.
1: No problem.
0: No problem at all. How do you like the gold now, Mr. DeCruz? The feel of it against your skull. Oh, sorry you won't be alive to carry it any further. I'll do that for you. For both of us. And now, time to go. According to the map, less than 1 more mile. Too heavy. I'll come back for them. Now, only what I can lift. 2 miserable bars. 1, but still worth a small fortune.

0: I don't know why we have to leave the city, George.
1: A simple drive in the country, dear.
0: The country?
1: Well, the only undeveloped land within range. I thought it'd be nice to get away. You know, if only for an hour or two, but...
0: But this is desert land. No one goes here anymore.
1: That's exactly my point. Don't you ever want to get off the beaten track and do something that's not so safe, so arranged?
0: Not really. We have everything we need in the city complex.
1: All right then, dear, we'll turn around. But you know, the sunsets are beautiful here.
0: Well, I suppose it's all right.
1: You don't mind?
0: For a while. Just keep the dome top sealed. The climate outside is ghastly.
1: I suppose that's why it was called Death Valley. Once the sun goes down, though, the temperature should drop.
0: George, look! Lying in the road! Oh, is that an animal?
1: Good Lord. I think it's a man.

0: Hey, buddy, are you...
1: Mister...
0: He's alive!
2: I'll call the med unit.
1: Mister, this is gold here in my hand, real gold. I'll give it to you if you drive me into town.
0: Sure, fella.
1: If you give me water, I must have water.
0: I've got some in the ion car. I'll bring it to you.
1: Don't leave me here.
0: No, I won't leave you.
1: This is solid gold. 0.999. I swear it is. I want you to have it in this mall nearby. I tell you where. You can have it all if you just give me some water.
0: Poor guy. Poor guy, I wonder where you came from.
3: Who is it, George? What's the matter with him?
0: Some old tramp. That's who he was.
3: Oh.
0: Did you call the med unit?
3: Yes.
0: Then they'll pick him up.
3: Now, shouldn't we wait?
0: And no reason to. They can take our statement over the Trivid.
3: What's that?
0: Gold. That's what he said it was. He wanted to give it to me in exchange for a ride into town.
3: Gold? What in the world was he doing with gold?
0: Oh, I don't know. Off his rocker, I guess. Anybody walking in the desert would be. Can you imagine? He offered that as if it were worth something.
3: Well, it was worth something once, wasn't it? Didn't people use gold as money?
0: Well, sure, 100 years ago. Before they found a way to manufacture it. I'll keep it as a souvenir. Worth a couple cents anyway.
3: I don't want any more clutter in the house. Please, George, let me toss it.
0: All right.
3: Can we go now? I don't feel well.
0: Of course, dear.

Final scene. Final act for four Rip Van Winkles, whose lives were a protracted cheat and who ultimately had to die in precisely the same way they lived, chasing an idol across the hot, yielding sand of a miserable, valueless, and preordained life. Messieurs Farwell, Herbe, Brooks, and De Cruz, now bleached dry in the hot sun, and just as worthless as the gold bullion they built a shrine to. A lesson to remember in the Twilight Zone.

The Rip Van Winkle Capers, starring Tim Kazurinsky, with Stacy Keach as your narrator, was adapted for radio by Dennis Etchison and based on a script by Rod Serling. Heard in the cast were Richard Hensel, Doug James, Peter DeFaria, Norm Waddell, Roderick Peoples, Meg Falcon, and Turk Muller. This copyrighted radio series is produced and directed by Carl Amari and Roger Wolski for Falcon Picture Group. Doug James speaking.

0: 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While Robertson's Golden Shred gets all of its tang from Seville oranges. What would you rather have for breakfast?
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7: I've been gardening in white gloves just to prove that dirt can't hide from new Tide. 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Too tough a test for a low-priced powder, not for new Tide. 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How's that for cleanness? 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Try it.
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9: The 9 Billion Names of God by Arthur C. Clarke.
10: Well, this is a slightly unusual request, said Dr. Wagner with what he hoped was commendable restraint. As far as I know, it's the first time that anyone's been asked to supply a Tibetan monastery with an automatic sequence computer. I don't wish to be inquisitive, but I should hardly have thought that your establishment had much use for such a machine. Could you explain just what you intend to do with it?
9: Gladly, replied the Lama, readjusting his silk robe and carefully putting away the slide rule he had been using for currency conversions. Your Mark V computer can carry out any routine mathematical operation involving up to 10 digits. However, for our work, we are interested in letters, not numbers. As we wish you to modify the output circuits, the machine will be printing words, not columns of figures.
10: I don't quite understand.
9: This is a project on which we have been working for the last 3 centuries, since the Lamasery was founded, in fact. It is somewhat alien to your way of thought, so I hope you will listen with an open mind while I explain it.
10: Well, naturally.
9: It's really quite simple. We have been compiling a list which shall contain all the possible names of God.
10: I beg your pardon?
9: We have reason to believe, continued the Lama imperturbably, that all such names can be written with not more than 9 letters in an alphabet we have devised.
10: And you've been doing this for 3 centuries?
9: Yes. We expected it would take us about 15,000 years to complete the task.
10: Oh! Dr. Wagner looked a little dazed. Now I see why you wanted to hire one of our machines. But exactly what is the purpose of this project?
9: The Lama hesitated for a fraction of a second, and Wagner wondered if he had offended him. If so, there was no trace of annoyance in the reply.
11: Call it ritual, if you like, but it is a fundamental part of our belief. All the many names of the Supreme Being, God, Jehovah, Allah, and so on, they are only man-made labels. There is a philosophical problem of some difficulty here, which I do not propose to discuss, but somewhere among all the possible combinations of letters which can occur are what one may call the real names of God. By systematic permutation of letters, we have been trying to list them all. I see. You've been starting at A-A-A, A-A-A-A-A, and working up to Z-Z-Z, Z-Z-Z-Z-Z. Exactly. Though we use a special alphabet of our own. Modifying the electromatic typewriters to deal with this is, of course, trivial. A rather more interesting problem is that of devising suitable circuits to eliminate ridiculous combinations. For example, no letter must occur more than 3 times in succession. 3? Surely you mean 2. 3 is correct. I am afraid it would take too long to explain why, even if you understood our language. I'm sure it would, said Wagner hastily. Go on. Luckily, it would be a simple matter to adapt your automatic sequence computer for this work. Since once it has been programmed properly, it will permute each letter in turn and print the result. What would have taken us 15,000 years, it will be able to do in 100 days. Dr. Wagner was scarcely conscious of the faint sounds from the Manhattan streets below. He was in a different world, a world of natural, not man-made mountains. High up in their remote eyries, these monks had been patiently at work for generations after generations, compiling their lists of meaningless words. Was there any limit to the follies of mankind? Still, he must give no hint of his inner thoughts. The customer was always right. Well, there's no doubt, replied the doctor, that we can modify the Mark V to print lists of this nature. I'm much more worried about the problem of installation and maintenance. Our getting out to Tibet in these days is not going to be easy. We can arrange that. The components are small enough to travel by air. That is one reason why we chose your machine. If you can get them to India, we will provide transport from there. And you want to hire 2 of our engineers? Yes, for the 3 months which the project should occupy. Well, I have no doubt that personnel can manage that. Dr. Wagner scribbled a note on his desk pad. There are just 2 other points. Before he could finish the sentence, the Lama had produced a small slip of paper. This is my certified credit balance at the Asiatic Bank. Thank you. It appears to be, adequate. The second matter is so trivial that I hesitate to mention it, but it's surprising how often the obvious gets overlooked. What source of electrical energy do you have? A diesel generator, providing 50 kilowatts at 110 volts. It was installed about 5 years ago, and is quite reliable. It's made life at the Lamaserie much more comfortable. But of course, it was really installed to provide power for the motors driving the prayer wheels. Oh, of course, echoed Dr. Wagner. I should have thought of that. The view from the parapet was vertiginous. But in time, one gets used to anything. After 3 months, George Hanley was not impressed by the 2,000-foot swoop into the abyss or the remote checkerboard of fields in the valley below. He was leaning against the wind-smoothed stones and staring morosely at the distant mountains whose names he had never bothered to discover. This, thought George, was the craziest thing that ever happened to him. Project Shangri-La, some wit at the labs had christened it. For weeks now, the Mark V had been churning out acres of sheets covered with gibberish. Patiently, inexorably, the computer had been rearranging letters in all their possible combinations, exhausting each class before going on to the next. As the sheets emerged from the electromatic typewriters, the monks had carefully cut them and pasted them up into enormous books. In another week, heaven be praised, they would be finished. Just what obscure calculations had convinced the monks that they needn't bother to go on to words of 10, 20, or 100 letters, George didn't know. One of his recurring nightmares was that there would be some change of plan, and that the High Lama, whom they'd naturally called Sam Jaffe, though he didn't look a bit like him,
9: would suddenly announce that the project would be extended to approximately 2060 AD. They were quite capable of it. George heard the heavy wooden door slam in the wind as Chuck came out onto the parapet beside him. As usual, Chuck was smoking one of the cigars that made him so popular with the monks, who, it seemed, were quite willing to embrace all the minor and most of the major pleasures of life. That was one thing in their favor. They might be crazy, but they weren't blue noses. Those frequent trips they took down to the village, for instance. "Listen, George," said Chuck urgently. "I've learned something that means trouble." "What's wrong? Isn't the machine behaving?" That was the worst contingency George could imagine. It might delay his return, than which nothing could be more horrible. The way he felt now, even the sight of a TV commercial would seem like manna from heaven. At least it would be some link with home. "No, it's nothing like that." Chuck settled himself on the parapet, which was unusual because normally he was scared of the drop. "I've just found what all this is about."
10: "What do you mean? I thought we knew."
9: "Sure, we know what the monks are trying to do. But we didn't know why. It's the craziest thing."
10: "Well, tell me something new," George growled.
9: "But old Sam's just come clean with me. You know the way he drops in every afternoon to watch the sheets roll out? Well, this time he seemed rather excited, or at least as near as he'll ever get to it. When I told him that we were on the last cycle, he asked me in that cute English accent of his if I'd ever wondered what they were trying to do. I said, sure, and he told me."
10: "Go on, I'll buy it."
9: "Well, they believe that when they have listed all his names, and they reckon there are about 9 billion of them, God's purpose will be achieved. The human race will have finished what it was created to do, and there won't be any point in carrying on. Indeed, the very idea is something like blasphemy."
10: "Then what do they expect us to do? Commit suicide?"
9: "No, there's no need for that. When the list's completed, God steps in and simply winds things up. Bingo!"
10: "Oh, I get it. When we finish our job, it will be the end of the world."
9: Chuck gave a nervous little laugh. "That's just what I said to Sam. And do you know what happened? He looked at me in a very queer way, like I'd been stupid in class, and said, 'It's nothing as trivial as that.'"
10: George thought this over for a moment.
9: "That's what I call taking the wide view," he said presently. "But what do you suppose we should do about it? I don't see that it makes the slightest difference to us. After all, we already know that they were crazy."
6: "Yes, but don't you see what may happen? When the list's complete and the last trump doesn't blow, or whatever it is they expect, we may get the blame. It's our machine they've been using. I don't like the situation one little bit."
10: "I see," said George slowly. "You've got a point there. But this sort of thing's happened before, you know. When I was a kid down in Louisiana, we had a crackpot preacher who said the world was going to end next Sunday. Hundreds of people believed him, even sold their homes, yet nothing happened. They didn't turn nasty, as you'd expect. They just decided that he'd made a mistake in his calculations and went right on believing. I guess some of them still do."
6: "Well, this isn't Louisiana, in case you hadn't noticed. There are just two of us and hundreds of these monks. I like them, and I'll be sorry for old Sam when his life work backfires on him, but all the same, I wish I was somewhere else."
10: "I've been wishing that for weeks, but there's nothing we can do until the contract's finished and the transport arrives to fly us out."
6: "Of course,"
10: said Chuck thoughtfully. "We could always try a bit of sabotage."
6: "Like hell we could do that. That would make things worse." "Not the way I meant. Look at it like this. The machine will finish its run 4 days from now, on the present 20-hours-a-day basis. The transport calls it a week. Okay. Then all we need to do is find something that wants replacing during one of the overhaul periods. Something that will hold up the monks for a couple of days. We'll fix it, of course, but not too quickly. If we time matters properly, we can be down at the airfield when the last name pops out of the register. They won't be able to catch us then."
10: I don't like it," said George. "It will be the first time I ever walked out on a job. Besides, it would make them suspicious. No,
11: I'll sit tight and take what comes. I still don't like it, he said 7 days later, as the tough little mountain ponies carried them down the winding road. And don't you think I'm running away because I'm afraid. I'm just sorry for those poor old guys up there. And I don't want to be around when they find what suckers they've been. Wonder how Sam will take it. It's funny, replied Chuck. But when I said goodbye, I got the idea he knew we were walking out on him. And that he didn't care because he knew the machine was running smoothly and that the job would be soon finished.
6: After that, well, of course, for him, there just isn't any after that.
9: George turned in his saddle and stared back up the mountain road. This was the last place from which one could get a clear view of the Lamaserie. The squat, angular buildings were silhouetted against the afterglow of the sunset. Here and there, lights gleamed like portholes in the sides of an ocean liner. Electric lights, of course, sharing the same circuit as the Mark V. How much longer would they share it, wondered George. Would the monks smash up the computer in their rage and disappointment? Or would they just sit down quietly and begin their calculations all over again? He knew exactly what was happening up on the mountain at this very moment. The High Lama and his assistants would be sitting in their silk robes, inspecting the sheets as the junior monks carried them away from the typewriters and pasted them into the great volumes. No one would be saying anything. The only sound would be the incessant patter, the never-ending rainstorm of the keys hitting the paper, for the Mark V itself was utterly silent as it flashed through its thousands of calculations a second. 3 months of this, thought George, was enough to start anyone climbing up the wall.
11: There she is, called Chuck, pointing down into the valley. Ain't she beautiful?
9: She certainly was, thought George. The battered old DC-3 lay at the end of the runway like a tiny silver cross. In 2 hours, she would be bearing them away to freedom and sanity. It was a thought worth savoring, like a fine liqueur. George let it roll around his mind as the pony trudged patiently down the slope. The swift night of the high Himalayas was now almost upon them. Fortunately, the road was very good, as roads went in this region,

0: The height of the high Himalayas was now almost upon them. Fortunately, the road was very good, as roads went in this region, and they were both carrying torches. There was not the slightest danger, only a certain discomfort from the bitter cold. The sky overhead was perfectly clear and ablaze with familiar, friendly stars. At least there would be no risk, thought George, of the pilot being unable to take off because of the weather conditions. That had been his only remaining worry. He began to sing, but gave it up after a while. This vast arena of mountains, gleaming like whitely hooded ghosts on every side, did not encourage ebullience. Presently, George glanced at his watch. "Should be there in an hour," he called back over his shoulder to Chuck. Then he added in an afterthought, "Wonder if the computer's finished its run. It was due about now." Chuck didn't reply. So George swung round in his saddle. He could just see Chuck's face, a white oval turned toward the sky. "Look," whispered Chuck. And George lifted his eyes to heaven. There is always a last time for everything. Overhead, without any fuss, the stars were going out.
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8: 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Science fiction. We make no guarantees, however, how long it will remain fiction.
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0: This time, she's carrying 150 passengers and a crew of 30 or so. She's made a long, uneventful trip from space, and now she's approaching the last leg of her voyage, the deceleration for landing.
1: Your attention, please. Throughout the trip, artificial gravity has been maintained by spin around the long axis of the ship. In 3 minutes, the gyros will begin to slow the spin. We have to stop the rotation around the axis of the ship in order to apply thrust along it. Please get into your bunks and fasten your safety belts.
0: At the appointed time, gyros cut in, slowing the spin on the ship. When the rotation had stopped, the skipper of the Martian Queen and his navigator were ready to begin the actual landing.
2: How's our course, Lemon?
3: Dead on, Captain Baring. We're approaching Earth a little over 60 miles per second.
2: I hate to land at this speed. How much time do we have?
3: About 15 seconds. The rocket tubes are aligned properly with respect to Earth. The timer is set. Ready?
2: Yep. Strap in and ready. Keep her on automatic to the last 5,000 feet. I'll bring her down from there manually.
3: Right, sir. There she goes.
4: Blue, the engine room.
5: Get engineering on the intercom. We're out of control. We're dropping straight toward Earth.
0: The Martian Queen had been heading towards White Sands spaceport. And as a matter of course, the radar teams at White Sands had been alerted to the landing. They had the ship pinpointed in their screens, and when the Martian Queen stopped decelerating, they knew there was something wrong. The major in charge of Control Tower 1 put in a fast emergency call to the commanding officer's White Sands spaceport.
6: General Stanley speaking. What's that, Major? The Martian Queen. Where? Yes, I understand. All right, get all data you can on her now. Keep the radar tracking as long as possible and try to compute an orbit. I want to know where she's going to hit. And get a tight beam communications line to that ship. I want to speak to Captain Deering personally. Yes, Major, I'll be right over. Sergeant, get my jeep out in front fast. We're going to Control Tower 1. I'll be ready to gun it. This is a Class AAA emergency. Major, have you made tight beam connections with the Martian Queen?
7: Yes, sir.
6: Good. I'll take the microphone. Hello, Captain Deering. This is General Stanley at White Sands. Can you hear me?
1: This is Deering. You're coming in fine, General.
6: What the devil happened up there?
1: Explosion in the engine room. Don't know what caused it. 4 men dead and the rocket troops are gone.
6: What about the main converter?
1: Almost completely gone. It's one that didn't blow into fragments when it went. There's plenty of heat radiation. The engine crew must have died almost instantly.
6: Well, what about the secondary converters?
1: Nothing left of them but molten metal and slag.
6: You've got no way to slow down the ship or change its course?
1: No way whatever, General. Our only hope is that we don't hit Earth. If we are on a collision course, we're finished.
6: I know. Let's hope you go on past Earth without hitting it. Now, we have a radar fix on you, but it isn't accurate at this distance. Now, get your navigator busy. And we want your coordinates and velocity as close as you can figure them. Oh, keep this line open. I'll call you as soon as I can get more information.
1: Right. I'll get Clement busy on those figures. Over.
6: Over. Major.
7: Yes, sir.
6: Keep that line open no matter what happens. As soon as Captain Deering gives you those figures, have them coded and put through the big computer. Try to get a closer radar fix and put that data through the computer, too. I want an orbit on the Martian Queen that's as close as skin. You got it?
7: Yes, sir.
6: Good. And keep this whole thing quiet. Nobody is to know that the Martian Queen is in trouble till I've notified the Secretary of Special Affairs in Washington. Meanwhile, I'll have to use your phone. Operator, this is Major General Stanley. I want to put in a person-to-person emergency call to the Secretary of Special Affairs, Washington, D.C. Call me back as soon as he's on the line. There are lives at stake. Hello, Experimental Station. General Stanley here. Now, let me talk to Colonel Ashmore. I don't care what he's doing. Get him on the phone. Colonel Ashmore, Stanley. What's the top acceleration of that new experimental job? That's right, the XV-19. Good. I want you to have it loaded, primed, and ready to go within 10 minutes. Emergency. I'll say it's an emergency. I want you to move faster than you've ever moved before. I want the XV-19 rocket out on the launching pad and ready within 10 minutes. Now, that's an order. And keep this under your hat. If a word of this leaks out or if that ship isn't ready to go on time, I'll see to it that you never wear those birds on your shoulder again. Now, is that clear?
8: Good. Keep your line open for further orders.

0: And now here is your guide to these adventures of the mind, the editor of Astounding Science Fiction magazine, John Campbell, Jr.
1: Let's consider the proposition that interplanetary spaceflight has become a commercial proposition. There are regular liners running between the planets. And the Martian Queen, we'll say, is such a liner. A spaceship making a short run orbit from Mars to Earth.

0: 60 miles per second isn't terribly fast as far as celestial objects are concerned. But 60 miles per second is 216,000 miles per hour. And when the Martian Queen had had her accident, she was already close in to Earth. Something had to be done within the next 25 minutes. But what can be done in only 25 minutes?
1: Captain, I just got word from First Officer Haggerty. There's trouble. Some of the passengers are getting spacesick from being in free fall. They're wondering why the ship isn't decelerating.
2: Just have to take it a while longer. Did you get those figures relayed down to General Stanley?
1: Yes, they said to hold on and give us the data as soon as possible. But the passengers...
2: I know.
1: What did you want me to do? Tell them that the Martian Queen might be headed for the biggest, most spectacular crack-up in history?
2: That'd be real smart, wouldn't it?
1: Well, I didn't mean it that way, Skipper. I'll
2: make the radio phone. That's White Sands again. Deering here.
3: Deering, this is Stanley. How's everything?
2: The same as ever. No propulsion, no escape. How does our orbit look?
3: We have your coordinates down to a hair. We know within a mile or two where you'll hit.
2: Then we will hit Earth. And that does it, doesn't it?
3: I'm afraid so. If nothing happens between now and then, you're going to get a hot dunk in the ocean.
2: I see. Where will we hit?
3: Give or take a mile or so, you'll hit Long Island Sound, about 10 miles south of Bridgeport, Connecticut.
2: Well, we... You do what has to be done, General. You can depend on me for my end of it.
3: I know I could. I'll let you know how things work out.
2: I'll be waiting.
0: The seconds tick by, and every second that passes brings the Martian Queen 60 miles closer to Earth. At that speed, it doesn't take long to move a few thousand miles. The Martian Queen was heading toward death at 3,600 miles a minute.
3: Captain Deering, this is Stanley again. Colonel Ardmore just phoned. We're sending up the XV-19, a super-fast high-acceleration rocket. It's the only thing that can possibly reach you in time, and even so, it'll be a close thing. Meanwhile, I've got to get in touch with the Secretary of Spatial Affairs, but he's out of his office right now. I'll let you know when to expect the rocket.
2: All right, General. We'll be ready. Over.
3: Over.
1: Captain, I just came from the dining hall. Some of the passengers got out of their bunks and looked out the big viewport. And then they could see Earth and they could see we're falling toward it. One of them started fighting with First Officer Haggerty and the thing has ended up in a riot.
2: The crazy fools, this is no time to be fighting. Can't the crew do anything?
1: That's right, but it's pretty rough.
2: Yeah, give me that microphone.
4: Your attention, please. This is Captain Deering. Please, your attention. There has been an accident. The drive engines of the ship have been disabled and we're in a free fall orbit. However, there is no reason to become panicked. We are in contact with White Sands Spaceport and we've been notified that everything is under control. Now, some of you have been worried by the sight of Earth through the viewport, but I assure you we are in no danger of striking Earth. I repeat, the Martian Queen absolutely will not strike Earth. I'm well aware that this gravity-less condition is uncomfortable to many of you, but please have patience. It will only last for a few more minutes. I suggest that all of you return to your cabins and strap yourselves in. If acceleration were to return suddenly, anyone not strapped down might be seriously hurt. Please return to your cabins. Thank you.
2: That'll help some. Blevin, you go down and talk to them. Give them the same sort of information I gave them. And, Blevin...
1: Yes, sir?
2: Isn't one of the passengers a minister?
1: Yes, sir. The Reverend James Taylor, I think his name is. He was a missionary on Mars.
2: Yeah, well, get him to help you. Sometimes people will listen to a clergyman when they won't pay attention to a space officer.
1: Right, sir. I'll do what I can.
2: Just a minute. That's Stanley. Yes, Deering here.
3: Deering, the XV-19 is on the launching pad now, loaded and ready to go. I haven't been able to get hold of the Secretary of Spatial Affairs yet, but there isn't time to wait. I just got the signal, Deering. The XV-19 has left the launching pad. It will be up to you to guide it into the Martian Queen. Good luck, Deering.
2: Thanks. But you'll need the good luck more than I will. So, good luck and goodbye. Okay, Blevin. Go down and give them a speech.

0: Operator, this is Major General Stanley at White Sands Spaceport. I have been trying to get the Secretary of Spatial Affairs person to person Washington, D.C. It has been 20 minutes now.
1: But
0: he's on the line. All right. Oh, hello, Mr. Secretary.
2: Hello, General. I got to my office as soon as I heard. I've read the teletype report that you sent to my office. Is the Martian Queen definitely going to land in Long Island Sound?
0: If it isn't stopped, yes.
2: Well, is there any way at all of getting the drive going again?
0: No, sir. Captain Deering stated flatly that the main converter and the secondaries are absolutely and completely ruined. It would take weeks to repair them. We only have minutes.
2: Then we'll have to send up a rescue ship.
0: That's impossible, sir. A rescue ship would never make it in time. It would have to accelerate to take off, decelerate to match the Martian Queen's velocity, and then accelerate to keep from hitting Earth along with the Queen. All in all, it would take more than an hour, using every bit of acceleration a human being could stand.
2: Then there's absolutely no way we can save them.
0: None whatever, sir. There just isn't time.
2: Well, just lucky this time, I suppose.
0: Lucky? What do you mean?
2: Well, it could have been worse. What if it landed in a populated area like New York City instead of Long Island Sound?
0: You don't understand, Mr. Secretary. It isn't the Long Island Sound we have to worry about. It's the spaceship sound.
2: What do you mean?
0: Just what I said. It doesn't matter whether the Martian Queen hits Long Island Sound or New York City itself. The results will be almost the same. It's the sound waves, the noise that will do the damage.
2: I don't quite understand.
0: You know what happens when a supersonic jet plane flies too low over a city, don't you? At 1,500 miles an hour, the shock wave from a jet plane can break windows from miles around. What do you think will happen when that spaceship comes in at 216,000 miles an hour? It will flatten every structure within a 50-mile radius. If that ship hits Long Island Sound, New York City will be toppling in ruins before it ever arrives. From Newark, New Jersey to Hartford, Connecticut, that shockwave will knock over everything standing.
2: Can we evacuate the area?
0: In a few minutes, hardly.
2: What do you suggest, General?
0: There's only one thing we can possibly do. Send up a rocket with an atomic bomb in it and blow that ship into gas before it hits.
2: Are you crazy, General? Blow up 180 innocent people? I can't permit that, and it's murder.
0: Murder? Is it murder to kill people who are already doomed? Is it murder to save the lives of 20 million people?
2: There must be another way. General, I order you to send up a rescue ship immediately.
0: Listen, you blockhead. Do you understand that it is impossible to send up a rescue ship? Do you understand that I can't pull miracles out of a hat? We could no more get a rescue ship up there in time than we could catch the Martian Queen with our bare hands.
2: You can't talk to me that way, General.
0: I'm sorry. I'm simply trying to get you to understand there's only one way out. Those people in that spaceship are going to die, no matter what we do. It would be better if they died without taking a few million more people with them.
2: There must be some other way.
0: Do you have any suggestions?
2: Well, no.
0: Exactly. But there isn't any other way. Now, do I have your permission to send up that bomb?
2: No. We've got to think of something else.
0: It's no use. I just looked at the clock, Mr. Secretary. It's too late to do anything at all now. Even if you ordered it, a rocket bomb leaving this instant would be too late.
2: General, you have to do something. All those people...
0: Oh, don't worry, Mr. Secretary. The Martian Queen won't hit the Earth. There won't be any crash. I sent up an XV-19 rocket under robot control several minutes ago. It was loaded with a thermonuclear warhead. I would have liked to have had your permission, but there simply was no time.
2: You've already blown it up?
0: That's right. I did it with Captain Deering's cooperation, of course. He knew it was the only way to prevent the destruction of 20 million people. So he guided the missile into his own ship. The Martian Queen was vaporized over a minute ago.
2: I presume you know what this means, General?
0: I know what it means. I'll have to be court-martialed because most people won't understand why I did it any more than you did. Even if I get out of it with a whole skin, I lose everything I've ever worked for. But that's a small matter compared with the satisfaction of knowing that I saved the lives of 20 million human beings. Maybe those people will understand why Captain Deering and I did what we did. And they're the ones who count.

0: Yes, as time goes by, things do change, but the fundamental things apply. And the most fundamental of all, really, is you can't walk out on a problem and just let it take care of itself. By the time it gets taken care of, it's ready to take care of you, but good.
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8: 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X-minus 5, 4, 3, 2, X-minus 1, fire.

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0: Tonight's story, The Castaways by Ernest Kenoy. In the South Pacific, night comes on rapidly. The sun dips below the flat horizon, the sea is crimson for a moment, and then night falls. But on Tahani Atoll, giant arc lights turn night into day. Across the waters of the lagoon, within the barrier reef, launches and tugs skitter back and forth, while on the curving half-moon of the island, army trucks and jeeps scuttle down the rough roads bulldozed by the Seabees just 6 weeks ago. A low Quonset hut stands near the beach, surrounded by tangled wire. This is the preliminary command post, and inside is General Frank Gaydosh, field director of the test. Operation Destruction.
2: 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Radiological surveys complete. Instruments placement checked.
3: Well, get me Navy and tell them each hour is as ordered. Send a periodic time check to Air Force on 90-week tuck. And observation control on the Missouri.
2: Yes, sir.
3: I want a complete roster check on all personnel before each hour.
2: Yes, sir. Oh, Nate Cohen wants to see you.
3: Well, who the devil's he?
2: AP man. He's been selected by the press radio pool to interview.
3: I haven't got any time. Tell him to speak to Major Dwight Vredenburg. He's the PRO.
2: I think perhaps you'd better see him, sir. The directive on public relations from Washington was very clear.
3: Well, how in blazes am I supposed to run a bomb test and play mother hand to a bunch of reporters?
2: Washington said...
3: All right. Bring him in. Borelli?
4: Yes, sir.
3: Give me some black coffee, will you?
4: Yes, sir. This is Mr. Cohen, General Gaydosh.
5: How do you do, General?
3: Lousy, as a matter of fact.
5: Is that an official statement?
3: No. You can run some of that. The world is at the crossroads, baloney.
5: I wrote that yesterday. General, what effect do you think the new bomb will have on the world situation?
3: I can't tell you that, even if I knew. My job is to set the blasted thing off and see that nobody gets hurt and collect the data.
2: Can I speak to you a moment, sir?
3: Later, Alan. Go ahead, Cohen.
5: Can you release anything on the scientific principles involved?
3: I don't even understand them myself. Wait a minute. Dr. Muller?
6: Yes?
3: Come over here a minute, will you? Cohen, this is Dr. Fred Muller, civilian scientific director. He's the only one who knows what's inside that warhead.
6: How do you do, Mr. Cohen?
5: How about a statement, Doctor?
6: Oh, I'm afraid all I'm allowed to say is that the bomb is new, it's extremely powerful, and off the record, it's very tricky and dangerous.
5: What'll happen if it goes off prematurely?
6: I don't think we have to worry about that. In fact, we wouldn't even know about it, if you'll excuse me.
5: Now, how about the natives?
3: Well, what about them?
5: Aren't they going to be evacuated from the island?
3: They already have been.
2: General Gaydosh.
5: Well, I saw the Tahani chief outside when I came in. The whole tribe squatting down at the motor pool having a conference.
3: What? Alan!
2: I've been trying to tell you, sir. The Tahani are still on the island.
3: Well, why? The LCTs are ready, aren't they?
2: Yes, sir, but they won't go. They refuse.
3: The schedule called for their evacuation to Mailani 3 hours ago.
2: I realize that, sir, but I hoped we could still get them off without violence.
3: Look, Alan, they're either on the island or off. Now, wait a minute. Cohen, that's all.
5: What are you going to do about the natives, General?
3: Never mind. I'll issue a statement later.
5: You going to force them?
3: Go on. Get out. I haven't got time.
5: All right, General. Thanks. Thanks a lot.
3: All right, Alan. Let's have it.
2: Well, sir, the Tahani have been kicking up all along. They won't leave.
3: They won't? Do they know what's going to happen to the island? Do they know that we're going to blow it higher than a kite?
2: I told the chief. He just said they won't go.
3: They'll go, all right, if I had to... Yeah, hey, get him in here.
2: The chief?
3: Yeah, and that lieutenant who interprets.
2: Yes, sir.
3: How do you like that, Dr. Muller? I haven't got enough trouble.
6: You know, I feel rather sorry for the Tahani. Can't make much sense to them. We arrive and tell them they've got to get out.
3: Look, I appreciate your finer feelings, Muller, but I can't let the Kanakas hold up the bomb test.
6: They're not Kanakas, General. Captain Cook discovered the island in 1788.
3: Well, what's the difference?
7: Lieutenant Gilbert reporting, sir.
8: Aloha, kalahire metua konano.
3: Hey, look, I haven't got time for ceremony, Gilbert. Tell the chief he and his tribe have got to get off the island. We're providing homes for them on Mailani. Translate, Gilbert.
7: The chief says you do not understand. Mailani is a bad island.
1: My people have lived on Tahani from the time that our ancestors were cast away on the island. The spirits of our ancestors are buried in the earth. Our fathers are buried here. Our fathers' fathers.
3: If he thinks I'm going to move his graveyard, he's crazy.
1: In our ancestors' time, the Tahani came in a great bird canoe. We were cast away on this island. We have made it our home. What right have you now to carry us over the sea to a strange land where we would die weeping for our homes? We will not go.
6: By the waters of Babylon, there we sat down and we wept when we remembered Zion.
2: Well, thank you, Dr. Muller. You're a great help.
3: Say, Gilbert.
1: Yes, sir.
3: Tell him I have no choice. He's got till midnight to get his tribe on board those LCTs peacefully, or I'll have the Marine detachment carry him aboard.
1: Yes, sir.
6: Isn't that rather harsh, General? After all, justice is on their side. We're preparing to blow up their island, and we haven't asked them about it.
2: Dr. Muller, will you kindly confine yourself to the scientific aspects of this operation? I'll take care of administrative matters.
6: If you could explain to them what's at stake here.
2: Any further explaining I've got to do, I'll do with the Marine detachments. I'm not going to hold up my schedule. Well, Gilbert?
1: I told him, sir.
2: All right, get him out of here. I've had enough.
8: No, koala.
2: What the devil's that?
1: Some kind of a curse, sir. I can catch some of it. The island will remember the tears of its children and punish the invaders. The great destroyers will not destroy. And the evil man who is the chief will travel far through the blackness of night. Even as the children of the island end, so will he.
3: All right, Gilbert, take him away.
1: You in here, sir.
3: Colonel Allen, get a detail from the Marine detachment with tear gas and small arms down to the motor pool. And in 1 hour, have those natives on that transport, and I don't care how they do it. Is that my coffee, Varelli?
7: Yes, sir.
6: They must know about the bomb. The great destroyer will not destroy.
2: You worried about that curse?
6: I should think you might be. He threatened you personally. If I were you, I'd carry a pistol till they got off the island. The chief looked as if he'd cheerfully strangle you with his bare hands.
2: I'm supposed to end the way they do, huh? What's that?
6: Probably the Tahani saying goodbye to their island. I think I'll go down to the motor pool.
2: Well, stay out of the way. And get back here in an hour. We've got to have this wrapped up and headquarters moved out to the Missouri by dawn.

0: Instrument room checking in, sir.
1: That's the last. Have the Missouri take over control and send for my jeep.
0: Yes, sir.
1: Are the LCTs standing by for those natives?
0: Yes, sir. They're on the beach.
2: The bomb unit is assembled in place, General.
1: 2330, right on the nose. Robin, start evacuation procedure.
2: But, Tahani, you've stopped.
1: Allen's probably moving them out to the beach. Check in with Navy and Air Force, Borelli.
0: Yes, sir.
1: What's that?
2: Coming from the beach.
1: The Tahani making trouble. Come on.
3: General!
1: Hey, you! Gilbert, what is it?
3: Colonel Allen ordered the Marines.
1: Well, what happened?
3: The natives just got up and started marching.
1: Did they embark?
3: You don't understand, sir. They marched up the cliff and right off into the lagoon.
1: What?
3: All of them. The women and the kids, too. They didn't even try to swim.
1: What were you doing all this time? Just standing around with your thumb in your mouth? Where was the Marine detachment?
3: We couldn't stop them, sir. They just walked over the cliff. They didn't even scream. Not even the kids. We sent the crash boats out, but we couldn't get them, any of them.
1: The crazy idiots. Were there any reporters there?
3: Well, Cohen and a life photographer.
1: Well, get his film and hold it till I release it.
4: What are you going to do, General? Postpone H-hour?
1: It's too late for that now. And calling H-hour off isn't going to bring the natives back.
4: But 100 men, women, and children just walking into the water. It's horrible.
1: I know. I'm not happy about it either. There's nothing we can do now. I gave him a chance to get off.
4: I was just thinking about the curse the chief put on you. Even as the children of the island end, so will he.
5: That's what he said to you, General.
1: I know, I heard him.
6: Your jeep's waiting, General.
5: The great destroyer will not destroy. That must mean the bomb.
1: Don't worry, Dr. Muller. It'll take more than a mumbo-jumbo curse from a native witch doctor to stop this operation. At H-hour, that bomb goes off.

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2: 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Muller.
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1: All checked in, sir.
0: It is H minus 1 minute. H minus one.
5: Take a good look at that island on that screen, Dr. Muller. When you throw that key, it just won't be there anymore. Nothing but an atom mushroom over the lagoon.
4: Quite a funeral pyre for the Tahani.
2: Stubborn idiots. They can't get in the way of progress.
4: Progress? I wonder if it is, General.
0: It is H minus 30 seconds. H hour minus 29, 28, 27, 26.
4: The Great Destroyer. That's what he called the bomb.
2: Hold it, Muller. Allen, report.
1: All checked in, sir. Camera's running.
2: Sound fire warning. Stand by for firing. Ready, Muller?
4: Ready.
0: 10, 9, 8, 7, 6, 5, 4, 3, 2, 1, fire!
6: General, it didn't go off. The bomb didn't go off.
2: Borelli, signal standby, condition red.
7: Yes, sir.
2: Allen, check readings. Muller, what's wrong? What happened?
6: I don't know. The bomb didn't go off.
2: Well, what do you mean? Why didn't it?
6: I don't know, except for one thing. The Tahani chief said the Great Destroyer would not destroy. It didn't, General. The bomb didn't go off.
8: How about it, General? What happened? Have you got a statement?
2: Nothing you can use, Cohen. Not till we find out what went wrong. Hey, who let you come aboard this ship?
8: I walked on. You don't know why the bomb failed?
2: It didn't fail. It just didn't go off.
8: What's that tank thing on the deck, General?
2: Undersea salvage unit, Mark IV. They call it a bottom crawler.
8: Somebody going down?
2: Well, that bomb is down there in the lagoon somewhere. Could go off at any second. Somebody's got to go down and find it and disarm it.
8: That's a lovely job. Who's elected?
2: I am.
8: Wow.
2: And Dr. Muller. He's the only one who knows how to dismantle it.
1: Caller's ready, General.
2: All right. Come on, Muller.
4: I'm ready.
2: Allen, as soon as we hit shallow water, get those gates open. We'll pull the crawler out. And then you get away in a hurry. If that bomb goes while we're working on it, I don't want any casualties.
4: Yes, sir.
2: Inside, Muller.
4: All right. I'm in.
2: Now, remember, get this LST out of the lagoon in a hurry. You got that, Allen? You take your orders from Admiral Yancey.
4: Yes, sir. Good luck.
2: Closing the hatch. The radar and Geiger counter warmed up, Muller.
4: I was just thinking of something, General. That curse, part of it came true. The bomb didn't go off.
2: Well?
4: The second part of that curse was that you would end where they ended. That was at the bottom of the lagoon.
2: What are you trying to do, Muller?
4: Nothing. I was just thinking this crawler is going to take us right down there where the Tahani died.
2: I'm not worried about a handful of dead natives, Muller. I'm worried about that bomb. Okay, they're opening the gate. Let's go.

0: USU-4 to control. Depth 50 feet, bottom sandy, dropping off sharp. Anything on sonar, Muller?
1: School of fish.
0: You ever been down in a crawler before?
1: Only in the tank at New London. Think I've got a Geiger reading dead ahead. Hang on. Getting something on sonar now. Left to point.
0: USU-4 to control. Over. USU-4 to control. Over. That's a fine note. The radio's out.
1: Dead ahead. Looks too large to be the bomb.
0: Can't see much on the forward vision plate. Hey, wait a minute. That's part of the reef ahead.
1: That's where the Geiger reading indicated. The bomb must have settled in a hole in the reef.
0: We'll have to go after it in diving suits. The suits are in the locker. Let's get this over with. The less time I spend down here waiting for that bomb to blow, the better I like it. Muller, is your helmet clamped tight? You getting me all right on your headset?
2: Okay.
0: I'm going to fill the lock. Here goes the outer door. Let's go.
2: This isn't like that diving tank in New London.
0: Look out for that coral. It can cut you to ribbons.
2: There's a hole of some sort there.
0: Wait till I get the light up. See if you can get a Geiger reading out of that hole.
2: Just a... There. It's down there, all right.
0: Careful. I'll drop down first.
2: See anything down there?
0: Muller, get down here fast.
2: What is it? Find something?
0: The bottom of this hole. It's metal, and the sides.
2: But it's the coral reef.
0: Look, welded joints. These are hull plates of some kind. And
2: look out, above us.
0: It's closing. Grab it.
2: Too late.
0: A metal hatch. It just slid over the top.
2: This is impossible. What's going on?
0: It's like an airlock.
2: The water's being pumped out. General, do you realize what this means?
0: I'm not sure. There's an inner door opening. Careful.
2: Passageway. What do we do now?
0: There isn't much we can do. We can take off our helmets, though. The dial shows good air. All right. Come on.
1: What is this? An undersea fort? What's it doing here? What does it mean?
0: Whatever it is, our bomb must be down here. Wait. There's someone there.
1: I can't see. There's a shadow. Who is it? Who's there?
3: Welcome, Dr. Muller. Welcome to our ship. We've been waiting for you.
1: General, it can't be. Do you see it? It's the Tahani chief.
4: How long has the bottom crawler been down, Borelli?
5: 4 hours, sir. 2 since we lost contact.
4: Now, keep trying.
5: Yes, sir.
4: I've given him enough time. I'm going to send another crawler down.
6: What do you figure happened to him, Colonel?
4: Well, there are a lot of things. Hey, how did you get in here?
6: I walked in. When are you going to release this, Colonel? It's the biggest story since the election. Bomb are dead and Dr. Muller and General Gaydash dead.
4: They're not dead. At least we don't know they are. As long as that bomb doesn't go off, there's still a chance.
6: What happened?
4: Come on. Borelli, condition red. Gilbert, radiation control into action. Get the hot squad into Tahani Lagoon as soon as it's cleared. And get me a PT boat with radiation screens.
6: What is it, Colonel? What happened?
4: The bomb must have blown.
6: How about Muller and the General?
4: If they were down there in that lagoon, you guess. Now get out of my way. I'm busy.
7: Radiation reading 75 and steady.
4: Take her in as close to the beach as you can.
7: Steady as she goes.
6: Is there any danger of any more explosions?
4: No. When she goes, she goes.
7: Radiation 82.
4: That's still safe. Cohen, is that something on the beach?
6: Yeah. Looks like a body. Maybe you blew one of the Tahani back out of the lagoon.
4: No, it's moving. Gilbert, glasses.
8: Yes, sir.
4: It's a man, all right. Head into the beach.
6: Who is it, Colonel?
4: Can't tell. He's in a diving suit. It's either Muller or General Gaydash. Get his helmet off. Easy now.
8: Twist to the right.
5: It's Muller. Gilbert, help me get him out of this diving suit. We've got to get him to the medics.

0: No radiation burns, superficial bruises, mild shock. He'll be all right, Colonel.
1: Can he talk?
0: For a while.
1: Bomb go off.
2: It didn't.
3: He's still out of his head.
1: Quiet, Cohen. Go on, Dr. Muller. What did you find?
2: A ship. A giant metal ship there under the lagoon.
1: A submarine?
2: No. It was a spaceship.
3: Spaceship?
2: Camouflaged right next to the reef. When we went inside, we found the Tahani chief and all the tribe.
1: Alive.
3: What? They drowned in the lagoon. I saw them.
2: No, they didn't commit suicide as we thought. They just dived underwater into the rocket airlock.
1: Rocket airlocks? Now, look, Muller, I know you've suffered a shock, but...
2: But it's true. But
1: it can't be. A spaceship built by Polynesian savages.
2: But they're not savages. They're the castaways. They're from another planet. Don't you understand? Their spaceship was wrecked here 400 years ago. They've been waiting ever since for a chance to go home.
1: He's out of his mind. Better give him a sedative, Doctor.
4: No, wait a minute, Colonel. Remember their story about the great bird canoe? Maybe there's something to the legend.
2: Not the legend. It's true. They'd exhausted their fuel, came down out of space, couldn't find anything here on Earth to replace their fuel source until we developed atomic power.
3: Atomic power? You mean they stole our bomb?
2: That's right. Fished it out of the lagoon, hauled it aboard.
1: Yes, but how could they convert it to atomic drive?
2: They made me dismantle it for them at the point of a gun. Then just before they blasted off, they let me go.
1: But what about the general?
2: Remember the Tahani curse?
1: I see. You mean they killed him?
2: You don't understand. I said I dismantled that bomb at the point of a gun. It was General Gaydash who was holding the gun.
1: What?
2: He was one of them, one of their spies, sent out to bring back the rocket fuel they needed. And the Tahani curse wasn't a curse at all. It said that when they left the island, so would he.
1: I mean, he's with them now.
2: Yes. And after 400 years, the castaways are going home.

You have just heard X-1, presented by the National Broadcasting Company in cooperation with Street and Smith, publishers of astounding science fiction. Your announcer, Fred Collins. X-1 was an NBC Radio Network production.

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1: The stories of J.G. Ballard. Tonight, Having a Wonderful Time. Adapted by Paul Millikan. Starring Jill Frappier, Benedict Campbell, and Andrew Gillies.
2: 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We shall be landing at Las Palmas Airport shortly.
3: Sit up now, Richard. We're about to land.
4: Just let me get another drink in.
3: Have a drink. We're landing.
4: I don't want to land.
3: Please, Richard, it's our holiday.
4: If the rest of the holiday is anything like this flight, I won't want it to end. How did we get into first class,
3: Never
4: anyway?
3: Never mind that. Just put down your drink and do up your safety belt.
4: Canary Islands, here I come.
3: Shh.
2: We hope you have had a pleasant flight.
4: Pleasant? Oh, it's been fabulous.
2: When we have landed, you should proceed to Rotunda A to make your ground connections. The current temperature at Las Palmas is 32 degrees, and the conditions are clear. Enjoy your stay in the Canary Islands. Please remain...

0: January the 4th, Hotel Imperial, Playa Inglaterra, Las Palmas. Dear Judith, we arrived an hour ago after an amazing flight. Somehow, the computer assigned us to seats in first class, along with a quality control manager and her family from Bristol, who were just as surprised as we were. Our hotel is fabulous. I've marked our balcony on the 27th floor. It's an extraordinary place, about 20 miles down the coast from Las Palmas, a brand new resort complex with every entertainment conceivable, all inclusive, and all arranged by a bedside push button. I'm just about to dial up an hour's water skiing, followed by Swedish massage and the hairdresser. All this while poor Richard sleeps off the effects of the first class. More later. Diana.
1: Recreation Central?
0: This is room 2716 calling.
1: Then you must be Diana.
0: Yes, that's right.
1: Welcome to Hotel Imperial. I'm Mark Hastings, your beach counselor. What can I do for you?
0: I'd like to try the water skiing, please.
1: It's a perfect day for it.
0: Yes, and a massage to follow, and the hairdresser.
1: Certainly, Diana. I'll have an attendant meet you by the main lift in, shall we say, 10 minutes.
0: Sounds lovely.
1: And what about your husband, Richard?
0: Well, I'm afraid Richard had rather too much to drink on the plane. He's having a bit of a lie down just at the moment.
1: Then perhaps I'll meet you myself by the main lift.
0: Oh.
1: I like our new guests to get to know their way around. How's that sound?
0: Smashing.
1: Great. 10 minutes, then. Bye.
2: Excuse me. You must be Diana.
0: Mark Hastings?
2: At your service.
0: Wow. This should be quite a holiday.
3: January the 11th, Hotel Imperial. Dear Judith, such an incredible week. I have never crammed so much into so few days. Tennis, scuba diving, water skiing, rounds of cocktail parties. Every evening a group of us heads for the cabarets along the beach or to one of the 5 nightclubs in the hotel. I've hardly seen Richard. You should meet Mark Hastings. He's the beach counselor. Good-looking, intelligent, and an unbelievable tan. He's an ex-public relations man who threw it all in 2 years ago and has been here ever since. This afternoon, he's teaching me to hang glide. Wish me happy landings, Diana. Oh, look, Mark, there's Richard.
2: Ah.
0: Richard! Richard, over here!
4: Diana! Safely back on Earth, I see.
0: Oh, it was thrilling, darling. You must try it.
4: Oh, I've signed up for tomorrow.
2: You'll love it.
0: Yes. Oh, you know Mark Hastings, Richard.
4: Of course. The chap who coordinates all this.
2: Yes. I set Richard up for golf this morning.
0: Oh. Mm-hmm. Sit and have a drink with us.
4: Ah, the magic words.
2: How was the golf?
4: Oh, fabulous. I shot 103, but great fun. And what a course. You should play it, Diana. Lush greens, big wide fairways. Mm-hmm. You really do have everything here, Mark.
2: Yes, it's pretty close to paradise.
0: Oh. But how can you afford to have all these activities included in the one price?
2: Ah, that's our secret. Oh. Partly it's because things are so much cheaper here. But mostly it's in the way things are organized.
4: If you could just work out some system to make the drinks free, it truly would be paradise.
2: And we'd be out of business in a week.
3: January the 18th, Hotel Imperial. Dear Judith, the times of sand are running out. It's a horrid pun, but popular here. Sitting here on the balcony watching Richard's ski shoot across the bay, it's hard to believe we'll be back in England tomorrow. Richard swears the first thing he'll do is book next year's holiday. Oh, it's really been an amazing success. Heaven knows how they do it at the price. There must be some kind of a subsidy paid by the Spanish government. Although, the hotels on our beach are all British-run, and everyone seems to be from the north of England. Oh, but who cares how they do it? It's been great. I'll ring you when I get home. Sadly, Diana.
4: Oh. Oh. Oh. Oh. Oh.
5: Oh, what a fabulous moon.
6: It certainly wrecked on you.
5: No, I mean, look at it. Round and full. Mm. Reflected on the water like that.
6: Mm, it is lovely.
5: Oh, there's a moon like that once every month. But how often do we get a chance to really look at it? This holiday has made a new man of me, Diana. I've gotten in touch with something inside me, something, I don't know, primitive, I guess you'd call it.
6: Let's go and rinse off.
5: Too bad we have to go home tomorrow. I could be happy here.
6: Yeah. The beach bar will still be open. We've got time for a nightcap.
5: Or two. Come on. I'll race you.
7: Come on, Richard. Hurry up, can't you?
8: These bags weigh a ton.
7: If you weren't so cheap, you'd have hired a porter.
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7: Bags, Richard.
9: Please return to your hotel to await instructions.
8: I spent the last traveler's check this morning before we went to the airport.
7: Well, we'll have to go to the bank in Las Palmas.
8: But what if they call us to the airport while we're on the way to the bank? It's 20 miles away. If we miss the flight, it'll cost us a bomb.
7: Oh, look, there's Mark Hastings. Oh, Mark! Maybe he can work something out with the hotel.
10: Mm-hmm. Hello, Diana. Richard.
7: Mark, this is embarrassing, but we've got a little problem.
3: January the 19th, Hotel Imperial. Dear Judith, surprise! That computer again! Apparently there's been some muddle at the Gatwick end, and our aircraft won't be here until tomorrow at the earliest. Richard cabled the office, such a bureaucrat. I'm sure they'll understand. We'd spent the last of our traveller's checks, but luckily the hotel has been marvellous. Thanks to Mark. Not only will there be no surcharge, but the desk clerk said they would happily advance us any cash we need. A slight letdown all the same. See you eventually, Diana.
5: Oh, this is the first time in the 2 weeks we've been here. And we've walked along the beach together in the daytime.
6: Well, don't get any ideas. There's too many people about.
5: I'll be the perfect gentleman.
6: Oh.
5: Hey, stop. And look for a moment.
6: At what?
5: At our hotel. Can you see it?
6: Yes. It's back there somewhere.
5: Yes. A few miles back there. We've walked all this way along the beach and we've passed nothing but hotel after hotel.
6: Well, it is a resort, darling.
5: I know, but look at them all. Dozens of them. And they're all crowded.
6: A place like this is bound to be popular.
5: There. See? There's an airport coach pulling up to that one. Look at them all with their flight bags. Straight through the lobby and out to the poolside bar.
6: Well, we must have looked like that a fortnight ago.
5: But seeing them from here, from the outside, as it were, it looks rather strange, don't you think?
6: How do you mean, strange?
5: Well, look at them. They're all mad to get some leisure. Is it not? It would be very easy to take advantage of a group of people in a state like that. Anyway, shall we head back? The airport might call.
3: January the 26th, Hotel Imperial. Dear Judith, still here. Sky's full of aircraft coming in from Gatwick and Heathrow, but none of them apparently is ours. Each morning we've waited in the lobby with our suitcases packed, but the airport coach never arrived.

0: Each morning we waited in the lobby with our suitcases packed, but the airport coach never arrives. After an hour or so, the desk clerk rings the airport and reports another postponement. So it's back to the pool, drinks and water skiing on the house. For the first few days, it was rather amusing, though Richard was a bit miffed. He claims to be concerned about his job, but really, it's his overdeveloped sense of self-importance. He can't imagine the department functioning without him. I've tried to tell him that he's only one of dozens of managers, but he won't listen. They did cable him this morning, though, telling him not to worry about the delay. Apparently, hordes of people have been caught the same way. He's still worried, though. You know what he's like. Until whenever. Diana.
1: Just between you and me, Mark, What exactly is going on?
2: Well, without punching it up on the terminal, I can't say exactly. But off the top of my head, Ian and Audrey are off snorkeling in the lagoon. Mm. The Thorntons have, for whatever reason, opted for deep-sea fishing. And your wife is at the amateur dramatics.
1: I'm not stupid, Mark, and I'm not blind. Look around. There are hotels as far as the eye can see. Mm. And beyond that, construction cranes are busy putting up more. Mm. What's it all for?
2: Oh, for you. And for people like you. Everybody needs a taste of paradise, even if it's only for a few weeks.
1: But our weeks are up. We should be back home by now.
2: Have another Campari and soda. And if the sun's troubling you, I'd suggest you put on a hat. Mm. Ah, Mrs. Harvey, how did the scuba diving go this morning?
0: February the 16th, Hotel Imperial. Dear Judith, 3 more weeks. Hysterical laughter in paradise. The English papers flown in here are full of it. No doubt you've heard that there's going to be a government inquiry. Apparently, instead of flying people back from the Canaries, the airlines have been sending their planes onto the Caribbean to pick up the American holiday traffic. So the poor British are stuck here indefinitely. I hope you've been popping round to look after my plants. There'll be nothing left of them but sticks. There are literally hundreds of us here in the same boat. The amazing thing is, one gets used to it. Oh, the hotel people are charm itself. They've pulled out all the stops, organising extra entertainments of every kind. Richard, of course, is taking it all with his usual lack of grace. I can't see why he doesn't get involved in something. I've joined an amateur theatrical group here at the hotel. We're putting on The Importance of Being Earnest. I wanted to post this from Las Palmas, but there aren't any buses running. And when Richard and I set out on foot, we lost ourselves in a maze of building sites. Diana. Been out boozing, have you?
3: I've seen it. I've seen it all.
0: What are you on about, Richard?
3: I took a bicycle. I covered the entire island. I have seen it all.
0: Seen all what?
3: This island is being divided into a series of huge holiday complexes.
0: I know that.
3: But they're not holiday complexes. They're human reserves.
0: Richard, really?
3: Oh, God, it's hot out there. I should have worn a hat. Have we any aspirin?
0: Look in the bathroom.
3: There must be a million people here already. Mostly English. Mostly managerial and working class. Almost all from the North and Midlands. Tomorrow, I'm going into Las Palmas to find out exactly what is going on here. There should be some way out of here.
0: Richard, we can't leave until there's a plane for us. How have you forgotten that? Now, if you don't mind, I have to go on as Lady Bracknell in a few hours, and I'm rather nervous about it.
3: To hell with Lady Bracknell! Can't you hear what I'm saying? Today I spoke to people who have been here for over a year, Diana. God, I've got a headache. Are you sure we haven't any aspirin?
0: I told you to look in the bathroom.
3: I did.
0: Well, ring down for some then.
3: No. I won't call them. Their hotels are becoming run down. They're starting to run low on supplies. They're having children there.
0: Well, that's their business. Mine is that I am starring in a play. I have never done that before, Richard. I have never had the opportunity. But tonight, I do. And I am not going to allow your sun-baked histrionics to spoil it for me. I'll be at the theatre, if you care to come and watch. February the 18th, Hotel Imperial. Dear Judith,

0: No news yet. Time moves like a dream. On the whole, everyone's taking it surprisingly well, showing that true British spirit. Everyone except Richard, that is. Frankly, I'm too busy with 101 activities to worry. There is a sort of mini renaissance of the arts going on. Mixed saunas, cordon bleu classes, encounter groups, and the theatre, of course. We're opening tonight. I'm on in an hour, darling. Think of me as Lady Bracknell.
1: In a handbag?
2: Oh, Diana, you were wonderful.
0: It was great, Mark. Thank you for the opportunity.
2: You more than earned it. Now, let me take you for a drink.
0: Just one.
2: I want a taxi.
3: Sorry, Richard, but there are no taxis on the island. No one ever goes anywhere.
2: Well, then, get me a bicycle. I have to go to Las Palmas.
3: All the bikes are out just now. There should be one back in a few hours. I can set you up for golf. I have some people who want a fourth.
2: Let me call the British Embassy in Las Palmas, then.
3: Look, Richard, calm down. First of all, there is no British Embassy here. And if you have any problems, I'm sure we can solve them here at the hotel.
2: The hotel is the problem, Mark. Although I'm sure you know all about that. I demand to see the governor of the islands.
3: Richard.
2: There's a Swiss consul in Las Palmas. Get me the Swiss consul. I've got to get off this island.
3: You can't leave the island until your plane is ready.
2: Would you please stop saying that to me and get me someone I can talk to?
3: You can talk to me, Richard. I'm the beach counselor. I'm here to help.
2: Help? That's what you call it, is it? Keep us all busy so we won't realize what's happening here is more like it. Going around behind our backs and having your way with our wives.
3: You're not well, Richard.
2: I'm quite well. Now, get me some transportation.
3: You sound as if you've had more sun than you're used to.
2: I am perfectly rational.
3: Perhaps the doctor could help. Doctor!
2: I don't need a doctor. I need a driver. Now, are you going to help me or not? Wait. Who's he?
3: This is the hotel doctor, Richard.
2: Hey. Hang on.
3: All right, Doctor.
2: What? No! No! No, Eagles! No!
3: There. Thank you, Doctor. A simple case of heat stroke. Nothing to be alarmed about. Now, would one of you take his feet and help me get him up to his room?
0: March 17th, Hotel Imperial. Dear Judith, just a brief card. There was a crisis this morning when Richard, who's been very moody recently, finally came into collision with the hotel management. There was a nasty struggle for a moment, and then they took him up to our room. I thought he was completely out, but half an hour later when I left the shower, he had vanished. I can't think where he's gone, but I hope he's cooling off somewhere. By the way, I was a hit as Lady Bracknell. We're doing Harold Pinter's the birthday party next. Diana. March 25th, Hotel Imperial. Dear Judith, an extraordinary thing happened today. I saw Richard for the first time since he left. I was out on the beach for my morning jog when there he was, sitting by himself under an umbrella.
4: Richard! Richard, is that you?
0: He looked very tanned and healthy, but much slimmer. He calmly told me a preposterous story about the entire Canaries being developed by the governments of Western Europe in collusion with the Spanish authorities.
5: It's a kind of permanent holiday camp for their unemployables.
4: For their what?
5: It's their answer to industrial stagnation. All the EEC governments are footing the bill. And it's not just factory workers, but most of the management people too. There's a beach being built for the French on the other side of the island. And another for the Germans.
4: But, Richard, that's absurd. It would cost a fortune.
5: The Canaries. galleries are only one of many sights around the Mediterranean and in the Caribbean. Once they're there, the holidaymakers will never be allowed to return home.
4: But how can you know this?
5: It's the common market's final solution to the unemployment crisis. They've decided that once we're here, there's no chance of us starting a revolution at home. I'm starting a resistance movement.
4: You what? I tried to argue with him, but he walked away casually along the beach. The trouble is that he's found nothing with which to occupy his mind. I wish he'd join our theatre group. The birthday party's coming along nicely. He'd make a wonderful Standy. Diana? April the 8th, Hotel Imperial. Dear Judith, a sad day. I meant to send you a cable, but there's been so much to do. Richard was buried this morning in the new international cemetery in the hills overlooking the bay. I've marked his place with an X. It had been weeks since I'd seen him last, but I gather he'd been moving around the island, living in the half-built hotels and trying unsuccessfully to set up his resistance movement. A few days ago, he apparently stole an unseaworthy motorboat and set off for the African coast. His body washed ashore yesterday on one of the French beaches. Sadly, we've completely lost touch. Just the same, I feel the experience has given me a degree of insight and maturity which I can put to good use when I play Clytemnestra in Mark's new production of Electra. He has been a pillar of strength. Diana. January the 4th, Hotel Imperial. Dear Judith, have I really been here a year? I'm so out of touch with England that I can hardly remember when I last sent a postcard to you. It's been a year of the most wonderful theatre, of parts I would once never have dreamed of playing, and of audiences so loyal that I couldn't bear even the thought of leaving them. The hotels are full now, and we play to packed houses every night. Next, Mark's doing an experimental version of The Tempest, with me as Prospero. Oh, there's so much to do here, and everyone is so fulfilled that I rarely find time to think of Richard. Perhaps you should come here with Charles and the children. But you probably already are here, at one of the thousand hotels along the beach. But if you're here, then why do I write to you? The mails are so erratic. I sometimes think that all my cards to you have never been delivered, but lie unsorted with a million others in the vaults of the shabby post office behind the hotel. Having a wonderful time. Wish you were here.

Having a Wonderful Time by J.G. Ballard, dramatized by Paul Millikan, starring Jill Frappier as Diana, Benedict Campbell as Richard, and Andrew Gillies as Mark, with Bridget O'Sullivan as the flight attendant and announcer. The series script editor is Sandra Rabinovich, casting consultant Beth Russell. Original music was composed and performed by Timothy Clark. The recording engineer was Bob Lackey. Sound effects by Kathy Perry. And production assistant, Evelyn Chow. Having a Wonderful Time was produced and directed at Studio G in Toronto by series executive producer, William Lane. I'm Barbara Budd. Good night.

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0: He had an engine and he sure had fun. 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
2: I tell you, Captain, it don't make sense. We picked her up walking down the street saying the same thing over and over again. Why, she's as goofy as they come, I tell you. Listen to her yourself.
3: Revenge.
2: Yeah, listen to her, Captain.
3: Revenge.
2: Over and over again.
3: Revenge.
2: Such a young and pretty girl.
3: Revenge.
2: What could have driven her out of her mind like that, I ask you?
3: Revenge. Revenge. Revenge. Revenge. Revenge. Revenge. Revenge.

0: Yes, what is it?
1: I'm looking for a Mr. Henry Stewart, if you please.
0: Oh, you mean about the advertisement.
1: Yes, that's right. I got here as soon as I could.
0: That's all right, as long as you got here. That's all that matters. Come in.
1: Oh, thank you.
0: Just put your suitcase down there. It'll be all right.
1: Thank you.
0: Now, if you'll come right this way.
1: Thank you.
0: Just step in here, Miss...
1: Malone. Ella Malone.
0: Oh, yes, of course. Miss Malone. Now then, you'll have a chair, please.
1: Oh, thank you.
0: There we are. Now then, Miss Malone, to be perfectly frank with you, I wasn't quite expecting you today.
1: Oh, I'm truly sorry, Mr. Stewart. But you see, I took the wrong train and I had the hardest time finding the house. I do hope you'll forgive me.
0: Of course. Don't give it another thought. Promptness may be a virtue, but we all can't be virtuous, now can we? Now then, you're here in answer to my advertisement.
1: Yes, sir. You wrote me.
0: Oh, yes, it was. You're the young lady from...
1: From Queensville.
0: Oh, yes, Queensville. You have my letter with you?
1: Oh, yes, sir. Right here, sir.
0: Yes. Mm-hmm. Mm-hmm. Now then, your friends know you came here, of course.
1: There's no one very much interested, Mr. Stewart.
0: Oh, come now. A pretty young girl like you, no young beaux, and so on, so on.
1: No, sir, there's no one. I mean, sir, you can depend on me to give all my attention to my work.
0: Very commendable indeed. My work, as I wrote you, is entirely confidential. My philanthropies are, to a great extent, entirely sub rosa, no fuss, no feathers. You understand what I mean?
1: Oh, yes, sir.
0: As my secretary, my affairs will be entirely in your hands. My checking account, my finances, and so on. Entirely in your care.
1: I understand, sir.
0: It's quite a responsibility, and you're quite a young woman. And as I wrote you, the bank...
1: Oh, yes, sir, I understand. The bond, I brought the money for it, $300. I've got it right here, sir.
0: Oh, fine. That's very businesslike, yes, indeed. I'll give you a receipt, and there we'll be.
1: Mr. Stewart.
0: Yes? Oh, my pen. Oh, yes, here we are.
1: My money. Will I get it back from the bank any time I leave your employ? I mean, when you want me to?
0: Hmm? Yes, of course. Now then, here we are. Received of Miss Nellie Malone.
1: Ella.
0: Oh, yes, of course, Ella. Memory isn't quite what it used to be. That's why I need a good secretary.
1: I'm very good at remembering things.
0: Oh, you are. Now then, here we are. Guess this receipt is in good order. Received of Miss Ella Malone. $300 to be deposited with the Merchants Bank as surety bond. And to be returned to said Ella Malone upon request. There's my signature. Now then, how's that?
1: I'm sure that'll do very well, sir.
0: Now, then, you have got my receipt. But I...
1: I beg your pardon.
0: Not at all.
1: Of course, I have it right here. I am sorry.
0: Oh, well, I understand. The excitement of your trip.
1: Here it is, Mr. Stewart. You see, I had it already in an envelope. Now, if you're open...
0: Not at all. Ben can do that when I send it to them in the morning. Now, just put your purse down there, and I'll show you through your new home.
1: Yes, Mr. Stewart.
0: Now, we'll go right up these stairs.
1: Yes, sir.
0: Oh, yes, you find I have quite a place here. 3 stories high, and every inch of it my own design.
1: Rather dark.
0: Oh, careful now.
1: Oh, I'm all right.
0: Mustn't hurt yourself. Hardly the way to start a new job. Now then, here we are. Got a nice room for you, very nice. Fact of the matter is, you can choose any room on this floor.
1: But, Mr. Stewart, your daughters...
0: Daughters?
1: Yes, won't they object? You said...
0: Oh, yes, my daughters. I did write to you about them, didn't I?
1: Yes, you did.
0: Well, never mind about them. They're upstairs studying. Now, right here. I suggest that you take this room, at least for tonight.
1: Whatever you say, Mr. Stewart.
0: Get the light on. There we are. Nice, isn't it?
1: I've never had such a large room. If you've got one a little smaller...
0: On the contrary, my dear Miss Malone, you'll find this one small enough. Perhaps a little too small. Yes, indeed. Entirely too small.
1: But Mr. Stewart... Locking the door. Mr. Stewart, why did you lock the door? Mr. Stewart, why have you shut me in here? Mr. Stewart, please... Please answer me. Mr. Stewart, please let me out of here. Mr. Stewart, please let me out of here. It's getting dark in here. Please. Mr. Stewart, let me out.
0: Yes, Miss Knoll. There's no doubt in my mind at all that you're the very person I want to employ as my housekeeper.
1: I'm very glad to hear that, Mr. Stewart.
0: Of course, the matter of being housekeeper of a place as large as mine calls for definite qualities, you understand, of course.
1: I'll always do my best, sir.
0: Well, one certainly can't ask for more than that, no, indeed.
1: Your wife, maybe she'd like to talk to me?
0: My wife? Oh, yes, of course. I wrote you about my wife, didn't I?
1: Yes, sir.
0: Well, my wife is out shopping. As soon as she returns, you will meet her. I'm sure she'll find your recommendations as satisfactory as I did.
1: Makes me very happy. I've always wanted to work in a fine house.
0: Now, about money.
1: Oh, any salary you want to pay me, Mr. Stewart, it's all right. I just want a chance to show you how good I can do your work.
0: Very commendable, yes, indeed, very commendable. But we must agree on a salary. I'm the sort of man who has respect for money and expects a similar respect in others. Oh, yes, and speaking of money, you'll be wanting to open a new bank account, I suppose.
1: Bank account?
0: Yes, it's my principle that everyone employed by me should have a savings account. Builds character. I'll open an account for you in the morning. You can transfer any other bank accounts you have back in your hometown up to my bank. Convenience, you know.
1: Oh, no, sir. I haven't got that.
0: Hmm?
1: I haven't any money in the bank back home. I took it all out.
0: Oh.
1: It wasn't much anyway. I got what was left of father's insurance money after my mother died.
0: Oh, yes. Well, now then, supposing you leave all your things here and we'll go look over the house, hmm?
1: That'll be very nice.
0: Right through this door.
1: I'd be glad to be working in such a big house.
0: Right this way. Oh, yes, quite an establishment here. Designed it all myself.
1: I work hard, Mr. Stewart.
0: Oh, yes, I'm certain you will. Now then, right down these stairs. I'll show you everything downstairs first.
1: You have a washing machine?
0: Huh? Oh, yes, everything modern, everything convenient. High, wide basement. There you are. Now, watch yourself. It's just a little dark down here this time of day.
1: Oh, it is a big basement, all right. Could hang up plenty of washing down here.
0: Oh, yes, indeed. Now, if you'll just come this way.
1: You building something down here?
0: Building? Oh, yes, indeed. Always building, always changing, always remodeling. Change. My hobby, always changing things.
1: Hard to keep clean.
0: Now, don't you worry about that. Everything will be cleaned up in short order. The bags of sand, concrete mixer, everything will be out of the way. Won't bother you at all. No, not at all. Now, right this way.
1: You're making more rooms?
0: Oh, yes, indeed. With nice, clean, concrete floors. Here, look at this one.
1: Kind of dark.
0: Oh, come on, get closer. All my own work. You see, the floor is still wet. I like concrete, don't you?
1: Yes, it is clean.
0: Yes, covers everything. You know how deep that concrete is? 3 feet deep. Yes, ma'am, 3 feet deep. And I just poured it an hour before you honored me with your presence. 3 feet. That'll make a mighty thick slab of stone, won't it, Miss Nord? Thick enough to cover you. Yes, indeed. A fist to the point of the jaw is still a most effective soporific. You're quite a light woman, my dear Miss Nord. Up you go, and in you go. Face down. What an unusual bed you lie in, Miss Nord. Sinking down and down and down. And the concrete will harden. And I guess I will have to get myself a new housekeeper.

0: Ladies and gentlemen, let's lean back now and relax for a moment. Let's take time out from tonight's amazing lights-out story. The story of a strange, mysterious mansion and the one woman who entered those doors and was never seen alive again. Let's turn during this brief intermission to a much more everyday situation and a question that's much easier to answer. An angry girl is storming out of her friend's house. And her friend says,
1: "What can be wrong with Lucy these days? She coughs a bear and she's losing so much weight she looks terrible. She's just no fun anymore."
2: "Well, you know what that well-known nutrition authority says about how improper eating due to wartime living may cause a person to become deficient in vitamin B1 and iron, and how you absolutely need enough of them to keep your right weight and energy."
1: "Well, come to think of it, that was Ruth's trouble when she got so run down. So she took ionized yeast tablets. And you know how grand she looks and feels again now."
0: Yes, friends, any number of people who, due to vitamin B1 and iron shortage, were losing weight, losing strength and energy and interest in life, tell how ionized yeast tablets help them regain glorious pep and strength and needed pounds. So if you're short vitamin B1 and iron, don't wait. Go to your druggist this very night and say,
1: "A bottle of ionized yeast tablets, please."
0: And now back to our lights-out story of Murder Castle.

0: Hello? Hello? Hello, is this the employment agency? This is Mr. Stewart. It's Henry Stewart. I'm interested in employing a nurse for my child. Someone preferably unattached who can live here with my wife and myself. No, just send me their names, addresses, and references, and so on. I'll send you a check for the services. My address is 424 East 7th. Yes, that's right, just their names and addresses. Yes, I'll send you a check. Goodbye. Yes, I'll be there. Yes, what is it?
1: Is Mr. Stewart in?
0: Oh, yes, indeed. Won't you come in? I'm Mr. Stewart.
1: Thank you.
0: You're answering in regard to...
1: I didn't care your position. You wrote me a letter.
0: Oh, yes, indeed. Won't you step in here, please?
1: Thank you.
0: Now, you sit there, I'll sit here. We'll get better acquainted. Put your suitcase down there in place, so... Now then, I'm afraid I didn't quite get your name.
1: Ray. Betty Ray. You wrote me.
0: Oh, yes, of course. I remember you distinctly. Now then, you have my letter to you just to sort of refresh my memory on the circumstances, don't you know?
1: Oh, well, I'm sorry.
0: Eh?
1: I didn't bring it with me.
0: Oh, well, then suppose you tell me a little more about yourself and all that's happened. Mother and father see you off the train, I suppose?
1: Oh, no, sir. It's the way I wrote you, Mr. Stewart. I'm quite alone.
0: Oh, yes. Well, but first there's the matter of the surety bond. I wrote you about that, didn't I?
1: Yes. Yes, you did.
0: Ah, yes, I felt quite certain of that.
1: Mr. Stewart, I was wondering...
0: Yes?
1: Have you had many secretaries?
0: Why do you ask that?
1: I want to know.
0: Why do you ask that question?
1: And what happens to them after you hire them? Tell me, what happens to them?
0: Young woman, just who are you?
1: My name is Betty Malone.
0: Malone.
1: Betty Malone. My sister Ella came here a month ago about a job, and I want to know where she is. Do you hear me? I want to know where she is.
0: I don't think I quite know what you're talking about.
1: Why do you lie to me? Why do you lie to me? She was here. She was.
0: Oh, then what makes you so sure?
1: A letter you wrote her. The first one. I waited a whole month, and then I came here. And as soon as I saw you, I thought something was wrong. And now I know there is. My sister Ella, where is she? You've got to tell me.
0: What if I tell you again that I don't know what you're talking about?
1: I'll go to the police. They'll make you tell the truth. I know she came here. I know she did. Why do you laugh? Why?
0: Because you're being a very foolish young lady. Very foolish indeed. There's no need to get excited. Of course your sister's here, and very happy too.
1: She's here?
0: Yes, and very happy too.
1: So then take me to her. Please take me to her.
0: All right. No need to get excited. Of course I'll take you to her. I intended to all along. I was just having a little joke with you.
1: Is she all right?
0: Of course. Now then, come right along with me. Come right along with me. Right along with me. Yes, she's right up here. Been with me for over a month.
1: Why didn't she write? Why didn't she tell me?
0: Now then, I down this hall, and you can ask her that for yourself.
1: This isn't a trick, is it?
0: My dear young lady, you have easily the most suspicious mind of anyone I've ever met. Why, I'm quite a helpless old man, and you always have recourse, as you put it, to the police. Here we are, right in this room. Well, go right in.
1: All right. Wait, it's locked.
0: Well, knock on the door, and she'll open it for you.
1: Ella? Ella, it's Betty. Let me in, darling, it's Betty.
0: What do you know?
1: Ella, please. It's Betty, your sister Betty.
0: Well, now, she certainly is a tight sleeper.
1: But she can't be sleeping. Open the door. Please open the door.
0: All right. No reason to get excited.
1: Quickly, open the door, quickly.
0: Now, don't excite yourself needlessly. Well, go ahead. You open the door.
1: Ella, it's Betty.

0: Now then, my dear Betty, we understand each other clearly, don't we?
1: Phyllis. Dead.
0: Nothing like a complete understanding now, is there?
1: Phyllis. Dead.
0: Oh, it wasn't so difficult. I shut the door, sealed it, and nature took care of the rest.
1: Phyllis. Dead.
0: She died quite easily. Much easier than others.
1: Why?
0: You mean, why do I do it? It's a very simple explanation, young woman. This is my business. Yes, yes, my business. Some men make their fortunes in stocks, some bonds, some in business. And this is my business.
1: Why?
0: Why? Why? Why is any business conducted? Profit, my dear. And I've made quite a neat little profit. Oh, yes. And a very safe one, too.
1: You're dead.
0: Yes, and you're the very first to come wandering about looking for one of my customers. The first. And I assure you, the last. Oh, yes. 30 women have come in my front door.
1: Ella.
0: 31, including you and Ella. Come on along.
1: No.
0: I'll tell you all about them. You'll find it most instructive. Yes, indeed. Now, come.
1: Don't hold my arm.
0: But I must. These collars, they twist and turn. Oh, yes, it's best I hold your arm. Get lost easily around this house. My most interesting house.
1: Where are you taking me?
0: Yes, there were 30 before you. Most interesting array. I used to read the want ads in small town papers, and then I'd write letters. Oh, most interesting letters. I needed a secretary, a housekeeper, a nurse, excellent salary, unusual accommodation.
1: Oh, I knew this would happen.
0: Indeed. And they brought all their worldly belongings with them, generally in a suitcase. A little here, a little there. Oh, why should it be most profitable? Now, in this room, for example...
1: No, don't open that door.
0: No, perhaps it would be better not to. The one in here came to be my housekeeper. Oh, let me see. How long ago was it? Oh, well, no matter. She came as a housekeeper, and after she went into a retirement in that room, I found in her suitcase such interesting bonds. Why, I tell you, my eyes fairly popped right in my head. Oh, yes. It's the uncertainty that makes my little business so very fascinating.
1: Killed 30 women.
0: Now, let's go down a little way now, down here. Oh, don't make me pull you along.
1: Killed 30 women.
0: Oh, it's not difficult. Most women are such fools, anxious to believe what they want to believe.
1: Came here for life, and you gave me death.
0: Ah, you're the smart one. That's why I'm even bothering showing you my work. I never did the others. And showing you around won't do harm. You won't be talking long.
1: 30 women died.
0: Now, in this room. Oh, let me open it and show you.
1: No. No, don't make me look. No, please don't. No.
0: Oh, you see? There's no reason for excitement. Just an empty room. That's what she thought when she went in here. Then I pressed this button, so. And the floor flopped open as she stood on it, and down she went. Down, down, down. Guess into what? A pit of lime. Oh, yes, I tried out so many different ways of killing them. You wonder why they'll never find me out? Well, I'll tell you why. Because I'm much too smart for all of them. Oh, not perfect crimes. No, nothing infantile, but just cleverness in choosing the women I do my business with and an equal cleverness in doing away with them. Yes, indeed. Now then, what was I telling you? Oh, yes, yes, yes. Why, they'll never get me.
1: Ella, seeing you, it's done things in my head.
0: No corpus delicti. And if there is one, no evidence of violence. Ah, there, that's the secret.
1: Were you very frightened, sister?
0: Pearl of quicklime, there's no corpus delicti after that, I can tell you. Not when you bury them in a slab of concrete. Ah, yes, that's the secret.
1: If I could only have been with you, little sister.
0: Now, this room, let me show it to you. I think this will be your room, my dear.
1: Were you frightened?
0: You see the door? Airtight. Airtight, yes, indeed. I'll open it. The room. Amazing sight, isn't it? No doors, no windows.
1: I could have helped you, Ella.
0: Now, I'll shut you up inside the room, then I'll close the door and press this button here like this. You hear that, little one? You hear that? Pumping, pumping, pumping. And guess what is pumping?
1: Ella, my hair.
0: Air. You hear me? Pumping the air out of the room. Yes, that's clever, isn't it? You breathe, and soon there'll be nothing there to breathe, and then you'll die. And the police do find your body, no mark of violence, nothing but asphyxiation. A most mysterious death, they'll say. In time, they'll decide it's all quite natural, embolism, heart attack. Oh, they'll think up a fancy name to clear their files. Yes, indeed, they always do.
1: It isn't right for him to live with them.
0: Now, first, off with the pump. Now, my dear, I think you'd better step inside quickly now so I can close the door and go about my other work. Quickly, I tell you.
1: No, wait.
0: Wait, wait for what?
1: I want to give you something.
0: What can you give me that doesn't belong to me already?
1: This.
0: Gun.
1: Get in there. Get in that room.
0: Gun. You had a gun in your purse all the time.
1: My father's. I bought it for the man who... Ella. Get in there.
0: No, what are you...
1: Get in there. I'll press the trigger. Get him or I'll kill him.
0: No, don't.
1: Get him.
0: Don't. I'm an old harmless man. I was only fooling. I wouldn't hurt you for the world.
1: Revenge. Strike to revenge, isn't it, Ella? He said to press this button, Ella. The pump. It's running, Ella. Listen to it. It's killing him the way he killed you. It's right to revenge, isn't it, little sister? Right to revenge. Right to revenge. Right to revenge. Right to revenge. Right to revenge. Right to revenge. Right to revenge.
0: The air is going out. The air. Shut off that motor out there. You hear me? Shut off that motor. Pumping out the air. Pumping it out. The pipe. The air going out. I can't reach the pipe. Shut it off, you devil out there. Shut it off. It'll kill me. Kill me. Let's get it set all ready. Shut it off. I'll give you anything you want. Shut off that pump. I can't die. I won't die. I'll tear the walls down. Let me out of here. Air. Man's got the web here. Let me out. Let me out. Well... my ear. That ear. Comes breaking. Blood in my mouth. My eyes. No air. Bleeding. Air. Give me air. Breath of air. Air.
1: Revenge. Revenge.
2: Yes, listen to her, Captain.
1: Revenge.
2: Over and over again.
1: Revenge.
2: Such a young and pretty girl.
1: Revenge.
2: What could have driven her out of her mind crazy like that?
1: Revenge.
2: What, I ask you?
3: Revenge. Well, Mr. Obler... and I suppose they all died happily ever after.
4: You put things so sweetly, Mr. Martin. The dark corners of the human mind are the deepest dark, I believe, of anything in the universe. Speaking of darkness, how would you like to turn back the pages of that nebulous stuff known as time to the Sakhalin of Tsarist Russia?
3: You mean right now, Mr. Obler?
4: Oh, yeah. You know the answer to that as well as I do, Frank. It's always after you've had your say for ironized yeast.
3: Remember, friends, if you're deficient in vitamin B1 and iron, if that's why you're so under par in weight and strength and energy, then get ironized yeast tablets right away. Now, of course, a run-down condition may be due to other causes. If in doubt, see your doctor. But if you're simply short vitamin B1 and iron, remember, ironized yeast has been so successful in such cases that it's sold on this no-risk, money-back basis. If you don't begin to eat better, to look and feel much stronger, peppier, and more alive, the cost of the first bottle will be refunded to you in full by Ironized Yeast, Box IY, Rahway, New Jersey. Now, what is this about Sakhalin? Isn't that the Russian island up above Japan?
4: Yes, but our story concerns itself only about the Sakhalin, or Sakhalin, which was used as an execution ground and a... well, it was a sort of a macabre education ground and a devil's island against the enemies of the Tsar. It's a strange story of man's inhumanity to man in one of the strangest places this world has ever known. But be with us again, as usual, next week.
5: Once upon a time, there was an engineer.
6: Choo-choo Charlie was his name, we hear.
5: He had an engine and he sure had fun. 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
7: 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Charlie says, really rings the bell. Charlie says, love my good and plenty. Don't know any other candy that I love so well.
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0: Welcome to a half hour of Mind Webs. Short stories from the worlds of speculative fiction. This is Michael Hansen. The Mind Web story this evening comes from The Last Hurrah of the Golden Horde, a Norman Spinrad collection published by Avon. This is Subjectivity. Interplanetary flight having been perfected, the planets and moons of the solar system having been colonized, man turned his attention to the stars and ran into a stone wall. After 3 decades of trying, scientists reluctantly concluded that a faster-than-light drive was an impossibility, at least within the realm of any known theory of the universe. They gave up. But a government does not give up so easily, especially a unified government which already controls the entire habitat of the human race. Most especially, a psychologically and sociologically enlightened government which sees the handwriting on the wall and has already noticed the first signs of racial claustrophobia. An objectless sense of frustrated rage, increases in senseless crimes, proliferation of perversions and vices of every kind. Like grape juice sealed in a bottle, the human race had begun to ferment. And therefore, the solar government took a slightly different point of view towards interstellar travel. Man must go to the stars, period. Therefore, man will go to the stars. If the speed of light could not be exceeded, then man would go to the stars within that limit. When a government with tens of billions of dollars to spend becomes monomaniacal, great things can be accomplished. Also, unfortunately, unspeakable horrors. Stage one, a drive was developed which could propel a spaceship at half the speed of light. This was merely a matter of technological concentration and several billion dollars. Stage two, a ship was built around the drive and outfitted with every conceivable safety device. A laser beam communication system was installed so that Saul could keep in contact with the ship all the way to Centaurus. A crew of 10 carefully screened, psyched, and trained near Superman was selected, and the ship was launched on a 16-year round trip to Centaurus. It never came back. 2 years out, the 10 near Superman became 10 raving maniacs.
1: But the solar government did not give up.
0: The next ship contained 5 near supermen and 5 near superwomen. They only lasted for a year and a half. The solar government intensified the screening process, and the next ship was manned by 10 bona fide supermen. They stayed sane for nearly 3 years. The solar government sent out a ship containing 5 supermen and 5 superwomen. In 2 years, they had 10 super lunatics. The psychologists came to the unstartling conclusion that even the cream of humanity in a sexually balanced crew could not stand up psychologically to 16 years in a small steel womb surrounded by billions of cubic miles of nothing. One would have expected reasonable man to have given up. Not the solar government. Monomania had produced great things in the form of a C2 drive. It now proceeded to produce unspeakable horrors. The cream of the race had failed, reasoned the solar government, and therefore we will give the dregs a chance. The 5th ship was manned by homosexual males. They lasted only 6 months. A ship full of lesbians bettered that by only 2 weeks. Number 7 was manned by schizophrenics. Since they were already mad, they did not go crazy. Nevertheless, they did not come back. Number 8 was catatonics. 9, paranoids. 10, sadists. 11 was masochists. 12 was a mixed crew of sadists and masochists. No luck. Maybe it was because 13 was still a mystic number. Or maybe it was merely that the solar government was running out of ideas. At any rate, ship number 13 was the longest shot of all. Here's the background. From the beginnings of man, it had been known that certain plants, mushrooms, certain cacti, produced intense hallucinations. In the mid-20th century, scientists and others less scientifically minded had begun to extract those hallucinogenic compounds, chiefly mescaline and psilocybin. The next step was the synthesis of hallucinogens. LSD-25 was the first, and it was far more powerful than the extracts. In the next few centuries, more and more different hallucinogens were synthesized. LSD-105, Johannic acid, Huxleyan, Baronite. So, by the time the Solar government had decided that the crew of ship number 13 would attempt to cope with the terrible reality of interstellar space by denying that reality, they had quite an assortment of hallucinogens to choose from. The one they chose was a new, as yet untested, two experiments for the price of one, explained economy-minded officials, and unbelievably complex compound, tentatively called Omnidrene. Omnidrene was what the name implied, a hallucinogen with all the properties of the others, some which had proven to be all its own, and some which were as yet unknown. As 10 micrograms was one day's dose for the average man, it was the ideal hallucinogen for a starship. So they sealed five men and five women they'd given up on sexually unbalanced crews in ship number 13, along with a half a ton of Omnidrene, and their fondest wishes pointed the ship toward Centaurus and prayed for a miracle. In a way they could not possibly have foreseen, they got it. As Starship 13 passed the orbit of Pluto, a meeting was held, since this could be considered the beginning of interstellar space. The ship was reasonably large, 10 small private cabins, a bridge that would only be used for planet falls, large storage areas, and a big common room where the crew had gathered. They were sitting in all-purpose lounges arranged in a circle. A few had their lounges at full recline, but most preferred the upright position. Oliver Bruni, the nominal captain, had just opened the first case of Omnidrene and taken out a bottle of the tiny pills. One, two, three. They swallowed the pills. In about 10 minutes, thought Bruni, we should be feeling it. He looked at the crew. 10 of us, he thought. 10 brilliant misfits. Lazar, who has spent half his life high on Baronite. Vera Galindez, would-be medium, trying to make herself telepathic with mescaline. Jorge Donner. Why is he here? Me, at least with me, it's simple. This, or jail. Yeah, what a crew. Drug addicts, occultists, sensationalists, and what else? What makes a person do a thing like this? It'll all come out, thought Bruni. In 16 years, it'll all come out. You feel anything yet, Ollie? Asked Marcia Johnson. No doubt why she came along. Just an ugly old maid liking the idea of being cooped up with five men. No, nothing yet, said Bruni. He looked around the room, plain steel walls lined with cabinets full of Omnidrene on two sides. View screen on the ceiling, bare floor, the other two walls decked out like an automat, plain gray steel walls. Then, why were the gray steel walls turning pink? Uh-oh, said Jovi Crail, rolling her pretty blonde head. Uh-oh, here it comes. The walls are dancing. The ceiling is a spiral, muttered someone else. A winding red spiral. Okay, fellow inmates, said Bruni. Okay, it's hitting. Now, look. The walls were red. Bright fire engine red. They were melting. No, not melting, but evaporating. Like crystal, it is, said Lin Pei, waving his delicate oriental hands. Like jade, as transparent as crystal. There's a camel in the circle, said Lazar. A brown camel. Well, let's all try and see the camel together, said Vera. Tell us what it looks like, Lazar. Well, it's brown. It's the two-humped kind. It has a two-foot tail.
2: And big feet, said Lin Pei.
0: A stupid face, said Donner.
2: Very stupid.
0: Your camel is the great boar,
2: said, the stocky, scowling Bram Daker. Let's have something else, said Jovia.
3: Okay, replied Brunei. Okay, now someone else tell what they see.
2: And Linda Tobias, a strange, somber girl inclined to the morbid, said, I see a lizard.
3: A lizard?
2: Squeaked Ingrid Solemn.
3: No, said Lin Pei. No, a dragon, a green dragon with a forked red tongue.
2: Yeah, he has little useless wings, said Lazar.
3: He is totally oblivious to us, said Vera.
2: And Brunei saw the dragon. It was 5 feet long, green, scaly. It was a conventional dragon, except for the most bovine expression in its eyes. Yes, he thought. Yes, the dragon is here. But the greater part of him knew that it was an illusion. How long would this go on?
3: It's good that we see the same things, said Marcia. Let's always see the same things.
2: And many of them said yes.
3: Now a mountain, a tall blue mountain, with snow on the peak.
2: Yeah, and clouds.

0: Yeah, and clouds. 1 week out. Oliver Brunei stepped into the common room. Lin Pei, Vera, and Lazar were sitting together in what appeared to be a huge purple toadstool. Brunei thought, but that's my hallucination. At least I think it is. Lazar said, hello, Ollie. Hey, what are you doing? We're looking at the dragon again, said Vera. You want to join us? Brunei thought of the dragon for a moment. The toadstool disappeared, and the by now familiar bovine dragon took its place. In the last few days, they had discovered that if any two of them concentrated on something long enough to materialize it, then anyone else who wanted to could see it in a moment. Oh, what's so interesting about the silly dragon? Said Brunei. Well, about the camel, said Lazar. The dragon turned into the two-humped brown camel.
1: Ah, phooey, said Lin Pei.
0: Okay, so what do you want? Asked Vera, and Lin thought for a moment. How about a meadow, a soft lawn of green grass, the sky blue, and there are a few white clouds?
2: Clover is blooming, added Lazar. Smell it.
0: Brunei reclined on the soft green grass. The smell of the earth beneath him was warm and moist. A few apple trees here and there, he said. And there was shade.
2: A look over the hill. There's the dragon.
1: Oh, will you please get rid of that dragon?
2: Okay, Ollie, okay.
0: 1 month out.
1: Get out of the way,
0: yelled Brunei, and he gave the dragon a kick. It mooed plaintively. And Lazar said,
2: that wasn't very nice, Ollie.
1: The dragon is always underfoot. Why don't you get rid of it?
2: Well, I've taken a liking to it. Besides, what about your St. Bernard?
1: This ship is getting too cluttered up with everyone's hallucinations. Ever since, when was it? A week ago? Ever since we've been able to conjure him up by ourselves and make everyone else see him.
0: Baker dematerialized the woman on his lap and said,
1: well, why don't we get together?
2: Get together?
1: Yes, we could agree on an environment. Look at this common room, for example. What a mess. Here, it's a meadow. There, it's a beach. There, a palace. There, something else.
2: You mean we should make it the same for all of us?
1: Yeah, sure. We can have whatever we want in our cabins, but let's make some sense out of the common room. That's a good idea. I'll call the others.
0: 3 months out. Brunei stepped through the stuccoed portal and into the central Spanish garden. He noticed that the sky was blue with a few fleecy white clouds. But then the weather was always good. They had agreed on it. Lazar, Ingrid, Lin, and Vera were sitting on the green lawn surrounding the fountain. Dacre, Joby, Linda, and Donner preferred the shade, and they lounged against the white arabesque wall which enclosed the garden on four sides, broken only by four arched entrance portals. The garden had been a good compromise, thought Brunei. Something for everyone. Fresh air and sunshine, but also the mental security offered by the walls, which also provided shade for those who wanted it. A fountain, a few palm trees, grass flowers, even the little formal Japanese rock garden that Lin Pei had insisted on.
2: Hello, Ollie, said Lazar. Nice day.
1: Isn't it always? How about a little shower?
2: Well, maybe tomorrow.
1: I noticed a lot of people sleeping today. Yes. By now, the garden seems to be able to maintain itself.
0: And Ingrid wondered if they thought it had a separate existence. Vera said, of course not, but that their subconscious minds were maintaining it, and that it was probably here when they were all asleep. Brunei said,
1: there's no way of telling that. Besides, how can it exist when we're asleep, when it doesn't really exist to begin with?
0: Someone said, semantics, Ollie, semantics. Brunei took a bottle of Omnidrene out of his pocket and said it was time to charge up the old batteries again and passed out the pills. Marcia was still in her cabin. Lazar explained that she kept to herself a lot. And just then, Marcia burst into the garden screaming,
3: make it go away! Make it go away!
0: Behind her slithered a gigantic black snake with a head as big as a horse's and bulging

0: eyes. Brunei said, I thought we agreed to leave our private hallucinations in our cabins. Marcia said she'd tried and tried and said she didn't want it around, but it wouldn't go away. 10 feet of snake had already entered the garden. The thing seemed endless.
1: Well, now, take it easy. Let's all concentrate and we'll think it away.
0: They tried to erase the snake, but it just rolled its big red eyes. Vera said that it wouldn't work, that her subconscious was still fighting the rest of them. And part of Marcia must want the snake here. And they should all try together to erase it. Marcia started to cry. The snake advanced another 2 feet, and Lazar asked,
1: Ollie, do I have your permission to bring my dragon into the garden? He'll make short work of that snake.
2: Ah, you and your dragon. Well, maybe it'll work.
0: Instantly, the green dragon was in the garden. But it was no longer 5 feet long and bovine. It was a good 12 feet long now, with cold reptilian eyes and big yellow fangs. It took one look at the snake, opened its powerful jaws, and belched a huge tongue of orange flame. The serpent was incinerated. It disappeared. And Brunei was trembling.
2: What happened, Lazar? What happened? That's not the same stupid little dragon.
1: He's grown.
0: Brunei suddenly noticed that Lazar was ashen. He also noticed that the dragon was turning in their direction.
2: Get it out of here, Lazar. Get it out of here.
0: Lazar nodded. The dragon flickered and went pale, but it was over a minute before it disappeared entirely. 6 months out, things wandered the passageways and haunted the cabins. Marsh's snake was back. There was Lazar's dragon that seemed to grow larger every day. There was also a pterodactyl, a vampire bat with a 5-foot wingspread, an old-fashioned red spade-tailed demon, and other assorted horrors. Even Oliver's friendly St. Bernard had grown to monstrous size. Only the Spanish garden in the common room was free of the monstrosities. Here, the combined conscious minds of the 10 crew members were still strong enough to banish the rampaging hallucinations. The 10 of them sat around the fountain, which seemed a shade less sparkling. There were even rain clouds in the sky. Bram Dacre said he didn't like it, that things were getting completely out of control. Brunei explained that, the food was all there, so was the Omnidrene, and they couldn't come in the garden. Marcia said, no, not yet. They all shuddered. Someone asked what went wrong. Donner tried to say that nothing. They didn't know what would happen when they sent us out, so we can't say that they were wrong. Lazar croaked that that was all very comforting, but said, can someone tell me why we can't control them anymore? Brunei said, who knows? At least we can keep them out of here. There was a snuffling at the wall. The head of something like a Tyrannosaurus Rex peered over the wall at them. The dragon's head appeared alongside the Tyrannosaurus. Linda said, well, at least there's a familiar face. Marcia screamed. A huge black snake thrust its head through a portal. And the flap of leathery wings could be heard, and the smell of sulfur. Brunei wanted the group to concentrate and get the creatures out of there. And after 5 minutes, the last of the horrors was banished.
2: It was a lot harder this time.
1: Well, there were a lot more of them.
2: They're getting stronger and then bolder. Maybe someday they'll break through and...
0: And everyone supplied their own ending.
2: Don't be ridiculous. They're not real. They're not real creatures. They can't kill us.
0: Vera suggested that maybe the group should stop taking the Omnidrene.
2: At this point, if the garden disappeared and if we had nothing but the bare ship for the next 15 and a half years and we knew it, and at the same time knew that we had the Omnidrene to bring it back, how long do you think we'd hold off?
0: We just have to stick it out. Just remember, they can't kill us. They aren't real. And the crew agreed that they weren't real. 7 months out, the garden was covered with a gloomy gray cloud layer. Even the weather was getting harder and harder to control.
2: Crew of Starship Number 13 huddled around the fountain, staring into the water, trying desperately to ignore the snufflings and the flappings, the wheezes and growls coming from outside the walls. But occasionally, a scaly head would raise itself above the wall, or a pterodactyl or bat would flap overhead, and there would be violent shudders. Someone suggested again that they stop taking the Omnidrene. Brunei explained that if they stopped taking it, what would disappear first, them or the garden? Kira said, We've got to do something. We can't even make them disappear at all anymore. And it's becoming a full-time job just to keep them outside the walls.
1: Yeah, and sooner or later we're not going to be strong enough to keep them out.
2: Then Marcia screamed that the snake was coming again. The huge black head was already through a portal. Everyone yelled to stop the snake, eyes riveted on the ugly serpent in intense concentration. And after 5 minutes, it was obviously a stalemate. The snake had not been able to advance, nor could the humans force it to retreat. Then smoke began to rise behind the far wall. The dragon was burning down the wall. They concentrated on the dragon. The smoke disappeared. But the snake began to advance again. They stopped the snake for a few moments, but the smoke began to billow again. Creakings, cracklings, groanings, and the walls began to crack and blister and shake. Bram Daker stood up and said,
1: "There's only one thing strong enough. Earth, Earth, Earth. Think of Earth, all of you. We're back on Earth. Visualize it, make it real, and the monsters have to disappear."
2: The garden was beginning to flicker. It became red, orange, yellow, green, blue, violet, invisible, and then back again through the spectrum the other way. Violet, blue, green, yellow, orange, red, invisible. Back and forth like a pendulum through the spectrum. Now all the flickerings of color and time, mind and dimensions were coalescing into one gigantic vortex. It was a thing neither of time nor space nor mind, but all three somehow fused into one. "They're screaming," Brunei thought. "Listen to the horrible screams," and suddenly he noticed that he too was screaming. The vortex was growing, swirling, undulating, and it too began to flicker. There was an unbearable impact.

the sight of Starship number 13 suddenly appearing out of nowhere and sitting itself calmly down in the middle of the spaceport was somewhat disconcerting to the spaceport officials, especially since at the very moment it appeared and even afterward they continued to have visual and laser contact with its image over 3 light months from Earth. However, the solar government itself was much more pragmatic. One instant, Starship 13 had been light months from Earth. The next, it was sitting in the spaceport, and therefore, Starship 13 had exceeded the speed of light somehow. Therefore, it was possible to exceed the speed of light, and a thorough examination of the ship and its contents would show how. Therefore, you idiots, throw a security cordon around that ship. On such matters, the long-conditioned reflexes of the solar government worked marvelously. Before the airwaves had cooled, 200 heavily armed soldiers had surrounded the ship. 2 hours later, the solar coordinator was on the scene with 10 orders of Sol to present to the returning heroes and a large, well-armored vehicle to convey them to laboratories where they would be gone over with a proverbial fine-toothed comb. An honor guard of 200 men standing at attention made a pathway from the ship's main hatch to the armored carrier, in front of which stood the solar coordinator with his 10 medals. They opened the hatch. 1, 2, 5, 7, 10 dazed and bewildered heroes staggered past the honor guard to face the coordinator. He opened his mouth to begin his welcoming speech and start the 5 years of questioning and experiments that would eventually kill 5 of the crew and give man the secret of faster-than-light drive. But instead of speaking, he screamed, and so did 200 heavily armed soldiers, because out of Starship 13's main hatch sauntered a 12-foot green dragon, followed by a Tyrannosaurus Rex, a pteractodyl, a vampire bat with a 5-foot wingspan, an old-fashioned red spade-tailed demon, and finally, big as a horse, the popeyed head of an enormous black serpent.

0: Oh, come in, Smithers. What is it? Speak up, boy. Orange juice.
1: No, sir. New Kellogg's Rise and Shine.
0: Hey, fiendish.
1: And look at this, sir.
0: No peel, no pips, and it's got vitamin C. Well, Smithers, I suppose this is it.
1: What are you doing, sir?
0: Thank you, Governor. Wife and three pips to support. Thank you.
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0: awoke for the third consecutive occasion in a row, sweating and terrified, with the details of the dream vivid in his mind. His hands were clutching the simple iron frame of the bedstead above his head, and the dews of his night terror had soaked the linen of the bedding. His name was Farlow. He was a genius in his line, that of higher physics. He was also a friend and acquaintance of mine, and I believe it my duty to tell his story. Not that I know what it all means, but I do know that Farlow was not mad. And yet, why should a celebrated scientist be admitted at his own request as a private patient to Green Mansion for rest and observation? Green Mansion is, not to put too fine a point on it, a luxuriously appointed mental home. You see, my friend Farlow experienced a brand of mental torture that is perhaps greater than anything ever recorded, more terrible than anything dreamed up by the horror writers of the last two centuries. He traveled further than any other into the regions that lie beyond midnight.
1: Biotex, the new soap and pre-wash powder, presents Beyond Midnight by Michael McKay.
2: Recently, I received a letter from Mrs. Myra Strawn. It was quite a lengthy letter and emphasized many of the points we've been making over the past month about biotech. She said that when the product first came on the market, she and her daughters were a bit skeptical, but nevertheless decided to give it a go. And indeed, she is now most enthusiastic and a great supporter. She recommends it to neighbors and friends. Another letter from Mrs. Jane Lake of Fruitflame Mine Springs said that she wished to congratulate the makers of biotech and went on to say that she had two children, 6 and 7 years of age, and that her spin dryer was not able to cope with the stubborn stains of their play clothes. Well, nowadays, she soaks with biotech overnight in cold water and finds her washing much whiter, and colored clothes are brighter and stain-free.
0: Farlow was an old friend of mine, and I have pieced the story together as it was told me over a longish space of time, both from his own lips and from those of the superintendent, Dr. Sundquist, a psychiatrist of great sympathy and brilliance. It was a month or more after the onset of the dream that Farlow had written to tell me that he would appreciate a visit.
3: I didn't contact you before, Basil, because, you knew, of course, that I'd come into this place.
0: I knew, yes, the news is abroad, but only in the hands of trustworthy people, so, you know.
3: No, I don't worry. I don't for one moment worry about... Basil, I want to tell you a story.
0: A story?
3: Yes. A story with as yet no end. You must forgive me in the telling of it if my thoughts aren't clear, if I ramble.
0: Yes, of course. I mean,
3: I've been having dreams. At least, I like to call them dreams.
0: Dreams?
3: Yes. I say dreams. They are all bits of one, the same dream. Let me try to begin at the beginning. This dream world is a place of terror and fear for me. I've tried to find the place. I've studied maps and atlases of the whole world, but I haven't found...
0: Yeah, but surely if it's a dream place...
3: No, wait. You'll see. Early one morning, about 1 o'clock, a month or so ago, perhaps it was 2 months, I don't know. This morning, I came home very tired. I think perhaps I'd been overdoing things in the laboratory. Of course I worked too hard. What visitors doesn't. I was hungry anyway. I had rather a heavy meal. Nearly a pint of black coffee.
0: Ugh.
3: Quite. And, of course, I didn't sleep. Not until nearly 3 o'clock. And I dreamed. But the thing is, although I knew I was within a dream, I also knew I was awake. In this dream, I was cold. And I was in water. Shallow water. I knew that I was in deadly danger of my life. Or at least I had been. My mouth was soaked with moisture and salt. And then I felt sand between my toes, which were bare. I opened my eyes, and I found myself in the shallows of the wildest, bleakest shore I had ever seen. I was exhausted, and I started to drag myself up onto a long beach of sloping white sand. It was dawn. When I awoke, it was just 3:10. I know that the last time I'd looked at the clock before sleeping, if you can call it that, The time was only a minute or two before three. And yet I know I had been away for hours.
4: Yes, but you know, you must do it. A second or two in a dream must be, I mean, can be straight.
3: To eternity, yes, I know, but I'm afraid it's not as easy as that. You see, I felt very frightened. And I switched on the light to the out of bed. And between my toes, there was sand. And my pajamas were soaked with cold salt water. You can imagine how terrified I was. The situation is bizarre, unbelievable. And yet it is perfectly true. I'm not mad.
4: Frightening, I agree. But on the strength of a dream, why?
3: Not a dream, Basil, but many dreams. And in all of them, I am in the same place, upon that same shore, and I am progressing. Each time I dream a little longer, see more things. A week passed before I dreamed again. And then just as before, I found myself first in the water and then on the beach. I was coughing. I felt almost drowned. The vision went on even longer. The shore was wild and beautiful, and I knew to be somewhere in the east. It was not the east as known today, but at a time of great antiquity. It was misty, and the sun came up through the mist. Somehow it seemed a younger sun than we know today. And then I awoke, came back, if you like, through the veil.
4: And this time, was... I mean, were you...
3: I was wet with seawater, yes. My third dream began with me already lying on the beach. I somehow recovered from being in the sea. The sun was well up. I felt as if I'd been lying on the beach for at least 3 hours. In the fourth dream, the sun was higher still in the sky. It is like a cinema film projected over and over again. A little more of the action
4: is revealed
3: each time.
4: I see.
3: I'm afraid, Basil. I'd be supposing my sanity to be in question.
4: I have every belief in your sanity. Of that, I assure you. I may continue to visit you?
3: I'm counting on it. I need you.
4: No other knows of the dreams?
3: Dr. Sonquist.
4: His reaction?
3: Well, he's puzzled, of course. But very sympathetic.
4: I'll come again in 3 days.
3: Please do.
4: Of course, I was fully aware of my friend's fears. Not only did he feel his sanity to be suspect, if, in fact, he was journeying in or on some other plane, would he, during one of the dreams, fail to get back? Would he be lost in this 20th century world? I offered to stay with him in his room and watch. I was sure that Sonquist would agree to this, but Farley would not agree. He said this might prevent him from returning. I think if any other man in the world had told me the story, I would be skeptical. Perhaps even disbelieving. But from beginning to end, the frightening and bizarre climax, I believed him. I found him on my next visit considerably agitated.
3: The sequence is advancing faster now. But the terrifying thing is, when I awoke and became conscious in the dream, I was hardly more than that. And I was a long way up the beach. But this isn't all. When I awoke here, in my room, my pajamas had gone. I was dressed differently. In some sort of open-neck blouse thing, it's linen. And my lower half was covered in a pair of baggy pantaloons. What's happening to me, Basil? Are there two me's existing on different planes, or what? I fear I am traveling in these dreams towards some kind of fate, and I shall be able to do nothing to prevent it. When it happens, what will he find here in the bed, in this world, on my return?
4: I was prevented from seeing Farlow for almost 3 weeks. I had to leave the country on business. I cut short my trip there and hurried back because I, too, had a dream. Nothing terrifying, just a common and garden nightmare in which my friend Farlow was in dire straits. I went immediately to Green Mansion. Sonquist assured me that all was apparently well with the physicist, at least on the surface. And indeed, I found him quite calm and rational.
3: From the night before, Lottie. I haven't dreamed for 2 nights. The last time was Friday. Basil, a week or so ago, Sunquist asked me if I thought it would be possible to bring something back from this dream world of the shore.
0: Sunquist asked you that?
3: You're surprised. Sunquist is taking this seriously.
0: And so am I assure you. Physicists of your reputation, Stanley, do not tell fairy tales. Go on. The doctor said...
3: The dreams have been averaging 3 a week, never more. Each time, each one's progressive. There's bright sun now in the dreams, and the waves are quite calm. And in the distance, I'm able to see the spires of some city.
0: But you said you tried to bring something back. Well, were you successful?
3: Can I have a cigarette?
0: Oh, of course, yeah. Drawer, he took out something wrapped in white cloth. He brought it across to me and put it down on the table in front of me.
3: And look at this. It's all right. Don't be alarmed. It's nothing unpleasant.
0: I must confess my hand was a little unsteady as I unwrapped the cloth. What I had before me was a piece of reddish-colored rock, about 6 inches long and 3 wide, weighing perhaps a couple of pounds.
4: You don't mean to say you actually brought this back from...
3: Yes, that's exactly what I do.
4: Have you had anyone look at this thing?
3: Smithers, one of the best geologists we've got. He was quite excited. He was puzzled, too. He places it at the time of Christ. He says it comes from a world of approximately 1,960 years. What upset him, though, was the fact that there's been no weathering since. That piece of rock is as it was. Then. I have some whiskey here. Would you care for a...

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0: business again claimed me for several weeks soon after Farlow's incredible revelation. We kept in touch by letter, and I learned that there had been considerable progression in the dreams. He was dreaming them now 5 or 6 times a week. When I saw him again, his face was gaunt, his eyes bright and unnatural.
1: In this other place, I'd forgotten all about my ordeal in the sea. I can see spires and turrets of the city quite clearly now. And strange as it may seem, I feel in the dream quite light-hearted. It's as if I should be there, as if I'm there for a purpose. I know the name of the city. Emilion. How I know its name, I can't imagine. It's not in any modern atlas. I've searched and searched, heaven knows. It's a beautiful city. Each time these dreams come, I feel stronger and stronger. I've taken to running along the beach, splashing in and out of the water. I gaze at this distant city, which progressively draws nearer. It's a joyous city, shrouded in a rosy mist. It's like Mont Saint-Michel in a bright spring morning. Multiply Mont Saint-Michel 100-fold, and there you have a million. Next in my dreams, the banners. And more turrets of a million were seen. Across a vast stretch of foaming strand, more than a mile wide, which was stained all pink and gold with the light of the rising sun. And I knew that there was a woman in a million who was waiting for me. A woman who is waiting for me. And I know, too, that I love her. I was walking towards the city, and suddenly I became aware of something, a faint white ship, hazy, like something filled with gore, away near the city wall. I'm only half a mile away now. I can see this moving ship, or collection of ships. It seems to be stationary, and at the same time, it also appears to be moving at an incredible speed. Suddenly I feel afraid. Seems to disperse the last of the mist. And suddenly I feel terribly afraid. I'm still walking towards Elysium. And then I wake up. Or I should say I woke up. For that was my last dream. And I experienced it only last night. I was sweating and icy cold and terribly afraid. And I'm afraid to sleep tonight. I've asked Dr. Sundquist to stay not far from me tonight. Shall we have a whiskey, Basil? Each time I drink with you, I feel it may be for the last time.
0: I was visiting Farlow every day now. In the mornings, my business was forgotten. I made what arrangements I could so that my living should not altogether go to rack and ruin, but I have to confess that for the greater part of the daylight hours, and sometimes in the dead of night, too, my thoughts were constantly with the tortured man who was one of my greatest friends. One thing still puzzled me above all else.
2: Of course, you realize, like you and like the splendid Dr. Sundquist, the whole business completely confuses me. But another thing. Listen, you have been at Green Mansion for a long time now, quite early, soon after the onset of those dreams. You volunteered to come here. Now, why? Why so soon, I mean? Surely you were not so very strange, so very frightening to begin with, before waking up and finding sand on your feet and the seawater in your clothes. Is there something you haven't told me?
1: Yes.
2: What is it?
1: The voices.
2: Voices?
1: The janissaries of Emilion.
2: What?
1: I've never told you before. From perhaps the second dream onwards, I've heard that phrase. In the wind, it seemed. Called from somewhere. The janissaries of Emilion. Voices I've heard clamoring. The janissaries. What do you make of it?
2: Janissaries were sort of guard, weren't they?
1: Yes. I thought it was to bring me the book. The janissaries were a body of Turkish infantry in olden times. The personal bodyguard of the Sultan of Turkey. They were abolished in 1826. The reference book also gives them as personal instruments of tyranny, Turkish soldier.
2: But how does this tie in with the period being 2,000 years ago? Or the East?
1: The Janissaries were a terribly ancient force which existed under many names. They also operated outside Turkey in the East. In my dream, they are coming, this white shape. It's a body of horsemen, the Janissaries of Emelian. In my last dream, Basil, I distinguished the very robes they wear. I could almost see their faces.
2: Very well. You surely can't take this seriously. I mean, this late...
1: You haven't heard me out. I now know the nature of the threat.
2: Threat?
1: I am trying to reach the city. I know I shall never reach the city. Crossing the water to reach me are a body of horsemen clad in white robes.
2: Can a dream do to harm you?
1: They will kill me! When they reach me, I'll die!
2: In my opinion, you need perhaps more skilled medical advice than Sondquist can give you, my friend. If I might suggest...
1: Good morning, Mr. Basil Copper.

0: That night, even I doubted Farlow's sanity. I didn't go to see him for 3 days. The next day I did go, he seemed to have forgotten our disagreement. I was shocked by the sight of him. He was even more fine, drawn, and gaunt than ever. The dream had progressed. He was able, he said, to see the cruel oriental faces of the horsemen now. They carried short, heavy-bladed swords. They wore turbans. They looked so rapacious and sadistic that his dream self was near to fainting with fear. He believed the end was very near now.
1: Half the man he was. He lies all day upon his bed, listening to the birds, smoking, dreading the night. He says no man can help him.
0: Can anyone help him, Dr. Sundquist? Can you help him?
1: I don't know. For the first time in my career, I'm completely and utterly baffled. One thing I do know, though, there is no physical danger. If we are unable to help him, then he may lose his mind for good. But that a dream can harm him other than mentally, no.
0: I only saw Farlow once more. I remember the occasion very well. It was a Thursday evening, late spring. I was feeling helpless and more gloomy than ever I can remember.
2: Many things begin mankind, my research, my work. A sense of doom filled my horizon. Those faces. Those ghastly faces. The cruel eyes. If Sundquist is not successful, it will reach me and it'll be the end. The Janissaries of Emilion. The Janissaries of Emilion.
1: Come in, please, Mr. Copper.
3: The matron didn't want me to see you, Doctor. She tried to put me off with the superintendent. There's a place.
1: Please close the door.
3: Well, the place is crawling with policemen. Now, I've come to see Farlow.
1: I have bad news for you. I'm afraid Farlow died in the night.
0: What happened?
1: He had a heart attack. There was nothing we could do.
0: Why are the police here, then?
1: That is about another matter. Now, if...
0: I'm sorry, Doctor. I insist. He was my dear friend.
1: Dear...
0: Do you believe that he was mad?
1: I sometimes believe that I may be.
0: And what does that mean? Doctor, I want to know. Why the police?
1: What? Sir, I can rely on your complete discretion.
0: Absolutely.
1: You are completely aware of all the progressive stages of Farlow's dreams or visions?
0: He gave me his confidence.
1: He was very quiet during the last day or two of his treatment. He became very agitated on the last afternoon, though. He told me that these Janissaries of Emilion were so close that he could almost touch them. He said if he slept that night, he knew he would die. I told him that the night would prove him wrong. I said it was the last crisis. He would come through it and lead a normal life again. He was put under sedatives that night. At 4 a.m, the whole sanatorium was aroused by the most appalling screams.

I had taken my leave of Dr. Sundquist, I drove back to my house. I wrapped the piece of rock Farlow had given to me in a piece of sacking and weighted it with stones secured by wire. And I drove out to the point and hurled it into the deepest part of the sea. But the thing haunts my brain, and mentally, my sleep too has become more and more broken. I pray earnestly that I never dream the same dream as Farlow. For you see, Humphrey showed me the photographs. Well, I think they would have been better destroyed. Farlow's room, which was padded, contained no sharp edges or weapons of any kind. And yet, make no mistake about it, though the thing is scientifically impossible, Farlow had been hacked to pieces as surely as if a dozen men had attacked him with sharpened swords or knives.

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1: 31 and a half, 32, 33, 35, 40, and 10 is 50, and 50 is a pound. 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So if you're puzzled by 31 and a half, 32, 33, 35, 40, and 10 is 50, and 50 is a pound, think decimal. Now there are 100 new pence in a pound. Think decimal. That way you'll find shopping simple.
2: Well, come in, Smithers. What is it? 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Orange juice.
3: No, sir. New Kellogg's Rise and Shine.
2: Hey, finish.
3: And look at this, sir.
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2: 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Wife and three pips to support. Thank you.
4: New Kellogg's Rise and Shine. 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
5: Yes, it's for you. It's your dinner. It's called Cupboard Love. Cupboard Love's different. Comes in a packet, not a tin. See this foil pouch? Keeps it moist and squeezy. That's right. It's a new kind of cat food. Moist. It's good for you. Like it?
4: New Cupboard Love. What the well-cared-for cat has for dinner.
6: 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That's what Vic cough drops are for. Tastes like a sweet, but soon like a medicine. Vic cough drops.
7: Once upon a time there was an engineer.
8: Choo-choo Charlie was his name, we hear.
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0: Edward Stroud, husband, father, executive editor of Crimeways magazine. A restless man, never quite satisfied with what he has. Bill Jonoff, arrogant, pedantic publishing mogul, Stroud's boss. Pauline Delos, ice blonde, cool, the boss's mistress. George Stroud, Earl Jonoff, Pauline Delos. Three sides to the eternal triangle that meet but for one moment. The formula is timeless. The connection is murder. And for George Stroud, like the taut mainspring of a clock overwound, life itself is about to explode on the hour. Our story, Desperate Witness, continues after this word.
1: A message from the Council for Financial Aid to Education and this station. College students now march to a different drummer, and sometimes it seems to no drummer at all. But what matters most is that colleges continue educating. Students and their parents pay tuitions to make this possible, but the money they pay just doesn't go far enough. Two-thirds of college costs must come from other sources, including contributions from friends of colleges. How can you be the friend of a college? You can believe that educating young people is the main thing, not whether they're singing football songs or folk songs. You can be willing to back up your belief with a gift, because colleges need money to march ahead. A lot of that money must come from people like you. Give to the college of your choice, now.
2: I had intended going straight home, but after I saw Janet go into the apartment with Pauline, I felt the need to wander a while in limbo. Up to that point, I'd meticulously kept my wife and my family in one niche in my life, and Pauline sealed off from them in another. To go home irritated with the thought of Pauline and Janet being together was to somehow overlap the two, spoil the waters, so to speak. So I went back to Gill's, where I could have an anonymous drink and dull the churning within me that Janet had set off. The night was a couple of hours older when I drove into my garage on Marble Road and went into the paneled, comfortable suburban house with all its little scars of family living. The painting I'd bought, The Temptation of Judas, I simply laid down on the dining room table. It would have to be cleaned, repaired, and framed. I'd made a pot of coffee, and I thought about my wife and daughter who'd be returning tomorrow, Sunday. So help me, that's all that was on my mind when I fell asleep, not knowing that Pauline was dead, murdered. If I'd known what was happening back in the city in Steve Hagen's apartment, I wouldn't have closed my eyes.
3: Coming.
4: Earl, come in. What is it? What's wrong?
3: Close the door, will you please hurry?
4: What is it? Sit down. I'll get you a drink.
3: Steve, I just killed Pauline.
4: You should have killed her years ago.
3: Well, I do. I go to prison, Steve.
4: Stop it. Who saw you come here?
3: Huh?
4: Here. Anyone see you?
3: Well, I don't know. I don't think so. I hit her over the head with something, a decanter, I think. Maybe 3, maybe 10 times.
4: Fingerprints?
3: Oh, I wiped them off and off the doorknob. And the doorman wasn't on duty when I went in or when I came out. I killed her. I didn't intend to. It's just, well, it's the pressure. I didn't get anywhere in Washington. Jonathan Enterprises is in real trouble. What am I going to do, Steve? The SEC's after me. Janet Donahue's trying to force me to merge and sell.
4: Forget all about that for now. You sure nobody saw you go into her apartment?
3: Who's that?
4: Steve Hagen here.
5: Oh, Mr. Hagen, I hate to bother you at home. This is Emery Mafferson.
4: Well, what can I do for you, Emery?
5: Well, I just heard a disquieting rumor that the magazine's going to fold.
4: Mr. Janeth's right here. We've been in conference over the same stupid rumor. Hold a minute. I'll let you talk to him. Go on, Earl. Talk.
6: But who is it? Who is he?
7: He works for us, Future Ways. Tell him the rumor he heard is false. Everything's okay. His name's Mafferson. Emery.
3: Hello, Emery.
5: Oh, hello, Mr. Janet.
3: Look, a lot of false rumors floating around. All that talk. I don't want you to believe a thing.
5: Oh, great. I feel relieved, Mr. Janet.
3: Well, it's good to talk to you, Emery. Anytime, and keep up the good work. What was that all about?
7: You just established your alibi. When the police investigate you, as they will when your relationship with Dulles comes out, we have the testimony of Mafferson that he talked to you in my apartment at... What time did you kill her?
3: No, I don't know. 10:30?
7: 10 minutes of 11. And they'll have your chauffeur's testimony. He dropped you here right from the airport at 10. And mine that we've been in conference ever since. And since no one can identify you as having been in the building...
3: There was someone. Someone did see me.
7: Saw you go in?
3: Yes, yes, a stranger. He was just leaving Paul in. They'd been away together. For the evening. Maybe for the weekend. That's why we quarreled. That's what started the whole thing.
7: Did he recognize...
3: Well, I don't know.
7: Did you recognize him?
3: No, he was in the shadows. I couldn't tell much. But she said his name was George Chester.
7: One man in the world saw you go into her building and you don't know who he was? Whether he knew you or recognized you?
3: Well, I don't know. I don't know.
7: We've got to find him before the police.
3: How can we do that?
7: What do we employ 2,000 people for?
3: Well, if we find this man, then what?
7: It all depends. When the story breaks, he may go straight to the police. In that case, our alibi stands and our line is this. He says he saw you on the scene. Well, what was he doing there? That makes him as hot as you are. We'll make him even warmer.
3: Of course. You mean only to scare him off?
7: If he doesn't scare, the case goes to trial. You've got an alibi.
3: But if he doesn't go to the police the minute this breaks, then what?
7: He's a constant threat to your safety, your position in life, your place in the world. Can you put up with an intolerable situation like that?
3: I don't like it. There's already been one tragedy. I don't want another. Not if I know what you mean.
7: You know what I mean.
3: No. No, I won't see a man killed in cold blood. I won't take any part in it.
7: Let me ask you, Earl. Are you ready to retire to a penitentiary and write your memoirs? Or are you ready to take your full responsibilities along with the rewards? No, we never went to murder before. But we will this time, if we have to.
3: I killed her. I can't get that out of my mind. I killed Pauline.
7: When you break, a lot of other people break, too. Whenever an entity like Janeth Enterprises goes under, and that's what this could trigger, a lot of innocent people, their plans, homes, dreams, aspirations, the future of their children, all of that can go to pieces with it. Myself, for instance.
3: Well, I understand, Steve. All right, what has to be, has to be.
7: Now, let's get to work. Finish your drink, and we'll start from the top again. I want every step, every word. You got out of your car. You sent your chauffeur on. You went into the apartment with her.
2: I knew none of this when it was happening. I awoke in the morning and went to the train to pick up my wife and child. I hadn't even dreamed in the night. And my world was coming apart.
8: 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We were driving, she and I. The road was winding as rivers wind. We were speeding like birds, like incredible.

0: 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We were speeding through our lives. There was no way to stop. Can you hear me? Can you hear me?
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2: We'll return to our story in a moment.
3: Harriet Seco is 71 years old and reaping the benefits of what she sows.
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3: 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He's useful, needed, and appreciated.
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0: Monday morning, and Georgette came back to the breakfast table from taking our daughter to the bus.
1: George, have you seen the paper? There's a dreadful story about a woman we met, I think, at Janet's.
0: Sitting there in the sunny breakfast room, fresh-picked yellow roses on the table, I read it. Not understanding it, not believing it.

0: is on the table. I read it. Not understanding it, not believing it. I had to read the headline twice. But the picture was of Pauline. Her body had been discovered at about noon on Sunday. Her death had been fixed at around 10:30 the night before. Saturday, I'd just left her minutes before.
1: Isn't that the same woman?
0: Yes, yes it is.
1: She was beaten to death with a heavy decanter.
0: I'm reading. I was grateful to have the paper to hide behind. My hands were shaking as I read the words. No arrests had been made, the paper said. Her immediate friends were being questioned, Earl Janeth among them. But the publisher had not seen her for several days. He'd just returned that night from Washington and had gone straight from the airport to a business associate's where he spent the evening in discussion. The business associate was not named.
1: George? Something the matter?
0: What? Oh, no. No, darling, nothing.
1: Well, don't look so grim. By the way, I didn't tell you I like that new painting you brought home, the one of the two hands, but it's in terrible condition. Another Patterson, isn't it?
0: Perhaps.
1: George, you don't have to be so monosyllabic. Can't you say anything but yes, no, perhaps? Where'd you get it?
0: Just picked it up. Honey, I'm trying to read the paper. Pauline and Earl Janeth went into that building at 10 o'clock on Saturday night. Now he claimed he hadn't seen her for days. He had to have been the one who killed her. Had he recognized me? If he had seen me that night, it would all come out. The weeks with Pauline, the lying, the whole sordid story. My life, my career, my marriage, family. All threatened. He killed her. He had to have been the one. How strong was his alibi? Could he make it stick? And if he did, where did that put me? On the train going into town, I read every newspaper, virtually memorizing what was known of the murder, but gathering no real information. It was warm in the city. Unseasonably warm. But I was... It was cold. My hands, I noted, were white. My fingertips bloodless. In the mirrored elevator, I found myself staring at the strange face that was my own. Not a face, really, but a caricature. Lines like deep cuts that hadn't been there yesterday. Pallor. Mouth slightly open, breathing shallow. All unmistakable signs of fear of a man in a desperate panic. I had 26 floors to gain control. When I stepped out of the elevator, I was wearing the mask, the facade of the confident, secure executive. Morning, Lucille. Any calls for me?
2: Steve Hagen's called twice. Better get right up there.
0: Well, why? What's up?
2: I don't know, but you know Hagen.
0: Nobody knew Hagen. He was a hard little man whose soul had been hit by lightning. His mother was a bank vault, his father a computer. Steve Hagen was almost as loyal to Janeth as to himself. From what I knew of their backgrounds, Hagen was the kingmaker, Janeth the publications genius. But Hagen was the steel foundation that held things together. Everything about Hagen's office was designed to throw you on the left foot. I hadn't been privileged to enter his sanctorum often, but every time the same thing happened. At loss of confidence. You opened the door and you saw him across an acre of office. A small man sitting at a huge raised desk. He didn't look up, which was part of his style. I started across to him, trying to remember exactly where the drop was. You couldn't see it from the door. The carpet was patterned and disguised it, but there was a step down. And always it came as a jolt. You started across in confidence and suddenly, abruptly, found yourself walking out into space and grabbing at the air. And you spent the rest of the distance trying to regain your equilibrium and your poise. You lost on both counts.
3: Morning, Stroud.
0: Oh, good morning. Morning, Steve.
3: Stroud, anything on your agenda at the moment you're to drop?
0: Oh, everything?
3: Your staff can handle things. I've something more important for you.
0: If you say so. Oh, by the way, I've just read about that...

0: Pauline Delos murder. It's pretty awful. You have any idea?
1: Yes, it's bad. No, we have no idea about it.
0: Hmm. Well, I suppose Janeth is,
1: He is, yes. But I don't know any more about it than you do. Now, I have some prepared notes here, so let's get to work, huh? We have a job on our hands. Not hard, but delicate. It seems you're about the best man on the staff to direct it.
0: Yes?
1: In essence, the job is this. We want you to locate somebody unknown to us. Really, it's a missing persons job. Would that be all right with you?
0: Well, missing persons seems to fit in with the essence of Crime Ways, and that's my job, Crime Ways.
1: Of course, of course.
0: Who is it that you want me to locate?
1: We don't know.
0: Oh?
1: Let me see now. Let's start at the beginning, shall we? The person we want went into some Third Avenue bar and grill called Gill's last Saturday afternoon. It's a weird kind of bar, more a museum.
0: He wasn't looking at me. He was studying his notes, or he'd have seen the sweat that popped out on my face. I could feel the trap being sprung for me.

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2: Read any good books lately? Well, ladies, if you're trying to find the official government studies on the cost of pollution versus the cost of cleaning up the environment, you'll have to do some looking. You and I know what pollution is doing to us. Disintegrating hoes, damaging our health, making the wash gray, the coffee blah. So what's the cost of making it go away? Some people have said it's too high. Oh, come on now. I say we can actually save money by cleaning up pollution. And I must be on the right track because the National Wildlife Federation says it too in their new report on pollution. As a matter of fact, they come right out and say that every family can save $200 a year by pushing for a reasonable, just a reasonable national pollution cleanup now. This has been another feature report on the cost of pollution. For more information on what pollution's costing you, write Department 9B, National Wildlife Federation, Washington, D.C., 20036.
3: I fought a rising nausea. My cheek muscles formed a slight smile that froze into place and gave me, I hoped, a look of complete concentration. But my mind was racing at light years speed as he reeled off my actions on the day of the murder.
4: This man we're looking for, Stroud, was accompanied by a rather striking blonde, also unidentified. They later went to a Third Avenue antique shop. In fact, they browsed through several, but in one, he bought a painting from a dealer, overbidding another customer, a woman who also wanted to buy it. The picture was by an artist named Patterson. According to our morgue,
3: somebody had done a quick and thorough research job on Patterson. He had all the details, how 10-12 years back she'd been hailed as a meteor in the art world, that she'd never fulfilled her promise. In recent years was totally unheard of, although her work maintained value. He had all the details of my transaction. He knew the painting depicted two hands was in rather bad condition, and that I bought it for $50.
4: After they bought the painting, the man and the woman with him went to a cocktail lounge in the Van Barth for a few drinks. It's possible he checked the picture there. He may have had it right with him.
3: Why do you want this man, Steve?
4: We think our party is a vital figure in a business and political conspiracy that's reached colossal proportions.
3: You mean threatening Janeth Enterprises?
4: Exactly.

0: 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Hugh Douglas speaking. 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
4: Do you lock the front door and check the windows before you go to sleep? Of course you do. Because all of us are naturally afraid of violence, murder. But imagine, if you can, a civilization wherein homicide has been eliminated by a mechanical device. No more shootings, no more strangulations, no more killings of any kind. That's the kind of civilization our descendants may enjoy in the next century. Sounds great, doesn't it? And yet the effect is murder. I think you'll see what I mean as we listen to a remarkable tale from Galaxy Magazine, a story called Watchbird.

0: Gelson speaking.
1: Gelson, this is John Monroe.
0: Yes, Chief?
1: It's happened, Fred. By George, it's finally come through.
0: What, you mean you got the go-ahead from Washington?
1: The green light, complete with trimmings. With consent of Congress, the President has ordered watchbird divisions for every city and town in the country. He's given us top priority on strategic metals, manpower, and every kind of electronic equipment we'll need. Well, now, how does that sound to you?
0: Oh, great, Chief. Just great.
1: This is our chance, Gelson. A chance to strike a blow not just for Watchbird Incorporated, but for all humanity. Now, how soon can you get those assembly lines rolling?
0: We're all tooled up and ready to go. The first Watchbirds, Model X2, should be coming off the assembly lines within a week.
1: Good. Remember, Gelson, we're making history, so make the fur fly. If there's anything you need, don't hesitate to call on me.
0: I'll do that, Chief. Goodbye. Hey, Mac, have you got a bottle of good whiskey stashed away in your desk?
2: Well, it so happens I have, but what's the occasion?
0: Washington just flashed us the okay, Mac. That crime-killing bird you designed will soon be in the air. It won't be long before the crime of murder is a thing of the past. That's how it seemed to me, Fred Gelson, vice president in charge of production of Watchbird Incorporated, on the morning of March 26th in the year 2003. That's how it seemed to all of us. Hadn't Jed McIntyre, our chief engineer and one of the finest scientists in the country, testified before a special commission set up by the President of the United States?
2: To sum up, gentlemen, we have in the Watchbird a mechanical flying policeman capable of staying aloft for months at a time. The Watchbird's electronic brain is tuned to the peculiar brain waves thrown off by the potential murderer. With its tremendous speed, the Watchbird can reach the murderer before he puts his criminal impulse into action. And with its electrical immobilizer, the Watchbird can stop the act of violence before it takes place.
0: The commission had been impressed by McIntyre, and 1 month after we got our go-ahead, the Watchbirds were installed all over the country. On a given date, they were released simultaneously into the sky. We followed the bird assigned to our district by televiewer and radar. Over the city, the Watchbird soared, its aluminum hide glistening in the sun. Then something happened. The bird spun into a dive.

0: Electronic brain had picked up a murder wave from below. Built-in kinesthetics guided the watchbird in the direction of the killer, a small man standing in an alley waiting for his victim. He didn't see that streak of aluminum lightning rushing toward him until it was too late. Before he could raise his gun to fire at the watchbird, a bolt of man-made lightning knocked the gun from his hand. He scrambled for it, but before he could reach it, the watchbird knocked him flat on his back. He lay there helpless, immobilized, with the bird hovering over him until the police arrived and took him away. The watchbird had prevented its first murder. Headlines, of course, in all the newspapers. Photographs of the watchbird in action. An interview with the would-be killer and another with John Monroe, who claimed that the millennium had arrived. Just about the only people in town who weren't hailing the advent of the watchbird era were Jim Spinner, the chief of police, and Norma, my wife. Jim had come over to play chess that evening, but his mind wasn't on the game.
1: Huh? What did you say, Fred?
0: Said it's your move.
1: It is? I can't concentrate. I've been thinking of those blasted watchbirds. Those things have got me worried.
0: Well, you saw the birds in action today, Jim. What is there to worry about?
1: That's it. I don't know.
2: Jim's right, Fred. There's something peculiar about mechanical birds flying around, knocking people down with electrical immobilizers.
0: People? You mean killers, don't you, Norma? Now, don't be old-fashioned, dear.
2: Well, old-fashioned or not,
0: there's a special watchbird broadcast on right now. Switch on the set, will you, dear?
2: All right. You can laugh at me as much as you like, Fred, but I don't care for the idea of electronic gadgets taking the law into their own hands.
0: Isn't that just like a woman? Taking the law into their own hands. Those birds are our agents.
3: This is Washington. At this time, we have a report here, a roundup report from the first day of National Watchbird Operation. And the news tonight is very good indeed. For the country as a whole, the rate of homicide has dropped 38%. In every case where watchbirds reach the criminal, the
1: Turn
3: crime
1: off,
3: was
1: Fred.
3: Prevented.
0: Wait, I want to hear this.
1: Here's Turn it off. You ain't getting all that in the morning newspapers.
3: Pennsylvania, homicide
1: you know,
3: down
1: I just
3: 27%.
1: What it is about the watchbirds that bothers me.
0: Yeah,
3: Ohio down.
1: Fred, this wonder bird of yours has electronic learning circuits in addition to all the others, hasn't it?
0: That's right. The watchbirds are built to respond to certain stimuli and to carry out certain operations when they receive that stimuli.
1: And the learning circuits.
0: Yes, I'm coming to that. Only certain murderers give out these stimuli. Without learning circuits, the watchbird would only be 70% efficient. To stop all murders, the watchbird has to search out new definitions of murder and correlate them with what it already knows. See?
1: I see this much. You've given a mechanical device the power to think and learn. And I don't like it, Fred. I don't like it.
0: Complaints like Jim's were few and far between in the early days. How could you complain with the homicide rate going down 50% and more? It began to seem as though the boss's prediction about the millennium might come true. But then a flaw appeared. Jim Spinner phoned and asked me to meet him at the city morgue. What's up, Jim?
1: Plenty. I'll show you in a minute. You hear about that fellow Walker who tried to kill his wife this morning out in Sunnydale?
0: Did I? The afternoon papers are full of it. Watchbird did a great job in that case, Jim. Stopped that man dead in his tracks.
1: Dead is right. I want you to have a look at his body. Here we are.
0: Well?
1: Now look close, Fred. What do you suppose was the cause of death?
0: How should I know? Heart attack caused by fright?
1: No. The coroner tells me death was caused by electrocution.
0: What?
1: Walker was trying to strangle his wife when the watchbird appeared. But he wouldn't let go when the bird fired its first immobilizer charge at him, so the bird kept on shooting till he was dead.
0: I see.
1: You still think there's nothing to fear from this contraption of yours?
0: Well, look, Jim, it's pretty clear how this happened. The watchbirds are constructed to protect the victim of violence at whatever cost to the murderer. That bird was only following orders.
1: By taking the law into its own hands? By killing?
0: Well, that's unfortunate. But see here, suppose Walker had succeeded in killing his wife and was arrested for it. What would have happened to him?
1: He would have been electrocuted at the state prison.
0: Exactly, Jim.
4: Exactly. This way, the bird did the job for you. What's the difference?
1: The difference is this. When the state condemns a killer, it's only after due process of law. A jury of men decide, and after that, a man pulls the switch. But this way, it's inhuman.

0: Yeltsin speaking.
1: Fred, this is John Monroe. Come into my office, please.
0: I'll be right there, Chief.
2: Sit down, Yeltsin. Fred, I've called you and Mac in because we're up against a bit of a problem. These blasted watchbirds have gotten some peculiar ideas into their heads lately. Here, read this, Yeltsin.
0: National Association of Slaughterers and Meat Packers.
2: Yes.
0: Yes, sir. It has come to our attention by way of reports from member companies that watchbirds have been interfering recently with the orderly operation of their slaughterhouses. On numerous occasions, the birds have attacked workers slaughtering cattle. And in several other...
2: That's the gist of it. The watchbirds won't let the slaughterhouse workers do their job. How do you account for that, McIntyre?
3: Sounds like the trouble is in the learning circuits. Look, Mr. Monroe, we provided the watchbirds with learning circuits to make them more efficient. Every day, their thinking centers correlate new facts that they've learned about murder. Now, apparently, they've come to the conclusion that slaughtering cattle is murder.
0: I think I've got the answer, Chief. We figured the watchbirds would think of murder as we do. But they don't think. They merely react to stimuli.
2: Is that right, Mac?
3: I'm afraid so, Chief. We should have defined murder very carefully and precisely when we installed the learning circuits. As it is, the birds are making their own definition.
2: Well, this is a fine time to discover it. Why didn't you think of it? Hello? Yes, speaking. Who? Oh, yes. Yes, indeed. How do you do, Mr. Monday? What's that? Say that again, sir. Well, that's impossible. Look here, sir. I'm in a conference right now. Can I call you back in half an hour, sir? Good. Yes, I'll certainly do that, sir. Goodbye. You know who that was, McIntyre? Mr. William Monday, head of the United States Department of Fisheries.
3: What did he want, Chief?
2: A flock of watchbirds gathered over Gloucester Harbor this morning. They won't let the fishing boats put out to sea.
0: Well, it stands to reason, Chief. Watchbird reason, anyway, that... If slaughtering cattle is murder, why shouldn't commercial fishing be murder, too?
2: Oh, but this is ridiculous. It's insane. Monday is ready to blow his top. The biggest fishing port in the United States is tied up by those birds. And he wants to know what we're going to do about it.
3: Now, take it easy, Chief. It's nothing to get alarmed about. We'll just have to adjust the thinking circuits and make the watchbirds more discriminating.
2: And how long will that take?
3: Well, the birds operate independent of any central control, you know. They come back once a week for a repair checkup. We'll just have to adjust them one at a time.
2: One at a time? But what about the slaughterhouse people and the Gloucester fishermen and the United States government breathing down my neck? I promised to call Monday back in half an hour.
3: They'll all have to wait until the birds come in, Chief. Until then, there's not a blessed thing we can do about it.

0: latest developments on the watchbird situation. For the third straight day, rampaging watchbirds have kept the United States in a state of confusion and panic. In New York City, a crucial operation was interrupted by a watchbird which refused to permit the physicians to continue surgery. At the Pennsylvania State Prison, the electrocution of a condemned convict was halted by a watchbird which immobilized the executioner. After meeting this afternoon with the President of the United States, Mr. John Monroe of Watchbird Incorporated stated that...
1: Fred, I was listening to it.
2: I can tell you what Monroe said. I wrote the statement for him. We're proceeding with countermeasures as fast as we can. As though that'll help much.
1: But didn't you say McIntyre has worked out a limiting circuit?
2: Yes, but even so, we won't be able to do anything until the first of the watchbirds comes in for their weekly checkup on Friday.
1: Hmm.
2: Oh, and I think how smug and cocky I was a month ago. Well, I've learned my lesson. The world was better off before those blasted birds were invented.
1: I'm afraid the whole country has learned a lesson. Fred, why don't you ask Mr. Monroe to ground the watchbirds permanently?
2: I did, but he won't hear of it. He says a minor adjustment of the circuits and everything will be fine.
1: Hold still, Fred.
2: Why?
1: There's a mouth on your shoulder. Oh, wait, I'll get a newspaper.
2: Hold it, Norma. Don't touch that newspaper.
1: I'll only be a second.
2: Now, never mind. There's a watchbird outside the window.
1: Oh, good heavens.
2: Now, sit down, dear. Sit down and get all thoughts of killing that moth out of your mind, and maybe that darn bird will go away. Yeah. Well, there goes.
1: Oh. Oh, Fred, thank heaven.
2: Gotta be careful with those things around, Norma. Very careful. Hello?
3: Fred, this is Jim Spinner.
2: Hello, Jim. Well, go ahead and say it. You told me so, all right.
3: That's not what I called about. Have you heard the latest?
2: You mean that execution that was stopped at the Pennsylvania State Prison?
3: No. This just came over the teletype here at police headquarters. A man named Olson tried to park his automobile a half an hour ago in the center of town. He was about to switch off the engine when a watchbird hit him. He tried again, and the watchbird hit him again. This time for keeps. Fred? Are you there?
2: Yes, I'm here, Jim. What can I say? What was there to say? The watchbird had reasoned perfectly, but not in human fashion. An automobile was a moving, functioning organism, therefore it was alive. To shut off the engine seemed to the watchbird like killing it. Therefore, the right of an automobile engine to go on running must be protected, even if the driver died. It went on like that. Cars, trucks, buses, and planes were forsaken by their drivers. No one would dare start an engine for fear of the danger involved in stopping it. Farmers stopped plowing the fields because the watchbirds had decided the earth was full of living organisms which had to be protected. The entire country was tied up. It was monstrous. Madness. And nothing could be done about it. Something had to give.
4: Gelson?
2: Yes, Chief.
4: Well, you're going to have your way about the watchbirds. Adjusting the learning circuits won't be enough. Tell the service boys to ground them permanently as they come in. That's orders from the White House.
2: On Friday morning, I got to the service center early. I wanted to be the first man there when the watchbirds came in. But McIntyre was there before me, lying on the floor.
5: Fred, sure I'm glad you're here. Help me up.
2: Sure. Are you all right?
5: Oh, I think so. No bones broken anyway.
2: Well, what happened, Mac?
5: It was a watchbird.
2: What?
5: It was waiting on the floor when I got here. So I went to work disconnecting the kinetic system from this thinking center. But before I could pull a single vital tube, the thing let go with a blast from its immobilizer and knocked me out.
2: And the bird?
5: When I came to, it was gone.
2: But why, Mac? I don't understand it. They don't have any sense of self-preservation.
5: They don't need any sense of self-preservation, Fred. They've got something just as good. Didn't the watchbirds come to the conclusion that automobiles and so forth are living organisms, even though they are made of metal, because they run?
2: That's right.
5: That watchbird must have applied the same logic to itself. It could fly, It even had a kind of a thinking brain. Therefore, it must be a living organism, compelled to protect itself from murder.
6: Well, what are we going to do?
5: Nothing. I don't think any more watchbirds will come in for a checkup. And that bird will warn all the others to stay away. We might as well go home.
6: I'll hate to face my wife with this news.
5: Your wife, eh? We've got to face the entire country.
7: Where's McIntyre? By heaven, Gelson, where's McIntyre?
6: He was notified of the meeting, Chief. He should be here any minute.
7: Are you sure no birds came in for checkup? Are you absolutely certain?
6: Only the first one, Chief.
7: Then we're licked. Mac, where have you been?
8: Trying to figure a way out of this thing.
7: Have you come up with anything? Do you have any suggestions?
8: Only one. Without repairs, the watchbirds are bound to run down.
7: How long would that take?
8: Oh, about 6 months.
7: 6 months? You call that a solution?
8: That's the only one I could think of, Chief.
7: Don't you realize the country's at a standstill? In 6 months, we'll have starvation here.
8: Uh-huh. Unless we can think of a way to bring them down sooner.
7: Some way to bring... That's the idea, Mac. Couldn't you design a super watchbird that does everything the watchbirds do and does it better? And couldn't you fix its thinking center so that it would hunt down the watchbirds and destroy them?
8: A hunter watchbird, eh? Yes, like a hawk.
7: That's the idea.
8: Chief, I think you've got something. Yes, sir, that sounds like a workable solution.
7: Work on it, Mac. Put the entire research and development staff to work on it. You've got to come up with something fast.
6: And that's how the Hawks were born. It took McIntyre less than a week to build the prototype of the Hawk. He showed it to us on the floor of the factory.
8: As you see, Mr. Monroe, the Hawk is more heavily armored than the watchbird. By the use of new tubes, we've been able to increase its speed by 40%. Its immobilizer guns are designed to kill. And the Hawk's learning circuits are specially designed for hunting.
7: Splendid, McIntyre, splendid. Gelson, how soon can you get the Hawk into mass production?
6: I'm against it, Chief.
7: What?
6: The plan is no good.
7: Don't you think it'll work?
6: Oh, it'll work all right. But I'm afraid the cure will be worse than the disease. Haven't we learned yet? Don't you see, Mr. Monroe, we can't cure human problems by mechanization.
7: Mr. Gelson, I would enjoy hearing you philosophize, but unfortunately, people are being killed. Crops are being ruined. Unless the watchbirds are stopped, the country faces famine.
6: Didn't we once say that murder had to be stopped? And look what that got us into. I tell you, Chief, this isn't the way.
7: Very well, Gelson. What would you suggest?
6: Let the watchbirds run down by themselves.
8: But that'll take 6 months.
7: Gelson, are you serious?
6: Let's face it. Admit we were wrong trying to cure human problems by mechanical means. These Hawks are...
7: Ridiculous. Gelson, you've been working too hard. Maybe you want to take a week off.
6: As you say, Chief.
7: Well, wait a minute. I didn't mean right now. We can't spare you until you put the Hawks into production. The assembly lines must be rolling by the first of next week. Is that clear?
6: I'll do my best, Chief. Ten days later, the first batch of Hawks were released. From the top of the tallest building in the city, I watched the first encounter between a Hawk and a watchbird. The watchbird was soaring over the housetops, unaware of the Hawk overhead. Suddenly, a power bolt from the Hawk slammed into the watchbird's wing. The watchbird was hurt, but it fought back. It had time to fire one bolt at the Hawk, a bolt that bounced harmlessly off the Hawk's heavily insulated body. And then the Hawk zeroed on the watchbird and hit it with the full force of its firepower.
0: Turning now to the watchbird plague, the news today is favorable. To date, the Hawks have destroyed 4,023 watchbirds, leaving only 780 to go. Here is a special report just handed to me. Ladies and gentlemen, this is terrible. In Boston, Massachusetts, a hawk went berserk this evening, killing 47 people. The toll of death might have been far larger.
7: Hello? No, I don't want to speak to him. Look, Miss Evans, I don't want to talk to anybody. Just say you can't locate me.
6: Who's that, Chief?
7: Washington Justice Department. This is incredible. Isn't there anything you can think of, McIntyre?
8: I don't know what to say, Chief.
5: More than 1,000 people killed so far this week.
7: Maybe another bird, something that would hunt down the Hawks.
6: Your next gadget would have to be even more self-sufficient and murderous. Haven't you learned yet, Chief?
7: You're right, Gilson, you're right. But why? How did this happen?
6: It's simple. The Hawk is a murder machine with improved learning circuits. But all it learns is more and better ways to kill. Since the Hawk has to kill and all the watchbirds have been wiped out, the Hawks have turned their attention to human beings.
7: Heaven help us.
6: This is what comes of giving a machine the job that was our responsibility in the first place.
1: Fred, is that you?
6: Yes, dear.
1: Oh, dear, I'm so relieved that you got home safe. With those terrifying Hawks up there in the sky.
6: I know, dear. Anyone hurt in the neighborhood?
1: Fred, Mrs. Matthews was almost killed.
6: No.
1: Yes, she just stepped out the front door when a Hawk dived at her. She got back into the house and slammed the door just in the nick of time.
6: Oh, she was lucky.
1: Lucky? Oh, you bet she was. Fred, we aren't going to have much for dinner tonight.
6: Oh, it doesn't matter. I'm not very hungry.
1: I was afraid to go shopping. I'm afraid to leave the house.
6: I don't blame you.
1: Well, we can have
6: scrambled
1: eggs and...
6: Wait a minute,
1: Mama.
6: Wait a minute. You've given me an idea. Hold everything.
1: What sort of an idea? Fred, who are you phoning?
6: McIntyre.
9: Hello?
6: Mac, this is Fred Gelson.
9: Oh, hello, Fred. Glad to see you got home okay.
6: And that's what I'm calling you about. Now, Mac, listen. Those Hawks are constructed to kill. They've got to kill. Now, isn't that right?
9: Right.
6: Now, what would happen if they couldn't find anything to kill? No human beings, livestock, horses, anything like that.
9: Well, they'd turn to killing each other, I guess.
6: That's my idea, Mac.
9: What's that?
6: If the entire country were to stay at home behind locked doors and shuttered windows for a couple of days, we could get rid of this plague. The Hawks would exterminate each other.
9: Yes, I think they probably would. But getting 200 million people to stay at home, how could that be arranged?
6: Easily, Mac. By presidential proclamation.
0: Proclamation issued by the White House today reads as follows. By the authority vested in me, I, the President of the United States, call on all residents of the United States to remain indoors during the 3 days commencing at sunrise August 10th and ending at sunrise August 13th. During this period, no one is to leave his home for any reason.
6: On the night of August 9th, Monroe, McIntyre, and I slept at the factory. Like everyone else in the country, we'd prepared enough food the last 3 days. On the morning of August 10th, the life of the country came to a standstill. All city streets were deserted. And in the countryside, all livestock was safe in the barns. We were at the teleset in Mr. Monroe's office, waiting to see what the Hawks would do when they discovered that their potential victims had disappeared.
10: Monroe, Fred, look at the vid screen.
7: What is it, Mac? By heaven, those Hawks are in a fight.
6: I'll say they are. They're hitting each other with everything they've got. They can't last long at that rate, Mac.
10: No, I don't think they can. Look, Fred, one of them must have been hitting a vital spot. Yes, there he goes. He's going down.
6: For 3 days and nights, there was war in the sky. War without mercy as Hawks destroyed each other. The sky was full of man-made lightning as Hawks dueled and shot each other down. On the morning of the fourth day, when people emerged from their homes, the landscape was littered with aluminum shells and fire-blackened tubes and wires. But the skies were clear, not a hawk in sight. We had saved ourselves from ourselves.

0: That's it. Watchbird by Robert Sheckley, thanks to wonderful Galaxy magazine, now on the stand. Next week, another extraordinary tale of tomorrow out of Galaxy magazine called Inside Earth by Paul Anderson. The story of an interplanetary agent provocateur whose job was to stop rebellion by starting a revolution. This is your host, O-Mentor. Until next week, then, be kind to all birds. Tales of Tomorrow. Heard in tonight's play were Leon Janney as Gelson, George Kluge as Monroe. Others in the cast were Mary Michael, John Raby, and Gerald Keane. 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Technical supervision by Joe Durante. Your host, O-Mentor, was Raymond Edward Johnson. Music composed and conducted by Bobby Christian. Script adaptation by Michael Sklar. 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
2: The Diary of Fate. Fate plays no favorites. It could happen to you.
3: Book 81, page 409. Yes, here it is. The life record of Matt Cooper. A detailed account of high adventure in distant lands. Yes, Matt, as a deep-sea diver, your work carried you to the far corners of the globe, where you learned much of the complex flora and fauna of the world. But you, Matt Cooper, learned nothing of the simplest truth of the universe, the inexorable principle of justice. And because of that ignorance, now I, Fate, can look ahead to a single instant of decision in your life.
4: Matt, I can't stand this. What's the word? Tell me, Matt. What is it?
5: I'm cramping. It's hard to swim.
4: It's what? What have you found? Is it gold, Matt? Is it?
5: No. No, I'm afraid it's not, George. I'm afraid it's just plain old-fashioned steel.
3: Like all mortals, Matt Cooper ultimately stood at the crossroads of decision. But his choice was the path of evil. Then I, Fate, intervened. And now, because of a little thing, a broken key, Matt Cooper soon will be dead. But mark well my words, you who listen, for fate is not unjust. In a moment, I will read again from the Diary of Fate.
2: Before the unusual story of Matt Cooper, here is our announcer.
3: Matt Cooper will find, as others have found, that little things, the tools with which I, Fate, work, are beyond the calculations of mortal minds. Remember, Matt, how it all started? You were aboard your deep-sea diving barge off a remote village in the Philippine Islands, where you had been led by the attractive adventuress, Nina Lawrence. For she believed the treasure to be hidden within a sunken ship, 20 fathoms below. You had just completed another of your many futile searches under the sea for that treasure. And now, together with your partner, George, and a mechanic named Barney, you discussed an unpromising future.
6: Well, George had the 10th dive and still no luck.
7: Yeah, certainly looks like Nina was taken in, all right.
6: That's the funny part. Why should a cabin boy that Nina befriended lie to her on his deathbed?
7: Maybe he had a sense of humor.
6: Well, maybe you don't. This is only another job to you, Barney, but for Nina, George, and me, it's everything.
7: Hey, easy now, Matt. Don't start blaming Barney here.
6: Well, I'm sorry, Barney. I guess it's a heat.
7: Sure, Matt. You know, guys shouldn't spend too much time in a rat-infested hole like this place. Maybe you fellas ought to bunk out of here on the barge with me.
8: No dice, Barney. We couldn't leave Nina alone on shore.
6: That's right. Besides, she's the only thing around here that keeps our morale up.
7: Well, you better start bubbling over now, brother, because here she comes.
9: Oh, hi, boys.
7: Hi, Nina.
10: Morning, Nina.
6: Hi. You sleep well?
9: No. I was too busy dreaming.
7: Usual stuff. A luxurious bubble bath. Smart clothes.
9: This dream was about the treasure. We found the gold, and believe it or not, it was right in the captain's private safe, just like the cabin boy said. Oh, there it was, bars and bars of beautiful gold. We were rich and famous. And guess what? At a big reception back home, I made a speech about it.
6: The whole story, huh?
9: Uh-huh. Started with the ship sinking during the war and went right up to a year ago when I met the cabin boy in Manila. Then there was the auto accident.
8: And the boy's dying words? The gold, Miss Nina, it's in the private safe in the captain's cabin? We know all that part by heart. But what happened then, Nina?
9: Then I woke up.
8: That's a great story. Nina, if you pile out of that boat, I'll get started for sure. Come on. Say, Barney, on the way out, will you bring my medicine?
7: Yeah.
8: You know, I still figure I can lick this anemia and get back to diving myself.
7: Okay, George. I'll try to remember.
5: Well, Nina, we got news for you. We didn't find that gold again. But we're not licked yet.
9: Well, I am. That's why I came out here to talk to you, boys. I'm getting out. Right away, too.
5: Oh, no. No, Nina, you can't leave it. You can't leave us now.
8: That's right, Nina. We're used to you. Both of us.
9: Oh, it's just a habit, fellas. You'll get over it. Look, when I met you two 6 months ago, I had the information on a sunken treasure. You had the equipment to get it. We formed a partnership and had a go at it. Well, it hasn't paid off. I'm sorry, but I'm just tired of this kind of living.
8: But we'll fix things up for you, Nina.
5: Yeah, we'll take a day off, build you a new shack.
9: No, that won't do the trick. My mind's made up, boys.
8: Gee, Nina, I wish I could make you stay.
5: Yeah, so do I. I'm going to miss you, Nina. I'm going to miss you an awful lot.
3: Yes, Matt. Now that Nina was about to leave, you suddenly realized that you were in love with her. The thought grew in your mind. And by that afternoon, as you waited to drive her the 60 miles to Tacloban and the airport, you were impatient.
5: About ready, Nina?
9: Oh, yes, Matt, coming. Is the Jeep there?
5: Uh-huh. Yeah, happy now and off. Oh, quick.
9: Yeah, what is it? What's the matter?
5: This blasted ignition key. It's been out of shape.
9: Oh. You might try inserting it all the way before you can.
5: Yeah, you got something.
9: Oh, and, Mr. Cooper, another thing. Let's take it easy over this mountain road. You know, those hairpin curves give me the willies. Besides, I've got a whole week in Tacloban before my plane arrives.
5: Yeah, I know you have. Nina, there's something I want to say. I don't know how to start.
9: Oh, Matt, that curve, watch out.
5: Yeah, I'm sorry. I guess I was thinking about you instead of my driving.
9: Then pull over, Matt. We'll talk now and drive later.
5: Yeah, okay. Nina, I might as well come right to the point. I'm in love with you.
9: I know you are, Matt.
5: What? You know? But how, Nina?
9: What's the difference?
5: And you, how do you feel?
9: I don't know, Matt. Oh, I care for you, of course, but love, well, it's not that simple. You see, I'm kind of different. Clowning around looking for a treasure of gold is fun for about 6 months, maybe a year. But it's no good for a lifetime. Not for little Nina, at any rate.
5: Then it's money, Nina. Nice things, nice places.
9: Well, that's part of it.
5: Part of it? What other reason could you have for leaving?
9: George.
5: George? What's George got to do with it?
9: Everything. He's in love with me too, Matt.
5: Oh, no, it couldn't be. You're wrong, Nina.
9: No, I'm not wrong, Matt. He told me so himself last night. So, you see, altogether, I've three good reasons for leaving. I don't care about roughing it anymore, and I don't want to come between you and George. At any rate, that's the way things stand right now. Maybe we'll meet later, Matt. Maybe things will be different then.
5: Yeah, I'm sure of it, Nina. I'm sure things will be different then.
3: Even as you spoke, Matt Cooper, the double meaning of your own words became clear to you. Nina would be in Tacloban for only another week. That gave you exactly 7 days in which to establish yourself financially and defeat your partner George as a rival. It was late when you finally returned to camp, and George was already asleep. In your own quarters, you spent the long night tossing restlessly, and with each hour, your resentment of George increased. The next morning, you set out at once in search of him.
6: George, where are you?
7: I'm out here, Matt. Behind the house. George and Painty. Nina get to Taco Bond all right?
6: Yeah, of course she got there all right.
7: That's good. Say, what do you think of this job? Found a few extra cans of blue paint around and thought I'd spruce up the gear.
6: I'm not interested in your sprucing, George.
7: Huh? Hey, what's the matter with you anyway? What is it?
6: What do you think? Wait, for 2 cents, I...
7: Matt, watch out. The paint can.
6: What?
7: Oh, confound it. Now look what you've done. Blue paint all over me. My clothes, my hands, even my gold ring. Hand me that turpentine.
6: Hey, get it yourself. I'm still working with or for you.
7: You don't make sense. And as soon as I get this paint off my hand... Matt, look. Look, this paint on my ring.
6: What about it?
7: It's blue paint, isn't it? Like the blue paint on the small safe door in the captain's cabin.
6: Yeah, but...
7: But look, Matt. Look at the color when it's over the gold on my ring.
6: Huh? Hey. You don't think...
7: That the safe door is made of gold? Why not, Matt? We know the skipper was a screwy old geezer. Why couldn't he have made the door of gold and given a couple of coats of blue paint for disguise?
6: But gold is soft, George. It's no good for a tattoo.
7: The skipper wouldn't be worried about anybody breaking in on him. But he might have been suspicious of his supposedly trustworthy men, the purser, the first mate. Matt, it's only a hunch, but we've got to try it.
6: Yeah. Yeah. We've got to try it, or...
3: Yes, Matt. Because of a little thing. A splash of paint. Your partner had an idea that could be worth thousands of dollars. You rushed out to the barge. As George hurriedly explained his hunt to Barney, who started the mechanical air pump, you got into your diver's suit, descended to the wreck below. But as you entered the black waters inside the sunken ship, you were forced to move slowly through the narrow passageways, lest your life-giving airline foul on a jagged metal edge. You described your every move to your anxious partner above. But an hour later, when you finally entered the captain's cabin, your thoughts were only of Nina and what the gold would mean to you alone, if the gold were really there.
5: Well, so far so good. I'm in the captain's cabin now. I can see the safe by the light of my lamp.
4: It's painted blue all right, isn't it?
5: Yeah, that's blue. I'll be over to it in a minute now.
4: I've got my fingers crossed, Matt.
5: We'll know soon enough. Yeah, I'm up to it now. George! The pump!
4: I don't know. It's kicked off. Barney, get on the hand pump, quick!
5: Heaven's name, hurry! Hurry, George!
4: We'll have it going, Matt. Hold on. We'll have it going in a... There it goes. Matt, you okay now?
5: Yeah, I'm all right. Just see that Barney keeps turning that hand wheel. And he goes. I'm at the safe door. And it starts chipping away. Thanks.
4: Matt, I can't stand this. What's the word? Tell me, Matt. What is it?
5: I'm cramped here. How do you swim?
4: What? What have you found? Is it the gold? Is it, Matt?
5: No, I'm afraid it's not good. I'm afraid it's just plain old-fashioned steel.
3: Now, Matt Cooper, you had reached an evil decision. And even as you stared in rapt fascination at the unmistakable glint of the gold before you, you lied to your partner above. You knew that soon you would have to destroy him. Soon I will write again under the name of Matt Cooper in the Diary of Fate.
7: In a moment, our story will continue. But now, here is our announcer.

0: Yes, Matt. Deep in the eternal shadows of the sea, you made a decision for evil. When you came to the surface, the tropical sun was bright. But the dark thoughts of murder remain locked in your heart. As you elaborated on your lie about the failure to find the gold, disappointment grew in George's eyes. And 2 hours later, in the house on shore, George had given up.
1: Well, Matt, I guess that does it. I'm through. A crazy hunch, anyway, to think that old skipper might have cast a safe door out of gold. Well, I think I'll go to Tacloban right away, tonight.
2: Tonight? What's the hurry, George?
1: I'm fed up. I'll make the arrangements to dispose of the gear and book passage to Manila and...
2: And maybe drop in on Nina? She's going to be in Tacloban another 5 days. You're not kidding me, George. I know how you feel about her.
1: What do you mean?
2: I'm not blind. You're in love with her, and it's written all over you. Oh, don't get me wrong, George. I think it's great.
1: I do love her, Matt. Someday I'm going to marry her. But right now, that someday's a long way off. I've got to have money first. A girl like Nina...
2: I know exactly what you're going to say, believe me. We didn't find the gold, and we're almost broke, so... There's really no big hurry, is there?
1: No, I guess there isn't. Oh, by the way, I asked Barney to bring my medicine in off the barge. If you see him, get it for me, will you?
2: Sure. And you never can tell, George. If you relax a while, something might come up that'll take care of all your worries.
1: You've been treasure hunting too long, Matt. You're expecting miracles.
0: But you weren't expecting miracles, were you, Matt? No. You were merely gambling for time. Until you could devise a satisfactory method for murder. A murder you intended to commit sometime before Nina left Tacloban. An hour later, your mind was busy with your plan when Barney came to the house.
3: Well, the pump motor's shot, Matt. Try to fix it, but it's no use. It'll have to go to the shop. You know, it doesn't matter no how. Now that we'll be moving in a couple of days.
2: Moving? Who says we're moving?
3: Huh?
2: Well, we've got to get all this gear packed.
3: No. It's all taken care of.
2: What are you talking about?
3: Sure. Saving us all the work and the worry, see? A friend of mine's coming out tomorrow to see me. He's been looking for a rig. You take the whole outfit just as is. I mentioned it to George, and he's in favor of it, too.
2: You say this guy's coming out tomorrow?
3: Yeah, that's right. What's the matter, man?
2: Matter? Why, nothing, huh? I just didn't know you had friends with that kind of money.
3: Oh, sure. This guy's got contacts. Big contacts. He can get the dough right away. He'll be out early tomorrow, so I better go get the equipment.
2: Now, wait a minute. You leave that gear like it is. Don't stow any of it until I tell you to. I'll help you with it tonight after
3: dinner. Fine. You're the boss. Hey, here's that bottle of pills for George. You told me to bring it in.
2: Yeah, I'll take them. And, Barney, don't bother George about the gear, understand?
3: Yeah.
2: You and I will take care of it tonight.
0: Now you had to move fast. You racked your brain for a logical means of killing George at once. And then you became aware of the medicine. The red capsules filled with dark powder that George took for his anemia. You went to the pantry and poured the contents out onto the table. Then you took the can of rat poison from its shelf. Emptied 3 of the capsules and filled them with the deadly powder. You put the can of poison away and dropped the 3 capsules back into the bottle. At that instant, the door behind you opened.
2: George.
3: What's the matter, man?
2: You startled me.
1: Hey, what are you up to? You look as guilty as a kid stealing cookies.
2: Me? Well, I guess I feel guilty. You see,
1: Hey, that's my medicine. What's going on here, anyway?
2: Well, that's what I'm trying to tell you. I set the bottle down and knocked it over like a clumsy oaf. I spilled most of them on this dirty table. These are all ruined.
1: Oh, for Pete's sake. Well, luckily, there are 3 left in the bottle, anyway. That's enough for tonight.
2: Yeah. Yeah, sure. And you can get more in Tacloban tomorrow. I'm really sorry, George.
1: Oh, forget it. But I don't figure on going to Tacloban now. Changed my mind. Barney's got a buyer for our gear coming out here tomorrow.
2: Yeah, I know. But that's all the more reason why you should go. We ought to have a line on that guy. Check up on his credit and all before we sell out.
1: Oh, I don't know. Barney swears by the guy.
2: Yeah, but you know how Barney is. And nuts to rely on him completely in a deal like this.
1: Well, maybe you're right.
2: Certainly I'm right. If you leave after dinner tonight, you can get into the mountains before it gets too dark. You know what that road is. I could get killed driving up there in the dark.
0: Yes. A man could die on the mountain road after dark, Matt. It had happened before. And you were counting on that. You knew how the poison would react. You had watched rats stop short an hour after swallowing it, then twist helplessly in convulsion and pain. The convulsion seized the driver of a speeding automobile on the treacherous mountain road. There was no doubt of what would happen. No one would ever question the method of his death. At dinner that night, you had no appetite, Matt. You watched with impatience as George ate heartily. Then, at last, the meal was over.
1: What's the matter, Matt? Hardly touched your food.
2: I don't know. Just not hungry.
1: Yeah, a change will do us both a lot of good.
2: You can say that again, partner.
1: Well, I guess I'll get my stuff together and shove off.
2: But, George, you forgot to take your pills.
1: Huh? Oh, so I did. Pass me the water, will you?
2: Yeah.
1: Might as well take them all. Just three left. There. That ought to make my blood red.
2: Yeah, that certainly ought to.
1: Well, I better get going.
2: I'll give you a hand with your bag.
1: Never mind. Why don't you round up Barney and go on out to the barge? There's a lot to be done.
2: Whatever you say, George. I just wanted to be sure you got started.
1: Don't worry. I'll be on my way in 10 minutes.
0: You had nothing to worry about now, Matt. When your partner left, you knew he'd never come back. Because in less than 2 hours, he would be dead. You found Barney waiting at the launch. You got aboard, and as he started the motor, you glanced back through the trees at the house. George was already busy with his luggage. Later, as you drew near the barge, you were sure that by now, George was well on his way. And so, with greedy impatience, you turned at once to the task before you.
2: Now bring a port side, Barney. Leave the diving rig clear.
3: Okay, Matt. Well? What do you want to start on, Matt?
2: Oh, we're not packing. I'm going to make a dive instead.
3: Huh? You what?
2: Going down to the wreck again, Barney, right now. And for the last time.
3: Hey, but Matt, it's so late. The pump's busted, too. Hey, that's a 2-hour dive at least.
2: The hand pump works, doesn't it?
3: Sure, but you...
2: And you're strong enough to run it, aren't you?
3: Well, you know I am, Matt, but...
2: Then let's get going. Come on, give me a hand with this suit.
3: Hey, it's going to be dark before you get back.
2: Barney, down there, it doesn't make any difference. And I can take care of the lines and everything else all by myself. You just keep that pump going. That's all you have, Matt.
3: Okay. I don't like it, but I guess you know what you're doing.
2: I know exactly what I'm doing, Barney. Exactly. This time I've got a hunch upon that gold. And you can bet money on it. Lots of money. Let's go.
0: Because of a little thing, a splash of paint, a treasure in gold had been discovered. Now, in a matter of minutes, you, Matt Cooper, would have that treasure for your own. Girded securely in the weighted diving suit, you sank below the surface of the sea and into the familiar darkening shadows of the depths. Soon, Matt, you would have everything you wanted in life. But heed well my words, you who listen. Fate is not a conspirator in evil. Soon I will record the final entry under the name Matt Cooper, in the Diary of Fate.
4: In a moment, the surprising conclusion to the story of Matt Cooper. But now, here is our announcer.
0: Yes, Matt Cooper. As you labored against the pressure of water far into the tangled steel hull of a sunken ship, you forgot about the poison you had given your partner. And you thought only of the treasure and Nina. and the constant hiss of air into your helmet assured you that everything was going right. But then, Matt, unknown to you, a little thing happened.
5: I'm in the skipper's cabin now, Barney. How are you doing?
6: Okay. You've been down there an hour. You all right, Matt?
5: Yeah, don't worry about me. Just keep that pump working. Now, Barney, this is it. That's half of it. Yeah, it won't be long now. Barney. Barney, do you hear me? Barney. Barney, what's wrong up there? Barney, where are you?
6: Barney's gone. This is George, Matt.
5: George? No. No, it can't be. George.
6: It's okay, Matt. I sent Barney ashore to fix the car. Funny little thing happened. You know how you bent the ignition key? Well, I finished it. It twisted off in the lock, so I couldn't start the motor. But I'll run the pump until Barney gets back.
5: George, I'm coming up. I gotta get up right now. George, you don't understand.
6: Matt, don't follow your lines. Remember, you're...
5: George.
6: My stomach. Can't move.
5: George, bring me up. George, is that pump gone so I can get out of here? Can't you hear me? George, the pump.
0: Yes, Matt Cooper. The poison which destroyed your partner's life also destroyed your own. And the treasure for which you sacrificed everything remained locked forever beneath the sea. And now it is time to close the book. In the case of Matt Cooper, as in the cases of all mortals, I, fate, am but the instrument of a plan. And the endless little things that happen are the tools with which I work. Heed well the moral, you who listen, and remember, there is a page for you in the Diary of Fate.
4: Our cast included Herbert Litton, Sammy Hill, Tom Holland, Donald Curtis, Gene Trombley, Ray Erlenborn, and Hal Sawyer. Diary of Fate is a Larry Finley production, transcribed in Hollywood.
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0: Just the address?
1: Yep. 2719 Ye Olde Curiosity Shop. This is it.
2: Oh, officers. I'm so glad you're here.
0: You're the one who called, ma'am?
2: That would be my husband. Jensen, the detectives are here.
3: How do you do?
1: Mr. Brown, what seems to be the problem?
3: Appalling. Absolutely appalling.
2: They broke in through the storeroom. That was the first thing we saw this morning. The back door off its hinges. My husband almost had a heart attack.
0: All right, take it easy. Was anything missing?
3: A number of items, I should say. The sense of violation. Our entire stock will have to be re-inventoried.
2: For the insurance, you know. Quite a number of items. A large number.
0: Well, then I guess we'll have to take some pictures. Dust for prints.
3: I consider it a personal invasion. The complete and utter disregard for boundaries for one's private space.
1: You folks have a list of what was taken?
2: Oh, we wouldn't know where to begin. So many things.
3: A Queen Anne chest.
0: What was in it?
3: I don't know. We could never get it open. I was going to have a key made.
2: Hard to say what could have been in it. Almost anything. Jewels, family heirlooms. We bought it, as is, at an estate sale.
0: What else?
3: A Louis XIV washstand.
2: Our pride and joy.
3: Two antique children's chairs. Five vases.
2: Six. Ming Dynasty.
3: Two hand-carved teakwood cigarette cases with platforms.
0: Approximate value?
3: $100.
2: He means $200.
3: A tray of rings, three sapphires, three rubies, three emeralds.
0: All genuine?
3: Well, the rubies are actually...
2: All genuine. And there was a 19th century silver service for 12. Isn't that right, Jensen? And a dining room chair made in 1778.
3: Let me see. Three paintings in frames.
2: Early Picasso's?
1: Huh, that right. What about the stuff that was in the window?
3: Oh, nothing of real consequence.
2: Don't forget the other tray of rings, dear. Remember? The Native American baskets and the camera.
0: One camera?
2: A very special camera. One of a kind.
0: Make?
3: Well, it didn't have a name on it. At least we never could make it out. Foreign lettering. Indecipherable.
2: Probably ancient.
3: Never saw one like it before. It was here when we bought the shop.
2: It was imported. Very rare. Very, very rare. At least 100 years old.
0: Okay, let's see what we got here now. Six vases, five ceramics, a Native American basket, jewelry.
4: A tray of rings.
5: All paste.
4: Six vases of the Ming Dynasty.
5: Look, I don't know what dynasty they're from, but it ain't Ming's. They're from a rummage sale, and they're worth a couple of shucks apiece.
4: Chester, will you pipe down and let me read the article?
5: Larceny. Plain no good larceny is what it is. And that's nothing but a list for their insurance company. Why, those crooks.
4: Police theorize that the thieves broke in sometime during the night. Mr. and Mrs. Jensen T. Brown, the proprietors of the antique shop, listed the following additional items as among the goods stolen. A Louis XIV candelabra.
5: A phony candlestick holder for Liberace.
4: Two antique children's chairs.
5: Two thrift shop chairs for midgets. And a set of U.S. surplus tableware plus a chest worth maybe, what, $25 tops?
4: Hey, listen to this. The paper says there's three oil paintings by Picasso.
5: Yeah, three posters in dime store frames. The guy who painted them thinks a Picasso is a foreign sports car.
4: Two teakwood hand-carved cigarette cases.
5: All right, knock it off, knock it off.
4: Here's something they forgot to put in the paper.
5: The camera? Big deal.
4: Well...

0: It looks like an antique.
1: When I was a kid, you could have bought this in a five and dime. But now I get it as part of a heist. Perfect. The whole haul is worth maybe $50. A fence will give us 10 if we're lucky. I could have shot pool for half an hour and made more.
0: Aw, come on, Chester. Want to take my picture?
1: You think that thing works?
0: Well, let's give it a try.
1: Even if there's film in it, it'd be so old by now that...
0: What do you gotta lose? Huh, Chester? Please. Please.
2: Scene of the crime, a hotel suite that in this instance serves as a den of thieves. The aftermath of a rather minor event to be noted on a police blotter. An insurance claim. Perhaps a 3-inch box on page 12 of the evening paper. There's just one small item to be added to the list of loot. A camera. A most unimposing addition to the flotsam and jetsam that came with it. Hardly worth mentioning, really, because cameras are cameras. Some expensive, some available at the corner drugstore. But this camera, this one is unusual. Because in just a moment, we'll watch as it injects itself into the destinies of three people. For it happens to be a fact that the pictures it takes can only be developed in the Twilight Zone.
0: Chester, take my picture.
1: Look at this crummy thing. Foreign written all over it. No place to open it up. Where do you put the film in?
0: Maybe it's already got film in it.
1: Yeah, sure, from the Ming Dynasty. And you think it's still good. Come on.
0: See? You look through the thing on the top here.
1: This must be the button here.
0: Wait, let me pose nice.
1: Hold it, baby. Say cheese.
0: Ta-da!
1: Perfect. It fits right in. Everything else for nothing. So we get a camera that's for nothing. You and your curio shops.
0: My curio shops? You cased the place. You fingered it. You did all the planning.
1: Listen to Miss Culture over there. The patron of the arts. Never mind hock shop, she says. No. Let's go up in life. Let's knock off a curio shop. Because curio shops have nothing but objects of art worth a fortune. And who touted me? The art lover over there. 2 weeks of planning, a whole night on the job, and what do we have, Paula? 400 pounds of junk. Yeah.
3: Room service.
1: Wait a minute. Room service, huh? I didn't order no room service. It's the law. What are we gonna do? Quick. Dump all the stuff out the window.
0: Hold on, Chester. I called for room service, okay?
1: You did?
0: To celebrate our newfound wealth.
1: What did you order?
0: A breakfast for two with all the trimmings.
1: How are we gonna pay for it, Paula? This room is costing me a fortune.
0: Coming!
1: Just leave it outside the door.
3: Oui, monsieur. Very well.
1: I'm not hungry. How can I eat at a time like this? Maybe a little coffee is all.
0: Look, Chester.
1: What's that sticking up out of the camera?
0: It's the picture. I told you it'll work.
1: Let me see that.
0: Well, how do I look?
1: I don't know. The picture came out fine, but...
0: Isn't that nice? You take good pictures, Chester. Well, there I am standing by the window.
1: Did you get a good look at this?
0: And so clear. No flash or anything. And look how clear it is.
1: Wait a minute, let me think.
0: What's the matter with you?
1: What's the matter with me? Paula, go over to the mirror.
0: What?
1: Go ahead, now look in the mirror.
0: You're missing a couple of buttons on your shirt?
1: Go on, now look.
0: We look nice together, don't you think? We ought to get some pictures of the two of us.
1: Will you look?
0: So? What's to see?
1: What were you wearing?
0: You like my nightgown, Chet? I got it special for you. I like the way it sort of clings to my body. What do you think?
1: Right. Now look at the picture.
0: So, there I am, standing by the window wearing a...
1: A what?
0: A fur coat!
1: Yeah, a fur coat, which you don't have. It looks like mink. One of those Emba Autumn Haze models. Real pricey. Could be sable. No, I don't think so. It's a mink.
0: Chester, what am I doing wearing a fur coat? I wasn't wearing a fur coat when you took the picture, was I?
1: Of course you weren't. I don't have that kind of money.
0: I don't even own a fur coat. Chester, what is going on?
1: I got it.
0: Got what?
1: It's a gag.
0: A gag?
1: Yeah, a gag camera, strictly for laughs.
0: What do you mean?
1: You know, like at Coney Island, remember? It's like you're wearing a costume or something.
0: I don't think so.
1: Sure, inside they got these ready-made pictures already developed, but the negatives already got pictures on them, see? The only thing it takes is the face.
0: But We ain't in Coney Island.
1: You know, like a carnival, when you pose in front of those crazy cardboard things and you put your head on top of the cutout, fat lady, sailor, cowboy, driving a car, you name it. And it looks real. That's what this thing is. Not bad. It's kind of clever.
0: You sure?
1: Sure, I'm sure. Well, we might as well clear up the rest of this junk.
0: If you say so. What are we going to do with it?
1: Who cares? Stuff it down the garbage chute for all I care. Except for these phony Ming flower pots.
0: Chester! What'd you do that for? Now we gotta clean it up.
1: No, we don't. Leave it for room service. We're paying enough.
0: There's one thing we didn't open yet.
1: Yeah?
0: That little chest over there in the corner.
1: Did it come with a key?
0: No. You'll have to open it in your own inimitable style.
1: There ain't a lock ever made I can't jimmy. Anybody ever tell you had a lousy disposition?
0: If I have a lousy disposition, it's because I'm married to a nickel and dime heister who can't tell a real diamond from a baseball diamond.
1: Baby doll, this suite is costing an arm and a leg. Delivered and paid for by Mrs. Dietrich's son Chester from profits collected during a slew of years when you weren't even in the picture. It so happens that I need you like I need a 3-year sentence.
0: Well, aren't you the clever one? Let's see what's inside. Chester, look!
1: I'm looking, but I don't believe it.
0: The most beautiful fur coat I've ever saw. Full length, too.
1: So we scored something after all.
0: We sure did. And don't start giving me any of your cheap pizzazz about taking this to a fence.
1: I wouldn't dream of it.
0: Don't argue with me either. This is for little old Paula. Look at these, like, stripes. Different colors, all mushed together. How do they do that?
1: I think it's called Emba Autumn Haze.
0: Like the one in the picture.
1: Right. Exactly like the one in the picture.
0: Come back to bed.
1: In a minute.
0: It's the middle of the night.
1: It sure is, and I can't sleep.
0: What are you doing by the window?
1: Getting some fresh air.
0: Are you still worried about the camera?
1: Shut up.
0: Yeah, you are. You're playing with it, aren't you?
1: What do you care? Leave the light off. It's hot in here.
0: It's not hot. We got air conditioning.
1: What is it to you?
0: You can't just let it go by, can you?
1: You want me to forget about it? Is that it?
0: So it's a crazy camera. So it takes dopey pictures of things that aren't really there.
1: That's not the point.
0: Oh, yeah? What is the point?
1: Sure, it takes dopey pictures. Pictures like things that haven't happened yet, but do happen. That's the point.
0: So what do we do, Chet? One lousy picture and you get insomnia? It's the camera, that's all. Here, I'll show you.
1: Did you just take a picture?
0: There. See any lightning?
1: What did you take a picture of?
0: It doesn't matter. The wall, the door. All right, now drop it, why don't you? Let it alone. Forget about it.
1: How can I forget about it? This thing comes from witches, maybe, or sorcerers. I mean, look at the writing on it. It could be loaded with black magic or something.
0: And what are you loaded with? Do you see anything? Where is the man with the horns who comes in with a bargain for your soul? He's supposed to show up any time now, right? But he's not here, is he? Listen to me. It's a screwy camera. Period.
1: Let's see how this one came out.
0: Well?
1: Here, you tell me.
0: It's my brother Woodward, standing by the door.
1: That's who it is? Is that cheap, no-good brother of yours?
0: But that's crazy. He's in jail. 7 years for breaking and entering, and that was only a year ago. So it's impossible.
1: So is the fur coat, right, Paula?
0: Oh, no. No, Chester. It's throwing us a curve. Maybe it's somebody who looks like Woodward. Chester? I'm scared. Feel my heart. I'm palpitating.
1: A little palpitating never hurt nobody. What's to be scared about? The thing has obviously gone tilt or something.
0: Are you sure?
1: Sure, I'm sure. Woodward's not here. Woodward can't possibly be here. Woodward won't be here. Woodward is serving time. He's 900 miles away in a cell block, and I don't care what that crazy camera shows us. Whoever's in that picture isn't Woodward.
0: What's that?
1: Shh. Somebody's trying to jimmy the door to the hall.
0: Go see. Please, Chester. But be careful. Woodward.
4: Hi, Paula. Hello, Chester. I didn't want to wake anybody, so I just, you know, use the old lockpick on the door. Hope you folks don't mind.
1: Mind? Why would I mind?
0: But you're in jail, aren't you?
4: I broke out. Me and another guy. hid in the laundry truck. Nice, huh? I thought maybe I could stay with you for a few days, if you really don't mind. You don't, do you? I was thinking, maybe if I was around, you two wouldn't fight so much. You still all the time fighting? Hey, what you got in your hand there?
1: A picture.
4: Yeah? Let me see. Well, you look at that. Yep, there I am, standing right by the door, wearing just what I'm wearing now, too. Same clothes. Ain't science wonderful?
1: Do you know what you're saying?
4: Sure I do. I think it's great to be able to get a picture of... Wait a minute.
1: Yes?
4: If I was outside the door...
1: Uh-huh.
4: And you was in here...
1: That's right.
4: But you already have this picture of me.
1: Right.
4: Standing right here, inside the door.
1: Yeah, and?
4: Then, like, how come?
1: Sleep well, Woodward?
4: Yeah. Thanks for letting me use the couch.
1: Think nothing of it. A growing boy needs his rest.
0: What are we going to do today, Chester?
1: I don't know yet. I got a feeling it's going to have something to do with that camera.
0: I still don't see how we can use it.
1: Neither do I. As far as I can see, it's strictly for laughs.
0: Well, maybe we could sell it. For some big bucks. You know, there's rich people might want something like that.
1: For what?
0: Well, I don't know. Find out who's coming to the front door of their office. Like a hidden camera. See who's robbing them blind, you know, in advance.
1: Try to sell them an item like that, they'd throw you out in your duff.
0: Or some company. They could take it apart and see how it works and make new ones.
1: No way. You never get in the door. They say you're off your rocker or burn you at the stake. One or the other.
0: What do you think, Woodward?
1: Good call, Paula. Ask the intellectual in the crowd.
4: We could sell, like, tickets. Yeah, that's it. Set up a place, like a stand somewhere, to take pictures. Like at a carny, right? Or maybe we could, you know, like that.
1: Thank you, Einstein. Now look, I'm going to lay it on the line. What are we?
0: What do you mean?
1: I asked a question. What are we?
4: What are we, Chet? You mean us? Well, we're people. I guess.
1: Sure, but what kind of people? We're three minor league heisters, grifters, con artists. Am I right or am I wrong?
4: Yeah, that's it.
1: Well, now we finally got something here that maybe might do good for somebody else.
0: Like who?
1: Science. Science could use something like this.
4: For what?
1: For people, you lughead. We got something here for humanity.
4: Who?
1: Human beings. The world. I'm not so sure we shouldn't give this to humanity and do something good for the first time in our rotten lives.
0: You got a leak in your attic? What's humanity ever done for us?
1: Sure, Paula, sure. That's what I mean. Just what you said.
0: What'd I say?
1: That's the way we are. Everything for us. Not for anybody else.
4: Yeah. We're family.
1: Little, petty, selfish, mean. That's us. Well, I've risen above all that now, and I say let's give this to the world. Here, world, a gift from Chester Dietrich.
0: And his wife.
4: And me too, Chet. Don't forget me.
1: Yeah, and Woodward. So here's a gift for humanity. A gesture is all, maybe. Just a gesture, but it shows the heart of Chester Dietrich and his wife and his brother-in-law. How do we... Woodward, do me a favor. Breathe through your nose.
4: Huh?
1: Why don't you go watch TV? Isn't there something you want to watch to occupy that brain of yours?
4: Oh, yeah. Sure.
1: How do we know the things medical science could do with this? How do we know how valuable this would be as a scientific discovery? They'll name a building after us, throw big society balls, and charity stuff for us. I can see it now. The Chester Dietrich Foundation for the terminally something or other.
5: 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Jerry's Flash second, Easter Baby third. This was Hotfoot's second win in 3 days. He paid $24.90, $15.80, and $6.70. We now move into the second race.
1: Shut that off, I'm making plans.
4: Oh, sure, Chet. Anything you say.
1: And where was I?
0: High society. I can wear my mink coat. Of course, I'll need a couple new dresses and some matching shoes.
1: Hold on.
0: Well, Maybe just one dress to start with. You know, a real evening gown with...
1: I got it.
0: You sure do, Chester. I never would have thought of that.
1: I got it.
4: Got what?
1: I got it. The TV set. Woodward, you're a genius.
4: I am?
1: This camera takes pictures of things that happen, but haven't happened yet.
4: I guess.
1: Read my lips. It took a picture of Paula with a fur coat. 5 minutes later, she had a fur coat. It took a picture of that door with nobody standing in front of it, and then you were standing in front of it. You follow me?
4: No.
1: All right, boys and girls. Now get this. We go to the racetrack, right?
4: I'm starting to get it.
1: We take a picture of the winner's board at the track before the race.
4: I think I get it.
1: The winner's board before the race?
4: That's a great idea. But I don't get it.
0: Hold on now. We take a picture of the winner's board, and then we look at it and... Oh! Chester!
1: Woodward, are we getting through to you yet? We take a picture of the winner's board. It's empty, see? Because the race hasn't been run yet. But that camera, that little old bugger over there, it takes pictures of things that happen 5 minutes later. So the picture we get will have the winning numbers on the board. We know what horses come in and what they paid.
4: Now I get it.
1: Come on, everybody, get your coats. Woody, my boy, grab one of mine and put on a tie so you can be in disguise.
0: Oh, Chester, this is so exciting.
1: That was the first race. We can get there in time for the last four. How much dough has everybody got?
0: I got a 20 and a 10.
1: Well, that's 30.
0: I know it's 30.
1: I got two 10s and three 20s.
0: Come on.
1: Okay, and the old insurance, my $100 bill. That makes 180 and 30. You got anything for the pot, Woodward?
4: Yeah, I got 10.
1: 220 bucks.
0: Is that enough?
1: There's bound to be at least one long shot. Why, we can parlay this into a million if we work on it long enough. We can't lose, Paula. We simply can't lose. Come on, everybody ready?
0: Chester, what about humanity?
1: Humanity? Like you said, baby, what did humanity ever do for us? Let's get going.

0: Give me the camera.
1: Let me see. The camera.
0: You brought it, didn't you?
1: Right here, Chester. I was just teasing.
0: I'll brace it on the rail to keep it steady.
2: Oh, boy, Chet. Oh, boy, you got us an idea here.
0: My ribs aren't bothering your elbow, are they?
2: No, not at all.
0: Then let loose of me and let me get the picture.
1: Did you get the board?
0: I got it.
1: Are you sure?
0: I'm sure.
2: Now what do we do?
1: Now we wait for the picture to come out.
2: Don't we have to develop it first? Take it to a drugstore or something?
0: Oh, for crying out loud.
1: No, see, it comes out of this little slot on the top.
2: Yeah? Neat.
1: Sometimes it takes a little while.
2: How long? The race is going to stop pretty soon.
0: All things come to him awaits.
2: Oh. Which horse do you like?
0: I don't know which one I like yet. On account I haven't looked at the picture yet, okay?
2: Uh-huh. I like the number 5 horse, Tinky Beggar.
0: It suits you.
3: Peanuts, hot dogs, get your red hots here.
2: Over here!
0: Oh, no. Wait 5 little minutes and you can buy all the hot dogs you want. Right now, everything we have goes on the horse.
2: Which one?
1: Well?
0: Look at it.
1: 6, 3, and 11.
0: And look what 6 pays. $47.60 to win. Hand me the racing form.
2: Here you go.
0: Number 6. Tidy 2. That's number 6. Okay, kids, we bet our money on Tidy 2.
2: I don't like the looks of that horse. He's walking real slow.
0: Will you get it through that thick skull of yours? We can't lose. Stay right here and don't let anything happen to that camera.
4: What's your bet, sir?
0: Put it all on number 6. It works.
4: Number 6 it is. Here's your ticket.
0: Thanks.
5: Psst. Hey, Jack.
0: Get out of my way.
5: Not number 6. That's Tidy 2. The last jockey that horse had was Paul Revere. But I mean the original Paul Revere. Now, if you really want to make some dough, I got some information in my pocket here. The goods on the last 2 races, and all I need from you is cash. You and me could go partners and really make ourselves a bundle on this.
0: I got a tip for you. Bet anything but number 6 so you don't lower my odds. See you later, Jack.
6: Rounding the far turn, it's Tinky Beggar, Sir Minus, Pink Gloves, Bart Jr., Lady Deck. Coming in the stretch, Tidy 2 coming up very fast on the outside. Now in the stretch, Tinky Beggar, Sir Midas, and Tidy 2 is third. Tidy 2 moving up. Tinky Beggar and Tidy 2 hanging back. It's Tidy 2! It's Tidy 2 on the way.
1: We did it!
0: Now just feast your eyes on the numbers.
1: 6, 3, and 11. Just like the picture said.
2: Are we rich yet?
0: We're getting there, Junior. We're getting there. Now let me set up the camera before the next race. Paula, you 2 go cash in. Here's a ticket, and don't drop it.
1: Okay, Chester.
2: I sure hope you got enough film for that camera of yours.
1: Why, you know, Woodward? That's a very intelligent comment. Film. I wonder where you go to get film for a camera like this. Oh, but I wouldn't worry about it. Chester will figure it out, I'm sure.

0: another glass, Chester?
1: Not now, I'm on the phone. Yeah. But when can I get delivery on something like that? No. I don't want a black one. It's got to be yellow with black upholstery. Spoke wheels, Continental kit on the back, dual exhaust, power everything that works. You got that? Now when can I get delivery? All right, then order it. No, I'll pay you in cash. Come over with the papers tomorrow morning and we'll settle it then. How much did you say it was? No, I'm not backing out. I was just thinking maybe I ought to get two. Well, you bring the papers. Fine. So long.
0: It's the room service waiter. Are you done with your snack, Woodward?
2: I ate the steak, but I can't finish all the chicken. I guess that'll hold me till dinner, though.
0: Yes?
3: I came for the dishes, madame.
0: Right over there on the coffee table. Can you bring a couple of more bottles of champagne on the way back?
3: Yes, madame. I can easily do that.
2: Hey, get your hands off the camera.
1: Let him look at it. Bet you've never seen anything like that, Pierre.
3: No. Most unusual, sir.
0: Isn't it, though? You don't know how unusual.
3: But what do you do after your 10 pictures? Is there any other way to get more film?
1: Well, we've only had it for a little while, and we... What'd you say?
0: Yeah, what did you say about 10 pictures?
3: The inscription on the outside, it says, "Dix à la propriétaire." That means 10 to an owner. I presume that means you may only take 10. It's so odd. The lettering is definitely French, but I've never seen a French camera like that. As a matter of fact...
2: Thanks. Bye.
1: All right, how many pictures have we taken? There was one of Paula.
0: Then one of Woodward.
1: 6. We bet 6 races. That means we've taken...
0: 8. We've taken 8 pictures. Chester, there's only 2 left.
1: 10. But how do we know what that means? Some frog waiter tells us it means 10, so right away we think we only got 2 pictures left? How does he know what it means? I bet we could take as many pictures as we want.
0: But we don't know. Chester, we can't take any chances.
2: No, we can't. You know what we should do? We should sell it.
1: Who rattled your cage? This doesn't even belong to you. You're strictly for charity, buddy. Now what we should do with it is go back to the track and bet 2 more races with it.
0: Are you both crazy? What you do with it is hang on to it. Save it for a rainy day.
1: Careful.
0: You stop it. You're going to break the camera.
1: It took a picture? You dropped it and wasted a picture?
2: I didn't drop it. You did.
0: Oh, palpitations.
1: You and your palpitations. Phony palpitations and a stupid brother.
2: Hey, look. I don't have to take that kind of guff off of you.
1: All right. Have a drink.
0: Give me the camera.
1: What's in the picture?
0: It's me. It was pointing at me when it went off. And it looks like I'm...
1: She's screaming.
2: Let me see that.
1: Get your hands off. Why is she screaming in the picture, Woodward? I'll tell you why she's screaming. She's screaming because somebody's trying to do something to her loving husband. Some stupid ex-con with an idiotic idea about selling the camera to the highest bidder who doesn't care what he has to do to get it. Well, we'll see about that.
2: Put the knife away. If she's screaming in the picture, it's on account of what some guy must be doing to her loving brother. You better put that knife away, Chester. You put her away, I'll take it and peel your skin off.
1: Try to take my camera.
2: Try to cut me, will you?
0: Stay away from the window. Watch out!
1: Watch. What?
0: Chester, my poor, darling husband. And Woodward. Woodward, my brother. My flesh. My very own flesh. I'll die. I will simply die. There's nothing left for me now. Except this suitcase full of money. How thoughtful of you, Chester. Well, don't worry about me. I'll muddle through somehow. We have to learn to live with tragedy. Poor Chester and poor Woodward. My heart is simply too full to say any more. May you both rest in peace. Now, where is that camera? Here. One picture left, huh? One more picture to remember you boys. For posterity.
3: Pardonnez-moi.
0: Oh, how did you get in here?
3: I have, the key. There is something in the way of laundry that I should take, no?
0: You got the wrong room, Jack. There's no laundry up here. I'm checking out.
3: There is the matter of dirty laundry. And your two friends, they have checked out already? Ah, yes, I see them. Such a pity. Lying down there in the courtyard. So young. One moment full of life, vim, vigor, and the next moment, poof.
0: What do you think you're doing with that suitcase?
3: Doing? But, madame, I told you, I'm here for the laundry. I'm, cleaning you out.
0: You're cleaning me out? And while you're doing that, Jack, what do you think I'll be doing? Well, I'll kill you, buddy. I'm going to be calling the cops.
3: Cops? You mean the gendarmes? You'll forgive me, but if you call the police, madame will get herself into, one fantastic bind. Dear lady, I know all about you. I did some checking. You, your husband, your brother, you're wanted. So the money is up for grabs.
0: Why, you little rat.
3: And as for the police, I advise you to get out while you can. When they see what's in the courtyard down below, they shall be up here sans invitation. Translation, uninvited, if you catch my meaning.
0: So you walk out of here with the loot, and I get nothing but a big fat goose egg?
3: At your service. Now, as to the laundry, it may be back on Thursday, or maybe Friday, or maybe never. And the camera. But I am not a hog. I leave the picture with you. Sacre nom, this is a picture of the courtyard below.
0: Sure it is. I just took it. And if you don't mind, I think I'll just keep it as a souvenir.
3: But how can this be? In the picture, there are more than two bodies.
0: More than two? Then who else is down there?
3: Watch your step, madame. The broken glass, you will trip and hurt yourself. Yes, there are more than two bodies, just as the picture shows. One, two, three, four. That is impossible. Wait, let me see. Oh, the camera? There it is. I can see it from here. If I lean out a few.
4: Object known as a camera. Vintage uncertain. Origin unknown. But for the greedy, the avaricious, the fleet of foot, who can run a 4-minute mile so long as they're chasing a fast buck, it appears to be an ally. But appearances are deceiving. It isn't at all what it seems. It's really nothing more than a beckoning come-on for a quick walk around the block. In the Twilight Zone.